0: sharing it with friends and family who were suffering and not enjoying this experience at all. And I can tell sometimes in their voices and in their faces when they respond over the video chat, you know, I can just see that they want to be happy for me, but they're sad too, that they don't have something like this, that they don't have anyone to be with, or they're not particularly psyched about the people that they're with. And you read the news reports and all the people losing their jobs and dying, and you know, there's just so much suffering going on that this feels like sacrilegious almost or something.
1: Yeah, am I allowed to be this happy and excited while everyone else is hurting?
0: I had thoughts of how long it could last, you know, because it was so good, you know, and at some point we're going to get bored and that, or something. The honeymoon period will be over, because they always say there's a honeymoon period
1: and things were just
0: in
1: so
0: relationships
1: good.
0: And they continued to be good and continued to be good. And it's like, all right, when is this going to be over? You know, and it had to happen in such a dramatic fashion. You know?
1: Yeah.
0: So talk about that day.
1: Yeah, so we've been quarantining here together for a little over 3 weeks, and then realized my birthday would be happening in quarantine. And I make a pretty big deal of my birthday, so, oh yeah, we went shopping.
0: And I was like, let me just go to the store. Better, safer if just one of us goes. And you pulled your birthday card and been like, no, I want to just go and look and there's going to be things. And then we're in the store and wait, should I get this ice cream or these other ice creams? And I was like, I don't care. Just get all of them. Just get three of them. We need to get out of here. Let's get back home where it's safe.
1: Yeah.
0: And that was, based on timing, would have been your exposure night.
1: Yeah, that was probably the night I got exposed.
0: You know, we had been so damn careful.
1: All of our gloves and masks and cleaning all the groceries and cleaning every delivery package. Yeah, being really careful and not going out besides a walk around the block or grocery trip. That was it.
0: Yeah.
1: And on that Saturday, April 11th, I started feeling really cold. I was shivering and could hardly get warm. And you started giving me layers and your warmest hoodie, and I was still chattering. And then we thought, okay, let's check the temperature.
0: You knew you had a fever. Yeah. You were scared to take your temperature.
1: Yeah.
0: You didn't want to see what it was going to be.
1: Yeah, I could feel it. And then checked a couple hours later, and it was jumping up. Next day, it was getting 102, 103. It hit 104. That's when first called a nurse hotline through my insurance, and she said if the fever gets to 104, you have to go to the ER.
0: Got real pretty fast.
1: Yeah, that's when I really felt the fear hit. I was like, oh, I do not want to go to a hospital right now.
0: Yeah.
1: And just praying that I wouldn't get the shortness of breath. You were finally able to track down some Tylenol in the city, and thankfully we were able to keep my fever down and not have to go to the hospital. But at that point, I couldn't do anything. I had no energy. And I was so grateful to have you doing everything, making every meal, bringing me the thermometer when it was time, bringing my medicine, my water.
0: Set up a little cat toy bell that could ring it.
1: Yeah, whenever I needed help, I had this bell that I could ring and Joshua would come.
0: And at the end of the day, I would collapse out on the floor in the living room and just go sleep right away, and had alarms set for 3 hours later, you know, to wake up and check vitals. And trying to not get sick myself.
1: Yeah. Yeah, my family was definitely worried, and they were calling me every day. And I had never had a fever that high before in my life, or had a fever last for as many days as it did. And so when I saw it getting that high, people are asking me, are you still lucid? Are you hallucinating? Like, those levels of questions got me scared of, like, oh, when am I going to be losing my faculties?
0: Yeah, we started to generate, worst case scenario kind of lists.
1: Like, do I have a DNR?
0: You didn't like that question so much, did you?
1: No, I didn't want to think about me getting to a point where I couldn't speak my needs and that you would have to take over that. Like, I totally trusted you to.
0: Trusting a practical stranger with your health and well-being. And it was so intense to, like, is this the end of it? Could this be the end of your life, my life? Never mind the relationship. You know, it kind of got real really fast. And it was like, you know, am I ready to just, like, say goodbye to you after just saying hello?
1: So it was about 5 days in to having that fever. I remember it was getting lower, and I finally felt like I had a little more energy. So that night was my first shower. I washed my hair. It felt amazing.
0: Yeah, you were pretty stinky.
1: Yeah. And so I got out of the shower. It was late. And you had made the bed. You put fresh sheets on the bed.
0: Yeah.
1: And I remember getting into bed and just feeling like, oh my gosh, this is so glorious. If I die now, I am so happy. I am clean on clean sheets. This huge grin on my face. Fell asleep. And that night, my fever broke. Which ended up being round one. And then Monday night, my fever had come back.
0: Round two.
1: Had a fever for another 3-4 days. It wasn't as bad this time. It didn't get as high. And my energy still is not back up to where it was before. I guess more than 3 weeks since when I first started getting sick, so I've been without fever for, like, maybe 10 days now. Yesterday was the first time I went outside in over 3 weeks and had the energy to walk. So I started feeling better, and I remember you saying, you can't go back to what it was like before, because you felt me kind of pushing to try to get us back to whatever our playing house was like before I got sick.
0: You were pretty upset when I said that.
1: Yeah.
0: Yeah. Can't go back to that, you know, I mean, it's like...
1: Like, I get it, and it was so hard for me to hear, because before was amazing.
0: Well, how do you feel at this point? I mean, for me, it's like a lot of it's returned.
1: Yeah.
0: You know, and it has a different flavor now. You know, it's almost like a maturity to it because we face this.
1: Yeah, like it's been, what, 7 weeks of living together?
0: That's it?
1: Yeah.
0: That's crazy.
1: But it feels like a lifetime. It
0: feels like years.
1: But we've never gone out to dinner together.
0: Yeah.
1: Which is so absurd.
0: Okay, maybe we should have a talk. We should sit down and have a talk about this. You know, like, what are we doing? And I found myself, like, in moments afraid of what would happen at the end of quarantine. Not wanting it to end. You know, and, yeah, I guess I've been curious about if you have any thoughts around it.
1: This cocoon of time has felt like such a gift. It also feels like living in a fairy tale.
0: Mm-hmm.
1: I'm still paying rent on my apartment. I still have a lot of things there that at some point are going to matter to me, I guess. I have an inner timekeeper who is very loud. So I want to move on quickly to the next thing. I have that New York City pace. part of the pandemic has been, we have no idea what's happening in the future. We never actually knew, but now we really don't know. And so you've kind of asked me, how do I want to integrate you into my life? And I haven't known how to answer that question yet. But I don't know what life looks like post-quarantine and what life might look like with you. But yeah, if this goes on indefinitely or there's no clear end to quarantine, then we have to decide what we're doing.
0: Yeah, I just assume one day you're going to be like, okay, I'm going home. And I'll be like, okay, bye. And I mean, I don't know. I mean, that could be the end of it. And that maybe outside of the constructs of this bubble that we've been in, it wouldn't work. You know, it's not something I want. I think that's possible.
1: Yeah, it definitely feels like a big deal when I think about popping this bubble we've created.
0: Mm-hmm.
1: Yeah, I have fear around walking out that door.

Gali Ba'eri and Joshua Bolivar. They interviewed each other in Astoria, Queens. Last time we checked, it's been 58 days, and Gali still hasn't been home yet.

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Radio Diaries is produced by Sarah Kate Kramer, Nellie Gillis, and me. Our editors are Ben Shapiro and Deborah George, and we had help this week from Jessica Deal. 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You can hear all those shows at radiotopia.fm. I'm Joe Richman. We'll be back soon with another Hunker Down Diary.

0: This is Bird Note. Snowy owls are glamour birds. When some fly south from the Arctic to adorn fence posts and driftwood logs in the northern United States, people turn up in flocks to see them. But these owls are infrequent visitors to the lower 48, even in winter. Most snowy owls stay in the Arctic all year long, hunting through both the long hours of summer and the darkness of winter. So, what time of day do snowy owls hunt when they come south? Are they diurnal, or daytime hunters, or nocturnal ones? Where the big owls winter farther south, many hunt from dusk into night. During the day, they often stand on the same perch, snoozing on and off. But around sunset, the white-feathered hunters begin to appear restless, fluffing their feathers and gliding from perch to perch. As dusk sets in, these opportunists fly out to seek their prey, rodents and rabbits in the fields, ducks and shorebirds along the coasts. They will even fly out over the water to take sleeping seabirds. Have you seen a snowy owl in your neck of the woods? Share a photo on our Facebook page at Bird Note Radio. For Bird Note, I'm Mary McCann.
1: 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I'm Robert Siegel.
2: And I'm Lynn Neary. 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
3: My name is Lynn Bova, and I come from Gunawaga, a Mohawk community across the St. Lawrence from Montreal. I remember back in the early 60s, my grandfather, he would come home from New York for 4th of July weekend. That's where all the Mohawk ironworkers gathered.
2: Since September, hundreds of you have called our Sonic Memorial phone line with your sound and stories chronicling the history of the World Trade Center.
3: I remember my grandfather telling these younger ironworkers that there would be a big job coming up, that New York City would be taking on the construction of the world's tallest buildings.
2: For over 100 years, Mohawk ironworkers have helped shape Manhattan's skyline. The Twin Towers, the Chrysler Building, the Empire State. The Mohawk ironworking tradition began in the 1880s in Canada, when men from the reservation helped work on a bridge being built across the St. Lawrence River to Montreal. The Mohawks showed a skill and fearlessness on the narrow, high steel spans. Six generations later, some 500 of them would help construct the twin skyscrapers that were then the tallest buildings in the world. Producer Jamie York gathered sound and stories at the two Mohawk reservations that straddle the New York-Quebec border. With the Kitchen Sisters Nikki Silva and Davian Nelson, he prepared this story about walking high steel.
4: It's 3 right now outside our studios. That's the way it's going to be for the next couple of days or so. Don't forget Radio Bingo tonight,
5: $10,000. They get at the Twin Towers.
6: The Twin Towers, they're twins. That's a Mohawk.
5: I'm a bird clan, huh? We go clan. Bill O'Hara Oaks from Akwesasne. Yeah, when I work on our World Trade Center, that was the year of 69. I was working up in New Jersey. You can see it from there, the tower was going up. They told me it's going to go up to 110 floors, huh? I said, I want to get on that building.
4: Saturday night, 8 o'clock, the Gunawaga Mohawk senior lacrosse team get back in action once again.
7: Walter Bova, you're in the Gunawaga Indian Reserve. 99% of the reservation are ironworkers. My brother was. Yeah, my whole family was at one time. One of the elders takes you under their wing. You know, you got to learn how to crawl before you can walk.
8: My name is Pete LaFleur, and I worked in the World Trade Center in 1969 and 70. I was a connector of steel. My mother's brother was a great ironworker. My grandfather worked on the Empire State Building. He worked in Brazil, he worked in France, San Francisco Bay Bridge. Weekends when they came home, you sat around the family and that's all they all talked about. That's all you heard all your life. When you started working yourself, you could almost do the job because you were talking so much about it when you were a kid.
9: My name is Randy Horn. I've been an ironworker for 33 years. The Trade Center was the most time I ever spent with my father one-on-one. I never really knew him. He was always away providing for his family. I learned to know him on the job. My father put me in the gang, start bolting up right away.
7: I was on the North Tower. North Tower started first. I was a pusher, a foreman. It's like a band leader. What pieces go where, A, B, C, and so forth. I'll forget, I was on that job, about 10 years, and I came back and put up the antenna. I had my son with me, and it was one of his first jobs. And up about three-quarters of the way up the antenna is a catwalk. So I get my son over there. Everything was all right. Everything was foggy. All of a sudden, a damn fog lift. And now he's looking down. He sees cars about this big. I know one thing, that building on a good windy day, when you come off that thing, you feel like a drunken sailor.
9: The height didn't even bother me at the time. I could go 120 at the time. You think twice now when you're walking on the steel. Walking on the steel with the wind, if you get some gusts, it could throw you right off. And all of a sudden the wind picks up and you just try to balance yourself. You would have to jump from the top of the beam and into the bottom of the beam and grab the top and hold on. They call it coon. You got to coon it. All of a sudden the wind gets you, then you jump and you crouch down and you grab the flanges of the beam so you won't fall off. Then when the wind dies down, you get back up and keep going.
7: That was daring, and that's a daring job. Because when you're walking a girder, the wind is blowing, say, from the north. Now you're leaning into it. All of a sudden the wind stops, you keep on going. Could you imagine?
10: You're in a new space in New York City. You're kind of in this air that nobody has ever been there before.
9: On the B Tower, we were losing time. $50 extra a week just to stay up there. We have to bring our own sandwiches. We used to carry our own tents with us, lean-tos, whatever we needed, and our own heaters in the winter.
10: My name is Brad Bonaparte. I'm an iron worker working in Manhattan. It's just like a ballet. We got these two guys on the bottom. The rig comes down. They put the chokers on. Boom, the piece goes up. They spin it just the right way through the air. One guy catches it. He swings the other end into you, and you spud your end. Me and Andy work together a lot. We know each other's thinking and even living together. We don't see each other on the weekends, thank God. Come Friday afternoon at work, psh, adios. See you Sunday.
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12: My name is Rosie. I have 5 children. I married into an ironworking family. Out of the 42 years, we lived together as husband and wife for only 10. The rest of the time, he was always gone.
10: Economics drives guys to do it. It's the best paying of all the trades. You know, it's been our culture for 120 some years. During wars, during hunting and trapping, there's always times when men left. The women were the ones taking care of the community. They always have, and they still do.
12: Iron workers are hopeless for doing things around the house, taking care of the bills, taking care of the kids, making the car payments. My husband didn't even know how to write a check because he was never here to do it. I took care of everything.
13: If there was work here, you take it. My name is Peter Stacy. You don't want to leave your family. Everything that goes with home. You're sleeping in your own bed, getting to cut your grass, your friends, sit on your porch, relax, go up to the quarry, go for a swim. You drive down the road, people smile and say, hello, hello. It's home.
12: In this house on Sunday, I generally cook. I'll make something that the boys will like this week, and I'll make them cornbread and steak. And they'll eat, and then they'll go to sleep around 7 o'clock. I kiss him goodbye when he goes down, and then he'll wake up around midnight. I don't even notice, and he's gone.
14: A lot of times it's really quiet in the car. I know how I am on Sunday afternoon. You get lonesome before you even leave.
10: Sometimes you're home and you just have a fight because it's hard. You're leaving again. These are the same arguments that have been going on for generations. My mother, my father, my grandparents, they all had these same problems. You know, the guys are leaving on Sunday night and they won't be back till Friday night.
15: It's a 5-hour drive. When you travel with other guys, there's 4 of you in the car. Coming home on a Friday is enjoyable. The stories are good all the way home. But when you're going back Sunday night at midnight, and guys get in the car and they go to sleep, and that's it, and you wake up in Brooklyn.
9: When we get off the subway in Brooklyn on Atlantic Avenue, there's about 4 bars you could go to as you're walking to where you live.
7: You got Harlem. Then you got Little Italy, and then you had Brooklyn. State and Nevins, and it was about a 4 to 6 block square area. All of us stayed there. About every fourth door that you walk by is going to be somebody from Kahnawake. Country boys, eh? You're going to get into the big city there, eh?
15: There was 200 iron workers from Kahnawake in New York City working on different jobs. And every night when you finish work, everybody met at different bars for a couple of beers and talked about their job. And everybody wanted to be the best gang in New York City. There's none of the native people here ever want to finish second.
16: Some jobs that were on was all Mohawk, so everybody spoke Mohawk and the gang. It's nice to hear the old-timers talk and they're laughing, you know. Myself, I don't speak it too good. Everybody was so worried about the white society, you know. They would talk English all the time after a while, you know. One day, the government will come up to you and say, nobody speaks Mohawk no more. You're not Indians no more. That's what my mother told me.
14: My name is Kyle Bove, and I've been an iron worker for 21 years. When I talk to people that aren't iron workers, and you tell them you're Indian or Mohawk, and they say, oh, you're the Mohawks, you're the people that aren't afraid of heights. When I go up, I'm afraid of falling, but it's just that we deal with the height better.
13: If a man falls to his death, you leave the job for the day. More often than not, you go sit in a bar, and everybody's very quiet. You have a couple of beers. Nobody jokes around. There's no laughing. The next day, you go to work, everybody's overcautious. It wasn't your time to go, but it brings back a very harsh reality of ironwork.
12: As you come into the eastern side of the community, there's a steel cross there that they put up for the memory of the men that fell on the Quebec Bridge. 1907, the men were all working there when it fell. 33 men from the community lost their lives. The women got together and told the men that they never want a large group of men to work together on the same job in case a disaster happens like that again. But the men do it today anyway.
17: K103, Gahnawake. K, Eska, Dawina, Asa, Gahnawake. It's 8 after 9 o'clock. Dave LaHash is in the news. He's got some very big information for you.
18: Two planes have crashed into the World Trade Towers. We do have some Kahnawake Rono in New York. We're going to be trying to get in touch with them as soon as possible. Of course, they're working iron up there. Please give us a call here at the radio station, 638-1313.
19: We've got about 10 rigs here, maybe 200 iron workers right now. It's still on fire right now.
10: The first day I walked into Ground Zero, it was such an emotional event for all of us iron workers all going in there together.
19: Fire engines all over the place. All the buildings are all smashed all the way around it.
10: Mountains and mountains of twisted iron and steel everywhere. So unpredictable. You know, you have to get this piece out of the way so the firemen can come underneath and do their job.
20: When I seen that antenna go down on the North Tower, my heart just sank with it. I worked on that building. And I explained to my son that I was down there, and I don't know, there's just an emptiness when they went down.
10: When we found it, we were pulling these other pieces of iron off, and we looked, we're like, wow, what is that? It looks like a rocket. It was the antenna. When I finally did get to go home after working on it, I was, you know, I had a pregnant woman, had a beautiful baby, and her name is Yananawi. Yananawi means she guards the corn, and it's a clan name. She's the only one with it. And she's growing in leaps and bounds. So that's a good thing to see that life. Yo yo, hi. Yo yo, hi. Before I went home on the weekend, when I got time off, you just wash with like a tobacco water to cleanse yourself. We probably all have parts of, you know, all those people inside of our systems. I think that's part of everybody's responsibility that was there, is that we all carry some of those people in us.
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0: Welcome to USC Annenberg's This California Life. I'm Megan Donis. This season, we document Altadena after the fires, following this remarkable community as it recovers and rebuilds. As part of our series, we collaborated with the Charlotta Bass Journalism and Justice Lab at USC. And in our next story, Bass fellow Daniela Lake explores what the Black community in Altadena can learn from another thriving Black community consumed by fire during the Tulsa Race Massacre of 1921.
1: And then we start coming further across Altadena Drive, and that's when we were literally like you just walked us right into a volcano, an active volcano. Everything was on fire. Everything. The bushes, the trees, the houses.
2: It was like a blowtorch just right over everything.
3: I've never seen anything like that. Never, no.
4: You're listening to Rooted in Recovery, a podcast series from the USC Charlotta Bass Lab, exploring how Altadena's Black community is recovering after the devastating Eden fire. I'm Daniela Lake, a master's student in journalism at USC and Bass Lab fellow. Each episode will highlight a different piece of the story, from Black food culture to mental health, memory, and rebuilding. But in this first episode, we begin with the fire itself.
1: And that's when the wind really started cranking. And I was like, you know what? We're in trouble. This is bad. And then you could hear the radio. And you could hear them start calling out streets, going, wait a minute, that's impossible for the fire to have gone down that far. Now it's into the community. Now it's no longer a hillside or a brush fire.
4: That's Keith Holloway, a Pasadena fire engineer. His station was one of the first at the scene of the fire.
1: The wind was blowing so hard a couple times, I had to literally back up because I couldn't walk forward. It was blowing all the stuff in my face. I couldn't see, so I just had to back into the fire and back into the houses. Everything was on fire. I mean, literally, it was like looking or standing inside of a glowing toaster.
4: He's been a firefighter for over 40 years. He's seen a lot of disasters, but nothing like the Eden fire.
1: I was here for the Northridge earthquake, all the whole Y2K funny business. I mean, a lot of stuff. The LA riots after they had the verdict for Rodney King. I was here for all that stuff. So I've seen some things, but nothing ever to that magnitude. It's unrecognizable. Looked like somebody dropped an atomic bomb. It was an experience, definitely an apocalyptic experience.
4: Altadena residents, like the Wilson family, would also describe the Eden fire as apocalyptic.
2: And you can literally see everything was just burning. Everything just from the mountains down to almost Muir High School was just on fire. So once I went up, turned the corner, and the church was on fire.
4: The Eden fire burned over 9,000 structures. 6,000 of those were family homes. Like many residents who lost their home and place of work, Reverend Andre Wilson lost both his home and church to the Eden fire. He's served as the pastor of Altadena United Methodist Church for almost a decade.
2: In order to process it, you have to be alone. And when you're moving like this, you don't really have time to process it. I've been moving, trying to get checking on congregation members, trying to find new facilities, trying to get aid. So you really hadn't had time to process it. I went by yesterday to try to process. And even then, people were yelling at me, hey, get your head up, it's going to be okay. It's hard to process because people really want you to be better. And they actually don't really understand that mourning is a good part of healing.
5: For many of us, we're not really sure what day it is. You know, it is like you're grieving. Someone's died. And so life continues, but you're sort of in a daydream sort of state. You're exhausted. You have a lot of moving parts. You're not in your home element. You're in a new place, or you're in someone else's home, or you're in a new place. And then your church home is gone.
4: That's Heather Wilson. The Wilson family is staying with relatives as they recover.
5: So everyone's routine has been affected, is upside down. And yet people kind of expect you to act like none of this has happened, and you still have obligations to fulfill. So it's a balancing act.
2: I know everybody in that neighborhood. I grew up in Altadena. That's everybody I know. So that compounds it, because even people that aren't part of the church, I know have lost homes. So it's just surreal. Everybody you know has lost something.
4: When visiting Altadena now, some streets like Lincoln Avenue appear somewhat normal at first. One sign reads $40 for 2 weeks of yoga, and some restaurants like Perry's Joint are still open. But then you turn the corner on a street like Altadena Drive, and you're hit with the devastation. Avison Charter Schools is burned, and for some homes, all that's left are the front staircase and chimney. For one house, it's the washer and dryer. But what was Altadena like before this devastation? Because of the fire, some people were learning for the first time that Altadena was 18% Black and that it had a thriving Black community with Black-owned businesses and Black homeowners. Heather Wilson recalls her first impression of Altadena back when she was visiting her childhood friend.
5: When I was about 8 or 9, we went over to her house, and her father was a dentist. And, you know, I was walking around, and she had a nice home, and there were, like, Black people around. And where I was raised, that just, they were not there. And so it was so refreshing as a little girl to see just regular Black folk walking around, living their lives, being teachers and doctors and dentists or whatever. And that was really just a beautiful thing for me as a little Black girl in an area that I didn't see a lot of people that looked like me. So it was a very, very special and unique place. And over time, because of the beauty by the mountains, you had more and more people, Latinos and Asians and whites and Armenians kind of slowly move in. And so it's a very multicultural, but has a really strong African-American history here. And that's really, really special, especially in Southern California. And it's also unique because, as he was saying, in Southern California, we tend to be very segregated when we go home. There's tons of everything in SoCal, but at home, most neighborhoods are all one thing or another. And so Altadena was really, really unique in that, not only for the history of having the middle-class Blacks there, but also later on to being such a welcoming place for all persons to come. And it's a really beautiful thing. One of the reasons we really appreciate when my daughter goes to school, you have a bit of everything. And you don't see that a lot in LA.
4: Similarly, attorney Lee Merritt, a civil rights attorney, reflected on how seeing Altadena's Black community positively impacted his upbringing. He's known for his work on racial justice, including cases related to police brutality and hate crimes, such as when 25-year-old Ahmaud Arbery was shot and killed by 3 white men in Georgia back in 2020. Attorney Merritt represented Ahmaud Arbery's family. It was a case that, along with the murder of Breonna Taylor and George Floyd, sparked national outrage in 2020. Attorney Merritt said that being introduced to the Black community in Altadena changed his life trajectory.
6: In high school, I was adopted by my grandmother who lived in Pasadena. And it was really a turning point in my life because she was pulling me out of detention, expulsion of my prior school, gang violence, and a number of other things. I was introduced to this cocoon of a community in Altadena, Pasadena. And this was a Black middle-class community with folks who, for example, were connected to Morehouse College, where I eventually went to school, where there were African-Americans who were invested in the arts, who owned property, and introduced me to a new, I guess, a Black experience that I didn't know existed. Mine was rooted in incarceration and gang violence, etc. And so this opportunity, when I was 14 or 15 transitioning into high school, was really something that put me on a path to be able to be not only have access to some of our higher learning institutions, but to be a better representative of our community as a whole.
4: But now many of those Black families are displaced. But this isn't the first time a thriving Black community was destroyed by fire. To understand Altadena's future, let's look at our past. The Tulsa Race Massacre. In the early 1900s, Tulsa, Oklahoma had its own thriving Black neighborhood located in Tulsa's Greenwood District.
7: Well, they called it Black Wall Street because it had almost 200 businesses.
4: Black Wall Street was a bustling hub for Black entrepreneurship. It was home to Black-owned shops, hotels, theaters, but all of that was torn apart overnight in 1921 when a white mob stormed into Black Wall Street, setting fire to everything in its path, burning homes and businesses. It's believed to be the worst incident of racial violence in American history.
7: We're talking about a community that was devastated in over less than 48 hours, over 1,550 homes and businesses destroyed. 1,550 homes and businesses destroyed. They talk about up to 300 people died, but what we do know is actually 3,000 people were disappeared, never to be heard from again.
4: Attorney DeMario Solomon Simmons represents the last living survivors of the Tulsa Race Massacre. He's also the founder of Justice for Greenwood, an organization formed almost 100 years after the massacre to get justice and reparations for the Greenwood community, which was never the same after the massacre.
7: Not one of those businesses that were impacted by the massacre are operating today. So there should be funding and consulting services for descendants to be able to build businesses back up.
4: Although the Black community in Tulsa was devastated by racial violence and Altadena was ravaged by a natural disaster, both were prosperous Black communities that were ultimately consumed by fire.
7: I think some of the parallels that we see in rebuilding is that they're going to have some of the same challenges dealing with insurance, or either not having enough insurance and not being able to get the proper information to the insurance companies. Another thing that we see that's still plaguing Greenwood today that I think is going to be a problem in Altadena and Black communities across this nation, many of these people have been living in these homes for decades, but they don't actually own the homes, meaning that they have received these homes passed down from their families, but they didn't do the proper estate planning. They haven't done proper probate. And that's a big problem that we see in Tulsa, but throughout this nation. And we have to have a program of Justice for Greenwood to address that.
4: Even in the face of these challenges, there's still hope in rebuilding.
7: I want the people of Altadena to understand that they can rebuild, and they should rebuild, and they should rebuild even forward thinking and better than what they had before. And you have to come into that mind state once you start the rebuilding. Come together as a community and say, what do we want this community to look like again? And make sure that they are standing together to not allow the vultures and the predators that want to come in and swoop up the land and get the land for cheap because people are, you know, desperate. You know, you lose everything overnight. That is something that, if it hasn't happened to you, it's very difficult to even imagine. So people are desperate. People need to live their life today. But I hope the people of Altadena can take the example of Greenwood to stick together and fight to keep the land that's been in their family for so long.
4: Even in the devastation, the birds are still chirping in Altadena. And on some lawns, grass is starting to grow again.
5: Altadena, I believe, will never be the same as it was before the fires. And it doesn't mean it's going to be worse, but it's going to be different. I do hope that it will be still a home, a beautiful place where all people can come together, Blacks and whites, and feel at home and comfortable. That is my hope.
4: The congregation of Altadena United Methodist Church has found a temporary home at Scott United Methodist Church in Pasadena. After the fires, they came together to worship and support each other.
8: Look at your neighbor. Say, neighbor, I need you.
4: Members of Altadena United Methodist Church call their church family Home of the Abundant Life.
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4: 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I'm Daniela Lake. 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
0: This story was reported and produced by Daniela Lake with sound mixing by Rebecca Katz. 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
9: The hills of southern New Hampshire are a long way from the glitz and glamour of Hollywood, but that's where our tale of lost treasure begins. Our unlikely leading man is Peter Massey, a straight-talking, cigarette-smoking carpenter. In 2006, Peter was hired to clean out and tear down a one-horse barn built in the 1890s.
10: The homeowner had said that whatever's left in the barn goes into the dumpster. So, you know, we're Yankees, we were picking through stuff.
9: In the dust, he found 7 old reels of film.
10: But they were just in a cardboard box or a couple cardboard boxes, sitting up in the hayloft.
9: And he saved them.
10: Because I wanted to know what was on them. I wanted to know what was there. Because I'm pretty smart like that.
9: Peter threw the box into the front seat of his pickup and drove off into the sunset to find someone who knew something about old films. 2 towns over in Keene, New Hampshire, he found an expert, Dr. Larry Benequist, professor emeritus and founder of the film department at Keene State College. Larry gets a lot of calls about people finding old films.
11: In fact, it happened last week 3 times.
9: And he always takes them. He's helped identify and restore a dozen or more films previously thought lost.
11: It's like digging for skeletons or dinosaur bones in Africa. It really is.
9: And there's a lot to dig for. Much of America's early film history is lost.
11: 80 to 90% of the ones made before 1930 are gone. And that's a lot of our cultural history. I mean, think about it. We have more surviving paper from the time of Shakespeare than we do film from the late 19th and early 20th century.
9: It's crazy to think about how much we're missing. Many films back then were only 10 or 20 minutes, so we're not talking about grand, sweeping epics. But these were artists experimenting with a brand new medium. And every film shows how American culture represented itself to itself at the turn of the 20th century. What we thought was beautiful, funny, heroic, and sad. What stories we thought were worth telling. Films from this era do occasionally turn up, though, and that's what gets Larry excited. He drove out to Peter's to see the reels. Peter was in the driveway, smoking a cigarette. Rule number 1 for old films, do not smoke around them. Films made before the 1950s are printed on nitrate film stock, which at a chemical level is very similar to gunpowder.
10: So it's a wonder I even made it here, because they were in the front seat of my pickup truck, and I was smoking cigarettes, and could have exploded. But anyway, Larry came over, and we looked at the films.
11: I thought, this is something different. I could even see, looking at it going by with a magnifying glass, somebody put some money and effort into this thing, whatever it is.
9: He wasn't sure what they had, but he knew it was something.
11: I said, Peter, you have to trust me with these films. I have to get them looked at.
9: Larry called in the reinforcements. Experts at the George Eastman Film Archive and technicians at Color Lab, which specializes in restoring old films. They cleaned and examined the reels and caught sight of a familiar face. Mary Pickford, America's first movie star. The movie on the reel turned out to be one of Pickford's melodramas from 1911. It's called Their First Misunderstanding, and it was the only copy left in the world. Mary Pickford rose to fame with silent movies, but that doesn't mean she was quiet. She ran the show like no one had done before her and no one has done since. She starred in 205 movies from 1909 to 1933. A journalist at the time wrote that she was the most known and most loved woman in the world in all history. She earned $10,000 a week at a time when the average American made only $750 a year. But she wasn't content to just stay in front of the camera. Crystal Schmidt, film historian and editor of Mary Pickford, Queen of the Movies, explains.
12: She is an actress, she was a producer, and she was also one of the co-founders of United Artists, which was Hollywood's first independent film distribution company.
9: She opened United Artists in 1919 with her husband Douglas Fairbanks, Charlie Chaplin, and D.W. Griffith, director of Birth of a Nation. Opening her own distribution company meant that no one could tell her what to do.
12: So she could star in her own films, she could produce her own films, and then she could distribute her own films.
9: She was now in charge of every aspect, from script to screen. She made smash hit after smash hit through the 1920s, but her reign ended when film added sound.
13: Who is this perambulating?
9: She retired in 1933 and died in 1979. In the years since, many of her films have been lost and her fame has faded. But tonight, at Keene State College, she's back on the big screen. The film has been fully restored by the Library of Congress, and it's being shown for its first audience in nearly a century. A crowd of over 100 has gathered, film buffs and Keene State College students. They're screening it 1911 style, which means with live music.
14: I try to recreate that experience that audiences had that was why people first fell in love with the movies.
9: That's Jeff Rapsis on keyboard.
14: I kind of collaborate with dead people. I work with them as their movies get shown.
9: No one is more excited to see the film than Peter, who saved it from the barn.
10: Oh, I was wicked excited. I put on a suit. I usually wear Carhartts and a t-shirt, so I'm pretty excited.
9: Crystal takes the mic.
15: I'm going to warn you now that this is not in perfect condition. Considering this film is found in a barn, not in a can, and it's over 100 years old, how would you guys look, okay? Keep this in mind.
9: White splotches speckle the screen, but for the most part, the image is vivid. Pickford is acting opposite Owen Moore, her real-life husband at the time. On screen, they play happy young newlyweds about to encounter their first misunderstanding. It's actually a rather large misunderstanding. They go to a party and each thinks the other is falling in love with someone else. Mary's husband is so sure she's fallen for the piano-playing poet that he writes him a note telling him he can have her. When the poet comes to pick her up the next day, though, he's in for it. Mary pulls out her signature move. She beats him with a flower bouquet. When her husband returns that night, he finds Mary still at home, asleep in bed, waiting for him. She's decided to stay on her own terms. This film is an education for people who think early American cinema was a land of damsels in distress. Mary Pickford was not a lady who needed rescuing. She comes from an era when women could and did call the shots in Hollywood, both on screen and off. That's actually what drove Crystal to study Pickford in the first place.
12: She's a working class hero. She's a strong woman on and off screen. And I felt that people needed to be reminded of that because somehow we lost her and we needed to find her again.
9: And tonight we did. For Salt Radio, I'm Tracy Mumford.
16: One morning I heard the people on the news talking about a football game that they called the Super Bowl that had been played the day before. I called my friend Julian and asked him if he'd watched it, and he said he had. When I asked him what happened, I was not surprised to hear him say that he fell asleep. This is good. What else is television for? I'm Robert Skoglund in Tents Harbor, Maine.

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0: years, he was a preacher at a Pentecostal church in East Texas. It was extremely conservative. Members aren't allowed to watch TV or movies. Men can't have long hair. Women aren't allowed to wear long pants. But Rich started to have a problem with what he saw as hatred. Hatred toward gays, toward outsiders, toward anyone who disagreed with the church. And so Rich started preaching tolerance, and it backfired. The congregation pushed him out, and his wife left him. Rich was devastated.
1: My whole life was built around this persona, the preacher. My whole life was built around this church. I couldn't get a job in a small town. I was just so depressed. There was nothing of me as a person left.
0: Rich spiraled into a deep suicidal depression, but eventually he met a woman online and moved to Seattle to start a new life. And he tried to go to a new church here, but
1: they sang this song and I just locked up. I mean, couldn't talk, couldn't respond. I felt trapped. I remember feeling just as though the world were about to crash on me. And the fear and panic. But I was in the middle of a pew and I couldn't run. I couldn't get out. I was stuck. And I remember just fading to black and later coming to, and there's a latte in front of me, and we were at a coffee shop, and I had apparently had a flashback of some sort or panic attack, and that's where I began to get help.
0: Rich found a psychiatrist who offered him counseling and medication to deal with his anxiety and depression. And yet, Rich still had to deal with how he felt he was treated by that church in East Texas. So he had a frank conversation with his idea of God.
1: You can say anything you want to when you're, you know, disagreements between people, but this is supposed to be Almighty God who knows everything. And I could look him in the face, non-existent face that it is, and say, you know, I did the best I could. You know that everything this man could give you, he gave. At least the fog, the funk, the death within, can't you do something about that? And the more I realized that I couldn't justify the way I had been treated, I began to look at the bigger picture.
0: Rich began to look at all of the suffering and the turmoil in the world and how it clashed with his belief of a just God.
1: I mean, would someone loving, wouldn't you have been better off not to create at all than if the only way you could do it is to have all that suffering of people who are virtually, in many cases, innocent?
0: Then, one morning, the conversation ended.
1: The night before, I had been just having one of my arguing sessions, me and God, and finally, I remember I said, you can't exist. You can't be there. So leave me the f*** alone.
0: Suddenly, Rich was alone.
1: And at first, I thought, I've got to figure out a way that I can believe again. But then I thought, no, I've gone way too far. I don't believe. It was devastating. It was terrifying at first because I thought, what's going to happen? How am I going to do this by myself? I mean, God's not watching over me. And I thought, well, no, he never was.
0: At first, Rich kept all of this to himself, just as he kept his past as a preacher private, until one day it came up in conversation at work.
1: They're like, you a preacher? Yeah. So there was a little discussion about that, but my boss, he said, okay, it's clear you're not a preacher anymore, but are you still a believer? I said, you know, I'm not. I'm really not a believer. I don't believe anything, including in the presence of God. And he stuck out his hand and said, me neither. And so that was, he was the first openly atheist person I ever met in my life.
0: Rich kept meeting other people who rejected religion, and he started to form a new identity.
1: Coming out as an atheist was actually easier than coming out of Pentecost. But again, I went through a lot of the same thoughts, and I guess leaving Pentecost, I could look at it and realize it was wrong. Becoming an atheist, I looked at me and realized I was wrong. And it took a while to realize you can be, as the book says, good without God. You can have morals. You have to build your own fiber of who you are. But I discovered a lot of that was really already there. I mean, what I had credited God with giving me, really came from within who I was.

0: and it was an opportunity to be who I am instead of who I thought God wanted me to be.
1: Still, Rich felt like he was missing something that he once had with his church.
0: The sense of community, it was devastating to lose that. I mean, when you realize nobody cares who you are or if you live or die. And that's a bit of an exaggeration. My mom cared, my daughter cared, my brother. I mean, I did have some family that cared, although they were so afraid of what was going on that they really couldn't interact on the level that I needed. I'm not sure I could have interacted on a level I needed. I mean, it was so, that time was so dark. But you just have to go out and create your own community.
1: So in the fall of 2010, Rich Lyons started a podcast called Living After Faith. On the show, he shares his personal story and he interviews others who have left religion.
0: I found out in talking with people that many people who come out of religion go through the same steps that I went through. They go through the intense depression. They go through the suicidal tendencies. And there's really nothing out there to help people.
1: Now, Rich is looking for a secular way to serve the community.
0: We do need to provide for one another a lot of the services that churches, and it needs to be done in some degrees differently, but in some degrees, pretty much the same way. People, regardless of who you are, need to be loved and need to know that they're loved. And there are ways that I think in the atheist community, because churches do that, sometimes we shy away and say that's church work, where it really is just human work.
2: Jeremy Richards is a writer, an actor, and a producer in Seattle, Washington.

0: 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So, we're looking back into this treasure trove to the first Third Coast conference back in 2001. That first year, the Kitchen Sisters were asked to host a panel called Talking Story. It brought together people who work in many mediums, radio, TV, writing, and beyond, people who tell powerful stories, to talk about what they do and how they do it. Robert Krulwich was on that panel, one of our audio heroes. This was before Radiolab and all that has come since in his career. Krulwich is an explainer. He's funny and quick and so smart. His wild and unpredictable approach has kept him far out at the head of the pack throughout his career. Today, the Kitchen Sisters present Robert Krulwich, Talking Story, from the first Third Coast Conference.
1: No matter where he goes, he always comes back to radio. He started at Pacifica. When I just was asking him about his beginnings in radio, he was sort of thrown in.
2: I went to law school and graduated and had no idea. Didn't want to do that. And I didn't know what I wanted to do at all. And I thought, well, what can I do? And I thought, well, I can't explain stuff. And the President of the United States was being impeached at the time. So since I went to law school, I knew about that. So I went into my living room and I made a tape called What Impeachment Really Means. I mean, it doesn't mean that he leave because he had to, could he still go to work? Do the judges wear black robes? Who are the judges? I did this for some reason as Howard Cosell, a sportscaster. And not knowing what to do with the tape that I had made, but proud of it in a private sort of way. I tucked it into the box of the aforementioned Larry Josephson at WBAI in New York. I was so scared and embarrassed and in love with radio because I listened to the station all the time. So one of those volunteer days, I went to answer the phones and I put the tape in Larry's box and then I stared at all the people that I'd heard on the radio. That's what she looks like, kind of thing. And he called and said to bring my group to a room. I didn't have a group. And I was so scared that I turned around and simply re-narrated. He wanted me to re-engineer it for some reason. And to make a long story short, they aired it. Nothing else happened. I took it to many radio stations. They all stared at me. I went back. My dad told me I had to take my bar exam. I did. Leaving the bar exam, I saw in the newspaper that the impeachment had actually begun. And I thought, oh, darn. I thought, well, at least I can sit on a couch at a public radio station, which for some reason mattered to me. So this was a fateful couch-sitting moment. I went to WBAI, and I sat on the couch listening to the impeachment. The impeachment begins with Chairman Rodino going, and there's a bomb scare, a two-and-a-half-hour bomb scare. And Pacifica was so poor, they'd made telephone calls to the five stations to Washington, but they couldn't make a second. They couldn't hang up. They couldn't leave. They couldn't take back the air. So Paz Cohen, the sole survivor of an extraordinarily internecine battle between everybody at Pacifica who had about a month to kill each other. She's left alone in this room with nothing to say for 2.25 hours. And she, as it happens, had brought the Bomb Anarchist's Cookbook, a bomb-making book. Perhaps the single most inappropriate piece of literature you could think of. And in desperation, after describing the couches, the carpet, the dogs, the police, and so forth, she began reading from the bomb-making book. At which point, station managers from the five stations with their available phone call money called each other and said, what are we going to do? And they said, there must be somebody who knows about the impeachment. I am sitting on a couch at that moment. Mind you, I have not covered a fire, interviewed a policeman. I've never reported in my life, except, of course, in the bathtub and to myself all the time. And the door opens, and the guy named Nick, who was the news director, says, can you go to Washington and on a cloud? I began my career the next day covering the single greatest political I was sitting next to Connie Chung on radio, and who had no one had heard of, but the guy over here was John Chancellor. You know, that's like sitting next to Abraham Lincoln. So, and that's how I began.
3: It doesn't get any better than
1: so
3: that.
1: So he goes from Pacifica to Rolling Stone to NPR, does business and economics corresponding and edits and shapes so much of our thinking in those early days in radio. And then to CBS, ABC News, where many of you probably know Robert's work now on Nightline and World News Tonight, PBS specials, but never straying completely away from radio. And we thought we'd start with Robert Krulwich's story. And there's something so demonic and gleeful about Robert's work and his pacing in a sense of humanity. And that's what led us to choose the story. And because there are so many choices as a storyteller that he's made in this piece, and so many techniques, and such an unusual way of entering into a story, we thought it might be a good place to begin the conversation.
4: The story of the Krasilovskis, one of the great commercial rivalries in New York history, began when Sam Krasilovsky opened a moving company years and years and years ago.
5: Way back. I can understand even before my time, and I've been with the firm 22 years.
4: Peter Percosio runs the office at the Krasilovsky Trucking Company in Brooklyn.
5: I imagine there was a big family of brothers, uncles, cousins, and they were all very competitive, you know.
4: Competitive is putting it mildly. The firm started in 1904 when Sam Krasilovsky and his brother Dave Krasilovsky formed a hauling company called Sam Krasilovsky and Bro. The Bro is for brother. And they would move heavy things like church bells and statues. And to help them, they hired their nephew, Mike Krasilovsky. For 20 years, everything was fine with Sam, Dave, and Mike until Uncle Dave decided to bring his sons into the business.
6: Under the circumstances, Mike had to disassociate himself from the uncles and start on his own.
4: That is Mike's brother, who will serve as our narrator in this story. Now, it is the late 1930s. There are now two Krasilovsky moving companies, Mike's and his uncle's. To remind customers that he was now in business for himself, Mike took out a series of display ads in the New York telephone book on the very page where the Krasilovskis are listed. And the ad said, "Remember Mike, there is only one Krasilovsky." In addition, his brother says,
6: he put "Remember Mike" on all the trucks,
4: but it didn't work. Too many customers could not remember which Krasilovsky was which. They just opened the phone book and call any Krasilovsky. And that is when Mike got this incredible idea. He figured that if he could move ahead of his uncles in the telephone book, people would see his name first and then they'd call him first instead of the other Krasilovsky. So he decided to add a new listing in the telephone book. He took out the V in Krasilovsky and put in a U. That made it Krasilovsky.
6: K-R-A-S-I-L-O-U.
4: Now that moved him one entry ahead of his uncle, since by the alphabet, U's always precede V's. But Mike Krasilovsky, as he was now called, was not prepared for the perfidy of his cousin, Milton Krasilovsky.
6: Milton Krasilovsky was another young son of David Krasilovsky.
4: In the early 1940s, Milton started a new trucking company called Krasilovsky with a U, as was the case with Mike. But to move ahead of Mike, he changed his first name from Milton to
6: Mick, M-I-C-K Krasilovsky, with a U, hoping that he would be ahead of Mike in the listings.
4: Which, of course, he was. The uncles, meanwhile, anxious to catch up, joined forces with Milton, or Mick, and created the Krasilovsky Safe Company. They dropped the V in Krasilovsky, put in an O, so the uncles Krasilovsky moved ahead of Mike's Krasilovsky.
6: Mike was quite upset.
4: As well he might have been. For revenge, he countered with a great leap, taking over the Atlas Safety Company, which moved him to the front of the telephone book, leaving the K's behind to the finer air of the A section. But one year later, the uncles were on the same page.
6: The Acme Safe Company was a division of S. Krasilovsky and Brothers.
4: According to Mike's brother, by the mid-1950s, even though Mike still had only one moving business in Brooklyn on Metropolitan Avenue, Mike Krasilovsky, by this time, had 18 listings under 18 different names in the telephone book, while the uncles had 13 listings.
6: Yes, we had listings throughout the yellow pages and white pages for one company, so that we could get all the listings ahead of the other relatives.
7: Did you do it for fun, or
6: No, this was not for fun. This was very serious. There was no reason we felt that another member of the family that has just walked in should capitalize on the name of Krasilovsky.
4: The final salvo was fired by the uncles. Actually, it was a cousin on the uncle's side named Marvin. He created the AAA, Acme Krasilovsky Safe Company. After that, the public was so completely confused that, according to Richard Krasilovsky, all the Krasilovsky businesses began losing customers.
7: It does affect the business when people say, who are you and who do you belong to?
4: Mike died in the 1960s. His wife sold the business and changed her name from Krasilovsky to Krass and then moved to Florida. Mike's brother, Monroe, stayed in the business. He now calls his firm, however, the Empire Safe Company. He and his son, Richard, would like to use the name Krasilovsky. It is, after all, their name. But they don't dare, because there is now a whole new generation of Krasilovskys moving into the phone book.
6: The original Acme company has now been split, so they are all over the lot. There are now more sons.
4: And there are more names. Here, with my colleague Margot Adler, we're going to read you the latest set of listings from the current New York telephone book and the New York Yellow Pages. Margot?
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2: Heard that for a long time.
9: Can you deconstruct that for us? And how did you ever decide to do it? Why? How? Tell us.
2: That's like, you know, if something like that fell into your lap, you'd sit right on it, no? Yeah.
9: Okay, so the idea comes to you, and then yeah. What?
2: Well, the interviews were terrible, as you could kind of hear. They're very, very short, right? So, yeah, this is what happens. When you meet people who can't tell a story for their life, it's this ridiculous situation. They don't find it funny, ironic, or they have no distance from it at all. So basically, you can do this in almost any medium, but you deal with what you got. And then when you get a situation like that, you just get gleeful, but you keep your glee slightly under wraps so that people can kind of sort of share it with you. And I guess that's kind of a writing style where the actualities are tucked into the lines. So it's almost like you're writing sentences and then you just put the tape in as accent. And in different media, you could do it different ways. But essentially, the job in this sort of thing, I think, is when you tell a story, the sounds of stories, certainly the NPR sound, you can really tell it now. When you turn to NPR, you know in about 14 milliseconds that you're listening to an NPR station because there's something, or when you're turning to, like in my current office, the sound of sound. You know, if you know that sound's coming at you, at least what I do is, it's sort of like listening to music. You hear a predictable musical content, whether it's NPR or ABC or whatever, and you just undercut it. You just, you write to a rhythm or to a music that is different from your neighbor's. And it's a slightly lonely, and it gets you in trouble, and people look at you like you're a little bit crazy. But it's a wily thing. You're trying to create a meter and a beat that is itself a little surprising so that people don't hear the usual patter. And then if the music has changed, then they wonder what you're going to do, and then they listen a little closer. So it's and what patter you choose seems to be mostly what comes out of your soul. I mean, I find things sort of funny, and so I address them that way. But if you found things sort of sad, you could do it. It doesn't really matter. As long as when you put it on the air and you hear it, you can say to yourself, this is what I've always thought, is that's me. That's nobody else. That's me. Now, companies, NPR, ABC, whomever, will always want to say, that's us. It's a natural urge on the part of any enterprise, and you can't hate them for it because they just do it because that's who they are. But your job is to subvert gently, implacably, incorrigibly, and keep smiling. But inside, you should have murder between your eyes.
9: You heard it here. I love how you pulled in Margot at the end and these different voices, and they're coming over the telephone, and you...
2: We pulled in anybody who came into the bureau. We would put, like, we had anybody was just waiting to be interviewed by Bob Edwards, we would sometimes say, hey, you, come over here, I want you to sing a little, or whatever it was. So we had all kinds of economic models, but we had pretty much some of my favorite things are Ira Flatow and I trying to sing. We wanted to do a piece on just-in-time inventory control, another one of my odd obsessions. And we decided to use Frank Sinatra singing Just in Time. But, of course, the song gets kind of mushy and romantic and doesn't seem to be about getting radios to the front of an automobile line, so which was my narrative line. So we had this guy, Frankie, at the front of the line. He was waiting for the car radio to get there just in time. And we kept saying, Frankie, is it there yet? And he's going, just in time. So, but we had to sing over Frank Sinatra for the mushy parts. And I remember the complete joy of thinking, like, they're actually paying me for this. Me and Ira and Neil Conner were sitting there trying to figure out how we could match Frank Sinatra's phrasings, because his attacks are completely unpredictable. But we had to hit, whenever he started talking about girls and stuff, instead of automobiles, which is our version, we had to override him and Nelson Riddle. So we spent the whole afternoon trying to figure out how to sing over Nelson Riddle and Frank Sinatra, and that... I mean, there are, what you do this for is you do this because sometimes you get all chilly with the sheer joy of what you're doing. And it's really sort of sad in between, but that's the fun of it.
0: We have to butt in here. When we were fishing around for background info on Robert Krulwich, we came across this wonderful feature on Transom.org. Transom.org is another keeper we honor and celebrate all the time. It's where you can find out anything and everything you want to know about working in radio, podcasting, storytelling. You can listen to pieces from well-known and emerging producers. You can find out all about what mic and gear you should buy and hear from the best in the business. Robert Krulwich wrote a piece for them in 2002. In his article, he talks about what makes him feel good and what makes him feel bad about working in radio and TV. I just want to go directly to the bad things. Bad thing number one, not being able to start. Not having the faintest idea which moment should lead. Having six notions, all okay but none good enough. No wind at my back, no energy. Having 6 to 10 bad ideas balled up on the floor and I have to file in less than 2 hours. Bad thing number two, not having the time, the talent, or the wit to tell the story as I felt it in all its subtle colors and suspecting that I will not ever have such talent. And what was I thinking when I decided to do this for a living instead of valet parking or some vocation more suitable to my actual abilities? Bad thing number three, the fact that in the end you do this work alone. True, when it works, that is you, indisputably you, talking on the radio, and that's good. But when you are stuck, when you can't find your voice, you are the only one who can rescue yourself. And if your muse is out of the building, there is no feeling quite so lonely. Bad thing number four. And finally, those occasions when you finish a piece of work very sure that what you've written is true and beautiful, and then it goes out on the air, and you wait for the congratulatory call, the applause, the admiring glance, and instead, you get nothing but indifference and looks that seem uncomfortably close to pity. That makes me very, very unhappy every time. The bottom line is that you can do this for years, decades even, and it doesn't get any easier. It doesn't get more predictable. It keeps being lonely. And every so often, it makes you very, very happy or very, very sad. You never know which. You can read more of Robert's ideas at transom.org, where there's a universe of stories and interviews with the best of audio storytellers.
1: I wonder where you are when you're recording your script and what's going on around you, how you fold yourself into it.
2: Oh, we laid it, Manolio Betherill, the engineer, would lay out the tapes, and we literally play it with space in between. She would keep a sort of fast finger, and I would narrate. We would put white leader between them, as I remember. This was a while ago. And then I would just narrate right into it. It's same in television. You just narrate right into it. You don't do it later. Because there's sounds coming into the audience's ear. Someone is talking, and they have a certain quality of the way they're talking. So you know what you're trying to do, but you want to match that moment, that very specific moment. You want to sit right there. So we actually would run, we'd order the piece, and I'd write all the interstitial stuff, and then we'd play the piece, and then I'd just stick in In this case, since there's much more of me talking in that one and less, I would write the thing, and then Minoli would hit the buttons when it was time. And so we did very little actual editing. She would essentially edit with her finger. Or Jay, when I would work with him, it was the same thing. We did an opera. We would just lay it in, you know, as it, I would write over the... I mean, the real fun and the danger is you actually... you do as close to a live performance as you can, and then you edit after, because there's something a little exciting and a little dangerous and, most of all, unpredictable.
9: Did the characters in your piece hear the piece after?
2: Oh, yeah.
9: What did they think?
2: I think they're cool with it. Sometimes they're a little surprised, and sometimes in certain circumstances, with Paul Volcker in this thing that we did where he was stuck into an opera, I did warn him that the context was going to be unusual. Because he was actually talking about how the Federal Reserve Board works in the middle of, coloratura singing Verdi. And you get a little nervous, because he was trying to be, at the time, the Federal Reserve Chairman, and he was he was the head of the New York Fed, and he was scared this might ruin his... But so I gave it to his wife, and she slipped it to him for his birthday. So she played it as a birthday party gift to Volcker, which is, I'm glad I had her on my side. But sometimes you take risks, and the people look at you like you're an idiot, and you have to be fairly fierce about what you think is going to happen, and you have to be willing to be wrong. You have to take real failures. I mean, you can put on stuff that people just stare at you with pity. And in television, I've had times, did something with the aforementioned Connie Chung, where she called me and said, "Don't even come into the office today. They hate us so badly." That's okay. I mean, you don't feel good, but it's better than feeling pleasant all the time. The thing about radio that is so compelling is that if you use the right descriptive words, not because they want to, but because they can't help themselves, the person cutting carrots or the person washing their clothes or the person driving in the car hears those words, those descriptive words, and starts to paint in their head. And they're not thinking about this, but they become your co-author because they're taking your words and rendering them. And there's something very sticky about that. Television has a big problem. It's very literal. It just presents itself. Movies the same. I think if you've had a success with a story and you think, can I bottle that and use it the next time, you can't. The keeping your instinct wide open turns out to be the trick. So you'll sing in one occasion and you'll be very quiet the next occasion, but you have to really listen closely to what the tape is telling you. Once you've organized the story, somehow or other, in some mysterious and really unexplainable way, the sounds that you've gathered start talking back to you and tell you, shut up, or play music, or laugh a little, or say nothing. But just because they said it the last time doesn't really prepare you for the next time. So once again, there's a sort of terror that no experience and no amount of doing this can take away. And the terror is a good thing, a very good thing, because it's what keeps your instincts sharp like a hunter.
0: The Kitchen Sisters Present is produced by the Kitchen Sisters, Davia Nelson and Nikki Silva, with Nathan Dalton and Brandy Howell. 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

0: Being a young adult in Bloomington or in Indiana or in the Midwest as a whole can give you complicated feelings. Some people love it, some people hate it. A lot of people find themselves saying, "Oh man, the Midwest is so boring. I need something to do." That's part of where DIY music scenes come from. DIY scenes are about having something to do in the Midwest. They're a cultural touchstone for cities like Bloomington, both big and small. You're not tied to big corporate music labels. It's about building community from the ground up, helping each other record music themselves, make their own merch, book their own tours. It's about friends, helping more friends. DIY music includes a bunch of genres, including hardcore, punk, indie rock, and shoegaze, just to name a few. There's a sense of pride that comes through with taking matters into your own hands to create art and build community. Bloomington's had a bustling DIY scene for a long time, and it has a particular name associated with it. There's a podcast called It's a Beautiful Day in the Gulch, and an album of the same exact name by hardcore punk band Laughing Gas. There's the song Gulch Brigade by hardcore band Full Stride. Those are all from the past 6 years, but it goes back even farther. Gulcher Records, the label that put out the Gizmos, one of Indiana's first punk bands, started in the 1970s. These days, you can see it on hardcore punk t-shirts and tote bags too. But why the word? Why do people keep calling Bloomington the Gulch? Miles Grimmer grew up in Franklin, Indiana. He was 18 when he was in college at IU in Bloomington. One day, he was visiting home when his uncle asked him,
1: "How's Bloomington? How's the Gulch? We used to call it the Gulch."
0: The word stuck with him from that moment on. He got interested in Bloomington's history of DIY rock and started to learn more about it. That's when he found Gulcher Records. We'll come back to Miles. He's one of the people who ran with the word years later. Bloomington played an important role in the early days of punk rock in Indiana. Gulcher Records was a DIY record label and a zine that Bob Richert started in 1975. Richert was a grad student in geology, but he found himself spending more time spinning rock music at the campus radio station than studying rocks. By 1973, he discovered zines. It didn't take long for him to start Gulcher Magazine. That might be the first association in print of Bloomington and the word Gulch. But Richert didn't coin it. People had been calling Bloomington the Gulch already. He thinks it might be the terrain, but he admits he might be biased, since he arrived as a geology grad student. Some people think Gulcher Magazine and Gulcher Records were named after a book that came out the year before. Gulcher, by rock critic Richert Meltzer, is a collection of his sprawling thoughts on rock music and culture of the previous decade. Bob Richert insists that he didn't name the zine and the record label after Meltzer's book. One of the bands on Gulcher Records was the Gizmos. They put Bloomington on the map as an important place in DIY rock. Formed in 1976, the Gizmos have been called Bloomington's first punk band. They sang the song "The Midwest Can Be All Right."

0: That came out on a compilation album called Red Snert's The Sound of Gulture in 1981. Dale Warrens was a part of the Gizmos at that point. He sang on that song. The thing is, the Midwest didn't always feel all right. Dale remembers what it was like being part of the first wave of punk rock in Indiana. It felt lonely. He felt like not many people cared about the bands he liked, like Sex Pistols and the Ramones. People really didn't get it.
1: We were the weird band on the bill. We were able to play most of the bars in town, but never more than once.
0: They actually did get to go back once. It was for a Battle of the Bands contest.
1: That night was kind of wild, but that would have been like just as school resumed 1979, and there was enough interest that slam dancing was sort of happening, and that got kind of out of hand. One of the organizers of the contest got got the wind knocked out of him, got cannonballed. Our set was closed down early, and it was, I don't want to say near riot, but it was very tense atmosphere. And we were subsequently banned, not just from playing there, but from entering the blue curtain.
0: At this point, it's the early 80s. The word gulch has taken on its first life in Bloomington. The gulch is shaping into the space for punks, weirdos, and freaks to be themselves. A lot of indie music comes from people who feel marginalized in society. This is a space for people to be accepted for who they are. It's graduating from just a word to be thrown around to almost a badge of honor. And then it disappears for a few decades. After both of them heard the word gulch thrown around for years in DIY music, it made its way into Miles and Alex's jokes when they'd be talking about the day they're having.
2: We used to say, like when we were hanging out and walking around and when it's a nice day out, we'd just always say, it's a beautiful day in the gulch. And it was sort of kind of like just a saying that we would throw around. And so we just decided to name it that.
0: Now it's the mid-20-teens. Remember Miles Grimmer? He's the college student whose uncle asked him about life in the gulch. Now he's the vocalist for a band called Laughing Gas. They're playing tons of DIY shows around Bloomington, and they've released their second EP, self-titled, as Laughing Gas.
3: I think in different periods of your life, it's pretty normal to have a sense of stuckness, and it's like the most frustrating thing. I think especially like, for me, it was like in my mid-20s. It's like transitioning out of this one stage of life, having anxiety about if my like life was aligning with my goals or whatever.
0: Grimmer hasn't always remembered the exact time, place, and feelings he had surrounding every song he's written. But with the song The Gulch, he did.
3: Yeah, that song is just like being bored. It's a song that's like about being bored in your town, and like everything feels similar, or it's like there's shifts in like the energy. People you know have moved away, or like things you like disappeared. But at the end of the day, it's still like if you're still the same person in the shifting environment, I think there's a sense of frustration.
0: Miles is saying, what are you doing? I gotta get away. I can't escape this. Run in place. He's talking about how he feels living in Bloomington during this time in his life. Having feelings of frustration and stuckness, but eventually having a change of heart.
3: I think the refrain of that song is, there's nothing to do and it's a beautiful day in the gulch. Which, you know, it speaks to, like, just being able to appreciate where you're at, even if it's, like, it feels whack in that moment. I also feel like it's kind of like the Gizmo song, The Midwest Can Be All Right. I see it as, like, a spiritual... No, yeah, it's kind of really draws inspiration from that line of thinking. It's like, I like the Midwest because there's nothing to do.
0: Right. At the same time, when Laughing Gas was recording It's a Beautiful Day in the Gulch, Miles and local poet Alex Wurchentruber started up a podcast of the same name. That was 2019.
2: We were just going to start a podcast loosely based on like life in Bloomington.
0: They wanted a nature element, so they record outside as they wandered around.
2: Just like kind of like a friendship simulator.
0: The podcast feels like a chat show, but it's weirder than that. Every episode will start with a cold open of Alex reading a poem.
4: Gulch, a narrow, steep-sided ravine marking the course of a fast stream. Example, it's a beautiful day in the gulch, and by gulch, I mean Bloomington, Indiana. But also, I mean my mind. Today is a beautiful day inside of my head. I holler into the gully, it's a beautiful day in the gulch.
0: Then they move into whatever topic they decide to sporadically talk about. Topics exploring questions like, how much does the moon weigh? Or do you swallow your gum? The podcast documents Alex and Miles as they find ways to entertain themselves in a seemingly boring town. By this point, the Gulch has morphed into this place for people working through their feelings about Bloomington or the Midwest. Both Alex and Miles are trying to find beauty in the mundaneness. After the pandemic, a new wave of punk and hardcore bands started to pop up around Bloomington. Chance Allen is part of the DIY scene of now. He started the DIY label RTR Tapes in 2022. He plays bass and velocity, and he fronts the band's What Counts in full stride.
5: I've been into hardcore and part of hardcore since I was a kid, you know, 15 or 16. So, like, it's something that I, like, am very passionate about and care very deeply about. Just like the ethos and the subculture surrounding it.
0: DIY shows tend to be anywhere between 40 to 50 people, but Chance was seeing these 100-person mosh fests even in the summer when the students are gone.
5: People just like actually getting into like hardcore and what it means just made me really excited and feel really good.
0: Chance was inspired by the scene that came before him. He was the next person to take the word gulch and run with it. In October of that year, Full Stride released their debut EP, which has the song Gulch Brigade.
5: Yeah, I just kind of wrote that song when I was like feeling really good about it. And just like all like the whole sing along part, like the reaching, I'm reaching out part is just about like none of this stuff's ever going to be perfect, but you can find community here. You can be a part of something. Like it's like me like inviting people to be part of the Gulch Brigade, so to speak. That was kind of my motivation behind the song and how that connects to, like, you know, all of that connects back to, like, loving where you live and being a part of something that's, like, your direct community, you know, and not just, like, something on the internet or, you know.
0: Gulch Brigade is a nickname for the Bloomington hardcore scene right now. This is the most recent use of the word, as other bands have started to use it in their own songs and merch too. The term takes on a broader meaning about community in the hardcore scene. It goes beyond Bloomington city lines to Indianapolis or even other cities in the Midwest as a whole. Miles is in his 30s now. He's been in Bloomington since college. He believes in the idea of that location can influence art.
3: When we think of like the major cultural hubs of America, we think of New York or LA. But I think that sometimes when you live out there, your ideas are, you become too influenced by other people. And I think when like music from the Midwest or Bloomington or Indiana or other less populated areas, it's at its best when it is distinct and idiosyncratic, because like the pace of life and the weather in the streets probably should influence you in some way. I also think another thing I think about myself is like people say, if you can make it in New York, you can make it anywhere. But really, I believe New York's probably the easiest place to make it. And if you can make it from the middle of nowhere, then you can make it anywhere. Like with what I do, like there is something that I find it interesting to like have motion when I live in the middle, seemingly in the middle of nowhere. It's not the middle of nowhere, but yeah. It might seem like it.
0: Miles realized there's a certain charm about towns like Bloomington around the Midwest, creating art here.
3: When I am explaining to someone that I live in Bloomington, you know, sometimes I feel compelled to justify it, but other times it's like, I like it here, and like, you don't get it, and like, you don't have to get it. Like, not everyone should get it. This idea of the Gulch, by nature, it's kind of constrained. But true creativity comes from constraints. Like if you have a blank sheet of paper, like you don't know what you're gonna make, but like if somebody already doodled a line on it and you have and your task is to like build from that doodle, you might come up with ideas that you wouldn't have before.

It can feel like there's nothing to do in the Gulch. But that's exactly what's given people like Miles, Alex, and Chance an opportunity to figure themselves out creatively and make the most with what they do have. An opportunity to make the music, the poems, the podcasts that they want to make. An opportunity to build community from the ground up and learn what it means to make art in this part of the country. For these guys, at least, the Midwest can be all right.

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1: This is Bird Note. Snowy owls are glamour birds. When some fly south from the Arctic to adorn fence posts and driftwood logs in the northern United States, people turn up in flocks to see them. But these owls are infrequent visitors to the lower 48, even in winter. Most snowy owls stay in the Arctic all year long, hunting through both the long hours of summer and the darkness of winter. So, what time of day do snowy owls hunt when they come south? Are they diurnal, or daytime hunters, or nocturnal ones? Where the big owls winter farther south, many hunt from dusk into night. During the day, they often stand on the same perch, snoozing on and off. But around sunset, the white-feathered hunters begin to appear restless, fluffing their feathers and gliding from perch to perch. As dusk sets in, these opportunists fly out to seek their prey, rodents and rabbits in the fields, ducks and shorebirds along the coasts. They will even fly out over the water to take sleeping seabirds. Have you seen a snowy owl in your neck of the woods? Share a photo on our Facebook page at Bird Note Radio. For Bird Note, I'm Mary McCann.
2: This is Blank on Blank, distributed by PRX, the Public Radio Exchange. I'm David Gerlach. In July 1993, the music writer John Savage sat down for a lengthy interview with Kurt Cobain, the lead singer and guitarist for Nirvana. The pair met in a hotel room in New York City. Savage was writing for the British newspaper The Observer at the time, and few people have ever gotten to hear this interview.
3: Did you have problems in high school?
4: Yeah. You know, I felt so different and so crazy that people just left me alone. I always felt that they would vote me most likely to kill everyone at a high school dance, yeah. You know?
2: This special episode is produced in collaboration with Rock's Back Pages, an online archive of music journalism and interviews. Okay, now back to Kurt Cobain.
4: My mother has always tried to keep a little bit of English culture in our family. Like, we drink tea all the time. We have tea, you know. Although I've never really known my ancestry. I didn't even know until this year that the name Cobain was Irish. I found out through different phone books throughout America, I couldn't find any Cobains at all, so I started calling Coburns. And I found this one lady in San Francisco, and she had been researching our family history. And we came from County Cork, which is a weird coincidence, because when we toured, we played in Cork. And the entire day, I walked around in a daze. I never felt more spiritual in my life. I was almost in tears the whole day. Sit and drink in a royal tea. I had a really good childhood until the divorce. And all of a sudden, my whole world changed. I couldn't face some of my friends at school. I desperately wanted to have the classic, typical family, mother, father. Because I couldn't find any friends, male friends, yeah, that I felt compatible, yeah, with, I ended up hanging out with girls a lot. And I just always felt that they weren't treated with respect, especially because women are totally oppressed. I mean, the word bitch and are totally common. Although I listened to Aerosmith and Led Zeppelin, and I really did enjoy some of the melodies that they've written, it took me so many years to realize that it was just, you know, a lot of it had to do with sexism and the way that they just wrote about their and having sex. And I was just starting to understand what really was pissing me off so much. Those last couple of years of high school, and then punk rock was exposed, and then it all came together. It just fit together like a puzzle. It expressed the way I felt socially and politically and just everything, you know. It was the anger that I felt, the alienation.
3: Did you have problems with people thinking that you were gay?
4: Yeah, I even thought that I was gay. I thought that might be the solution to my problem. Although I never experimented with it, I had a gay friend And then my mother wouldn't allow me to be friends with him anymore because, she's homophobic. It was real devastating because finally I found a male friend who I actually hugged and was affectionate to, and we talked about a lot of things.
3: So did you stop?
4: Yeah, I couldn't hang out with him anymore.
3: How do you sing?
4: Most of the time I sing right from my stomach, where my stomach pain is. Doctors, every time I've had an endoscope, they find a red irritation in my stomach. But it's all from anger and screaming. I mean, not only is my stomach has an inflamed irritation, but I have scoliosis, and the weight of the guitar has made my back grow in this curvature. So it gives me a back pain all the time. You know, I'm always in pain too, and that really adds to the anger in our music. It really does. Kind of grateful for it in a way.
3: Yeah. Maybe you're feeling a bit better. No.
4: Yeah, especially since I've been married and I've had a child. You know, within the last year, my whole mental state and my physical state has been just almost improved 100%. It's like I haven't felt this optimistic since right before the divorce, you know. Light my candles in a
2: daze, 'cause I found God. Hey. Less than a year after this interview, Kurt Cobain committed suicide at his home in Seattle. He was 27 years old. The animated version of this episode is also part of our series with PBS Digital Studios. You can watch it on YouTube and at blankonblank.org. All right, that's it for now. I'm David Gerlach. Keep listening.

One morning I heard the people on the news talking about a football game that they called the Super Bowl that had been played the day before. I called my friend Julian and asked him if he'd watched it, and he said he had. When I asked him what happened, I was not surprised to hear him say that he fell asleep. This is good. What else is television for? I'm Robert Skoglund in Tents Harbor, Maine.

I asked my mother for 50 cents to see the elephant jump the fence. He jumped so high, he hit the sky, and never came back to the 4th of July.

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2: Babbelry.

0: fighting for everyone's right to privacy and freedom of speech on the internet. And she's won. Her legal memoir, Privacy's Defender, details her role in arguing three seminal cases that set the stage for the internet we have today.
1: It's River to River from IPR News. I'm Ben Kiefer. There are a handful of lawyers in American history whose cases you and I benefit from every day without knowing their names. Cindy Cohen may be one of them. She grew up in central Iowa, moved to San Francisco, fell in with a crowd of early internet hackers, and ended up arguing, successfully, that computer code is protected speech under the First Amendment.
0: That's impressive, but it's not radical to say that as much as most of us value our privacy and freedom of speech, the open nature of the internet has come with its problems. Cindy is the first to admit that there is real harm being done, often anonymously, in the name of free speech. And this harm falls disproportionately on women and other vulnerable populations. Cindy argues that it's important to focus first on the necessity of internet privacy.
2: The reason I think privacy is important is because privacy is a way that people with less power can have a zone of protection from people who have more power. It's also the way that people organize to make change. Every public fight for social justice in the United States has needed to have a private space for it to grow. And, you know, in my lifetime, we've watched gay rights, for instance, go from something that really people had to talk about in private because it was not popular and people could, you know, literally be attacked for standing up for these things to the place where, you know, hopefully we can keep it. But the United States Supreme Court has recognized gay marriage and gay people have rights that are much closer to what they deserve than they had when this started out.
0: Cindy Cohen points out that it's been the lack of privacy that has allowed states to curtail women's right to reproductive decision making.
2: The stories are horrific, right? There's a woman in Nebraska who is serving 2 years in prison for having a conversation over Facebook messages with her daughter to help her daughter get an abortion. If that communication had happened on a more private channel rather than Facebook Messenger without encryption, she might not be in jail today. I mean, these are literally, you know, this isn't like an abstract, I wish I had a little more privacy moments. This is actually about people's security and people's ability to live their lives.
0: She also argues that depending on the government to write workable privacy protections is not always the best approach.
2: Well, I mean, I actually think that they're willing to wade in some really unfortunate ways. There are people whispering in their ears on the other side about, you know, why us not having privacy is great. And we have to explain why us having privacy and control is better than a world in which the corporations have all this control. So, you know, I don't like that sometimes that takes Congress to a standstill. And it's definitely the case for comprehensive privacy legislation that by the time it gets in front of Congress, it's been watered down so much it's not even good. You know, the last thing that was proposed federally for a comprehensive privacy protection was worse than what we have in California right now. Just because they call it privacy doesn't mean that it's privacy. But we have to keep pushing because otherwise we're just surrendering to this surveillance state.
0: As a firm defender of the First Amendment right to free speech, Cindy says that when we allow government to curtail some speech, they often go after the speech that many of us feel should be protected.
2: People who are seeking reproductive assistance need access to information, and we're seeing increasing censorship of that information by the sources that people normally go to, whether that's social media or even private websites. EFF just did a big report about censorship of reproductive information, and we found that even though the terms of a lot of these companies would, on their surface, mean that this information is available, and of course it's First Amendment protected, people were having access problems.
0: She also argues that because different communities don't share the same values, one person's free speech is another person's idea of grooming.
2: What they're trying to do is to say age appropriate for anything that might be harmful to kids. And that's a much broader term. And it includes things where I don't think everybody agrees. You know, if you talk to conservative people, they don't think having access to LGBTQ content or trans content, they think that harms kids. So I think that the thing that we're fighting now with a lot of the age gating is this idea that some stuff is harmful to kids. And that's a much broader category. And it's why EFF is so concerned and think it's a really bad idea. Because if we don't have a shared agreement about what's harmful to kids,

0: Then you're just handing a censorship tool to people.
1: Cindy Cohen also points out that not only do corporations often follow the government's lead to censor what many might see as the wrong free speech, but we can't depend on everyone to have the same definition of inappropriate images.
0: We've spent years trying to help women who have breastfeeding forums continue to have their forums when they get flagged for nudity because somebody's taking a picture and saying, like, she's not latching. How does this work? Or I've got this, rash or something. What does this look like? And they get flagged as pornography.
1: Cindy Cohen also argues that online abuse isn't a new thing. It's an extension of the problems that vulnerable people in our society face already.
0: We took an offline problem where women's protection and women's protection from abuse was not handled seriously by law enforcement and people in power. And we moved it over into the online world. And we're experiencing the same kind of situation in which people whose job it is to help protect us and keep us safe from abuse are rotten at it in the offline world, and they're rotten at it in the online world. Like, women have had to publish under pseudonyms for years, right? Because of things like that. So I think that one of the problems is there's just not very much recourse offline or online to people being harassed. Your ability to come after an abuser and get them to stop is, the tools are not great, right? And they need to be better. Like, you need to be able to get a restraining order against someone for online behavior and have it stick. And again, the problem of restraining orders not working very well is not an online problem. It's a problem in general of the way our society is slanted against these kinds of, in ways that protect this kind of abuse.
1: Cindy Cohen and the Electronic Frontier Foundation see the worst abuses happening on platforms owned by corporations and run for profit. These corporations have developed what she calls a surveillance business model, sacrificing the needs and desires of the platform's users in the pursuit of profit.
0: The other thing that we believe strongly in is having a multitude of places where you can speak and participate. So if one isn't serving you, you can go somewhere else without losing your whole community. Part of the reason why EFF is very supportive of some of the communities like Mastodon or Blue Sky or other kinds of communities that are not corporate controlled and have a surveillance business model is to let people be able to build communities that serve them rather than being, stuck in these huge communities where there's a lot of abusers.
1: And to those who say we could fix the problem like they have in Australia by forcing people to register in order to take part in social media, not so fast, Cindy says. Anonymity is not the fundamental issue.
0: They have done scientific research about anonymity, and we have a gigantic example in front of us, which is Facebook, right? Which requires real names. People aren't nicer to each other. This idea that anonymous speech allows people to be meaner to each other or to harass people more isn't actually borne out by the research.
1: Cindy Cohen and EFF are hopeful that they can convince governments to take online harassment seriously. Rather than curtailing people's right to free speech and privacy, get more serious about going after offenders in the real world.
0: Right now, we have people who harass with impunity. It's not actually all that hard to find most of them. I mean, the number of people who can legitimately handle being untraceable online if they're engaging in a campaign in harassment, it's very small. It's that they're not being caught. It's that nobody's trying to catch them. It's that the cops say, oh, there's a VPN, there's nothing I can do. Of course there is. When they're trying to go after drug dealers, they can go past a VPN, right? Like, so I just think it's a problem of will and enforcement and not a problem of the technology.
1: Cindy says we need to never lose sight of what we've gained from a free internet.
0: EFF does human rights work all around the world. The ability to sneak information out of a repressive government and using anonymity, VPNs, tools like Tor, it saves lives. We wouldn't know the things we know about the Taiwanese fight for freedom, Tibet. We work with a lot of Chinese democracy people. Now we've got people in Ukraine. We've got people in Gaza. We've got people, all over the world, Sudan, people all over the world who need to get information out of very scary places where there is official censorship, they need these tools and they rely on these tools. And if we decide that, you know, because cops aren't willing to investigate harassment, we're going to get rid of these tools, it's not the right move to remove anonymity from everybody because some people misuse it.
1: Cindy Cohen of the Electronic Frontier Foundation says that there is hard work ahead, but freedom is always worth fighting for.
0: You know, John Perry Barlow once told me, no one gives you your rights, you have to take them. And I think that that's a lot of my framing about it. We have a lot of work to do. But I do think that in some ways we've kind of metastasized a lot of the benefits that the internet gave us, and we're sometimes only focused on the problems. And it's not like the problems aren't there, but it's also not like the benefits aren't there. And what we need is all of these tools to work for us. And they can. If we can get rid of this surveillance business model, I think we can shrink a lot of things down to a better problem. That's not hard to do. I mean, it's hard to do politically, but compared to, you know, giving women the vote or ending slavery, like it's not, we've solved harder problems.
1: Thanks to Cindy Cohen, retiring executive director of the Electronic Frontier Foundation, for sharing her perspective. 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
3: In April 1670, a ship carrying English colonists sailed up the Ashley River off the coast of Carolina in search of a location for a new settlement. They selected a spot along the river's west bank, came ashore, and christened the new colony Charlestown in honor of their king, Charles II of England. Among the settlers was Dr. Henry Woodward, who soon became an indispensable member of the young community. Woodward, a skilled physician, had also lived with the Cassabo Indians on nearby St. Helena Island, where he learned their language and customs. This knowledge made him well suited to serve as interpreter and Indian agent, a role vital to the fledgling colony's survival. Even before landing in Carolina, Woodward likely knew which Indians the colony needed to befriend. Shortly after arrival, he contacted regional tribes and soon received an important invitation. In the early summer of 1670, just months after the colony's founding, Woodward journeyed inland to meet with one of the most powerful chiefs in the southeast. The emperor, as the chief was called, ruled Cofetachaque, a 400-year-old Mississippian culture chiefdom that encompassed much of present-day South Carolina. Cofetachaque was a well-organized society with developed agriculture, a centralized governing system that linked its villages, and a large number of well-armed warriors. Woodward's visit went well, resulting in an alliance with Cofetachaque. Later that year, in September 1670, the emperor made an official visit to Charlestown. This friendship undoubtedly helped ensure the safety and security of the young Carolina colony. Woodward and the colonists were likely aware, through historical accounts, of previous European contact with the region's inhabitants. The first documented contact with Cofetachaque occurred during the De Soto expedition. In 1539, conquistador Hernando de Soto led a 600-man army through the southeastern region of the present-day United States, searching for gold, plunder, and slaves. Accounts from the expedition describe the visit in detail, including a memorable meeting with the kingdom's ruler, a female chief the Spaniards called the Lady of Cofetachaque. Although still powerful, Cofetachaque was in decline when De Soto encountered the chiefdom in 1540. Old world diseases introduced through contact with the previous Spanish expeditions were spreading through the native population. Before Europeans arrived, however, Cofetachaque was likely among the most powerful and well-established Mississippian culture chiefdoms in North America. While the lady and her kingdom sound much like an Indian princess myth, the story was well documented by members of the De Soto expedition. Just outside of present-day Camden, South Carolina, as you cross the watery river on Interstate 20, look downstream and imagine the eastern shore as it appeared 500 years ago. The virgin hardwood forest that once lined the banks are long gone, and dams have greatly reduced the river's flow. But imagine, in the distance, on a bluff overlooking the broad river, a Mississippian-style city with over 500 Indian dwellings. In the center, a plaza leads to a large mound upon which sits a temple the size of a football field. Smaller mounds with notable buildings, along with many more dwellings, occupy the surrounding countryside. According to writings from the De Soto expedition, this was Cofetachaque at the time the conquistador and his army arrived on May 1st, 1540. The journals describe it as a town of great importance. For De Soto, it had been a long journey to reach the fabled kingdom. Nearly a year earlier, the conquistador and his army had landed near Tampa Bay on the Florida Peninsula to search for kingdoms and treasure. The expedition spent the winter in Appalachia, near present-day Tallahassee, Florida. There, they captured a boy in his teens who'd been traveling with Indian traders. The boy, whom they named Perico, told them that he was from a powerful inland empire that was ruled by a queen and was rich with treasure. Intrigued by the boy's description, De Soto was anxious to locate the kingdom. In early March 1540, with Perico as their guide, De Soto's army marched northward through what is now Georgia and eastern South Carolina. After a difficult month-long journey through dense wilderness and seemingly endless swamps, De Soto and his men finally reached Cofetachequee. Apparently aware of the approaching army, members of the chiefdom met the expedition at the edge of a large river, now believed to be the Watery River, near present-day Lugoff, South Carolina. After several emissaries from Cofetachequee crossed the river and conferred with De Soto, the queen appeared on the opposite bank. Attended by servants, she was carried on a litter draped with fine white cloth to the river's edge, then ferried across in a canoe shaded by a decorative awning. One expedition writer compared the scene to Cleopatra crossing the river Cydnus. The queen greeted De Soto wearing a finely woven white shawl, her upper body draped in pearls. After exchanging warm greetings, she removed a heavy strand of pearls and placed it around De Soto's neck as he bowed. The lady's entourage then presented the expedition with hides, blankets, meat, corn, and salt. The queen provided canoes for De Soto and his men to cross the river, and then took them to her capital at Cofetachequee. This is thought to have been located at the Mulberry Mound site near present-day Camden, South Carolina. The Spaniards were impressed with the queen, writing, "We were very gratified and charmed, both with her discretion and with her great beauty, which she possessed in extreme perfection." They also spoke admirably of the people of Cofetachequee. "The Indians are very clean and very polite, and more civilized than any who had been seen in the land. They walked covered down to the feet with very excellent hides, and blankets of sable, and blankets of mountain lions. All natives were shod and clothed." Expedition writers were especially impressed with the city's huge temple, describing it as a very authoritative temple on a high mound, very large and very tall and broad, all covered high and low with very excellent and beautiful mats. They also noted that the steeply pitched roof was covered in intricately arranged seashells and pearls that sparkled in the sun. The cavernous building was described as the richest and most superb of all those that our Spaniards saw in La Florida, using the Spanish name for the southeast. Another expedition member who had seen similar buildings in Mexico and Peru said the temple was among the grandest and most wonderful of all the things that he had seen in the New World. Inside the temple's two enormous doors, De Soto's chroniclers described 12 giant figures carved from wood, standing guard, six on each side, their faces carved in a fierce and bold posture. Expedition members noted that these huge wooden warriors, some 11 feet high, held elaborately carved weapons decorated with mica, copper, pearls, antlers, and shells. Life-sized carvings of previous rulers stood before raised wooden burial chambers, each painted with a portrait of the deceased. Within these chambers lay the remains of past chiefs and their families, their mummified bodies adorned with numerous strands of delicate pearls, fine cloths, and pelts. Throughout the inner temple, wooden chests were filled with loose pearls, the chroniclers describing chests filled with so many pearls that 300 horses could not have carried all of them. The queen and her people graciously housed the entire army within the city and shared their food stores with them. De Soto, however, sought more than just grain and venison. His quest was for gold and silver. Finding no precious metals in the city, he ordered his men to loot the temple, removing over 200 pounds of pearls, even stripping them from the remains of deceased ancestors. Hernando de Soto stayed in Cofetachequee for 11 days, resting his soldiers and searching for gold in the surrounding area. He was surprised and quite relieved at the warm reception and hospitality his expedition received, especially considering the powerful chieftain's warlike reputation. He soon discovered the reason for the subdued and friendly response. It was because Kofatatchequi was in a greatly weakened state. Expedition writings mention a recent epidemic, likely caused by disease acquired through contact with the Spanish in 1521 and 1526. The queen stated that a great pestilence had visited them the previous year, and many of her people had died. Food stores were low, and in the surrounding areas, the Spanish noted, large uninhabited towns choked with vegetation and four long row houses full of bodies from the plague. Finding no gold or silver in the area, De Soto decided to move his army onward in search of other kingdoms to plunder. However, to ensure a safe passage through hostile lands, the conquistador took the queen hostage, forcing her to accompany them. After a few weeks of travel, she and her servants were fortunately able to escape and likely return to the chiefdom. No further mention of the Lady of Kofatatchequi appears in historical records. Despite the looting of their temple and their queen being taken hostage, the people of Kofatatchequi were fortunate that their encounter with De Soto wasn't more severe. Perhaps due to the intelligence, charm, and canny diplomacy of their queen, the chieftain was able to avoid conflict with De Soto and his powerful army. Other tribes encountered by the expedition were not as fortunate. As De Soto's army continued their march across the southeast, they looted and burned villages and crops and killed many indigenous people. After leaving Kofatatchequi, De Soto's expedition spent the next 2 years searching the southeast in vain for a kingdom of gold to rival the Aztec and Inca empires. Finally, stranded in the swamplands along the lower Mississippi River, with his men starving and depleted, De Soto died of a fever on May 21st, 1542. The chronicles from the De Soto expedition, written some 235 years before the founding of the United States, offer an extraordinarily rare glimpse into pre-Columbian America. However, according to anthropologist Charles Hudson, his march across the South caused much more devastation than Sherman's march 325 years later. Although Kofatatchequi was only looted, not sacked and burned, the chiefdom, like many other native societies, was still adversely affected. Though weakened by the Spanish intrusion and exposure to European diseases, Kofatatchequi continued to have a powerful presence in the Carolina region. By 1700, however, for reasons not fully understood, Kofatatchequi had all but vanished. In 1701, English explorer John Lawson journeyed through the Watery Valley and noted finding only small settlements of Congaree Indians. It is likely that the people of Kofatatchequi were assimilated into the Catawba tribe.

Early colonists in Carolina, observing local tribes gathering acorns and hunting game, likely assumed that these people had always lived a simple hunter-gatherer lifestyle in an untouched wilderness. This common perception, known as the pristine myth, promoted the idea that these were virgin lands, unaffected by their indigenous inhabitants. European settlers believed that colonization and civilization would improve these supposedly untouched lands. The English colonists could not have imagined that a sophisticated and powerful chiefdom, lasting for almost 500 years, had once covered a large part of what would become the Palmetto State. The pristine myth became somewhat of a self-fulfilling prophecy. Well before large numbers of European settlers arrived, aspects of their culture, religion, and especially their diseases preceded them. Encounters with early European settlers weakened indigenous societies, greatly reducing populations in many regions. Consequently, once grand chiefdoms dissolved into scattered tribes living in small villages. The large mound settlements were abandoned, and nature soon reclaimed the land. Within a few generations, the people who had lived in the region for centuries reverted to the basic lifestyle of their distant ancestors. We tend to recognize and celebrate our own tribes, but it's worth remembering that our shared human history on this land that we briefly inhabit may be deeper than we realize.

0: This is Bird Note. As a kid, artist David Shepherd would sketch all the flora and fauna he saw. His true love was for plants. But when he moved to Hawaii to study botany, he realized
1: Hawaii is special because its main character is birds. Birds were the dominant species in terms of animal life. And so all the plants really co-evolved with the birds. You can see that in just how specific the beaks of different species are to the shapes of the flowers here. And so that became part of my art.
0: David now designs aloha shirts featuring the native plants and wildlife of Hawaii. One design features the i'iwi, a Hawaiian honey creeper.
1: So the i'iwi birds dart from flower to flower to flower very quickly. Well, the Hawaiians saw this and they thought of the metaphor that it was like procreation, the metaphor for the health of the forest, because only in its procreation can it exist.
0: Then, hidden among the trees, David has drawn kahuli, or native land snails.
1: Their existence in the forest is special because if they were around, it was said that the forest would sing. And songs are also a very important element of Hawaiian culture because it's how things are passed on from generation to generation. It's how you communicate what the world is. So these snails are singing, right? And then you have the birds that are a symbolic of procreation. And so the combination is that this is Hawaii. This is the perpetuation of it.
0: See pictures of David's designs at our website, birdnote.org. I'm Mark Bramhill.
2: Aaron Henkin here from the Baltimore-based podcast Out of the Blocks, where we share the stories of our city one block at a time. And I want to introduce you to a couple of young barbers, Dee and Jimmy. They operate out of E's Barbershop Lounge on the 3200 block of Eastern Avenue in Southeast Baltimore's Highland Town neighborhood.
3: I started off sweeping floors, and then I worked my way up to cutting hair, being an apprentice. And then from being an apprentice, I started cutting hair, and then I own the shop now. So, you know, started from the bottom, now we're here.
2: How old are you now?
3: I'm 24. Like, when I first started, I had a reputation. Don't go to D, because I would take your hairline back. And not back in a good manner, neither. I would take it back to the point you don't have to get a shape up for a month. You just peel the scab off, and it's brand new. So it was a 2-in-1, you know. I had the best deal for your buck, but in the long run, you know, I wasn't making a good name for myself. So, like, you gotta be persistent, consistent. You know, you gotta have quality. Because now you got barbers everywhere. Like, you look up and down Eastern Avenue, it's about 14 barbershops. So, you know, it's competition everywhere. But to single yourself out, you gotta have the quality.
4: These right here, these are wall detailers. Yeah, that gets me my sharp lines, you know.
3: The first day stepping into the place as an official owner, I would compare to levitating over everything, you know what I'm saying? It was out of body experience. It was unbelievable. It still seems surreal sometimes. But, you know, being a first time owner, it's a lot of work and it's a lot of learning that I have to do. So everything is just a learning process.
5: Well, I came into the shop to get a haircut one night, and another barber was in here cutting my hair, and he wasn't doing a very good job. And Dee came over and was helping the other barber, and I let him know that I was a barber too. So we was kind of all working together to get my haircut right. But then I showed him a few pictures of my haircuts that I do, and he offered me a job like that. My name's Jimmy Reckline.
3: The guy that I have with me now, Jim, we get the job done.
5: The first time I picked up clippers was in prison, and the reason why was because I was working on a gun range where the correctional officers used to do their gun training, and it was just long days in the heat pushing a lawnmower, so I was constantly complaining to the CO about getting another job. And eventually I gained seniority because I was there for long enough. And he put me in an air-conditioned barbershop. And I'm very grateful that he did that.
2: At that point, did you have any skill cutting hair?
5: Absolutely none. Guys were just rolling the dice by sitting down with me. But there was a young Puerto Rican guy named Edwin, and he knew how to use the razor. He could break the razor out of a big disposable and use that to make the shape up, to edge it out sharper. And he taught me how to do that. And that kind of took me to the next level where guys were coming to me and offering me commissary or stamps, envelopes and stuff, like whatever the economy is in prison.
2: Can you tell me about the path that landed you behind the wall?
5: I got caught up with selling drugs, and that came along with carrying firearms, and I got jammed up with both. So they sat me down and gave me a 7-year sentence. I did 4 years and 8 months on the 7-year sentence. I spent a lot of time with myself, so I learned a lot about myself. I was blessed with being able to learn a trade and cutting hair while I was in there. And when I came home, I didn't have to sell drugs anymore to make the money, because I knew how to make money legally by cutting hair.
2: Jimmy and Dee at E's Barbershop Lounge on the 3200 block of Eastern Avenue in Southeast Baltimore's Highland Town neighborhood. You can hear more stories from this part of town on the Out of the Blocks podcast. Stories set to music by Wendell Patrick. I'm Aaron Hinken. Thanks for listening.
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7: 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But if we were to go to a quiet place and simply be alone in the silence of nature, that deep ability to listen occurs. And what do we hear? Yeah, what do we hear?
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8: Welcome to Homemade Stories. I'm Shannon Kaysen. This is from the Homemade Stories podcast, which is a storytelling podcast with just one storyteller, me. I hope you enjoy.
9: My competitive drive is far greater than anyone else that I've met. You know, I think that I thrive on that. I think that's my biggest motivation in life, you know, is to compete, you know, find different competitions in certain things in life and try to overcome that, you know, be it positive or negative. But I have yet to meet someone who is as competitive as me, you know, and I just feel that much confident about my competitive drive.
8: Michael Jordan, icon. Every kid that was dribbling the basketball in the 80s and 90s had to respect the man, even kids in Detroit. He had style. He wore his basketball shorts a little looser. Everyone who played playground ball wore their basketball shorts loose, but if you play organized basketball, meaning you had to get an official uniform to play basketball, the uniforms were always a lot tighter than the basketball clothes you would play with on the playground. Michael Jordan brought the playground basketball clothes to the official game. Larry Bird and Magic were still wearing shorts that rose up above that area where men are comfortable with on their thighs. But Jordan's shorts came down a little lower and were a little looser.

when Jordan's hairline started fading. Instead of having the George Jefferson hairstyle like Clyde the Glide Drexler, instead of that, he just cut it all off. Clyde Drexler had game, by the way, out there in dunk contests with the George Jefferson hairstyle. I think Clyde would have been way more popular if he had just got rid of the widow's peak. There'd have been shoe deals and everything. But what was I talking about? Oh, Jordan's hairline. Yeah, his hairline started fading, and he just cut it all off, making bald heads instantly in style. He had the best shoes. Before Jordan arrived, I had a pretty decent shoe game. I was able to acquire the latest, most popular shoes. I could get the Adidas Shell Toes. My mother could afford them. I could get the Ralph Sampson Pumas. My dad didn't mind the price. I even had some patent leather

Now, after Jordans started getting expensive, I couldn't keep up. Now, there was a shoe store named Kenny's, the great American shoe store, where you could go and get church shoes. I like Dunham Sports myself, the Dunham Sports Store, because they had all the Adidas and Pumas. But if you needed shoes for a funeral or something, you go to Kenny's. Granddaddy died, go to Kenny's. Get some church shoes. But Kenny's also had gym shoes, too. The brand was Stadius. They were like remake of popular gym shoes. We called them gym shoes in Detroit in the Midwest. We didn't call them sneakers like out east. Pop soda, pizza pie, it's the same thing. So sometimes my mother would bring home a pair of gym shoes from Kenny's because she shopped there for her high heels for work. I didn't want any Kenny's Stadius. Like, Puma had a distinctive thick line that showed that they are Pumas. Adidas had three stripes. Well, Kenny's Stadius would look very similar from a distance. But if you got close, instead of the Puma trademark, it was a thick line that looked like a whale. Instead of three stripes, it had four stripes. The Nike swoosh didn't swoosh up. It was swooshed down. My mom didn't understand that I can't wear those shoes if I want to have like a halfway normal childhood that didn't include mental issues and expensive therapy when I got older. I can't wear those, Mom. After the Air Jordans caught fire, I got one pair. All my life, I only had one pair of Jordans. And I got that pair by accident and from the generosity of a loving grandma. 1985. 10 years old. That's when Jordan came into the league. I love basketball. Girl,

0: But the neighborhood I grew up in didn't have a decent court. We had a court at the center, which was a few blocks away, which I wasn't supposed to leave a block. But at the center, they put the basketball goal up too high so the bigger kids couldn't dunk it down. The basketball hoop would be like 11 feet in the air so no one could dunk. But also, it's no fun to play on a hoop that's 11 feet in the air. Me and my friends, we would go get a milk crate from 7-Eleven. They would have them in the back of the store, and we would walk the mile to 7-Eleven to steal a milk crate. Then we'd get somebody's granddad's hacksaw and saw off the bottom of the milk crate, then get some nails and a hammer. Boy, bring back my tools back to the house now. Now, what you gonna bring back my tools? And it would nail it to a utility pole in the alley, sometimes with a backboard, but as long as it got up there, it was good, because we just wanted to have a dunk contest.
1: Lottie Dottie, what? Lottie, Lottie. You know what? Yo, peep this. Lottie Dottie, we like to party. We don't cause trouble. Don't bother nobody with.
0: The 1985 NBA dunk contest. Michael Jordan lost to Dominique Wilkins, but honestly, that dunk at the end, I thought he should have won.
2: Michael Jordan is now in a little bit of trouble.
3: This is the last one for Michael Jordan. He feels the pressure. He's going to take his time, Rod.
2: Here he goes.
3: Oh, spectacular.
2: Never touching it with the left hand. All the way across, reverse it with the right hand.
3: A reverse cradle by Michael Jordan. That's a beauty. That's a 10 to me.
2: All right. He gets a score of 49. One away from perfect. All that dunk.
0: I love Jordan's finesse. It was smooth. Dominique was power. Dominique was no joke, the human highlight. But we would all be practicing Jordan's dunks on the crate nailed to the utility pole in the alley. Then someone would do a Dominique dunk and tear the crate off the pole. The thing with Jordan, the whole dunk was artistry, poetic. Most dunks look fresh as the guy is rising in the air. Then after the dunk, the ball goes through the rim and the body looks clumsy. Jordan would look fresh from the beginning of the dunk, small details of the hands, the angle of the shoes, and all the way through until he landed. That was key to me. That style, the follow through, is just as important as the dunk.

0: On September 15th, Nike created a revolutionary new basketball shoe. On October 18th, the NBA threw them out of the game. Fortunately, the NBA can't stop you from wearing them. Air Jordans from Nike.
1: The first time I saw the Air Jordans, they weren't Air Jordans. They were called Sky Jordans. I remember exactly who had them. It was Keith, who stayed next door to my best friend, B. Keith was the freshest guy on the block. Him and his brother, Joe. RIP to Joe. We lived on 19th Street in Ecorse, Michigan. The 1-9. Keith was older than me, but he was always fresh, and he had the Sky Jordans. I asked him how much those cost. And he was always casual. Keith was always super cool. Like, they were just some gym shoes to him, no big deal. I had to ask him again. Hey, Keith, how much those cost? He said like 45 or something. Like, he didn't even remember. Like, I was bothering him with a question about the price. Don't worry about the price. You want a pair, just go get

0: Well, maybe he didn't have to consider the price, but the fact that we all lived on the 19, I mean, it wasn't like Bloomfield Hills or something. It wasn't a bad neighborhood, but I'm thinking we all had to consider the price in some way. Wasn't a rich neighborhood. I had to think about the price. If something was too much, I just forgot about asking my mom. $45 was in asking range. A little bit above average, but you know, they were Jordans. My mom would understand. And I needed new gym shoes. My mom said, yeah, boy, you can get the shoes. She didn't know people would be getting shot for these shoes over the next 2 decades, or she would have said no. My mother gave my grandma $40 to take me shopping for some Sky Jordans. Love you, Ma. Me and my grandma Mary got in her black 1972 Cadillac Eldorado on the way to Dumb Sports in Lincoln Park Strip Mall. And my grandma is super slow moving, and she has other errands to run, and she drives the car as slow as she's driving through an elementary school parking lot. And rushing her is only going to upset her. So I waited and waited and waited until we finally get to Dunham's. I remember it clear. The shoes were in the back of the store. I ran ahead. All the kids and parents were looking at the Jordans. I saw the Sky Jordans and I asked the sales guy, bring me out a 10. I wore a 10 at 10. Bring me out a 10. The shoe salesman said, they don't come in a 10, young man. These are for kids and for women. They only go up to 8 for the Sky Jordans. I picked up the Air Jordan, $80. I was about to cry. My grandma caught up to me. Grandma, they don't come in my size in these. I looked at the sales guy. Can you bring out the 8? He smirked at me. I used to sell shoes. I hate when people ask for the right shoe in the wrong size just to see it. He brought out the shoe. I tried to stick my big foot in the tiny shoe. I couldn't get my heel down. I thought, like, if I cut off my big toe. My grandma looked at me and said, boy, we could just go to Kenny's and find something similar. Now the salesman was a great salesman. Any great salesman knows the power of the right size shoe, even if the price is high. He brought the size 10 in the Air Jordans. I tried them on. Beautiful artistry. I looked in the mirror. Poetic. I said out loud to no one really, I just had to speak the words. I feel like I can jump through a cloud in these. I showed my grandma the price, and she said, Kenny's has the same shoe, boy. I put the shoe back in the box. I was about to get a box back to the sales guy, and my grandma stopped and said, go on, boy, get the shoes. And that was my first and only pair of Air Jordans. The first, the original, the best player to ever play. And I'm an original, true Detroit Piston fan. Bad Boys, 1989, 1990. Detroit whooped that until 1991 when he finally took the throne. But he deserved it. He's Air Jordan. That was from Shannon Kaysen's Homemade Stories podcast. Listen wherever you get your podcasts and find out more at shannonkaysen.com. 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

0: Andre Sims is a barber without a shop. He just graduated from hair school, and until he finds a place to work, Andre does house calls. Today, he has an appointment on Gerrard Street, just off North Capitol. He carries his tools in a black backpack, the clippers in one pocket, the blades in a plastic bin in another. For now, he's just got the basic stuff.
1: I lost like $500 worth of equipment 3 days before I completed hair school. So I just got my my 76ers, my Andy Masters, and my Andy's T-outliners. But I wish I had my detailers and all my other good stuff. But I'm going to make it do what it do, boo. In other words, I'm going to make it work.
0: Andre's client today is his friend Junior. The guys met 35 years ago in Gerrard Street when Andre's family moved to the neighborhood.
1: We used to build go-karts and race them down the hill. And everybody in the neighborhood had a go-kart. And he had one of the fast ones. I had a fire truck. We used to steal people's shopping carts to take their wheels off of them so we can put them on our go-kart. Alrighty. About to get the show started.
0: Mm-hmm. Andre says if there was ever trouble, he was usually the one causing it. By sixth grade, he was selling drugs. Kids bought joints out of his lunchbox for $1 a pop. And by the time he was in eighth grade, Andre was using PCP, a drug he and his friends called boat.
1: We had a thing called a breakfast club. And the breakfast club consisted of getting high before we went to school. So getting the PCP, the boat, that'd be our breakfast. So then after breakfast club, I go to school, hang out for school. Then after that, you know, smoke some boat. But I mainly, you know, went to the go-go every week, wherever they had it and when they had it. I was there. But that was on like on the weekends and stuff like that. Typical day after school, then, you know, shoot dice, gamble, hang out with the girls. I knew right from wrong, but it's like, for some reason to me, wrong always felt better.
0: After high school, Andre landed in prison. He spent 6 years behind bars. And when he got out, he kept selling and using drugs. PCP was his drug of choice. He dipped joints and cigarettes in PCP for a high that made him feel invincible. But by 2000, Andre was anything but.
1: Dead, man. That was one of the hardest moments of my life when she passed. September 9th, 2000. I mean, that clicked a button.
0: He's talking about his girlfriend, Deshaun Robinson. She was 18 when they met at a roller skating rink. Andre was almost 30. They had two kids, Davon and Diamond. When Deshaun died in a car accident, the children were just 1 and 2 years old.
1: You know, I guess I tried to hold it in, and then, you know, my daughter was one. And, you know, I guess it was a couple of months after, you know, after all the, I want to say, newness of their mom's death wearing off, and you stopped receiving help from people and stuff like that. And I had to do her hair, so I was so frustrated, I just started crying. I was like, man, why couldn't it have been me? You know what I'm saying? Why your mother leave me like this? You know, once my kid's mother passed, and it was like, I had to shut everything down, man. Stop selling drugs, all that, man. So, it's like, I just had to do what I needed to do.
0: Andre gave up the PCP. He placed his kids in daycare and held down jobs at a grocery store and at George Washington University Hospital. He also took care of his mother. She died in 2008. In June, Andre graduated from the barber styling course at Bennett Career Institute in Northeast D.C. And for good luck, classmates pinned dollars to each other's clothes on the last day of school, but Andre had just left hundreds of dollars worth of haircutting tools on the bus and needed more than just luck.
1: A couple of my classmates gave me blades, and, which were like $30. Instead of them pinning a dollar, I appreciate that more. I sure did.
0: Money's still tight. Andre gave up his cell phone service to pay for Davon and Diamond's back-to-school supplies. One day, he hopes to open up a shop with Asia, his older daughter from another relationship. It'll be called Daddy and Daughter's Hair Care and Spa. But until then, he's back in a neighborhood. He chats up the people walking by, offering discounted cuts. For the elderly, he'll often do the cuts for free. Anything to practice his hand and find new clients. I'm Tatiana Safronova.

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1: You want to see how Radio Remix works? 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Then it goes back upstairs. And see that antenna there? That's the thing that sends it to our main transmitter 6 miles from here. It's kind of like magic.
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2: You might think of a forest as a purely land-based phenomenon, but along much of the world's coastlines, if you dip beneath the ocean waves, you'll find forests of a different sort. Composed of countless waving fronds of seaweed, kelp forests offer food and shelter for a wide variety of animal species, protect our coast from erosion, and even benefit our economy. But to do all that, they need balance. I'm Jennifer Bernstein, CEO and the William C. Steer Senior President at the New York Botanical Garden, and this is Plant People. Today I'm joined by Dr. April Ridlon, Director of Science at the Monterey Bay Aquarium, and we're diving into the vast

0: or stems or leaves or flowers. It is a little bit tricky because if you look at kelp, they look to have many of the same elements that plants do, and they actually do photosynthesis. So they make their food the same way plants do too. So they have, instead of roots, they've got a stipe, which is flexible and can bend in the waves. Instead of roots, they've got a holdfast, which is just this massive tangle of that stipe material that holds them onto the surface of the floor of the ocean, usually rocks or rocky surface. And then they do have blades that look very much like leaves. And each one of those leaves, in the case of giant kelp, has a nematocyst, which is like a gas-filled bladder that helps them come up towards the surface of the ocean so that they can capture light and do photosynthesis. So even though they're not a plant, they have very similar structures to all of the structures that we recognize as a terrestrial plant.
1: Okay, so looks like plants, acts like plants, not plants, but plant adjacent. We'll take it. I want to back up and start with you for a moment. Can you tell us about your work at the Monterey Bay Aquarium and how did you get into your career in ocean conservation?
0: Yeah, so as director of science here, I oversee several of our research programs. The one that people are immediately most familiar with maybe is our Southern Sea Otter Species Recovery Program. So we do research on wild and rehabilitated otters. And we actually rehabilitate otters and put them back in the wild. Equally important, and actually the subject of my favorite exhibit at the aquarium, is the kelp forest that is right off our shores. And so another part of my job here at the aquarium is overseeing our coastal ecosystems research, which is research into kelp forests and what makes them resilient and persistent and what might drive their loss or recovery, and estuarine systems. So like estuaries, sloughs, salt marshes. These are both really important coastal habitats, and we do research in both of these places.
1: That's amazing. Well, I want to come and check it all out in person. How did you get into this line of work?
0: I always loved the ocean since I was a little girl. And I think of all the answers I could give you to that question, the truth is I figured out that being in conservation and being a marine ecologist meant that I got to play outside as an adult and I got to protect the places that I love most.
1: It's wonderful when you can have a career where you have that kind of meaning. I feel that same way about my role here at the garden. So if someone has seen kelp only, you know, as seaweed washed up on the beach, what would surprise them about kelp forests underwater? What are they really like when they're alive and thriving?
0: Yeah, I think one thing that is surprising to realize about kelp forests is that they support so much biodiversity. So if you go for a walk in the redwood forest, I think it's obvious that there are a plethora of plants and animals that are living under that canopy. But what you might not realize is that underneath the water, there is truly a forest, just like the forest that we have here on land, that is supporting fish and invertebrates and hundreds of other species of algae. And so there's a really diverse community living underneath the water that is dependent on these kelp and that the kelp is actually making a home for.
1: Do you find kelp forests at the coastline or do they grow further in?
0: They typically speaking follow the coast, although some kelp can grow quite deep. The real magic for the kelp is being able to have access to sunlight. And that depends on how clear the water is and how close they can get to the sun. So there's kelp all over the globe and they mostly are in coastal areas.
1: Okay. Is there a sort of center of diversity of kelp or are they very distributed around the world?
0: I mean, the short answer is like kelp, at least giant kelp and bull kelp, they really prefer cold water. So they're going to be most abundant where there is cold, nutrient-rich water because they don't have roots. They're literally sucking the nutrients from the water around them.
1: I see. That's interesting. It's interesting because you hear kelp compared to rainforests, and I don't think of cold water when I think of rainforests. Why do people make that comparison?
0: I think it's the biodiversity. I mean, I think it's two things, right? We as human beings are able to see more of the terrestrial parts of Earth. It's a real privilege to be able to put a mask on your face and get in the water, and not many people are able to do that. It's one of the things I love about the kelp forest exhibit at the aquarium is that even if you don't dive or you haven't had the experience of going

0: into a kelp forest yourself, you can stand at the bottom of that exhibit and watch the kelp swing and see the leopard shark swinging by and the Garibaldi and the sheephead. And you can really get the same sense of wonder and peace that I have felt while diving in a kelp forest. One of the coolest things about kelp forests is that once you're under the water, you can see really clearly the different layers of life. There are invertebrates, kelp crabs, snails living almost at the surface of the water where they would have no business being if there weren't kelp there to support them, right? Usually they have to hang out at the bottom and be in pretty shallow places. Or you can see from the surface egrets and other shorebirds walking on the surface of kelp or using the kelp as a hunting ground and sort of waiting for fish and other unsuspecting creatures to come close to the surface and then diving them. So it's just really magical.
1: How deep are we talking about in the kelp forest? How deep do they go?
0: So under ideal conditions, giant kelp can grow up to 175 feet.
1: 175 feet?
0: Yeah, the statistic that people usually...
1: giant kelp.
0: Exactly. They are actually the world's biggest algae. So, yeah, people say they can grow 2 feet a day. That's usually under ideal conditions. So here in Monterey Bay, we have seen them grow up to 12 inches a day, right? But if you had the perfect conditions, the perfect temperature, nutrients, sunlight, etc., they can get up to 2 feet a day. So they're just incredibly fast growing.
1: It must be a major driver of blue carbon, too. They're sequestering carbon in these ecosystems, or is that an important part of their sort of ecosystem service, or no?
0: Yeah, it's a good question, and one that I think scientists are still working on, to be honest. So there's good evidence. Scientists have estimated how much carbon gets trapped in a kelp forest relative to like a terrestrial forest, right? And so those calculations are standing biomass calculations, which means in the stand of the kelp forest that you're in, how much carbon is being captured right here. And those publications have found this enormous amount of carbon being stored in kelp forests. One thing that gives me pause, though, is in thinking about sequestration. When we talk about carbon sequestration as it relates to climate effects, carbon sequestration really means that we're taking the carbon out of the cycle for significantly long periods of time. But it's still a question that scientists are trying to answer, how much carbon is sequestered and for how long by kelp in coastal systems. Because unlike trees, when you have a stand of trees on land, unless they burn down, there is only a certain amount of cycling that's happening there. Kelp, they prefer really rough waters and turbulent waters, which means that the stipes break off pretty regularly.
1: A lot of exchange.
0: That's right. And they're actually broken down by bacteria, so they get eaten by things. When the kelp breaks down, the stipes break off, etc., that becomes drift kelp. And that drift kelp is a really important source of food for a lot of the herbivores that live in kelp forests. Bacteria also break them down further into detritus. But to me, all of that kelp is still sort of cycling in the system. So that's the only note of caution I would give, is like, there's a lot more turnover, I think, in kelp systems of carbon than there would be in a terrestrial forest. But I think it's good that we're recognizing this immense storage of carbon that the live kelp are providing.
1: So you talked about the biodiversity. Can you give us some other examples of the types of animals and life that depend on these kelp forests and how you think about that in terms of their importance to the environment writ large?
0: Yeah, it's a great question. So we've talked about kelp being what we would call a foundation species, which means that they're literally creating the habitat that other creatures are living in. They also do, to some degree, create conditions like environmental conditions around them, microclimates, like microcurrents. They slow the water down. They allow for sedimentation. So they create physical habitat for other things. And a lot of those other things that they're creating habitat for are juvenile species of fish that we eat and invertebrates that are really a critical part of the habitat around them. So, for example, we have quite a number of rockfish here in California that are important to our commercial fisheries, and at least a handful of them use kelp as nursery grounds. So if the kelp disappears, then those fish are also going to struggle to find a place to have their young growing up.
1: That's a great segue into just sort of what's happening with these kelp forests right now, especially along the California coast. What are the biggest threats that they're facing today?
0: Probably all of your listeners will know or remember the marine heat wave that was coined the blob. That was in 2013 or 14 here in California.
1: Yeah, that's a sticky name, the blob.
0: Right. At the time I was living in Santa Barbara, I was a graduate student, and we thought, we, the scientific community, at least I was definitely under the impression that this was sort of like an unprecedented event. We started seeing like weird tropical species where they shouldn't be, and it got a lot of press, this marine heat wave. And during that time, we also, and immediately after, we saw an unprecedented loss of kelp all over the west coast of North America, especially here in California. We saw the estimates from our ecologists are about 50% of the kelp forests declined here in Central California. Up north in Northern California, it was closer to 90% of the bull kelp disappeared. Wow. There. And so we had this massive die-off of these giant habitat-forming species. It would be like if we just went out and clear-cut a bunch of terrestrial forests. But of course, it was happening under the water, and so the visual impact of that wasn't as great as if you went to go hike in your favorite redwood stand or a piece of forest, and it was just gone because of this climate event, right? Unfortunately, since that major heat wave, we're starting to see these marine heat waves come more frequently and sort of becoming the norm. So in the last handful of years, we've had marine heat waves of some magnitude every single year, and they just keep seeming to break records in terms of how hot the waters are and for how long. And unfortunately, right now we're experiencing another marine heat wave. And I am sort of holding my breath for what is to come, because we're also going to be in an El Nino year. So that already means that we may experience not as much upwelling right off our coast. And again, like, the kelp really relies on that upwelling to bring cold, nutrient-rich water. And when that those temperatures increase and the nutrients drop, the kelp suffers. So I think kelp forests are a very clear example of what can happen when we change our climate and with warming waters. And we do have some bright spots. As I said, like, our scientists have estimated only around a 50% loss of kelp forests in this place, whereas in other places, there was a wider spread loss. And of course, there's going to be many different reasons for that. But one of the things that is correlated to that persistence of kelp forests through time is having a healthy predator population in place when the marine heat wave hits. So the more intact your ecosystems are, the better they are going to be able to resist those events and recover from them. We're already seeing recovery here in Monterey Bay too, and that's natural recovery. There are lots of people working on restoring kelp actively, but here we're seeing kelp recover without human intervention. So that is a bright spot.
1: So it makes sense to me that the healthier the ecosystem sort of pre a challenging event, the better able the ecosystem is to recover. But what is it about the presence of predators that assists in that?
0: So I mentioned before that there are herbivores that like to munch on kelp. And one of those is the sea urchin. Sea urchins mostly feed on drift kelp. So those pieces of kelp that break off over time and float down to the bottom get eaten by urchins. Purple and red sea urchins, when held in check, are a really important part of the kelp forest, and they're doing a really important function. So even in places where otters have been absent for a long time, there are other predators that can help keep these populations in check. Down south, we have sheephead wrasse, and we have lobster who are doing that job. All over the coast, we have different species of sea star, including Pycnopodia, the sunflower star. And so, you know, but all of these predators are experiencing warming ocean. And and multiple human stressors at the same time. And so as we lose one predator after another, the balance is lost in the kelp forest.
1: Okay, so in that context, we've got these threats to the kelp forest, which it sounds like the warming oceans are a major factor. I'm sure that there are other concerns around development and fisheries. But you also hear people talking about kelp as a sustainable food source, farming, even climate solutions. What makes kelp an exciting option in the sort of solution set?
0: Yeah, there is a lot of talk about kelp farming and that being a sustainable solution. I think more of the world is now aware that aquaculture is part of a solution for sustainable life on Earth, that we need to be looking for sustainable ways to do that. And kelp is a could be a big part of that. I think also that kelp is, as I said before, sort of a sentinel species for what climate change can enact in the oceans and in our systems. And because the loss of kelp was so dramatic, I would say even 5 years ago, I ran into fewer people who would know what a kelp forest is, even here on the coast, because of the things we talked about, being able to get access to the ocean, essentially. But you're right that both bull kelp and giant kelp can be used in all kinds of commercial products, as well as eaten themselves. And so using kelp in those ways is one way that we can make sure that we're using kelp sustainably and sort of managing the way that we use kelp.
1: So it's a sort of conservation by use strategy. Encourage the sustainable use of kelp in order to support conservation efforts or growing of... How would you grow a kelp forest? Can they be propagated? Can
0: That's
1: they
0: a great
1: be-
0: question. Yeah, they can be propagated. In fact, one of the lines of research that I'm working on right now is trying to get experts in kelp forest ecology together to kind of match up the methods that might be used to regrow kelp forests to what has been driving the loss of kelp forests. So in every place, there are going to be different challenges to regrowing a forest that has been lost. And our approach at the aquarium is really to try to support natural recovery, to understand what drives that natural recovery we're seeing and try to support it. So predator reintroduction is like a writ large example of this. If you support the conservation or reintroduction of kelp forest predators, then you are going to be contributing to their resilience over time. If you want to regrow kelp in a place, I think the first step is to make sure that it needs to be regrown. And what I mean by that is, are there any spores from kelp getting to that place? Like, what is actually preventing the kelp from regrowing in that place? If it's true, like, I mean, some places on the north coast of California, there's so little kelp left that it's very likely that spores are not reaching those places anymore because the kelp has just disappeared. And so you can seed lines to grow kelp with their sporophyte once they actually settle and they make a little teeny tiny hold fast and they're starting to grow in a miniature version of themselves. You can seed them on lines. You can also do that with something called green gravel. So there are ways that we can encourage kelp to come into places where it isn't currently. And there are also, the other approach is to try to move the barriers to regrowth. So with urchins, we talked about predators. Some people also will remove urchins or smash them in place to do the job of predators when natural predators are not present. So I think there are a lot of creative solutions that people have come up with for restoring kelp. And there's still work to be done to match those methods with what is going on in that particular kelp forest to make sure that we're not just putting a bunch of kelp out and they're getting eaten by a bunch of urchins because the urchins aren't in check, for example. Or we're bringing the urchins out of the water, but kelp doesn't seed in that place because there's no nearby population to seed it.
1: Yeah, ecological restoration is so complicated in a terrestrial environment. I can't imagine the added layer of complexity when you look at marine ecosystems, but it's encouraging to know that it can be this combination of sort of letting the reintroduction of predators or sort of natural systems do some of the work and maybe more proactive measures as well. As you look at the work that you're doing now at the Monterey Bay Aquarium, what are the things that you're the most excited about?
0: I love my job and I'm so excited to be doing this kelp forest research. This is going to sound very nerdy, but in the last 2 years, we did some research around looking at the transitions between kelp forests that are thriving and urchin barrens, those places that are like wall-to-wall urchin zombies, and the transition zones between them. What makes an urchin barren start to transition back to a kelp forest, and what could make a kelp forest transition sort of downgrade into an urchin barren? And to answer those questions, we put divers in the water doing transects across those different habitats as they transitioned. And at the same time, our biologists who have decades of experience watching sea otters and knowing all about their foraging behavior went out and watched to see in those places whether there were otters there and what they were eating. And so we were kind of pairing both of those approaches under the water and above the water to try to answer questions about what might help accelerate recovery in the places where it's already started. So that's been really exciting. I'm hoping that we're going to have a paper coming out later this year about that. And this year, we just started looking at recruitment of kelp and urchins. So the other question we've been talking about is there a supply of kelp in the place where you don't see it anymore? And if so, why isn't it growing there? And part of that will have to do with the kelp itself. Of course, part of it will have to do with the urchins. And so our teams are now out collecting the tiny, tiny microscopic babies of kelp and urchins to try to answer that question. And so that, nerdy as it might be, we're taking microscope slides and putting them directly in the water so we can see really tiny forms of life. And brushes are collecting some of these organisms in their smallest forms. And to me, that's just as exciting as looking at the behavior of predators.
1: Yeah, yeah, that's incredible. We have a herbarium here. It's one of the largest herbariums in the world, and we have a collection of algae. And so when the herbarium staff will do maps, we have 8 million specimens in the herbarium. They'll map the collections from all over the world, and you'll get all of these little dots in the oceans, and people will think that it's a mistake, but it's not. Those are algae collections from places all over the world. Well, it's incredible work that you're doing. For our listeners, if you're not a diver, you're not doing this sort of research, what can the average person do to help protect kelp forests?
0: Well, it's a great question. I think all of the individual actions that we are now more familiar with than ever about reducing your carbon footprint, taking your bike when you can, reducing your energy consumption, all of those things help our planet. Our policy team works hard to try to advocate for kelp protections and moving funds and resources in the right direction so that scientists can continue to do the kind of research we're doing and to figure out how to bring kelp forests back where they actually do need human intervention and human help to do so. As we all know, that funding landscape has changed quite a bit very recently, and it's made it tough for especially my colleagues. I feel privileged to be at an institution that has a very long-term view, and we are able to be in the water to see marine heat waves coming, to explore solutions in the water for kelp. My colleagues at other institutions are not as privileged, and we've lost a lot of funding for science in this country in the last year. So that's tough, but we're happy that we can partner with a lot of people to make sure that that research is still going on. You asked me about individual connections, and this is not a solution, but just this weekend, my daughter and I were at the beach together, and she decided, unprompted, to make a kelp forest in her beach pail.
1: Oh.
0: Yeah. She, for herself, discovered that, you know, at first she was trying to take the blades and the nematocysts and like push them into the sand at the bottom of the bucket to make the kelp float up. And she had already filled it with water and they kept popping up. And so it gave her the experience of like what those things are for, right? What those blades and what those nematocysts are doing. They're filled with gas to bring the blades up to the surface. So then she figured out if she poked holes in them, she could sink them down and make it look like a kelp forest and put her little diver character in there and pull the kelp forest. And it just reminded me of all the times that I walked on the beach as a kid and picked up different types of kelp and algae and played with it, put it in your hair, build sandcastles with it. And so I think that's another like deep connection that we as human beings have. So I think just anytime we can connect ourselves with the natural world, it can ground us and inspire us to protect the things that we love.
1: I could not agree more. That's a beautiful place to leave it. Thank you so much, April, for taking the time to be on Plant People.
0: Thank you so much.
1: The next time you see a patch of seaweed washed up on the beach, you might just think about the vast underwater biome it came from. To learn more about what you heard on this week's episode, check out our show notes at nybg.org.
2: 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We love that you're here with us, but frankly, we want to get to know you better. 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
3: Due process. What is it? Who gets it? I'm Robert Reich, and this is a short take from Inequality Media and KALW. There's been some misinformation about this fundamental right that's guaranteed by the U.S. Constitution.
4: Your Secretary of State says everyone who's here, citizens and non-citizens, deserve due process. Do you agree, Mr. President?
5: I don't know. I'm not a lawyer.
3: Well, I am a lawyer, and I've argued before the Supreme Court. The Fifth Amendment to the Constitution explicitly says no person shall be deprived of life, liberty, or property without due process of law. If you're an immigrant who has been detained by ICE, you are entitled to a notice of the charges against you. The government must also provide you with a charging document, often called a notice to appear, outlining the reasons for potential deportation. You have the right to present evidence before an immigration judge to show why you should not be deported. You might be seeking asylum, for example, or have a student visa or green card. And you have the right to appeal the decision to a higher court. You cannot simply be ripped off the streets and deported without a chance to defend yourself. That would be a clear violation of due process. Our country was founded on the idea that government cannot arbitrarily take away your rights and that everyone has a right to defend themselves. And that really means everyone. The word person in the Fifth Amendment makes no distinction between citizens and non-citizens. And the Supreme Court has reaffirmed this multiple times. Conservative and liberal justices have agreed. Due process is a fundamental constitutional protection to ensure that all of us can maintain our life, liberty, and our property, regardless of who we are or where we come from.
6: In April 1670, a ship carrying English colonists sailed up the Ashley River off the coast of Carolina in search of a location for a new settlement. They selected a spot along the river's west bank, came ashore, and christened the new colony Charlestown in honor of their king, Charles II of England. Among the settlers was Dr. Henry Woodward, who soon became an indispensable member of the young community. Woodward, a skilled physician, had also lived with the Cassabo Indians on nearby St. Helena Island, where he learned their language and customs. This knowledge made him well suited to serve as interpreter and Indian agent, a role vital to the fledgling colony's survival. Even before landing in Carolina, Woodward likely knew which Indians the colony needed to befriend. Shortly after arrival, he contacted regional tribes and soon received an important invitation. In the early summer of 1670, just months after the colony's founding, Woodward journeyed inland to meet with one of the most powerful chiefs in the southeast. The emperor, as the chief was called, ruled Kofatachaqui, a 400-year-old Mississippian culture chieftain that encompassed much of present-day South Carolina. Kofatachaqui was a well-organized society with developed agriculture, a centralized governing system that linked its villages, and a large number of well-armed warriors. Woodward's visit went well, resulting in an alliance with Kofatachaqui. Later that year, in September 1670, the emperor made an official visit to Charlestown. This friendship undoubtedly helped ensure the safety and security of the young Carolina colony. Woodward and the colonists were likely aware, through historical accounts, of previous European contact with the region's inhabitants. The first documented contact with Kofatatchequi occurred during the De Soto expedition. In 1539, conquistador Hernando de Soto led a 600-man army through the southeastern region of the present-day United States, searching for gold, plunder, and slaves. Accounts from the expedition describe the visit in detail, including a memorable meeting with the kingdom's ruler, a female chief the Spaniards called the Lady of Kofatatchequi. Although still powerful, Kofatatchequi was in decline when De Soto encountered the chiefdom in 1540. Old world diseases introduced through contact with the previous Spanish expeditions were spreading through the native population. Before Europeans arrived, however, Kofatatchequi was likely among the most powerful and well-established Mississippian culture chiefdoms in North America. While the lady and her kingdom sound much like an Indian princess myth, the story was well documented by members of the De Soto expedition. Just outside of present-day Camden, South Carolina, as you cross the watery river on Interstate 20, look downstream and imagine the eastern shore as it appeared 500 years ago. The virgin hardwood forest that once lined the banks are long gone, and dams have greatly reduced the river's flow. But imagine, in the distance, on a bluff overlooking the broad river, a Mississippian-style city with over 500 Indian dwellings. In the center, a plaza leads to a large mound, upon which sits a temple the size of a football field. Smaller mounds with notable buildings, along with many more dwellings, occupy the surrounding countryside. According to writings from the De Soto expedition, this was Kofatatchequi at the time the conquistador and his army arrived on May 1st, 1540. The journals describe it as a town of great importance. For De Soto, it had been a long journey to reach the fabled kingdom. Nearly a year earlier, the conquistador and his army had landed near Tampa Bay on the Florida Peninsula to search for kingdoms and treasure. The expedition spent the winter in Appalachia, near present-day Tallahassee, Florida. There, they captured a boy and his teens who'd been traveling with Indian traders. The boy, whom they named Perico, told them that he was from a powerful inland empire that was ruled by a queen and was rich with treasure. Intrigued by the boy's description, De Soto was anxious to locate the kingdom. In early March 1540, with Perico as their guide, De Soto's army marched northward through what is now Georgia and eastern South Carolina. After a difficult month-long journey through dense wilderness and seemingly endless swamps, De Soto and his men finally reached Kofatatchequi. Apparently aware of the approaching army, members of the chiefdom met the expedition at the edge of a large river, now believed to be the Watery River, near present-day Lugoff, South Carolina. After several emissaries from Kofatatchequi crossed the river and conferred with De Soto, the queen appeared on the opposite bank. Attended by servants, she was carried on a litter draped with fine white cloth to the river's edge, then ferried across in a canoe shaded by a decorative awning. One expedition writer compared the scene to Cleopatra crossing the river Cydnus. The queen greeted De Soto wearing a finely woven white shawl, her upper body draped in pearls. After exchanging warm greetings, she removed a heavy strand of pearls and placed it around De Soto's neck as he bowed. The lady's entourage then presented the expedition with hides, blankets, meat, corn, and salt. The queen provided canoes for De Soto and his men to cross the river, and then took them to her capital at Kofatatchequi. This is thought to have been located at the Mulberry Mound site near present-day Camden, South Carolina. The Spaniards were impressed with the queen, writing, "We were very gratified and charmed, both with her discretion and with her great beauty, which she possessed in extreme perfection." They also spoke admirably of the people of Kofatatchequi. "The Indians are very clean and very polite, and more civilized than any who had been seen in the land. They walked covered down to the feet with very excellent hides, and blankets of sable, and blankets of mountain lions. All natives were shod and clothed." Expedition writers were especially impressed with the city's huge temple, describing it as a very authoritative temple on a high mound, very large and very tall and broad, all covered high and low with very excellent and beautiful mats. They also noted that the steeply pitched roof was covered in intricately arranged seashells and pearls that sparkled in the sun. The cavernous building was described as the richest and most superb of all those that our Spaniards saw in La Florida, using the Spanish name for the southeast. Another expedition member who had seen similar buildings in Mexico and Peru said the temple was among the grandest and most wonderful of all the things that he had seen in the New World. Inside the temple's two enormous doors, De Soto's chroniclers described 12 giant figures carved from wood, standing guard, six on each side, their faces carved in a fierce and bold posture. Expedition members noted that these huge wooden warriors, some 11 feet high, held elaborately carved weapons decorated with mica, copper, pearls, antlers, and shells. Life-sized carvings of previous rulers stood before raised wooden burial chambers, each painted with a portrait of the deceased. Within these chambers lay the remains of past chiefs and their families, their mummified bodies adorned with numerous strands of delicate pearls, fine cloths, and pelts. Throughout the inner temple, wooden chests were filled with loose pearls, the chroniclers describing chests filled with so many pearls that 300 horses could not have carried all of them. The queen and her people graciously housed the entire army within the city and shared their food stores with them. De Soto, however, sought more than just grain and venison. His quest was for gold and silver. Finding no precious metals in the city, he ordered his men to loot the temple, removing over 200 pounds of pearls, even stripping them from the remains of deceased ancestors. Hernando de Soto stayed in Cofetachiqui for 11 days, resting his soldiers and searching for gold in the surrounding area. He was surprised and quite relieved at the warm reception and hospitality his expedition received, especially considering the powerful chiefdom's warlike reputation. He soon discovered the reason for the subdued and friendly response. It was because Cofetachiqui was in a greatly weakened state. Expedition writings mention a recent epidemic, likely caused by disease acquired through contact with the Spanish in 1521 and 1526. The queen stated that a great pestilence had visited them the previous year, and many of her people had died. Food stores were low, and in the surrounding areas, the Spanish noted, large uninhabited towns choked with vegetation, and four long row houses full of bodies from the plague. Finding no gold or silver in the area, De Soto decided to move his army onward in search of other kingdoms to plunder. However, to ensure a safe passage through hostile lands, the conquistador took the queen hostage, forcing her to accompany them. After a few weeks of travel, she and her servants were fortunately able to escape and likely return to the chiefdom. No further mention of the Lady of Cofetachiqui appears in historical records. Despite the looting of their temple and their queen being taken hostage, the people of Cofetachiqui were fortunate that their encounter with De Soto wasn't more severe. Perhaps due to the intelligence, charm, and canny diplomacy of their queen, the chieftain was able to avoid conflict with De Soto and his powerful army. Other tribes encountered by the expedition were not as fortunate. As De Soto's army continued their march across the southeast, they looted and burned villages and crops and killed many indigenous people. After leaving Cofetachiqui, De Soto's expedition spent the next 2 years searching the southeast in vain for a kingdom of gold to rival the Aztec and Inca empires. Finally, stranded in the swamplands along the lower Mississippi River, with his men starving and depleted, De Soto died of a fever on May 21st, 1542. The chronicles from the De Soto expedition, written some 235 years before the founding of the United States, offer an extraordinarily rare glimpse into pre-Columbian America. However, according to anthropologist Charles Hudson, his march across the South caused much more devastation than Sherman's march 325 years later. Although Kofatatchequi was only looted, not sacked and burned, the chiefdom, like many other native societies, was still adversely affected. Though weakened by the Spanish intrusion and exposure to European diseases, Kofatatchequi continued to have a powerful presence in the Carolina region. By 1700, however, for reasons not fully understood, Kofatatchequi had all but vanished. In 1701, English explorer John Lawson journeyed through the Wateree Valley and noted finding only small settlements of Congaree Indians. It is likely that the people of Kofatatchequi were assimilated into the Catawba tribe.

Early colonists in Carolina, observing local tribes gathering acorns and hunting game, likely assumed that these people had always lived a simple hunter-gatherer lifestyle in an untouched wilderness. This common perception, known as the pristine myth, promoted the idea that these were virgin lands, unaffected by their indigenous inhabitants. European settlers believed that colonization and civilization would improve these supposedly untouched lands. The English colonists could not have imagined that a sophisticated and powerful chiefdom, lasting for almost 500 years, had once covered a large part of what would become the Palmetto State. The pristine myth became somewhat of a self-fulfilling prophecy. Well before large numbers of European settlers arrived, aspects of their culture, religion, and especially their diseases preceded them. Encounters with early European settlers weakened indigenous societies, greatly reducing populations in many regions. Consequently, once grand chiefdoms dissolved into scattered tribes living in small villages. The large mound settlements were abandoned, and nature soon reclaimed the land. Within a few generations, the people who had lived in the region for centuries reverted to the basic lifestyle of their distant ancestors. We tend to recognize and celebrate our own tribes, but it's worth remembering that our shared human history on this land that we briefly inhabit may be deeper than we realize.

Hmm.

0: Thank you so much.
1: Oh, thank you. God bless me.
2: I was 8 years old. My father had directed The Disenchanted, a play based on the Bud Schulberg novel on Broadway, 1958. I had watched rehearsals and can still remember them. I sat and watched a preview before the show opened, and it was a hit. One night, I don't remember the circumstances, my father took me with him to catch the last act of the play from the wings. And we stood there, me and my father, he holding my hand, and Jason Robards on stage, dying of alcoholism as the character Manly Halliday, based on F. Scott Fitzgerald. And he dies on stage. And then the curtain comes down. Thunderous applause. Robards jumps off the couch and he runs to the wings. "Hey, David," says Robards in a happy voice, and he goes out for his curtain call. I was shocked and stunned. I didn't remember he died on stage in the preview. I asked my father. He said yes, several weeks ago we had changed the ending after the opening of the play. But I was 8 years old, and I had thought Jason Robards had really died on stage. I didn't think he was acting. It was real. Real to me.

My parents were both born in Russia. My mother was an only child and came over to America when she was 3. My father came when he was 9. My father's family was a family of musicians and artists. My grandfather was a violist, my uncles pianists, and my aunt a painter. And my father was being groomed to be a Wunderkind violinist, modeled after Yehudi Menuhin. They came over with the Russian Grand Opera Company in the early 1900s, headed by the famous impresario Sol Hurak. My father was lifted up in the ship coming into the New York Harbor, and seeing through the porthole was the Statue of Liberty, as if its symbolism spoke to my father personally. When he was 14 years old, he broke his wrist in a gym class, and he never seriously went back to his violin. He always said it gave him the excuse with his father to pursue what was becoming his first love, acting in the theater. My father went on to study acting at the famous Neighborhood Playhouse with Sanford Meisner and became his assistant for many years and became the head of the Neighborhood Playhouse when Meisner left and was an original member of the Actors Studio and directed theater and live television. My father, in all truth, could take care of himself. My God, I wasn't even born when he enlisted in the Army in World War II for his ideology. The enemy had emerged and had a plan to exterminate the Jews and take over the world. It was concrete. Countries had fallen. Hitler had to be stopped. The one story that I never let go of from my childhood was my father's retelling of being wounded in a village outside of Nuremberg 6 weeks before the war ended. He had been fighting for 2 years with small breaks, and he was tired. And he always said that many times men had been killed when they were tired, slightly careless, and sometimes lost the will somehow to fight. Anyway, he was on his patrol with his platoon, and they were all of a sudden caught in crossfire. "Watch it, Pressman, you go first. Follow me." Crouching low with gunfire above, they started to advance, and my father was tired. Another advance, another village, he was tired. And as he was running across the street, a stray bullet hit him in the leg, and he just went flying up in the air. "Damn it, they got me," he said to himself. "I've been hit." He didn't feel anything, no pain. And he quickly crawled on all fours to the corner of the street while gunfire and bullets were flying above him. And then he looked at his legs, and all he saw over his pants and crotch was blood. He must have been out for a couple of seconds, but he quickly came to and was surrounded by his men. The Russian medic named Nikolai was looking down at him and said in Russian, "I thought you were dead." My father could barely respond. And they got a stretcher, and they started to run with him. Bullets are flying above, and he's lying in this thing, thinking to himself, "That's it. It's over. Well, I hope my wife can handle it. I'll never get to see my firstborn, and I'm sorry to everybody for being careless." They flew him to a hospital in London, and they saved his life. And he later found out that the bullet had gone through one thigh of his leg and out the other thigh of the other leg. He had lost a testicle. Not a minor issue. I don't think he or the doctors or anyone knew what the impact of this would be on sex, his ability to have sex, his ability to be a man. My mother, back home, so to speak, had been informed, and she too was quite worried about these issues. She didn't understand that God or someone in that position had looked out for my father and taken care of giving him, as well as all of us, an extra testicle. So she thought the jig was up. Until, of course, it turned out that it wasn't.

But that wasn't the end of the story that my father used to tell, because several weeks after he was wounded, his platoon entered Dachau. And he received a letter from a former soldier that my father kept in his front desk drawer forever. And I remembered reading it over and over again and looking at the photos that came with the letter. Berghausen, Germany, August 4th, 1945. Dear Dave, we had the privilege, or was it a misfortune, to see the famous concentration camp at Dachau, Germany. And believe me, Dave, it was a horrible sight. I am glad that you weren't here to see it. Here's the way the place worked. First of all, the prisoners were brought to the camp and made to clean up all the debris from the former prisoners, who incidentally were no longer around. They were either burned or killed and just thrown on a pile, which got larger and larger by the day. If they didn't die of starvation, they were tortured or worked to death, and sometimes I think that starvation was an easier way to die. They were used as long as possible, and then were taken to this room that was, from all appearances, a shower room. They were given a hot shower, and then the water was shut off, and gas was turned on.

0: My father remembers and reminisces about his youthful memories and tells them like they were yesterday. I remember as a young man seeing Olivier in Henry Part One, and right in the middle of the production, he stutters. I turn to your mother and I say, "Something's wrong. He's stuttering." I couldn't believe my eyes and my ears, but I was transfixed. And then comes his famous dying scene in his last line, "For worms, Harry," and all of a sudden, Olivier can't say it. He's dying, truly dying on stage, and his last line comes out, "For worms. The stutter. It was character work. I can remember it like it was yesterday, and I get shivers when I think about my father telling me that story.
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0: in high school, I would hear, you know, reports on NPR from, it was Ann Cooper at the time, it was the Moscow correspondent, and just sort of lying in my room and listening to this and imagining myself in the Soviet Union.
1: Radiotopia's Julia Barton.
0: My dad would go, why are you just lying there? Don't you have homework to do? And I'm like, I'm listening to the radio. And it's like this thing where you could be doing something but doing nothing, you know, at the same time. Your eyes are looking at something, but they're seeing internally, too. They're seeing the story.
1: This is PRX Remix. Never-ending stories for the days you want to lie on the floor of your room and see something else.
2: This is Matt Brown, and I'm talking with Jim Brown, my father, about his time as a Peace Corps physical education teacher and coach in Colombia, South America, from 1962 to 1964. You were assigned to a university in Bucaramanga, Colombia, near the border of Venezuela. What were those first few days like when you arrived in country?
3: I remember that first day very clearly. Bob Bergstrom and I, we had been in Bogota with the rest of the group. So we got on a plane, Avianca, and we flew to Bucaramanga.

0: English teacher, and Tom Tolman, another English teacher, and for Bob Bergstrom and I from the PE part of the group. So we're talking to these people, small talk kind of stuff, and one of them commented, I don't know how he knew this, that three of us were left-handed, and I nodded and wanted to use my new Spanish, and I agreed with him, and whatever I said didn't come out quite right. The hostess smiled and changed the subject, and a few minutes later, Dan pulled me aside and said, Jim, I'm pretty sure that you just told these guys we were leftists. So it probably wasn't the message that the Peace Corps had in mind when they sent us to South America to offset the spread of communism, but I had already announced who we were.
1: To that end, is it fair to say that it took a while for all of you to get comfortable speaking Spanish?
0: Taking a while is a little bit of an understatement. There were several in our group who could speak Spanish who were very fluent, but for most of us, it was a work in progress. But even when we made mistakes, and we all made mistakes, Colombians were so nice and understanding and wanted to help, and it helped us get better every day. There were still bumps and speed bumps along the way. Kevin Dixon was in our group. He was a 6'7 guy from Boston who played basketball and baseball at the University of Denver. And he turned out to be a great coach, but Spanish wasn't good, and he would be the first one to tell you that. They sent Kevin to Tunja, which is a city north of Bogota, to conduct a basketball clinic, and a couple of hundred people showed up, students, teachers, coaches. And at the end of the clinic, they asked Kevin to come forward and accept a gift and say a few words. He tried to thank them and say that he was embarrassed to be given such a nice gift, but he used a word that sounds in English a lot like embarrassed. It meant something else. Kevin had just announced to the group that he was pregnant.
1: Did that take a second to sink in, or do you think he realized that only years later?
0: Months later, maybe years later, but once the story got out, it spread around the country, and it's brought up at every reunion we've ever had.
1: Where'd you live while you were there?
0: For the first couple of months, we lived in a dorm at the university, and then we moved to an apartment. Actually, our boss, our Colombian boss, said they were building this new apartment over a theater not far from the university, and would we be interested in it? So we went and looked. It was $75 a month, split four ways. We had to get permission from the Peace Corps in Bogota because there was a rule that no more than two volunteers could live together in the same place. So we got the okay. We moved in. It had four bedrooms, two baths, hot water on good days, had a kitchen, had a living room, and living over a theater. I went to more movies in 2 years than I lived in Bucaramanga than I've seen the rest of my life. The theater was air-conditioned, which was important, so that was one reason. I just would go downstairs to cool off, and they also had subtitles, so it helped me with my Spanish. That's my excuse.
1: What did other volunteers think when they visited your palatial apartment?
0: Unbelieving. I mean, a lot of these people were living in pretty dismal places out in the countryside. And they would come into Bucaramanga to get supplies and come by the apartment, and they were just dumbfounded. First, they would say, did you check this out with the Peace Corps? Do they know about this? But they liked it, and they ended up staying with us often when they would come into town. So they were jealous, but it worked out okay. And it turned out that all of our people around the country, the PE people and English teachers, were living in similar apartments or hotels or whatever. We were expected to live at the level of whoever we were working with, and that apartment was consistent with that.
1: I grew up in Louisiana. You grew up in Louisiana, and food is a huge part of life and culture in that state. What was it like going from Louisiana to this completely different culture with a completely different kind of food?
0: Well, I knew we weren't in Louisiana anymore. We ate breakfast in the apartment. We ate lunch at the cafeteria at the university. But it was every day. This didn't change. Rice, yuca, a little meat, beans,

0: Coca-Cola, 2 or 3 pesos, but it was, we just got tired of that, and we made a deal with this Thai restaurant in a hotel to eat one meal a day. I mean, who knew? Bucaramanga, Colombia, 60 years ago, there was a great Thai restaurant. It was like living in New York or Atlanta, someplace like that. So it was great. We kept enough food in the apartment to keep us going. There was a bakery 2 doors down. Yeah, fruits were easy to find and very cheap. You could get papayas, pineapples, bananas. Pineapple cost 10 cents, a dime in U.S. money. So one day we bought a whole stalk of bananas for a buck and change. Thought we were getting a great deal. It didn't occur to us at the time that that whole stalk of yellow bananas might get ripe at the same time. So we were against the clock. We were up against the clock from the minute we got out of that market. 7 days, tops, eat a whole stalk of bananas. The numbers just didn't work for us. That was the last time we made that mistake.
1: This is Matt Brown. You've been listening to an interview with Jim Brown, a physical education teacher and coach in Colombia during the Peace Corps' earliest years.

0: This is Ray, the source of all black knowledge, with another rumination to kind of hold you over while we're working on new episodes of the podcast. We are working on new episodes of the podcast, right?
1: Yes, we are.
0: Absolutely. And the only limitation in that is funding. We're waiting to get some kind of...
1: Yeah, financial support makes it a whole lot easier to produce the episodes because it's so involved. I think it's hard to realize until you're on this side of things what goes into an episode. So funding is what makes the world go around, and funding is what makes episodes happen.
0: All right. So with that said, here's what I've been thinking about. And that's our whole life since we've been married has revolved around children. We've always had children in the house. There was a time when we had absolutely a full house, 6 kids, and 4 for the longest period of time in the house growing up, making noise, busting holes in the walls, having to be calmed down. And it's like it's that sound now that the last two, the twins, both 18 years old, they were off to college, and I don't have mixed feelings. I'm not happy about seeing them leave. I don't know. In some ways, I kind of imagine some level of relief, but from doing all the running around stuff. But I don't know. It's hard to imagine what the house is going to be like without them being here. You know, I like the title, Daddy, and I like hearing it. I know a lot of things I'd like to do over.
1: Mm-hmm. I think for us, though, empty nesting is different because you had 2 kids when we got married. We have never not had kids. We don't know what it is to exist with each other without kids being a factor. So whereas traditional couples, like they get married, they have a period, like they have before kids, and then after kids. We never had a before kids. So this is all so new and crazy for us because we don't know how to exist without children being part of the daily equation.
0: I guess I have a lot of thoughts about time I wish I would have spent more of. You know, you just can't think about those things in the moment, but I think about it a lot now.
1: I mean, all of us have that if I could do it over. I don't think there is anybody who has launched a child who said, I did everything exactly how I wished I would have done it. If that person exists, I want to meet them. But like, that's just not how it goes. But I think you have to look back and go, okay, did I do the best I could with the resources I had and the knowledge I had at the time? And how did it turn out? Because sure, we made lots of mistakes, but our kids still turned out pretty good in spite of us. And I think that is the final measuring tape.
0: Yeah, I can get that. But I just, you know, just raw emotionally, I miss them. I miss the idea of missing them.
1: I think the hard part is that launching your last child is a definitive marker of aging. Like there's an awareness of age and life progression that happens that you can no longer ignore. When you're in the thick of things and you still got young kids in the house and you're running around in circles, no matter what that calendar says, no matter what your age is, there is still some remnant of feeling youthful because you have young children. When all of your children are adults, you can't deny the fact that you are getting older and moving into a different stage of life.
0: There's that. And when I was a kid, for the most part, most of the time growing up, I was alone as the only kid in the house. My sisters had long since grown up or we weren't living together and they wanted a house. And I always imagined, you know, how wonderful it would be to have a lot of siblings in the house, to have instant playmates. I don't know.
1: Well, dang, what am I, chopped liver? No. Like, they ain't moving out and leaving you in the house all by yourself. I'm still going to be here. You aren't going to be by yourself. That's crazy.
0: Yeah, there's that.
1: Oh, there's that. That's what I get. Oh, yeah, I am stuck with this woman in the house. Okay. Now, you might live to regret that because you got a lot of years to spend in this house with just me.
0: We could have had some more kids.
1: You couldn't have had more with me, so I don't know how that was going to work out either.
0: Science.
1: Uh-huh. And how does that science work when you have another child but your wife isn't involved?
0: I ain't talking about that's not science.
1: That's what you said.
0: That's not science. That's not what
1: I'm saying. Nah, man, I ain't trying to be 532 going to a high school graduation.
0: Jesus.
1: What does Jesus got to do with anything? What Jesus got to do with being old and having kids?
0: Miracles.
1: Uh-huh.
0: Blessings.
1: Uh-huh.
0: You know, glorification.
1: Uh-huh.
0: You know, spirit for the world.
1: Oh, you just talking crazy now. Because I told you, I ain't trying to be looking like somebody's great-grandma up at high school graduation talking about that's my child. No, that ain't going to happen.
0: I've already been through that, though.
1: Okay, well, then you've had that experience. You can move on. I'm not trying to have it.
0: Yeah, people think that the twins are, I'm their grandfather.
1: Well, see, you've had that experience, so you understand what I'm trying to avoid. I want to be youthful with adult children. I want to hang out with my children and people go, is that your sister? And not be like, is that your grandma?
0: I appreciate the fact that they're only children for a little bit of time and they're going to be adults for many, many, many decades, you hope, you pray for. And that relationship as adults is probably, that's the one that you're going to have the most time with.
1: But and people never tell you how much fun adult children are. Having adult children is a whole nother ball game. But good gracious, you have raised somebody who understands all of your crazy and likes you anyway. That is the perfect situation. Like, they have watched you grow up just like you watched them grow up. And now they're adults alongside you. And you really, like, they know all the inside jokes. They know you well. Like, I have so much fun with them as adults.
0: Well, I'm going to miss the babies, you know.
1: Well, you can linger on to that missing them and have all the nostalgia. I'm going to enjoy the adults.
0: Jesus.
1: Yes, Jesus, but I will still enjoy the adults.
0: All right, so now I know how you feel. Well, thank you very much.
1: You're welcome. And no, there are no more babies coming in this house.
0: Jesus.
1: Jesus can come every Christmas. That's the only baby coming in this house is baby Jesus on Christmas.
0: Bye, you.
2: This is Bird Note. Rosalie Barrow Edge famously said, "The time to protect a species is while it is still common." She was one of the 20th century's most outspoken advocates for birds and the creator of the world's first refuge for raptors. In the U.S., birds of prey were once fair game for farmers and sport hunters who believed that raptors were a threat to livestock. In 1929, Pennsylvania was one of several states that offered a cash reward for every goshawk killed. That drew bounty hunters to the Appalachian Mountains, where migrating eagles, falcons, and hawks died by the thousands. When Rosalie learned of the slaughter, she spearheaded a campaign to lease and later buy a ridgeline hunting ground that locals called Hawk Mountain. In 1934, newly hired game wardens made certain that raptors were no longer hunted for sport, but counted for science. Today, Hawk Mountain Sanctuary attracts hundreds of researchers and volunteers who work to ensure that birds of prey remain a common sight. For Bird Note, I'm Ariana Rimmel. This episode is dedicated to the memory of Nancy Nordoff, whose legacy of tenacious support for environmental conservation and opportunities for women will last for generations to come.
3: My name is Kellyanne Conway. I've been a sound healer for almost 10 years. It involves scanning the body energetically. I can read the body, feel where the need is, where the work is needed. And then I'll use tuning forks, Tibetan bowls, crystal bowls, And I'll channel sounds. I'll just offer my throat to the divine and invite the light beings that use sound, that want to use my vehicle, to come through for the being on the table. Ella Fitzgerald sings a note and the crystal glass breaks. That sound rearranging matter. Sound is gently and in a really sweet way, disruptive, disorganizing, creates chaos. It destroys, disturbs what's stuck. And it's what's stuck that causes discomfort or pain. That's when energy doesn't move somewhere. It's very much like acupuncture, in that I'll put a tuning fork in the same meridian points that an acupuncturist would put a needle. And it creates movement and flow in the body. Here's the standard medical forks I use. This is two octaves from the lowest C on the piano. We're ultimately made up of sound. Sound is vibration, just like color is, like light is. Like, it's vibration. And so, we're not solid. We're completely porous. When the body's out of tune, it's not well. And you introduce a pure frequency to the body and it raises its own vibration. So it's really self-healing. Our bodies just love this combination. The old 1-4-5 progression, the old folk rock, blues, CFG. It's an inner sonar massage and you can feel the fork penetrate. So if you put a fork on a muscle lump for a long enough time, it'll let go. But how it lets go differently than a massage is that as it lets go, the sound teaches the body what the healthy muscle sounds like. Like, I'm introducing a pure frequency to something that's literally out of tune, and it will raise its own vibration to meet the higher frequency. These are weighted forks, but I'm not going to put this on your body. And put it right on your third eye. And so it goes right through you. And then I'm going to do that two more times and just draw it through your head like you want it to go out the back. And I've had success with fibroid cysts and tumors in, the uterine wall. Like, I've had people who have come and had heavy periods and a lot of pain, and after a month or two of treatments, regular treatments, those fibroids broke up. They no longer had the pain. Okay, I'm toning right into the center of your heart. But I always wanted to be a healer. And I remember the level of empathy I had as a little kid, and I could sense when people were not right, and I would want to go sit by them, and I would want to touch them or say something or try to help. And it was horribly frustrating to be too young, but I really always wanted to be there when I felt people in pain.
4: This past year, Native American activists in various parts of California have held protests against the Pope's plans to make Junipero Serra a saint.
5: If he was a saint, he wouldn't have brought on all this devastation and genocide to all of these people.
4: That's Karina Gould, a member of Indian People Organizing for Change. She's talking about the effects of the mission system, a key part of the Spanish colonization of California. Missions were constructed to spread the word of Christianity. 21 of them stretched from San Diego up the coast to San Francisco. And Junipero Serra was the driving force behind their founding and expansion.
5: So many people in the Bay Area that grew up in California learned about these mission systems, that they were these great things that came and helped the Native people. They never talk about the truth of what happened.
4: That truth includes some uncomfortable facts. After the Spanish came in the late 1500s, the Native population declined, and fast. Prior to colonization, California had an estimated 300,000 American Indians, and by 1900, there were only about 15,000. Much of this was due to disease brought by the Spanish, But life on the missions was also brutal.
5: You had to live by their rules, so you didn't get to speak your own languages anymore. You weren't able to practice religion or sing songs or do any of the things that you would regularly do. And then you had to go by these bells. For us here in Oakland, we are right across the street from a church that plays bells at different times of the day. Those bells remind me of the bells that called my ancestors 6 a.m. to wake up and to begin prayer, and at noon to stop and to eat. But it was all of these things that you were learning, these things by the bell.
4: Native Americans that did submit to Catholicism were baptized. By law, they were under the authority of the Franciscans, and some of the mission's documents prove they were whipped, beaten, shackled, and hunted down if they ran away. The Vatican is aware of the controversial history. This past July, at a town hall speech in Bolivia, Pope Francis apologized for what he called the sins of the Catholic Church. I humbly ask forgiveness, he said to the crowd, not only for the offense of the church herself, but also for crimes committed against the native peoples during the so-called conquest of America. Still, proponents of Serra's sainthood say the injustices of the mission system should be seen in a historical context, that Serra was a product of his time. His own papers include the words, spiritual fathers should punish their sons, the Indians, with blows. But it's also documented that Serra strongly voiced his opinions about military expeditions against Native Americans, and he resisted climbing any academic ladders, preferring to spend his time with the people he believed needed the Catholic Church. This notion that Native people were needing foreign help makes someone like Ruth Orta start to boil.
6: On my land, I'm going to call this my land because it is. On my mom's side, this is my land. I've never left. I'm still here.
4: Orta is a volunteer here at the Coyote Hills State Park in the East Bay. In her free time, she volunteers, doing things like teaching people how to harvest acorns, the traditional way that her ancestors did.
7: See, this one is cracked open. This one's no good. But this is what they look like. Oh, yeah, it's got bugs in it.
4: Orta is short. She walks fast and wears a gold cross around her neck. She's Catholic, and she's Native American.
6: I'm Ohlone, because that entails the whole San Francisco Bay Area. So that's what I am, but I have little different things in me.
4: Orta says that being 81 means that she can speak her mind and not care about what you think. So even though she's Catholic, she has no problems opposing the canonization of Junipero Serra.
6: What they did, and what the man Junipero Serra allowed to happen, even though there's books saying that he was this and he was that, he was nice, he was good with natives and all that. Well, if he was, he should have stuck behind him and talked for that goodness in what he was supposed to be doing.
8: So do you feel torn at all being Catholic and being against this?
6: No. I know what I believe, what I think. I'm not torn about decisions.
4: This park that Orta volunteers at has a lot of historical relevance. It used to be an Ohlone village site. Outside in the marshland, birds are chattering. Orta tells me that she's looking forward to her Sunday in church. When I ask her how she's going to feel when she's asked to pray to Junipero Serra, she says she has a simple solution.
6: Just turn it off. Just skip over. God knows what I feel. So he'll know. I have faith that when I die, I am going to go to my Creator. Yep.
4: For others, it's not that simple. Some have faith that Junipero Serra is worthy of sainthood, and some don't. But one thing the canonization has brought to light is the complicated and contested nature of our state's history. For Cross Currents, I'm Leela Day.
9: For as long as humans have been around, we've been at the mercy of the weather. And for as long as that's been the case, we've wanted a way out, a way to control the weather to suit our needs. In the distant past, we used sacrifices, rain dances. Today, we turn to science, which is where cloud seeding comes in. It's humanity's latest attempt to do what has always seemed impossible, to harness the clouds and make them rain. Let's begin in Fargo, North Dakota, at the headquarters of Weather Modification Incorporated, or WMI. It's the largest cloud seeding company in the world.
10: I like to say that we're the Microsoft or the Starbucks of the weather modification world because we've got like 14 full-time personnel. So
9: Hans Allness is the vice president of operations. We take a walk through the Bravo hangar. It's an ice cream white warehouse about the size of a football field.
10: So here's another kind of airplane. This is a piston twin. This one will be in California this winter, making snow.
9: WMI seeds clouds for water districts, public utilities, hydroelectric power companies, any organization that wants more precipitation.
10: Yeah, what they're trying to do is make more snow that in the spring melts and fills dams for hydroelectric power, and eventually in California, water gets used about three times. So it'll be hydroelectric power, it'll be irrigation, municipal water. Maybe eventually it'll get to the ocean.
9: In a couple weeks, WMI will send its fleet of planes to Wyoming, Idaho, Nevada, and California. Once they get there, they'll fly into frigid winter clouds, spraying a mist of chemicals, hoping to trigger snow. And when it gets warmer, they'll fly somewhere else and make rain instead. We'll get to how cloud seeding works in a little bit. First, some history. Over the years, people have tried all kinds of crazy ideas to squeeze more water out of the sky.
11: There's a lot of colorful people, let's put it that way.
9: Jim Fleming is a professor of science, technology, and society at Colby College. He says one of the first big rainmaking projects in America was proposed in the 1830s by a meteorologist named James Espy. Espy thought he could increase precipitation by sending hot air into the atmosphere, which would then cool and fall as rain. His big idea was to set fire to the Appalachian Mountains every weekend.
11: And by Monday morning, the air would be fresh and the rivers would be full, recharged with water, and the fields would be watered as well. And people thought he was really crazy.
9: But Espy was completely sane compared to General Robert Dyrenforth, who got into the rainmaking game in the 1890s. He wasn't a real general, by the way. He just called himself one. And Dyrenforth thought that explosions shook the clouds and caused rain. And so, with federal funding, he put together a huge arsenal of explosives and headed to Texas.
11: And proceeded to try to make it rain by shooting off fireworks, floating balloons that were filled with hydrogen, and blowing them up in the sky. And it was very entertaining for the locals.
9: But it didn't work. Like, at all. Fast forward about half a century to 1947 at the General Electric Corporation Research Lab. That year, three scientists were working on making artificial clouds: Irving Langmuir, Vincent Schaefer, and Bernard Vonnegut. And here's a fun fact. Bernard was Kurt Vonnegut's brother. Some of Kurt's sci-fi novels were inspired by Bernie's work. Anyway.
11: These three, Langmuir, Schaefer, and Vonnegut, are kind of known as the triumvirate of the early days of cloud seeding.
9: One day, the triumvirate was working in the lab, making little clouds in a freezer box. Schaefer took some dry ice, the same stuff people use to make fog in a haunted house, and scraped it into a cloud they just made, where it blossomed into millions of tiny ice particles. Snow.
11: And he says, aha, I think I've got something here. And so he went out with a rented airplane over the Berkshires, and they sprinkled some dry ice over a cloud, and they made a little snowstorm.
12: We put about 6 pounds of dry ice into this 4-mile cloud, and within a very few minutes saw long streamers of snow falling from the base of the cloud and evaporating into the drier air below.
9: Here's how it works. Clouds are full of water, but they won't precipitate unless there's an impurity in the cloud, some little fleck for the water molecules to glom onto, like soot or mineral dust, or in this case, dry ice. Once that impurity enters the picture, it becomes the nucleus of an ice crystal, and that crystal attracts water molecules and gets heavier and heavier until it falls as snow or hail or melts into rain on its way down to Earth. So while Schaefer seeded that first cloud over the Berkshires, Irving Langmuir, the lead researcher on the team, watched from the airport below.
11: And immediately he was on the phone before the plane even landed to the New York Times with the storyline that man can control the weather. And this was the next day's headline.
13: For the first time in all history, there is now open to man the possibility of exerting some control over the weather. Probably the most remarkable achievement of the year.
9: The very same year, Bernard Vonnegut discovered a chemical that worked even better than dry ice. It was called silver iodide, and it mimicked the structure of a natural ice crystal, making it the perfect particle to attract water molecules and jumpstart precipitation. Most cloud seeding operations still use silver iodide today. Back in Fargo, WMI seeds clouds all over the world, from India to Canada to Saudi Arabia. They get lots of business, but there's also plenty of critics, and they fall into three camps. First, there's the folks who worry about the environmental repercussions. And it's true, seeding sounds pretty scary, pumping clouds full of silver iodide. But so far, studies haven't found a negative effect on the environment.
10: I mean, you could eat it on your Wheaties, except it tastes horrible, so I wouldn't recommend it.
14: You tasted it?
10: Well, sure, yeah. I mean, not, you know, just mix some chemical and stuff, and you get it on your hands, and you get a little mouthful of it. And yeah, it's not really a very good tasting.
9: Group number two is the conspiracy theorists, people who think cloud seeding is part of a worldwide government plot, like chemtrails or fluoride in the water. Allness gets a lot of angry phone calls.
10: They think we have some sort of godlike powers where we can just move clouds around at will and make it drought, you know, whatever fickle mood we're in that day.
9: A while back, he had to notify the police when someone called the office over and over again, threatening his employees by name. The third group is scientists. There's a lot of doubt among some scientists about how effective cloud seeding even is.
15: No cloud is the same as another cloud, and no cloud will ever be the same as another cloud.
9: Rulof Brientes researches cloud seeding at the National Center for Atmospheric Research. He says every cloud is a unique and chaotic swirl of variables, so it's hard to prove that a seeded cloud wouldn't have rained or snowed anyway if it had been left alone. And it's pretty much impossible to replicate results. But thanks to improved technology like satellites and computer models, Brientes says they're learning more every day.
15: And I think especially during the past 20 years, our understanding has increased tremendously.
9: The state of Wyoming recently finished a 9-year study on cloud seeding in the mountains. And the data suggests that seeded clouds snow up to 15% more than unseeded clouds. But the conditions have to be perfect, with the right wind direction, the right amount of moisture, the right temperature.
15: So there's no one experiment you can do in one area that will be transferable to other areas all around the world.
9: The bottom line is, cloud seeding seems to work in some conditions, but it's not an exact science. Well, farmers and water managers and municipalities, they don't need an exact science. They need water.
15: They say if it works half the time, or maybe 10% of the time, it is still worthwhile for me to execute this, because water problems globally are going to increase in the next several decades, and many people will live under severe water stresses. So we are looking at all the tools to enhance these supplies and to sustain the supplies that we have.
9: Brientes says cloud seeding is not the answer to water scarcity. It's more like a long-term strategy to shore up local water supplies just a little bit. Hans Allness from WMI agrees.
10: It's just another tool to improve our lot in life and do it in an environmentally responsible manner, I guess.
9: Even though we've come a long way since ESPY and Dyrenforth, we're still pretty much at the mercy of the weather.
10: You have to work with what nature gives you, and that's the whole name of the game, is you're just working with what nature gives you.
9: We can't make clouds out of thin air or orchestrate rainfall or engineer our way out of a drought. Any real lasting solution to water scarcity has to start with conservation, with major changes in the way we use water, in industry and agriculture and daily life. It's a tall order. But hey, if we can make it rain, we can do anything. Right? I'm Stephen Jackson. This production is part of the STEM Story Project, distributed by PRX and made possible with funds from the Alfred P. Sloan Foundation.

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2: This is Blank on Blank, distributed by PRX, the Public Radio Exchange. I'm David Gerlach. In this episode, it's all about a voice. An interview, a lost interview, with the late Barry White on, what else? Love and war.
3: I didn't mind working in the clubs, but I resented it being a club where pimps hang out. Because the music that I create is of a higher intellect than that. It is not only encompasses pimps, but whores, ball players, executives, everybody.
2: Barry White, 1987. The interviewer, Joe Smith. His book on legendary musicians is called On the Record. And all these interviews now live at the Library of Congress.
3: I laid my clothes out the night before school started, and my birthday is September 12th. So school happened to hit this year on my birthday. This is my 18th birthday. I was getting ready to graduate. I was at an all-boys school, bad boys, called Jacob A. Reese.
4: This is in L.A.?
3: Yeah, Southeast Los Angeles. Yeah. But when I got up the next morning, I wasn't going to school, Joe. Something said, you're going to Hollywood today. And I was standing there combing my hand in the mirror, and I said, Mama, I'm not going to school today. She went crazy. Baby, you got to go to school. This is your last semester. You're going to graduate. But I got to go to Hollywood today. I walked all the way up to Hollywood and Vine, and I stood on the left corner facing Capitol before you cross over. Capitol Records always represented Hollywood to me. I stood there about three and a half, four hours, just looking at the cars, looking at the people moving, people with briefcases. It really inspired me. I knew that's where I wanted to be.
4: What was it like around Hollywood for a young guy trying to make it there?
3: Very tough. If you were a young kid, 19, 20 years old, who has two children and a third one on the way and refuses to leave them, a kid who was on welfare because he refused to steal anybody's property or take anybody's money, you found life a lot tougher. I came into it knowing what I had to offer. All I had was the will and the love for music. I couldn't read music or write it. No connections, no car, no money, no bankroll, no clothes, no nothing. But what I loved about it was you were always able to meet somebody interesting that was doing something. See, I'm the boy with the flapping shoes. I'm the one who was not embarrassed to walk up in front of you with his flapping shoes and ask you, did you have anything for me to do? I knew I didn't know. I never came into this industry with an ego ever in my life. I knew I had to learn. I knew I had to earn that car. I knew I had to earn those shoes. I had to earn that coat to wear in Hollywood, and I wanted to earn it in Hollywood. Everyone to me has to pick a subject to talk about in music if you're going to be a writer. Mine is love, because I know when a man's making love, the last thing he thinks about is war.
4: I guess so.
3: Okay? The last thing he thinks about is how can he blow up a nation. Fleas, flies, snakes, everybody's into love-making, Joe. Besides that, it's the most powerful element that men and women possess. Most of us don't know how to use it, but we all possess it. The women use the music to get their men to relate to them better. Talk to me. Tell me what's on your mind. Men use the music to get the girls in the mood to make love. So either way you had it, Barry White is the one artist who actually was in your bedroom with you at your most sacred, sensuous moment of your life.
2: 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Thanks to Joe Smith and the Library of Congress for allowing us to bring you this lost interview with Barry White. That's it for now. I'm David Gerlach. Keep listening.

0: I'm Phoebe Judge. The new season of our podcast, This Is Love, is all about animals. And so we've partnered with our friends at the National Wildlife Federation to bring you moments of wildness. Great horned owls are one of America's largest owl species. They're also one of the most widespread, found in forests, mountains, and deserts across the continent. Here's National Wildlife Federation naturalist David Mizajewski.
1: Though common, great horned owls are rarely seen due to their nocturnal habits and excellent camouflage. Their brown and tan coloration blends perfectly against the bark of trees and other vegetation, making these large owls nearly invisible. Their flight feathers have soft edges, which give them the ability to fly silently and ambush prey. Despite the name, great horned owls don't actually have horns. The tufts on the top of their heads that resemble horns are just feathers, and the owls use them for territorial displays and to communicate their mood to other owls. These feather tufts also have nothing to do with the owls' ears, which are simple holes in their heads hidden underneath their feathers. Great horned owls feed on a wide variety of mammals, as small as mice and squirrels to as large as skunks and marmots. They also feed on birds, including ducks, crows, doves, and even hawks and other owls.
0: Great horned owls don't build their own nests. Instead, they often just use old hawk nests. The owls nest earlier than hawks, avoiding competition for nesting spaces.
2: Radiotopia.
3: Inside the bright windowless gym at the Brian Coyle Center in Minneapolis, players from the Lady Warriors basketball team are playing one of their favorite warm-up games while the stench of bleach and sweat lingers in the air. 11-year-old Samira rolls to the bucket using her allotted 3 dribbles, but can't move very quickly because of the long dress she's wearing. For girls of East African descent like Samira and the rest of the Lady Warriors, it's important to uphold their culture and religion's traditional standards of modesty. But Samira says their clothes can get in the way of a fast break or a smooth jump shot.
4: Sometimes our scarves got off, and then we would have to pause the timeout because we need to fix it. And so our skirts were a problem because it was all the way down on our feet.
3: Her teammates agree.
5: Because when we're running and then our shoes get caught up in our dress and then it starts ripping.
6: And when you're wearing the scarves, it can just get on top of your head and you can't see anything.
3: Last season, some of the girls opted to wear long pants instead of dresses, but that still comes with its own set of problems.
7: Yeah, we always get sweaty and hot and our shirts stick to each other.
8: We have more layers than they do. They just wear like their jerseys and then we have to wear like our dress with it and our jersey.
3: And because the girls' team didn't have their own jerseys, they had to share with the boys.
9: It was like horrible, yeah. Very
10: all
9: horrible.
10: Sweaty. And the boys, their jerseys were all sweaty and yucky and nasty.
3: That's where the Minneapolis Girls Program stepped in. Thanks to a $120,000 grant, they formed a partnership between the University of Minnesota School of Design, the Tucker Center for Research on Girls and Women in Sport, and the local community. Jennifer Weber, the girls' coach, says experts from the university helped the players design the new uniforms.
11: So they got to make paper dolls with outfits, and then they got to look at prototypes. They knew what they wanted, and it was just getting it on paper, getting it into the design.
3: The final product aimed to solve a lot of the problems the players described. Chelsea Thule from the Tucker Center describes some of the features of the new uniforms.
12: And so this sport uniform has black leggings, and it's longer, probably about to the knees. Then it has long sleeves, and it's a breathable fabric.
3: The uniform also includes a special sports hijab. Again, Coach Jennifer Weber.
11: With the sports hijab, the biggest change to the hijab is that it's not a pullover, so that instead it fastens with Velcro. Like a yoga pants, it's got some give to it, so that it's forgiving and it moves as they move.
3: And of course, with the young girls' input, there's a bit of color.
13: Like a lot of designs, like stripes or diamonds or stuff like that.
14: So it could be cute and cool.
3: Once the designs were finalized, Seamsters and seamstresses from the community came together to hand-stitch the uniforms for the team, and it was time for their big night. The project culminated in a fashion show in an auditorium on campus this summer. The players strolled down the runway, modeling the various iterations of the new activewear. Nada says she had a blast, but the 11-year-old was still a bit jittery in front of the crowd.
4: At first, we thought that the fashion show would be fun. And so when we got backstage, my stomach started hurting. I had butterflies in my stomach.
3: Chelsea Thule said it was a very satisfying moment for everyone who worked on the project.
12: It's really hard to put into words, but they were just beaming from ear to ear.
3: For the young girls, the athletic wear was the first of its kind they'd ever owned. But it's not the only product out there. Thule says there are similar products available for adult women, like a modest swimsuit called the burkini. Still, she says a young team of girls have never hit the court in matching uniforms like these.
12: Sometimes in sport, and historically we've seen this in sport, we kind of just go with the status quo, right? All I know is that there's a need. It's a huge gap.
3: And after all the publicity surrounding the fashion show, she found out exactly how much of a need there is. Thule says she's been getting calls from teams, coaches, and schools all over the country. Back in the Brian Coyle Center gym, the Lady Warriors are practicing their shooting, passing, and ball handling. Now, they can finally practice dribbling between the legs.
11: There it is, Sarah. Sarah's back.
4: Good job.
3: For KFAI, this is Sam Radwini.
2: 16 here is Betsy, 38 is Buttercup, and then the last one is Bambi.
14: That's Sarah King, and she could be listing off a series of Disney characters, but she's actually introducing me to a herd of 8 furry bison in Golden Gate Park.
2: I'm a hoofstock person, so I like the big hooved animals.
14: King is employed by the San Francisco Zoo to be the primary bison keeper here. She works with fellow hoofstock fan, Jim Nappy.
15: I'm Jim Nappy. I'm curator of hoofstock and marsupials at San Francisco Zoo. We love bison.
2: We do.
15: They are kind of like your children. You know, you take care of them, and there's a lot of pride in that.
14: They might look friendly, but these bison are definitely not docile.
15: I think people write these guys off like they're just a bunch of cows, and we have to remember they're not domestic. They're still wild. They act wild. These animals are extremely stubborn and very smart.
14: So they're not your average cow, and they're not your average buffalo either, although the words are often used interchangeably.
16: The buffalo was food, clothing, shelter, sport, trade goods, and every utensil.
14: Buffalo live in Africa and Asia, but bison are native to North America. They also have smaller horns and bigger humps and faces than buffalo. And
2: their fur is so dense that snow can actually settle on top of it and not melt. So that's why they are perfect for the Great Plains area.
14: So what are they doing in the moderate climate of San Francisco? Nappy says the bison were brought to Golden Gate Park back in 1892. But to understand why, you have to go back even further.
16: From Pennsylvania to the Rockies, and from the Great Slave Lake to the Rio Grande, the herds were growing when the Spaniards saw them in 1521. 60 million and growing. It was the New World.
14: There were so many bison that when Lewis and Clark crossed the U.S. in the early 1800s, they wrote that, quote, "the moving multitude darkened the whole plains." For the Native Americans, bison were central to their livelihoods. But then, the U.S. frontier moved west. Bison numbers started dropping dramatically from overhunting and disease. Businesses advertised bison hunting competitions, and settlers intentionally killed bison to limit Native American resources.
16: And soon the railroads came. They brought gentlemen hunters who slew for so-called sport. They brought hunters who killed for tongues alone. And they brought hide hunters with their skinners. The prairies began to rot with wasted carcasses.
15: You know, when there's 30 million of one type of animal, and within, you know, a 100-year period, there's only several thousand, there's a problem.
14: By the late 1800s, the number of bison bottomed out at about 1,000. It was then that independent organizations began placing small herds in zoos and private farms across the country.
15: San Francisco was an area that was identified as a place that could house bison, and that's what they did. At that time, they just offered big fields, big pastures, and they just threw a lot of animals in there and said, let's just let these guys breed, let's improve, you know, their numbers, get the population up to help with the conservation effort.
14: Efforts like this, plus a commercial boom for bison meat, slowly brought numbers back up to about 500,000 today. Most of these bison live in captivity, except for a large, free-roaming herd in Yellowstone National Park. Jim Nappy says the San Francisco bison contributed directly to the conservation movement. Overall, 100 calves were born in the bison paddock as people lined John F. Kennedy Drive to watch.
16: And each spring, new herds rumbled out of a legendary cavern and covered the land with abundance.
14: Today, the bison in Golden Gate Park are no longer breeding. But don't worry, they'll be around for a while. Six of the all-female herd were brought in as calves in 2011, and the other two are in their 20s, while the herd's matriarch just died at age 30. Over the years, these bison have come to mean many different things to San Franciscans, like the high schoolers who would let them out as their senior prank, or the Native Americans who held their ceremonies here. But for those who know their story, they are a reminder of this city's role in preserving a character from our past.
15: They're part of the history of that effort and those efforts that we continue with other animal species, and I think the park represents that with bison. It's a good story.
14: For Cross Currents, I'm Laura Clivens.

This is the Great Stalagpipe Organ. It's the world's largest instrument. The band Pepe Deluxe is performing on the organ, which is literally the inside of an entire cavern in Luray, Virginia. The instrument is made up of 37 melodious stalactites, and they resonate when struck by rubber mallets, which are operated by a keyboard. In the background, water drips into cavernous pools. The instrument was created in the 1950s by a mathematician named Leland Sprinkle. He got the idea when his son Robert bumped his head on one of the cave's musical stalactites.

0: According to Sound is made by Chris Hoff and Sam Harnett.
1: Due process. What is it? Who gets it? I'm Robert Reich, and this is a short take from Inequality Media and KALW. There's been some misinformation about this fundamental right that's guaranteed by the U.S. Constitution.
2: Your Secretary of State says everyone who's here, citizens and non-citizens, deserve due process. Do you agree, Mr. President?
3: I don't know. I'm not a lawyer.
1: Well, I am a lawyer, and I've argued before the Supreme Court. The Fifth Amendment to the Constitution explicitly says no person shall be deprived of life, liberty, or property without due process of law. If you're an immigrant who has been detained by ICE, you are entitled to a notice of the charges against you. The government must also provide you with a charging document, often called a notice to appear, outlining the reasons for potential deportation. You have the right to present evidence before an immigration judge to show why you should not be deported. You might be seeking asylum, for example, or have a student visa or green card, and you have the right to appeal the decision to a higher court. You cannot simply be ripped off the streets and deported without a chance to defend yourself. That would be a clear violation of due process. Our country was founded on the idea that government cannot arbitrarily take away your rights and that everyone has a right to defend themselves. And that really means everyone. The word person in the Fifth Amendment makes no distinction between citizens and non-citizens. And the Supreme Court has reaffirmed this multiple times. Conservative and liberal justices have agreed. Due process is a fundamental constitutional protection to ensure that all of us can maintain our life, liberty, and our property, regardless of who we are or where we come from.
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7: This is Matt Brown, and I'm talking with Jim Brown, my father, about his time as a Peace Corps physical education teacher and coach in Colombia, South America, from 1962 to 1964. You were assigned to a university in Bucaramanga, Colombia, near the border of Venezuela. What were those first few days like when you arrived in country?
8: I remember that first day very clearly. Bob Bergstrom and I, we had been in Bogota with the rest of the group. So we got on a plane, Avianca, and we flew to Bucaramanga. We get off this plane, and there's a welcoming committee there. City officials, people from the university where we're going to work. And at the same time, there were several hundred people behind the fences, waving, cheering, like we were celebrities. And I asked one of the people, I said, how did you get all these people out to visit, to see us like this? He said, oh, they come every Sunday afternoon to watch the planes take off and land. And then later that week, they had a reception for us at a hotel. And it was for Dan Friedman, an English teacher, and Tom Tolman, another English teacher, and for Bob Bergstrom and I from the PE part of the group. So we're talking to these people, small talk kind of stuff. And one of them commented, I don't know how he knew this, that three of us were left-handed. And I nodded and wanted to use my new Spanish, and I agreed with him. And whatever I said didn't come out quite right. The hostess smiled and changed the subject. And a few minutes later, Dan pulled me aside and said, Jim, I'm pretty sure that

0: We made mistakes, and we all made mistakes. Colombians were so nice and understanding and wanted to help, and it helped us get better every day. There were still bumps and speed bumps along the way. Kevin Dixon was in our group. He was a 6'7 guy from Boston who played basketball and baseball at the University of Denver, and he turned out to be a great coach, but Spanish wasn't good, and he would be the first one to tell you that. They sent Kevin to Tunja, which is a city north of Bogota, to conduct a basketball clinic, and a couple of hundred people showed up, students, teachers, coaches. And at the end of the clinic, they asked Kevin to come forward and accept a gift and say a few words. He tried to thank them and say that he was embarrassed to be given such a nice gift, but he used a word that sounds in English a lot like embarrassed. It meant something else. Kevin had just announced to the group that he was pregnant.
1: Did that take a second to sink in, or do you think he realized that only years later?
0: Months later, maybe years later, but once the story got out, it spread around the country, and it's brought up at every reunion we've ever had.
1: Where'd you live while you were there?
0: For the first couple of months, we lived in a dorm at the university, and then we moved to an apartment. Actually, our boss, our Colombian boss, said they were building this new apartment over a theater not far from the university, and would we be interested in it? So we went and looked. It was $75 a month, split four ways. We had to get permission from the Peace Corps in Bogota because there was a rule that no more than two volunteers could live together in the same place. So we got the okay. We moved in. It had four bedrooms, two baths, hot water on good days, had a kitchen, had a living room, and living over a theater. I went to more movies in 2 years than I lived in Bucaramanga than I've seen the rest of my life. The theater was air-conditioned, which was important, so that was one reason. I just would go downstairs to cool off, and they also had subtitles, so it helped me with my Spanish. That's my excuse.
1: What did other volunteers think when they visited your palatial apartment?
0: Unbelieving. A lot of these people were living in pretty dismal places out in the countryside. And they would come into Bucaramanga to get supplies and come by the apartment, and they were just dumbfounded. First, they would say, did you check this out with the Peace Corps? Do they know about this? But they liked it, and they ended up staying with us often when they would come into town. So they were jealous, but it worked out okay. And it turned out that all of our people around the country, the PE people and English teachers, were living in similar apartments or hotels or whatever. We were expected to live at the level of whoever we were working with, and that apartment was consistent with that.
1: I grew up in Louisiana. You grew up in Louisiana, and food is a huge part of life and culture in that state. What was it like going from Louisiana to this completely different culture with a completely different kind of food?
0: Well, I knew we weren't in Louisiana anymore. We had breakfast in the apartment. We ate lunch at the cafeteria at the university. But it was every day. This didn't change. Rice, yuca, a little meat, beans, and a Coca-Cola. Two or three pesos. But we just got tired of that. And we made a deal with this Thai restaurant in a hotel to eat one meal a day. I mean, who knew? Bucaramanga, Colombia, 60 years ago, there was a great Thai restaurant. It was like living in New York or Atlanta, someplace like that. So it was great. We kept enough food in the apartment to keep us going. There was a bakery two doors down. Fruits were easy to find and very cheap. You could get papayas, pineapples, bananas. Pineapple cost 10 cents, a dime in U.S. money. So one day we bought a whole stalk of bananas for a buck and change. Thought we were getting a great deal. It didn't occur to us at the time that whole stalk of yellow bananas might get ripe at the same time. So we were against the clock. We were up against the clock from the minute we got out of that market. 7 days, tops, eat a whole stalk of bananas. The numbers just didn't work for us. That was the last time we made that mistake.
1: This is Matt Brown. You've been listening to an interview with Jim

0: Brown, a physical education teacher and coach in Colombia during the Peace Corps' earliest years.
1: This is Blank on Blank, distributed by the Public Radio Exchange, PRX.org. I'm David Gerlach. In this episode, we're going to hear how you can turn yourself into an alien rock star and then walk away from the spectacle and the fame that you've created. Here is David Bowie.
2: If it's wearing a pink hat and a red nose and it plays a guitar upside down, I'll go and look at it. You know, I love to see people being dangerous.
1: David Bowie, in 1988, interviewed by Joe Smith. Joe's book on music legends is called On the Record, and his interviews now live at the Library of Congress.
2: There was a real feeling of inadequacy in that era. I never really felt like a rock singer or rock star or whatever, and I always felt a little bit out of my element, which is a ridiculously highfalutin way of looking at it now from my standpoint when I look back and realize that from 72 through till about 76, I was the ultimate rock star. Mm-hmm. I couldn't have been more rock star.
3: Records and the
2: but the lifestyle and everything. I mean, it's sort of, you know, anything that was going out there that had anything to do with it being a rock and roll singer, then I'd say, hey, let's go for this, see what it's like.
3: I read a quote, somebody called you a surreal cartoon character brought to life.
2: It was sort of, yeah. Ziggy was. I mean, he was half out of sci-fi rock and half out of the Japanese theatre. The clothes were, that time, simply outrageous and simply nobody had seen anything like them before.
3: Was there a point where people didn't take your music seriously because you were...
2: I think I moved out of Ziggy fast enough so as not to be caught by that one. Because most rock characters that one can create only have a short lifespan. They are one shots, they are cartoony. And the Ziggy thing was worth about one or two albums before I couldn't really write anything else around him or the world that I'd sort of wanted to put together for him. Ziggy playing guitar. I'm a moderately good singer. I'm not a great singer, but I can interpret a song, which I don't think is quite the same as singing it. So I was never unaware of my strength as an interpretive performer, but writing a song for me always it never rang true. I had no problem writing something for Iggy Pop or working with Lou Reed or writing for Mott the Hoople. I can get into their mood and what they want to do, but I find it extremely hard to write for me. So I found it quite easy to write for the artist that I would create. I did find it much easier, having created the Ziggy, to then write for him. even though it's me doing it, I was able to sort of distance myself from the whole. Yeah, it can become very complicated.
3: There is a psychological.
2: Yes, him with the fabric of time. There, it did bring its a whole sackful of its own inherent problems with it.
3: You have an affection for some of these characters that you've created as you...
2: I think the only time I get sort of, you know, kind of nostalgic about any of that stuff at all is if I see the odd video or something, or I see a bit of the Ziggy Stardust concerts or whatever. No, other than that, I don't think I'm cold about them, but I think it's work done.
3: I think that's an actor's attitude, too.
2: I think you have to, otherwise you start... Yeah, you get into a danger of getting into the rut and maybe try to perpetuate something that's gone before. A lot of people that I know are bugged with the idea that they've got to have an audience, they've got to be liked. And I think the more that you fall into that trap, it makes your own life harder to come to terms with, because an audience appreciation is only going to be periodic at the best of times. You'll fall in and out of favour continually. I don't think it should be something one should be looking for. I think you should turn around at the end of the day and say, I really like that piece of work, or that piece of work sucked. Not, was that popular or wasn't it popular?
1: Mr. David Bowie. Watch the animated version of this episode on our website, blankonblank.org. It's our series with PBS Digital Studios. Special thanks to Joe Smith and the Library of Congress for allowing us to bring you this interview. Before we go, here's some more vintage Bowie.
3: Is it hard being David Bowie?
2: Not really, not now. No, it's I don't have the outsider's problem. I mean, for me, the world that I inhabit in reality is a probably a very different world from the one that people would expect that I would be in. It's quite sedate. It's far removed from a lot of what they would feel would be the limousine trappings of a rock existence or whatever. I went to one of the first art-oriented high schools in England, and I had a very excellent teacher, Peter Frampton's father, who really kind of was quite an inspiration. I went into the visual side of an advertising agency, and I was doing paste-up jobs and small designs for raincoats and things like that. Awful.
3: Maybe you should have kept it too.
2: Well, if all this goes down the tubes,
3: you can always
2: go and get on Madison Ave there with the best of them. I think those days are over. But it did give me an unbridled interest in art. It goes through your entire life.
1: David Bowie, the Ad Man. You've been listening to Blank on Blank. Famous names, lost interviews. That's all for now. I'm David Gerlach.
4: It was white, kind of chalky white.
5: It was grayish. It was grayish white.
6: It looks like dirty snow.
7: A little rosy bit on top.
8: It was on the news one night, and I had to go. So I drove down there right then. I just stopped whatever I was doing. I got in my car, and I drove down there.
5: And I walk all the way there. Everybody was running that way. The Virgin Mary, they said, appears in the wall of underneath the bridge of the Kennedy Expressway.
9: You see exactly the Virgin over there. The head and the body, completely.
8: I had no question in my mind about it that that's what it was.
10: It was obvious.
5: They call it the Virgin Mary of Kennedy Expressway. Kennedy Virgin, they call it, really. Kennedy Virgin.
11: The Virgin Mary of the underpass.
12: Our Lady in the underpass.
9: The Virgin of the Brick.
8: It's the bridge at Fullerton where the Kennedy goes over top. It's got to be a good 100 yards across.
11: As cathedral-like as you can possibly get for being underneath the 8-lane expressway. It's loud, constant.
13: It isn't just something you're seeing. It's something you're feeling because of all the noise.
8: Normally that noise from that traffic would have probably been overwhelming. I didn't even pay attention to it. I was just so entranced by this image.

0: And I said, it couldn't be. And then I realized, oh my God, what's the matter with me? God is with us.
1: I say, oh my God, it's the person we hit.
0: People were taking a lot of candles all over, a lot of flowers and candles. And it was beautiful to see the faith of the people.
2: There was reverence here.
0: I always thank God and thank Mayor Daley. I don't know why I say Mayor Daley, because he was the only mayor, that he gave permission to do that with flowers and pictures.
3: I see it. It's a stain on the wall.
2: That was a stain. The shape that the stain took, that goes beyond a stain. Something happened here.
4: I think a person put it up.
0: If someone put that in there, probably God permitted. If he put it there, it's because God permitted.
4: After all these years, people still put candles and flowers.
2: It's going to probably be remembered forever.
5: This piece comes from J.P. Davidson.

0: Hello, I'm Laura Hesse Fisher of the MIT Environmental Solutions Initiative, and this is Today I Learned Climate. Today, we've brought on a guest to tell us about a way that we could slow climate change, not over the next 100 years, but over the next 10 or 20.
1: One of the unique ways that we could start to change the rate of global warming in our lifetime is actually to target what are called short-lived climate pollutants.
2: My name is Desiree Plata, and I'm an associate professor in the Department of Civil and Environmental Engineering at MIT and the director of the MIT Methane Network. Our goal is to reduce methane emissions in our lifetimes, ideally over the next decade.
0: Methane is the most important of these short-lived climate pollutants. It only lasts around 12 years in the atmosphere, but in that time, it traps much more heat than CO2. So today, Professor Plata is here to tell us, how do we tackle methane? Oh, and she's bringing a special guest.
2: So I welcomed a baby to my family just a few short months ago. So she's joining us for our call today.
0: You'll hear baby Plata chime in once or twice in this episode. Okay? Okay, let's jump in.
2: So in the room that we're sitting in, for every million molecules in the air in front of us, 420 of them are CO2, and only 2 of them are methane.
0: Wait, just 2 of every million molecules?
2: Yeah, that's right. And the accurate number is 1.91 parts per million methane in the atmosphere.
0: 1.91 parts per million is actually a relatively big number for methane.
2: In the last 150 years or so, we've seen unprecedented rates of increase in methane. If you look at pre-industrial methane levels, by looking at gas bubbles that are trapped in ice, they were around 0.76 parts per million in the atmosphere. So it's more than doubled, actually, since pre-industrial times.
0: Compare that with CO2, which is up about 50% from its levels in the 1700s. And the thing is, CO2 can last hundreds of years. So we've had a lot of time to raise its levels that much. Like when people shoveled coal into the furnaces in the Titanic, that coal released CO2 that's still in the atmosphere today. But remember, methane only lasts about 12 years in the atmosphere. So most of the methane up there, whether it's natural or man-made, was emitted just since the creation of Instagram. So where's it all coming from?
2: Methane kind of comes from everywhere, actually. Anywhere where you've got the accumulation of organic matter and you're kind of running out of oxygen, you can start to generate methane.
0: You know how we breathe in oxygen and breathe out CO2? Well, there are certain microorganisms, scientists call them methanogens, that live in places with very little oxygen. So they evolved to take in CO2 and put out methane. They live in places like wetlands and in the bottoms of lakes.
2: Methane also forms in the guts of what are called enteric fermenting animals. So these are animals like cows and sheep, and part of their digestion process actually leads to the generation of methane through the microorganisms or bacteria that live inside their stomachs.
0: There's also methane deep underground.
2: You can imagine a long time ago, animals or plants dying, getting buried deep below the Earth's surface. So you kind of cook and crack and crush all of the organic compounds, and they react to form things like fossil fuels. So coal, oil, and natural gas. If you're sitting in the United States right now and listening to this podcast, the chances that your home is heated by natural gas are pretty good. And at least 98% of the natural gas coming out of your pipeline is methane.
0: And that's why some folks refer to natural gas as methane gas. Now, when you burn that gas for heat or electricity, the methane reacts with oxygen and produces CO2. But if it escapes before we burn it, say from a leaky gas pipeline, that methane does go right into the atmosphere. And since methane gas is often found along with other fossil fuels, it's common for some methane to be released during coal mining and oil extraction and processing.
2: So typically, methane emissions are categorized as anthropogenic and natural. And the anthropogenic means that it's human-derived, and natural is kind of this implication that it's from wetlands or lakes or those types of sources. But the reality is that humans are changing the Earth system so much, even the natural sources have been augmented.
0: Humans create a lot of low oxygen environments that methanogens love. Like, there are over 400 million acres of rice fields around the world, and many of those are flooded, creating, in effect, little lakes where methanogens thrive. And to deal with our garbage, we've built thousands of landfills to lock our waste under mountains of soil. Again, ideal conditions for the microbes that make methane. And while it's natural for cows to burp methane, it's humans that are raising 1.5 billion of them around the world. Clearing and draining wetlands can also release a lot of their methane all at once. And even more methane is locked in frozen soil in the Arctic, which is starting to thaw as the world gets warmer.
2: There's major concern that if we don't start to control the rate of climate change in the next couple of decades, that those types of processes could be accelerated. In other words, our bad behavior is going to come back to bite us to make things even worse, even faster.
0: While methane comes from a lot of different places, there are some especially big targets to start reducing emissions.
2: People want to target what we call the low-hanging fruit. So methane emissions from the natural gas distribution system and extraction system, so things that are in a pipe and might feasibly be easy to stop because of that. Some of the other proposals include things like lowering water levels in rice paddies to reduce the formation of methane, having a better capture rate for methane that's coming from landfills, and feeding food additives to cows to get their gut microorganisms to produce less methane to start with.
0: Okay, any one of those could be its own episode with its own benefits and challenges. But the one thing they have in common is that we could use some better data to help us identify the biggest methane hotspots.
2: Methane just hasn't had the historic attention of the scientific community that it really needs to get accurate assessments. I mean, it takes an army to measure methane emissions accurately.
0: Yeah, we know how much methane is in the atmosphere. It's actually not hard to know this. Since it mixes freely in the atmosphere with the other molecules, scientists can take air samples from around the world and pretty easily measure the concentration of methane. But to find a single source of methane emissions, say a gas pipeline leak, well, that takes a totally different kind of effort.
2: It's scientists who are going out to lakes, measuring bubbles coming up from the bottoms of lakes, being out in wetlands, measuring both in the wetland and above the wetland to see how methane is being emitted. It's going to dairy barns with handheld sensors. There's been a huge push over the last decade, I would say, to get satellites into the sky so we can start to look from outer space down to see how much methane is there and where that methane might be coming from. And those satellites provide an integrated picture of what's happening over large geographic regions.
0: And the world is taking methane emissions more seriously. 2021 saw the creation of an international agreement called the Global Methane Pledge, which around 150 countries have signed on to so far.
2: And the goals of the Global Methane Pledge are to cut methane emissions by 30 to 45% by 2030. If we could cut methane emissions by 45% by 2030, we would save a half a degree of global warming by 2100. It's a really big deal to be able to do that.
0: Many of these countries are following through on this pledge with concrete plans. In the U.S., for instance, it recently became law as part of the 2022 Inflation Reduction Act that large natural gas facilities and other facilities will have to pay a fee for every ton of methane that they leak into the air. And if those companies capture the methane before it enters the atmosphere, there's actually something very practical that they could do with it. They could burn it and turn it into CO2. That's what happens with the methane gas that we burn for heat.
2: So burning it or converting it into CO2 in some way is a brilliant solution and a pretty tractable technology if you have highly concentrated methane like you do at landfills and like you do in the oil and gas industry.
0: Some landfills have even started selling energy this way. Burning the methane that they produce is pretty much the same as burning natural gas in a power plant. Now, you might be thinking, wait, what? CO2 is a greenhouse gas. Aren't we supposed to be keeping greenhouse gases out of the atmosphere? Well, yeah, it's true. But if your choice is between a molecule of CO2 and a molecule of methane, Professor Plata argues that you'd much rather have the CO2.
2: You can take half of the atmosphere's methane and convert it to CO2, and the CO2 levels go from 420 parts per million to 421 parts per million. It's a minuscule contribution to CO2 in the atmosphere, but you would save close to 15% of the heating that we'll experience in the next 100 years, if you can pull that off. Dealing with methane emissions is an enormous challenge. It's hard to find methane. It's hard to fix leaks. It's hard to abate methane from dilute sources like wetlands and dairy cows and things of that nature. But that doesn't mean it's not worthwhile. Methane is uniquely positioned to change the rate of climate forcing in our lifetimes. It's the only greenhouse gas that you can abate and see a near-term effect before this baby graduates from college.
0: That's the end of our episode today, but you can find lots more TIO Climate at tioclimate.org. TIO Climate is produced by the MIT Environmental Solutions Initiative at the Massachusetts Institute of Technology. David Leshansky is our editor and producer. Aaron Kroll is our scriptwriter and associate producer and did our artwork. Michelle Harris is our fact checker. Alana Hirschfeld was our production assistant. Sylvia Scharf is our climate education specialist. The music is by Blue Dot Sessions, and I'm your host and producer, Laura Hesse Fisher. Thanks so much to Professor Desiree Plata for joining us again, and thank you for listening.
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0: too.
1: That's my colourfully named young friend Indigo, singing a rainbow. Cute, but not scientifically accurate. There's almost a rainbow of colours of noise, and I'll try and get Indigo to sing it later. Before then, let's have a look at what's out there. You'll probably be aware of white noise. It's what we call the static hiss on a television. But there's also red noise and blue noise, pink noise and violet noise. What are they? And what are they for? Meet Shelley. In her case, they're a lifesaver.
2: I had a 16-month-old son at the time, and I just put him down for a nap. And I went downstairs and I put my feet up, and I suddenly became aware of a really high pitch, ringing, kind of squealing sound, which at first I thought was coming from somewhere in my house. So I got up and didn't think too much of it, walked around looking at the TV, boiler, all of these kinds of things, but I couldn't figure out, I couldn't pinpoint where it was coming from. And my husband came home not long afterwards, and I said, "Oh, can you tell me where that noise is coming from? It's just driving me spare." And he said, "What noise? I can't hear any noise." From that moment, I started to panic almost instantly. Yeah, it was just dreadful.
1: It took her 6 months to get a diagnosis of tinnitus. During that time, Shelley started experimenting with sonic coping strategies.
2: I started a course of sound therapy. A lady showed me a device that allowed me to listen to different sounds. So, for instance, it could be white noise, which is quite a gentle noise, and pink noise, which is similar to white noise, but it's got a slightly deeper tone to it. The sound of rain, the sound of thunderstorms, the ocean, any of these kinds of things. And I actually found, through my own experiments, that standing in front of the fridge when it was humming or flushing the toilet over and over again actually was neutralising the sound of the tinnitus. I remember nights getting out of my bed, laying in the fetal position, rocking backwards and forwards, crying all day, every day, forcing myself into work. I was a complete nervous wreck before I found sound therapy. I didn't think of taking my life because I've got a husband and a son to think about, but I could understand why people could end it, because it's very hard to imagine how you could live like that.
1: Dr. Derek Hoare is a senior research fellow at Nottingham Hearing Biomedical Research Unit in the UK, and he explained what's going on with Shelley's hearing. But first, a 101 on how our hearing works.
3: So the hearing system is beautifully complex, but at the same time reasonably simple. We have nerve cells in the ear called hair cells. When sound vibrations hit our ears, those hair cells move, and that essentially triggers a chain of electrical activity along the hearing pathway up to the hearing brain. In the hearing brain, we have centres that process those sounds, and that information is fed to our higher brain, into our consciousness. With tinnitus, we lose hair cells, and these cells in the ear, they don't regenerate. Once they're gone, essentially they're gone. So what you end up with is a large area of the hearing brain that's spontaneously active, and that is actually interpreted by the brain as hearing a sound.
1: So when your brain can't hear certain frequencies, it makes them up. It sounds odd that the consequence of hearing loss for about 10% of the population is that they hear more noise. So the solution, to fight it with yet more noise, doesn't seem that unreasonable. It goes back a long, long way.
3: Titus Flavius, one of the Roman emperors, he was actually said to be cursed by the gods with tinnitus. He noticed one day, walking past a blacksmith, that the sound of the hammer hitting the anvil actually masked his tinnitus really well. So he actually hired a blacksmith to come and work alongside him.
1: And pink, white and violet noise used by tinnitus sufferers today are the modern equivalent. But who labelled pink pink, not green or orange? In Salford, in the north of England, Professor of Acoustics and author of Sonic Wonderland, Trevor Cox, explains why these noises have a colour at all.
4: I guess the correspondence comes about because you're changing the balance of the colours. In the same way as if I mix every colour evenly of the rainbow, I get white out. So if I mix every sound together of the audible spectrum from 20 hertz to 20,000 hertz, I get white noise out. But if I decide to mix some more low frequencies, now in light that would be mixing in more red, then I'd get a nice sort of reddy, pinky sort of tinge to it. In the same way, as I mix more low frequency sound, so more bassy sound, then I would get something that people would call pink noise. It's about the analogies between the frequencies of light and the frequencies of sound and the balance between them. So blue noise has a lot more high frequencies in it, and blue colours have a lot more high frequencies in them.
1: I'm on a quest to find black noise, supposedly silence, although the prof points out that noise by definition can't be silence. He and I end up in a very odd room.
0: Can you describe where we are?
4: Well, we've just walked into an anechoic chamber, and what's all around you on the ceiling and the walls and on the floor are these grey foam wedges. It look quite odd. And when I'm talking, it sounds like my ears need to pop. It all sounds very muffled, and that's because any sound going to the walls, floor, the ceiling are just absorbed. We don't hear any reflections. So this room acoustically doesn't exist.
0: So if we use the apparently unscientific definition of black as an absence of noise, then that could be what you hear in here.
4: Well, of course, the funny thing about an anechoic chamber is you don't hear nothing, and that's what surprises people, because you yourself make noise. So often people describe a hissing sound and a more low-frequency sound, and that's thought to be the nervous system and the blood moving in your head. So black noise isn't silence, it's internal sounds, probably.
1: Hiatus, or to use his real name, Cyrus Shahad, is an electronic musician and producer. He's also a brown noise obsessive.
5: I remember being a kid and waking up an hour or so every morning before I had to wake up for school and crawling downstairs and lying in front of a fan heater. Wasn't really sure why I was doing it. It was almost just this subconscious craving for what I thought was maybe the heat of the fan, but actually, looking back, I think it was the noise.
1: Cyrus's love for the soothing rumble of brown noise feeds into his work.
5: Well, I've certainly noticed that over the course of the years that I've been making music, I have at times found myself layering noise underneath what would be otherwise kind of ostensibly quite sparse piano tracks. There's something acoustically almost painful when it comes to listening to certain frequencies, the high frequencies particularly. I guess kind of at the back of my mind, I've always thought that there is a constant kind of sound to life. There's something that makes us feel more like we're kind of cradled by the planet we're on rather than just sort of bowling through this silent space. And brown noise, I think there's definitely an element of that with it. It just makes me feel a bit more reassured that life goes on around me.
1: And on that philosophical note, it's time to take the meandering over the rainbow and back to Indigo, who will try and recreate a sonically accurate rainbow of noise. Take it away, Indigo. Red and brown and pink and white, purple and blue. Not as pretty as the visual version, but still fun to try. Thanks to Indigo, I'm Marnie Chesterton. I have been your sonic guide. This programme is part of the PRX STEM Story Project, made possible by the Alfred P. Sloan Foundation.

0: This Sunday, Catholic Mass is held in the living room. Pews are replaced by sofas and dining room chairs. The coffee table is blessed to become the altar. The body of Christ is gluten-free, the wine non-alcoholic. There's a priest dressed in vestments, but here's what's really different. This Roman Catholic priest is a woman, Teresa Novak Chabot.
1: Blessed are you, God of all creation. Through your goodness we have this bread to offer, which earth has given and human hands have made. It will become for us the bread of life.
2: Blessed be God forever.
3: This is a Catholic Mass, the way a Catholic Mass should be. This is the way you had always hoped it could be, and now it is. To have everyone included, that's what Jesus wanted.
0: Teresa joined the Roman Catholic Women Priests movement 3 years ago. The movement began in 2002 when a male bishop ordained 7 women in Europe. Around 150 women act as priests and bishops claiming apostolic succession. These women now face the ire of the Vatican. All of them are excommunicated.
3: I am a Roman Catholic, and there is no hierarchy that can remove that from me.
0: Teresa was ordained May 1st, 2010 in Rochester, New York. Bishop Andrea Johnson performed the ceremony for 5 women that day.
4: Loving God, give these women your service, the graces of priesthood. Renew within them the spirit of holiness.
0: As 3 became deacons, Teresa and another woman, priests.
4: Now it is a great joy to present to you our newly ordained priests.
0: But not everyone reacted so well. Old friends stopped speaking to her. The headline in a local paper read, "Catholic woman acting as priest." The Diocese of Manchester ran an ad in the church bulletin warning that anyone who attended Teresa's masses would be excommunicated. Diocese spokesman Kevin Donovan says Teresa's ministry is putting her followers in spiritual danger.
5: If she is self-identifying as a priest and telling people that she is able to minister sacraments, the church feels that there is a risk of spiritual harm to those individuals, that if someone was to be receiving their last rites and think that they had had a valid sacrament placed upon them as they're dying, that's a real spiritual harm that the church is very concerned about.
0: But some priests do support Teresa. Now retired, Father Jerry Auger was Teresa's priest a decade ago.
6: Well, they claim that God does not give the church the authority, but that's a man-made claim. We have to distinguish when we talk about religion, about the church, between faith, our trust in God, and governance. Those are two different issues. And the issue of women's ordination is an issue of governance.
0: Isn't kind of the idea behind Catholicism to follow those rules?
3: There's a lot more to Catholicism than the hierarchy. We as women have never been allowed to be full. We have never been allowed to be full in the Catholic Church.
0: This message of equality is bringing a small number of Catholics back into the fold at a time when attendance is dwindling in the U.S., Around a dozen people show up to Teresa's masses. Many of them had stopped attending their old parishes years before joining. Lorraine Fortier first saw an ad for the church in the daily newspaper.
7: It's rather refreshing to have a woman priest. I am rather concerned about the hierarchy and the good old boys network. In fact, it should have been going on for years. And I think it's very important. I wish that more people were interested. I'm not intimidated by the hierarchy and willing to try it.
0: Melissa Goulet feels like she's finally found a spiritual home.
8: Teresa makes sure we're all included. She's more traditional than I might have thought she was going to be as a woman priest, but she tries to maintain the integrity of our faith and the integrity of the Catholic Mass, but she makes sure that we are all included.
0: Unlike traditional male priests, Teresa has a day job. She works in public schools. She's also married, but she believes these are strengths, that her life experiences allow her to better minister to those in need.
3: To be able to sit down with someone who can show either the feminine side or, in the case of a married man, to be able to understand what it's like to be in a relationship, to have a marriage, a divorce, the loss of a child, all those different things we're called upon to minister about.
9: feels hot enough, I can...
3: Being a preacher's spouse comes with some unexpected hardships for her husband, Gary.
9: Yeah.
10: Thank you. You know, Sundays are hard, a little bit hard for me. Sometimes they're really hard for me because we have the Mass. And, you know, I just want to sleep in, for example. Or we just, you know, why don't I just come out in my pajamas and read the paper like I used to do?
9: Right.
10: And
9: there's people praying in your living room.
10: What else is that?
3: You're a woman. You're married. How do you respond to the criticism that you're just picking and choosing aspects of the Catholic religion that you like?
11: If that is the case, I don't think I'm any different than any other Catholic, because many, probably even most Catholics who are progressive, don't buy into every single quote-unquote law that the Catholic Church has, just because we are told to accept them.
3: But for now, Teresa must wait for the Roman Catholic Church to accept her. For Salt Radio, I'm Megan Dietrich.
12: This is Bird Note. Rosalie Barrow Edge famously said, "The time to protect a species is while it is still common." She was one of the 20th century's most outspoken advocates for birds and the creator of the world's first refuge for raptors. In the U.S., birds of prey were once fair game for farmers and sport hunters who believed that raptors were a threat to livestock. In 1929, Pennsylvania was one of several states that offered a cash reward for every goshawk killed. That drew bounty hunters to the Appalachian Mountains, where migrating eagles, falcons, and hawks died by the thousands. When Rosalie learned of the slaughter, she spearheaded a campaign to lease and later buy a ridgeline hunting ground that locals called Hawk Mountain. In 1934, newly hired game wardens made certain that raptors were no longer hunted for sport, but counted for science. Today, Hawk Mountain Sanctuary attracts hundreds of researchers and volunteers who work to ensure that birds of prey remain a common sight. For Bird Note, I'm Ariana Rimmel. This episode is dedicated to the memory of Nancy Nordhoff, whose legacy of tenacious support for environmental conservation and opportunities for women will last for generations to come. Becoming Wise is supported by the Fetzer Institute.
3: I've had hundreds of big conversations, and my conversation partners share wisdom I carry with me wherever I go. Here's an image I love of the late Vincent Harding, of what we can all be, live human signposts. Vincent Harding himself was a live human signpost, and he remains a mentor to me and countless others. He was a central figure in the civil rights movement, a speechwriter for Martin Luther King Jr. He spent the rest of his life on a project called Veterans of Hope, bringing the wisdom of the movement to young people in hurting places. This is Becoming Wise. I'm Krista Tippett.

0: There's a story you tell that is about your conversation, encounter you were having in a hard neighborhood in Boston, and a young man named Daryl.
1: Yes.
0: Would you tell that story about signposts, his image of signposts?
1: What I remember from that story was that a dear young friend of mine, Eugene Rivers, young at that time.
0: Oh, right.
1: I guess Gene is a good
0: still
1: deal
0: busy
1: old.
0: Still busy in Boston.
1: You're still busy in Boston.
0: Yeah.
1: I met this young man in Eugene's apartment, and this young man came up just to sit next to me because he wanted to talk in a more personal way. It turned out that he was one of the leaders of the drug-running folks at the time. But what he said to me was that he really felt that one of the reasons why he had gone in the way that he had gone, not trying in any way to excuse himself, was the fact that he, like many other young people, were operating in a situation where they felt it was just very, very dark all around them. And what they needed were, as he put it, some signposts,
0: right,
1: some lights,
0: right,
1: that would, in other people's lives, help them.
0: Live human signposts, you see.
1: Yes, yes, that would help them to see the possibilities for themselves and will open up possibilities that other people can't see in any other way except seeing it through human beings who care about them. And if we teach young people to run away from the darkness rather than to open up the light in the darkness, to be the candles, the signposts, then we are doing great harm to them and the communities that they have come out of.
0: I think this word signpost and this image of signpost is really important. I think it's an important piece of practical vocabulary. What you also tell young people is that they have to find the elders, right? I've thought a lot over the years about the teaching in the Hebrew Bible and the New Testament that I think has resonance across the traditions of developing eyes to see and ears to hear. I think of that as almost a spiritual discipline that the 21st century makes more necessary.
1: That whole idea of discipline is one that clearly we have cast aside, except when we're talking about technological development or military development. And it seems to me that we need, again, to recognize that to develop the best humanity, the best spirit, the best community, there needs to be discipline, practices of exploring. How do you do that?
0: Right.
1: How do we work together? How do we talk together in ways that will open up our best capacities and our best gifts? My own feeling that I try to share again and again, Krista, is that when it comes to creating a multiracial, multiethnic, multireligious, democratic society, we are still a developing nation.
0: Right.
1: We've only been really thinking about this for about half a century. But my own deep, deep conviction is that the knowledge, like all knowledge, is available to us if we seek it. And I think that that determination to find a truly democratic society and to create the truly beloved community, those are things that can be available to us if we're willing to work with each other and work with the universe on developing them. They don't come free and easy. They are tough, tough tasks for us to take on.
0: Vincent Harding taught at Iliff School of Theology. He authored the magnificent book, Hope and History, Why We Must Share the Story of the Movement, and the essay, Is America Possible? Becoming Wise is produced at On Being Studios, which is located on Dakota land. Our team is Marie Sambalay, Lily Percy, and Chris Heagle, and our theme music is provided and composed by Zoe Keating.
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3: Now a jazz moment. The way certain songs are performed can leave a lasting impression on young vocalists. For Diane Reeves, one standout moment was hearing fellow NEA jazz master Sarah Vaughan.
4: She did, "What are you doing the rest of your life?" And I thought, I loved the arrangement. I loved the way she sang it because her voice just seemed to go on forever. Every color, every note, you know, her range was beautiful and wide. And so I learned the song verbatim, just like she sang it.
3: Beyond the song itself, what stayed with Reeves was her uncle's advice.
4: And one day my uncle said, "You know, that's probably the take, one of the two or three at the most takes that she did. After that, I'm sure she never, ever sang it like that again." He said, "You find your own way to sing the song." And that was the beginning of me trying to find my own voice.

0: This Jazz Moment with Diane Reeves was produced by the National Endowment for the Arts.
1: I'm Sandra Dollar, and this is Poetry Now. I would say I'm recently a mother, but my kid is 4 now, so I don't know how recent that is, since this piece is about lifespans and the relativity of time in relation to different lives and forms of life. That seems really recent to me, but not to a 4-year-old. For my partner to get diagnosed with cancer at 40 felt so unfair. You know, we're not going to have lots of days together. We're not going to make cappuccinos in the morning every morning for the next 45 to 50 years. Maybe we only have a year. Maybe we have a month. Maybe we have 10 years or 20. We actually were decidedly not procreating for this life. And then as soon as he got sick, one of my first thoughts was, oh, we should have had a kid. I don't know how anyone decides to have a kid. That's, you know, such a big decision. So that seems as reasonable a reason as any. I thought a tree dying. I thought a tree dying was a sign of pestilence or terror, or you'd done something wrong in your life, and so your tree died. But no, sometimes like a pet, they just go. Lifespan different than a dog, how unfair is that? You just get your dog for only this little finger of time and then move on. Whose pets are we? If the lifespan of a tree is significantly longer than ours, does that make us its pet? Like in the concentric circle of lifespans, who wins that contest? And is that how you decided to make God a thing? Who am I asking all these questions of? My mother? I am the mother now and have to come up with answers like the way one letter from the word now to not changes everything. Your breakfast is now ready. Your breakfast is not ready. Why don't we speak typos at the level of the letter? It's when I saw my hand holding the baby's head, I realized I wasn't the baby anymore. I did have this physical realization of the fact of motherhood. It was the first time I was alone with my child. And I look at her head and it's so tiny. And then I see my own hand, which suddenly I realize is an adult hand, and it really looks so feminine and so motherly, and I had never seen my hand in that way before. It's when I saw my hand holding the baby's head, I realized I wasn't the baby anymore. I am not the child. I am actually the one making the world and defining the world for a child who is asking me, why do the leaves look brown? Why is that tree dead? Why can't I have sugar cereal or any of the small and large whys that actually are juxtaposed in rapid fire in the course of any day? When a child asks you questions, do you answer the real answer? Do you have a responsibility to explain what a gun is? Who am I asking all these questions of? My mother? I am the mother now and have to come up with answers like the way one letter from the word now to not changes everything. Your breakfast is now ready. Your breakfast is not ready. There's kind of an acceptance of not knowing that is built into this poem. As a mother, I don't have the answers. I certainly don't have them for myself, for my own life, let alone for someone else.
2: That was Sandra Dollar in her poem, I Thought a Tree Dying. I'm Katie Clarkson, and this is Poetry Now, a production of the Poetry Foundation. 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

0: I am 50 feet underwater, alone, a quarter mile offshore from the Kohala coast of Hawaii Island. The fish on my stringer are bleeding into the current.
1: I can see the faint copper trace dissolve into blue.
0: Something in the water around me is reading the signal. Then the shadow comes. 15 feet of tiger shark, striped and deliberate, materializing from the haze the way large things do underwater. Not approaching so much as arriving. She circles once. Her eyes find mine. She stops. I do not turn away. I hold position, eye to eye, and I wait. People who haven't spent years in the ocean read this as confrontation, a near-death experience to recount at dinner parties. But I see a shark almost every dive. The shark is not a metaphor. She is a Tuesday. Hanging there in the blue while she decides what I am, I think about my father. Dr. Moges Bizuna, born in Harar, Ethiopia in 1944, the son of a wealthy man who refused to acknowledge him, raised in a shack by his mother. At 10 years old, he left home and traveled 50 miles to find a school because the town he came from had no school past the third grade, and he had already decided the ceiling above him was not his ceiling. He's 81 years old now. He's losing his vision. The man who chased light across continents can no longer read his phone.

0: One boy refused to pay his share.
1: The other four children, including my father, each paid extra and bought the candles themselves.
0: They were 10 years old. They had already learned that the agreement, everyone contributes, everyone benefits, was the only structure that worked. You did not wait for perfect conditions. You filled the gap and moved forward. But the boy who refused to pay used the light the most. He sat closest to the candle. He read the longest. He seemed to believe he was clever. So they took their blankets and built a wall around him. If he would not pay for the light, he would not receive it. But the enclosure had a flaw. They couldn't seal the ceiling. Light leaked through the top and pooled inside his fort. While they shivered in open air, he was warm and illuminated. And because he was 10 years old and hadn't yet learned the cost of certain kinds of cleverness, he began to read aloud, just to let them know. So they sat in the dark, together, and refused to buy light at all. The boy had fashioned his own candle from fat and cloth. The smell spread through the neighborhood until neighbors arrived with sticks and taught him a lesson that reason could not. After that, he paid his share. They lit the candle. They all had light. My father told this story laughing, not as a lesson. He never said, "And so you see, the moral is," he told it as a memory that delighted him, that contained something true about how the world works. He laughed at the rancid candle. He laughed at the neighbors. He laughed at the image of 5 10-year-old boys negotiating the economics of shared light. I retold it at his 70th birthday party in Indianapolis. He had forgotten the story entirely. He listened to me tell it and laughed with his whole body, as if though hearing it for the first time. By then, it had already passed from him to me so completely that he no longer needed to carry it. My parents fled Ethiopia in 1978. The Derg, the military junta, had marked my father for arrest. He had one night. He left immediately, going into hiding in the countryside. My mother stayed behind with their toddler, Umsalu, hoping the danger would pass. It didn't. By April of that year, staying meant dying. They walked to Sudan, on foot. They reached a camp, and it was there, in the space between one life and the next, that I was conceived. Not planned, not an accident, but the natural consequence of two people who had survived something together and were still choosing to believe in the future. They did not know if they would make it to Frankfurt. They conceived me anyway. They moved forward anyway. They released the outcome anyway.

They reach Frankfurt, where I would be born a few months later. My father's brother, Alamayo, was painting a hunger cloth for a German church. That commission financed my parents' flight from Sudan. In 1981, after my first birthday, the White Harvest Church in Indianapolis sponsored our immigration to the United States. My brother rejoined us a year later, after 4 years of separation, held whole by his grandmother, while my parents rebuilt a life on the other side of the world.

My father completed his PhD. He taught anatomy and physiology for 30 years. The architecture of the human body, how systems connect, how structure supports function, how every visible action depends on invisible preparation. He was teaching the same thing in the classroom he had learned in horror. He just had a different language for it by then.

0: Last week, my children's mother called and asked me to take the kids. My daughter, Mary Coco, 12. My son, Mogus Mackay, 10, named for his grandfather. Later that night, she sent me a message. Thank the kids. I didn't know what she meant. I asked them about it in the morning. Mary has been making sea creatures from beads and elastic cord, squids, octopuses, starfish, and selling them to her classmates. Mogus learned to make them too and sells the same item for $20 that his sister sells for $10. He has always understood leverage. When they arrived at their mother's house and found her upset, they didn't ask for an explanation. They came up with a plan. Mary gave Mogus $50, money they had made themselves, at school, with their hands, and sent him out into the rain to find something to ease her mother's pain. He walked to four stores. He selected a necklace, her favorite lemonade, and a small jade cat, because their mother loves cats. Mary stayed home and watched her baby half-sibling until the boyfriend came back from work. They left the gifts and a note on the bed and said nothing about it afterward. I did not teach them to do this. I recognized it. I have seen it before, in a cold room in Harar, in a refugee camp in Sudan, in a retirement community in Charlotte where my father can no longer see his grandchildren's faces. My father traveled 50 miles. I descend 50 feet. My children spent $50, not because they were told, but because darkness asked and they answered with what light they had. My father's losing his vision. A window once open is now closing. I cannot fix this. What I can do is keep diving, keep teaching, keep raising Mogus and Mary Coco in the light of what was passed to me. Now it passes forward again, in small, unremarkable acts. A necklace, a lemonade, a jade cat left silently on a bed.
1: 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I'm Joe Richman.
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1: In New York City, up in the Bronx, a few blocks from the Parkchester subway station, there's a sprawling apartment complex. Inside one of these big anonymous buildings, on the 11th floor, there's a small one-bedroom apartment. Now, the woman in this apartment has lived a pretty anonymous life. But 60 years ago, she did something quite remarkable. It was actually a very simple thing. All she did was refuse to move. Her name is Claudette Colvin. Back then, she was living in Montgomery, Alabama. She's a 15-year-old African-American girl in a segregated school, and she had just learned from one of her teachers about Harriet Tubman and Sojourner Truth. Those lessons stuck in her mind. A few weeks later, on March 2, 1955, Claudette refused to give up her seat to a white passenger on a public bus. This was 9 months before Rosa Parks would do the exact same thing. But Claudette Colvin has largely been left out of the history books. Today on the Radio Diaries podcast, history had me glued to the seat.
10: My name is Claudette Colvin, and I was 15 years old when I was arrested for violating the Montgomery segregation law. Well, I was the kind of teenager that wore my hair in braids. Everybody else was battling with a straightening comb and pomade. I didn't mind being different. Montgomery, it's a nice little southern town, but everything was segregated. This is for colored folks and this is for white folks. Couldn't try on clothes in the store. Couldn't go to the movie theater when a good movie come in town. You know, things that teenagers like to do. So I knew that this was a double standard. This was unfair.
11: My name is Philip Hose, and I wrote a book titled
5: Claudette Colvin twice toward justice. March 2nd, 1955 was a Wednesday. Claudette got onto the bus with three other students, and they all settled themselves into a row in the middle of the bus. The rule back in Montgomery at that time was 10 seats in the front of the bus were for whites only, and the whites always had to be in front.
10: I knew that rule by heart. I was sitting near the window, the last seat that was allowed for the colored people. And so as the bus proceeded on downtown, more white people got on the bus. Eventually, the bus got full capacity, and a young white lady was standing near the four of us. She was expecting me to get up.
5: The bus driver looked in the mirror and saw the situation and said, "I need those seats." And three of the girls got up and walked to the back of the bus, and Claudette didn't.
10: I just couldn't move. History had me glued to the seat.
5: And people started yelling in the bus, "Come on, let's go, let's move."
10: Hear those white people complaining to each other, talking. I could see their mouths moving and talking to each other. I didn't know what was going to happen.
5: The bus driver called for a police officer, and a police officer boarded the bus and confronted Claudette.
10: "Gal, why are you sitting here? You didn't know the law." And I said, "I paid my fare, and it's my constitutional right." I remember they dragged me off the bus because I refused to walk. They handcuffed me, and they took me to an adult jail. I had three charges: assault and battery, disorderly conduct, and going against the segregation law. My mom and dad got me out of jail, and my dad said, "Claudette, you know, you put us in a lot of danger, in a lot of danger." He was worried about some repercussion from the KKK. And so that night, he didn't sleep. He sat in the corner with his shotgun, fully loaded, all night.
5: When she got to school the following Monday after the arrest, it was a very divisive thing. On one hand, some students were impressed by her courage. On the other hand, there were many students who thought Claudette had made things tougher for them now, and they didn't appreciate it one bit.
10: Everything changed. I lost most of my friends. Their parents had told them to stay away from me because they said that I was crazy. I was an extremist.
5: There was precedent for African Americans refusing to surrender their seats to white passengers. What was without precedent, though, is she wanted to get a lawyer and she wanted to fight.
6: My name is Fred Gray. Claudette Colvin was my first civil rights case. I received a phone call from her parents telling me about the incident. I was prepared to file a federal lawsuit to desegregate the buses. But because she had not had the age experience, the maturity, nor the training in civil rights activities, when we discussed it with other persons in the community, they felt that we should not do it at that time.
10: My parents wasn't connected to the elite black people. Later, I had a child born out of wedlock. I became pregnant when I was 16. And I didn't fit the image either of a, you know, someone that they would want to show off.
11: Just the other day, one of the fine citizens of our community, Mrs. Rosa Parks, was arrested because she refused to give up her seat for a white passenger.
5: 9 months after Claudette took her bus stand, Rosa Parks did the same thing. 42 years old, she was a professional, an officer in the NAACP, and at last, African-American Montgomery had its symbol.
12: I didn't feel that I was being treated as a human being. I refused to give up this seat. I said no, and I wouldn't give it up.
10: I knew why they chose Rosa. They thought I would have been too militant for them. They wanted someone mild and genteel like Rosa. They didn't want to use a teenager.
6: I represented Claudette Colvin in 1955, and also Rosa Parks, Dr. Martin Luther King. And what you have to realize is there are literally hundreds and probably thousands of individuals like Claudette Colvin and many others. You never see their names, you never see their faces, but they laid the foundation so that we could honor the Dr. Kings and the Rosa Parks.
10: Well, today, I'm 75 years old. It's good to see some of the fruit of my labor. To me, it doesn't bother me not being named. As long as we have someone out there so we can tell our story.
1: In 1956, about a year after Claudette refused to give up her seat, her lawyer Fred Gray filed the landmark federal lawsuit Browder versus Gale. This case ended segregation on public transportation in Alabama. The star witness, Claudette Colvin. This story was produced by Sarah Kate Kramer of Radio Diaries and edited by Deborah George, Ben Shapiro, and myself. Radio Diaries is a proud member of Radiotopia from PRX, a collective of the best podcasts on the planet. And if you like this podcast, you can tell your friends about it. You can also rate and review us on iTunes. I'm Joe Richman. 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Radiotopia.

0: A huge statue has bitten the dust in Kolkata, and almost no one is shedding any tears. Sports Today describes it.
1: It has stood tall in front of the iconic Salt Lake Stadium in Kolkata for several years. In front of the VIP gate is the sculpture of a headless torso with two balls on its feet and the Biswa Bangla ball on the top of the waist.
0: It is hard to describe. Two muscled, veiny legs in white soccer shorts, and on top of the shorts, instead of a torso, a big ball like a globe. The Bengali letter Bo standing in for Bisho Bangla, or Bengal and the world. And when a new government came to power in the state recently, ousting the old one, which had been here for 15 years, that statue was one of the first things to go. This is Sandeep Roy in Kolkata. The former chief minister of West Bengal, Mamata Banerjee, lamented, "I feel very bad." That's natural. The statue was apparently her brainchild. She had designed the logo on it. She said sports fans loved to take selfies with it. But few sympathized. Her government had removed a long-standing public art project as well, overnight. Poroma, a sculpture showing a tribal woman inspired by folk art. It was by renowned artist Shanu Lahiri, who had died the year before. It had become such a landmark since it was installed in 1987. The area had become known as Poroma Island. But it had to make way for one of the Bisho Bangla globes. Now one might say, what goes around, comes around. At that time, the artist Chitrabanu Mojumdar had told the Times of India, "In the US, minimalist sculptor Richard Serra's works have often courted controversy and led to public debate. Why can't that happen here?" He was probably referring to the Tilted Ark affair. In 1981, Serra installed a 15-ton rusting steel slab that cut across Federal Plaza in Lower Manhattan. He didn't think public art had to necessarily beautify public space. He wanted to disrupt it instead. Many New Yorkers didn't agree. New York Times art critic Grace Gluck called it an awkward, bullying piece that may conceivably be the ugliest outdoor art in the city. Employees of the government offices around the plaza collected signatures demanding its removal. It led to a hearing and heated debates, as recounted in the documentary Tilted Ark. Some government officials panned it.
2: Abstract art is fine and dandy, but when the public puts its money up for it, I think it ought to have some say in the matter.
0: The jury voted to remove the sculpture. Serra sued, citing his right to free speech, but to no avail. The sculpture belonged to the government, not him.
3: Obviously, I hope the ark is removed and auctioned off if possible. There is no shame in admitting a $175,000 mistake.
0: One night, it was cut up and hauled away to a scrap metal yard. Serra protested, but to no avail.
4: I can't live in a country that commissions my art, invites me to the White House, shakes my hand, and tears my work down.
0: And Serra warned against valuing art via referendum.
4: You know, if you had a referendum between a slot machine and Beethoven, there'd be no Beethoven.
0: It all raises an interesting question about public art, whether in Kolkata or New York. What is the real purpose of public art? In India, most of the time, it's either about beautification or it's just a monument to patriotism. In fact, public art in India these days tends to believe bigger is always better. India has the world's tallest, second tallest, and third tallest sitting statues. Public art in general is not something born out of public discussion, input, and demand. The former government had promised to make Kolkata into London, and as part of that project, it had installed mini Big Ben clock towers all over the city. And as a gift for soccer lovers, a statue of football great Messi when he visited the city. Now the Messi statue is gone as well, as part of the public art change sweeping the city. When the minister says the football statue was ugly, few disagreed. However, when a minister says it will be replaced by something more aesthetically pleasing, many are wary as they brace themselves for more giant statues, just playing a different political ballgame.

0: writer Bill McKibben.
1: There's a basic human need to be heard, to be listened to. Now we live in a world where that can start to happen for almost everyone.
0: PRX Remix, keeping us human.
2: It is my opinion that the South will be law-abiding and will comply with the decision of the court and accept it.
3: In 1954, the Supreme Court handed down a landmark decision.
4: People in the South are just as law-abiding as anybody else, and other decisions have come down which they said they wouldn't like, and there's never been any trouble as a result of any of these decisions.
3: Brown versus Board of Education. Segregation in schools is unconstitutional, a violation of the Equal Protection Clause in the 14th Amendment. Separate but equal is not equal at all.
4: 9,000 Negroes met together with no problem at all and discussed segregation and the ending of segregation. That was in Mississippi.
3: 3 years later, a group of 9 black students formally enrolled in an all-white school in Little Rock, Arkansas.
5: The Little Rock Nine.
6: Units of the National Guard have been and are now being mobilized.
3: And Governor Orville Faubus responded with military force.
6: Advanced units are already on duty on the grounds of Central High School.
3: A mob of screaming white protesters lined the path as the 9 students approached Central High School. They never did make it inside. The Arkansas National Guard, under orders from the governor, barred their entry.
7: Then you see it as a state-federal conflict of authority.
8: Well, I don't think there's any question about that.
9: This was clearly unconstitutional based on the Supreme Court's decision, but the states nevertheless argued that they did not need to be, in a sense, bound by the U.S. Supreme Court's decision. They disagreed with it. They said, we don't need to follow it.
3: This is Lisa Mannheim. She's an associate professor of law at the University of Washington School of Law. So back in Arkansas in 1957, the governor tries to forcibly prevent enforcement of federal law.
9: In response, the president, who at the time was President Eisenhower, sent in federal troops to escort these students into the state-run school. So that would be an example of state government refusing to comply with federal law. And in response, the federal government, here both the court, which concluded that the Arkansas was incorrect to think it had the power to do this, as well as the executive branch, the president here, pushing back against the state and, in a sense, forcing the state to comply with federal law.
3: Eisenhower deputizes the National Guard to take it out of the governor's hands. And for the rest of the year, there is a military presence at the school enforcing the federal integration law.
5: So Arkansas is forced to comply with desegregation.
3: Actually, the events at Central High School were just the beginning. Before desegregation was going to happen in Arkansas, there was going to be a dance.
5: What kind of dance?
3: A dance of state and federal government in a constant swirl of conflict, negotiation, and defiance. A dance otherwise known as federalism. And that is the subject of our show today. One big government and the 50 little governments that comprise it. I'm Hannah McCarthy.
5: And I'm Nick Capodice.
3: And this is the Civics 101 Starter Kit on the delicate balance that keeps, or tries to keep, American democracy in order.
9: The United States is a federation. And what that means is that we don't only have a national government. We also have a number of governments that operate, in a sense, underneath the federal government or alongside the federal government. And in the United States, this refers to the 50 separate state governments that exist along with the federal government. And it's important to understand that these state governments are their own independent governments. They are not just subsections of the federal government.
3: Back in Arkansas in the 50s, Eisenhower sends the troops in and says, waltz. But Governor Faubus is like, no way. You can't make me. Tango. Arkansas requests a delay on desegregation from the federal court system, and they get it. But then the NAACP petitions the Supreme Court for an emergency overturn. Arkansas's case goes back to the federal courts. Governor Faubus won't budge. He calls an emergency session of the Arkansas General Assembly to consider 16 bills to forestall desegregation. The Supreme Court meets and orders immediate integration of Central High. Arkansas passes the segregation bills and closes the Little Rock High School system. For the next year, there's no integration in Little Rock High Schools because there are no Little Rock High Schools.
5: Hannah, correct me if I'm wrong, but this is totally illegal, isn't it?
3: Oh, yeah. It's totally illegal.
5: But it happened.
3: But it happened.
5: How is it possible that it happened?
9: If you think about a government as having its own independence, as working on its own, but at the same time having to share a space, in a sense, with a separate government, you are trying to work out a system whereby two sovereigns are somehow coexisting.
5: Two sovereigns at once, it just seems impossible. And it's hard for me to wrap my mind around the idea that two governments are in charge. I mean, look at Arkansas. It doesn't seem like it could possibly work.
9: It's very complicated. And there are three overarching principles that are helpful to keep in mind when it comes to this complicated idea of federalism.
3: Principle number one.
9: The first is that in the United States, the Constitution makes clear that the federal law wins if there's a conflict between the federal law and some sort of state law. If, for example, you think about a simple illustration, something like imagine that there's a federal law that says if you package a certain product, the packaging needs to be blue. By contrast, you have a state law that purports to regulate the same product, and it says, no, if you package this sort of product, the packaging has to be red. In that case, it is impossible for a company to comply with both federal law and state law. There's a conflict, and as a result, the federal law controls, and the state law is no longer valid.
3: Federal beats state. This is called the Supremacy Clause. The Constitution and federal law are the supreme law of the land. Principle number two?
9: State governments are profoundly important in our country, and this is particularly true in areas where the federal government hasn't regulated very much, or maybe where the Constitution doesn't allow the federal government to regulate very much, or even in areas where the states just think it's very important to do some sort of lawmaking. Places where there, in particular, there's a lot of state law rather than federal law are in areas like family law relating to marriage and divorce, and the like, criminal law, property law, as well as laws relating to contracts.
3: States are your primary lawmakers. Where you live in this country matters because states govern the bulk of your life. So even though the federal government is the top law of the land, state laws are closer to you, and there are more of them. Quantity over clout. All right, principle number three.
9: The last principle that is really helpful to keep in mind when it comes to federalism is that because state governments are independent of the federal government, they not only are, as a practical matter, able to push back against the federal government if they so choose, they are also constitutionally protected in that sort of resistance. So if a state law disagrees with federal policy with respect to something like criminal law or immigration-related law, the states retain a constitutionally protected power to, in a sense, refuse to cooperate with the federal government. By contrast, if the states agree with the federal law, they can voluntarily choose to cooperate. The states retain the ability to make that decision. Now, there's limits to exactly how a state is able to do this, but the basic principle is embedded in the constitutional structure.
3: For one thing, if state law contradicts federal law, the federal government can choose to enforce the supreme law of the land. Can being the operative word, it often opts not to. And then we've got the 10th Amendment. That's the one that says that the federal government only has the powers that are actually listed in the Constitution. All other powers are reserved for the state or the people to decide.
5: Right. The 10th Amendment sort of follows the 9th Amendment to address the concerns that Hamilton had and Madison had about your rights being constrained by the Constitution. The 9th says your rights are not limited to what's in the Constitution, and the 10th says whatever's not addressed here is left up to the states.
10: Remember, the people who wrote the Constitution were first and foremost politicians. They weren't philosophers. They weren't saints. They certainly weren't political scientists, but they knew a lot about those things. What they were interested in was making sure that a new government could protect their states and accomplish national purposes, but that same time, not destroy the vital interests of their states.
3: This is Dave Robertson,
10: chair of the political science department at the University of Missouri, St. Louis.
3: Dave tells the story about a group of Russians visiting the university. The visitors are all interested in civics, and Dave is trying to explain how the U.S. government works through this principle of federalism.
10: I started by showing them what they can see every day they're in the United States. I showed them a variety of license plates because just about any place you go in the world, you have very boring license plates, and they look similar to license plates in other countries. I think of Europe along those lines. Well, in the United States, if somebody is driving you around, you can see all of these fancy-looking license plates with different colors, different sayings, and different kinds of designs. And I try to explain, if you want to understand federalism, you have to understand that states can do a whole lot of things differently that are not done differently in lots of other countries.
3: Dave points out to his Russian visitors that the 50 disparate chunks of our country are called states, like independent, self-governed mini-countries inside of a bigger country. And the framers had just come through the Revolutionary War, where they broke off from Britain, this big, powerful government. Just try and tell some of these scrappy little states that you're going to impose a big, strong federal government on them. Some states were going to benefit. Others, though, would get short shrifted. Alexander Hamilton, for example, wanted a strong federal government because it would benefit his state, New York.
10: He wanted lots of tools for the federal government to control trade and to help nurture economic development and to do other kinds of things that would build manufacturing in the United States. Madison and Jefferson represented Virginia, which was a state that made a lot of money by growing crops and shipping them overseas. Trade restrictions, tariffs, the development of a manufacturing economy would tend to benefit states like New York, Hamilton states, and it would disadvantage a state like Virginia and other southern states that grew crops for export to Europe and to elsewhere. Those economic differences, along with philosophical differences about which level of government exercised which powers, really helped drive a wedge between Madison and Hamilton and help spur the creation of national political parties.
5: Okay, so there's that North versus the South from the get-go, and we all know what happened next.
10: Because states decided that they could get out of the Union, and that was contested. It wasn't settled by a court. It wasn't settled by a political compromise. It was settled by bloodshed, lots of bloodshed, an incredibly brutal war in which one side surrendered and surrendered that right to leave the Union forever, at least as long as our Constitution stays in effect.
3: While the South was in secession, the Republicans, led by Lincoln, leveraged federal power to help industry, commerce, even education. The tendrils of strong government eventually led to a nationalized railroad system and telegraph system. The economy boomed and industry ruled for years. But as farms dwindled, factories rose, and the population exploded, you also started to see extreme poverty. And so state and federal government needed to start working together.
10: The result was a progressive movement that aimed to help create partnerships between the national government, whose powers were limited by the Supreme Court and the states. So in that period, you saw lots of federal efforts to try to connect with the states, to build highways, to extend vocational education, even to extend for a time help for mothers and children. Almost any innovation you can think of that is now a federal program, whether you're talking about welfare programs, you're talking about civil rights programs, or talking about environmental programs, all of those things have been innovated often at the local level in cities, then spreading to the states, and finally being adopted by the federal government. That's part of the story of what happened in the 1960s and 70s with environmental policy.
11: Wait, almost any federal program starts at the state level? What about something like Social Security?
10: Aid to mothers with children. The states had innovated those things. Even unemployment compensation is a federal-state program because the states of Ohio and Wisconsin had pioneered those before the federal government got involved.
11: So what if the federal government kicks off a program that was, like, litmus-tested in Iowa, and Kansas says, no, heck no, we don't need a national speed limit?
3: Well, for one thing, let's say the federal government is providing money to replace all the speed limit signs in your state. Kansas can be like, we don't need your filthy money.
10: Yes, there's lots of instances of that. There are states that reject the money because they don't want to deal with the regulations. But that doesn't last long because there's often a provision that allows the federal government to come in and begin to implement the rules if the state doesn't decide to join in. That happened with the Clean Air Act. The state of Arizona didn't join in for a good number of years. And it has happened with a lot of more conservative states and the Affordable Care Act.
3: And Dave says, even in cases of federal law, the bulk of the implementation of those laws tends to fall to the states.
10: We think about all of those federal regulations that the EPA issues as being federal rules, and they are. But in case after case, the states actually administer those laws so that the states regulate about 90% of most of the regulations of the environment that the federal government issues. The states do things differently, and they have a lot of power to do important things differently. It's not that in theory federalism matters. It's in practice states rule most of our lives in many everyday ways, from birth to death.
12: New Yorkers won't have to choose between just two gender categories and a birth certificate.
13: Yesterday, the Florida House passed a bill the Senate had already passed that creates the state's fifth school voucher program.
14: They're introduced at the Ohio State House could mean teenagers have to wait until they are 16 and a half years old to get that driver's
15: license. Arkansas lawmakers could limit who would benefit from the minimum wage increase that voted.
16: For the first time, Louisiana has a minimum age for marriage, 16.
17: Newell, Vermont's physician-assisted dying legislation approved by the legislature. The law making the provision permanent was signed today.
11: But I keep coming back in my mind to the Little Rock Nine. They were forced out of the school, and then the school was shut down by illegal measures. How did Arkansas get away with it?
3: In the end, they didn't. Federal law ended up beating state law, as it's supposed to. In 1959, a federal court struck down Governor Faubus's school closing law, and that August, Little Rock's white schools opened with black students in attendance. The state public school system was fully integrated by 1972.
11: But that is so long. That's, what, 15 years to implement a federal law? And one of the most significant federal laws our country has ever witnessed, separate but equal, is not equal? I feel, Hannah, to an extent, if it weren't for this give and take between the state and the federal, where obstinate racism was given its say on the state level, those schools would have integrated a lot sooner. I mean, is federalism actually good for American democracy?
10: It's essential for democracy to have a competing party that is protected from eradication. And in the United States, state governments help provide a place where opponents of the incumbent administration can thrive, where they can really build up a coalition of opposition to the people in power. Sometimes, you know, we, often being partisans, don't like that. Some Democrats didn't like opposition from conservative states to Barack Obama. Some conservatives now don't like opposition to Donald Trump. But in the end, we have to have a system where a president doesn't have the power to eliminate his opponents. There's a great photograph from 2012 where Barack Obama is on a tarmac in Arizona, and the diminutive governor of Arizona, a woman, is lecturing him and pointing her finger at his chest. She's opposing him. She's criticizing him for all kinds of things, including Obamacare. But as I tell visitors from other countries like Russia, Barack Obama cannot fire her. He can't get rid of the legislature in the state of Arizona. He can't eradicate that opposition. And if there's one thing that democracy needs, that a republic needs, it's opposition to anybody who's in power.
11: So it feels like federalism is like the firewall of our democracy. It is ambiguous and frustrating and imperfect, but it helps keep this bird up in the air.
3: Yeah, I think even though so many of us bristle at it, it's essential that we are a country that is not of one mind. And sometimes that's really ugly. But so long as we're allowed not only to disagree, but disagree to the point of combating laws and taking those laws to court and even finding our own way to use those laws to govern ourselves, that decentralized power is what makes this country so unusual. It's a mess. It's chaotic. But that's the way it's supposed to work.
18: I've enjoyed weed since Vietnam, and I think it's time for the whole United States federally to legalize it.
19: When did it become unconstitutional to exclude homosexual couples from marriage?
20: The state's Living Infants Fairness and Equality, or LIFE Act, bans all abortions after a fetal heartbeat is detected.
21: So far, eight states and Washington, D.C. have legalized the drug for recreational use.
22: The unborn deserves a up and down vote, a right yet to live.
23: In Salt Lake City, yet another victory for gay rights advocates across the nation.
24: Marijuana has long been classified as a Schedule 1 drug. That's the same classification for drugs such as heroin.
25: A lot of them are pretty obviously contradictory to Roe v. Wade and other Supreme Court precedents on abortion.
26: They say if California now wants to allow same-sex marriage, it can repeal that constitutional amendment.
27: My body, my choice!
28: Her body, her choice!
27: My body, my choice!
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3: Civics 101 was produced this week by me, Hannah McCarthy, with you, Nick Capodice. Our staff includes Jackie Fulton and Ben Henry.
11: Erica Janik is our executive producer and supreme law of the land. Maureen McMurray is a federation unto herself.
3: Music in this episode by Chris Zabriskie, Meter, Cooper Cannell, and BioUnit.
11: Hannah and I have so much to share from our research into episodes that doesn't make it into the episode, but lucky enough, we have a newsletter where we can put all that good stuff. civics101podcast.org/extra credit.
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0: This is Bird Note. Ornithologist and poet J. Drew Lanham often writes about his experience as a black man in the outdoors, both the joy of being in nature and the racism he faces in the field. Sometimes that's led him to bird in places that others might overlook. And one time, looking for sparrows inspired a poem celebrating these little brown birds.
1: Sparrow envy. Were I the sparrow, brown-backed, skittish, and small, I would find haven in thorniest thickets, search far and wide for fields lain fallow, treasure the unkempt, worship the unmown, covet the weed-strewn row. I would slink between sedges, chip unseen from brambles, skulk deep within hedges, and desire the ditches grown wild. I would find great joy in the mist-sodden morning, sing humble pleas from the highest weeds, and plead for the gray days to stay.
0: 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I'm Mark Bramhill.

This is Bird Note. A peacock's tail is magnificent. 4 or sometimes even 5 feet in length. When opened, it's an iridescent wonder, shimmering and covered in giant spots. And as it turns out, when it comes to that wonderful tail, there's even more than meets the eye. As this male Indian peafowl quivers his outstretched tail, it creates a rustling sound, almost like a drum roll. Scientists call this the peacock's train rattle. You might also call it the sound of peacock love. That train rattle is also causing a vibration in the air that we humans can't feel. But female peacocks, or peahens, can. That low-frequency rumble hits the sweet spot, also known as the resonant frequency of both the male's and female's crest feathers. They start to vibrate in unison. Peafowl also do a special wing shake, which seems to hit that same sweet spot. Scientists aren't quite sure how the train rattle love buzz fits into peacock mating behavior, but for the first time, we're starting to listen in. For Bird Note, I'm Mary McCann. Today's show brought to you by the Bobolink Foundation.

This is Bird Note. Snake eagles are pretty incredible. That name, snake eagle, may conjure up some kind of fearsome sci-fi hybrid, spawned in a secret laboratory. But snake eagles are for real. And they are awesome, big birds of prey. When a soaring snake eagle spots a delicious snake, it swoops down suddenly, grabbing with its talons. Then it immediately flies upward as the snake writhes and strikes. The first order of business is to minimize the danger, so the eagle crushes or tears off the snake's head. Still on the wing, it then swallows the entire snake head first. Snake eagles are a bit smaller than bald eagles. There are 6 different species, and they live mainly in Africa, although one ranges as far as Europe and India. Snake eagle legs and toes are covered in thick scales that help protect them from bites. And bites are a serious risk. Snake eagles take on some of the swiftest and deadliest snakes in the world, like cobras and black mambas. But not every meal is a battle with a deadly adversary. When not snatching snakes, snake eagles may also hunt lizards, rodents, and even bats or fish. For Bird Note, I'm Michael Stein. Bird Note is flying south in March 2018. We'll experience Costa Rica's amazing birds and wildlife, and you can join us. More at birdnote.org. This is Bird Note. Picture the stout, pointed bill of a kingfisher. Now, picture a high-speed passenger train in Japan. The front of its engine, the railroad equivalent of that strong, stout beak. You've just imagined an example of biomimicry. In this case, when engineers solved a problem by imitating nature. The problem was one of physics. When a train with a rounded, bullet-shaped engine would enter a tunnel, the nose of the train would compress the air. When the train reached the end of the tunnel, the air would expand so rapidly that a tidal wave of air would pour forth, like a sonic boom. This tunnel boom could be heard far and wide. A little too far and wide. Now, it happened that the chief engineer for the West Japan Railway Company was a birder, and he'd seen kingfishers dive into water, creating hardly a splash. So, he and his team conducted various experiments until they created a shape that, when fitted on the front of the engine, would part the air rather than compress it. Today, trains in Japan are known not only for their speed, safety, and comfort, but also for their quietness. For Bird Note,

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0: I'm Steve Strogatz.
1: And I'm Jenna Levin.
0: And this is The Joy of Why, a podcast from Quanta Magazine exploring some of the biggest unanswered questions in math and science today.
1: Hey.
0: Hey, Jenna. Good to see you.
1: Good to see you.
0: I wanted to talk to you about something I think you're going to like.
1: Okay. I'm intrigued already.
0: Yeah. I think this is right up your alley, geometry.
1: Oh, nice. Yeah. Everywhere we look, there's geometry.
0: Well, there is, right? My wife likes to do art, and she was asking me one time, if our room has a 7-foot ceiling and I have an 8-foot canvas and I stick it in the corner, how far out is it going to stick on the floor?
1: Right. Now, did you really impress her when you came up with a tangent?
0: Pulling out Pythagoras?
1: Yeah, that's good for a marriage.
0: Pythagoras did help us out in our marriage a little bit. And because she did wonder how, you know, cumbersome is it going to be? Is this thing going to take up a lot of floor space?
1: Right, exactly. Have you ever seen those paintings that when you look at them nearly edge on, the picture resolves?
0: Yeah,
1: like
0: yeah.
1: You see an image of a face.
0: Right.
1: And so these ideas of like projecting geometries, I mean, I think that's probably in a lot of art practices. Maybe it's not in the forefront of their mind that that's what they're doing, but that is ultimately geometry.
0: Yeah. No, it's all part of our experience as visual beings.
1: Oh, yeah. It's really funny. I think some friends of mine might imagine that we're just talking about triangles, but Einstein replaced the entire theory of gravity with a theory of geometry.
0: Mm-hmm.
1: It's very sophisticated. The universe is a geometry.
0: Well, I'm not surprised that you're an easy sell on geometry.
1: Right, exactly.
0: But so I recently had a chance to speak with someone who feels the same way. He is a theoretical physicist, Yang-Wei He, who loves geometry, and he sees geometry as a kind of unifying language for modern physics.
1: Hmm. Oh, neat.
0: I think you're going to enjoy hearing from him. This is Yang-Wei He from London Institute of Mathematical Sciences and University of Oxford.
1: Awesome. Here we go.
0: Hi, Yang. Really happy to see you here.
2: Pleasure. Great to see you.
0: Tell me, where are you right now?
2: I'm now at the London Institute for Mathematical Sciences, which is the rooms that Michael Faraday used to live and work in. So these are very special, very exciting places. I'm so privileged to be here.
0: That's incredible. Michael Faraday, you want to remind us who was that?
2: Michael Faraday is arguably the greatest scientist of the Victorian times. Faraday cage, the pioneer of the electric motor. He met Maxwell, who is my great hero, because Faraday was the experimentalist and Maxwell was the mathematician. And together, they kind of started this theory

0: Princeton, where there are also many great heroes of math and physics.
1: Absolutely.
0: But one in particular, I'm wondering if you may have made a pilgrimage to his house or anything like that.
1: Oh, absolutely. In fact, the very first thing that I ever did as a freshman in Princeton, like literally, I dropped off my bags and I ran to 112 Mercer Street to find Albert Einstein's old house and just went in and asked very boldly and say, is this a museum? The lady kindly opened the door and said, unfortunately, it's a private home. It was only years later that I found out that lady was actually the wife of Frank Wilczek, whose condition of moving to Princeton was that he got Einstein's house. So years later, I actually made friends with the family and I told Frank that story and he thought it was very amusing.
0: It is. Now, let me tell you. So when I was a freshman at Princeton.
1: You were invited. Oh, great. Go Tigers.
0: I also made a pilgrimage to Einstein's house and did the same thing as you. I knocked on the door and an elderly woman came to the door and said to me, this is a private residence.
1: Yeah.
0: But this was Einstein's secretary. This was Helen Dukas.
1: Oh, no way. Oh, wow. You know, the other crazy thing I did, I spend many of my Sunday afternoons studying in the Princeton Cemetery because there's a plot of grass between Gödel and von Neumann who were buried next to each other. So I would just go and did my quantum problem sheets or measure theory problem sheets in that plot of grass, just trying to rub off some energy. I never got any.
0: Are they literally side-by-side graves?
1: They're literally side-by-side, yeah.
0: Oh, I didn't know this.
1: It's an incredible little space there.
0: Well, all right. I could talk to you all day long about all kinds of things.
1: Yeah, I think we're going to become very good friends.
0: I would love to. So, yes, this is our first time having a chance to meet and talk. But let's dive into the question of a very classical subject. Many of our listeners may be thinking of geometry from their high school geometry class. It's not something that is an obvious subject for today's research mathematician in the popular mind. Tell us a little about your own backstory. Did you know that you were interested in geometry from a young age?
1: In the beginning, I was really drawn to mathematical physics because of Newton and Einstein. And I was trying to understand and learn special relativity, general relativity. And then I found that we have to study advanced geometry. And the irony is that the more I got into it, the more and more I became interested in the actual geometry rather than mathematical physics that I got started doing.
0: So if I hear you, then when you're speaking of geometry, you put that adjective in front of it, advanced geometry. So you're not talking about the triangles and parallel postulate geometry. Maybe you're talking about differential geometry or something?
1: You're absolutely right. I wanted to study differential geometry when I was in my teens. This was the thing that I was told that I needed to study in order to understand things like general relativity and all these advanced theories of modern contemporary physics. And I didn't really have much of a taste for Euclidean geometry at the time. In this division between algebraist and geometer, I always found manipulating symbols in algebra, I liked that more. But now, you know, I got into this path, studied differential geometry, and then as I grew, and I realized the most beautiful thing is actually the crystal clear thing of Euclid's classical geometry, you know, absolute gold of mathematics in terms of axiomatic formulation. So it's a long journey.
0: Oh, that is very interesting, that it was only with greater maturity that you began to appreciate the more elementary subject.
1: Exactly. I think at the time it was just too naive to see the absolute beauty of this.
0: That's very interesting to me because I asked to be let out of my high school geometry course. I thought it was so tedious. I started to get bad grades because I was so bored. And the school was so nice that they said, you shouldn't be getting the grade you're getting in geometry. We think you're bored. So starting tomorrow, you're in pre-calculus. And so to this day, there's certain basic things in geometry that I should know that I never actually studied.
1: Yes. It's the same here. And I'm going back to pore over, you know, the classical axioms. And I find them just so clean and so beautiful.
0: Uh-huh. Well, so we've already used this bit of jargon, differential geometry. So help us understand what is that and why do you regard it as an important subject?
1: In terms of modern physics, by modern, I mean post-20th century physics as opposed to Newtonian physics. One of the key ideas is to break away from Euclidean geometry, from planes and intersection of lines in planes.

0: according to Euclid axioms. And I think that was Einstein's great insight in realizing that to formulate this consistent theory of general relativity, you needed this tool, which is non-Euclidean. You needed curved space-time, this continuum of space-time. And then, of course, with Riemann and Lobachevsky and Bolyai, the three of them really formulated by the end of the 19th century this idea of local geometry, curved geometry, which we now call differential geometry, which was completely crucial. And Einstein's insight was just to recognize that was exactly the tool he needed.
1: There's so much good stuff here. Before we dismiss Euclidean geometry, I want to appreciate with you how much that did for the history of the world. You have an appreciation for geometry done in Mesopotamia, in Egypt, all around the world. So where did geometry come from originally? Why were people doing geometry in the really ancient times, maybe like even 3000 BC or something?
0: Yeah, it's an extremely good question. The word itself is Greek, literally from measuring the earth. But of course, the subject itself, it predated, you know, the Babylonian tablets that you find now with Pythagoras' theorem and, you know, ancient Chinese carvings and Indian carvings as well. These very basic things that we just see the world around us. And I think it's very instinctively human. The first thing we see around us is inherently geometrical. We see shapes and sizes and distances and gradually evolved this need to understand the relations. But I think really, to truly formulate it from a rigorous point of view, that credit goes to the Greeks. Euclid, you know, he had his 13 books of the elements where he collected all of the then known knowledge of ancient mathematics. And I think 9 of the 13 books were devoted to geometry because that's a very intuitive subject.
1: Let me see if I get the distinction you're making there. There's geometry in the pre-Euclidean time of building sacred temples, whether in India or building the pyramids in Egypt, geometry for architecture, for land measurement, surveying, maybe a little bit for astronomy. But then at some point, Euclid introduces this idea of rigor and axioms. High school teachers love to make a big deal about that, that geometry is where you learn about proof. You don't see so much about proof in more elementary courses, but in geometry, we all get exposed to it. Why is that such a big thing in the history of human thought?
0: I mean, I think that's really what makes mathematics. Because, you know, mathematics is nothing unless you have rigorous and precise definitions and precise proofs and precise derivations. And prior to Euclid, of course, there's this entire school of thought. But Euclid somehow needed to collect everything and then formulate all of this in this precise language. And geometry was this very intuitive way toward that language. That's what makes the elements so special. And that was really the foundations of what we now call mathematics. I mean, certainly there are other parts of it, you know, elementary number theory, the famous proof of the infinite number of primes in the elements. But somehow the geometric ones, you can see it, right? Literally, it's, here's a triangle, and then I'm going to try to define this triangle that we've always known about in a rigorous way. And that's a truly amazing thing.
1: Yeah, it's interesting. So we were talking about Euclid and the legacy of Euclid on education and on human culture, certainly Western culture, but really world culture. You mentioned some names like Lobachevsky, Bolyai. For people who aren't so sure who those gentlemen were, tell us about where geometry went after Euclid. So 300 BC, we have Euclid. Then what?
0: Yeah, and then, you know, every culture started catching up in some ways. And there must be some kind of communication between them. Interestingly, this classical Euclidean approach was central even to as far in time as Newton. When Newton was formulating his laws, when he was deriving the planetary motions, he certainly didn't have the notation of the calculus that we were using today. A lot of his derivations in Principia were purely geometrical. I think he was able to derive Gauss's law by summing up little pieces in a sort of brute force geometrical way, which is quite a feat. I mean, that was a really rather definitive way for not only pure mathematics, but also for mathematical physics, this grounded way of thinking about a geometric approach. So Gauss, probably the greatest mathematician of all time. And Lobachevsky and Bolyai, they were contemporaries to Gauss, and they had this idea even before Gauss, what if they were to relax one of the axioms of Euclid, you know, the so-called parallel postulate, that if I give you a fixed line and a point not on this line, in Euclidean geometry, there would exist one and only one line that is parallel to this that passes through that line. So they were thinking about trying to get rid of that postulate. They formulated possible alternative axioms to this, and they were able to formulate a new form of geometry. Gauss got very inspired by this, and he and then Riemann laid the foundations. In fact, I think Riemann's Habilitation thesis defense was entitled On the Foundations of Geometry, and Gauss was one of the examiners in that defense. Riemann was doing what we now call differential geometry, which is a generalization of this classical Euclidean approach to geometry.
1: Uh-huh. And so you mentioned, zooming a little bit closer to our own time, that Einstein was somehow influenced by this geometry of Riemann. So what is it that Einstein is going to do with this math that comes from Riemann?
0: This is truly Einstein's genius. He has this intuition that's almost superhuman, just how to find the right pieces of stuff. Special relativity came out of nowhere. What you needed in special relativity was essentially high school algebra. But he somehow realized, just by playing around with clocks and measuring rods in his Duncan experiments, this was the right thing to do. I don't know the time sequence. Did he have this intuition? Then he approached a mathematician friend like Grossman, or maybe even his wife Mileva, who could teach him the right piece of mathematics so that he could deep dive. And that stuff happened to be formulated by Riemann.
1: Oh, you make me think of so many different directions for us to go now. Like, you talk about rigor in Euclid, and often people associate geometry with rigor, with proof, absolute certainty, theorems that stand for thousands of years and we know they'll never be overturned because they're proven. However, there's this other aspect of math and physics, intuition. Tell us about that.
0: There is this wonderful essay. I think it is Milner, the great Fields medalist.
1: John Milner.
0: Milner gives an excellent essay about how people thought mathematicians work by this very dry process of formulating and definition. And yet, he says, what mathematicians really do is have this intuition and then go sometimes backwards towards these definitions. So he had this very intuitive approach to mathematics, which I think Vladimir Arnold is a great fan of. In fact, I think Arnold even calls mathematics a branch of physics. He says mathematics is a branch of physics in which experiments are cheap, which is a great saying. I think he said it partially as a rebellion against the rise of the Bourbaki school, this purely hardcore formalization, dry definition way of mathematics that the French school came about. I think Arnold and Milner as well were like, this is not where the fun in mathematics is. But this is not how most mathematicians work anyway.
1: It's a very interesting sociological question, because I feel like throughout the history of math, we see these two impulses. There are the people who say we should be intuitive and visual. And there's always reaction. Like, I think Lagrange makes a big point of saying that in his book on mechanics, you will not see a single diagram. He's proud of that. He doesn't want any diagrams because he thinks visualization is your enemy. You could convince yourself of something wrong from the picture. So there's always this drive and counter-reaction, either towards more algebra or more geometry. So it's interesting to me that in recapitulating your own life, you say you started out and have always loved the algebraic manipulation side of things, and then later have come to appreciate the more visual or geometric side.
0: You know, you keep on oscillating in life. It's like what they say about music. When you're little, you listen to Mozart, and then when you're older, when you're a teenager, you listen to all that romantic stuff. When you're mature, you listen to Bach. And then when you're about to die, you go back to listen to Mozart again. Which certainly happened to Mahler, apparently. You know, even on his deathbed, his last words were Mozart, Mozart.
1: Really?
0: So which is, in some sense, that purity of Mozart is like Euclidean geometry.
1: It's so interesting, because where does creativity come from? I feel like part of what we're talking about is the genesis of math in the human mind. Because as beings who get to move around in the world, who see things, we get to have intuition. We keep saying intuition. Let me ask you something hard. What do you mean by intuition?
0: So you go back to the schools. I believe the intuitionist school of mathematics did exist. And then there is the formalist school of Hilbert. Hilbert and, to the extreme, Russell and Whitehead, that kind of formalistic building up. But intuition is, yeah, I guess I'm going to go to AI sooner or later. I was trying to think of these differences of what I call bottom-up and top-down mathematics.
1: Yeah, what do you mean by those?
0: So yeah, bottom-up mathematics, this kind of Hilbert, Russell, Whitehead, building line by line, axiomatic, Euclidean, if you wish, this kind of way of building up mathematics from bottom-up. And this top-down is this intuition-guided mathematical discovery, which is, well, I'm going to look at all kinds of data, including formulae and sentences and papers, and I'm trying to get a rough idea of what's going on and then make some kind of a prejudice in my head. And then that'll guide me down some path. But then the great thing about mathematics is that I can check whether it's right or wrong. I can go back to this great example of a great intuition-guided mathematical discovery when Gauss plotted the prime counting function, the P of X, which is the number of prime numbers less than a given real positive X. And he just literally plotted it, and he could look at this, and it looks like X over log of X. It's very interesting that he got to this, because there was no regression. I think historians have it that he actually invented the statistical method of regression in order to even formulate this. How did he do this?
1: The way you're describing it, I mean, here's Gauss. He looks at examples. So like there are 25 prime numbers less than 100, turns out. Then we could say how many are less than 1,000. So we could keep track of how many prime numbers are less than a given number. And that's the thing you're saying. Gauss was able to guess an approximate formula for that. And so you want to call that intuition because he looked at a lot of data. In fact, the legend or probably the true story is that he compiled enormous tables of prime numbers.
0: By hand. I think he had to the tens of thousands in available data, but beyond 100,000, he didn't have any more. And then he had to do that by hand. He's a poor guy.
1: But you want to call that intuition rather than just like experimental evidence?
0: But I think that is... the intuition is built upon that kind of experiment. But first of all, just to think of defining the prime counting function, why would you want to do something like this? It's like primes are not continuous things. But you just have this idea, I'm going to play around with this continuous thing, and then I'm going to plot it, calculate it, and then make a guess that should be roughly the shape of X over log X. That's the kind of almost divine approach to mathematics. But that happens to all the greats.
1: Then the distinction is that bottom up, in your way of using the term, means building from the foundations, the solid definitions, the axioms. You're like a machine grinding out theorems, always on a secure footing because everything comes from the foundations. Whereas top down is more like you're a person in the world or a being in the world who sees things happening. Maybe you're a little kid putting stuff in your mouth when you're a baby. And you start to learn about different shapes because of the way it feels when they touch your lips. Like you get experience by being a person or by looking at tables of numbers like Gauss. And gradually that gives you a feeling about the way the world works. And that's what you're going to call top-down intuitive style of math, not building from definitions.
0: Exactly. That's a great way of putting it. I guess I'm influenced again by the Russians. I think they describe it as birds and hedgehogs.
1: Ah, tell us what you're talking about. There's Freeman Dyson's essay about birds and frogs.
0: Exactly. I think it all originated with a Greek parable of foxes and hedgehogs. The fox knows a bit of this, bit of that, and hedgehog really digs deep. But the version that I first heard was actually from my Russian professors in Princeton. I went to Princeton in the time when it was just after Perestroika. America was completely flooded by really top-notch former Soviet mathematicians and physicists. So in my generation, my professors, I was so lucky to have people like Yakov Sinai, Sasha Polyakov, Sasha McDowell, these people. So not only did they teach us, you know, a lot of stuff, which to be fair, was completely over our head at the time. But they also taught a lot about the philosophy because this Soviet school was a very lively, I think it was very much influenced by Landau and Arnold and people like this, these great thinkers. So the version I heard from people like Sinai and McDowell were they're the birds or eagles who fly very quickly and they have this glimpse of an overview of mathematics from the top. And then they're the hedgehogs that dig deep. And that kind of influenced my thought. They're both absolutely necessary. In all of science, we have these two, and they're absolutely necessary. It's not just there's a school of this and there's a school of that. All of us as researchers, we must play both roles in different times. Right? I guess what I'm trying to say is sometimes the intuition comes by not digging deep, but just stepping back a bit. But of course, you can only do that after you've dug deep to be able to understand what the depth of the subject is about.
2: I think it's really interesting to hear mathematicians talk about themselves. Mm. Right? I don't think necessarily mathematicians do that often, self-reflect, mm-hmm. right? There's the work, and the work is all-consuming, and there's not always a lot of self-analysis, you know? It doesn't really lend itself to that kind of a disposition. It's also kind of reassuring that it's not this immediacy. There's some wandering in the dark, there's some intuition, and then there's some burrowing. I think that's really an interesting analogy. You had heard of Freeman Dyson's discussing this. I was not aware of this.
1: Oh, yeah. Freeman Dyson has a nice essay about this, Birds and Frogs. It's close in spirit to foxes and hedgehogs. They're a little bit different animals being talked about, but the birds fly yeah. overhead. The birds are often what people refer to as theory builders.
2: Hmm.
1: They see a whole subject, but they're not interested in minutia. They're not interested in solving specific concrete problems. They're mm-hmm. interested in global structures that unify whole disciplines. Whereas the frogs are in the mud, down low, solving very concrete problems one by one, and out of that a theory may emerge, but they're not interested in building theories. So you sometimes hear the distinction theory builders versus problem solvers, birds
2: yeah.
1: and frogs.
2: I hadn't really heard that breakdown before, but it makes sense. I can start to scan my neighborhood and say, oh, yeah, there's a theory builder now.
1: Yeah, it's a charming essay. One of the funniest things that Dyson says is, he has his own take on various famous mathematicians. And if I remember right, he says von Neumann was a frog who thought he was a bird. I mean, isn't that an interesting thing to say about someone?
2: Yeah, that's hilarious. I also just one other thing that appeals to me is that there's different types and that the mathematics community needs all types.
1: Right. It's a big tent, room for lots of different styles. We're going to be talking about another style of doing math after the break that is the way our artificially intelligent friends might do it.
2: Oh, I'm intrigued.
1: Yeah, we'll be right back.

0: Welcome back to The Joy of Why. We're here with mathematical physicist Yang-Wei He. Let us switch gears here to start talking about our silicon friends, the AIs. As everyone knows, like 2022, ChatGPT took the world by storm. We started to see artificial intelligence not just as a thing to read about in magazines, but it was right there on your laptop and you could play with it. It was astonishing what it could do. But what about its relationship to physics or math? Do you see some role for AI in those domains?
1: Oh, absolutely. I mean, I think that really the future of mathematical discovery or theoretical discovery is a combination of human intelligence, human expertise with AI-assisted discovery. It's already happening. I got into this whole business back in 2017. Before this, I knew nothing about AI or machine learning and all that stuff. But I happened to be working on geometrical problems related to string theory. I had been primarily working on spaces called Clavial manifolds because string theory is in 10 dimensions and we live in 4 dimensions. We need to reduce the 6 extra dimensions. One of the solutions for the 6 dimensions that will ultimately produce Einstein's equation was this paper by Witten, Horowitz, Candelas, and Strominger when they realized that these are particular shapes. That was in the mid-80s. And then for 20 years, mathematicians and physicists have been compiling databases of this geometry. The current most complete database of Clavier manifolds is about 500 million. I happen to be working on these databases. My motivation at the time was to try to sift through them and find which one will give the particle content of the standard model of four-dimensional physics. So that was a fairly specialized task. But 2017, my son was born. That meant for at least 3 months, I didn't sleep. Like literally, maybe an hour a day or something. I was completely out of it. One night, I remember very well, the kids asleep, my wife's asleep, and I can't sleep. I have this data of tens of thousands, even millions of such manifolds. People were talking a lot about data science and big data. The word AI hasn't really seeped into. But all I knew is at the time, my former PhD students and postdocs were entering this field to learn about machine learning. I said, well, let me try to play around with some of the algorithms to see how some generic neural network would start computing invariants, which are quite complicated stuff. The topological invariants of these manifolds are not easy to compute. Would it just like kind of curve it and give an answer?
0: So if I'm following the story, you're saying there's a lot of different ways of dealing with those 6 extra dimensions, and they're all somehow encoded in various Calabi-Yau manifolds. And you mentioned that there were invariants, numbers, maybe even whole numbers or other nice structures associated to these different manifolds. Were those already computed, or was part of your job to compute them?
1: So part of my job was to compute. When I was a postdoc, when I was a PhD student, I was doing a lot of these computations because as a young scientist, these were things you can translate to precise things, like, you know, the number of generations of particles, the number of BPS particles in a gauge theory. So they're very precise physical things like Betti numbers or Hodge numbers. You know, they literally count the number of holes in these high-dimensional things. And so I was involved in computing some of them, you know, getting these quantities. But what I took was there are these manifolds whose representation is some way, and then you attach these topological invariants, which is, in this case, whole numbers. And that computation is hard because you have to really go through all the sequence chase, basically all that stuff in Hartshorne and all that stuff that Bourbaki has told us that you cry about to try to compute. I mean, luckily, a lot of this have been at least automated by computers. So, but then because I was half hallucinating.
0: Right, it's the middle of the night.
1: So I was literally taking a manifold and representing it as a picture because these are algebraic varieties. So you can record them multi-degrees. So you can get them into some kind of tensor representation. But once you have this tensor representation, it's essentially a picture. So now I have a labeled picture problem. And so, well, that looks cool. So I just fed it into some neural network, MNIST neural network, the standard ones. And I was expecting to get complete crap because in order to predict these things, you would really have to know some quite subtle algebraic geometry.
0: Okay. I don't know where this story is going, but I like it.
1: Right. But then you train 50% and you validate. I mean, I was doing a first part and it was getting to very quickly 95% accuracy. And I was like, you got to be kidding me. This is not possible. It can't be happening. The neural network clearly doesn't know any geometry. No, it doesn't even know any math. It's just basically doing handwriting recognition. And it was getting the right answer. So now people have improved this. They're using sophisticated architectures to get into 99.99% accuracy in kind of prediction. That's really bizarre because it can't know what it's doing because I never told it what to do.
0: It's a very good guesser. It's very good at spotting patterns and extrapolating.
1: Yes, exactly. So that's what got me thinking about this whole idea about what is intuition, what is mathematics, or what is this primitive version of AI doing?
0: Whoa. So this is circa 2017 AI doing this. And you say today's AI is much more accurate on this kind of problem. It's really helping people in string theory or other parts of algebraic geometry or whatever.
1: So at the time, I became a fanatic. I was like, this is awesome. Let's take, you know, every data set in mathematics you can get your hand on. So I made like 100 friends. Just like, can I have some of your data? And then can you explain to me from what branch of mathematics this is coming from? And I am very grateful to being trained as a string theorist. Because I know string theory is now a quite controversial thing. But whatever it is, being trained as a string theorist, what it gave him was the opportunities to talk to specialists in different branches of mathematics with somewhat of an ease. I had to learn a little bit of group theory, a little bit of representation theory, a little bit of number theory, a little bit of this, a little bit of that. And of course, not all string theorists are trained this way, but somehow my upbringing, and especially my PhD supervisor, Amichai Hanani, he always told me to just look at different problems, you know, just be curious all the time. So I basically spent like the last 7 years just making friends and just asking them, can you give me a data? Can you explain to me why is it significant to your field of mathematics? And let's see whether a neural network can do better than your computation. And why would it be doing better than you? And the general mathematics, you know, very open, very receptive to this idea.
0: But I know that there are some mathematicians who feel that this could be a real distortion of our shared culture. Right. The great legacy of Euclid is that we can understand what we're doing. When we build up from the axioms, we have clear insight into why theorems are true. We're not in Babylon just empirically noticing the Pythagorean theorem. We're coming up with very clear proofs. And a lot of people champion this as the best thing about math is insight. And so I have friends, and I'm sure you do too, who feel that insight is the ultimate goal in math. For instance, there's an old quote that the goal of numerical analysis is not numbers, it's insight. And like you mentioned, being in an office close to Michael Faraday, I'm in the office where Bill Thurston was, the great topologist.
1: Oh, really? Oh, wow.
0: Yeah. So he wrote this nice article, Proof and Progress in Mathematics, arguing that it's not about churning out one theorem after another like a machine, like Hilbert would have us do. It's about one human being conveying insight to another human being. That's what we're trying to do. These AIs are not giving us insight. They're giving us patterns, but they can't explain themselves yet. They don't tell us how to think. So I'm not sure every mathematician likes this development. What's your take on all that?
1: You're absolutely right. So the initial experiments and the biggest criticism that I got from various people is that, well, fine, you've given me some neural network that can compute 99.99%, not 100, it still gets it wrong sometimes, but 99.99% of a topology computation. So what? I learn absolutely nothing from this. It's not giving me any new tool that I can use. So because of this, over the years, gosh, 8 years old, could you?
0: Yeah, how old is your kid now?
1: My son is now 8.
0: Yeah, he's 8.
1: Exactly. Oh, I don't want to think about this. Well, but that is why, with my colleague here, Misha Burtsev, we try to formulate a more precise and useful thing. So this came from a conference that I was running in 2023 in the Isaac Newton Institute in Cambridge. We basically got some quantum field theorists, we got some number theorists, and we try to run a three-month workshop to get everybody together to have a conversation about what's happening here. And during this conference, we were listening to a lecture given by Brian Birch. And we wrote this quick correspondence for Nature, which was entitled The Birch Test. with all this AI-guided discovery, we need something that's a little bit better than what ChatGPT can do. You know, ChatGPT passes the Turing test, so we felt we needed something stronger for math. We called it the AIN for AI discovery. So AIN are the three components of the Birch test. It has to be A for automaticity, so that the conjecture raised by your neural network can't be influenced by humans during its process. It has to be I, interpretable. So how do you interpret an actual human piece of mathematics out of it? And then N has to be non-trivial, in the sense that it has to galvanize an actual research topic precise enough for humans to work on. So far, nothing has passed the Birch test in its entirety. Of course, there are things that come close to it. There was this beautiful paper by the DeepMind collaboration in 2022 where they had this knot invariance.
2: Right.
1: They were using saliency tests, and they got a new formula for the Jones polynomial. So that one is automatic because they got different things that did a saliency test. It was certainly interpretable because they got a formula out of it. It wasn't non-trivial enough in the sense that a conjecture that they raised, they were able to prove it themselves within a month. So you test different things, like this memoration thing that I was working with Oliver and Lee and Posnyakov, where we raised the conjecture in the distribution of L functions. That one passed the interpretability test because it was a precise formula. It was non-trivial in the sense that it's still open. The parts of this conjecture have been proven, but not all of it. But it fails the A test because we were kind of mucking around. We didn't say, well, here's the data for 3 million elliptic curves and hit the return button, do whatever. We were guiding us. So we were choosing different algorithms, but ultimately it led to a conjecture that was very counterintuitive. It was beyond what we could intuit because it was such high dimensions. Even specialists like Peter Sarnak, the god of analytic number theory, when we wrote a letter to him, Sarnak said, I've never seen a conjecture like this. If Sarnak doesn't know the proof of this, that's probably a hard one. So he's still working on it with his team of students, and we're still working on it together. So it's kind of interesting. So to your question about what merits a truly good AI-assisted discovery, I think, you know, at least it must pass the Birch test.
2: I had not heard about the Birch test before. Well, as you may know, if you follow any of the discussions about math education, there's a movement these days to introduce more data science into education. People make the argument that what you need to be an informed citizen in the 21st century is an ability to work with numbers, read charts, have a feeling about probability and risk and uncertainty. And by this line of reasoning, since there's only so many hours in the day, something in the classical math education may need to go. A lot of people are pointing their finger at things like trigonometry and even maybe geometry in favor of a more data-oriented curriculum. What do you think about any of that?
1: I think it is certainly important to learn data science. To the modern human, it's inevitable. An education won't be complete without a basic understanding of machine learning algorithms and a little bit of statistical inferencing from data. But there's something about teaching mathematical rigor, not necessarily at a university level, but just at a generalist level. There is value in teaching this mathematical rigor because it sharpens the human mind and teaches us about where we came from, about how we are human. You know, I had this wonderful conversation with the great Andrew Wiles about the advance of AI, is when AI is going to replace mathematicians. And he gave a very good answer, which is, he says, well, you know, the calculator has made completely effectively obsolete any need for arithmetic. Why would you ever want to do that? And yet we still teach 4- and 5-year-olds arithmetic because that's what makes us human. And of course, there's some other stuff that can do arithmetic better than us. And yet, just in terms of shaping the neural pathways of our minds, teaching kids that is important.
2: It's a deep answer. Well, our show is The Joy of Why. What is it about your research or about being a mathematician and a physicist that brings you joy?
1: Well, I mean, I'm going to give, of course, the stock answer, the beauty of the subject, the joy of understanding. It's interesting now that I got into this whole field as a teenager, trying to understand the workings of the universe. But now I think the universe is so vast, I've given up trying to understand it. But I've gotten more and more interested in just the pure beauty of the mathematics itself. What I do understand is that, well, here's a theorem that I can try to prove, or here's a calculation that is very inherently beautiful. And I think the only thing more beautiful than doing mathematics is making a lot of friends to do mathematics together. Like here on a blackboard, you make a new friend, or you catch up with an old friend just on this board, and you talk about this beautiful thing that Euclid would have done with chalk from centuries ago. And that sense of human community is also an amazing feeling.
2: It is community, right? And as you say, community across the centuries, that you can feel like, in a way, you're communing with Euclid and Pythagoras and the Babylonians.
1: Yeah, like when you write on your blackboard, you know, that was the blackboard that Thurston wrote on. That's a beautiful thing to do.
2: Well, we've been speaking here with Yongwei He. I'm really glad to get to know you and wish we could have talked for hours more. Thanks again for being with us on The Joy of Why.
1: Thank you very much. It's been great fun.
3: That's a very sweet image, working at the chalkboard. It's still the best technology. It really is. Chalk on a nice, smooth board is magical. And the old boards, I don't know if you know this, but I actually salvaged one when Columbia was tearing apart some building, are pressed glass. It's like a bottled glass, like crushed.
2: Really?
3: And they're so smooth to write on. And it's not like chalkboard paint or anything like that. They're just a pleasure. And that is still the best technology.
2: I'd be curious to hear your reaction to this question of artificial intelligence and what it will do for math and, let's say, very arcane parts of physics. Suppose the scenario does come to pass that the best theorems some decades from now, or maybe even sooner, are theorems proved and even created by machines. The machines have left us so far in the dust. Will it still be fun to do math? Will it be worth doing?
3: I think that I do math that other people understand until I understand it, right? So it's not trying to learn just something as basic as geometry, as we were discussing. I'm not satisfied with the fact that the world understands geometry, therefore I don't have to. That doesn't really work like that. I still try to learn it, right? I still try to understand it. I still try to acquire it. It's not as though, oh, well, somebody else has it in their brain, therefore it doesn't need to be in my brain. It's almost the opposite. It should kind of be touching all of our minds, right? You know, it's this one thing we all can share. And just by doing these thought experiments of trying to understand a circle or a triangle or a square. So I guess if a superintelligence solves some quantum gravity problem or understands the space-time geometry of the whole universe, I'm not done. I've got to understand it too.
2: All right, well, good luck. That's optimistic. And I'll see you back here next time.
3: All right, see you next time. Thanks for listening. If you're enjoying The Joy of Why and you're not already subscribed, hit the subscribe or follow button where you're listening. 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
2: 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The production team is Caitlin Faulds, Livia Brock, Genevieve Sponsler, and Merritt Jacob. 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Edwin Ochoa is our project manager. 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Samir Patel is Quanta's editor-in-chief. Our theme music is from APM Music. The episode art is by Peter Greenwood, and our logo is by Jackie King and Christina Armitage. Special thanks to the Columbia Journalism School and the Cornell Broadcast Studios. I'm your host, Steve Strogatz. If you have any questions or comments for us, please email us at quanta@simonsfoundation.org.

0: This is Bird Note. Ornithologist and poet J. Drew Lanham often writes about his experience as a black man in the outdoors, both the joy of being in nature and the racism he faces in the field. Sometimes that's led him to bird in places that others might overlook. And one time, looking for sparrows inspired a poem celebrating these little brown birds.
1: Sparrow envy. Were I the sparrow, brown-backed, skittish, and small, I would find haven in thorniest thickets, search far and wide for fields lain fallow, treasure the unkempt, worship the unmown, covet the weed-strewn row. I would slink between sedges, chip unseen from brambles, skulk deep within hedges, and desire the ditches grown wild. I would find great joy in the mist-sodden morning, sing humble pleas from the highest weeds, and plead for the gray days to stay.
0: 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I'm Mark Bramhill.
2: My name is David Shook, and this is Poetry Now. Pablo Neruda was a great poet from Chile in South America. His love poems are probably his best known and most popular work, but he also wrote a fair amount of poetry that addressed political themes, too, like I'm explaining a few things. That poem is about the Spanish bombing of Guernica, and my poem borrows from the original Neruda poem to consider the use of drones. What interests me about drones is the physical displacement of the violence of war. Let me explain. After Neruda. Go ahead, ask. Where are the pomegranates, the dates, the girls with skin brown as hash, the hash? Listen to what's happening. One morning, bonfires began to leap from the earth, devouring human beings, lit by matches flicked across the sky with joysticks. And from then on, fire. From then on, burning hair. From then on, limbs and meat. Invisible bandits, pickpockets from 10,000 feet, faceless, thoughtless, dumb except for humming. Bandits marked with tiny flags controlled from continents away by children. Child bandits with letter jackets left hanging in their girlfriends' closets. Child bandits with Bibles thumbed and highlighted. Spear missiles through the sky to kill other children. And the blood of children runs through the streets. Neither seen nor heard. Obedient. Simply. Like children's blood. Ask away, why doesn't his poetry describe our urban loneliness, the body drenched in metaphor? There's nothing to see here, nothing to see, just blood in the sand, blood in the streets, nothing to see. When I look back at this poem, I see a certain part of me as a writer that I don't often see this explicitly, overcoming what I feel like is a real pressure to repress direct political speech. Ask away, why doesn't his poetry describe our urban loneliness, the body drenched in metaphor? There's nothing to see here. Urban loneliness, important topic. The body, hugely important topic. But these are also, in a sense, what I would characterize as good-natured exasperation with poetry that ignores what's happening. Listen to what's happening, I think, is kind of the key phrase of the poem, as hesitant as I am to appoint one.
3: That was David Shook and his poem, Let Me Explain. I'm Sarah Geis, and this is Poetry Now, a production of the Poetry Foundation and the WFMT Radio Network. 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
4: This is Bird Note. As a flock of ducks lift off from a marsh, their wings reveal large patches of powder blue and emerald. These dabbling ducks are called blue-winged teal. They're petite birds, noticeably smaller than mallards. The male's blue-gray head has a bright white crescent at the base of the bill, and his cinnamon sides and underparts are peppered with dark dots. Females are mottled grayish-brown. Blue-winged teal are long-distance migrants, traveling from nesting areas in Canada and the U.S. to South America for the winter. They feed in shallow water, with a preference during the breeding season for snails and fly larvae. In fall and winter, they seek out plant matter, especially seeds. Blue-winged teal pair up during the winter and migrate together in spring to a nesting area, often to where the female was born. There, the female will lay about 10 eggs, which hatch after 3 weeks. Once the eggs hatch, mother and ducklings walk away from the nest area within 24 hours, never to return to their nest again. Within just weeks, the young will be flying and ready to join their parents in their great migration south. For Bird Note, I'm Michael Stein.
5: Hi, Aaron Henkin here from the neighborhood documentary series Out of the Blocks. We recently traveled with our podcast to Charleston, West Virginia. And I want to introduce you today to a local business owner there who's combined two enterprises under one roof. On one side, there's an antique shop that is crammed floor to ceiling with rare finds from estate sales. On the other side, a hair salon where the styles are equally vintage. Tammy Fowler is the owner of Trophy Hair and Antiques.
6: Okay, our showcases house all the very, very best. This is a rare piece.
7: That's like a porcelain dove.
6: It's a porcelain dove, and it has all the information on it. Almost everything we have has all the history behind it. There's hundreds and hundreds of pieces here.
7: Let me ask you, have you had like that antiques roadshow moment where you realized you had like a super-duper hot item?
6: We've had it several times, especially in attics. You'll be doing an estate, you'll dig in an attic, and there's something you've never, ever seen before. So, yeah, it's good. Yeah, you get addicted, and you can't wait to, you ask them on the phone when they call you, what do I expect to see here? And sometimes they can tell you one item that makes you say, I'll be there in an hour or so. Is that okay?
7: It's like walking through a museum to be in here.
6: It's kind of a museum, and I don't do any junk in our shop as far. A lot of people like junk, and it's okay. My mother told me that's how you make good money when I started out, buying little things that don't cost a lot of money. And our things are nice. They're not overpriced because we have this shop every day. And the reason I can stay in business is I have my hair business on top of this, so we're always doing something for someone.
8: Guess who was here this morning?
9: Hey,
8: Miss Cutright.
9: Oh.
6: When my customers come in the door, they come first, regardless. I'm here at 8 o'clock every morning.
7: May I compliment you on your hair? You have beautiful, very voluminous hair.
9: I have a lot of hair.
7: What's your secret?
6: I have a little bit of natural curl in my hair. I frost it, and it's just good hair. I don't spend a lot of time on it, but I never come to work with my hair wet, and I never come to work with my hair straight. I think you should see what the customer wants you to look like. So that's what I do. People nowadays wear real straight hair. My ladies are in their 70s and to up to 90. Now, would an older lady look good with straight, long hair? No, they would not. The hair looks good, pulled up, pulled back a little bit, and have a flair to it. So as long as I'm here, that's what you're going to see from me.
8: Okay, I'm going to leave that conditioner in there because it makes your hair take good.
6: Trekkie hair design. Is it American False Story or just cut glass? Okay. Could you bring me a picture of it? We lived on a farm in Mason County, and on Saturday mornings, we'd take our cream to Ripley to sell it. And every Saturday, my mom had to stop along the highway and look at old big plant stands, and they were made out of oak. And I think I still have every one she ever bought. And I just began to think, oh, that does look pretty good. And then so the shop grew and grew, and I had my mother with me until she was 95. And she would always say, you don't need that, but that sure is a pretty piece. And, you know, I'd end up with it. So my mom, the way she raised us, was to be honest and sell things and not tell someone a big story about them that wasn't true. And so far, I mean, it's been successful for me, as you can tell by the shop. So I go right back to how I was raised in the country.
7: I can tell you must have had a really close relationship with her, huh? You loved her a lot?
6: That's why I like my older ladies. They just fit right in with what I do.
8: And I asked her, I said, does Paula or anyone else know about you? She said, if they called me once in a while, they'd know about me. She said, I didn't call them and tell them I fell.
10: Oh.
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5: Tammy Fowler is the owner of Trophy Hair and Antiques on the west side of Charleston, West Virginia. 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I'm Aaron Hinken. 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

0: This is Side Door, a podcast from the Smithsonian with support from PRX. I'm Lizzie Peabody. One weekend, not so long ago, Zia Faruqi came rolling into the Smithsonian's National Museum of American History with his family.
1: My son was wearing Heelys, so the shoes that have wheels in them, which I explicitly forbid him from doing, but he loves to do when he goes to the museum there because, you know, the floors are very smooth and it's a big open space.
0: It's like a big roller rink.
1: Correct.
0: Zia figured, we might as well take a spin around one of my favorite galleries.
1: I was like, oh, we should check out the numismatics. There's a cool bank vault thing door. They love that.
0: Numismatics is the study of money. And the Gallery of Numismatics, which you do enter through a very cool vault-like door, is filled with money in all its various forms throughout history. From ancient Babylonian tablets to gold coins to a giant stone from the island of Yap. And that analog stuff is cool. But Zia beelined it for the tech section.
1: Because I was like, oh, they got to have a thing for Bitcoin or cryptocurrency. And I was looking around in the room for it. And then I saw the magazine cover that was like, Bitcoin, what is it? Or something like that.
0: A print magazine from nearly a decade ago? Zia was not impressed. He was like, what is this, a dentist's office?
1: And so I took a picture of it to send snarky comments to my friends.
0: But he didn't only message his friends.
2: And then I received this email.
0: As curator of the National Numismatic Collection, Ellen Feingold is used to hearing from the public.
2: Usually, we receive emails from people who have their grandfather's coin collection or were out metal detecting and came across something.
0: But this email stood out.
2: I, in the 11 years that I've been curator of this collection, have never received an email from a judge saying, I think I can help you. Or I think you can do this better.
0: Oh, yeah. Zia Faruqi is a judge. A federal judge. And not just any federal judge. You've been called the crypto judge.
1: That's true.
0: Before becoming a judge, Zia Faruqi was a federal prosecutor. And he's seen a lot of cases involving crypto crime. So when Ellen got his email, she was thrilled. Because she is the first to admit crypto is not really her jam.
2: Because I am someone who is much more comfortable in 19th century files and ancient coins than trying to understand this new digital currency and also the challenge of how to document it.
0: And it is a challenge to figure out how to represent a digital currency in a physical museum. And Ellen was very interested to hear what ideas the crypto judge might have about this.
2: So I picked up the phone and I called him and I said, I don't really know what to do here, but can you tell me more?
0: Judge Faruqi understood the assignment. I mean, he is the crypto judge. And he had something specific in mind, something big. He told Ellen,
1: you want something that's more concrete and something that really could connect with people. And like, what could be bigger than, I mean, not like the getaway car, but the getaway device for a $4 billion heist? This case, like none other, the largest bank heist in the history of the world.
0: So this time on Side Door, one of the wildest, most game-changing crypto heists

0: to trading in all digital currencies while it investigates the security breach.
1: It was one of the biggest heists in history, and there were no fingerprints to dust for. Just a record of a digital transaction moving $70 million worth of Bitcoin to the hacker's online wallet. Wallet 1CGA4S.
2: The world knew the address that was associated with the Bitfinex hack because everyone watched those funds move off of Bitfinex into that. So everyone's watching this.
1: This is Ari Redbord. He's the global head of policy for TRM Labs, a blockchain intelligence company that traces the flow of cryptocurrencies. And I want to pause here because you might be thinking, if the entire world was watching this heist happen, then couldn't you just see who stole the Bitcoin? Well, yes and no. We're going to break it down. But first, let me just come clean and say, when it comes to cryptocurrency, my attitude has generally been, that sounds confusing. Maybe if I don't think about it, it will go away. But it hasn't gone away. So let's get a few things straight. Bitcoin is one kind of cryptocurrency. It only exists in digital space. You can't hold a Bitcoin in your hand like you can hold a $100 bill. And you might be thinking, well, I Venmo'd my brother $40 for concert tickets to Blind Pilot last week. Isn't that digital? Well, yes, but here's the key difference between buying something with Bitcoin versus, say, Venmo or MasterCard online. There's no middleman. With traditional currency, an intermediary like a bank or Venmo will keep track of every transaction I make, so I can't spend the same $40 twice. Once I send the money to my brother, Venmo records the transaction on its internal ledger, and my $40 now belongs to my brother. But cryptocurrencies are peer-to-peer currencies. So instead of a middleman keeping a private ledger of all transactions, everything is recorded out in the open. And this public ledger is called the blockchain. When I hear blockchain, I think of blocks on a chain.
2: And as you should. And when each of those transactions is logged and verified, that's essentially when another block on that chain is added.
1: And this is why cryptocurrency works. The public nature of the transactions creates accountability. So let's say my brother wanted to be shady and said he never got the money I sent. Even if he erased any trace of the transaction on his computer, it would still exist on the blockchain for anyone else to see and verify.
2: Every transaction is logged and immutable. It's forever.
1: Now, you can buy cryptocurrency online with regular money through something called a cryptocurrency exchange. So, if I wanted to buy $100 of Bitcoin, I'd go to a cryptocurrency exchange and give them $100 from my real-life wallet in exchange for $100 worth of Bitcoin in my crypto wallet. And here's one of the biggest supposed perks of cryptocurrency. Those crypto wallets are anonymous. So I can buy and sell and do whatever I want with my money without anyone knowing it's me. Judge Faruqi says your wallet address is just a string of letters and numbers unique to you, like an email address. And like an email address, there's no telling for sure who's behind it.
3: Who is behind cryptojudge123@gmail.com or whatever it is? Is that me or is it someone just pretending to be me? I mean, let's be clear, that's definitely not me.
1: I don't know. That sounds like a good email address.
3: Yeah, exactly, yeah.
1: And just like every email address requires a password to log into it, every crypto wallet has a private key to unlock it. That's just a really long string of numbers and letters unique to that wallet. So every crypto wallet has a public address, and all transactions made between wallets are public. But the identity behind the wallet, that is the secret part. And that's what made it possible for hackers to rob Bitfinex in public. Imagine an invisible robber broke into a bank and stole millions of dollars. Then set those millions of dollars on the front stoop of that bank. Big old bags of cash for everyone to see, locked in a glass case. You could see the money inside, but nobody could get in except the robbers. That's what happened with Bitfinex.
2: Everyone's watching that bag of cash in that glass box with the lock on it sitting outside the bank.
1: Wallet 1CG.

0: A4S.
1: And they watched it for 5 years.
0: For 5 years, most of the stolen money just sat there on the stoop. Why? Well, for the hackers, spending it was risky.
2: There are tons of Twitter accounts and things like that. People are just watching the blockchain, waiting for transactions to move from these infamous heists, right? So this one was the most infamous.
0: Judge Faruqi says because the blockchain is public, the more infamous the heist, the more people are popping their popcorn, pulling up their desk chairs to this true crime story unfolding on their computers in real time. But for the hackers, that meant they had a huge audience. It would be like,
2: you just robbed a bank of $1 billion and you have it in your basement. But if you could never spend it, I mean, that sounds like the premise to a horror movie to me. It's like that you're just sitting there and then you know that even if you spend a penny of it, if you go down to the local bodega and you spend it, everyone in the world's going to know that that penny has been spent. Now, they won't know it's by you, but everyone's going to know that you did it. And now you're one step closer to potentially getting caught.
0: Remember, your wallet address is anonymous until someone links it to your real world identity. That's called attribution. So every time the hackers moved money, they were leaving a clue, a new footprint to follow. And here's the big problem for them. There's only so much you can do with crypto online.
1: Because at the end of the day, you still need to convert cryptocurrency to some sort of fiat currency in order to use it. You know, everything from diapers to missiles, right? It's hard to buy things with crypto today.
0: Ari says crypto still exists in a kind of digital bubble, like casino chips. They work like money when I'm in the casino, but I can't pay my rent with chips from Caesar's Palace. I need to cash out if I want to use that money in the real world. And this is essentially what you do when you convert cryptocurrency to or from cash, what Ari calls on-ramps and off-ramps to the digital bubble.
1: And those are mostly the exchanges, like a Coinbase, like a Binance. And what you're doing is you are, for the most part, using fiat currency to buy crypto.
0: These exchanges are also where your online identity gets linked with your real-life identity.
1: So when you open an account on Coinbase, it is as rigorous a process as opening a bank account. So your exchange knows you. They can tie that alphanumeric cryptocurrency address to the person.
2: That off-ramp is when that perceived anonymity gets totally burst.
0: So in the case of the Bitfinex hack, if the hackers had sent their crypto directly from their wallet to an exchange to cash out their millions, all the exchange would have to do would be look up who had registered that wallet, whose driver's license is associated with it. Ah, Mr. and Mrs. Hacker. And they'd be busted. So the hackers needed to disguise their ill-gotten gains before they could cash out. Clean it, if you will. And that means money laundering. Moving it 1,000 times, splitting it up into little pieces and then reconsolidating it, trying to obfuscate and hide their tracks, which is hard to do when your tracks are public.
2: So it's probably better just to leave that money in your basement, in which case, what have you netted yourself other than a lot of, at least for me, anxiety?
0: In the meantime, their problem was compounding because the value of Bitcoin steadily went up. As years passed, $72 million became
1: $4.5 billion.
0: Oh my gosh. And their problem was too much money.
1: Their problem is too much money.
0: By 2020, the hackers had billions in the basement, but couldn't buy a banana at the bodega. They were trapped in the crypto bubble.
1: Picture like Tron or something, right? Where you're like living on a blockchain, you know, somewhere in the world, right? Living in cyberspace. Uh-huh. They couldn't do anything with these funds because crypto sleuths, Chris Jancheski was watching and tracking and tracing those funds.
3: My name is Chris Jancheski. I'm the head of global investigations at TRM Labs.
0: But before that, Chris was a special agent in the Criminal Investigations Division of the IRS. That's right, they're not just accountants. Guys like Chris are basically police officers with exceptional accounting expertise. They need the brains to follow the money, but they also need to be the brawn when that money leads to someone's front door. Chris helped start the IRS's cybercrimes unit, which kept him busy and regularly took him all over the world, busting up terrorism financing campaigns, arresting money launderers, taking down the biggest child exploitation website in the world. And it was the end of 2020 when he turned his attention to Bitfinex. By that time, that $70 million Bitcoin heist had become a multi-billion dollar cybercrime that was still unsolved. And Chris doesn't like to see bad guys get away.
3: So when it came back on my radar, it was obviously a significant amount of money. And I felt like with the team around me, that like we kind of were in a stride and thought, if not us, if not now, why not try and give this a crack and see if we can figure it out?
0: So Chris sits down at his laptop to get to work. Like, what are the knowns at that point?
3: So at the time, the knowns were very little.
0: But he knew what to do.
3: We focus on following the money. It's like a mantra that's beat into you from day one at the academy.
0: And the nice thing about the public ledger,
3: it makes it much easier to follow the money. Now, it might not understand why or who's behind it. That's the investigation part of it. But the money is there to be followed.
0: It's almost like you have really clear boot prints in the sand. You just don't know whose boots they are, but you can follow them really, really clearly. I guess they're boot prints in cement, actually.
3: That's right, yeah.
0: Chris was retracing the hacker's steps.
3: So going back, looking at everything that happened from day one.
0: For the first few months after the Bitfinex hack, absolutely nothing happened. The stolen money sat on the stoop of the bank, untouched. And this was a significant clue. Because the usual suspects in this kind of crime move money quickly.
1: So when North Korea hacks a crypto exchange, they move those funds as fast as they can to an off-ramp. They're trying to get it off the blockchain as fast as they can.
0: Protecting their identity is not as much of a priority because they're kind of out of reach.
1: They don't care.
3: They're not concerned about getting caught.
0: But these hackers appeared to be concerned.
1: They were really careful. And that's just very different than the typical cyber criminal that we deal with in the world.
0: So for months, no money moved at all. But then, in January 2017, the hackers started laundering, moving small amounts of money at a time. And Chris was tracing every step, combing through past digital transactions and every new one, looking for patterns and associations. He describes the investigation process as part art, part science.
3: And so the science is that the transactions definitely took place. Address A sent one Bitcoin to address B on this date and time. Nobody refutes that. Everyone can see this there. The art of it is understanding why.
0: Why does the money always move at a certain time of night?
3: Does that suggest that maybe they're this part of the world?
0: Why do they always spend an amount equal to the US dollar value?
3: And so like as the investigation proceeds, you get more and more context. So your kind of artist's eye that's looking at things changes and matures over time.
0: Retracing steps, Chris quickly found that of all the cyber crimes he'd investigated,
3: and the Bitfinex money laundering process was by far the most complex one that I had seen.
1: These guys were using every possible trick in the book.
0: Most of the stolen Bitfinex money was still sitting on the stoop, but small bits of it had been siphoned off and routed through complex sets of transactions to try to clean it. So when it got to an off-ramp, it would look legitimate. This meant sending funds to a bunch of different places.
1: We saw them move through darknet markets.
0: Think eBay-style markets for bad guy stuff.
1: Narcotics, but also murder for hire and other types of things. They bought gold, gift cards. We saw funds move through mixing services.
0: Kind of like a blender for crypto.
1: You put some of your crypto into the mixer, it mixes with other people's and sends out obfuscated the other side.
0: By using tracing software to follow the money down every possible route, Chris could start to find patterns, like stepping back from a pointillist painting. Each dot, each transaction, is just a blob of color. But taken together, a picture begins to emerge.
1: Basically a pattern of dispersion and consolidation.
0: Some of the stolen crypto led to exchange accounts, those off-ramps to the real world.
3: There were multiple accounts that were created in what appeared to be false identities.
0: But bit by tracing every thread,
3: there was this spider web of transactions that then began to condense, that landed on exchange accounts that were in the name of Mr. Lichtenstein and Ms. Morgan.
1: It was a major turning point in being able to connect the dots in this investigation.
0: They had names, accounts linked to real people with real addresses living in the real world. Okay, that last part might be a stretch. They were living in their own world.
1: Oh man, like this case is going to be a really big deal, in large part because of how interesting these defendants are.
0: When we come back, we meet the hackers with the keys to the glass case of money on the front stoop of the bank.
1: I was very, very surprised.
0: After the break. Chris Jancheski braced himself outside the door of a posh Manhattan apartment on Wall Street. Surrounded by a team of FBI and other federal agents, he took a deep breath. If his suspicions were correct, the hackers whose footsteps he'd tracked virtually for the last year were now only feet away. And there was no telling how they'd react to a knock on the door.
3: When you're standing outside of someone's door about to make entry, you don't know what's going to happen.
0: Almost 6 years after the Bitfinex hack, Chris and his team had followed the money through the blockchain and up the service elevator of this apartment building to this very spot. It was January 2022. It was cold. Early morning. Why did you go so early?
3: That's most likely when they're going to be there. That's most likely where you can kind of potentially catch them off guard.
0: The them was a married couple in their early 30s. Ilya Lichtenstein, a Russian-born entrepreneur, tech bro, and self-described magician, and his wife.
4: This song is for the entrepreneurs and hackers, all the misfits and smart slackers.
5: What?
0: Razzle Khan, also known as Heather Morgan. And I am just going to let her introduce herself.
6: I'm many things. A rapper, an economist, a journalist, a writer, a CEO, and a dirty, dirty, dirty, dirty...
3: Miss Morgan, she had a very, we'll call it heavy social media footprint.
1: You know, all kinds of people commit all kinds of crimes.
0: It takes all types.
1: It takes all types. And these types were really interesting types.
0: Morgan and Lichtenstein's names surfaced only a few months into the investigation. And once Chris had linked those names to accounts with stolen crypto, a whole new world of investigation opened up to him. A strange
6: like,
0: one.
6: Genghis Khan with more pizzazz. That's my name, Razzle Khan.
3: And so in many ways, if you think of like a crime scene and you put the yellow tape up, you know, around somebody's house, for me, that was virtual. So it might be like the blockchain of these transactions is kind of my crime scene, or all the evidence you might find on Facebook or Twitter from people's social media posts.
0: Chris scoured social media the way you'd search a crime scene for evidence. Posts showed first-class travel around the world, Lichtenstein tasting the gourmet cat food they fed their exotic cat, Clarissa, who got pushed around the block in a baby stroller.
6: Razzle Khan here, and I want to talk
0: Morgan about... offering instructional videos on everything from how to become a self-made CEO and tech investor to how to not bedazzle, but berazzle your old clothes as the self-described Turkish Martha Stewart.
6: Turkish Martha Stewart!
1: I encourage people to, like, look, listen. I mean, it's absolutely fascinating.
6: Do you ever have people in your life who just suck?
1: Well, she's really close to the camera, doing all kinds of crazy hand gestures. It's a little obscene.
0: Here, Razzle Khan is wearing blue glitter in front of some sort of hanging animal skin while wielding a vacuum cleaner.
6: Didn't show up to my jamboree, so you're uninvited to my next party.
1: I think that she is not good by any stretch of the imagination.
3: Yeah, I mostly watched the videos on mute.
0: But in another sense, these videos were great.
1: I mean, she provides a lot of great evidence.
3: What might be a quirky rap video to one person, to me, that's a video shot inside of somebody's house that they're giving you an eye into their private area. And you can see, oh, there's a laptop sitting over there. Oh, it's an Apple laptop. We have device logs connected to this virtual currency exchange that says it was an Apple laptop.
0: Meanwhile, Chris's laptop was amassing more and more evidence.
3: The laptop was very much kind of like the funnel, the consolidation point for where all these pieces of information come together.
0: But there was one very big piece of evidence missing. the private keys to the accounts containing the stolen Bitcoin.
3: There's a saying within cryptocurrency that if it's not your keys, it's not your crypto. To control or spend cryptocurrency, you have to have the private keys behind it.
0: Remember, the private key to your wallet is kind of like the password to your email.
3: It's basically a way of authenticating that you are the owner of this account.
0: If they could find the private keys, that would be like the smoking gun, proving that Morgan and Liechtenstein had control over the stolen money. But not only that, with the keys, Chris could take the Bitcoin back.
3: And so it's really critical in cryptocurrency investigations to find those private keys. Then once you're able to get possession of those, you too can control that crypto and send it off to a destination of your choice.
0: And that's what Chris and the team were hoping to find on that cold January morning in 2022 as they prepared to enter Morgan and Liechtenstein's Manhattan apartment. About 10 agents from three-letter outfits, IRS, FBI, HSI, that's Homeland Security, knock on the door, announce themselves. Behind the door were Liechtenstein and Razzle Khan. Do they seem surprised?
3: I don't know. It's hard to judge. You don't know, like, what is surprised and what is, like, still sleeping.
0: The suspects weren't under arrest, so they were free to leave while police searched the apartment. Clarissa the cat was free to go as well.
3: We were all for it. The cat was not part of our search warrant to be seized.
0: But the cat was hiding under the bed and only responded to Morgan.
3: And so we agreed to let her get it out from underneath the bed.
0: But what Chris didn't know was Morgan's cell phone was right next to the bed.
3: And when she knelt down at the side of the bed,
0: supposedly to fetch Clarissa,
3: she grabbed her cell phone.
0: She went for it, grabbed the phone, and started frantically hitting the button on the side.
3: It appeared that Miss Morgan was taking attempts to more firmly lock her phone. And I grabbed her hand and pulled the phone out of her hand.
0: So what happened after that?
3: They got their cat and they left.
0: And the search for the private keys began. Remember, it's just a string of letters and numbers.
3: And that can be stored electronically, so it could be on a computer, could be on a thumb drive. It could also be written down on a piece of paper. And you could think, like, how small could you write on a piece of paper? Could you, you know, take off the cover of a light switch and put a little piece of paper inside of there?
0: They had to check every crevice, combing through the apartment, room by room.
3: So if you're at a bookshelf, you pull down each book, meticulously look through it, pull the next book down, then look at the shelf, and then move on to the next area.
0: As the day wore on, they found a few things that some people might call suspicious.
3: Under the bed, there was a bag of old cell phones, and on the bag was labeled burner. So that
0: was a pretty bold way to label a bag.
3: Yeah, it seemed a little on the nose. There was also like a book that was hollowed out, much like in a spy movie where you could seal something in it. It was empty, but like, again, atypical.
0: It's almost like they were trying to play criminals on TV. The team seized some electronic devices to go through later. But by the end of the day, the private keys were nowhere to be found. Chris was deflated.
3: Yeah, that's fair. Disappointed.
0: He flew back to Michigan, started going over the evidence. Where hadn't they looked? Did they need another search warrant? And then, a couple days later, Heather Morgan made a grave error. She sent a tweet. Just a harmless little tweet.
3: And it was very kind of like, what good can you do in the world? Or some type of like platitude. And for whatever reason, it just like kind of stuck with me.
0: Remember, kids, you never regret the tweet you didn't send. This one stuck in Chris's craw.
3: I don't know. I view myself as like a bit of a competitive person. It's never personal. But like, I do want to be right. And I want to be able to prove that I'm right.
0: That tweet was all he needed. Chris suited back up for battle. Opened his laptop.
3: Drank a lot of coffee, put my noise-canceling headphones on, and went back through like every piece of evidence that we had. Every email, every file, every transaction for the past couple years. And this is many different files.
0: And as he was going through these old files, something caught his eye. Something that had been there all along, but he hadn't noticed before.
3: Some files that we had from an online cloud storage kind of like stuck out.
0: And you know how Chris says investigations are part art, part science? Well, this was a Michelangelo moment. Because when I asked him what stuck out, all he could tell me was,
3: you know, if you can imagine a cabinet that has like a bunch of stuff in it that's never moved, and there's dust on it, but then there's these like shiny, nice things in this cabinet. Like, it may not mean anything, but your question is like, why? And it's like these files kind of had that appearance. It just like stuck out.
0: The files were password protected, but with the help of his co-case agent at the FBI, Chris got in. And inside was a list of alphanumeric characters.
3: 2,000 of them, which is unique because there were about 2,000 unauthorized transactions from Bitfinex, each one going to a different unique Bitcoin address.
0: He could hardly believe it.
3: No. No, that's not right, right? No. And you kind of have this debate in your head.
0: Could it really be?
3: You think this is it? Maybe. Yeah, this is. This is totally the private keys to billions of dollars sitting here on my laptop.
0: And remember, your keys, your crypto.
2: We say, you know, possession is 9/10 of the law. I don't actually know as a judge or lawyer if that's true, but we say possession is 9/10 of the law. Uh-huh. I always said cryptocurrency possession is 10/10 of the law.
0: Crypto Judge Faruqi again.
5: Right. If you have the key.
2: Yes.
5: It's yours.
2: Correct.
0: Chris was sitting on $4 billion that were, by this definition, 10/10 his. And I don't care who you are, there has got to be some temptation to hop on the next plane to a non-extradition country and live like a queen with all of your friends in a castle that you build for them where you can host your own private Taylor Swift concerts and have these huge dance parties in your living room. Could be entirely made of cushions. You have indoor slides and a built-in ice cream bar in your kitchen and a private jungle ropes course and never have to set the alarm in the morning again. That'd be nice. But Chris and Ari are impervious to temptation like that.
1: If I knew that no one would ever find me and I could live on a desert island, like, yeah, I'd totally take the money. But, like, the reality is you're going to be hunted literally like a criminal your entire life.
0: Okay, so maybe not so much impervious as practical. These guys know they'd get caught. In fact, one of the first arrests Chris made in the cybercrimes unit was of a federal agent who'd stolen almost $1 million of Bitcoin in an investigation.
3: And like here, I am in possession of billions of dollars.
0: Chris did not run for the border. Instead, he canceled his evening plans, called up his team, and began what he describes as the most exciting, terrifying, boring seizure ever. Exciting because this was about to be the largest seizure in the history of the United States government, and also the world. Terrifying because he had to send the crypto to the right place. Remember, crypto is a peer-to-peer currency. There's no middleman, no help desk in the sky to contact if you send money to the wrong person. With Bitcoin,
3: once you hit send, it's gone.
0: With one typo, Chris could go from hero to national dingus.
3: Nobody wants to be the guy that lost billions of dollars on behalf of the United States government.
0: And it was boring because
3: screenshots, taking notes.
0: Bureaucracy, man. He couldn't send all the money at once, so he had to split it up in small pieces. And from his laptop, at his home office in Michigan, he worked, methodically moving money.
3: Long into the night, into the next day.
0: And remember, on the blockchain, people around the world can see what's happening as it's happening.
3: So as we're moving the money, we'd actually see tweets go up in real time of people saying, like, the stolen Bitfinex money is on the move. And then other people would comment, like, is the hacker trying to launder it? Where is it going now?
0: Was there any concern that the hackers themselves would see the money moving and then try to move what they could elsewhere?
3: Yeah, absolutely.
0: But Chris was banking on the suspects being on New York time, so they should have been sleeping.
3: But we have no idea. Maybe they have alerts that anytime something happens, you know, their phone goes off. And if they moved faster, they don't have to document and take screenshots, and they can be much quicker, with certainly a risk.
0: But after a long tense night as the sun started to come up in Michigan and the birds started chirping, the final Bitfinex funds came home to roost.
7: This morning, the Justice Department announcing the largest single seizure of funds in the department's history.
0: Ilya Lichtenstein and Heather Morgan were arrested later that week.
8: The department has charged Ilya Lichtenstein and Heather Morgan for their alleged roles in a conspiracy to launder stolen cryptocurrency.
9: Who are these people?
10: 34-year-old Ilya Lichtenstein and 31-year-old Heather Morgan are tech entrepreneurs.
11: Heather Morgan is a part-time rapper and reportedly a former contributor at Forbes.
10: Lichtenstein, who describes himself online as an occasional magician, is the founder of a digital wallet company designed to stop fraud and terrorism.
0: The berazzled RazzleCon had been derazzled. Heather and Ilya pled guilty, and both were convicted.
8: Today, the Department of Justice has dealt a major blow to cyber criminals looking to exploit cryptocurrency.
0: This case was like the Bonnie and Clyde of crypto. It was so big, so high profile, it pierced the myth of cryptocurrency's untraceability.
2: The point is not just, was this the first investigation ever to trace money, you know, on the dark web or through cryptocurrency or through using these tools? No. I mean, many of our other investigations did that. But when you successfully use these tools to solve the biggest bank heist of all time that had confounded people for years and was the biggest source of attention within the, you know, cyber community, not just the virtual currency community, that's what makes this case extraordinary.
0: And that's what made Judge Faruqi write to curator Ellen Feingold and tell her the story you just heard.
12: This particular case was a landmark moment because it really crystallized that the federal government could not only track illegal behavior, but they could arrest the people that they believed were responsible for it. They could use the evidence online that they had gathered. They could prosecute and they could convict.
1: The fact that this laptop is going into the Smithsonian is so insane.
0: So move over, Bitcoin Magazine. Chris Jancheski's laptop will now be a part of the updated Value of Money exhibition at the Smithsonian's National Museum of American History.
3: Which, like, still just blows my mind. I'm very humbled and honored.
0: Ellen says this laptop, a portal to the crime scene, is the perfect on-ramp to help museum visitors understand the rapidly evolving world of cryptocurrency.
12: This was the perfect starting point for most people, not asking them to understand what cryptographic code is, but helping them understand that what they're seeing in the news reflects this major shift in what crypto is and is not, or how we understand what crypto is and is not, and how that might shape its role in our economies in the future.
0: This kind of looks like my MacBook Pro. It's got like a little bit of gunk on the speakers where maybe some crumbs fell, and it's got some fingerprints on the trackpad, and the screen is a little scuzzy. Come see for yourself. It's a humble machine that tells a much bigger story.

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5: It's hard to do politically, but compared to, you know, giving women the vote or ending slavery, like, it's not, we've solved harder problems.
6: This is your host, Suki Wessling, and this is a mini babble. 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Cindy has spent a career at the EFF fighting for everyone's right to privacy and freedom of speech on the internet, and she's won. Her legal memoir, Privacy's Defender, details her role in arguing three seminal cases that set the stage for the internet we have today.
7: It's River to River from IPR News. I'm Ben Kiefer. There are a handful of lawyers in American history whose cases you and I benefit from every day without knowing their names. Cindy Cohen may be one of them. She grew up in central Iowa, moved to San Francisco, fell in with a crowd of early internet hackers, and ended up arguing, successfully, that computer code is protected speech under the First Amendment.
6: That's impressive, but it's not radical to say that as much as most of us value our privacy and freedom of speech, the open nature of the internet has come with its problems. Cindy is the first to admit that there is real harm being done, often anonymously, in the name of free speech. And this harm falls disproportionately on women and other vulnerable populations. Cindy argues that it's important to focus first on the necessity of internet privacy.
5: The reason I think privacy is important is because privacy is a way that people with less power can have a zone of protection from people who have more power. It's also the way that people organize to make change. Every public fight for social justice in the United States has needed to have a private space for it to grow. And, you know, in my lifetime, we've watched gay rights, for instance, go from something that really people had to talk about in private because it was not popular and people could, you know, literally be attacked for standing up for these things, to the place where, you know, hopefully we can keep it, but the United States Supreme Court has recognized gay marriage and gay people have rights that are much closer to what they deserve than they had when this started out.
6: Cindy Cohen points out that it's been the lack of privacy that has allowed states to curtail women's right to reproductive decision making.
5: The stories are horrific, right? There's a woman in Nebraska who is serving 2 years in prison for having a conversation over Facebook messages with her daughter to help her daughter get an abortion. If that communication had happened on a more private channel rather than Facebook Messenger without encryption, she might not be in jail today. I mean, these are literally, you know, this isn't like an abstract, I wish I had a little more privacy moments. This is actually about people's security and people's ability to live their lives.
6: She also argues that depending on the government to write workable privacy protections is not always the best approach.
5: Well, I mean, I actually think that they're willing to wade in some really unfortunate ways. There are people whispering in their ears on the other side about, you know, why us not having privacy is great. And we have to explain why us having privacy and control is better than a world in which the corporations have all this control. So, you know, I don't like that sometimes that takes Congress to a standstill. And it's definitely the case for comprehensive privacy legislation that by the time it gets in front of Congress, it's been watered down so much it's not even good. You know, the last thing that was proposed federally for a comprehensive privacy protection was worse than what we have in California right now. Just because they call it privacy doesn't mean that it's privacy. But we have to keep pushing because otherwise we're just surrendering to this surveillance state.
6: As a firm defender of the First Amendment right to free speech, Cindy says that when we allow government to curtail some speech, they often go after the speech that many of us feel should be protected.
5: People who are seeking reproductive assistance need access to information, and we're seeing increasing censorship of that information by the sources that people normally go to, whether that's social media or even private websites. EFF just did a big report about censorship of reproductive information, and we found that even though the terms of a lot of these companies would, on their surface, mean that this information is available and, of course, is First Amendment protected, people were having access problems.
6: She also argues that because different communities don't share the same values, one person's free speech is another person's idea of grooming.
5: What they're trying to do is to say age appropriate for anything that might be harmful to kids. And that's a much broader term. And it includes things where I don't think everybody agrees. You know, if you talk to conservative people, they don't think having access to LGBTQ content or trans content, they think that harms kids. So I think that the thing that we're fighting now with a lot of the age gating is this idea that some stuff is harmful to kids, and that's a much broader category, and it's why EFF is so concerned and think it's a really bad idea. Because if we don't have a shared agreement about what's harmful to kids, then you're just handing a censorship tool to people.
6: Cindy Cohen also points out that not only do corporations often follow the government's lead to censor what many might see as the wrong free speech, but we can't depend on everyone to have the same definition of inappropriate images.
5: We've spent years trying to help women who have breastfeeding forums continue to have their forums when they get flagged for nudity because somebody's taking a picture and saying, like, she's not latching, how does this work? Or I've got this, you know, rash or something. What does this look like? And they get flagged as pornography.
6: Cindy Cohen also argues that online abuse isn't a new thing. It's an extension of the problems that vulnerable people in our society face already.
5: We took an offline problem where women's protection and women's protection from abuse was not handled seriously by law enforcement and people in power. And we moved it over into the online world. And we're experiencing the same kind of situation in which people whose job it is to help protect us and keep us safe from abuse are rotten at it in the offline world, and they're rotten at it in the online world. Like, women have had to publish under pseudonyms for years, right? Because of things like that. So I think that you know, one of the problems is there's just not very much recourse offline or online to people being harassed. Your ability to come after an abuser and get them to stop is, the tools are not great, right? And they need to be better. Like, you need to be able to get a restraining order against someone for online behavior and have it stick. And again, the problem of restraining orders not working very well is not an online problem. It's a problem in general of the way our society is slanted against these kinds of, you know, in ways that protect this kind of abuse.
6: Cindy Cohen and the Electronic Frontier Foundation see the worst abuses happening on platforms owned by corporations and run for profit. These corporations have developed what she calls a surveillance business model, sacrificing the needs and desires of the platform's users in the pursuit of profit.
5: The other thing that we believe strongly in is having a multitude of places where you can speak and participate. So if one isn't serving you, you can go somewhere else without losing your whole community. Part of the reason why EFF is very supportive of some of the communities like Mastodon or Blue Sky or other kinds of communities that are not corporate controlled and have a surveillance business model is to let people be able to build communities that serve them rather than being, you know, stuck in these huge communities where there's a lot of abusers.
6: And to those who say we could fix the problem like they have in Australia by forcing people to register in order to take part in social media, not so fast, Cindy says. Anonymity is not the fundamental issue.
5: They have done scientific research about anonymity, and we have a gigantic example in front of us, which is Facebook, right? Which requires real names. People aren't nicer to each other. This idea that anonymous speech allows people to be meaner to each other or to harass people more isn't actually borne out by the research.
6: Cindy Cohen and EFF are hopeful that they can convince governments to take online harassment seriously. Rather than curtailing people's right to free speech and privacy, get more serious about going after offenders in the real world.
5: Right now, we have people who harass with impunity. It's not actually all that hard to find most of them. I mean, the number of people who can legitimately handle being untraceable online if they're engaging in a campaign in harassment, it's very small. It's that they're not being caught. It's that nobody's trying to catch them. It's that the cops say, oh, there's a VPN. There's nothing I can do. Of course there is. When they're trying to go after drug dealers, they can go past a VPN, right? Like, so I just think it's a problem of will and enforcement and not a problem of the technology.
6: Cindy says we need to never lose sight of what we've gained from a free internet.
5: EFF does human rights work all around the world. The ability to sneak information out of a repressive government and using anonymity, VPNs, tools like Tor, it saves lives. We wouldn't know the things we know about the Taiwanese fight for freedom, Tibet. We work with a lot of Chinese democracy people. Now we've got people in Ukraine. We've got people in Gaza. We've got people, I mean, all over the world, Sudan, people all over the world who need to get information out of very scary places where there is official censorship. They need these tools and they rely on these tools. And if we decide that, you know, because cops aren't willing to investigate harassment, we're going to get rid of these tools, it's not the right move to remove anonymity from everybody because some people misuse it.
6: Cindy Cohen of the Electronic Frontier Foundation says that there is hard work ahead, but freedom is always worth fighting for.
5: You know, John Perry Barlow once told me, no one gives you your rights, you have to take them. And I think that that's a lot of my framing about it. We have a lot of work to do. But I do think that in some ways we've kind of metastasized a lot of the benefits that the internet gave us, and we're sometimes only focused on the problems. And it's not like the problems aren't there, but it's also not like the benefits aren't there. And what we need is all of these tools to work for us. And they can. If we can get rid of this surveillance business model, I think we can shrink a lot of things down to a better problem. That's not hard to do. I mean, it's hard to do politically, but compared to, you know, giving women the vote or ending slavery, like it's not, we've solved harder problems.
6: Thanks to Cindy Cohen, retiring executive director of the Electronic Frontier Foundation, for sharing her perspective. Find show notes and listen to the full interview at BABBLERY.com. 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
3: This is Bird Note. As a flock of ducks lift off from a marsh, their wings reveal large patches of powder blue and emerald. These dabbling ducks are called blue-winged teal. They're petite birds, noticeably smaller than mallards. The male's blue-gray head has a bright white crescent at the base of the bill, and his cinnamon sides and underparts are peppered with dark dots. Females are mottled grayish-brown. Blue-winged teal are long-distance migrants, traveling from nesting areas in Canada and the U.S. to South America for the winter. They feed in shallow water, with a preference during the breeding season for snails and fly larvae. In fall and winter, they seek out plant matter, especially seeds. Blue-winged teal pair up during the winter and migrate together in spring to a nesting area, often to where the female was born. There, the female will lay about 10 eggs, which hatch after 3 weeks. Once the eggs hatch, mother and ducklings walk away from the nest area within 24 hours, never to return to their nest again. Within just weeks, the young will be flying and ready to join their parents in their great migration south. For Bird Note, I'm Michael Stein.

0: license is effective until terminated. Your rights under this license will terminate automatically without notice from Apple if you fail to comply with any terms of this license. Upon the termination of this license, you shall cease all use of the Apple software and destroy all copies, full or partial, of the Apple software. Thank you.
1: Up next is a postcard from the wind, an audio dispatch from Phil Corbett.
2: It's 2 a.m., pouring rain, and the downstairs floor of the bus is covered in water. Highway overhead silently jammed past, and the air conditioner has been on all night. Lightning over rural Argentina. It's a 41-hour bus ride from Buenos Aires to São Paulo, and the bus pulls up to a rest stop with a full buffet. Our time is no longer measured in hours, but distance, and it feels like our last meal was a continent behind. As for the buffet, I stick with coffee. Until we stop at another rest stop in another country with another buffet, and there I get a plate of rest stop buffet food. There is a dog in the immigration office. We pass around wine and Fernet on the bus, and I drift off to sleep. I dream I'm on a different bus in a different place than a dream I'm back on this one. The water is still sloshing around on the floor. My leg drops off the seat, and I wake up. Then I'm there, northbound, careening up the highway, just 15 hours to go.
3: Ella puso su grata tibieza en mis noches de triste bohemia.
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4: This is Bird Note. Anyone who's spent time watching rock pigeons has probably noticed that pigeons bob their heads forward and back as they walk. It appears their head and feet are linked. When they walk, they bob. When standing still, they don't. To understand why rock pigeons bob their heads, we need to know some basics about birds' vision. We humans have two eyes facing the same direction, which gives us depth perception. Pigeons' eyes, though, are on the sides of their heads, permitting them to watch for predators from all directions, but limiting their ability to distinguish distances. To compensate, these birds move their heads. By doing so, they can rely on differences in apparent motion between nearby and distant objects. Closer objects appear to move faster than do distant objects. If the rock pigeons in the park are standing still, they have little need for depth perception. But once they begin to strut around looking for food, the head bobbing kicks in, giving the impression their head and feet are connected. Get Bird Note whenever you want, when you sign up for our podcast at birdnote.org. I'm Michael Stein.

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What you hear on PRX Remix is handpicked by two curators. We search the earth for the best sounds around. We're like DJs, but for stories. 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

0: This is The Making of a Moral Leader, the story of Chaplain Colonel Shahbaz, the first Muslim full colonel chaplain in the United States Army. Episode 2.
1: It wasn't that I loved the military. It was like, this is the only thing that I could do, right? I didn't have a trade. I didn't have a skill. At that time, I didn't have an education. So when I'm coming up through the ranks after I straightened myself out to, right, you know, make E5, make a sergeant, I'm thinking to myself, hey, all that stuff they doing over there, I'm out. I ain't going to no parties. I ain't fussing with no supervisors. This is my last chance.
0: The military is a machine, and for a black Muslim chaplain, that machine has sharp edges. What crucible did they put you through? I know the Army ain't giving away commissions.
1: Sergeant First Class Ritter. He's the guy who actually helped me through the paperwork. I had a bonus for field artillery. I got to wait 3 or 4 years before, you know, I get commissioned. He said, no, it's not true. He said, if you're moving from enlisted to a commissioned officer, they'll let you out of the contract. I say, what? So he helped me with the 4187, sent me to some guy who was working down in, they call it the AG, Adjutant General Officers. This guy also was like a sergeant first class. He's walking me through the paperwork. And so I'm saying to myself, my unit don't really like me, so I'm probably not going to get any recommendations. So I don't know if it's still the process, but it got denied at the battalion. It got denied at the brigade, but it had to go through HRC, right? It doesn't matter if it get denied at the battalion or the brigade. They got to send it up to the top. And at the time, they had just gotten their first Muslim chaplain on active duty. His name was Abdul Rashid Muhammad. And so because he got to be on active duty, they were looking for other Muslim chaplains.
0: All right, so you got it in your mind. This is what you want to do. What's next? OCS? You got to get your credentials?
1: Yeah, I got to get commissioned. So we sent in a SF-86 to do a background check. I'm worried about that because I had Article 15. I've been to jail and all that kind of stuff. But what I found out in that process, if you hadn't had a field grade Article 15, which is the next level Article 15, you still can go to OCS. So I got commissioned as a second lieutenant. And then once you get commissioned as a second lieutenant, you got to go to seminary, right? There's no seminary in the United States at this time for Muslims, right? So, you know, the first Islamic seminary was in Virginia, Leesburg, Virginia. I got commissions as a second lieutenant. And, you know, for chaplains, you got to leave active duty to go get this 3-year degree. And then you come back to active duty. So I went to Virginia, worked nights at Walmart, and was going to school during the day. Still had a wife and 2 kids. We had to go to chaplain officer basic school. Within those 3 years, went to chaplain officer basic school and then came back to active duty as a captain.
0: Education wasn't just an advance.

0: colonel, right? Mm-hmm. 20, 25 years. You still got to go to war college to be eligible for those stars, right? That's almost like winning the lottery. And for the Muslim chaplain, one commander told me, for me to get to war college, which I went, he said it was like winning the lottery three times in the same day because it never happened. So you got to go to war college. You got to pass war college. When you get out of war college, you got to work for general officers, right? So I worked for one star, two star, three star, four star. And in those jobs, you got to do well to keep going up.
1: What fields do you have graduate degrees in?
0: Higher education administration, because I want to be a college president when I get out. And then I have a doctorate degree in Christianity because all of my soldiers are Christians, right? So I wanted to be educated in what they particularly believe, even though I grew up Christian. I wanted to be, you know, really confident in what I was saying. And so I have a master's degree in higher education administration. I have a master's degree in ethics and philosophy. I have a master's degree in Islamic studies. And then I have a master's degree in social work and community activism.
1: That's fire right there.
0: Thank you.
1: That's fire right there. Oh, we're talking with you in a foxhole. We just go on, going all out into the universe. But again,
0: right.
1: That builds your understanding of so much of human nature and spirituality.
0: Right.
1: But you academics, yeah, you. I'm so passionate about that myself. Still thinking about going to school again.
0: Yeah.
1: And because there's things I don't feel that confident about. I want some more education. But I found that was a transition for me as well, because most of my academic peers come from a totally different background. Some of them were very anti-military. But I didn't have no conflicts with them, you know, but the respect from being an adjunct to finally getting a doctorate, how that's different, you
0: right.
1: know.
0: Yeah.
1: Didn't know that world existed. But I had to learn the hard way.
0: Right.
1: And I know earning a doctorate ain't no joke.
0: Ain't no
1: and
0: joke.
1: You got
0: bro.
1: Two of them. But more significantly, you as a force multiplier, you have created others.
0: Yes, 14 to be exact. I lend out the talents that God has given me, and I do it for free.
2: That you get to know one another, whether they're Christian, whether they're Jewish, whether they're pagan, whether they're Sabians, whether they're Zoroastrians, it does not matter. Our obligation is to other human beings. Why is that important? Allah says, who is more wrong than a person who blocks people from the path of God?
1: What is the difference between preaching, lay people, and teaching, theology, etc., in terms of what you allow people to do in terms of, I don't know, services?
0: Yeah, for the Muslims, it's the same as for the folks in the church. You know, you preach on Friday as opposed mm-hmm. to Sunday, and then we have throughout the week, we might have a Quranic study class, like Christians would have a Bible study class. So preaching is one thing on Friday. That's when we, you know, get everybody together and you give them a word for the week. The weekly Quranic study is just teaching people really about their faith in general instead of them trying to figure it out on their own.
1: Most of the work is listening.
2: I think it's imperative to have somebody to listen and not judge them, to be able to have somebody to just say, I see where you're coming from. I have some of the same issues. Your faith is not going to stop me from coming to help you. Your gender is not going to stop me. I don't care what you call yourself.
1: You have a good foundation in pretty much all the major world religions as part of what you do. How much time do you spend just counseling people from all faiths or no faiths at all?
0: That's probably about 99.9% of what I do. Just counseling people, helping them through life's problems, helping intervene between them and the commander. And then I advise the commanders on, you know, what's going on in the world and the region. Like I'll be

0: going to Malaysia here soon. And so I'll interact with the Muslim people there, the imams or the mullahs, and serve as a bridge for my commander and my unit.
1: You give things context,
0: Yes.
1: and reasons for why people think the way they do.
0: That's correct.
1: And I remember you, I think I heard you mention something about that you could have grown a beard, but you chose not to.
0: That's right.
1: That's like a doable thing, but like one more rock in the way when
0: That's
1: you're
0: right.
1: trying to get up to the top because it's not important enough. It's a thing, but is it that?
0: It's minuscule when you're looking at big pictures, right? Because traditions are important, right? And so you're sitting at the table with 50 other men, and you're in there in your religious regalia with a long beard and a kufi on. Yeah, how many of those folks are going to trust you? It ain't happening, right? And so I think a lot of times we don't look big picture. We look at our individual needs. I'm in rooms now, that I never dreamed of being in because I'm a soldier. I do what other soldiers do. I look like other soldiers look, always got a fresh haircut, always got a starched uniform on, always got a clean face, right? And so soldiers trust soldiers. Even in my times where I was serving in Iraq and they were fighting Muslims, right? It was time for me to do a memorial service. And I was really worried because they could have most easily replaced me. I'm a Muslim and their friends just got killed by Muslims. And it was like, absolutely not. Shabazz is our chaplain. He's doing the memorial service. You see what I'm saying? Because they trusted me. Now, had I been walking around base with my beard and my kufi on and my thobe, looking like I wasn't a part of them, that never would have happened.
1: Misconceptions, bias, suspicions. He faced all of it, and he kept showing up.
0: I remember going to my first duty station as a captain, reach out to shake the commander's hand. He said, hey, he didn't even shake my hand. He said, we got some problems with your religion and how you guys treat women. Have a nice day. And he didn't talk to me for 9 months. So for me, at that time, as I started to develop my leadership philosophy, I said, man, I got to find a way to crack this code because they're not accepting me. And the only way I knew how to do that was to be an exceptional soldier. Right. So when they're having physical tests, I'm out there crushing the physical fitness tests. When they're doing anything, I'm looking like a stellar soldier. And so that attracted soldiers to me. Right. And so if you're not cognizant of what's around you, you're going to always fail. And we had somewhere in between 19 Muslim chaplains over the years. And I tell you, three quarters of them are bowed out. They didn't know how to adjust. But that's a big culture shift, right? And so, and it's basically almost an appointed position. So they have to have a level of trust and comfort with their own selves, right? Because it really has nothing to do with me. I've done the job. I've done all the jobs. So I'm, just more qualified. But, you're talking about 250 years of either a Protestant or a Catholic chaplain. Now you got this guy who happens to be Muslim and he's knocking at the door. Probably a lot of fears for them is like, man, is he gonna come in and change something? Is, we're gonna, yeah, I can only imagine their particular fears, but that's where I am.
1: So how did you get around the haters? Doing what you did cut you from the group. And so many, many, many, many. No one, ain't nobody want to play with you no more.
0: Yeah, that's right.
1: Who are your new
0: Yeah.
1: playmates at this point? I mean, who, your boys from the field artillery, are they hanging out with you when you get through OCS? Where are you at with those people?
0: Well, ain't nobody hanging out with Shabazz. I'm too radioactive. I'm a Muslim chaplain. 9/11 happened, and nobody playing with me. And so what I had to learn to do is play by myself, right? So everything really is about connection. So even though I was the Muslim chaplain, I'm still playing basketball with the guys. I'm still lifting weights with the guys, And so sometimes you're meeting those guys outside of uniform, They said, oh, brother, cool. You know, we sit down, we talk, we laugh, we play cards. And then the next day they see me in uniform. They're not really even thinking about the chaplain thing.
1: Right.
0: And then the second tier comes by. They see this crescent moon on my uniform. They say, oh, hell, he the Muslim chaplain? And he cool like that? So some of those inroads of connection helped me to make friends. Then there's another layer. So I'm a member of Omega Psi Phi, right? I did
1: you
0: that
1: got,
0: when I...
1: You just had to take them all. So you definitely got all the black career. We can just put that away.
0: No, right.
1: Let's not even break that up.
0: That's right. That gave me an inroad. So you go into fraternity meetings, you know, you go into different events they had. Oh, the Muslim chaplain is frat, right? So that's knocking down all those barriers. And then just being a Q dog, people are like, oh, he real, right? He authentic. He a Q? Yeah, so, you know, all those things helped me, which is amazing, man. Like, honestly, when you're talking about being a chaplain, being a Muslim chaplain, how you gonna connect with people, all those things that happened to me, all those things I did in college, like pledging Q, all those things have served me.
1: So the cultural shift from enlisted to officer, what's happening there?
0: Man, I tell you, I've been masterful in navigating that space. And not all on intention, but it became intentional once I understood the chaplain is not like a regular officer. I can go into spaces regular officers can't go. I could go hang out down at the DFAC with all the Omegas, with all the soldiers, with E1 through E8. And they say, man, the chaplain is doing his job. So I've been able to navigate the officer space by just being a chaplain and still kind of staying connected to the community. Regular officers, they got to be in the office and hang out with other officers because you get the fraternization thing. That's not a thing for the chaplain. That's not a thing for the chaplain. So that's how I've navigated that space and became, as you see on the internet, an internet favorite.
2: Chap it up. Chap it up. Gonna be thousands of people who don't believe in you. You shouldn't be one of them. Don't let that go over your head. 0450. I'm not starting. I'm done, son.
0: Woo! Because I'm a chaplain. But I strictly fight for the soldiers. I strictly fight for the soldiers. I'm hanging out with soldiers. I'm taking pictures with soldiers. Because soldiers, even though I'm a chaplain, they focus on this bird. I took a picture with Colonel Shabazz. I was talking to Colonel Shabazz. He texted me, Colonel.
1: Mm-hmm.
0: I've been able to navigate that space because I understood the enlisted side. Ain't no enlisted person just hanging out with colonels.
1: That's right.
0: It ain't happening.
1: He wasn't just an officer. He was a symbol. Race, faith, identity, all of it shaped how he had to move. In episode 3, we explore what Shabazz hopes to leave behind and what his story teaches us about leadership and legacy.
3: And that's it for this mini episode of What's Ray Saying? I'm Tiffany, the one who holds it all together in the background. And our production team for this episode includes Jocelyn Gonzalez of PRX Productions, with music by our very own son, RJ Christian. So how does the source of Black knowledge come to gain this wisdom that he shares? Research, a lot of experience, and some good old-fashioned schooling. So if you like what you hear, tell a friend. Until next time, like, share, download, and keep asking your friends, what's Ray saying?

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1: where translators visit the Tower of Babel.
0: The Tower of Babel.
1: The Tower of Babel.
0: Babel.
1: Babbelry.
2: It's hard to do politically, but compared to, you know, giving women the vote or ending slavery, like it's not, we've solved harder problems.
3: This is your host, Suki Wessling, and this is a mini-Babbel. 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Cindy has spent a career at the EFF fighting for everyone's right to privacy and freedom of speech on the internet, and she's won. Her legal memoir, Privacy's Defender, details her role in arguing three seminal cases that set the stage for the internet we have today.
4: It's River to River from IPR News. I'm Ben Kiefer. There are a handful of lawyers in American history whose cases you and I benefit from every day without knowing their names. Cindy Cohen may be one of them. She grew up in central Iowa, moved to San Francisco, fell in with a crowd of early internet hackers, and ended up arguing, successfully, that computer code is protected speech under the First Amendment.
3: That's impressive, but it's not radical to say that as much as most of us value our privacy and freedom of speech, the open nature of the internet has come with its problems. Cindy is the first to admit that there is real harm being done, often anonymously, in the name of free speech. And this harm falls disproportionately on women and other vulnerable populations. Cindy argues that it's important to focus first on the necessity of internet privacy.
2: The reason I think privacy is important is because privacy is a way that people with less power can have a zone of protection from people who have more power. It's also the way that people organize to make change. Every public fight for social justice in the United States has needed to have a private space for it to grow. And, you know, in my lifetime, we've watched gay rights, for instance, go from something that really people had to talk about in private because it was not popular and people could, you know, literally be attacked for standing up for these things to the place where, you know, hopefully we can keep it. But the United States Supreme Court has recognized gay marriage and gay people have rights that are much closer to what they deserve than they had when this started out.
3: Cindy Cohen points out that it's been the lack of privacy that has allowed states to curtail women's right to reproductive decision making.
2: The stories are horrific, right? There's a woman in Nebraska who is serving 2 years in prison for having a conversation over Facebook messages with her daughter to help her daughter get an abortion. If that communication had happened on a more private channel rather than Facebook Messenger without encryption, she might not be in jail today. I mean, these are literally, you know, this isn't like an abstract, I wish I had a little more privacy moments. This is actually about people's security and people's ability to live their lives.
3: She also argues that depending on the government to write workable privacy protections is not always the best approach.
2: Well, I mean, I actually think that they're willing to wade in some really unfortunate ways. There are people whispering in their ears on the other side about, you know, why us not having privacy is great. And we have to explain why us having privacy and control is better than a world in which the corporations have all this control. So, you know, I don't like that sometimes that takes Congress to a standstill. And it's definitely the case for comprehensive privacy legislation that by the time it gets in front of Congress, it's been watered down so much it's not even good. You know, the last thing that was proposed federally for a comprehensive privacy protection was worse than what we have in California right now. Just because they call it privacy doesn't mean that it's privacy. But we have to keep pushing because otherwise we're just surrendering to this surveillance state.
3: As a firm defender of the First Amendment right to free speech, Cindy says that when we allow government to curtail some speech, they often go after the speech that many of us feel should be protected.
2: People who are seeking reproductive assistance need access to information, and we're seeing increasing censorship of that information by the sources that people normally go to, whether that's social media or even private websites. EFF just did a big report about censorship of reproductive information, and we found that even though the terms of a lot of these companies would, on their surface, mean that this information is available, and of course, it's First Amendment protected, people were having access problems.
3: She also argues that because different communities don't share the same values, one person's free speech is another person's idea of grooming.
2: What they're trying to do is to say age appropriate for anything that might be harmful to kids. And that's a much broader term, and it includes things where I don't think everybody agrees. You know, if you talk to conservative people, they don't think having access to LGBTQ content or trans content, they think that harms kids. So I think that the thing that we're fighting now with a lot of the age gating is this idea that some stuff is harmful to kids. And that's a much broader category. And it's why EFF is so concerned and think it's a really bad idea. Because if we don't have a shared agreement about what's harmful to kids, then you're just handing a censorship tool to people.
3: Cindy Cohen also points out that not only do corporations often follow the government's lead to censor what many might see as the wrong free speech, but we can't depend on everyone to have the same definition of inappropriate images.
2: We've spent years trying to help women who have breastfeeding forums continue to have their forums when they get flagged for nudity because somebody's taking a picture and saying, like, she's not latching. How does this work? Or I've got this, you know, rash or something. What does this look like? And they get flagged as pornography.
3: Cindy Cohen also argues that online abuse isn't a new thing. It's an extension of the problems that vulnerable people in our society face already.
2: We took an offline problem where women's protection and women's protection from abuse was not handled seriously by law enforcement and people in power. And we moved it over into the online world. And we're experiencing the same kind of situation in which people whose job it is to help protect us and keep us safe from abuse are rotten at it in the offline world. And they're rotten at it in the online world. Like, women have had to publish under pseudonyms for years, right? Because of things like that. So I think that you know, one of the problems is there's just not very much recourse offline or online to people being harassed. Your ability to come after an abuser and get them to stop is, the tools are not great, right? And they need to be better. Like, you need to be able to get a restraining order against someone for online behavior and have it stick. And again, the problem of restraining orders not working very well is not an online problem. It's a problem in general of the way our society is slanted against these kinds of, you know, in ways that protect this kind of abuse.
3: Cindy Cohen and the Electronic Frontier Foundation see the worst abuses happening on platforms owned by corporations and run for profit. These corporations have developed what she calls a surveillance business model, sacrificing the needs and desires of the platform's users in the pursuit of profit.
2: The other thing that we believe strongly in is having a multitude of places where you can speak and participate. So if one isn't serving you, you can go somewhere else without losing your whole community. Part of the reason why EFF is very supportive of some of the communities like Mastodon or Blue Sky or other kinds of communities that are not corporate controlled and have a surveillance business model is to let people be able to build communities that serve them rather than being, you know, stuck in these huge communities where there's a lot of abusers.
3: And to those who say we could fix the problem like they have in Australia by forcing people to register in order to take part in social media, not so fast, Cindy says. Anonymity is not the fundamental issue.
2: They have done scientific research about anonymity, and we have a gigantic example in front of us, which is Facebook, right? Which requires real names. People aren't nicer to each other. This idea that anonymous speech allows people to be meaner to each other or to harass people more isn't actually borne out by the research.
3: Cindy Cohen and EFF are hopeful that they can convince governments to take online harassment seriously. Rather than curtailing people's right to free speech and privacy, get more serious about going after offenders in the real world.
2: Right now, we have people who harass with impunity. It's not actually all that hard to find most of them. I mean, the number of people who can legitimately handle being untraceable online if they're engaging in a campaign in harassment, it's very small. It's that they're not being caught. It's that nobody's trying to catch them. It's that the cops say, oh, there's a VPN. There's nothing I can do. Of course there is. When they're trying to go after drug dealers, they can go past a VPN, right? Like, so I just think it's a problem of will and enforcement and not a problem of the technology.
3: Cindy says we need to never lose sight of what we've gained from a free internet.
2: EFF does human rights work all around the world. The ability to sneak information out of a repressive government and using anonymity, VPNs, tools like Tor, it saves lives. We wouldn't know the things we know about the Taiwanese fight for freedom. Tibet, we work with a lot of Chinese democracy people. Now we've got people in Ukraine. We've got people in Gaza. We've got people, I mean, all over the world, Sudan, people all over the world who need to get information out of very scary places where there is official censorship. They need these tools and they rely on these tools. And if we decide that, you know, because cops aren't willing to investigate harassment, we're going to get rid of these tools, it's not the right move to remove anonymity from everybody because some people misuse it.
3: Cindy Cohen of the Electronic Frontier Foundation says that there is hard work ahead, but freedom is always worth fighting for.
2: You know, John Perry Barlow once told me, no one gives you your rights, you have to take them. And I think that that's a lot of my framing about it. We have a lot of work to do. But I do think that in some ways we've kind of metastasized a lot of the benefits that the internet gave us. And we're sometimes only focused on the problems. And it's not like the problems aren't there, but it's also not like the benefits aren't there. And what we need is all of these tools to work for us. And they can. If we can get rid of this surveillance business model, I think we can shrink a lot of things down to a better problem. That's not hard to do. I mean, it's hard to do politically, but compared to, you know, giving women the vote or ending slavery, like it's not, we've solved harder problems.
3: Thanks to Cindy Cohen, retiring executive director of the Electronic Frontier Foundation, for sharing her perspective. 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

0: Megan Tan, and you're listening to Millennial, a podcast series about something no one teaches you, how to maneuver your 20s, captured in real time. For those of you who are regulars to the series, we'll continue where we left off. Recently, I'm Millennial. I turned down an internship at the LA Times because I decided I don't want to be a videographer for a newspaper. I want to be a radio producer. But I'm not a radio producer yet. And what people don't teach you is that going after your dreams is not always sexy.
1: Did you see him?
2: He's diving a lot. It's hard to see.
3: Oh, he just went under again.
1: Can I see?
3: I have to check the guidebook.
0: It's a crisp morning, and my boyfriend Ben and I are looking out over the Atlantic Ocean, trying to spot Arctic ducks with our binoculars.
3: See that big white duck out there?
1: Yeah.
3: He's to the left of that.
1: Okay.
3: But he's to the right of this group of black ducks.
1: Yeah, I see some black ducks all the way out. Unless that's a rock. Sometimes I think ducks are rocks and rocks are ducks.
3: He might be up. Right where I said.
1: Oh, yeah, I see
3: him. You see him?
1: Yeah, I see him.
3: Yeah.
0: You'd think that bird watching on the coast of Maine would be a picturesque lifestyle. But when I'm not bird watching, I'm doing a lot of this.
4: How may I help you?
5: Hi, Doris. My name is Megan Tan. I put in an application yesterday, and I wanted to schedule an appointment.
4: Oh, wonderful. And how are you spelling Megan?
0: Job hunting. When my friends from college ask what I'm up to, I don't usually tell them I'm filling out job applications to work at Whole Foods or interviewing at temp agencies. I usually say something like, I'm figuring it out, or I'm looking at my options. But what I really mean is that there's a huge gap between where I am and where I want to be, and I don't really want to talk about it. I'm also experiencing a new kind of financial stress. For the first time, I'm paying for rent, car insurance, groceries, gas, my phone bill, and I'm also budgeting for how much money I can spend on going out. In total, my expenses for the month add up to about $1,200. Which would be fine, except that I only have $500 in my bank account. So I'm freaking out. I needed to find a job that would help me survive. And after college, I never pictured myself crawling back to the restaurant industry. But I didn't have a choice. With rent due in a couple of weeks, I was taking what I call the walk of shame, going door to door to every restaurant in town, handing them a resume that reads, Megan Tan, hospitality. While I was doing this, I realized on my resume, it didn't matter if I had attended one of the most rigorous photojournalism departments in the country or how many awards or internships I had. I had just pushed restart and I was back at the bottom again. Applying to be a waitress, I also felt like I was insulting myself in the 4 years of college I had worked toward. During this time, I called my mom almost every single day for a little bit of encouragement.
6: Hey, kiddo.
5: Hello?
6: Yeah.
5: What's
6: going on?
5: Not too much. Just applying for jobs. I applied to L.L. Bean today.
6: Oh, you did?
5: And then I applied to Whole Foods.
6: Woo!
5: Yeah, so
6: another
5: really,
6: one of my favorites.
5: Yeah, I'm really trying to deflate any kind of ego I have left, you know? That's okay, you know, because I'm desperate right now.
6: Oh, shit, Meg.
0: After a month, I only heard from one place that I applied to. And I didn't even get that. This is me talking to one of my best friends, Hannah, about it.
7: How's your job hunting going?
1: It's been wonky. I've had some pretty bad days. I applied to this job as a server, really high-end restaurant, but the woman emailed me on Friday and said I didn't get it.
7: And you're like, are you kidding me?
1: Yeah, I'm like, I'm applying for things that I don't even want to apply for. I'm overqualified for this.
7: Right. You know?
0: If there was one thing I thought I could get, it was being a waitress. But I didn't even qualify for that. That rejection left me at an all-time low. But instead of staying inside the house, sulking, I forced myself out the door. I was going to find a job. Rent was due in a week, and I still didn't have any form of income. That day, I applied to 10 more restaurants. And the more applications I dropped off, the more I thought, one restaurant out of these 10 places will hire me, right?
8: Here we go. Hi, I'm Megan.
9: Megan, nice to meet you.
8: Nice to meet you, too.
9: And you just graduated college?
8: Yeah, great. In May.
9: Okay.
8: Yeah.
9: And so you're looking for this sort of stuff as like a part-time?
8: Mm-hmm.
9: Okay.
8: Yeah.
9: Great. And you're available weekends?
8: Yes.
9: Okay. I would be interested in having you start this weekend if that's something that would work for you.
8: Yeah.
9: Yeah? Okay. Yeah. Would you be able to be here at 8 a.m. on Saturday?
8: Yes.
9: Yes. Okay.
8: Yes, I would be able to do that.
9: Great. So that would be perfect.
8: First job. Hired on the spot. Woohoo!
0: I had signed on to be a server in a trendy restaurant on the west side of town that seats close to 130 people. And before I knew it, I had become what the restaurant calls a brunchie.
10: Yo, let's go, let's go!
8: What do you guys think? Slow day? Busy day?
10: Good morning, Local 188. This is Megan. Corner.
11: Corner.
8: Corner.
10: How many? Can I get you guys something to drink besides water? Coffee, cappuccino, orange juice. My head. And just to let you guys know what the specials are today, we have an egg scramble, blah, blah, blah, table four. We also have steak and eggs, 5-ounce steak, red pepper coulis on top, 2 eggs served however you like, English muffin and home fries for 15.
0: You hear how quickly I can read those specials? I thought I was getting pretty good.
10: Feels like a good day today.
0: After a couple of months, I was starting to like my job. Which was not what I had expected.
10: Oh, donuts. Wow. Thanks, Ilaviv.
12: Had a nice recording.
0: Let me describe it to you. The people are great. We're always laughing together, joking, complimenting each other, singing with each other.
10: You make me feel like...
0: You get free drinks, free food. It's like a party every day. And the pay is wonderful. I work 3 days a week, and I can cover all of my monthly expenses. And it wasn't until I was sitting at the bar one day, after work, drinking a mimosa, when I suddenly thought to myself, oh, I get it. I get why people stay. It never occurred to me that while you're in this not-so-sexy transition space in your life, you could get stuck. Because after a while, it becomes comfortable. And you could stop pushing towards your goals and moving toward the place where you actually want to be. I could feel myself settling into this lifestyle as a waitress. Because at this particular moment, I didn't have a yearning to leave. And that was becoming my biggest fear, not leaving. But every now and then, when I would meet a person from outside of the restaurant industry, I would still feel ashamed. Especially when they asked, what do you do?
13: I hate when people ask me that. Or yeah, what do you want to do? Where are you going? Let's work to stop that question.
0: These are my brunchy coworkers, by the way.
14: Yeah, I'm always pretty embarrassed about what I do. I mean, my job is not something I'm very proud of. You know, as far as those cocktail conversations, I usually just change the subject pretty quickly.
13: But what do I say? I'm sure I have a line, but usually I'm just like, I'm working on that. Or what about you? Let's hear about you. What are you doing? What's your goal? Or you hear it a lot with any server, you know? Oh, I'm not really a server. I'm actually a writer. Or I'm an artist or, you know. I'm blah, blah, blah, blah, blah. No one is a waitress, apparently.
15: But everyone is a waitress.
13: But everyone is a waitress.
15: I'm so inclined to jump to, oh, well, I went to Tufts in Boston. I majored in biology. I minored in studio art. I like to draw. I like oil paints. I like marine biology, especially. I like the intersection between like the economics, the social policy, and the actual hard science of marine work. But when I'm out with coworkers from Local, everybody knows who we are. We work at Local. Like, they know who I am. They know my deal. Like, I don't have to explain myself. That's such a relief. What do you say? What are you doing?
0: I'll say like, oh, my background is in journalism, you know? Like I used to do photojournalism, but I'm really interested in radio journalism. So when we're thrown into public mingling events, we smudge the truth a little. Everyone does that. Except for maybe Andy.
11: I don't have that feeling anymore of like, ooh, like, what are they going to think? I'm like, this is a real job. It takes a lot of studying. You have to know your stuff about food. You have to know a lot about wine. You have to know how to interact with people. Like, it's sociology, psychology, business, food and wine, hospitality, all of that stuff kind of all rolled up into one. No matter what you think about it, I know what this is, and not everybody can do it.
0: And Mike.
12: You know, you don't want to be waiting tables as you get older. It seems as though something didn't work out for you. And my mindset of that, I'm currently, as you know, we work together, I'm waiting tables, and I'm in my mid-40s, and waiting tables, in a sense, is allowing me the time and space to sort of work on other things. There's nothing wrong with that. I don't care what the person I'm serving thinks, because I know what my life is.
0: Everyone became a brunchie for a different reason. Will uses his money to travel the world. Nayla, because she has to pay for college. Tel Aviv was more in my boat. She became a waitress after college.
15: I definitely considered it a transition.
0: This is Tel Aviv. You've heard her before. She's the intelligent, articulate, concise thinker who's interested in the economics and social policy of marine biology. And she's also my manager. She's been working at the restaurant for about 3 years.
15: This is not where I would have imagined myself if I was back at the end of graduation.
0: And during that time, she's seen a lot of people come and go.
15: It's so much harder to be the one that's left behind than the one that's moving, as scary as a big move is. And the same is true at Local, where every time somebody leaves, I'm like, maybe I should be the one that's leaving and everyone can say goodbye to me. It's much harder to stick around.
0: Why do you say that?
15: Well, I get a little jealous of whatever exciting change someone has, you know, kind of ponied up to do. And it does make you kind of wonder if you should be in their shoes, even if you're really content. I think if I started to feel that panic of like, what if this is too long, then I would, you know, like kind of balk and get out.
0: The panic thing, yeah.
15: Do you deal with that a lot?
0: Yeah, I mean, yeah, I do. I do deal with that a lot. I do have a hard time with this. And it repeatedly comes up after dinner when it's just Ben and I sitting around the kitchen table.
16: I know you still have dark times now and you wish that you were more professionally, I don't know, successful.
0: Yeah. I don't know if it's still just like,
17: because like you see yourself as having a lot of potential and you just want like other people to see you as having lots of potential so that they'll like get you out of being a waitress or, you know, and you kind of want to take your paper and be like, look at all the things that I've done. Like, I don't deserve to be here. Like your get out of jail free card. But it doesn't work. You know, it still like doesn't work. It's hard because like there's so much pressure on what you do defining you. And so when you're around people, you want them, I don't know, you just want them to like know that you are actually legit, like you have skills, you know, but you're not doing them. Like that is hard. That's why when I think about applying to like another job, it's like, yeah, I can smile and I can do all these things that you want me to do, but like, I am also, I want to be a professional, you know? I don't want to be making $10 an hour someplace.
12: There are always going to be departments in your life. You're never going to just settle. You just don't. You don't have it in your nature to settle.
0: Like, how can you look at me and say you won't get stuck when I feel like I'm constantly battling
12: you're
0: that?
12: You're not being paid. You won't. I can look at you and say that you won't get stuck because you are not being paid to be sitting here right now with me recording this interview, and yet you're doing it. And there is a drive in you, and that doesn't change. Success is like a tide. There are times in your life that you're at a high tide and you feel saturated in success and you feel like you made it, but you'll soon realize that it's an ebb and flow like the tides, and that there are low tides and high tides, and that is going to be a constant in everyone's life. And if you try to control the tides and set the expectation that it always has to be high tide, you are setting yourself up for a lot of unhappy years. You have to give in to the fact that there are going to be high tides and low tides in your life, and to sort of be okay with that.
3: There he is. He's up. Here, if you want to come down, look, see where the white spot is?
15: Okay.
3: On the rocks.
15: Uh-huh.
3: And then look down and to the right, and there's a white spot in the water. See that?
15: Yeah.
3: That's it.
15: These things are so hard to spot.
3: Yeah. Did you see him?
15: Yeah, I think so. Fingers are frozen.
3: It's still cold. Let's go.
15: It's cold.

0: Help to create this episode was provided by Alex Kappelman, Justine Paradise, Ben Severance, Dylan Ward, and Patty White. Also, special thanks to my mother, Susan Tan, good friend Hannah Cohen, my local 188 Brunch family, Will Garrett, Nayla Broderick, Andy Fitzgerald, Michael Henderson, also known as Mike, Catherine Hall, and the kitchen staff who put up with me running around the restaurant with a recorder. And a special shout out to my manager, Hilaviv Yeagerman, who let me come in the morning and record work. Hilaviv, you are the best. That's all for now. I'm your host, Megan Tan, and thanks for listening.
1: I still have a dream. It is a dream deeply rooted in the American dream. I have a dream that one day this nation will rise up and live out the true meaning of its creed. We hold these truths to be self-evident, that all men are created equal.
2: You knew you were at a moment of American history. You just knew you were.
3: This is Sandy Fitzpatrick. Tell us where we are right now.
2: We're standing on the very top steps of the Lincoln Memorial, remembering August 28th, 1963, which was one of the most exhilarating days of our life.
3: Our, meaning her and her husband.
4: Jim Fitzpatrick.
3: They'd been married 2 years when they attended the March on Washington.
2: We actually stood right here at the bottom of the steps.
3: The march was held on a Wednesday.
2: A gorgeous day, not one of Washington's beastly hot days.
3: And as Sandy and Jim recall, the crowd...
2: It was said 3/4 of the audience was African-American, but it was definitely a mixed march.
3: Was immense.
4: You turned around and it was just a mass of people on both sides of the reflecting pool and all the way up to the base of the Washington Monument.
3: Now, a number of civil rights leaders spoke that day.
2: Whitney Young from the Urban League, Roy Wilkins from NAACP, James Farmer, and John Lewis, who is still a great congressperson in our Congress.
3: But when Dr. Martin Luther King Jr. took the podium,
2: nobody knew this was going to be one of the great speeches of our history.
4: It was melodic, it was powerful, it was almost hypnotic.
1: I have a dream.
2: There was a rolling quality to it.
1: That one day on the red hills of Georgia,
2: like waves,
1: sons of former slaves and the sons of former slave owners,
2: each time it took you to a higher level,
1: will they be able to sit down together at the table of brotherhood?
2: He had that ability to raise his audience.
5: I'd heard him speak many, many times before. He was from Atlanta. I was from Atlanta. He taught me in college.
3: Julian Bond is, in fact, one of 8 students who studied under Dr. King.
5: You know, a lot of people say that, but he only taught one time and he only taught one class. So the other people are saying this, just telling a lie, a terrible lie.
3: These days, after serving in both houses of the Georgia legislature and chairing the National Association for the Advancement of Colored People, Bond does some teaching of his own.
5: I'm a professor at American University and the University of Virginia, teaching courses in civil rights history.
3: But at the time of the March on Washington, Bond had recently helped found the Student Nonviolent Coordinating Committee, or SNCC.
5: I was the communications director, which meant I was the publicist.
3: So on that late August day, he was there, right there, at the base of the Lincoln Memorial.
5: I do remember that SNCC were the only people who sang We Shall Overcome.
6: Really?
5: Yes. There are pictures of us, both moving pictures and still pictures, of us holding hands and singing We Shall Overcome.
3: But something else Bond remembers, of course, is Dr. King's legendary speech.
5: He delivered it so well put together. It was just wonderful.
1: I have a dream that one day, even the state of Mississippi, a state sweltering with the heat of injustice, sweltering with the heat of oppression, will be transformed into an oasis of freedom and justice. I have a dream.
5: This was the rationale of why is there a civil rights movement? It's as if somebody asked him that, and he answered it in this speech.
1: But my 4 little children will one day live in a nation where they will not be judged by the color of their skin, but by the content of their character. I have a dream today.
5: And you couldn't come away from that without having any doubts about why there was a movement and what it wanted.
3: And Bond says, thanks to that movement, we've come a long way toward making Dr. King's dream come true. But he hopes we don't stop now.
5: I was part of the last generation in American history to engage in sustained mobilization for civil rights. And I don't want to be the member of the last generation that did that.
3: So if you were to sort of give a message to this generation, the next generation, what would that be?
5: I'd say get off your keisters, do something.
3: And back in 1963, that's what Dr. King's speech inspired so many others to do, such as Sandy and Jim Fitzpatrick.
2: We knew it was important, and we wanted to be involved in this.
3: Because after all, they say, Dr. King's dream is, in short, the American dream.
4: One of the great articulations of the American dream that's ever been spoken.
1: Let freedom ring, and when this happens, when we allow freedom ring, when we let it ring from every village and every hamlet, from every state and every city, we will be able to speed up that day when all of God's children, black men and white men, Jews and Gentiles, Protestants and Catholics, will be able to join hands and sing in the words of the old Negro spiritual, free at last, free at last. Thank God Almighty, we are free at last.
3: I'm Rebecca Shear.
6: That's what I wanted to know, if you were headed over there or not, because I never heard back from you. So, squad, put us on that Parker for a minute or two and clear us from the search. The ambulance department.

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3: If you've spent any time on the botanical side of Instagram in the last few years, you likely spotted NYBG staff waist deep in a pool of water, stacking weights, sandbags, and other objects onto lily pads the size of a tire. The Water Lily Weigh-Off, which marked its third annual event in 2025, has grown into an international phenomenon, with botanical gardens, museums, and zoos the world over facing off to see whose giant water lilies can hold the most weight before sinking. I'm Jennifer Bernstein, CEO and the William C. Steer Senior President at the New York Botanical Garden. And today I'm joined by the originator of the Water Lily Weigh-Off and one of its fiercest competitors, Vanessa Callahan of Denver Botanic Gardens, and Bree Langley of Royal Botanic Gardens Kew, who are here to talk about all things water lilies, from their unique plant structure, which allows them to hold well over 100 pounds in some cases, to the gargantuan size that South American species like Victoria amazonica can reach. Vanessa, Bree, welcome. Thank you so much for joining us.
4: Hello. Hi.
3: I'm thrilled that you're here to talk about all things water lilies. Vanessa, we're going to start with you, since this idea originated with you in the Denver Botanic Gardens. How did the Water Lily Weigh-Off begin? What sparked the idea?
4: When I started making videos for the internet, I had no idea what I was doing, and I needed new ideas constantly, so I was always trying to source ideas. And a volunteer suggested I do it, so I reached out to our horticulture team and our aquatics horticulturalist. So I was like, well, am I allowed to do it, knowing that I might sink or damage your leaf? And she said, yeah, well, let's wait till the end of the season and when we're about to pull them, so it doesn't matter. And it was really surprising. I started taking bets internally, and it was surprising how much weight it held in October. So a few years later, we were looking for ideas again. I was like, hey, that was a good one. So I was like, let's get other gardens that always are going to have bigger water lilies involved. See who you can reach out to try and participate with us.
3: Well, it has certainly grown from there. It has become a global phenomenon. How many gardens were involved last year?
4: 48 is the official count, but then there was a lot of also unofficial entries, which we welcome.
3: Well, it's definitely grown and it's gotten a lot of attention, which I think from my perspective, anything that's bringing attention to the wonderful work of horticulturists at botanical gardens is great. What do you think has sparked that attention? What do you think has generated such interest from the public?
4: It's a couple of aspects. People come to the gardens and say, oh, I saw that leaf. First of all, I've never seen the underside of that leaf. And it is a really striking difference between the upper side and the underside. So it's a little glimpse behind the scenes that you don't normally see. And it's pretty gnarly and cool to look at. So I think that helps. The plant itself has a few hidden secrets and it's huge. And then the creativity and competition of all of these gardens participating and really leaning in to social media and having fun and showing off their personality in creative, fun, and playful ways, I think has really led to the enormous boom we saw this past year in 2025.
3: Yes. Well, and we try to get in on the mix, of course. And I have to do a shout out for our wonderful horticulture team here at NYBG, Mark Hachadorian, Zach Leibovich. There's a whole group of people that grow the water lilies throughout the season and then apply a lot of creativity alongside their colleagues in the marketing team to putting together videos that will attract public attention. So I know from our vantage that there's a lot of creativity that goes into that. And I think it's part of the story. Let's talk a little bit about the plants themselves. And I'd like to hear from both of you, and maybe starting with you, Bree. Can you talk a little bit about the way that they behave in their native ecosystems?
5: the way that we tend to grow them in botanic gardens as annuals from seed tends to be how they would grow in the wild. A lot of the time they would be annuals, even though they can live for, I think it's been documented, up to 7 years, tubers. Most of the time they'll be growing as annuals simply because of fluctuation.

0: strong. And because they're growing on the surface, they can just grow right over other plants and rip them to shreds underneath them. So it's really hard to for a plant to try and compete with that kind of plant. Plants aren't usually used to like direct physical violence from other plants in that way. And then, of course, the network of veins that really helps them stay afloat is incredibly impressive.
1: So, Bree, Vanessa mentioned the structure of these plants. Can you talk a little bit about that structure?
2: Well, the leaves themselves, the leaves are the most interesting when it comes to their structure. So when they first erupt from this kind of like growth center, which kind of looks a little bit like a beige cabbage underground, and it comes out as what I would term as a green hedgehog. Basically, it's like a fist-shaped green spiky blob, and it whirls around like a medieval mace, like a weapon, and it clears the surface of all of the plants, and then it slowly expands out. I did a very, very minimal study this year, and it tended to take between like 10 days and maybe 24 days max to reach its full size. And a full size lily, you'd probably be, for us, we'd be expecting to see them in June. And what's really striking about these leaves is that they are completely flat. The surface of the leaves looks almost like a kind of crocodile skin. And it is peppered with tiny, tiny little holes, which allow any excess water to dissipate through. So they never get swamped. And the structure of the leaf itself is in multiple different layers, which is now being used for bioengineering as a form of water filtration. So that every single layer has its own individual design and function. And then underneath, it's supported by loads of veins, which kind of all crisscross together in triangles. And this arrangement of veins, which are hollow, they hold a lot of air in there. This has been used for centuries now to influence architecture, first with glasshouses, actually, and now with bridges, with magnificent designs for atriums out of glass, and the way that it supports itself so well, and is now actually being used for things like potentially solar panels in the sea, so that they're so strong that they can withstand the waves. They're really, really quite remarkable.
1: Yes, there's a lot we can learn. And there were two things that came out of what you were just saying that I really love to hear. The first is that there were no water lilies harmed in the making of the water lily way off competition.
2: To the extent
1: we have people concerned that we're hurting these plants, we're not. And it's an early example of biophilic design. Going back, as you say, centuries, these plants have inspired architects and other thinkers about how to design, taking cues from nature, and it's great to see that that continues. Let's talk a little bit about how they are cultivated in temperate places like where we are. So, Vanessa, could you talk a little bit about the cultivation in Denver?
0: Yeah, so we get fresh seeds every year from Longwood Gardens. Shout out to the real masters there at Longwood. We keep them in a fridge for a few months over the winter. So that fridge is kept in like the lower 60s so that they won't start to germinate, but it's also not too, too cold for them because they are tropical plants. Maybe around February, we can move them into our pretty small greenhouse ponds so they can germinate and start growing. But they are pretty limited at Denver Botanic Gardens in how big they can get indoors. So we're growing more than we need so that we can pick the best, and not everyone's going to grow the strongest. And around mid to late June, but it's super weather dependent. And in Denver, our weather can fluctuate a lot day by day, week by week. So we try and do our best to avoid hail and any crazy temperature swings. But we need water temps to be quite warm, like mid 60s and up before we can move them outside. So it's usually later June when we actually can put them on display.
1: Yeah, it's a funny irony as the originator of the contest that you're in Denver, where it's, I think, particularly hard to do this. Yeah, and maybe not.

0: surprising that the winner of our 2025 competition was Bock Tower Gardens in Florida, which may have something of an advantage, but they won fair and square. No, I don't want to diminish their win in any way. Bree, could you talk a little bit about Kew's approach to growing the Victoria species, which I think is distinctive and has done a lot to shape the public affection for your beautiful water lily house, which I know is now under renovation?
1: Yeah, we do things a little bit differently. I think because all of our ponds are under glass, so we're not so restricted by the weather. But the main thing for us is light, actually, that restricts the growth. So we will produce seed every year. We'll store the seed at 16 degrees centigrade. Apparently, it keeps it for the longest. And we will sow that seed kind of around about February time in our nursery. And the plants will be ready to put into, for example, the water lily pond. So we have two ponds that we display the giant water lilies in. We've got the water lily house, and then we've also got the Princess of Wales Conservatory, which actually has two ponds itself. And so, for example, the pot size of the Victoria when it arrives will be roughly like 2 liters, maybe 3 liters max. And we put it straight into this giant pot, which is bigger than me. Water, we try to keep it at 25 degrees. It does change and fluctuate quite a lot. The water lily house is incredibly hot. So we would be planting around about end of March, beginning of April. So we'll have mature sized plants in June, July, and then the plant will keep on going really until the start of November. So we empty the pond start of November. By then, the leaves will have shrunk to about almost like about a foot diameter. So really, really quite small. You can tell that the main difference is the light availability. We don't have any additional light, and that really does play a part.
0: Yes. So light, temperature, everything is factoring in. Bree, I gather that Victoria boliviana can grow even larger than Victoria amazonica. Could you tell us a little bit about Kew's role in introducing it into cultivation?
1: Yeah, of course. So we've described the species just recently, and that was a collaborative effort between horticulturalists, scientists, and botanical artists. So it seems really silly now, but for many, many, many years, we've been growing Victoria amazonica, and there have been some years where the plant just didn't seem quite like the one that came before. Maybe it was a little bit bigger, or maybe it was a little bit more difficult, and it turns out that it was actually a different species. So Carlos Magdanello, who is our water lily expert here at Kew, he visited Bolivia and he saw a stand of what is now Victoria boliviana as described. And he noticed that they were just so different to the other two species that we know and love. So Victoria cruziana and Victoria amazonica. Working with our partners in Bolivia, managed to acquire seed and then grow these plants for multiple years. And by comparing notes from scientists, analyzing DNA structures, and then also botanical artists. So Lucy Smith played an integral role in this because there are so many tiny little details that was only by her eye that people started noticing. For example, the spine coverage on the flower buds and certain number of spines, these all play a part in the description of the species. And we still need a botanical artist to produce the artworks in order to describe a species, which seems in some ways so archaic to our way of thinking now, but it's so incredibly important. And I've actually been lucky enough to be growing this species for a little while now. I will say it is more tricky. It throws a tantrum whenever you try to change anything, but it's an amazing discovery and it really highlights the need for more conservation work. You know, we can say that we know everything about this group of water lilies, but actually, there are probably more species left to describe. Victoria boliviana is already being categorized as between vulnerable and endangered in the IUCN red listing. It's only got 5 known populations. Victoria amazonica, on the other hand, it seems to be a kind of least concern. Everybody knows about it. Everybody's got it. So it's really up to us now to look for those other species and describe them before time runs out.
0: Yeah, that's a really great segue, because I think it's important to talk about how this kind of very fun international cooperative effort can raise awareness. So Vanessa, could you talk a little bit about how an effort like this can move from spectacle to stewardship, and what it is we would like people who are viewing or coming to botanical gardens to visit to learn and maybe do?
2: Yeah, absolutely. Denver Botanic Gardens, our mission statement is to connect people with plants. And it seems really simple, but is very layered and nuanced. But generally, people, I find, learned about plants in third or fourth grade and then never again. And we have this sort of sense that we call plant awareness disparity or plant blindness, where people see and interact with plants in various ways every single day of their lives, but they feel really disconnected from them. So I really like to try and make plants accessible to any and everyone, even if you know nothing about plants, because public gardens, these public institutions, we do so much work. We are growing food. We are protecting endangered species. We are looking for more global or ecosystem conservation work and doing a lot of science and like on top of and layered within our beautiful displays. So I think Instagram, TikTok are really great ways to show huge amount of people that public gardens are a space for them. They can learn something, and plants are important no matter where they're coming at. So we can see, oh my God, I've never seen a plant hold 183 pounds. I never would have imagined that's possible. Every plant has some crazy, unique story that it can tell. And we interact with those plants all the time, even if we don't realize it. And we do want to encourage people to think a little bit more about the plants in their daily lives, and then hopefully try and convert that into energy towards thinking about plants, protecting plants, and how our world and us depend on plants to live.
0: Yeah, absolutely. And I think that these kinds of tools with the public can really be an entry point for learning a lot more about the very layered work that happens at botanical gardens.
2: Yeah.
0: All three of our institutions are doing scientific work, of course. We're doing educational work within our communities and beyond. We are caring for our living collections, all of which include plants that are threatened.
2: There's a lot of stories to tell. And so one big flashy one is a great way to get people to watch more stories while they're sitting there on Instagram or TikTok, which is pretty easy to do. And then also to visit their gardens. We had people commenting on various water lily posts that they had never visited their local public garden, but now they were going to go see if they had a water lily and what kind of plants they had.
0: Yeah. Yeah, it's also good for your algorithm, because plant Instagram is the best Instagram. I think we can all agree. So let's go back to the plants themselves for just a minute. And I said earlier that no water lilies are harmed. I do want to talk about what can cause pad failure, tears, edge overtopping, collapse, and what do you all take from that? What can we learn from a horticultural perspective? Do either of you want to jump in on that?
1: I don't know about you, Vanessa, but I suppose the main pest for us for Victoria is aphid. I think that has long been the case, and they're really difficult to deal with when it comes to being on water, because of course you can't spray anything. A lot of biocontrols don't particularly like being on water, so it is really, really tricky. We tend to use newspapers and put newspapers on top and soak the newspapers and kind of use that as a suffocant almost, and then just gather up all the newspapers. It takes a long time. It takes about 2 hours to put all the newspapers down, and then they need at least an hour and a half to work. So yeah, it's a bit of an investment.
0: But these are well cared for plants.
1: Oh my goodness. But when it comes to leaves that are torn, that are not looking great, that's natural. That is something that we kind of explain to visitors. I think if anything, it helps to kind of break through this idea that it's a fake plant. Sometimes when people visit, they're like, oh, it's plastic, because it does look plastic. It looks too perfect. It looks like something out of Little Shop of Horrors. It looks huge. It looks ridiculous. And then you tell people that every single leaf is all from one plant. And they're like, no, don't believe it. I don't understand. So the fact that some leaves would actually be decaying, falling away, that really, really helps us. And then we'll leave it for quite a long time, probably until there's like 20 to 30% green on there. And then we'll be able to chop it away. If we do have to remove any leaves because, for example, they've outcompeted the surrounding plants and we actually need to move them in order to preserve the other plants that we've got there because they're equally important, we might take it outside and lay it upside down so that our visitors can see the veining and the colours and also the hairs. If you've got a Victoria Crusiana, you'll know that it's really hairy underneath. So, yeah, to be honest, it's never something that I've thought of, really. If they get damaged, it's fine. And it's part of the course, really, especially if you're training students to look after water lilies. Of course, there's going to be some damage. Of course, sometimes a leaf will be cut by accident. You've just kind of got to go with it, and the plant will be able to deal with it no matter what.
0: Yeah, it makes them more approachable, I think, in a way.
1: Yeah.
0: Vanessa, could you talk a little bit about how the water lilies manipulate heat and scent to choreograph pollinators? Is that something you can talk about?
2: I can probably pull a few things out. It's got this super unique leaf structure and life story. And then it has a very particular pollination story as well, which is kind of just diving into these like complex plant lives some more. So the flower blooms very briefly, which is not entirely unique, but does make it a little harder. It will open at night. And on night one, it's only producing pollen, and it's going to also produce some heat to spread a scent. It's attracting a lot of beetles. The beetles are going to come in there and get trapped. In the daytime, that flower is going to close back up, and those beetles are stuck in there for the day, where they're going to bop around and eat what they can and get a lot of pollen stuck to them. When they open up again the next night, those beetles can fly off and hopefully put pollen onto another flower and hopefully create a successful pollination to make some more plant babies and get a nice healthy batch of seeds. Bree, please correct me if I'm wrong on any of these.
1: So in this case, the flower itself is probably only completely open for about 20 minutes. So it really puts a lot of effort into making sure that the beetles can find it with the heat and the scent and the color. It's shining out in the darkness. It's not like there's a tiny little dot or something on the flower that is the receptive surface that will take in the pollen. It's actually the whole bottom surface of the flower. It's just a huge disc, the disco hall of the very non-PG beetle party. And then the second night, so that's when the pollen starts to be shed, the flower will turn a really dark pink because that will then make sure that beetles don't waste their time going for it. The beetles won't be able to see it in the nighttime. And we see this color change quite a lot in flowers to tell their pollinators that they've been pollinated or that the pollen stores have gone or the nectar stores have gone. So there's no point worrying about that one. Spend your time on another flower, please. So I think that is why it happens in this way. The idea of trapping the beetles inside is a very definite way of making sure that your pollinators do their job. And we see this again in plants like Aristolochia. And I was surprised to note that Aristolochia also give a little bit of food. But I do think that our Victoria plants, they are very good to their pollinators. And they provide food, the whole upper surface of this kind of atrium, this disco hall that the Bud becomes for the beetles, the whole ceiling is covered in food, fake pollen for the beetles to eat during their 24 hours. So the plants aren't harmed during the water lily way off. The beetles aren't harmed during their captivity.
0: It's yeah. So the beetles go in for a 24-hour or yeah. a nighttime party in a disco hall yes. of the yes. water lily, and then they emerge and do the work that they've been primed for. It's fascinating. Plants are amazing, yes. everyone. Plants are incredible. That's great. Thank you so much for sharing about that. What other cool plants would you prioritize bringing to the public's attention in addition to water lilies?
1: Off the top of my head, I would say ant plants would be really cool, like Myrmecodia. So Myrmecodia tuberosa is an epiphyte, so a plant that lives on another plant. It has loads and loads of different chambers and is actually co-evolved with ants. So the plant itself provides a home for the ants. The ants live inside there and in return protect the plant. Ants are incredibly clean in what they're doing and incredibly organized. And one of the things that they do in the areas where they live is that they have a set area for their dead, where they will place their dead so that it's nice and clean and out of the way of where the rest of the ants are living. In this case, the chamber where the ants keep their dead is actually lined with root endings from the plant. So the plant is directly benefiting from the decaying ants.
0: That's amazing.
1: Now, on top of this, it's now been found that the ants only place high protein parts. They only leave the really good stuff. So no legs. It's brains, it's the thorax, it's all of the really juicy stuff. And then that provides tons of energy to the plant, which will then continue to provide this home. And then the ants will also make sure that they have extensions to this home. So whenever the plant produces seed, the ants plant the seed on the same tree in the same area to extend their
0: home. It was all very sweet until we got the part about only depositing the high protein parts of the dead. You know, that's where I kind of lost
1: it. But really
0: no, it's fascinating.
1: Right?
0: It's fascinating. And we had ant plants on display as part of our Wonderland exhibition here, and it was fun to talk to visitors about these very unique plants. I think also very charismatic, if a little bit more morbid than the water lilies. Vanessa, you've had a little time to think. What cool plants do you think should be featured?
2: So as you were talking about ant plant, I was thinking about one of my favorite topics I learned about was these mite homes in leaves, which are very similar to this kind of building an ant house. A lot of plants just have little holes or little hair patches on their leaves, which is big enough to home a mite. And I got to hang out with the paleobotanist at Denver Museum of Nature and Science, who discovered, I think it was 65 million year old mite homes on leaves. The way that plants are interacting with ants and mites and literally attracting them and drawing them into the plant, feeding them often, or at least providing home and or food so that these insects then will hang out and protect them and eat the other bugs that they do not like. There's so many plants right. you can talk about with that. And that's so, so minute. And especially the mite homes, they're like tiny dots on a plant, which you can see with your bare eye if you have pretty good vision. But like, they are so small and present all around us, where you just don't know that unless you kind of know to look, unless you've been like trained to look really, really closely.
0: Yeah, and it's about learning about the specifics, which are fascinating and engaging, but also being reminded that each species is a world in of itself. It's part of a broader ecosystem, and sometimes the ecosystem functions, the ways that plants are interacting are not obvious to people, and it's a reminder that we need to be mindful of that when we think about the role of protecting these species as we go forward. It was so fun to talk to both of you. Thank you for taking the time. I know that we are definitely looking forward to the 2026 Water Lily Way Off competition. Bree will be looking forward to the reopening of the beautiful Water Lily House at Kew in 2027. And Vanessa, congratulations again for getting all of this going and bringing global attention to the work of botanical gardens.
2: Thank you so much. It was really great talking with you.
1: Thank you.
0: Thank you to our friends at Denver Botanic Gardens and Royal Botanic Gardens Kew for joining us on Plant People. And keep an eye on social this coming summer as we once again go head-to-head in the Water Lily Way Off. May the best garden win. 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Plant People is a co-production of NYBG and PRX Productions. From PRX, Plant People is produced by Ali Budner, Courtney Florentine, Genevieve Sponsler, Adriana Rosas Rivera, and Pedro Rafael Rosado. The executive producer of PRX Productions is Jocelyn Gonzalez. From NYBG, Plant People is produced by Charlie Nork, Cosette Patterson, Matt Newman, Kate Tyler, and Michael Crowley. Views expressed by guests are their own and not necessarily representative of NYBG. 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

0: You're listening to Borders, stories about borders by the people who cross them. I'm Caitlin Pierce. The day I met Charmaine was also my first day teaching in St. Louis Public Schools. When Charmaine entered my classroom, she came up to me immediately to tell me that she was here and her name was Charmaine, not the name on my roll sheet. Then she sat down at her desk and eyed me suspiciously for the next hour and a half. It wasn't until later I found out that Charmaine was transgender, and she had reason to be suspicious of me. It was her first day of her senior year of high school and her first day at that high school, Roosevelt. She had already gotten kicked out of every other possible neighborhood public school in the city, all for fighting.
1: I knew that it was going to be rough because I know St. Louis public schools are really rough. I didn't expect it to be as rough as it was, and I wasn't prepared for it to be as rough as it was. If I would have been prepared, I probably would have lasted a little longer.
0: Charmaine's first day at Beaumont High School was toward the end of her junior year. At that time, she was passable, and she felt pretty confident on the first day of school. She even has some guys hitting on her as she walked inside.
1: We get to the first class, first period, and they call my name, government name, and somebody yelled out, where is he? I know him, but I don't see him. He's not here. And I literally had to sit there, like, pinching my lip, and I had to get an absent wrote next to my name because I didn't want the person that I knew who that person was, I didn't want that person to recognize me. And that person ended up recognizing me, and it literally spread like wildfire. Like, oh my God, Tiante is here, and he's a girl. Go see him. He's in Mr. Brown's class. People were like running out of their classroom, knocking on the door, pointing. And then lunchtime came, and those same guys that were trying to talk to me were pretty offended. And then it went from there.
0: Charmaine's classmates got more and more aggressive as the day wore on. Finally, the last bell rang and Charmaine got out of the building. But when she walked out the front doors,
1: before I even hit the pillars, I got jumped. Like as soon as I went down the steps. And I tried to fight my way back into the school and security pushed me out. Instead of breaking it apart, they were pushing me back down into the madness.
2: Is anyone on your side?
1: No, I didn't know anybody. It's my first day.
0: I moved a few times when I was growing up, and every first day at a new school, I was just wishing I could see someone that I recognized. For Charmaine, her survival counted on that no one would recognize her.
1: I never had anybody on my side. I've never had anybody jump into a fight to help me, ever.
2: How many fights did you get in while you were in high school?
1: I can't answer that question. A lot. Fighting was so much of a norm for me. Like, I never knew people didn't have fights.
0: Before she transitioned, Charmaine was a gay man. Her mom didn't disagree with her, but she discouraged her transition because she was worried about Charmaine's safety. They had an argument the summer before Charmaine's junior year of high school.
1: And I had a library bag full of like a couple girl shirts, a girl's wig, like shorts and things like that. And I just took that bag, went behind her house, and transition. Never went back.
0: Charmaine's first day of her junior year was at Sumner High School. Early on in the year, she got in a fight. After a 10-day suspension, she came back.
1: I was kind of forced to go back to Sumner, and it was like hell.
0: Charmaine finished the first semester of her junior year. Then, when she came back from break, she got in another fight. She was suspended from Sumner indefinitely. Charmaine said she didn't get in fights just because she was getting picked on for being transgender. She had a lot going on in her home life, and it made her put herself in situations where she would get in fights. She was homeless from November to March that school year. She had to live in shelters.
1: They still made me sleep on the guy's side. So imagine, in society's eyes, a guy that looks like a girl, has a name like a girl, carries himself like a girl, sleeping with the boys.
0: While in the shelter system, Charmaine enrolled in an alternative program. She worked on a computer to get her credits and wasn't in a classroom. But toward the end of the semester,
1: they said I was ready to go back into the public school environment because they didn't see me as a threat.
0: She enrolled in Vishon High School and lasted 3 days.
1: Had a verbal altercation with a lot of threats. The next day, when everything was fine, the third day I got jumped really, really bad. And I just didn't go back.
0: Then she started at Beaumont High School, which she described earlier.
1: And when I went to Beaumont that day, that same day I went, I got jumped really bad. That was my first day and last day at Beaumont. And then the semester was over with.
0: Charmaine had been in 4 different schools in the same school district in just 1 year.
1: Then I was very adamant about proving my mother wrong. And I was so behind in high school, my mother knew that I wasn't going to graduate, and she had expectations on me dropping out.
0: Roosevelt High School was her last option. She started at the beginning of her senior year, and that's when I met her.
1: By the time I went to Roosevelt, I really had my transition together. It was ridiculous. Like, I've never received that much attention, positive attention. And maybe it was because I had on high heels, like 6-inch high heels. And I was really feeling comfortable. I was thinking, oh my God, everything is going to change for the better. The third day, somebody that I went to school with in the 7th grade, she was like, oh my God, I haven't seen you in so long. Then all of a sudden, everybody remembered me.
0: Charmaine braced herself for the worst, but what happened surprised her.
1: People weren't threatening me or anything. They were just like really baffled. And of course, like the guys will crack jokes. But they would leave it at the jokes.
0: She stayed through the entire year, attending her first homecoming and prom as a woman. And then her high school graduation.
1: I told my mom to start getting ready for my graduation. And she was just like, I know you're not graduating. You don't have to lie to me. I'll believe when I get a ticket. Then when I gave her a ticket, she thought I stole somebody else's ticket. She was just like, when I get there, if I don't see you walk across the stage, I'm going to be very, very mad. And then they called my name across the stage. So she was like, let me see your diploma. Oh my God, I'm so happy. She opened it. There's no diploma in there because we had to go into classroom and get our diplomas. She was just like, I knew you were lying. And then I went and got my diploma and she cried.
0: Charmaine plans to go back to school to be a social worker. She wants to work with young transgender individuals of color. Thank you, Charmaine Dejanay Jackson, for sharing your story. Thank you, Will Coley, Justine Sweetman, and Alex Kappelman for your help on this episode. Andy Diaz wrote our theme music. 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I'm Caitlin Pierce.
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4: In late March of this year, for a week, twice a day, commuters in New York City's Grand Central Station were confronted by 30 life-size horse puppets dancing to live harp music, with even more sound coming from the horse costumes themselves. Anna Altman visited Grand Central Station to speak with the puppet's creator, the artist Nick Cave.
5: Do I have a favorite horse? Yes, I do. It's the rainbow horse.
6: What do you like about it?
5: It's sort of like it's tattooed with this rainbow on it. It's so it becomes its marking. It's like the fairy horse.
6: Do you have a name for it?
5: Rainbow.
7: Pink is my favorite color. So I'm drawn to the soft pinks, but there's a black and white horse that has captured my love already.
8: There's like this gray one here with the dark colors.
9: Well, I only got into art because I was a darker person. No, I'm joking.
10: This past March, the visual artist Nick Cave installed 30 colored horses in Grand Central. They were horse suits made from thousands of pieces of colored raffia, a sort of synthetic straw that's used in arts and crafts. They are the latest in Cave's series of what he calls sound suits, sculptures that can be worn by people. When the person moves, the materials of the suit clack and rustle. Cave had made hundreds of these suits in his Chicago studio.
5: Every morning I listen to Shirley Horn, Here's to Life. I've done it for like 20 years.
11: No complaints and no regrets.
10: Cave's studio is a huge operation. It takes up 3 floors of an old tire factory. He tried on a suit to give a sense of what it sounded like.
5: There are pintos which could be red, black, and pink. There are brown horses, black horses. There's a burgundy, some that are sort of dark green.
10: Cave made his first sound suit in 1992, around the time of the Rodney King riots. He was outraged by the descriptions of King in the press, and he wondered what this person would look like.
5: I was sort of imagining somebody being described as larger than life, scary, you know, took 10 men to bring him down. So I'm just thinking, well, hell, it sounds like a monster to me.
10: So he started experimenting. He gathered twigs from a local park, hundreds of thousands of twigs, and made them into a human sculpture. It was essentially a monster you could wear. Later, he made other suits. Suits with human hair, with beads, and feathers. Some were made entirely of buttons, and another of shells.
5: There's one that's working with sort of metal toys and spinning tops and noisemakers. When I'm bringing all these objects together, is I'm thinking about the one-man band.
10: The horse suits are something new. They're the first set of sound suits he's made that aren't human shape. But they come from the same idea, a sculpture that can also be worn, and when it moves, comes alive, with noises and new three-dimensional forms.
5: It looks like just a big pom-pom when I'm holding it up right now, but, you know, it's really has this massive sort of volume to it. You'll be amazed how, you know, you don't think this raffia has a lot of sound, but it's really, really loud. And if imagine, you know, 30 of these horses, you know, galloping together.
10: In the bustle of Grand Central Station, the horse suits end up making more of a gentle whisper than a racket. But then there was the choreography. The horses, he explained, would graze through Vanderbilt Hall, and then they would break out into a gallop. The gallop would turn into a dance, and then the horse would split in two.
5: Once the back end separates, their tops are all day-glow colored, such as like fuchsias and lime greens and bright orange, yellow, reds.
10: Creative Time, a public arts organization, and the MTA's Art for Transit program commissioned Cave to make the horses for Grand Central Centennial and called the project Herd NY. The horses would graze, gallop, and dance for 1,000 people twice a day. The day before the project goes live, Cave is in Vanderbilt Hall with his choreographer William Gill and dozens of Creative Time and MTA staff. It is the first and only dress rehearsal. Nato Thompson, curator at Creative Time, set the scene.
9: You just think of Grand Central, you just think of people coming and going. And we've done projects here before, but this is a lot more difficult.
10: Yeah.
9: This is 60 dancers from the Alvin Ailey School. These are these horses that are moving and grooving in the space. We have 40 volunteers. I feel like I'm working on Lion King.
10: But the horses are gorgeous. Heaps of colored raffia with embroidered patterns on the horse's face. Everyone who passes stops to stare.
9: You get a little drag queen. You get a little, like, voodoo from Haiti. You get some African. You get Mardi Gras celebration. That beadwork and the kind of the shimmery on the head. It feels to me like some sort of exotic Martha Stewart horse.
10: When they talk about the project, Nick, the curators at Creative Time, and the director of the MTA Arts for Transit program all say the same thing. Here's Sandra Bloodworth, the director of MTA Arts for Transit and Urban Design.
12: When the sound suits are static, they're these incredible sculptures. But then when people don them and they become a part of the suit, it is magical and enchanted.
5: Just imagine, like, leaving work and coming through the station, getting ready to get on your train, and then you all of a sudden you see this herd of horses passing through. I mean, to me, that is just like a magical moment.
10: But the dancers are struggling. They had learned their choreography just the day before, and things are a little hectic. The suits are heavy and really, really hot.
13: I imagine this is how it feels to be maybe a Yeti, a Sasquatch. Like, I don't know how we're going to be doing all this choreography. If you're the back, you got to make sure you don't step on the front's paint.
14: Oh, okay. Will I step it on your paint?
13: A little bit.
14: Sorry.
13: I couldn't see.
10: The suits are so unwieldy that Cave and Gil have to demonstrate how to put them on.
15: I'm not going to be here to help you, so you've got to, like, sort of step into it. And just take your time. Once you're on, jump up in them for a second.
10: The choreography has some structure, but it's mostly improvised. First, the horses circle around and approach the audience. Then the front and back ends separate. The back ends flap and bounce around in bursts of energy and color. As the rehearsal goes on, the dancers become attached to the costumes, and the horses start to take on personality.
16: Well, we were shooting for a very, like, majestic horse. Very proud.
17: Would you actually take it off your body? Like, you have a fondness for it. It's my new friend.
10: Hundreds of people showed up for each performance.
15: Help each other in your pants and everything.
18: I'm so excited.
14: Me too.
10: On the last day, which was Easter Sunday, the children stood in their holiday best along one side of the performance area, and they looked dazzled.

0: Anna Altman's story on Nick Cave was produced by Jenna Weiss-Berman.
1: This is Bird Note. When waterfowl are in decline, hunters are some of the first people to sound the alarm and fund the recovery. Jared Henson is a project manager with Ducks Unlimited, a nonprofit hunting and conservation group.
2: The North American model of conservation puts the bulk of the responsibility to fund conservation on hunters, because hunters in general are the consumptive users of those habitats, and they're just more willing to give money to that cause.
1: That money not only comes from hunting license sales, but also taxes on gear.
2: So guns, ammo, binoculars, all those sporting goods that you would use for hunting, a portion of that tax goes to the states, and they can then allocate that into conservation funding.
1: Financial support is just one way that hunters contribute to habitat management.
2: Waterfowl biologists and scientists have been leveraging hunters for data for almost 100 years now. The big thing now is avian influenza. Hunters are some of the first to see the impacts of that in the field, especially since the main vector for it is waterfowl. And so hunters really play a big role in disease monitoring.
1: Learn more about how hunters support wildlife conservation in Season 8 of Bring Birds Back. 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I'm Jazzy Johnson.
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4: As I record this, Voyager 2 is over 12 billion miles from Earth, and Voyager 1 over 15 billion. As these two spacecraft hurtle away from our solar system, each carries a sort of message in a bottle. Specifically, a golden record. The cover of these records, one on each probe, includes diagrams and illustrated instructions on how to play them. Pressed into the gold-plated copper disc, this mix compiled by Carl Sagan with help from recordist Alan Lomax includes a wide range of human music. There's European classical music, a Navajo night chant, bagpipes from Azerbaijan, the blues, a Peruvian wedding song, Mozart, Chuck Berry, Chinese folk music, Aboriginal didgeridoo, a truly wide-ranging mix. And it's fun to imagine an alien running across this shiny disc, figuring out the instructions, and hitting play. Postcards from the Wind are produced by me, Phil Corbett. More at thewind.org.
5: Always tired but can't fall asleep? Are you tense, anxious, worried?
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0: whenever you feel yourself tensing up, take time to go limp all over. Try it now.
1: Some people find relaxing very taxing. Forever in a hurry. All they do is worry, worry, worry.
2: I like to look at labels on my food. I don't care so much about the nutritional info. I just want to know where it came from. But there's a problem with that. Even if I know where something is packaged, I still have no idea where the actual ingredients come from. I mean, where the heck do they make partially hydrogenated soybean oil? I have no idea. And so for one meal, for the most important meal of the year, I decided to try to get all of my food and all the ingredients in my food from within 100 miles of my apartment in Southeast Michigan. If you're impressed by my ingenious and creative idea, don't be. I stole it from someone else. Elisa Smith and her partner James McKinnon were on a 100-mile diet for a year, and they're writing a book about it. I called up Elisa for some help. So my wife and I are going to do the 100-mile Thanksgiving.
3: Oh, great.
2: And so I want to ask some advice.
3: Well, for doing a single meal, you picked a very good time to do it because it's the Harvest Bounty, so that makes life a lot easier.
2: I'm thinking, excellent. This could be a piece of cake. But I'm worried about a few tough ingredients, such as salt. Elisa says salt is a problem for a lot of people.
3: But I think in the end, you probably will find that salt isn't available, and not being able to go out and make it yourself, you might just say, okay, well, salt is going to be an exception for us.
2: Okay, fine. But I still wanted to make as few exceptions as possible. I got to have a challenge here somehow. That said, our menu would be simple. Just turkey, mashed potatoes, stuffing, and pumpkin pie. Turkey turned out to be easy.
4: Real Purdy's Turkey Farm.
2: Christine Rapurdy has been living on her family's turkey farm in suburban Detroit all her life. Farms like this one are getting crowded out more and more by suburban sprawl. There's even a brand new subdivision next door to Christine's place. There have been offers for her land, too.
4: Yeah, but I don't want to go anywhere. I like the farm, and I like raising my turkeys.
2: I like knowing that Christine actually enjoys this and cares about it. It made me feel good. And that's important, because I was also paying a lot more for her turkey than the store-bought stuff. Anyway, I was flying high, and things were going really well. My list of exceptions was firming up, and it was mostly spices, salt plus all the spices for the pumpkin pie. Then, while I was bragging at work about how I'd be able to get almost everything but salt for my local dinner, someone reminded me that there are actually salt mines under the city of Detroit. Like a good journalist, I looked into it, and ended up on the most absurd shopping trip of my life.
5: Okay, I'm headed over the Ambassador Bridge, going from Detroit to Windsor, Ontario. They do have salt mines in Detroit, but they don't sell that salt as food salt in the U.S. They only sell road salt. So in order to get food salt that's made within 100 miles of my house, I have to go to Canada.
2: Because of some trade regulation I don't understand, table salt from this mine can't be commercially shipped into the U.S. So I ended up in a city I barely know, looking for a grocery store. I went into the first and then the second without finding the right brand of salt. Then, an hour or so later, in the third store.
5: Finally. Windsor salt.
2: So I wasted a lot of fuel putting this dinner together. It's probably still an improvement over what the Sierra Club says is an average 2,000 miles of driving that goes into each ingredient for my usual dinner. But here's the thing. If all this local stuff is available, I think I should be able to get it at the grocery store down the street. I should probably let them know that, and let them know I'm willing to pay more for it. I mean, that's better than driving to Canada for salt, anyway. But making that happen would take a lot more effort, a lot more voting with my pocketbook, and a lot more than just checking labels. For the Environment Report, I'm Dustin Dwyer.

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0: Welcome to Airspace from the Smithsonian's National Air and Space Museum. I'm Emily.
1: And I'm Matt. Pancho Barnes is a familiar figure to those who study the barnstorming era of flight, or anyone who's familiar with Edwards Air Force Base in the 1940s and 50s. But outside of that, she's not as well known.
0: Pancho was an air racer, stunt pilot, party instigator, generous to a fault, larger-than-life character who lived far outside the norms for women of her era and social class.
1: We're going through her life from indulgent childhood to lonely desert death today on Airspace, sponsored by Lockheed Martin.
0: To help us understand Pancho's life, we talked to one of her biographers.
2: I am Lauren Kessler. I live in the Pacific Northwest. I am a writer, author of 15 books, one of which is the biography of Pancho Barnes.
1: So Pancho Barnes is an interesting character, right? She was born right at the turn of the 20th century in 1901. She wasn't actually born and given the name Pancho, which you might imagine. She was actually Florence Leontine Lowe. Her grandfather was an inventor and a balloonist who's credited as something like the great-grandfather of the Air Force.
0: So if you're a balloon nerd, like we are wannabe balloon nerds, Thaddeus S.C. Lowe was one of the first balloonists in the Civil War, and he would take his balloon up with a tether and he would telegraph the Confederacy's movements to the Union Army. He liked to call himself the most shot-at man in the war.
1: And so by the time Florence was born, the Lowe money was gone. But her mother's family, the Dobbins, were still very rich. So she was raised in the lap of luxury in San Marino, California, just outside of Pasadena, where her family were part of the upper class that ruled society.
2: Actually, the thing that really fascinated me about Pancho was that given when she was born, the culture in which she was born, especially the female culture in which she was born, the economic class in which she was born, that the expectation for her life was so different than how she made her life become. So she was born into wealth, Pasadena, California wealth, and she was destined, I think, to have that kind of privileged, protected female existence. Her grandfather was a great adventurer and an aviator, and they had a very close relationship at the beginning, and I think that absolutely ignited her love of being in the air and taking risks.
0: So Thaddeus, I think we can blame Thaddeus, Matt, for Pancho's sense of adventure. Her grandfather really kind of instilled that sense of adventure into Pancho, and he was the one that took her to her very first air show, where she was introduced to planes for the very first time in 1910.
1: And, you know, we've talked about these early days of flight and how adventurous they were. If you were going to an air show, you were seeing people in small planes doing really cool acrobatic things, right?
0: Totally. And her grandfather Thaddeus, and to some extent her father, really treated Florence, soon to be Pancho, like the son in the family. Pancho did have an older brother, but he was sickly and he died of leukemia when Pancho was just 12. And I think this is really interesting, the way this kind of era really likes to ensure gender roles are upheld to a certain point, right? When kids are really little, it doesn't matter nearly as much as when they get older.
1: Yeah. She was taught to ride horses very young. She was taught to shoot. She was allowed to ride and shoot all over her parents' and grandparents' estates. And she basically did what she wanted when she wanted to and was cared for by servants and nannies and never had to really learn anything domestic. Her education began with private tutors. She spent some time at the local public school, but after her brother died, her mother realized she would need more handling.
2: She was sent away and went through a few private schools. The curriculum at those schools for girls would certainly not have been anything that would prepare one to get in an airplane or understand flight or physics or anything like that. It was leading a quiet domestic life and taking care of a family. She misbehaved. I mean, she was sort of genetically, I don't know, destined to misbehave from an early age. And so she did kind of get kicked out for pranks that I don't know that we would kick out anybody these days, but she didn't fit into the private school, quiet girl, well-dressed niche that her parents and her society would want her to.

0: on her daughter.
1: Well, it didn't.
0: Surprise, surprise. You all saw that plot twist coming.
1: Yeah, right. That's not a surprise. Spoiler, not spoiler, whatever. Following the wedding, Florence got pregnant on their honeymoon. They returned to the rectory where she found life stifling, lacking in the comforts and the servants that she was used to, and also having none of the freedoms that she was used to. So she decided to go out and spend her time the way that she always had, with the horses on her parents' estate. So she kind of left the rectory, went back to the horses.
0: So after her son Billy was born, Florence tried to play the part of the wife and mother, but it just, not her vibe, right? And she discovered this new big adventure that she was looking for in Hollywood.
1: She started hanging around movie sets, as you do, and found out that her well-trained horses and skillful riding meant that she was welcome and paid. This was the era of the horse opera, the Western. So horses were playing a pretty big role in cinema.
0: Working in Hollywood meant that Pancho had her own money, from which she was able to pay for a nanny and move out of her husband's house, basically allowing her to do whatever she wanted. And so she would never again live with Barnes, her husband, though they would spark a sort of odd kind of distant friendship for many years after that. And being married but not having to take care of a wife seemed to suit her husband Barnes just fine.
1: And this is in many ways where the adventure of Pancho Barnes begins, right? Because now that she's free from her husband, she can actually become Pancho. So she spends a lot of time going on whatever adventure is sort of in front of her at that moment, including dressing as a man and signing on as a sailor on a Mexican banana boat, which wasn't in fact really a banana boat, but a gun running boat that was bringing guns to Mexico, which was in the midst of a civil war at the time. So, you know, not just small adventures like a road trip across America, but like running guns to Mexico type of adventure here.
0: These are epics.
1: Eventually, she had to leave the ship with one of her friends and find her way back to California overland.
2: And according to her, traversed the width of Mexico from the Atlantic to the Gulf of Mexico, most of the times on the back of a donkey. So according to her, this guy friend said, "You look just like Sancho Panza." Except for he mispronounced it and said Pancho Sanchez. So Pancho became her adopted name from that time forever. She never really called herself Florence again.
0: And this is the beginning of Pancho Barnes, which I love this story because she was already on her way to becoming Pancho, but like this is kind of where that whole persona is born. So I really love this story. And of course, she was on to her next adventure off of a boat into the air. Horses aren't an inexpensive hobby. Pancho has expensive taste, and when her mother dies in 1823, Pancho is left as the heir and inherits an awful lot of money and a whole bunch of real estate. And so now that she's really got all this extra money and she's looking yet again for a new adventure, Pancho follows a cousin who was interested in taking flying lessons at a local airstrip, and she took one look at that airplane and decided she had to do it too.
2: And the first time that she was taken up, the pilot in question did all kinds of moves to make her sick, like throw up sick, whatever you would do. I'm sick even just thinking about the barrel rolls and all this kind of stuff. And she, you know, just according to her, just loved it and was, you know, enjoying herself and laughing and proved herself in that moment to this cantankerous, curmudgeonly pilot who said, "Sure, now I'll give you lessons."
1: But as we said, you know, she has the money. So once she actually takes the lessons, she spends some of her inheritance on one plane, then another plane, and then another. And, you know, pretty clearly she is hooked on aviation.
0: And this is kind of a brilliant time to be getting hooked into aviation, because just like she used her expertise in horses and riding to get involved in Hollywood, she then takes this new skill, flying, into Hollywood and really leverages her connections there and her interest in being part of the silver screen's world to get jobs flying in the movies. She also saw firsthand the dangerous conditions and the miserably low pay that her and her fellow pilots were receiving as part of this really dangerous work. And so she

0: He founded the Association of Motion Picture Pilots, which is the first stunt pilots union in 1930.
1: And outside of the movie work, she was also flying in races at this time. She was a member of the 99s. We've talked about them before on this show. And she flew in the 1929 Women's Air Derby, which was the first of those derbies. She crashed out early in that race, but returned in 1930 to win the whole thing. She also set the women's airspeed record in 1930, taking that from Amelia Earhart, America's sweetheart.
0: And at this time, she was also sponsored by an oil company and making money test flying airplanes for various companies, mostly Lockheed. The manufacturers got the best of both worlds with her, a highly competent and accomplished pilot, and a woman who would shame men who were afraid to fly by her mere presence. I love this part of the story, Matt. I love this. Hey, guys, if she can do it, come on.
1: And we know that this was kind of a tactic at the time. Margaret Weidekamp has a chapter about this in her book, Right Stuff, Wrong Sex, right? If you can get a woman to fly an airplane that men are afraid to fly because they think it's a death trap, then it kind of makes them feel ashamed for being afraid to fly the thing. They did the same thing with the B-29. If a woman can fly it, then what are you so scared of? It's totally sexist, but it was great propaganda to get men to fly these planes that were, in fact, dangerous. But, you know, these skilled women pilots could pull it off.
0: I just envision Pancho Barnes just like showing up to work one day, like laughing all the way to the airplane because she's just smug and brave and is like, what's the big deal, boys? Like, let's get it together. Like, let's get it done.
1: So, you know, she's really enjoying flying. She's spending all the money that she'd inherited buying planes and throwing more or less constant parties for her aviation and Hollywood friends on her several properties. She was kind of the Great Gatsby of the aviation world in a sense here. She's generous to a fault and would feed, water, and put up just about anyone who she liked and considered a friend.
0: But when the Depression hit, Pancho's free-spending ways started to become a strain. She was out of money, she was forced to sell most of her properties, and she decided to move to the desert. Which, I can't say I blame her. I really like the desert.
1: I like that idea, yeah.
0: Although you're from the desert, so I can see why you might be nostalgic for it.
1: I am, yeah.
2: So she sold those properties, probably at a loss, and these are the properties that are part of her inheritance. And that was what funded this, I'm going to say, godforsaken chunk of land out in the Mojave Desert.
1: So it wasn't that she was moving somewhere completely unknown to her. She had actually done a lot of flying over the Mojave Desert and had seen from the air a dry lake that looked like the perfect place to set up an airstrip. So that's what she did. In 1935, she bought an alfalfa farm in Muroc, California, and established a ranch and an airstrip there.
0: So over the next 6 years, Pancho raised horses, obviously, dogs, pigs, and cows. She built buildings, alienated her neighbors, and built Rancho Oro Verde. The guest ranch and restaurant was popular with Pancho's aviation and Hollywood friends.
2: She had an airstrip, so her Hollywood friends and her flying friends could fly in. And then there was a restaurant, and she had some girls there who were offering more than food. It was called the Happy Bottom Riding Club, riding as in horse. And the Happy Bottom part you would think would be, you know, some sort of a sexual reference. And maybe it was for her a double entendre, I don't know. But it was explained as when you rode one of her horses, you got a happy bottom.
1: And the Happy Bottom Riding Club was also very popular with the servicemen at nearby Muroc Army Airfield. There was literally, like, nothing else around for the Army flyers to do, and Muroc itself was just tents and an airstrip in those days, so the men spent a lot of their time at Pancho's. She fed them, got them drunk, and rented them horses to go riding in the desert. Hopefully not when they're drunk, but, you know, the drinking maybe came after the horseback riding.
0: We can hope, man. Yeah. Slowly, Pancho's place grew, and so did the airfield. The Army hired her to haul away their garbage, which she fed to her pigs. We love a reduce, reuse, recycle moment. And also provide milk and meat to the base. She was friends with many of the flyers and the commanders and was very popular. And then Pearl Harbor happened, and the airfield got very busy.
1: So the busyness of the war to come brought Pancho a lot of business. By 1941, Pancho had developed her land into a combination airport, inn, club, restaurant, and ranch. And the many, many trainees that passed in and out of Muroc kept business steady for Pancho during the war.
0: But this is a theme. Pancho was very bad with money and constantly just ahead of her bills. She had also gotten divorced in the later war years, and she would marry and divorce three other men throughout her life. By the end of the war, Muroc Army Airfield was a sprawling hub of Army flying activity, and in addition to basic flight training and bombing, the base was also home to a top-secret rocket plane development and testing program. So then this is where we get to talk about the right stuff!
1: That's right, yeah. So if you've seen the movie The Right Stuff,
0: I've seen it, Matt.
1: Then this is where things start to get familiar for you, because after the war, the club and the other business thrived. And it was thriving thanks to test pilots, the ones that are featured in The Right Stuff. And in 1946, the base was transferred to the brand new Air Force. And throughout the 40s and 50s, many records were broken and new planes were tested. And Pancho's was the center of celebration for all of the test pilots.
0: So the movie The Right Stuff is when I first met Pancho Barnes, but I didn't know that I was meeting Pancho Barnes until we did our episode on the 99s. So I'd known about Pancho Barnes a long time. I didn't know that I knew Pancho Barnes.
1: Mm-hmm.
0: Test piloting has to be an incredibly stressful, but also like adrenaline pumping kind of job. And so they used Pancho's to blow off steam before and after test flights, or to celebrate or mourn the lives of many test pilots that quote unquote augured in to the hard ground of the desert. And augured in here means maybe what you think it might mean, which is essentially crashing and dying. Like we said, test piloting is an incredibly dangerous job. And so having a community space like this where test pilots can congregate and pay tribute to their colleagues was a really valuable and important role that the Happy Bottom Riding Club played.
1: One pilot who was a lifelong friend of Pancho's was Chuck Yeager, who in 1947 broke the sound barrier. But the night before that history-making flight, Chuck and his wife were enjoying Pancho's hospitality.
2: The night before he was going to go up in the airplane to try and break the sound barrier, he was on one of Pancho's horses, and he might have been inebriated a little bit. Or maybe he just is not a good horseback rider, I don't know. But the horse collided with a fence on the way back to the corral. And Chuck broke one of his ribs, and he did not want to tell. He didn't want to tell anybody because that would have grounded him. So he had maybe a private doctor or a friend or somebody tape him up. And this is the story he tells. And he gets in the plane and he can't actually torque his body to close the door of the plane. So he has a little stick that he brings with him and closes it up. And so with his broken rib gotten on a horse given to him, rented to him by Pancho Barnes, he breaks the sound barrier.
0: The way Chuck tells it, he and his wife were racing back to the barn, and he didn't see the gate was closed until it was too late. It was a local veterinarian who taped up his ribs. I mean, ribs are ribs, right, Matt?
1: Sure, why not? So this was all during the golden era for the Happy Bottom Riding Club. But then in the late 1940s, a new commander was determined to bring the newly renamed Edwards Air Force Base into military decorum and efficiency. Discipline, right? He detested Pancho, and the feeling was mutual. It took him a few years, but the days of the by-the-seat-of-your-pants test pilots and the club where they felt at home were fast disappearing. Also, I mean, we could say there's a difference in the culture of test pilots at this time, too, which is that in the days of Chuck Yeager, test pilots were cowboys, right? They weren't necessarily people who were trained in engineering. They were flying the planes to make sure that they, you know, worked and to look for problems. Later, the test pilots that, especially the ones that kind of go on to become astronauts, this new generation of test pilots, most of them have backgrounds in engineering. They're flying much more sophisticated airplanes where you have to have that kind of expertise to troubleshoot what's happening in the plane. So the culture of the test pilots changed too. Not that they don't still like to drink and have a good time, but they're not quite the same as the cowboys of the Chuck Yeager days.
0: So even though Edwards Air Force Base was huge at this time, the Air Force was looking to expand even more and hoping to build a very long runway for experimental nuclear planes that went right through Poncho's land.
1: And in the early 1950s, ranch after ranch around Poncho's was being bought up by the government through eminent domain. Eventually, the government came to her with an offer, and for her 360 mostly developed acres with water and buildings, they offered her $205,000. Which she felt was insulting.
0: I mean, I see the point though, right, Matt? Like, if somebody said 360 acres, that's a lot of land. And if you think about everything that had built there, this wasn't 360 acres of desert. This was 360 developed acres, which means it's not just about the land, it's about everything that's on the land and all the investments she's made.
2: But she was a major thorn in their side. I mean, bigger than a thorn. Whatever is a big thing in their side, and they could not wait for her to leave.
1: Yeah, and eminent domain allows the government to buy the property, and the property owner really has to go along with it. But they're also supposed to get a fair market value for that land.
0: So Poncho sued, and she argued that her land was much more valuable than what the government was offering, and that the government was ruining her business and her livelihood, and that she should be compensated for that. But while waiting for the courts, several of her buildings were lost in a fire of unknown origin. Signs were pointing to arson, but it was never fully determined. And if it had been arson, there was no signs pointing to a particular culprit.
2: You can see where some of the buildings were. There's some foundation there, and there's a little bit of rubble every once. You can see that something was there, but pretty much everything burned. And that was it. I mean, first of all, she couldn't rebuild because there was no money. And also she couldn't rebuild because the Air Force wanted to take over the land. But she wanted to try again. And she had a plan that was some, you know, sort of a harebrained plan to do some other kind of, not Happy Bottom Riding Club, but some other kind of horse thing someplace else.
1: And so Poncho got some money against the initial government offer and was forced to leave the land. She moved all of her animals and her planes and her fourth husband to an even more desolate stretch of desert called Gypsy Springs.
0: Eventually, through court cases, Poncho got more than $400,000 from the government for her land in 1956. She used that money to buy more land in and around Gypsy Springs and farm equipment and airplanes and horses to put on it.
1: But unfortunately, Gypsy Springs was not a lot like Muroc. She had no farm, the land wasn't fertile, and she had nowhere to stable her horses and nothing to feed them with. She no longer had contracts with the military, and she had no customers in the form of bored service members. And despite all her generosity, she had no friends at this point.
0: She was also deeply unwell. She had had high blood pressure most of her life, and now she had breast cancer, which had been treated. Then she had a thyroid problem, which you could eventually treat through medication. And she had been living large and rough her whole life.
1: So she had had all these issues. A lot of them had been treated. But now she's living in a shack that has no running water. She has no domestic skills to feed herself or keep the place clean. And, you know, she was also lacking the social life that she was used to. There was hardly anyone around, and Poncho much preferred the company of others. So this was not ideal for her. Now, eventually, people did come and find her. She was rediscovered by aviation enthusiasts around 1970. Many of the folks who found her then thought that she had already died, but in fact, she was still alive, and she was welcomed into their club meetings, and they loved hearing her tell her stories. Despite everything, Poncho remained a real character all the way up until the end, right? Her stories were outrageous. She liked to shock people. She, you know, was just like the life of any room that she walked into. But eventually, she died of a heart attack that maybe was due to complications from breast cancer in 1975. And she was not found for at least a week.
2: She moved into a little house eventually that is the alpha and omega of her life. When you think of the Pasadena mansion she was born into and the shack that she died in, that's a narrative arc for you. And in between that are all kinds of ups and downs. It's not a pure arc. There's lots of valleys and peaks, many valleys and peaks in that life. But that's the beginning and the end of it.
1: And the few friends that had helped her out in those last years of her life did get permission to fly over and spread her ashes at the ruins of her old club.
0: You know, this kind of feels like a really sad ending to a really big story, Matt, but I don't know if I think that it is.
1: I mean, every story has to end, right?
0: Every story has to end, but I think she's got a really strong legacy, and I think the story that we're telling is the reason that hopefully people can understand why she's still an enduring figure.
1: Yeah, there's definitely a lot of legacy here. And, you know, one of the things about Pancho is that the way we've learned about her has been through sort of stories about test pilots who went to her bars, or, you know, through her inclusion in The Right Stuff. And also there's a Pancho's Bar in Captain Marvel. But in those stories, she's kind of on the periphery of the main story. And she deserves to be the center of the story, right? Definitely the center of her own story. You know, it's very fitting that there's now a Pancho Barnes Day celebration on the site of the old Happy Bottom Riding Club. It's a barbecue, began in the 1980s with, you know, drinking and dancing that goes on long into the night, right? The very fitting sort of tribute to this woman who herself would have drank and danced all through the night and then probably gone for a horseback ride.
0: Matt, we should put that on our bucket list along with the hot air balloons in New Mexico. But I do think that if you have any question about what cements her legacy, I think in addition to folks really continuing to celebrate her life, the way she lived her life, I think it's also really poignant to remember that there is now a room at the Officers Club at Edwards Air Force Base that bears her name. So even after all of that animosity and all of those challenges fighting over her land with the Air Force, somebody at that Air Force Base still acknowledges and recognizes her place in history.
1: Airspace is from the National Air and Space Museum. It's produced by Jennifer Weingart and mixed by Tarek Fuda, hosted by Dr. Emily Martin and me, Dr. Matt Schindel. Our managing producer is Erica Novak. Our production coordinator is Sophia Soto Sugar, and our social media manager is Amy Stom. A big thank you to our guest in this episode, biographer Lauren Kessler. Her book, The Happy Bottom Riding Club, The Life and Times of Pancho Barnes, was invaluable for this episode. Also, the PBS documentary, The Legend of Pancho Barnes, and The Happy Bottom Riding Club. Additional thanks to Dorothy Cochran at the National Air and Space Museum for help with research and resources.
3: This is Bird Note. When waterfowl are in decline, hunters are some of the first people to sound the alarm and fund the recovery. Jared Hinson is a project manager with Ducks Unlimited, a nonprofit hunting and conservation group.
4: The North American model of conservation puts the bulk of the responsibility to fund conservation on hunters, because hunters in general are the consumptive users of those habitats, and they're just more willing to give money to that cause.
3: That money not only comes from hunting license sales, but also taxes on gear.
4: So guns, ammo, binoculars, all those sporting goods that you would use for hunting, a portion of that tax goes to the states, and they can then allocate that into conservation funding.
3: Financial support is just one way that hunters contribute to habitat management.
4: Waterfowl biologists and scientists have been leveraging hunters for data for almost 100 years now. The big thing now is avian influenza. Hunters are some of the first to see the impacts of that in the field, especially since the main vector for it is waterfowl. And so hunters really play a big role in disease monitoring.
3: Learn more about how hunters support wildlife conservation in Season 8 of Bring Birds Back, available in your favorite podcast app and on our website, birdnote.org. I'm Jazzy Johnson.

0: In the year 2000, through vocational rehabilitation and the workers' compensation system, I was studying to be a court interpreter. I signed up to volunteer with the Lawyers Committee for Civil Rights in San Francisco. They emailed me about a Guatemalan woman seeking political asylum who had been severely abused by her husband and was seeking a pro bono attorney and interpreter. I said I would do it. Over several months, I would meet with Sandra Sandoval and Jill McInerney, the lawyer, in my Oakland art studio or in the city at the Lawyers Committee offices. Sandra's story was harrowing, and I started bringing a stack of clean bandanas to our meetings for when we cried. For years, I have wanted to tell her story. It is disturbing and sad, but also inspiring. Sandra has tremendous faith in God. She thanked God for helping her win her asylum case, but I said it was me and Jill who helped her.
1: A little ways from where the bus left us off, we passed some fields where they were plowing the earth. Soon we arrived at a fence where there were some dead trees and a horse, and I got scared. The man who had offered to help me cross the river said, "Don't be scared, it's just a horse. Just go through this fence." And he lifted up the barbed wire, and I went under it. Below that was the river. He began to inflate an inner tube, told me to leave my clothes on, and to put my other things in a black plastic garbage bag. We got in the water, little by little, because it was very cold. He began to swim with one arm, pushing me with the other. When one arm got tired, he would switch, and that's how we crossed. That river is really wide. On the surface, it looks flat, but underwater, the current is turbulent.
2: Por arriba se ve manso. Pero por debajo va la corriente bien tormentosa.
1: You get in on one side and get out like 2 kilometers downstream. In the middle of the river, my heart was suddenly filled with a sense of peace, as though something was saying, keep going, don't look back, keep going. I think if I didn't have faith, the whole world would come crashing down on me.

0: mi ex esposo, que me maltrataba física y psicológicamente.
1: I left Guatemala because I was abused by my husband, physically and psychologically. His behavior was aggressive towards me. I think the reason he was violent was because of the training he received. He attained the rank of caibil. In their survival training, all of them were made to eat dog meat and drink blood of chickens. I was fleeing from a horrible situation, from torture. The abuse started slowly and then got worse. My husband was aggressive towards me and the children, too. He would call me disgusting bitch and say that I was worthless. He'd say, look in the mirror. Today you look pretty, but tomorrow you'll look horrible and no one is going to love you. One time he grabbed me and he hung me with two, in Guatemala we call them cinchos, belts for your pants. He tried to kill me. He hung me from a beam in one of the rooms of our house. He had the belts really tight. When he left me alone, I was able to free one hand, then the other. I unbolted the door and ran away. Other times, he would grab me by the hair, throw me on the floor, and put his knees on my shoulders. One of those times, he put a knife to my throat. I was eating a piece of bread when he attacked me. I asked God for help in that moment, and I was saved by God's love.
0: Pero la mano poderosa de Dios me ayudó. Yo le pedí a Dios en ese momento.

I couldn't speak to anyone in my family, nor to strangers. I was alone, isolated in the house, and I couldn't go out. He always said I was garbage, worthless, good for nothing. When I had jobs in Guatemala, he would stalk me. I worked once in a cookie factory. He would wait for me at the entrance. My coworkers were also afraid of him. I sought help in the United States, and thank God I received it. In Guatemala, I tried to get help, but in my country, men are protected. Even if they are hurting someone, no one cares. My relatives knew about the abuse, but they couldn't get involved. I asked the police for help many times, but didn't receive it. Since my husband was in the special forces of the military, they were afraid of him too. He threatened the police also. I would go make a complaint, and they would ignore me. I left San Jose Pinula with three dresses, a pair of shoes, and a sweater in a plastic bag. I was nostalgic and wanted to go back, but knew I couldn't. I went to the bus station, rode two buses to Guatemala City. I had a map that showed me the places I would pass through. I got to the Mexican border. Before leaving, I ate some bananas. I just had coffee and bread as I traveled. Later, I met two women. They gave me oranges. When I got on the first Mexican bus, it was about 6 p.m. I was sitting in the middle of the bus when I saw a woman outside. She had long, curly hair. We call it pelo colocha. She was light-skinned, with rosy cheeks, and she was waving goodbye. I thought she was waving to someone else, someone behind me, so I turned around. There was no one there. She kept waving goodbye, goodbye. Tears were streaming down her cheeks. There was no one behind me. I felt like this was a sign telling me, keep going, keep going.

0: pasé por Veracruz, Poza Rica.
1: 5 days I traveled through Veracruz, Poza Rica, Tampico to Reynosa, Reynosa to Tamaulipas. I was afraid to speak to anyone because they might know I was not from there. In a bus station, when two girls offered me some of their food, I said no. I couldn't tell them that I didn't like spicy food. They offered me a soda, and I said yes. That's how it started. By coincidence, we got on the same bus. We arrived at Reynosa, Matamoros at night. It was raining and cold. On the bus, I told them I was going to see a relative. I didn't want to tell them the truth because I had been told to watch out for Mexican immigration. They said, you aren't going to see your relative. You're going to stay with us. I stayed with them for 2 weeks. I told them I was from Guatemala. They said they had suspected that. They helped me find someone who could take me across the border.

0: justo un día oí en la radio que iba a pasar esa ley. Entonces, haré el número de teléfono.
1: One day when I was already living in San Leandro, I heard on the radio that domestic violence would soon be considered grounds for asylum. I called the number that was announced on the radio. 2 weeks later, I had an attorney. I told her my story from beginning to end. That was very difficult. I sought asylum. It was a huge effort. Thank God I received it. My attorney and my interpreter fought resolutely for me. First, I got my work permit, then my legal residency. After 5 years, I applied for citizenship. I struggled to study all the questions, and thank God I passed. Now I'm a citizen of this country. I voted in the last election.
0: Y a Dios gracias salí bien. Sí, voté. Allá Dios y su conciencia de él, lo que él, el daño grandísimo que le hizo a sus hijos y a mí también.
1: My ex-husband has died now. I'm not happy about anyone dying, but in heaven, God and his conscience will instruct him about the tremendous harm he has done to the children and to me. Men and women both suffer from domestic violence. Sometimes because they feel ashamed, they keep quiet. Violence isn't just about hitting, it's also psychological. That's not okay because we are all human beings. Many times women are beaten repeatedly, but they say, I love him, I love him. They are hurting themselves and their kids too. I work now. I feel good, peaceful, safe. There have to be some good things in life. I have a good life. I've helped my kids, and I feel proud and happy to have fought for things without needing to have a man by my side.
0: Uno piensa ver a Dios en que ande en el aire o que ande. No, Dios.
1: Many people think they are going to see God in the air or something like that. I have seen him in these people, men and women, who have helped me along the way.

0: Special thanks to Catherine Allen and Carl Shillette.
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1: Sports are a big business, and most teams are owned by billionaires or investment groups that want to squeeze as much profit out of fans as possible. Ticket prices alone have skyrocketed in recent years, but the price gouging doesn't end there. When you're at the game to watch your favorite team, you're a captive customer. Teams know they can charge you an arm and a leg on concessions. When you add everything up, it costs the average family of four a fortune to attend a single game. But here's the kicker. You've already paid most of these billionaire team owners with your tax dollars. In the last few decades, professional sports teams have raked in over $30 billion in public funds to help build major league arenas. Sports teams and their billionaire owners have taken advantage of all sorts of sweetheart land deals, property tax breaks, and other public funding. It's bad enough that we're subsidizing extremely profitable sports teams with our tax dollars, but we're letting them charge us $17 for a beer? At $11 for a damn hot dog? There's a way to tackle this. States and cities should pass what are known as street pricing laws for any stadium or venue that receives public funding from taxpayers. This would require that stadium food and drink be sold at prices comparable to nearby bars or restaurants outside the stadiums. Street pricing is already being used effectively at some airports across the country. Look, sports teams that are getting big taxpayer subsidies for their stadiums shouldn't be allowed to just rip off the public. Not at the concession stand, and not at the box office either.
3: Welcome to Possibly, where we take on huge problems like the future of our planet and break them down into small questions with unexpected answers. I'm Megan Hall. Today's question comes from a listener here in Rhode Island. They've been following local efforts to pass a bottle bill. That's where you get money back when you return your bottles and cans. They're wondering, do these programs really work? We had Juliana Marullo and Will Malloy from our Possibly team look into this question.
4: Hiya, Megan.
5: Hey there.
3: So tell me more about these bottle bills. How do they work?
4: Bottle bills create what's known as deposit recycling programs. Right now, they exist in 10 states across the U.S.
5: Each state has a slightly different version, but it's basically a law that establishes a deposit system for drink containers made out of aluminum, plastic, or glass.
4: When you buy one of these drinks in a store, the price includes a small deposit charge, anywhere from 5 to 15 cents. Then when you bring empty containers back to a store or return center for recycling, you get that deposit back.
3: That sounds like a pretty good way to encourage people to recycle. Does it work?
4: Good question. To find out, we spoke with Caroline Seacott. She's a law professor at George Mason University who's published studies looking into how effective these bills really are. She says,
6: studies show that bottle bills are an effective way to increase recycling of covered materials and even, sometimes, uncovered materials.
3: Uncovered materials?
4: That means even products like paper that aren't part of the deposit program get recycled more, too.
3: How big of a difference do these bills make?
5: Well, recycling rates for glass bottles are more than 20% higher in states that have bottle bills versus states that don't.
3: Okay, but how do we know it's actually the bottle bills that make the difference?
4: We asked Caroline the same thing.
6: One study that I like looked at those people who moved from a state without a bottle bill into a state that actually has a bottle bill. And that study found that their recycling increased by 41%, which is a big effect if you think about it. And this suggests that the law is what makes a difference.
5: Another example comes from Oregon and Connecticut, which both had bottle bills but expanded them in 2009 to include plastic water bottles.
4: Researchers compared plastic bottle recycling rates before and after the law was changed and found that there was a 15% increase in recycling once that small incentive was in place.
5: And it turns out that there are other benefits to these programs beyond just recycling rates.
4: When you bring your containers to a redemption center, you feed them into a machine one by one, but they can get rejected if they're dirty or not totally empty.
5: This means that these recyclables are often cleaner than the same containers in curbside pickup, making them more likely to actually be recycled.
4: These bills have also been found to reduce litter. Anyone can turn in containers to get the deposit back, even if they didn't buy it in the first place. When I was a kid growing up in Massachusetts, I used to pick up cans and bottles on the side of the road to turn in for pocket money.
3: So why don't all states have these programs?
5: Some people argue that curbside recycling programs are much more convenient for people and therefore make it more likely that people will actually recycle at all.
3: Is that true?
5: Well, Curbside Recycling accepts more than just drink containers, and the two programs don't have to be mutually exclusive.
4: But the beverage industry is the loudest critic of bottle bills. They have outspent supporters of these programs 30-1 when these laws are brought to state or federal lawmakers.
5: They argue that increasing the price of bottles and cans with the deposit will reduce sales and that it unfairly targets people who might not have the time or resources to bring the containers back for recycling.
4: But one study found that when you compared New England states with and without bottle bills, there was no difference in drink prices.
5: Caroline did say it's important for policymakers to consider the impacts of the deposit on lower-income individuals.
4: But this can be addressed with education and by increasing the number of return centers.
3: Okay, so overall, it seems like these bottle bills are actually a pretty effective way to boost recycling and reduce litter.
5: Definitely.
3: That's it for today. For more information or to find out more about the way your choices affect our planet, go to thepublicsradio.org/possibly. Possibly is a co-production of the Publix Radio, Brown University's Institute for Environment and Society, and Brown's Climate Solutions Initiative.
7: I live in one of the oldest neighborhoods in Philadelphia, founded in 1684 by William Penn. Most folks from other parts of the country have a hard time fathoming a place this old being part of the U.S. Even though each century has brought changes, the core character of the neighborhood remains, with William Penn's famous neat grid of streets bisected by warrens of smaller streets, barely 6 feet wide, and lined with tiny houses. It's built on the scale of a bygone time. The parallel universe that occupies the same neighborhood as my universe is not usually in my line of sight. But it's got its own residents, its own events, even its own buildings, one that the people in my universe never notice. We become vaguely aware of it when something is reported in the news out there, or when Ariel reads the police blotter.
8: Vehicle theft, 1,000 block North.
7: Things that happen when there's a breach in the curtain between our two universes.
8: North Third Street. Robbery by force, $50 or more, 1,200 block North Howard Street.
7: But usually that other universe stays on its own plane, out there. You live here for a while and you know it exists, but it doesn't usually overlap with our universe. So it's jarring when there's a breach and the two come together. Like with the car. One morning, Katie stepped out her front door and was confronted by the car. Sure, there's lots of cars in our urban neighborhood. They leave in the morning, taking neighbors to work, getting replaced by the cars of folks who work in the big federal buildings a few blocks away. And on weekends, we locals either hunker down, hold on to our parking spaces, and walk to our destinations, or stay out late till after the bars close and the visitors leave, tossing their beer bottles and taking off in their cars. Sometimes they toss their cookies, too, and you walk your dogs on a short leash in the morning so they don't scarf up and puke on the sidewalk or get glass in their paws.
9: David?
7: But back to the car. There it sat. In fact, it's still sitting there now. A late model Honda Accord, just like a dozen others parked around here. But in our universe, cars have wheels. This car visiting from the other universe has none.
9: When I left for work that morning, I walked outside and I saw the car sitting there without wheels, and I couldn't believe that 15 feet from my bedroom this had happened. I didn't even know it took place.
7: Its presence was an in-your-face reminder of that other universe, always lurking out there, often threatening.
9: But this is a really busy street for it to happen in the middle of the night with, you know, nobody saw it, nobody knew what was going on, and scary because it was right there.
7: It's jarring. You inhabit a space day after day, and you think you know it and everything and everyone in it. Then you come face to face with evidence that there's this whole other universe filled with other people, other things, and other events, all in the same space and completely separate from you. But not always entirely. A breach in the curtain brings the two together, and it's usually not good.

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1: At least as far back as 200 million years ago, cycads grew in abundance. And at the peak of their distribution and diversity, they lived alongside the dinosaurs. These so-called living fossils were a fixture of tropical prehistoric landscapes and have changed little since then. Yet today, they face their greatest threats in poaching, habitat destruction, and climate change. I'm Jennifer Bernstein, CEO and the William C. Steer Senior President at the New York Botanical Garden, and this is Plant People. Today, I'm joined by Dr. Dennis Stevenson, previously our Vice President for Botanical Science here at NYBG and currently the Senior Curator Emeritus Editor at Botanical Review. He is one of the world's top cycad experts, and together we're exploring the storied past and challenging future of these ancient and unique plants. Hi, Dennis. Welcome to Plant People.
2: Well, I'm glad to be here. Thanks for having me.
1: Well, I'm so glad to talk to you today. It's always fun to speak with you. And we're going to have a great conversation about cycads. And you are the perfect person to have that conversation with. So for listeners who may not be familiar, what exactly are cycads and how do they differ from more common plants like ferns or palms?
2: Well, they're a very ancient lineage, as we pointed out. But it's their growth habit. They tend to be single-stem plants that we don't think of as very branched. And they really look like a cactus with palm leaves.
1: Yeah, that's a good description. So what drew you to focus your research on cycads?
2: Well, that's a very interesting story, actually. My academic grandfather had published on the structure of the growing points of cycads in several papers. And they were always of interest to me. But sometimes things in your career are serendipitous. And after I finished my PhD, I had a postdoc at Harvard University, but I was stationed at Fairchild Tropical Garden in Miami. And they have the best cycad collection in the world. Mm. And I'm going, this is perfect. Yeah. So I think that's what really started it for me.
1: Well, I can see how being at Fairchild, you would be inspired because they have some incredible plants there. And I love that phrase, academic grandfather. Can you explain what that means for our listeners?
2: Yes. My major professor for my PhD, it was his professor, and he was on my PhD committee, my academic grandfather, except he passed. And they were the authors of the primary plant morphology textbook through three or four editions.
1: I've heard other colleagues of ours talk about their forebears in science in exactly that same way. And I think it's nice because it speaks to the continuity of science and the fact that nothing is ever really fully resolved in one person's career. We're always continuing to broaden our understanding. So it's a nice turn of phrase. So you found them interesting. You found yourself at a place where they were in abundance. What about them has kept you focused for so long?
2: I've gone through various phases in studying them. In the first phase was taking up where my academic grandfather left off in the developmental anatomy or structure of that shoot system. It so happened that simultaneously, a man that I knew as an undergraduate had given a talk at the Ohio Academy of Science meeting, and he was retiring to Fairchild. And he was interested in the reproduction of these plants. And their reproductive cycle is just amazing. There are a few seed plants, actually the only ones, I guess, extant, that have motile male gametes. And they have these sperm cells that are so big, you can see them on the slide with the naked eye. And so then the idea was, well, we have all these living plants there. We could look at them experimentally to see how this system really works. So once I did the anatomy stuff, I then moved into the reproductive side and the pollination biology because nobody knew how they got pollinated, yet they have male plants versus female plants. How does the pollen get over there and how does the system work? So because there's a native one in Florida and in the wild areas at the Montgomery Botanical Center, I was able to work out the reproductive cycle of them in some detail. Then I went, well, you know, they got these really weird compounds. And one of them is called BMAA, and it's a neurotoxin. It's a non-protein amino acid, to be specific. But the really cool part was we found weevil pollination in these plants and that the weevils were consuming the plant. So we went, whoa, wait a minute. These guys should be dead. But they weren't dead. They were living. So we tried to figure out how did they deal with this BMAA. And it ends up that they actually sequester it in their cocoon cases and make poisonous cocoon cases against their predators.
1: So the pollinators, the weevils, were also eating them?
2: Yep, they eat them and they sequester this BMA. They secrete it out into their cocoon cases. So it doesn't stop them from growing. Any other organism, well, we would just die. There's something called cattle staggers in Australia where the livestock will eat cycad leaves. And it's a neurotoxin. In fact, Oliver Sacks wrote a whole book on them in Island of the Colorblind.
1: So they sequester it so that the weevils can still pollinate and do what they're doing without dying, but so that they can still procreate.
2: Because the weevils go through their life cycle by copulating on the female cones and then ovipositing on the male cones. So they go through their life cycle inside these plants.
1: It's amazing all of the strategies that

0: time frame is that because from what we know in the fossil record, and it's pretty good, and there's some details in there, it allows us to have a plant that resembles a fossil, but it's still alive, so we can look at its life cycle and how it's functioning in a modern context on how they might compare to the conifers, ginkgo, and then, of course, the flowering plants. So there are lessons to be learned by looking at different organisms, just as looking at ferns might help me understand cycads.
1: Interesting. So they have this long persistence, and that allows us to understand what strategies they're using. And from that, what do we learn about biodiversity in general? Have we taken that knowledge and applied it in some particular ways?
0: Yes, in a way, because what we've learned from studying the extants, we do know the foibles they have. So we know that they were widespread and covered everywhere, and now, of course, they're very restricted. So what are their foibles? Well, one of their foibles was in their reproductive system, because it takes too long to get from one generation to the next. I mean, as fast as you could do to raise a plant from seed to making a cone, and that's under optimum greenhouse conditions, is 5 years. Many of these plants at Fairchild had been there 50 years before they made a cone. Mm-hmm. So not only do you have a long life cycle, which means you can't have a lot of genetic turnover in terms of mutations, but that whole process with the weevils takes almost 2 years. So part of the lesson is gigantism probably doesn't do you any good. Big unbranched plant, giant sperm, huge seeds with all kinds of stored stuff in them, often for naught.
1: Mm-hmm. Yeah, but they've done okay.
0: They're doing okay. And if we leave them alone, they'll continue to do okay.
1: The pods are so fun to see. They're often there in the conservatory.
0: Yes.
1: And I always point them out when I'm there with a visitor because they're amazing. And now I have more information to share about why they're so amazing.
0: You know the tree stump thing that's in that house?
1: Mm-hmm.
0: Well, that plant, that cycas sits next to it,
1: mm-hmm.
0: is one of an original plant to the conservatory from 1905.
1: Oh, wow. Wow. That's amazing.
0: They're long lived.
1: Yeah, yeah. So you mentioned a little bit about the range and how it's changed over time. Where in the world today do cycads grow naturally, and why are those environments particularly suitable?
0: One country that does pretty well with them is Australia. And I think it's partially because the Australians haven't destroyed their landscapes, in a sense. So I think these plants just survive there. No known herbivores. And then parts of Africa, tropical Africa into Central Africa, where we still have undeveloped mountainous areas, and the plants seem to do well there. And really, it's the same thing in the New World. The odd man out a little bit is our one species in North America that's not a fossil, the Azamia pumila in Florida. And that seems to do well. And I think it does well because they're ones where if you damage them, and they often can make a second branch or two branches. And so they seem to be able to survive that kind of disturbance that goes on. They're underground. That's another secret some of them have used. So fires and desert situations don't damage them.
1: So you said it's not a fossil. Does that mean that this is a later species? It hasn't been around as long?
0: Yeah, they look pretty much the same. But for some reason, we would never put a fossil in a modern genus in the classification. I don't know why, but that's just what we do.
1: Okay. So this is a taxonomical artifact.
0: Yeah, but they look just like them.
1: Okay.
0: You'll get a kick out of this. I even reconstructed a fossil cone once because when you go to the lab and you see those big jars with the pickled things.
1: Yeah.
0: Well, the liquid all dried out and it looked identical to a fossil.
1: Okay.
0: So I sent a picture to a paleobotanist and said, look what I found.
1: Did it work?
0: It worked. It did.
1: So many people are surprised to learn that cycads do still play very important ecological roles. So what benefits do they bring to their ecosystems, these plants?
0: Okay, well, they have these roots called coralloid roots. And what it is, they're ageotrophic, so they grow up towards the surface of the soil. And so they don't, instead of growing down, they grow up.
1: Okay.
0: And they form little masses around the base of the plant. And they have in them a blue-green alga, or cyanobacterium as they're called, mm-hmm. that's a nitrogen fixer.
1: Ah, they come with their own fertilizer.
0: And they also can take a soil and add nitrogen to the area. It's really quite interesting because the other

0: important nitrogen fixers that we know of are the bean family.
1: Mm-hmm.
0: But they use a different bacterium in a different way.
1: Mm.
0: The nitrogen thing was a big thing. Gloria Carusi and I had a couple of grants working on that.
1: Does that mean that they have a role to play in restoration efforts?
0: Partially, but also we want to know how that system works so we can utilize that to our system. So if we can dissect the pathways it uses, et cetera.
1: You can replicate it in other ways.
0: Yes, because there is a nitrogen pathway in the plant, and there's actually a nitrogen pathway in the blue-green algae. When they're living in the cycad, they use a third route.
1: Hmm.
0: So this obviously tells us something about making a situation where we could utilize these in crop plants.
1: Hmm.
0: Not to expect the normal situation, but to do it in such a way to utilize the known third route.
1: So a new route for nitrogen fixing that could be applied in crop situations.
0: Exactly.
1: That's very interesting. Conservationists warn that cycads are now among the most endangered plant groups on Earth. What are the main threats that they're facing today?
0: One of them is habitat destruction. The other one is the illegal trade. And I was very involved in that with the IUCN and developing an action plan and actually getting legislation passed to get certain things downlisted, and I'll explain that. So we tried to convince the community, you don't need a big plant. You can watch one grow.
1: Mm-hmm.
0: So we really pushed a downloading seeds. And that's because one person might have a pollen plant in Iowa and someone in England's got the ovulate plant. What are they going to do? So if they can send their pollen over and get seeds, they can then disperse those cultivated seeds and not take from the wild. So
1: is that what you did through the IUCN?
0: We did, yeah, that was one of the things that we did to try to stop. Because there's certain cultures that view a plant in your collection only of value if it's wild collected.
1: Mm.
0: So we had to get past that at the same time.
1: Yeah.
0: Cactus people know this same problem.
1: Yeah, cactus poaching has been a problem for a long time and ramped up actually recently during the pandemic, the demand.
0: Yeah. But the big push we did also, I should mention this one because it's so successful, particularly in Mexico, working with indigenous people. Don't go in the forest and some guy gives you $5 for a $200 plant for him. Go in the forest, harvest the seeds, start a nursery. So we actually got a grant to subsidize the starting of nurseries. They grow the seedlings up and they sell the plants and there's a continuous renewable income then for the indigenous people.
1: That's a great example of creating a bioeconomy and doing it to a conservation end. So that's terrific. The International Union for the Conservation of Nature, I think it's worth just saying a word about what that organization does. We've talked about it on this podcast before, but this is an organization of conservation practitioners and scientists who identify threatened species and they will put them on various lists of concern. The Red List is a very notable one. And it sounds like your work with them was about creating frameworks for disrupting the poaching that was happening. I'm interested to know, who's doing the poaching? Is it like a mass market gardener or who is it that's the end user?
0: It's the same mentality as the cacti or orchid people.
1: Okay.
0: There are people who want to expand their cycad collection and they'll do anything to go get them. Often someone would just fund a trip because they wanted to go somewhere and they could sneak some plants back. But I would go back to your IUCN comment because I founded the cycad specialist group. And the first thing we did is make a world list of all the cycads. It's available online now. It's been through several reiterations. But we've listed then the threat to each species and given its distribution. And I think the good thing is some things have been downlisted.
1: Meaning that they've gone from the red list.
0: Put on appendix two.
1: Yeah. That's good. That means that the efforts are working.
0: Exactly.
1: Yeah. It's a great organization, and many of our scientists here at NYBG participate in the process that they undertake. And it's an important input to conservation frameworks and to conservation practices all over the world. I mean, we're a collections-based institution. I understand the impulse to collect. And these things are things of beauty, so I can understand the desire to have them. But not at the risk of the plant going extinct. That's not okay.
0: Well, I think cutting one leaf off to make a herbarium specimen is probably fine.
1: Yeah, okay. So there's a range.
0: Yeah, as opposed to digging it up.
1: Yeah. Well, it sounds like there are better alternatives now for people to get these plants if they want them. And watching them grow, I imagine, can be very satisfying for folks. You said that there are species that are being downlisted. Are there places where that's been particularly successful, where wild populations are regenerating or thriving in a way that at one point seemed unlikely?
0: There's a real focus in Mexico, for example. Another area where there's a focus is in South Africa, Australia, and China. Mm-hmm. China's gotten really good about that kind of thing now.
1: Yeah, it's interesting to think about places that are at different stages of development now in the context of the current science and the biodiversity crisis. So much of the development that was happening in the Industrial Revolution was taking place without the benefit of our current understanding about the way that these systems can and cannot regenerate and what happens when we lose species. But today we have a lot more information, so maybe countries are approaching it differently.
0: And I think getting the amateur community to raise plants and seedlings and stuff has also helped.
1: Yeah. Well, this is a way in which the exchange of information as between the scientific community and the avocational hobbyist has improved a lot with the internet. People who are interested in plants and who want to collect them but don't want to do it in a way that's irresponsible have ready access to a lot more information than they once did. So maybe that's helping.
0: Yeah, I believe that's true.
1: It sort of tracks with the growing interest in native plants. It's the other side of the coin. If you're interested mm-hmm. in plants in general, then you're thinking about systems, you're thinking about how to support your local biodiversity, and maybe you also are interested in rare plants, but you don't want to be irresponsible about it. So I think it's a good thing for there to be more global awareness about what are the most pressing conservation issues related to cycads right now. It sounds like there's been a lot of progress on the poaching question. What about habitat destruction? That's harder to deal with, isn't it?
0: Yeah. It is. It definitely is. I mean, there are various kinds of examples. If you're in the Amazon area and you flood an area, these guys are not aquatics.
1: Right.
0: They're gone.
1: Yeah.
0: And once you wipe them out in a place like that, to get it back is going to be very, very difficult. So it's various kinds of habitat destructions, because cycads aren't all desert plants. A lot of them are rainforest plants. In South America, there's one epiphytic one we have in the conservatory that's actually only found in the tops of trees in the mountains of Panama.
1: Mm.
0: That one is really, really threatened as they keep cutting down for timber and various other usages. Its habitat's going to be gone.
1: You mentioned this idea of you don't know what you're losing when you lose a species because you don't know what you haven't yet understood. Are there potential uses, for example, human uses of these plants that you think we don't fully understand yet, but could be lost? Are there medical applications? I would think with a neurotoxin, there could be.
0: There's been some pursuit of it, but it stopped. But the notion of understanding neurodegeneration, like Oliver wrote about with this BMAA compound as an experimental compound. And we actually, Gloria Carusi and I, actually were using it in that little plant that botanists can grow by the thousands, Arabidopsis or the Thalecrest, the experimental plant, using BMAA on it. And we got some interesting results of what it could do. We passed it off to some neuro people, but they never really picked it up.
1: Mm. Yeah. And so that's a good example, Dennis, because maybe in the moment in time with the available funding, that wasn't something that someone picked up, but that doesn't mean that the inquiry is done. But if the plants are extinct, there's nowhere to go.
0: Nowhere to go.
1: With
0: Good
1: it.
0: Point.
1: So an important reason to think about how we protect these plants. So if we have listeners who are interested in cycads, where would you point them to learn more? And where would you point them to help protect these plants?
0: There's a website called the Cycad Pages, which I think is extinct now that Ken Hill died, but it's still available. But there's a new one called the World List of Cycads. There's pictures of every species, where they are, ancillary information, photos of herbarium specimens and field photos, and we're constantly updating them. So there'll be a section on neurotoxicity on those pages. There'll be a section on chromosome numbers. There'll be a section on various topics that deal with them.
1: How many plants do you have at your home, Dennis?
0: Hardly any.
1: Yeah, this is a thing about botanists that is surprising. They don't cultivate plants indoors, really. It's not their thing.
0: Well, Jan goes nuts in our garden.
1: Okay, good.
0: But so yeah, all indoor plants, no, she doesn't want them either, you know?
1: Yeah. Well, Dennis, it's really fun to talk to you always. Thanks for coming to talk to us about cycads here on Plant People.
0: Thank you very much.
1: With hundreds of millions of years of cycad success behind us, it's all the more important that these living fossils survive this difficult time in their history for the benefit of the planet and for future generations. If you'd like to learn more about what you've heard in this episode, check out our show notes at nybg.org.
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4: Summer is here, school is out, and free summer meals are in. 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Here's Emmanuel Elpenord with a report on breakfast habits in the U.S.
5: Hi, time for timer. What? No time for breakfast? Now look, since 6 o'clock last night you haven't eaten a bite. Come on, I'll show you why that's really not the way for a growing kid to start a busy day.
6: I had a bowl of Cookie Crisp.
7: I did not have breakfast this morning.
8: This morning I had eggs and biscuits.
7: This morning I had saltfish bourgeois and whole wheat bread.
9: I actually did not have any breakfast, which is unusual for me.
10: I had eggs, fregs, oatmeal, and a cup of tea.
4: I'm the kind of person who usually skips breakfast. I wake up and I'm out the door. In America, there's a stark dichotomy between what breakfast should be and how it actually is. We all know that picturesque Leave It to Beaver breakfast where Junior and Sissy wake up to sizzling bacon and eggs and blueberry pancakes stacked up to your eyeballs, but that just isn't realistic. It's reached the point that we are shocked to meet families that have the stereotypical breakfast. I know I haven't met anyone who has breakfasts like that. College freshman Latricia Davidson apparently has.
11: I didn't even know that it was something that people actually do. I saw it on TV, and then I saw it when I went over to my friend's house in high school. When I went to her house, her mother made the breakfast and set the table, called everyone, and everyone sat around the table and shared out their stuff like on TV. And I'm like, people actually do this? I want that with my family. The only time my family sits down together for breakfast is on Christmas morning, and it's the best thing ever. But otherwise, we're all on the run, no time to sit down, and we make our own stuff.
4: My breakfasts growing up were self-made and on the go, too. But every once in a while, we would have nice family sit-down breakfasts on the weekends with some authentic Haitian breakfast foods, like scrambled eggs with pan-fried sweet plantains and toast with avocado spread. Yum, yum. College junior Ilya Riven had this to say about Belarusian breakfasts.
12: Yeah, greasy stuff. Everything's fried. The Belarusian kitchen is not conducive to good health. In the morning, like, it'll be like literally a slab of like chopped up cured meat. You fry that up in a skillet, then you pour some eggs on top of that. Then you'll have some like bread, butter, and some caviar on top.
4: Speaking of breakfast ingredients, I've come to the conclusion that American breakfasts break down into two categories. Grainy breakfasts, like cereal and oatmeal, pancakes and toast, and meaty breakfasts, like eggs, sausage, and bacon. Personal trainer Kevin Shainerman has the skinny on the pros and cons of my two breakfast categories.
13: You need the whole grains and the whole carbs to give you sustained energy throughout the day. The reason you want complex carbs is because it takes your body longer to break down. It's not a spike of energy, it's more sustained over time. Also, you need the lean proteins with that because you get the essential amino acids you need to keep your muscles healthy. But you don't want any really fatty or low-quality meat. That's why eggs are fantastic, because egg whites are the only protein in nature where all the amino acids are lined up exactly how we digest them. Way too many people skip breakfast. Have a good breakfast, good whole carbs, good lean protein. Very important, people, especially students.
14: I associate breakfast with like doing something really nice for yourself.
15: I think breakfast is great.
12: I just think breakfast is very important. No, but it's true. I mean, honestly, I feel so good after I have something to eat.
15: I think it would help get them through the day.
14: And it's delicious.
4: Hearing all these great things makes me wonder if breakfast is as important in other countries as it is here in the U.S. I spoke with anthropology professor Jillian Kavanaugh.
14: Not all cultures have breakfast, right? I mean, not all cultures have the same 3 meal a day with some snacks in between structure. There are places where you don't eat until 10 o'clock in the morning and then 4 o'clock in the afternoon. There are some places in South America where that's the meal structure.
4: She goes on to describe some unique cultural breakfast habits.
14: In Italy, breakfast is coffee with milk, like a cappuccino or a cafe au lait, and then a small bread item. And that's all they would have for breakfast, a very light breakfast. Mm. In Indonesia, which is kind of the other end of the culinary spectrum, usually what you have for breakfast in Indonesia is what you had for dinner the night before. Rice is the base of the meal, and then you have a vegetable dish or two, maybe a meat, to go with your rice. And that's true for breakfast, lunch, or dinner.
4: Compared to other countries, we give breakfast a lot of importance. So it begs the question, why do I have such a hard time finding 5 minutes to eat something in the morning?
14: I think breakfast is a fraught topic for Americans. We protest too strongly because we emphasize its importance, but at the same time, the way our society is set up, it's really hard for a family unit to actually ensure that its members are having good breakfasts.
4: And according to Professor Kavanaugh, that has something to do with how much money you make.
14: The higher up you go in the socioeconomic ladder, the easier it is for parents to arrange their schedules to eat with their children. Whereas people who are further down in the socioeconomic hierarchy, they don't have a choice of when they work. So I think it's definitely a class privilege to be able to prioritize that and make it happen.
4: Children are dependent on their parents for building dietary habits. But once they've reached adulthood, they have the knowledge and the capabilities to have better breakfast habits. It's true that I don't have time for breakfast, but whenever I do eat mon petit déjeuner, my day does go pretty well. Damn it, I ought to make time for breakfast. Even if I can't make time for a grand slam breakfast, I can at least have a bowl of raisin bran or something. And so what if I didn't grow up with a fancy sit-down family breakfast every day? What better time than now to maybe start that tradition? Good morning, it's time for breakfast, the most important meal of the day. Damn straight it is. That's the spirit. So what's on the menu this morning? Sizzling bacon and eggs with pan-fried sweet plantains and blueberry pancakes stacked as high as an elephant's eye and toast with avocado spread and apple cinnamon.
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18: Welcome to USC Annenberg's This California Life. I'm Megan Donis. This season, we document Altadena after the fires, following this remarkable community as it recovers and rebuilds. And part of that community were the many animals who went missing during the fires. Reporter Alyssa Martinet follows one woman who returned to her home in Altadena to spearhead efforts to rescue beloved pets and reunite them with their families.
19: Hey, cat! Hello! It's February 2025, a month after the Eaton Fire burned through Altadena, and Jamie Rosier is standing in the wreckage of a burnt home, calling out for a lost cat. As the fire raced towards town, the owner couldn't get her cat out from under the bed in time. She had to leave.
20: I'm trying right now to see if I can even identify, you know, what might look like a bed. Because that's where she said he was when she evacuated. And she said it would be a miracle if he survived. And she's been convinced that he's dead. I'm not going to let her think that at this point. I don't want her to give up.
19: Choppers fly overhead. Nearly every structure is utterly flattened. All that's left standing in most of the houses are the brick chimneys.
20: If he ran out, he could be anywhere. Yeah. But if he stayed there, his body might be right there. I don't know. But I still call out and talk to them and, you know, make kitty sounds and kissy sounds and all the things. I'll shake treat bags sometimes and I'll pour the kibble.
19: Jamie has worked with animals her whole life. She has her own business as a dog trainer and behavior consultant. She's also worked in animal disaster relief all over the U.S. Her first was Hurricane Katrina in 2005, where she helped rescue animals in the disaster zone.
21: I did not know at that time that there was that realm at all. I had no idea. But, you know, because of my love for animals and my work with animals, my whole career, I was just called to go.
19: 4 years later, Jamie helped animals evacuate from the L.A. station fires. Then she worked on the 2023 fires in Maui, where she and her husband later moved.
21: And then I was actually working on Hurricane Helene remotely when this disaster hit. So I went straight from Hurricane Helene to the Eden fire disaster.
19: This is the fifth disaster she's worked on, and it's the most personal. Jamie grew up in Altadena.
22: Hallie, folks here are entering 24 hours of hell in Altadena. We have the smoke behind me. We have smoke on the other side. We are essentially encircled and enshrouded by this Eaton fire, which was 400 acres, now nearly 10,000 acres. That gives you a glimpse at how quickly it's moved. We were just about a half
21: My phone started ringing off the hook like crazy, and it hasn't stopped, and we're a month in.
22: It is utter heartbreak in every direction you look. It's fire crews having to give up the firefight because they don't have any water, and that is why...
21: Because I was so far away and feeling so helpless, knowing my community was burning up and being deeply affected, I started gathering resources for my loved ones and neighbors and everyone, and also for their animals. Because I've got hundreds of clients up in Altadena, pet-based clients, over the past almost 30 years. And I started seeing missing people posts, missing pets, all of that, and I started logging all that data as well and trying to play matchmaker. I was working almost around the clock, tirelessly answering calls, texts, Facebook messages, Instagram messages, whatever. Like, it was just nonstop. Because I have worked on four other disasters, I know where this typically goes. And, you know, we've got to get resources to people as quick as we can so that they can make it through.
19: Soon, Jamie realized she had to be on the ground in Altadena. After she landed in L.A., the first thing she did was head to the burn zone.
21: Seeing all the properties that I used to live in that were burned down, the house that... where I, like, first lived with my husband, for example. Like, I stood in that driveway and just crying, you know? Like, I just melted down because I have so many great memories there.
19: Jamie spent most of her adult life, over 20 years, living and working in Altadena.
21: My parents were divorced, and my mom was in Pasadena, and my dad was in Altadena. And I always gravitated towards Altadena because of the big trees and the nature, being up against the mountains there. I mean, I was... you know, roller skating and riding my bike up Christmas Tree Lane and cruising all over town. I grew up with a mixed family. At my mom's house, I had a half-brother and full brother there. And then growing up at my dad's, I had four foster brothers. Two were white, two were black. But having my foster brothers, you know, in that community and was so much more comfortable because it was such a diverse place. You know, we'd go to other cities and heads would turn and people would look at us funny, but Altadena was very different.
19: It's also where her love of animals began. In college, Jamie started helping trap stray cats, the beginning of her nearly 30-year career with animals. Everything from working as a vet tech to teaching dogs to swim.
21: I grew up with lots of animals. Mom's house, we had 17 cats. So I'm a crazy cat lady. We had reptiles, you know, I had rabbits, dogs at my dad's house. You know, I'd rescue birds. I mean, it's been a lifelong journey. I don't remember life without having an animal, really. Then when I went off to college, I got into a cat rescue, and that turned into collecting 13 cats.
19: The animal rescue work is all volunteer, but people always step up to help make it possible.
21: For every disaster, I've always been, like, you know, basically sponsored. Like, I've said to someone, hey, I really want to go. You know, I'm thinking about this, and somebody says, hey, I'll get you the flyer miles. It's been amazing. Every single disaster that I've done has been that way.
19: A month after the fire, Jamie was on the ground in Altadena in her rented minivan. It's filled to the brim with supplies, bags of cat food, jugs of water, bowls, crates, and flashlights.
0: Your car is so decked out. I'm impressed. Like, for being a rent, I know, but you've got everything you need in here.
21: I've never driven a little minivan. I guess this is the soccer mom life that I never knew about. No, it does.
0: You have everything.
21: It's loaded up. Yeah, I'm ready for it.
19: As prepared as she is for the rescue work, her hometown looks completely different. And sometimes she loses her way.
21: You know, like, I mean, I know this town like the back of my hand. Like, I can just drive to the people's houses. I don't know the streets necessarily or the number. Or at least I didn't need it before or now, because it's hard to recognize. Like, I just had to map this, which is, like, wild to think that that's the case, you know?
19: Jamie drives through the burn zone most afternoons, setting out food and water and looking for pets. She's helped coordinate more than 80 volunteers. Some of them connect missing pets and owners online. Others put out food, monitor cameras for pet sightings, and set up traps. She pours food and water into bowls and places them on a brick patio that used to be the entrance to a house.
21: You know, if you're in survival, right, you're going to search for sustenance. And if they can find it in the beginning stages like this, then we can keep them alive. And if they can't, then sadly they perish.
19: Being right up against the San Gabriel Mountains, Altadena is known for its wildlife. But after the fire, it was a different scene.
21: I wish I could say that I've seen a lot of animals, but the truth is I've actually only seen one deer doing my route. And it's really surreal, you know, like, I mean, I'm used to seeing, like, the squirrels bopping around on the street and the birds flying and, you know, dogs barking. And I'm used to seeing and hearing all that stuff. And, you know, it's disappointing in a way. It's heartbreaking, you know. But I know that, what I'm doing is super important and can save lives. And I just have to keep that in mind, that it's not about, like, seeing them right now. It's just making sure that there's food and water, so that if they are hiding somewhere, you know, 'cause they're still going through trauma, that they can live, they can sustain themselves. You know, there's sort of this, like, I want to say, like, sexy part of rescue that, like, oh, I got this fire cat and I trapped him and look at me.
19: That part of rescue wasn't happening much in these early stages, but Jamie reminds herself that's okay.
21: Keeping them alive by feeding them is really, truly, like, the most important thing that we can do in the beginning stages of a disaster.
19: By late February, now 6 weeks after the fire, Jamie defined success in the little things. Things only an animal rescuer would notice.
21: This property that we're approaching belongs to a dear friend of mine I've known for probably 25 years. and she has not been back. She had two cats that she couldn't get them into carriers as she was trying to evacuate, and she was running from the flames herself. So she thinks that they're dead, and I'm again trying to get her to keep the hope alive. And so I just keep coming every day to feed, you know, add food and water.
19: We walk up to the bowls, and Jamie notices some of the food has been touched.
21: Yeah, so this is actually really exciting discovery, I have to say. Now I don't know who's eating here, but half of the food bowl is gone, and all of the water bowl is gone. So that's very encouraging to see that kind of activity.
19: Wildlife, like raccoons and coyotes, could also be eating here. That's why the next step is setting up a wildlife camera.
21: Probably in the next day or two, I'll have one of the crew like put a camera out to see what we got going on. And if we have a sighting of either of her cats, we'll actually try to trap them and get the cat back to her mama or their mama.
19: Back in the van, Jamie pulls up a spreadsheet on her phone. This spreadsheet is essential to the disaster effort. It's her way of making sure no animal is left behind.
21: You know, I just have their name. Oh, yeah, it is Monkey.
1: Oh, you're right. And it has they look like.
21: It has their description and special tabby markings. She's a short-haired dilute tortie, and he's a short-haired brown tabby. And then I also have the status of the pet. So far, we have not found either of them.
19: By early March, after weeks of boots-on-the-ground work, it's time for Jamie to return to her life in Hawaii. She'll keep working on the online side, and other animal rescuers will carry on the work in Altadena. Jamie and her husband plan to be on Maui for at least another 4 years.
21: After that, I don't quite know. Part of me dreamt about coming back to Altadena, and sorry. That's the part that's hard for me, but I don't know what it's going to be like or what's going to happen. It's going to be totally different. And a lot of people have moved away already. They're scattered all over multiple states. Our community's been shattered, you know? So it's, I mean, people are sticking together and trying to help each other. That's the beautiful part. Being here, I'm seeing that. And I'm also seeing the terror, the heartache, and the concerns of, you know, of everyone, of all my loved ones. So it's yeah, it's hard.
19: In April, I called Jamie to check in.
2: I'm kind of constantly involved in the fire stuff and the search, you know, the disaster relief aspect. So I'm trying to do as much as I can. I feel like it's a gift and it's a privilege and it's an honor. And, you know, I take it very seriously.
19: She's still coordinating on the ground operations. The volunteer team has found over 260 cats in the Eaton Fire burn zone. They've reunited over 60 pets with their families. And separately, the Pasadena Humane Society has reunited another 25 cats.
2: Yeah, reunifications are still happening, absolutely. And the best thing about those is that they help keep the hope alive for everybody. We're 3 months in. And I know for people who've lost everything, it's a lifetime already, right? It feels like that every day.
19: Months after a disaster, while the news cycle moves on, Jamie's work doesn't stop.
2: It's worth it. I love it. I'm passionate about it. So to me, I can't help but want to do it every breathing moment, you know? Like, it's just like when something happens and you go because you need to, you get that calling, you know? And that's what it is for me. It's a calling. Like, I could fight it if I want to. But what is that going to do me, you know?
19: Jamie will keep helping Altadena for 6 months, a year, or more, however long it takes.
2: It's what I'm called to do.
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5: 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I'm Robert Reich, and this is a short take from Inequality Media and KALW. Sports are a big business, and most teams are owned by billionaires or investment groups that want to squeeze as much profit out of fans as possible. Ticket prices alone have skyrocketed in recent years, but the price gouging doesn't end there. When you're at the game to watch your favorite team, you're a captive customer. Teams know they can charge you an arm and a leg on concessions. When you add everything up, it costs the average family of four a fortune to attend a single game. But here's the kicker. You've already paid most of these billionaire team owners with your tax dollars. In the last few decades, professional sports teams have raked in over $30 billion in public funds to help build major league arenas. Sports teams and their billionaire owners have taken advantage of all sorts of sweetheart land deals, property tax breaks, and other public funding. It's bad enough that we're subsidizing extremely profitable sports teams with our tax dollars, but we're letting them charge us $17 for a beer and $11 for a damn hot dog? There's a way to tackle this. States and cities should pass what are known as street pricing laws for any stadium or venue that receives public funding from taxpayers. This would require that stadium food and drink be sold at prices comparable to nearby bars or restaurants outside the stadiums. Street pricing is already being used effectively at some airports across the country. Look, sports teams that are getting big taxpayer subsidies for their stadiums shouldn't be allowed to just rip off the public. Not at the concession stand, and not at the box office either.
6: It's a sound that has sparked curiosity and speculation around the world.
8: In the 1980s, I think it was, a recording was made of a whale that was unusual.
23: It's a sound distinctive from other whale vocalizations heard before or since.
24: Some physical abnormality in its sound production, maybe akin to a human with a lisp.
6: It's a sound that's believed to be a single whale that vocalizes at a unique frequency, 52 hertz. 52 hertz is close to the bottom range of what most humans can hear. The audio was actually sped up 10 times to make it easier to decipher.
23: In the years since the signal was first heard and tracked, 52 hertz has been nicknamed the world's loneliest whale, because some people assume that other whales can't hear or understand it. Although there's been no visual confirmation of 52 hertz, scientists are fairly sure that it's a whale.
8: There are characteristics to the signal. Even though the frequency is off of what you would expect, the signal type is of a whale call. My name is Darlene Ketten, and I am a joint appointment between Woods Hole Oceanographic Institution and Harvard Medical School.
6: The sound has been recorded in an area of the North Pacific where whales are often found. And those characteristics that she mentioned, they are distinctive from other sounds, like fish or boat propellers.
8: It is not impossible that it's something else mimicking a whale call structure, but so far we don't know of any underwater minor birds that would be doing that.
23: Most people are aware that marine mammals use sound to communicate, but we often don't think about how critical those sounds can be underwater.
8: Because they're dealing with an environment in which light doesn't penetrate well, most of the communication that goes on is likely to be purely acoustic, purely through sound.
6: But even if we recorded every single sound that whales make, we still wouldn't have an idea of what they're communicating until we could associate those sounds with the whale's behavior.
8: We need to be able to see what the animals are doing and record sounds from enough animals over a long enough period of time to tie it back to that activity.
6: So to get that visual information, just follow the signal and find the whale. But one whale, Pacific Ocean.
7: Well, the term needle in a haystack comes to mind.
23: This is Bruce Mate.
7: I am the director of the Marine Mammal Institute at the Hatfield Marine Science Center, Oregon State University in Newport, Oregon.
23: Bruce was asked to join a team trying to track down 52 hertz for a documentary project called Finding 52, The Search for the Loneliest Whale in the World.
6: And if they manage to find 52 hertz, the next step is to tag it for tracking, which isn't as simple as it sounds. First, they get in a rather unobtrusive boat.
7: A small, inflatable vessel.
6: They approach the whale slowly, as not to catch it off guard.
7: Alert the animal or make it startle.
23: And when they're close enough, they can put a tag on the whale.
7: The size of my ring finger and about the length of a ballpoint pin.
6: Which sounds pretty big, but to a whale, it's like a pinprick.
23: It's not that bad. And these tags can have different kinds of information about whales.
7: How much time is spent at different water depths, sometimes about physiological information like heart rate, vocalizations. We have some tags that have three-axis accelerometers in them where we can actually see a sperm whale lunging to grab squid or a baleen whale making a lunge to collect krill.
23: As we mentioned, much of what has been written about 52 hertz has focused on its loneliness or its supposed solitary nature. By tracking 52 hertz, we might learn that it's more like other whales than most people think. In fact, it's not all that unusual for whales to travel alone.
7: Amongst baleen whales, it is completely typical that the whales move as individuals. The fact that you find baleen whales clustered about in certain areas is more a product of why they are there.
6: It's entirely possible that 52 hertz ends up in those certain areas for things like feeding and reproduction. So the question is, if some whales are solitary by nature, how did 52 hertz become the world's loneliest whale?
7: I think it's easy to anthropomorphize animals in general, because giving them, I'll say, human attributes is comfortable for us. That's what we know best.
23: In other words, people make assumptions about animal behavior that may be based primarily on their own emotions without fully understanding the behavior itself.
7: Perhaps reflecting on an animal with a very unique vocalization pattern, we think about that as being lonesome, but I'll be honest, I pretty much doubt that when it comes to reproductive behavior or feeding, that that's going to be any kind of a handicap.
23: In the case of 52 hertz, discovery has helped drive curiosity. Although it may have led to an unscientific narrative, it has still helped generate interest and enthusiasm for this unique whale. But public interest in science can be a balancing act between what we tell ourselves and what the science actually tells us.
8: While it's a great idea to convey information about science in a way that makes people animated and more interested in the topic is good. What you don't want to do, though, is to encourage speculation and or extrapolations without applying that rigor of logic.
6: Although the science points to the lonely whale scenario being unlikely, perhaps that original spark of interest towards the 52 hertz whale shouldn't be abandoned.
7: Frankly, where sound was what started the interest, sound is what's going to draw us in to find the animal. And it won't surprise me if what we see is something we're pretty familiar with. It just sounds unusual.
23: I'm Craig Shank.
6: And I'm George Drake Jr.
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10: This is Bird Note. As a flock of ducks lift off from a marsh, their wings reveal large patches of powder blue and emerald. These dabbling ducks are called blue-winged teal. They're petite birds, noticeably smaller than mallards. The male's blue-gray head has a bright white crescent at the base of the bill, and his cinnamon sides and underparts are peppered with dark dots. Females are mottled grayish-brown. Blue-winged teal are long-distance migrants, traveling from nesting areas in Canada and the U.S. to South America for the winter. They feed in shallow water, with a preference during the breeding season for snails and fly larvae. In fall and winter, they seek out plant matter, especially seeds. Blue-winged teal pair up during the winter and migrate together in spring to a nesting area, often to where the female was born. There, the female will lay about 10 eggs, which hatch after 3 weeks. Once the eggs hatch, mother and ducklings walk away from the nest area within 24 hours, never to return to their nest again. Within just weeks, the young will be flying and ready to join their parents in their great migration south. For Bird Note, I'm Michael Stein.

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We took deep breaths, wondered what we'd

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2: We find inspiration for episodes in a lot of places. In this case, it came from a memory from my producer, Sophie. So while she's normally behind the scenes producing the show, I wanted to get her in front of the mic for this one. So I gave her a call.
3: Hi, Dave.
2: Hi, Sophie. How's Italy?
3: It's great. I'm having such a good time. Eating too much, hanging out with family. It's so many of us, so there's like a different uncle or cousin to visit every day. And, you know, I also spent all my summers here as a kid, so this is like just memory lane for me.
2: Well, that's actually why I kind of wanted to talk with you about this, because one of the memories you told me that you had there as a kid is kind of what got us working on this episode.
3: Yeah, this memory of my grandmother, Antonia Gallas, just came flooding back the other day. It was about this piece of string tied to a very smooth, pretty stone that was usually lying around somewhere in her house. She called it il pendolo, which means the pendulum. And sometimes on hot summer afternoons, after we'd had lunch and put everything away, she'd take it out and ask it a question.
2: So how exactly did she ask it a question or get an answer from it?
3: So basically the way she did that was she'd rest her elbow on the kitchen table, hold the tip of the string and let the stone hang down. And then she'd make sure she'd be keeping her hand very still so the stone wouldn't move. And then she'd silently focus on whatever her question was. But the thing is, after a little while, the stone would start to move a little bit. It would start to swing around in these little circles, and that would give her her answer. So clockwise meant the answer was yes, counterclockwise meant no, and yeah, that was pretty much it.
2: Huh. As you know, I'm Italian too, and I'm sure most of your relatives are like mine. They're kind of devout Catholics. How did that fit in?
3: Yeah, I was thinking about that too, because she was a very devout Catholic. She prayed every day. And, you know, I didn't think about it then, but from the perspective of now, it's not necessarily obvious that she'd be doing divination on the side. But I think she maybe knew better than to expect answers from God on demand. And that was maybe a way to get help when she needed to make a decision or wanted to think through something. You know, I have no idea how seriously she took the answers or where she thought they were coming from, if it was angels or maybe something more abstract. But, you know, I'm realizing now it wasn't just a little quirk of hers. A ton of people do this, and that's part of why I wanted to explore that in today's episode.
2: Humans hate uncertainty. So like Sophie's grandmother, most of us try to look for guidance, information to help us make sense of our situation and figure out what to do next. That's probably why throughout history, people in virtually every culture have developed their own methods to find answers to life's many mysteries, big and small. You might think of using a pendulum, reading tea leaves, and the like as relics of a more superstitious age, or as the stuff of carnival fortune tellers, Ouija boards, and scammy late-night infomercials. But as we'll explore on today's episode, divination turns out to be far more central to human history and human nature than most of us would ever guess. And it's anything but a thing of the past. We'll talk to historian Michelle Pfeffer about what divination is, why it's so universal, and how it's helped shape not only religious traditions, but scientific thought too.
4: Types of divination have been closely tied up in the history of science across the world and throughout many hundreds of years of attempts by humans to understand nature. And in many different societies in the past, divination actually sat more closely to a particular society's version of science than their version of religion.
2: And we'll talk to sociologist and tarot reader Melissa Lavin about why divination practices like tarot are resonating with so many people today. And what actually happens when you sit down with a deck of cards?
5: You can pull the cards, and it doesn't really matter what your own spiritual or psychological orientation may or may not be, those cards, as they work together, they create a picture and they jog your senses.
2: I'm Dave DiSteno, and this is How God Works, the science behind spirituality.
4: So divination comes from the Latin word divinare, which does mean to foresee or foretell or to prophesy. So it makes sense that we have this association with future predictions and fortune telling.
2: As a historian of religion and science, Michelle Pfeffer studies how practices like astrology were once a key part of how humans made sense of the world. She also recently co-curated an exhibition at Oxford's Bodleian Libraries, exploring the many different forms of divination around the globe and throughout history. And according to her, divination has always been about much more than just predicting the future.
4: If you look at what people are doing with divination today and throughout history, a lot of the time they're asking questions about the past or about the present, right? So divination is actually as much about diagnosis as it's about prognosis. So what that really means for me is that divination is a way to uncover hidden information about the kind of the mysteries of the past, present, and future, things that would normally lie beyond the bounds of sort of normal human cognition. And that might be anything from tarot and astrology to more unusual things like geomancy or spider divination.
2: Well, that's what I want to get into, just so I can give our listeners a sense of what the range of divination practices are. Because I think most of us can, you know, if you ask most people, think, oh, I can look in a crystal ball or I can use a tarot card. But can you walk us through a few more surprising or vivid practices of divination from around the world?
4: Yeah, absolutely. So, I mean, some of divination involves reading omens or speaking directly to spirits, but a lot of it involves reading patterns or

0: need. But you really can sort of divine, and humans have tried to divine with just about anything, be that oil, smoke, spots on your skin, or spots on a tree, just about anything.
1: So this spider divination, on one hand, it intrigues me, and on one hand, I don't like spiders, so it makes me a little nervous.
0: If it helps, they can also do it with land crabs. So,
1: how does it work? Like, what is involved in the practice? How do they do this?
0: So the idea is that these are a type of spider that lives underground, and they'll periodically come to the surface. And the idea is that because they live underground, they might be closer to the ancestors, right? And for this reason, they have access to hidden or kind of special knowledge. And so what happens in Cameroon is the Mambila people have certain types of diviners who build relationships with these spiders, and they know how to interpret how they speak. And the spiders speak through moving objects on the ground. So you put in front of the spider's hole a stick, a stone, and some leaf cards that have inscriptions on it, and you ask the spider a question, and it's going to move these things around, and that's going to give you an answer to your question. For example, the stick might mean yes, and the stone might mean no, and you ask the spider a yes or no question, and depending on how it moves it, this is how it's said to communicate. It's a fun one, spider divination.
1: Wow. So there, I get what you're saying, they're underground, and so they're closer to the ancestors and might have more of a connection. How does it work with necromancers? If they're contacting demons, what's the idea there?
0: So the idea in medieval Europe was that demons had access to special information, not because of any supernatural power, but because they'd been living for so many thousands of years and wandering the earth that they'd happened to pick up a lot of information. And this, it was thought in the medieval period, made them particularly good at finding hidden treasure and stolen objects. So actually, necromancers were kind of like pre-modern detectives. So you would come to the necromancer to try and find someone who'd robbed, you know, your stack of gold in your house.
1: So you've raised a few reasons why people might do this, find treasure, get certain answers. But I assume there's a whole spectrum of reasons or types of questions that people use divination for. So what are some of the most common reasons that people engage in divination?
0: Yeah, I mean, there's an ancient sort of Chinese proverb that I think sums it up really quite succinctly. And the proverb says, if one does not doubt, why divine? And I think for me, this gets to what is at kind of the heart of divination for most people, which is that this is a tool that has been used for dealing with doubt and managing risk and managing uncertainty. It's a decision-making tool in many different ways. And so all of us humans struggle with making decisions in the face of uncertainty. All of the decisions that we make involve some kind of future prediction, especially for big life-changing decisions when you're at a transition. What we find is that historically people have asked for help, right? And you can ask for help from a friend, from a relative, from someone you trust, a religious leader. But in a lot of different cultures, you'd go to a diviner to get help with these kinds of difficult things.
1: We all know the stories, I think, of the king or the emperor who had their favorite diviner who would tell them, this is a good time for this battle, or watch out for the people who are coming to take your throne. But how common is it in many cultures? Is it something that the average person would do regularly, or is it something that is more esoteric and only done in very small subsets within cultures?
0: It's a mix. And some types of divination historically are cheap and some types are expensive. So if we take ancient Mesopotamia, for example, so this is in modern day Iraq in about the 3rd millennium BCE, they had many different ways of divining. Things like oil divination and smoke divination were quite cheap and sort of anyone could afford this. And you might go to them and say, who stole my sheep? Or should I buy more sheep? Or what's making my sheep sick? But at the same time, they also had in this culture extispicy, which is divination by means of entrails or animal livers. And this was a lot more expensive because it involved killing an animal, and you had to kill a healthy animal. It could never just be a sick one. So you have sort of a prized animal that you ritually kill, and then you have access to the liver. And because this was so expensive, this was mostly used by kings and emperors, and it was mostly used for asking kind of state-level or political questions about, is this war a good idea? Should we invade this country? But it's actually quite interesting because these political leaders historically are also people, of course. So one example that I really like is in ancient China, they used

0: to use tortoise shells to divine. So what they would do is they would purposely get a hot rod and heat up the shell until it cracked. And then you could read the patterns in the cracks to try and get an answer to your question. So we have shells that survive from many thousands of years ago, where you have the emperor asking at the same time with the same shell, should I invade this country? And also, why do I have a toothache? So they mix together oftentimes the most kind of mundane, but also the biggest population level questions.
1: Power, it seems, is no protection against uncertainty. And the questions that haunt an emperor aren't so different from the ones we all face. Perhaps that's why divination turns up in virtually every culture throughout history.
0: Well, we all know that Prometheus gave humans fire. But what I think is less well known is that according to that myth, he also gave us divination. So in my mind, divination, I mean, there's a lot of people talk about the world's oldest professions, right? But diviners actually have pretty good claim to being one of the oldest professions. So we have records of divinatory practices that date back almost as far as we have human records for. So back deep into the Stone Age, we have records of people taking careful notice of the celestial bodies, which seem likely to have been used for divination. In ancient Babylon, astrology is really central to statecraft. All throughout the ancient world, really, astrology and various forms of divination are really quite powerful. Many of us will have heard of the oracles in ancient Greece, if only from the film 300, the most famous of which is the Oracle of Delphi. But there's also examples in cultures all around the world, and it really is arguably one of the most universal human practices. Even if particular techniques and theories might differ, all of us face the fact that we have limits to our knowledge and limits to our understanding that we want to bypass and go beyond. And so it only makes sense, I think, that we try and develop different techniques for overcoming those boundaries.
1: Humans have tried to overcome those boundaries in many ways over the millennia. One of the most obvious is religion. So it makes sense that divination is often deeply woven into the history of religious traditions, though the relationship hasn't always been an easy one.
0: Yeah, sometimes there's overlap and sometimes there's conflict. So if we take the history of Christian Europe, for example, different types of divination have been more or less discouraged by church authorities, and sometimes even forbidden or denounced or subject to censorship. So many Christian theologians spent time trying to work out what kinds of future prediction were okay and what parts were absolutely not okay. And the ones that were usually thought to be not okay involved predicting actions made on the basis of human free will. And you can kind of understand why Christian theologians wouldn't want a kind of deterministic universe, right? Because that kind of calls into question the justice of future rewards and punishments. But that being said, throughout Christian history, so many religious people, but also religious leaders, even popes, have really relied on different types of divination. Someone like Augustine, the church father, credits his conversion to Christianity in part by performing bibliomancy with the Bible, whereby he randomly opened up the scriptures and his eyes were drawn to a text that encouraged him to repent of his sins. So people actually literally divine with religious texts. This happens also with the Quran in Islamic contexts. And in many Southeast Asian contexts where you have local religious traditions, instead of opening a religious text at random, they'll actually get a sharp implement and stab the book and then work out where, open the book and find out where the point landed. And that is the text which will give you the answer to your question. So in quite literal ways, religion can be really interwoven into divination. So many people see divination as one way in which gods or spirits are speaking to humanity. So this is another way in which they're connected. And in many cultures as well, like for an example, pre-conquest Mesoamerica, diviners and priests were one and the same person, performing kind of similar societal roles.
1: Of course, religion and spirituality aren't the only domains shaped by the search for hidden knowledge. According to Michelle, divination sits far more closely to science than many of us would guess.
0: There's a lot of forms of divination that made good efforts to be empirical. So what diviners are doing is going out and they're making observations about the natural world. They're trying to find correlations between different clues or signs that they might see in nature and events that are happening. They're making records and then they're analyzing these. I mean, there is kind of an empirical scientific basis for this kind of work. of course, we would say they're finding correlations, not causation. And we have big question marks about how interrelated these signs might actually be. But I think that the impulse there of pattern seeking is really quite interesting. In medieval Europe, I mentioned necromancy earlier. Individual necromantic consultations were called experimentia in Latin because they were seen as experiments, right? Practices, trials from which you could always learn more on the basis of the failures or successes that you made and tweak your practice.
1: So from what you're saying, it actually sounds like the individuals who were practicing divination actually didn't do it robotically or mindlessly. That is, they were always trying to improve their craft by looking at outcomes, is that right?
0: Yeah, I mean, I think you can say that for quite a lot of different types of divination. I mean, I mentioned spider divination before, and one thing that spider diviners in Cameroon do is they test individual spiders regularly to see if they're still functioning well. And they'll always do this little quiz at the beginning to the spider to make sure they're not lying. They'll say things like, am I going to have a beer this afternoon? The diviner knows the answer is yes. So if the spider says no, you can't trust the spider. Or you say to the spider, am I standing here alone? So it's things that have seemingly an obvious answer. So there are attempts to test and regulate. They might not always reach the standards that we would look for. Mm-hmm. But what I think is interesting is that the impulse is there. I mentioned that a lot of interpretation in divination is quite subjective, right? It's based on individual ideas about how signs might connect with each other. But a lot of different divination practices also input an element of randomness. So imagine the shuffling of a pack of cards. Or in African basket divination, what you do is you toss into the air a basket full of objects so that the objects within them, which have divinatory significance, will land randomly. And so the idea is that the diviner is not responsible for kind of cooking things too much, right? Mm-hmm. So of course their interpretation is going to be subjective, but in some ways they should just be reading what was there sort of either naturally or by means of a spirit rather than what they concocted themselves.
1: These days, many of us would have a hard time thinking about a spider diviner and a physicist in the same sentence. But for most of human history, people didn't divide the search for knowledge into neat categories like science, religion, or superstition the way we do today. And that meant that divination often developed alongside other efforts to gain knowledge by doing experiments and looking for patterns.
0: Many other types of divination have been closely tied up in the history of science across the world and throughout many hundreds of years of attempts by humans to understand nature. And in many different societies in the past, divination actually sat more closely to a particular society's version of science than their version of religion, right? So in many cultures, diviners were part of academic or scholarly circles. So for example, in pre-modern China, wind diviners worked at the astronomical bureau, right, and were funded by the state. And much of the same could be said by geomancers, so people who are divining with sort of sand in the Ottoman Empire, or indeed astrologers in medieval or Renaissance Europe.
1: So I know one thing that you've studied a lot is the role that astrology played early on. Can you tell us a little bit about how it was used at its height in intellectual and political life?
0: Yeah, absolutely. I think many of us, when we think about astrology, we think about these days Mercury in retrograde, right? Or CoStar or any of these big apps. But for most of history, astrology was really closely aligned with mathematics and really closely aligned with astronomy. So in medieval and Renaissance Europe, it was actually a compulsory subject in universities, which students had to study alongside other mathematical sciences. And because of this, astrologers were seen as scholars, right? Mm-hmm. They had a high level of mathematical training. They read all the important books that you had to read, and they often had important jobs in government. So just like today, we rely on various forecasts to make policy decisions about public health, about city planning, about international relations. So did governments in the past rely on their own forecasters to make these difficult decisions. And for much of history, it was astrologers and other diviners who were doing these things. And astrologers in Renaissance and medieval Europe were often thought to be the most reliable of all diviners, in part because of this mathematical basis. Because the most central part of Western and also Ottoman astrology was the horoscope. And the horoscope is basically a map of the heavens. of the planetary bodies, the luminaries, as they were thought, so the sun and the moon and the zodiac signs, as seen from a particular location on Earth. And to be able to produce this map, you need to have a really high level of astronomical skill. So it really was quite an advanced subject.
1: So what happened? How did astrology fall out of the mainstream?
0: So astrology falls out of the mainstream at a really pivotal period in European history called the Scientific Revolution, right? So this is the time where we have Copernicus and Galileo saying that maybe the sun is at the center of our solar system rather than the Earth. We have Newton coming up with the idea of universal gravitation. So there's really big shifts in science. And we might assume that because astrology fell out of academic fashion during this period, that science just simply beat it, right? That the scientists discovered that it was all bonkers, and that we couldn't really trust it anymore. But actually, I find it really interesting. People changed their minds about astrology in the Scientific Revolution for social and emotional reasons as well, and in fact, often political and religious reasons. So at the same time as the Scientific Revolution, it's the post-Reformation period. The church starts to come down really hard on astrology, which it starts to see as superstitious paraphernalia that needs to be eliminated from a more deeply Christian society. This is also a period of really intense political strife and political chaos. You have a number of wars, really difficult, complex international relations. Politics is really competitive, and political leaders find that astrologers can really be quite dangerous, not least because they can put forward powerful propaganda by saying, you know, our current leader is not to be trusted, the stars say so, but also because they can encourage uprisings and they can encourage unrest by saying, well, the stars show that you are being mistreated, you should really rise up. So the state also comes after astrologers. So there's a lot of things that are changing that mean that astrology basically gets kicked out of the scientific establishment over a period of about 150 years, and it hasn't re-entered it since.
1: As Michelle points out, it wasn't irrelevance that got astrology kicked out of the academy. If anything, it was its outsized influence. In fact, many of the sciences we rely on today owe more to astrology than most of us might suspect.
0: So for most of history, astronomy and astrology were one and the same science, right? They're almost like two sides of the same coin. So astrology relied on astronomical data to be able to work, but by the same token, so much investment was made by states and universities and other scholarly institutions into astronomical research and discovery so that they could improve astrological predictions, right? So without the belief that the stars influence life on Earth, I really struggle to see how astronomy could have ended up in the place that it's ended up today.
1: It's a good point, right? I mean, the expense to be precise came from the desire that we want that precision to help us predict something we think is really
0: That's
1: important
0: right.
1: to Earth. Today, we want to know about dark matter and the stars, but there, the precision was a tool for something else.
0: Yeah, and I mean, some of the most famous astronomers were, in fact, astrologers as well, right? Like Galileo is a good example of this. Tycho Brahe, Johannes Kepler, all of these people had really strong commitments to astrology. They were casting horoscopes for the court. They were casting horoscopes for their friends and family, but also they were doing really important cutting-edge astronomy at the same time, and they didn't necessarily see these things as being in conflict.
1: And astronomy isn't the only modern science that owes a debt to astrology. According to Michelle, several of the forecasting methods we use to make decisions today have roots in earlier attempts to use pattern recognition to predict the future.
0: So I've been really interested in the fact, especially during COVID-19, that we relied so much on the predictions of epidemiologists. And I was interested in what was happening throughout history whenever there were epidemics, because of course, every time that humans come together in large groups, you're going to have some kind of epidemic disease. Plague was really rife. And I was thinking, who was predicting plague? Was anyone trying to do this? And of course, it really was the astrologers. And I became really interested in the 17th century in these astrologers who realized that they could try and make their practice more empirical by not just relying on ancient theories about how the stars connected with plague, but also by adding another data point, which was the rise and fall of deaths from plague. So there was a particular astrologer called John Gadbury who went out and found the kind of City of London records for deaths from plague in the last four plague epidemics that the city had struggled with. And he made it his task to compare the rise and fall of plague deaths with how the stars were changing. And this was actually a really critical turning point, because what he was trying to do was actually use the kind of data that we're more familiar with, first to try and distill patterns that could then be used to make a prognosis about how plague was going to work out. And after him, a lot of people began to dislike the fact that he used astrology, but his method of looking at plague deaths and trying to correlate them with an external factor, that ends up becoming the basis of epidemiology, right? And so not long after him, people start to connect the rise and fall of deaths with the weather. And then eventually, after the discovery of germs and germ theory, things change a little bit. But these methods, and as I say, this impulse, it stays around.
1: Divination is much more than a historical curiosity or fringe superstition. It's an important part of our intellectual history, influencing everything from mathematics and physical sciences to art and architecture, philosophy, and psychology. And it's not just astrology either. The I Ching, an ancient Chinese divination text, helped Gottfried Leibniz develop binary arithmetic, the foundation of all modern computing. It also influenced Carl Jung and helped shape analytical psychology. As Michelle points out, the impulse to make sense of life through patterns and signs is timeless and universal. And while divination no longer has a place in the scientific establishment, it's hardly gone away. If anything, disciplines like palmistry, astrology, and tarot reading are arguably more popular than ever. And in an age where many people are looking for a more individual, self-directed approach to spirituality, tarot stands out. It's remarkably adaptable, flexible enough to serve as anything from a simple decision-making tool to a source of inspiration and self-reflection, or even a spiritual practice. The deck originated in northern Italy in the 1400s as a card game, before gradually evolving into a tool for divination and esoteric practice. A standard tarot deck contains 78 cards, the 22 major arcana, made up of archetypal images like the Wheel of Fortune, the High Priestess, Death, or the Moon, and the remaining 56 cards, which are similar to a regular deck of playing cards. Part of tarot's enduring appeal is that it can be used any number of ways, offering both structure and freedom. Some readers use the cards more intuitively, almost like visual prompts for meditation or for reflecting on a situation. Others carefully study the complex systems of meaning behind the many images, numbers, and symbols that appear on each card. For some, the major arcana map out a kind of spiritual journey through life, what tarot readers sometimes call the fool's journey. It begins with the fool, a figure of pure openness, carrying nothing but possibility, and then moves through 21 stages of awakening, struggle, and transformation, through encounters with various aspects of the self, society, and the unknown, ultimately making its way toward wisdom and self-knowledge. It's a rich framework, but according to sociologist and tarot reader Melissa Lavin, you don't need to buy into any of it to get something out of the cards.
2: You can pull the cards, and it doesn't really matter what your own spiritual or psychological orientation may or may not be. Those cards, as they work together, they create a picture and they jog your senses. And you start to think about, it's almost like a Rorschach test in some ways. You know, maybe it pulls out of you something that was already there, but you couldn't quite access, you know, without the prodding of the images or the prodding of what you know this particular card to symbolize. Mm-hmm. So it jogs you. It jogs you in a very, you know, and this is completely devoid of any sort of metaphysical or spiritual or supernatural aspect. Or if you are inclined to be a believer in, you know, supernatural experiences or entities, and you believe that there's something non-random that orders the cards or causes the cards to show up when they do, you will take that as a message from the celestials, from an ancestor, from a spirit, from a ghost, from a god or an entity of some kind. Either way, you have landed on something more concrete than what you started with. when you pull cards about, you know, your spiritual path, but really not just about your spiritual path, about what's going on with your kid, about what's the trajectory of your mother's health going to look like, right? These are all kind of spiritual questions. You actually get real answers. And so it gives folks a sense of order in a way. It's a way to sort of order the chaos. It's a way to control. It's a way to make a decision that, you know, helps.
1: Yeah. I can see what you're saying. These arcana, these themes are things that are kind of archetypes for life. And we don't always have them readily at hand. But when we're forced to think about them, they can make us push our own thinking in ways that we might not have and be useful. Is that fair? Would you say that's a reasonable perspective?
2: Absolutely. No doubt. And in fact, I know creatives who use tarot cards to try to jog their stories, you know, people who are trying to write creative fiction and might hit a roadblock or a writer's block and will use tarot to stimulate the senses.
1: Whether someone sees tarot as spiritual truth, psychological tool, or simply a creative exercise, it clearly offers many people something they feel is missing elsewhere. Melissa explores what tarot is doing for people in her forthcoming book, Greater Secrets, Managing Fate Through the World of Tarot. As part of her research, Melissa conducted interviews with 78 tarot practitioners and also drew on her own experiences working as a reader at psychic fairs. And one thing she noticed was a growing generational divide in who is drawn to practices like tarot in the first place.
2: I do think that there's a generational rift in that the younger folks, the Gen Z and the Gen A coming up behind them, are more likely to be disenfranchised. They're more likely to be demoralized and cynical about our mainstay institutions. They're more likely to turn away from organized religion. So there's something attractive and direct and agentic and independent about these practices where it's like, you know, in some ways you are in control being able to pursue this spiritual path and to do it in privacy and to do it outside of community because you don't necessarily need a group of people to do it or have to be like at a particular place at a particular time. And it's not just tarot and divination, but all of the adjacent activities like astrology, but even like spellcraft, you know, thinking about casting spells and hexing and cursing, perhaps a little bit less common, but still out there. This idea of being more rogue, more anarchic, more edgy.
1: Not needing an intermediary.
2: Not needing an intermediary, exactly. Being a sort of a spiritual entrepreneur and not being attached to these old, stodgy institutions like Abrahamic faiths, which, you know, you can be very disconnected from an outcome.
1: Melissa's observations are backed up by recent data. A 2024 Pew Research study found that nearly a third of American adults consult astrology, tarot cards, or fortune tellers at least once a year. But the practice is especially popular among groups who are likelier to feel alienated by traditional institutions. Younger adults engage in these practices far more than older adults, and women are roughly twice as likely as men to believe in astrology. LGBT Americans stand out most of all. More than half consult astrology at least annually, and they're three times as likely as other Americans to consult tarot cards. They're also far more likely than any other demographic group to draw on these practices for helpful insights.
2: And again, thinking about the alienation connected to the Abrahamic faiths, they're very patriarchal. They're very cisgender. They're very heterosexual. And I think that there are large portions of the population in the Gen Z and the Gen A, the younger folks, and of course, again, women and the youth, and GLBTQIA folks in particular, who don't have to participate in that. And they can forge their own way. And it's not that the paganisms and tarot can't also be these things. Some of the old tarot decks are also very sort of gender binary, heteronormative. But there are so many styles now and so many thousands of decks. And they can play with it in ways that make it very inclusive, very contemporary. And I think that that's why you see a lot of queer and young folks being attracted to tarot and other aspects of the occult.
1: It's probably worth keeping in mind that it isn't only groups with an outsider sensibility who are engaging with these practices. According to that Pew Research study, the 30% of Americans who consult tarot, astrology, and other forms of divination are about as likely to be religiously affiliated as not. And yet, the fact that these practices tend to resonate most deeply with those who feel least at home in traditional institutions hints at a larger story. In an increasingly fragmented world, fewer and fewer people are finding meaning and reassurance through conventional channels. But that doesn't mean the hunger for those things has gone away. For Michelle, that's part of what makes divination such a natural place to turn.
0: I think, in a way, astrology and other forms of divination have always been about putting yourself within a broader program in the cosmos. And that might be a framework that either, in some traditions, God or the ancestors or the gods have worked out, but in other traditions, it's just simply the way the universe works. And so I think New Age forms of divination, or just any other contemporary practice that uses these techniques, ends up really emphasizing the idea that you can use this as a form of self-reflection, as a form of self-care, but also a way of feeling comforted in times of uncertainty by being reassured that what you're doing fits into a greater whole, that it has some meaning, that it has some purpose, that the struggles that you're facing, there's a reason why they're happening. It's a framework, really, a structured framework for reflection and meditation. I mean, meditation is a hard thing to do, but I think for many people, something like the tarot allows you to go through the motions in a structured way, and that makes it a lot more accessible.
1: Yeah, I think something you're pointing out here is really important, which is the central question might not be so much, do you believe in this divination practice or not, in the sense that people approach it for many different reasons. For some people, it is about predicting the future or getting an answer. For some, it might be feeling connected to something greater than yourself. And for others, as you're saying, it might be a way to engage in a contemplative kind of self-reflective practice and gain deeper insight into yourself.
0: I like your point about belief, because I think myself and my colleagues who study divination don't really use this concept very often because we don't really find it that helpful. And that's partly because, as you've kind of gestured to, some people use it, but they don't believe. And other people believe, but don't use it. And the example there would be sort of medieval Christians who think that it's real, but, you know, they try and stay away from this, right? It makes me think of an important ancient text written by Cicero in the first century BCE on divination. And it's a discourse where he's having a debate with his brother Quintus about the merits of divination. And Cicero keeps saying to Quintus, but how does it, this doesn't seem to work. What theory can possibly explain why the flight of birds could tell you the future? This doesn't make sense to me. And Quintus says to Cicero, stop asking why it works. The only thing that matters is that it works for people. And I think that to me is really quite compelling, right? Myself personally, I'm a skeptic, but that hasn't stopped me from, in the course of my research, using different types of divination and learning quite a lot from them, right? I remember having one particular reading from a Chinese diviner who was using the I Ching, which is a very ancient practice of using yarrow stalks in a really complicated ritual that allows you to land on a particular answer. And I remember the answer that he landed on for me was really quite unsettling. It was called the darkening of the light. He told me that it was a metaphor of the sun setting on my life, and he told me that things were going to go really wrong for a while. And I found that really quite troubling because things did go really wrong for a while. And I thought about it a lot because I thought, am I just putting the things that are happening to me into this framework? Is this kind of unhelpful because I'm just now interpreting everything as, okay, I've got a cloud over me at the moment and da da da. In a way, it helped me to deal with it because I thought to myself, well, this is temporary. Because what he told me was, if it's about the sun setting, what happens at the end of the sun setting? Well, the sun rises again. And so he told me that at the end of that period, things were going to get better. Weirdly enough, they did. But it's hard to know how much of that was just sort of me interpreting things. But either way, I found it quite a useful kind of way to sort of zoom back and reflect on my life. But as a historian, as I say, I'm interested in why it survived so long. And one of the reasons why it has survived so long is because even though skeptics often focus their attention to the question of accuracy, this is not actually really what matters for most users of diviners, right? The real question for them is, this helping me? Am I getting something out of this that is useful? And for me, this is why it can survive something like the scientific revolution, right? Because it gives people a chance to pause and to reflect and to say, okay, what is it that I should be doing in the here and now? And what is it that I should be feeling in the here and now? And that, to me, is a really useful tool.
1: Stop asking why it works. The only thing that matters is that it does. When Michelle recited that line from Quintus to Cicero, I'll admit, it got me thinking. As a scientist, I'm always looking for the mechanism, the why something works. But when it comes to many spiritual practices, and especially with divination, focusing too much on the why risks missing the forest for the trees. The fact that for many people, divination practices seem to be empowering, not because the answers they provide are necessarily accurate, but because they offer a framework for thinking through life's possibilities and reflecting on what matters most. The future is constantly unfolding before us, but we're not passive actors in the story. How we interpret what's happening and predict what's to come gives us the opportunity to make meaning of the events in our lives, to create our own story, even when that means making some wrong turns along the way. In that sense, the benefits of divination might come less from finding the right answers than from learning to ask the right questions. That's it for season 10 of How God Works. We'll be back in the fall with an all-new season. But over the summer, be on the lookout for some new bonus episodes from my discussions at the Aspen Ideas Festival, an episode or two from some of my favorite podcasts, and a reach back into our archives that'll give us a chance to revisit some timely topics. As always, thanks for listening. How God Works is hosted by me, Dave DiStenno. This episode was written by Sophie Eisenberg and me. Our senior producer is Josie Holtzman. Our producer is Sophie Eisenberg. Our associate producers are Emmanuel Desarme and Cleo Levin. Executive producer is Genevieve Sponsler. Our fact-checker is Natsumi Ajisaka. Merritt Jacob is our mix engineer and composed our theme, which was arranged by Chloe DiStenno. The executive producer of PRX Productions is Jocelyn Gonzalez. 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
5: This is Bird Note. As a flock of ducks lift off from a marsh, their wings reveal large patches of powder blue and emerald. These dabbling ducks are called blue-winged teal. They're petite birds, noticeably smaller than mallards. The male's blue-gray head has a bright white crescent at the base of the bill, and his cinnamon sides and underparts are peppered with dark dots. Females are mottled grayish-brown. Blue-winged teal are long-distance migrants, traveling from nesting areas in Canada and the U.S. to South America for the winter. They feed in shallow water, with a preference during the breeding season for snails and fly larvae. In fall and winter, they seek out plant matter, especially seeds. Blue-winged teal pair up during the winter and migrate together in spring to a nesting area, often to where the female was born. There, the female will lay about 10 eggs, which hatch after 3 weeks. Once the eggs hatch, mother and ducklings walk away from the nest area within 24 hours, never to return to their nest again. Within just weeks, the young will be flying and ready to join their parents in their great migration south. For Bird Note, I'm Michael Stein.
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7: The sun is red, and I eat peanut butter near a bone-dry cattle trough in a dining chair in the high Nevada August desert. The day before, I woke up wet in the misty rain over Pando Aspen Grove and breathed in life from the world's largest living organism, a massive clone forest. Today, I breathe in the death of a different forest, burning hundreds of miles away and entering my lungs as a thin, then heavy, gray sadness. Antelope, Monitor, the Big Smoky Valley, I cut north, then west on Highway 50, and the loneliest road in America unfurls in front of me, a black carpet, heading into the smoky sunset.

0: Postcards from the Wind are produced by me, Phil Corbett. 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
1: This is Bird Note. Ornithologist and poet J. Drew Lanham often writes about his experience as a black man in the outdoors, both the joy of being in nature and the racism he faces in the field. Sometimes that's led him to bird in places that others might overlook. And one time, looking for sparrows inspired a poem celebrating these little brown birds.
2: Sparrow envy. Were I the sparrow, brown-backed, skittish, and small, I would find haven in thorniest thickets, search far and wide for fields lain fallow, treasure the unkempt, worship the unmown, covet the weed-strewn row. I would slink between sedges, chip unseen from brambles, skulk deep within hedges, and desire the ditches grown wild. I would find great joy in the mist-sodden morning, sing humble pleas from the highest weeds, and plead for the gray days to stay.
1: 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I'm Mark Bramhill.
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21: that start with the letter
22: N.
23: New York City's High Line is an unlikely public park built from the remains of an industrial railway. So far, 2 million people have visited, and the park has generated $2 billion in private investment. The High Line's success has prompted Philadelphia to explore its own rails-to-park proposal. Sarah McEnany, co-founder of the Reading Viaduct Project, says it could connect several neighborhoods.
24: Just to the south, we have Chinatown proper, and then it comes up north of Vine Street into Callahill and or Chinatown North. And then as it goes slightly northeast, crossing Spring Garden Street, it reaches almost to Northern Liberties. And this SEPTA spur that we're on now actually hits ground level very close to Broad Street, our Avenue of the Arts, and the Spring Garden neighborhood over there. So I see it as a real valuable link to really bring communities together.
23: McEnany believes that redeveloping the viaduct will be far less expensive than the $50 million it would cost to demolish it. And she says it would rejuvenate surrounding neighborhoods. But some say Philadelphia isn't prepared to build and maintain the park while waiting for private investment to gain traction. Others worry about the potential effect on real estate prices north of Vine Street, where one-bedroom condo conversions in the Loft District have already topped $200,000. That's out of reach for many in neighboring Chinatown, where nearly 2 in 5 live in poverty. John Chin, executive director of the Philadelphia Chinatown Development Corporation, says a park would be nice, but demolishing the viaduct would put the land in the city's hands and clear the way for building quality housing without the high price tag.
25: Philadelphia has a very high homeownership percentage rate. I think it's about 40 to 50%. In Chinatown, that homeownership rate is about 19 to 20%. So we're way below the average of the city. The biggest thing, you know, I've learned in my time here is that there's a tremendous need for housing in the community.
23: Over the last decade, Chinatown's population has more than doubled, and municipal redevelopment projects such as the Vine Street Expressway, the Gallery, and the Convention Center have gobbled up about a quarter of its land area, says Chin. Though many agree with Chin that Chinatown needs more affordable housing, not everyone considers the proposed park a luxury.
26: The absence of green space is a very striking thing for this neighborhood. I'd like to cut a little bit against this thing of, you know, are you for the poor people of Chinatown or are you for the rich people in the Lofts? What they have in common, though, is a desire for kind of livability.
23: That's Ellen Somakawa, Executive Director of Asian Americans United, the group founded the Folk Arts Cultural Treasures Charter School, which directly abuts the viaduct. They'd like to use some of it as an outdoor play space. My trivia, Lim and her classmates at the school documented the viaduct's impact on their community.
3: It is kind of scary sometimes, and it's really dark and everything, too. So if we can put it to good use, maybe we can, you know, like, put some lights or, like, layer stuff down or something. So it's going to be great.
23: As students work on longer-term goals for greening the viaduct, they've already succeeded in getting the vacant lot behind the school cleaned, the fence along the perimeter repaired, and permission to plant a small community garden. Meanwhile, McEnany and other park advocates have taken steps to establish a neighborhood improvement district with eyes to reclaiming the viaduct as a community park. They think the improvement district could be the key to finding the millions of dollars it would take to redevelop the rusting hulk. In New York, they raised tens of millions of dollars in private money to build the High Line. Whatever the future holds for the viaduct, the first step is for Philadelphia to acquire it from current owner, California-based Reading International, an entertainment and real estate company. Alan Greenberger, Deputy Mayor for Economic Development, confirms the city's talking with Reading about the viaduct and Reading's adjacent properties. Greenberger calls the viaduct an agent of blight, but he's optimistic the railway will someday complete its long journey from eyesore to asset. I'm Allison McCabe, WHYY News.
4: You are going to have an actual sealed 87 Billingham Mariner set. You want to know something, folks? I'm sorry, those don't exist, but we've got them.
5: There it is.
4: Folks, they're $4,000. Look it up. Look hard up. First 35 callers right now. I will do it right now. I don't care where you shopped in your lifetime. You would never, ever, ever find this set factory sealed anywhere in your lifetime.
6: Well, Don, the only place this
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7: This is Bird Note. This is the call of a goose. Or is it? Actually, it's Darvin Gebhardt demonstrating his championship goose calling technique. But there are also birds that use human language. Talking birds have varying degrees of intelligence and speaking ability. Some, like the crow, are able to mimic only a few words and phrases, while some budgerigars, parakeets on this side of the pond, have a vocabulary of over 1,000 words. Sparky Williams was a famous budgie that lived in England in the 1950s. For 6 years, he worked as a character actor on British radio and retired a wealthy bird.
8: They call me Pretty Sparky. I'm just a little bird, but I can talk and chatter all the day. I'm a clever little budgie, aren't I? Was that nice?
7: Alex, the African gray parrot, was another notable talking bird. Alex had a limited vocabulary, about 150 words, but he was famous for his cognitive abilities. He could recognize colors and shapes, and also use the word none to describe the absence of quantity. In other words, he grasped the concept of zero.
10: What's here?
11: Truck.
10: That's good boy, truck. Good parrot. How many?
11: Two.
10: That's right. Good boy.
11: Want a nut?
10: Well, you can have a nut. Go choose your own.
7: Scientists continue to debate whether any other species can truly learn human language. But birds like Sparky and Alex could certainly hold up their side of the conversation. For Bird Note, I'm Mary McCann.

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4: From Wyoming Public Media, this is Human Nature, real stories where humans and our habitat meet. I'm Erin Jones. This time, what goes up must come down. Bruce Smith is a wildlife biologist. Over his career, he clocked a lot of hours in helicopters, surveying animals in remote patches of the Rocky Mountains. It can be a dangerous job.
3: During my career, I had 7 different friends and colleagues who were wildlife biologists or wildlife pilots, all of whom didn't come back from missions. It's one of the most dangerous types of flying that there is, civilian flying. Well, starting in the 1990s, the Office of Aviation Services, which regulates all federal flying by employees, initiated 15-minute welfare checks. So whenever you're on a flight, every 15 minutes you call in. You give your status and you give your position.
4: But that rule didn't exist in 1980 when Bruce was working on the Wind River Indian Reservation in central Wyoming.
3: It was a very cold, sub-zero morning when I drove to Thermopolis from where I was living in Lander. I drove there in the dark, as did my flying companion that day, Raleigh Friday, who was the tribal game warden. We met there, and then the helicopter we were going to be flying in came in from Grable, and we took off to survey elk, deer, and bighorn sheep through the Owl Creek Mountains.
4: Bruce and Raleigh had worked together before and knew each other well, but neither had met John, the pilot. The three of them would spend the morning flying over an ocean of snow-capped peaks, nowhere near towns or roads. In order to finish the survey and make it back to the airport, they'd have to stop and refuel somewhere in those mountains. So they loaded 40 extra gallons of fuel onto the helicopter and took off just as the sun was coming up.
3: The mountains there can be really rough flying, a lot of strong winds, unpredictable winds. So we have to pick our days, but we had high pressure. So usually under high pressure, we have calmer air, and it was a beautiful blue sky day, and we'd just gotten about a foot of snow, so it was an ideal situation.
4: The new snow would make it easier to spot animals and their tracks from the sky. After just a couple of hours, they had finished counting elk in what Bruce calls the lower country, the valleys below 8,000 feet.
3: We were now going to fly up on a high ridge called Trail Ridge, and we were going to sit down on top of the ridge, refuel the helicopter. We'd have another 2 hours of fuel to do our bighorn sheep surveys because the sheep went up at 10 to 12,000 feet. And then with a helping tailwind, we would scoot back to Thermopolis and hopefully make it before we were out of gas. Well, we were about to head up on top of Trail Ridge to find that landing spot when all of a sudden our pilot, John, plopped the helicopter down in about a foot of snow down along Crow Creek. And Raleigh and I kind of looked at each other like, this isn't the plan. What's up here? And John just said, I smell something. I want to go take a look. I had never flown with John before, and I'm always wary when I fly with a new pilot. He got out of the helicopter and went back and checked for a while, got back in, buckled back into his harness, put his helmet back on, and didn't say anything. So I got on the intercom and I said, "What's up?" And he said, "False alarm. I just thought there was something awry, and everything seems to be fine." So he throttled it up and the snow whirled around us like lemon meringue, and off we went.
4: As the helicopter climbed toward the top of the ridge, the air became more and more turbulent.
3: The helicopter started swinging left and right from the winds, and we could feel our stomachs a little bit. We were getting up drafts, and then the bottom would fall out, and all of a sudden, he just turned the helicopter and left the ridge and went right back over Crow Creek. And one of us said, what's the problem? And he said, "There's no way we can land up there." He said, "There's just too much wind. We're either going to make an untidy landing or worse." So he recommended that we find a place a little bit lower off the very crest of the ridge where the wind was strongest to try and land. And he pointed the nose of the helicopter towards a little spot that was about 200 feet down below the top of Trail Ridge. And there was a little bit of a perch there where, yep, sure enough, you could probably put a helicopter in. So he circled over it, and we looked at it, and he said, "What do you think?" And I said, "Good for me." I looked at Raleigh, and Raleigh didn't say anything, and so we sat down there.
4: They stepped out into the blinding snow on the side of the ridge, refueled the helicopter, and buckled up to fly again. Usually, helicopter pilots take off by pointing the nose down and gliding near the ground to gain momentum. But Bruce noticed that this time, John didn't do that.
3: And I don't know if it was because the ridge was so steep next to us, or because he felt something, the wind pushing the helicopter, or maybe he lost visibility for a moment because of all the snow that was stirred up. But he just kept going straight up. And we were going to keep going up, I assume, until he tilted the helicopter. But we didn't keep going up because we lost power and plopped right back to the ground. So that's how we ended up snowbound at 10,000 feet on January 20th, about 12 miles from the closest residence or road. There was a thermometer just in front of my door, and at 11:30, it read 12 degrees above zero. In Lander, it was supposed to be 20 below that night at 5,400 feet of elevation, and we were at 10,000. So this night, it was probably going to be 30 below, where we ended up losing the power in the helicopter.
4: Without leaving his seat, John tried to start the helicopter again. No luck.
3: He got out, he went back and started tinkering around back where the engine is. Raleigh and I got out and went back there and asked him a couple of pointless questions. And he said, "Load up. Let's see if we can make her go." And so we got back in and buckled up and

0: back at my office because I was going to do more field work that day. No one would worry about me until my wife called that night, and Raleigh was kind of in the same situation. So no one was going to come looking for us.
1: It wasn't long before they spotted the contrail of a jet in the sky. They knew that sometimes airlines tune into the Mayday station.
0: So John switched the dial on the helicopter's radio to the Mayday station and called Mayday. And he called. No response.
1: John radioed the nearest airports. Again, nothing. They figured the impact must have damaged their radio equipment. Bruce suggested they try to dig out the antenna, but if they broke a sweat in the freezing cold, they'd risk getting hypothermia. So they couldn't fix the helicopter, they couldn't call for help, and the sun was already at its highest point in the sky.
0: We had about 5 more hours of daylight, and that was it. I had the maps on my lap. Raleigh and I started looking at the maps. We were plotting how we would get out of here. And John saw that, and he said, "What are you doing?" And I said, "I really don't want to stay here tonight." So he said, "Well, wait a minute." He says, we got survival gear on board. Let me go get that." And every helicopter and every fixed-wing flight doing this kind of work in the winter is supposed to have survival gear. Snowshoes, sleeping bags, water and food, and usually flares. So he got out, went back to the storage compartment, which is in the boom of the helicopter, came back with a sad look on his face. All that was back there, besides his little toolbox, was an oily blanket and one flare gun. There were no snowshoes, no blankets, no sleeping bags, nothing. The only water we had was a quart that I had in my backpack, and the only food that we had was my lunch. Raleigh hadn't packed lunch. He had left it back in his truck, and John didn't have any water or food. And I said, "Well, there's no way I'm staying here." I was convinced if it went down to 30 below and we had no protection, there is no way we could survive the night. John protested because he was responsible for the mission as a pilot. Said, "Nope, we all have to stay together. We all have to stay with a helicopter." And my response was, "Yep, we all have to stay together, but I'm not staying at the helicopter. I'm getting out of here." And Raleigh was in complete agreement with me.
1: Bruce and Raleigh knew of a ranch owned by the Duncan family about 12 miles from the bottom of the ridge. To make it there, they'd first have to descend about 3,000 feet in deep snow.
0: We decided we would alternate breaking trail and John could follow behind because he was a pretty big guy. He was like 6'3". He had been an LAPD pilot, as I remember, and was not in the best of shape. So we would make it easiest for him by him following.
1: Bruce went first, plowing down the mountain.
0: And I was trying to figure out the best way to deal with this snow, whether I just tried to bowl my way through it, pushing with my thighs, or to try and pick up a foot and plunge it back in, because it was always knee-deep, and sometimes it was up to waist-deep. It was a struggle. The only thing that was helping was gravity, because it was all downhill. And so then Raleigh was next, and then John was after him, following in the trench that I was making. And we hadn't gone but 20 minutes, and I heard Raleigh call. He said, "You better come back here." So I went back up to where he and John were, and John was bent over, and he was grabbing the back of his thigh, his hamstring. He cramped up. He had these severe cramps in his, I think it was his left hamstring. By now, we had gotten into the trees, and I saw a place where a tree had fallen down. So I went over and brushed the snow off, and we helped John over there, and he got to sit down. And then he massaged his thigh for a while. And then he said, "Yeah, I think I'm okay now. I'll be all right." Well, we went just a little bit farther, maybe another 10 minutes. The same thing happened, and this time both of his thighs had cramped up. He couldn't go. I mean, they were excruciating from what he was relaying to us. So he started massaging one thigh, and I said, "If you don't mind, I'll help with the other one." And so I did that, and he started to feel a little bit better as the Charlie horse or cramps went out of it. And this went on, and every few minutes we would have to stop again. And not only that, but he was panting and really wheezing and was having a really difficult time with the high elevation, the thin air, and the snow. He kept cramping. We kept massaging.

0: We thought at any minute he was going to keel over and have a heart attack, and we were making horrible time. We had dropped down a few hundred feet by then, and he had suggested maybe we should go back to helicopter, and I'm going like, we're not going all the way back up there. That's going to be a struggle, and there's no advantage to being in the helicopter. We know why we left. We got to keep going. We got down to almost to Crow Creek where the willows were lining the stream, and I said, Riley, we need to make a plan. He said, I know. And we knew if we went 2 miles down Crow Creek to the south, there was an old cattleman's cabin there, just a little shack, but it had a wood stove in it. Raleigh had been in it before. He said that'd be a good place, you know, we could get a fire going and hopefully we can make it there before John conks out on us. And I said, well, I'll tell you what, why don't I go ahead and go on to the Duncan place? We know that they've got snow machines. I'll come back with the snow machines and I'll bring a sled and we can bring John out on that. So that's the plan. I went ahead going as fast as I could down the road. I got down to where the road made the turn to the west. I couldn't see the cabin, but I knew it would be just beyond. And I kept thinking, I hope they can make it here. I hope they can make it here because here I am taking off on my own. And I've left Raleigh this responsibility to take care of someone who's not doing well. It was cold. It was really cold. I had a beard then and I was iced from ear to ear and my mustache, everything was iced up.
1: And by then, it was getting dark.
0: And this is the time of night when things come out like mountain lions. And this was an area with lots of mountain lions because there were quite a few deer and elk there.
1: So Bruce picked up the pace to elude phantom mountain lions, watching the long strip of snow ahead. And then,
0: in the distance, I heard this faint drone. And as it got a little bit louder, I realized it wasn't a helicopter. It wasn't that pulsing sound that you get from helicopter blades. It was like the drone of an airplane engine. And it got closer and it got closer. And then as I looked back to the east, about where the cabin was, the sky was suddenly illuminated in bright red. And the trail from a flare was plummeting back toward Earth. I actually started going faster. I wanted to make it to the Duncan Ranch before they got to me, and I didn't quite get there. The helicopter came with a searchlight following my tracks, landed, and before long, I was in the back seat with John and Raleigh. They had made it down to the cabin well after dark, and John was all in. There was a single coil spring bed there with no mattress, and he flopped down. Raleigh thought that was probably it for him. The heart attack was coming on. And Raleigh saw that the stove was workable. It was in good condition, but there was no firewood. So he went out to the horse corral, started tearing rails off in the horse corral, the smaller ones, and then breaking them up. And he used that for firewood and got a fire going in the stove.
1: Just then, Raleigh and John heard the plane and ran outside.
0: John fired the flare, and that's when the plane radioed back to bring a helicopter to rescue us. And before long, I was in the back seat with John and Raleigh, and we were headed back to Thermopolis. It took us like 20 minutes to get there, as though nothing had ever happened. Except at that point, the owner of the flying service who was flying the helicopter started chewing us out for not staying with a helicopter that had gone down and was giving John in particular a pretty good butt chewing for not having stayed with a helicopter. That's the protocol. You don't leave. You stay with a helicopter. Well, he didn't say anything to me, and it's probably just as well he didn't, because what was going through my mind was, so like, where was the survival gear? Where were the snowshoes and the sleeping bags and the extra water and food? And I vowed at that moment, the next time I got in a helicopter, and every time after that, I would make sure there was survival gear on board.
1: Our storyteller was Bruce Smith. His book is Stories from a Field, Adventures with Wild Things in Wild Places. It tells this and other exciting stories from his career as a wildlife biologist. I'm Erin Jones. The Human Nature team is Caroline Ballard, Alana Elder, August Law, Annie Osborne, Anna Rader, and Micah Schweitzer. Special thanks to Rachel Leith for helping to record this episode and to consulting producer Camila Kudelska. The theme song is by Caught a Ghost. Human Nature is a production of Wyoming Public Media.

0: This is Bird Note. As a kid, artist David Shepherd would sketch all the flora and fauna he saw. His true love was for plants. But when he moved to Hawaii to study botany, he realized
1: Hawaii is special because its main character is birds. Birds were the dominant species in terms of animal life. And so all the plants really co-evolved with the birds. You can see that in just how specific the beaks of different species are to the shapes of the flowers here. And so that became part of my art.
0: David now designs aloha shirts featuring the native plants and wildlife of Hawaii. One design features the i'iwi, a Hawaiian honey creeper.
1: So the i'iwi birds dart from flower to flower to flower very quickly. Well, the Hawaiians saw this and they thought of the metaphor that it was like procreation, the metaphor for the health of the forest, because only in its procreation can it exist.
0: Then, hidden among the trees, David has drawn kahuli, or native land snails.
1: Their existence in the forest is special because if they were around, it was said that the forest would sing. And songs are also a very important element of Hawaiian culture because it's how things are passed on from generation to generation. It's how you communicate what the world is. So these snails are singing, right? And then you have the birds that are a symbolic of procreation. And so the combination is that this is Hawaii. This is the perpetuation of it.
0: See pictures of David's designs at our website, birdnote.org. I'm Mark Bramhill.
2: Being a young adult in Bloomington or in Indiana or in the Midwest as a whole can give you complicated feelings. Some people love it, some people hate it. A lot of people find themselves saying, "Oh man, the Midwest is so boring. I need something to do." That's part of where DIY music scenes come from. DIY scenes are about having something to do in the Midwest. They're a cultural touchstone for cities like Bloomington, both big and small. You're not tied to big corporate music labels. It's about building community from the ground up, helping each other record music themselves, make their own merch, book their own tours. It's about friends, helping more friends. DIY music includes a bunch of genres, including hardcore, punk, indie rock, and shoegaze, just to name a few. There's a sense of pride that comes through with taking matters into your own hands to create art and build community. Bloomington's had a bustling DIY scene for a long time, and it has a particular name associated with it. There's a podcast called It's a Beautiful Day in the Gulch, and an album of the same exact name by hardcore punk band Laughing Gas. There's the song Gulch Brigade by hardcore band Full Stride. Those are all from the past 6 years, but it goes back even farther. Gulcher Records, the label that put out the Gizmos, one of Indiana's first punk bands, started in the 1970s. These days, you can see it on hardcore punk t-shirts and tote bags too. But why the word? Why do people keep calling Bloomington the Gulch? Miles Grimmer grew up in Franklin, Indiana. He was 18 when he was in college at IU in Bloomington. One day, he was visiting home when his uncle asked him,
3: "How's Bloomington? How's the Gulch? We used to call it the Gulch."
2: The word stuck with him from that moment on. He got interested in Bloomington's history of DIY rock and started to learn more about it. That's when he found Gulcher Records. We'll come back to Miles. He's one of the people who ran with the word years later. Bloomington played an important role in the early days of punk rock in Indiana. Gulcher Records was a DIY record label and a zine that Bob Richert started in 1975. Richert was a grad student in geology, but he found himself spending more time spinning rock music at the campus radio station than studying rocks. By 1973, he discovered zines. It didn't take long for him to start Gulcher Magazine, That might be the first association in print of Bloomington and the word gulch. But Richard didn't coin it. People had been calling Bloomington the gulch already. He thinks it might be the terrain, but he admits he might be biased, since he arrived as a geology grad student. Some people think Gulcher Magazine and Gulcher Records were named after a book that came out the year before. Gulcher, by rock critic Richard Meltzer, is a collection of his sprawling thoughts on rock music and culture of the previous decade. Bob Richer insists that he didn't name the zine in the record label after Meltzer's book. One of the bands on Gulcher Records was the Gizmos. They put Bloomington on the map as an important place in DIY rock. Formed in 1976, the Gizmos have been called Bloomington's first punk band. They sang the song "The Midwest Can Be All Right."

0: That came out on a compilation album called Red Snert's The Sound of Gulcher in 1981. Dale Warrens was a part of the Gizmos at that point. He sang on that song. The thing is, the Midwest didn't always feel all right. Dale remembers what it was like being part of the first wave of punk rock in Indiana. It felt lonely. He felt like not many people cared about the bands he liked, like Sex Pistols and the Ramones. People really didn't get it.
1: We were the weird band on the bill. We were able to play most of the bars in town, but never more than once.
0: They actually did get to go back once. It was for a Battle of the Bands contest.
1: That night was kind of wild, but that would have been like just as school resumed 1979, and there was enough interest that slam dancing was sort of happening, and that got kind of out of hand. One of the organizers of the contest got got the wind knocked out of him, got cannonballed. Our set was closed down early, and it was, I don't want to say near riot, but it was very tense atmosphere. And we were subsequently banned, not just from playing there, but from entering the blooper.
0: At this point, it's the early 80s. The word gulch has taken on its first life in Bloomington. The gulch is shaping into the space for punks, weirdos, and freaks to be themselves. A lot of indie music comes from people who feel marginalized in society. This is a space for people to be accepted for who they are. It's graduating from just a word to be thrown around to almost a badge of honor. And then it disappears for a few decades. After both of them heard the word gulch thrown around for years in DIY music, it made its way into Miles and Alex's jokes when they'd be talking about the day they're having.
2: We used to say, like when we were hanging out and walking around and when it's a nice day out, we'd just always say, it's a beautiful day in the gulch. And it was sort of kind of like just a saying that we would throw around. And so we just decided to name it that.
0: Now it's the mid-20-teens. Remember Miles Grimmer? He's the college student whose uncle asked him about life in the gulch. Now he's the vocalist for a band called Laughing Gas. They're playing tons of DIY shows around Bloomington, and they've released their second EP, self-titled, as Laughing Gas.
3: I think in different periods of your life, it's pretty normal to have a sense of stuckness, and it's like the most frustrating thing. I think especially like, for me, it was like in my mid-20s. It's like transitioning out of this one stage of life, having anxiety about if my like life was aligning with my goals or whatever.
0: Grimmer hasn't always remembered the exact time, place, and feelings he had surrounding every song he's written. But with the song The Gulch, he did.
3: Yeah, that song is just like being bored. It's a song that's like about being bored in your town, and like everything feels similar, or it's like there's shifts in like the energy. People you know have moved away, or like things you like disappeared. But at the end of the day, it's still like if you're still the same person in the shifting environment, I think there's a sense of frustration.
0: Miles is saying, what are you doing? I gotta get away. I can't escape this. Run in place. He's talking about how he feels living in Bloomington during this time in his life. Having feelings of frustration and stuckness, but eventually having a change of heart.
3: I think the refrain of that song is, there's nothing to do and it's a beautiful day in the gulch. Which, you know, it speaks to, like, just being able to appreciate where you're at, even if it's, like, it feels whack in that moment. I also feel like it's kind of like the Gizmo song, The Midwest Can Be All Right. I see it as, like, a spiritual... No, yeah, it's kind of really draws inspiration from that line of thinking. It's like, I like the Midwest because there's nothing to do.
0: Right. At the same time, when Laughing Gas was recording It's a Beautiful Day in the Gulch, Miles and local poet Alex Schwartzentruber started up a podcast of the same name. That was 2019.
2: We were just going to start a podcast loosely based on like life in Bloomington.
0: They wanted a nature element, so they record outside as they wandered around.
2: Just like, kind of like a friendship simulator.
0: The podcast feels like a chat show, but it's weirder than that. Every episode will start with a cold open of Alex reading a poem.
4: Gulch, a narrow, steep-sided ravine marking the course of a fast stream. Example, it's a beautiful day in the gulch, and by gulch, I mean Bloomington, Indiana. But also, I mean my mind. Today is a beautiful day inside of my head. I holler into the gully, it's a beautiful day in the gulch.
0: Then they move into whatever topic they decide to sporadically talk about. Topics exploring questions like, how much does the moon weigh? Or do you swallow your gum? The podcast documents Alex and Miles as they find ways to entertain themselves in a seemingly boring town. By this point, the Gulch has morphed into this place for people working through their feelings about Bloomington or the Midwest. Both Alex and Miles are trying to find beauty in the mundaneness. After the pandemic, a new wave of punk and hardcore bands started to pop up around Bloomington. Chance Allen is part of the DIY scene of now. He started the DIY label RTR Tapes in 2022. He plays bass and velocity, and he fronts the band's What Counts in full stride.
5: I've been into hardcore and part of hardcore since I was a kid, you know, 15 or 16. So, like, it's something that I, like, am very passionate about and care very deeply about, just like the ethos and the subculture surrounding it.
0: DIY shows tend to be anywhere between 40 to 50 people, but Chance was seeing these 100-person mosh fests even in the summer when the students are gone.
5: People just, like, actually getting into, like, hardcore and what it means just made me really excited and feel really good.
0: Chance was inspired by the scene that came before him. He was the next person to take the word gulch and run with it. In October of that year, Full Stride released their debut EP, which has the song Gulch Brigade.
5: Yeah, I just kind of wrote that song when I was like feeling really good about it, and just like all like the whole sing along part, like the reaching out part is just about like none of this stuff's ever going to be perfect, but you can find community here, you can be a part of something. Like, it's like me like inviting people to be part of the Gulch Brigade, so to speak. That was kind of my motivation behind the song and how that connects to, like, you know, all of that connects back to like loving where you live and being a part of something that's like your direct community, you know, and not just like something on the internet or, you know.
0: Gulch Brigade is a nickname for the Bloomington hardcore scene right now. This is the most recent use of the word, as other bands have started to use it in their own songs and merch too. The term takes on a broader meaning about community in the hardcore scene. It goes beyond Bloomington city lines to Indianapolis, or even other cities in the Midwest as a whole. Miles is in his 30s now. He's been in Bloomington since college. He believes in the idea of that location can influence art.
3: When we think of like the major cultural hubs of America, we think of New York or LA. But I think that sometimes when you live out there, your ideas are, you become too influenced by other people. And I think when like music from the Midwest or Bloomington or Indiana or other less populated areas, it's at its best when it is distinct and idiosyncratic, because like the pace of life and the weather in the streets probably should influence you in some way. I also think another thing I think about myself is like people say, if you can make it in New York, you can make it anywhere. But really, I believe New York's probably the easiest place to make it. And if you can make it from the middle of nowhere, then you can make it anywhere. Like with what I do, like there is something that I find it interesting to like have motion when I live in the middle, seemingly in the middle of nowhere. It's not the middle of nowhere, but yeah. It might seem like it.
0: Miles realized there's a certain charm about towns like Bloomington around the Midwest, creating art here.
3: When I am explaining to someone that I live in Bloomington, you know, sometimes I feel compelled to justify it, but other times it's like, I like it here, and like, you don't get it, and like, you don't have to get it. Like, not everyone should get it. This idea of the Gulch, by nature, it's kind of constrained. But true creativity comes from constraints. Like if you have a blank sheet of paper, like you don't know what you're gonna make, but like if somebody already doodled a line on it and you have and your task is to like build from that doodle, you might come up with ideas that you wouldn't have before.

it can feel like there's nothing to do in the Gulch. But that's exactly what's given people like Miles, Alex, and Chance an opportunity to figure themselves out creatively and make the most with what they do have. An opportunity to make the music, the poems, the podcasts that they want to make. An opportunity to build community from the ground up and learn what it means to make art in this part of the country. For these guys, at least, the Midwest can be all right.

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1: 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Yeah.
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3: Babbelry.
4: For the past 3 years, Napule has been some kind of therapy for me, and it keeps me grounded, you know, reminding me why I decided to make the choices that I made.
5: This is your host, Suki Wessling, and this is a mini babble. It is based on a full-length interview with filmmaker Alexandrine Benjamin, which you can find at babbelry.com.
4: My name is Alexandrine Benjamin. I am an independent Haitian filmmaker based in San Juan, Puerto Rico. I have a master's degree in film production from the University of Greenwich in London. I am currently working as an assistant manager here in Puerto Rico, and sometimes I do freelance work, you know, creating content in Haiti.
5: Alexandrine's short feature is called Napule, or Through the Barricades. Like all of her work, Napule focuses on the needs and desires of Haitian people.
4: Napule tells the story of Jean and Rose, a modest Haitian couple who embark on a perilous journey during Pays-Loc, solely to find a hospital where they can give birth safely. On their small bike, you know, riding through unpaved roads, they had to face like roadblocks. They are threatened with gunfires. And, you know, they had to face so many hardships. But even, you know, despite that, they persevere. But when they finally got into the hospital where the suffering should end, it wasn't the case because the staff behavior worsened their situation because they refused to provide them with the necessary care. And, you know, it's a very poignant story, but it's authentic. It reflects our reality back then and even more so today.
5: The film highlights the difficulty of finding medical care in a country in crisis. The story is set during Pays-Loc, a movement that brought many Haitians to the street demanding change.
4: Some people got into the movement, you know, and they destroy it from the within, you know. And now whenever you say Pays-Loc, which is something that people should have been proud of, but the only thing they can refer to is violence, because that's what it is. That's what it became. That particular movement, which is Pays-Loc, is something that for the first time in my whole life, I've seen Haitian people align behind a specific thing.
5: The movement failed, the president was assassinated, and the country is now governed by a transitional presidential council. Alexandrine was in Britain getting her master's when she hit on the idea of Pays-Loc as the backdrop for a story about maternity care.
4: The desire to create that specific film came out of frustration, to tell you frankly. It was winter of 2020, actually. I had been away for a while studying in London, and it started to be cold, like very cold, and I do not like cold. So I wanted to go back to Haiti, like spending Christmas with my friends and family, but I couldn't because all of the violence going on would prevent me to. And, you know, at the time, several neighborhoods in the capital were blocked by armed bandits. And the road leading to Jacmel, my hometown, was closed through Martissant, which is like, you know, a very big region in Port-au-Prince. So, you know, I started to vent with a friend, you know, he's now my husband, about how such action could impact so many aspects of people's life in Haiti, especially pregnant women. And that's when he told me that he had written a short treatment for a story similar to this and asked if I wanted to develop it.
5: Alexandrine decided that the film, which could only be shot in Haiti, would serve as her master's thesis.
4: And everybody, like the university members, my families, my friends, they all advised me not to go back, like, you know, and to shoot that specific movie. The university, they wanted to let me use their equipment, But the insurance company said no. No, they won't allow their equipment to go to such a country with some. Imagine me, a whole person, and I'm going there.
5: With the help of friends in Haiti, Alexandrine did most of the legwork from afar. But when she arrived to shoot the film,
4: things went sideways. I mean, I wasn't like, it's not like I was surprised, because I know, you know, what the country was like. And people, not all, you know, everybody was happy with what we were doing, because some people, powerful people in Haiti, in Jacmel, when they see you with a camera, they are afraid that you are going to show, you know, what they are doing underneath. One time, a guy came on the set and he pulled out a gun and he said that we had to stop. And I was like, who are you? And then he was like, I'm not interested in what you're saying. I just need you guys to back it, you know, just fake it. I don't want you here. I was like, but who are you? Because we have permission from, you know, the mayor's office, from the police department. And he was like, I am an authority. I am a chief, you know, like, but I'm trying to get someone to get me my authorization. He's like, look, lady, I need you out of here. And in the middle of this, the former president, Jovenel Moïse, was assassinated. So we had to stop production for about 3 days.
5: Alexandrine Benjamin has made a beautiful film, but its beauty was not her primary purpose.
4: I didn't get into creating movies because, you know, I wanted to do art. I wanted to help. And I just realized that filmmaking can help with that. And I decided to do filmmaking.
5: As a filmmaker, she has a wide view of what Haitians need to do to heal the country's wounds, from their history of colonization, natural disaster, intractable violence, and interference from outside powers.
4: Our past, I believe, interfere with, you know, our daily lives, and we don't even realize it. You know, some kind of behaviors that we may have, for example, not trusting each other. This is a very big issue in Haiti. We do not trust each other. And you suddenly know that any good relationship starts with believing, trusting each other. If I don't trust you, I can't have a good collaboration with you. You know, there is nothing good we can do, because we are still waiting for when you know, you're going to do something that will like hurt me, because we've been hurt so much in the past. How do you get that out of the Haitian mind? Because you're not even aware that you're like that. Well, with La Boule particularly, my main message for Haitian with that film is that we need to think about the impact of our actions before we take them. I know we've been suffering for a long time, but that doesn't mean that we need to hurt each other to get what we need.
5: Filmmaker Alexandrine Benjamin doesn't just hope her film will help heal her country. She has found that it's a touchstone of her own.
4: For the past 3 years, La Boule has been some kind of therapy for me, you know, allowing me to connect with people every now and then. And it keeps me grounded, you know, reminding me why I decided to make the choices that I made. And that even though it can be hard now, you know, but at some point, I'm gonna get to where I am. I meant to, you know. It's very important for me to keep creating content that can impact people's lives in a positive way. We need to be taking care of each other. No one is gonna do it for us. No other nations, not the United States, not Canada, not France. We are responsible for ourselves, and we need to act like that.

Thanks to filmmaker Alexandrine Benjamin for sharing her life and work with me. You can learn more at alexandrineb.com. The song Shishiodoshi is by Stevia Sphere on Bandcamp. The song Sun Soleil is originally by Haitian singer Dina B, and this performance is by Jaina Sayir. 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
3: My name is John Morigello. I'm originally from Peekskill, New York, and I currently reside in Montgomery Village, Maryland. My first job out of college was to be the house manager at the Long Wharf Theater in New Haven, Connecticut. That meant that I was in charge of the ushers and getting the audience in and out of the theater on time. I like to tell people I'm the guy who blinks the light during the intermission to make sure people get in. I had been doing a lot of house management stuff at SUNY Albany. It was it's just part of my graduate fellowship, doing a lot of house management work. So I had a lot of experience at it. I was trying to get into Yale in the playwriting program there. And I figured living in New Haven, becoming a part of the New Haven community, might help me in that regard. So it's my second week on the job. And I'm training a new guy who is tearing tickets for me. And I'm, just instructing him how to look at the audience and things like that. And I see in the lobby somebody facing the wall in an obscure corner, every once in a while looking furtively over his shoulder. It's Al Pacino, looking as inconspicuous as only an internationally renowned actor standing in the middle of a crowded lobby facing the wall can possibly look. So, just, I know what to do, even though it's my second week. I get the artistic director's office, just loaded with snacks and things so that he can duck in there during the intermission. I knew what to do because on my third day, Colleen Dewhurst came to the theater, and I was told to, get everything squared away. And of course, I made the wonderful tactical error of saying to Colleen Dewhurst, "Hey, you're Julie Harris, aren't you? Can you believe I lasted 2 years in this job?" When I come back, everyone's in the house except for Al Pacino. Al Pacino comes up to my new guy, the ticket taker, and says, "All right, here's what's going to happen. I want to be taken around to the back. Show me where my seat is. But after the house lights go down, that's when I'm going to go take my seat." The new guy goes, "Why?" "Well, I'm Al Pacino." So I said, "No, Mr. Pacino, I'll take care of you. Don't worry." I take him around back. I explain that I've set up the artistic director's office for him. Everything's all set. He says, "Great. Thanks a lot." I show him the seats. Okay, house lights come down. He sits. The show begins. I think Al Pacino probably would have been less conspicuous had he just mingled with everyone else, because I have seen celebrities walk through, afterwards I've seen celebrities walk through that lobby and not be seen by anyone. In fact, I saw a couple of housewives talking about this one celebrity who they were going to see in the show. It's like, "Oh, Jason Robards, I can't wait to see Jason Robards." Meanwhile, Jason Robards walks right in front of them from the box office to the dressing room, and they don't notice him at all. So, in a way, Al Pacino reminded me of an old Peter Cook routine where he's playing Greta Garbo and he's atop the car with the megaphone saying, "I want to be alone." The way the seating is we have the aisle. Right on the aisle is Al Pacino's friend. Then we have Al Pacino. Sitting next to Al Pacino is some bonehead. Halfway through the show, some bonehead leans forward and vomits right next to Al Pacino. Al Pacino and his friend go running into the artistic director's office, obviously. The artistic director comes running down to me. He says, "John, you better get in there and clean that up. It's going to start to stink." So I'm like, you know, just what's going on? What's going on? Just this is a disaster. We have to, you know, work this out. So I go up to my staff and it's like, you know, just somebody needs to help me. They said, oh, was it that drunk guy? Oh man, yeah, he was really drunk. We knew he was going to be a problem. I'm like, you know, you're all fired. You're all fired. Now help me clean it up. And they all refuse. So I say, I know the new guy. We'll get the new guy. It's like, what is he going to do? Quit? Here's your $4. Goodbye. So. All right, so the new guy and I go in there with mops and buckets. We walk into the theater, and it's like a crater because all the people have been blown away from this one area of the theater, just this empty space. So just we're there with mops and buckets, like making a ton of noise and a clank, clank, clank. And this is during an incredibly temperamental actor scene. The show is going on while we're in there. This actor was so temperamental that earlier in the run, during one show, he leapt off the stage during a scene change, went up to somebody in the front row saying, "Wake up! Wake up!" then ran out through the aisle, threw open the lobby doors, and screamed, "Don't let my acting get in the way of your sleeping!" So we managed to get through this. I'm yelling at the staff like crazy. Everyone's gone away after the show. Al Pacino comes out with his friend and he's talking to some people and I'm waiting there, Mr. Obsequious. Finally, I find my moment. I go up to him, "Mr. Pacino, I fired the staff. I'm so dreadfully sorry for what happened." And Mr. Pacino says nothing. Al Pacino says nothing. His friend says to me, "Mr. Pacino accepts your apology." Oh, thank you, Mr. Pacino. You know, being only 23 and being told for a long, long time that I would never get any job in theater, you know, working 70 hours a week for $12,000 a year at the Long Wharf Theater, I was like, I've made it. I've arrived. Even cleaning up, you know, some drunk guy's vomit beside Al Pacino, I was like, you know, just, I thought this was the greatest thing in the world. And the fact that that particular production was chosen as one of the 10 best plays of the year, 1988, by Time Magazine. So I could show that to my dad. It's like, look, I cleaned up vomit during that show. He was never more proud.
4: That story was produced by Eric Winnick.
5: This is Bird Note. Ornithologist and poet J. Drew Lanham often writes about his experience as a black man in the outdoors, both the joy of being in nature and the racism he faces in the field. Sometimes that's led him to bird in places that others might overlook. And one time, looking for sparrows inspired a poem celebrating these little brown birds.
6: Sparrow envy. Were I the sparrow, brown-backed, skittish, and small, I would find haven in thorniest thickets, search far and wide for fields lain fallow, treasure the unkempt, worship the unmown, covet the weed-strewn row. I would slink between sedges, chip unseen from brambles, skulk deep within hedges, and desire the ditches grown wild. I would find great joy in the mist-sodden morning, sing humble pleas from the highest weeds, and plead for the gray days to stay.
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2: 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We love that you're here with us, but frankly, we want to get to know you better. Give us a call at 615-26-REMIX and fill us in on where you listen, who you are, and what you're up to. 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

0: animals, and other stories. Dogs' dreams.
1: Do you want to hear a story about dogs?
2: Yeah.
1: This one's called Playful Puppy. Who wants to be left home alone? Not I, said the puppy. I want to have fun. There's lots to be done outside. He climbed out of his basket, even though he'd been told very sternly to stay in it. Do you ever do that?
2: Yeah.
1: The puppy knew just where to find the hole in the screen door, and out he went.
3: The dog doesn't think about the past or the future. I think a dog lives more in the present.
4: Why do you think dogs sleep so much?
3: So they can dream.
5: I do think they have dreams, yes. I think they have a lot of running and chasing dreams because lots of times you'll observe their feet moving.
6: They run in their sleep. Sort of
7: Mark has good dreams about chasing chipmunks or rabbits.
8: You chased a possum up a simmon tree. The possum looked at me, saying, go on, Blue.
1: Next time we race, I'll catch up with you, panted the puppy. The puppy was hot and thirsty from all that racing and chasing. He
2: Look
1: saw...
2: at Mama.
1: What's that?
2: Huh? Playful puppy.
1: Mm-hmm. Where's the puppy?
2: Right here.
1: What's happening?
2: Closing.
1: Closing what?
2: His eyes.
1: What's the puppy doing there?
2: Huh?
1: Yawning.
2: Yawning.
9: You want to hear the story of why dogs sleep by the fire?
2: They're dogs because they want to eat food.
9: I know, but at one time they were wild, and there was a little bit of food left over.
10: Dogs saw the woman feed her child with
9: mush. So they gave it to
10: the
9: dog.
10: Then she scraped the pot and gave the mush to the dog. Dog stayed there and did not go back into the bush with Jackal. Now he lives with people and eats mush and sleeps by the fire.
5: They're not really asleep. They're sort of like dozing.
11: Sometimes, as Buck was in half sleep there by the fire, it seemed that the flames were of another fire, and the man beside him another and different man. The other man did not stand erect, but with trunk inclined forward from the hips. On his body there was much hair matted into a thick fur. This man uttered strange sounds and seemed very much afraid of the darkness. About his body was a quick alertness as of one who lived in perpetual fear of things seen and unseen. And Buck was beside him at the fire. Buck whimpered in his sleep.
5: I don't think they have a thought in their mind. Not when they're dozing.
12: Do you ever dream about dogs? Have you ever had any dreams or nightmares about dogs that you can think of?
5: No.
13: Well, there's hellhounds, which are these dogs, I guess they can breathe fire. Kind of, they go... And I think they're only located in hell, but I'm not sure. I've never met one. I don't think I want to either.
14: She heard a slight sound at the window that made her heart jump. In seconds, Wooly was back in the kitchen with the window closed behind him. In the firelight, she could see a strange, wild gleam in his eyes, and his jaws and snowy breast were dashed with fresh blood. Oh, Wooly, oh no, she cried. His eyes gleamed and his mane bristled, but he cowered under her gaze and groveled on the floor as though begging for mercy. Slowly he crawled nearer and nearer as if to lick her feet until quite close. Then with the fury of a tiger, but without a sound, he sprang for her throat.

0: What do you suppose a dog's nightmare might be? I mean, if we have bad dreams about dogs turning on us or losing faithfulness, do you figure a dog has the same kind of dream? Is that what he would lose sleep over?
1: Dogs. These are dog heads here. Ogun loves the dog blood. This brings his power to full force.
2: She has nightmares, we know that, because she wakes up shaking a lot.
3: And we'll run over to her when we see this and, you know, put our arms around
2: her. Just put your hand on her head or just pet her and she stops. Yeah, she just stops.
1: One person can do it, two people can do it even easier. If it's one person, that one person holds it down and cuts the neck off. That's just the life force that we're interested in. Okay?
4: The bullet is actually pre-fragmented. It just flies to pieces when it strikes. The test that the most meaningful medium I know of is actual flesh. We've done it on dogs. You know, they're dead. But, I mean, say 120, 130 good-sized dogs.
2: I mean, these dogs have a lot of nightmares.
4: When you do an autopsy,
2: we see them shaking when you sleep.
4: It's nothing. You reach in there and it's goo. It's paste. There's nothing. I mean, no blood.

0: The dog doesn't think about the past or the future. I think a dog lives more in the present.
1: Fear of things seen and unseen.
0: They can be content because they don't know anything different.
1: Buck whimpered in his sleep.

Animals and Other Stories is produced by Jay Allison with Christina Egloff. Funding provided by the National Endowment for the Arts, the New York State Council on the Arts, and the Satellite Program Development Fund.

0: Good evening and welcome to Yesterday, Today, and Tomorrow, the only program on radio today where the generations get together on a regular basis to discuss, compare, and contrast their ideas on a wide variety of topics. This is the May program, and our topic tonight is the work ethic. I'm happy to have with me and my guest tonight, representing the younger generation, Trey Payne. He's with the Snelling Personnel Department, Personnel Services Department, and he's 26. He'll be representing the younger generation. In the middle generation is Robert Mantione. He's with the Department of Employment Security with the state of Arkansas. He's a division chief in the labor market and information area. Dr. Bert Mann with the College of Business here at UALR and Department of Management.
1: Right.
0: Okay, and our discussion tonight, as I mentioned, is in the work ethic. Every generation has to go through work. Tonight, we want to begin with the middle generation. A lot of times we kind of go around to the older generation first, but I thought in discussing the work ethic, I'd start with the middle generation. So I'd like to start with you, Robert Mantione, and ask you this basic question. What is the work ethic of your generation, and upon what is it based, and how do you compare it with the other generations?
1: Right. Well, good evening, Phil. First, let me say thank you very much for allowing me to participate in this panel discussion. Let me say that ethics on a whole, if you discuss it as a philosophy, I think can transcend some of the generations. My generation, which I represent, I believe is based on the codes of morality that society has given us. I do think that the code of ethics, if you will, is nothing more than a demonstration of the morality of this generation.
0: And when you compare your generation with the younger generation or the older generation, how do you feel like the middle generation fits in?
1: Well, I think, I think some of the ethics that might be pinpointed in tonight's discussion probably, like I said, transcends from younger to older generation. The ones I think you're getting at is possibly the ones I might view it differently. For example, with the older generation that came out from World War II, post-World War II, and Korean War, there was probably more of a team philosophy or ethic towards accomplishment, pulling all together to make sure things were done. In my generation, I believe that there is a sense of comparable teamwork. However, in my opinion, some of the younger generation has stemmed a little bit away from that, and there's a little bit more focus on ethics of individual needs.
0: Let's go ahead back to the younger generation then. Trey Payne, how do you analyze for your generation what the work ethic is?
2: My views differ and my feelings might differ a little or not coincide perfectly with the rest of my generation. Being that I wasn't a latchkey kid, I think our generation was dubbed, starting the latchkey kid. A lot of single families there and the kids were responsible for bringing that key to the school. My parents are still happily married. Also, another thing I thought that my views might differ a little were families at that time were stressing loyalty as far as their work, and a lot of, bad times happened, I guess, kind of during the 80s where businesses had to downsize, and a lot of people had been working for these for 20 years saw their parents being letting go as kind of a stab in the back, and didn't feel that loyalty that they should possess that to companies these days. So in my views, that's going to be a little different because I am also part of a family business. Also, the technology that we were brought up on, I think we're more along the lines of the video games. Computers came along a little bit later. I think the younger generation now has gotten a little bit more away from the video games, but the computers, the technology is really, there's 8-10-year-old kids out there that can do more with computers than a lot of 50-year-old people.
0: How do you, when you look over the group that fits into that younger generation, how do you feel like they are developing their work ethic? Where are they finding their ground for a work ethic? Are they finding it in places other than the home? Well, what I'm hearing you say is more of in the area of how to do things rather than the what's behind why you do something and how far you go with something in terms of. And maybe that's why in the younger generation it takes a while for that to come about. Let's move over to the older generation. Dr. Bert Madden here from UALR. Where does the older generation find its ground in the work ethic?
3: Well, Phil, I also want to thank you for

0: or invited me to appear this evening. The older generation probably has a work ethic based primarily on intangible ethics, in the sense of things like honesty, respect for other people, consideration of other people, always striving to do one's best. The intangible aspects of ethics, kind of what we were brought up on. We were not brought up on any type of computers, hardware, things like internet, email was so far removed from what we were used to that we were much more, I think, personal in our relationships when we were younger, one-on-one type relationships. And this translates into a work ethic of personal confrontations, not on a not from a negative sense, but just one-on-one type confrontations with other individuals that we're used to, that we grew up with. And again, when I use the word confrontation, I don't mean that in a negative sense. I mean a one-on-one relationship that we were more used to, as opposed to interpersonal relationships that can exist now in the electronic age. So that's one of the main things that I think that are different between our generation and the younger generation. We have these more intangible type of ethics. As our first speaker said, they pretty well transcend all generations, things like honesty and sincerity and being good to other people. Every generation certainly likes, you know, abides by that. And our generation has a somewhat difficult time of adapting to all the new technology, the new hardware that's coming out. Every few months it appears. In my position as a university professor, it's very challenging to keep up with all the new technology, to try to make the courses very current, to keep up with all the applications and so forth.
1: Your generation applies its ethics, its work ethics, to that technology, though, I'm sure, in a way maybe different than the other generations. How, even though your generation is kind of in the muddle of trying to figure it all out, I'm sure that you have something that presses you into that. What would that be?
0: Well, we certainly apply the technology in my position as a university professor. The technology is applied in the classroom. I mean, we are not doing our job if we don't do that. We have to learn some basic skills and apply this in the classroom to our students. Otherwise, I feel that we're being unethical if that's not being done. Mm-hmm. So we do attend seminars, colloquiums. I have offices. My office is surrounded by two or three computer scientists with PhDs, and I immediately ask them when I have problems and questions about something on my computer that I can't understand, that I try to get them to help me. I do try to apply that in the classroom.
1: Mm-hmm. I want to remind everyone that you're listening to KUAR FM 89, and this is Yesterday, Today, and Tomorrow. We're talking about the work ethic today with my guest Trey Payne, Robert Mantione, and Dr. Burt Madden here at UALR. And I want to kind of jump back into the middle generation here with you, Robert Mantione, and ask you a question that may or may not fit exactly to your particular age, but I think it does to the middle generation, and that is the effect that things like society, like the Vietnam War, the hippie times in the middle generations, how did that have impact on the development of the work ethic for that middle group?
2: Well, Phil, I think, again, as both my learned colleagues have already stated, each part of this society has a different way of viewing it, and I've heard some technology issues from both the left and right. When we're talking about society as a whole, the American society as it came out of the Vietnam War, as it came out of the freedom of expression era, I really do not think that the masses, if you will, the people who got up and went to work each and every day, were that much different from each other. There might have been more acceptance by the society for freedom of expression, but certainly we can say that there were certain rules and regulations that must have been in place to be conducted for proper professional behavior, which enwraps the ethical message. I don't necessarily think that the middle generation was pulled in any particular generation or any area different than upholding what the structure of the organizations, the work organizations, allowed for, which I do believe are the basic morals, the basic tenets that you must treat people fairly, and that there's a certain code of being, if you will, just and right.
1: Mm-hmm. Trey Payne, how does today's morality or today's social guidelines, how does that fit with your generation as it applies to work? I mean, are you guys following the same path of trying to, you know, do the right thing all the time, or are you kind of, is your generation faced with the perplexity of trying to pick up the difference between what you see on TV as maybe a way to be in less than a moral or ethical way?
3: I believe our generation is kind of has been dubbed as a slacker. I think a lot of the younger generations, when they come into the workplace, they have some different outlooks on things, so they're going to be considered a little different and maybe not to the norm. So they're going to be called, maybe this isn't how it's worked so far, so why are you trying to change it? I believe we're still very goal-oriented, multitaskers. There's a lot of entrepreneurs from our generation. We're a lot more independent, I think, in work, that we like to have projects that are anywhere from weeks to months to maybe even a little over a year long, and we like to get through those. We like progression and to see the end results.
1: And that seems to be a big difference between the younger generation and the middle generation. Is that how you see that?
2: Well, no, not at all, Phil.
1: You don't? Okay.
2: No, in fact, I think it's in concert. One thing that I would like to keep in mind here is that all younger generations, we were all at one younger generation, both the doctor and myself. And certain things that the younger generation is saying now was certainly said about our generation, too.
1: Mm-hmm. Such as?
2: Okay. Well, I mean, during the 60s, if you were able to express a certain amount of freedom, you were a nonconformist. Mm-hmm. You were anti-establishment. I would let the doctor describe his generation.
1: I was just going to ask him, well, what did they say about your generation when you were young, Dr. Madden?
0: Oh, yeah, I remember growing up in the 50s when Elvis Presley first came into vogue, and the furor and the controversy that he generated in this country when he appeared on the Ed Sullivan Show, and they refused to show him his body below the waist because of fear it may corrupt the youth of America. And the older generation thought that the music that we were enjoying then was just terrible music, and they never really appreciated any of the rock and roll music. Now, of course, the music of that time has become pretty well known and
1: tame, I think,
0: compared to the music that's coming up now. And I can say about that music what they said about our music.
1: Let me take you back even farther into your parents' generation, Dr. Madden, with and those that were coming through World War II, the effect that World War II would have had on the work ethic.
0: Well, what Robert had said earlier about the middle generation, thought, the older generation was more into working together to accomplish goals, doing a lot of teamwork. This came as a result, I think, of World War II, because that was obviously a lot of teamwork that had to be done. Although I will tend to disagree with him on one issue, that the current generation is not involved in teamwork. I think that that's debatable. I know in the College of Business Administration, we teach a lot of courses where we require teamwork. That is a basic part of the course. So students coming up now, even though they have done a lot of individual work on their own, they still are expected to do teamwork as they go through our curriculum. So that's still an important part of ethics, is mm-hmm. to be able to work together with other people.
1: Robert Mantione, let me ask you another question. Does having a good work ethic for any generation, I guess, but I'm asking your generation in the middle, does that equal success? And if you have a bad work ethic, does that mean you're going to have failure?
2: Well, Phil, let me relay how I feel about that. If your work ethic was one that was questionable, if your ethic was one that was putting yourself before others at all odds, if you were one that did not follow the basic tenets of honesty or loyalty or integrity, I think sooner or later it's going to catch up with you. Whether we're talking about private entrepreneurship, sooner or later, the wrong customer is going to be screwed. If we're talking about working for somebody else, sooner or later, the bosses and or somebody in that company is going to recognize it. Certainly in government, in the last 20 years, there has been a certain amount of groundbreaking and ethical discussions. Even there, you can run, but you can't hide. Mm-hmm. Conversely, if a person is to follow a certain code, if you will, of ethics, and that being honest and that being forthright and being doing the right thing for the right reasons, I think that is a success story. I think that is a formula for great success, however one might determine that level of success.
1: Mm-hmm. Trey Payne, what do you think about that? Does having a good work ethic for your generation mean success?
3: I believe so. I mean, I think a good work ethic is defined over all generations. You know, there's you're going to have success, good work habits, punctuality, accountability, all the things that are basically required in that. I think there's going to be varieties, kind of things that each generation does a little bit differently that make it maybe something like an older generation might not say that's such a good work ethic to have. As far as maybe the hours you put in, if you can get the same amount accomplished in 50 hours as it takes someone 70 hours, does that make your work ethic any less striving? But I do believe, you know, that having a good work ethic is gonna drive you to success if you have all the keys that produce a good work ethic.
1: Mm-hmm. Recently, I heard one of the programs on NPR here, they were discussing parents and how that they are doing the work for their kids, more or less, in schoolwork is what it was referring to. So I'd like to direct this question to you, Dr. Madden. Is parental involvement to the point where they're doing the work for their kids in school, as seems to be the case in a lot of ways, is that going to develop the same work ethic for that generation, that young generation, In the estimation of your generation? That's probably a leading question.
0: Bill, I don't know really if I can answer that well or not. What one problem that does exist currently in the university setting is the issue of plagiarism. There's so many sites on the internet which one can go to that will almost write any report, they can find any report on any topic already written. And this has been a problem in university courses that require papers written on certain topics. And I don't think the parents are helping the students do this in the university setting. Now, in the younger high school, junior high school setting, perhaps so. I don't know. I can't really speak.
1: Well,
0: let's
1: ask Robert Mantioni about that. In the younger middle generation, your generation still sees some kids in school. How do you?
2: I actually have children in schools right now, and so I face some of the problems that we're discussing. Phil, let me ask you this. It all comes down to the old adage, what came first, the chicken or the egg? Mm-hmm. For me, work ethics are established at home. They're established long before a child ever leaves that home for school and or for career orientation. Do I think that there might be a problem with parents doing some of the homework and doing some of the legwork for the kids? Absolutely. That doesn't necessarily mean that close parenting or parenting with their children and working through some schoolwork is a bad thing. Just the opposite. That's a good thing. However, having parents do the work for the children leaves the children in absence of the lesson for which that particular work assignment was for. If, in fact, that was to be propagated and they get to a point where they go to work, they're going to be looking for people to take on the brunt of what they're doing for work, or possibly could. And if they do that, then most certainly the work ethic, where the rubber meets the road in industry or private enterprise, it's going to be a big problem.
1: Trey Payne, what do you think about that? You're pretty close to that age group there.
3: I've
1: seen that?
3: I had an example of that in college. My roommate, his mom was an English professor at a different school, and she did most of his papers for him. They didn't see any problem with that. He was a med student and didn't really see the point of him writing papers on, I guess, on literature that he had read. I personally, you know, with the way I was brought up, that was wrong. You learn how to do that on your own, even if it's not going to get you the A that you supposedly need to have. You go ahead and do that on your own, and you learn from there. I think it becomes a way to fall back. If you found something in your workplace that you don't know how to do, you're just going to go find someone else that does, have them do it, and then you're going to take the, you know, responsibility or, you know, get the accolades for it, even though you didn't do it and you never learned how to do that.
1: Mm-hmm. Before we run out of time, I want to ask one more question, and that has to do with the times we live in and the fact we hear so much about being overworked and having so much work. Does working too much affect one's work ethic? Let's go with Dr. Madden on that.
0: That's a good question, Phil. In my position as a professor here in the management department, I have quite a few students every semester who are full-time employed with families, children. They work a full 40 hours a week and attend school, taking anywhere from 1 to 4 classes per term, usually in the evening. On the surface, it would appear that they are very overworked. The hours that they have to put in to maintain their family, their job, and their classes. But amazingly, those are some of the better students. They rise to the occasion. They find time to do the work, and they put in a lot of hours, but something motivates them to do that. And so I don't subscribe to the theory that that there is such a thing as overwork that can lead to bad ethics. I think overwork, when you are doing it for a goal or an objective, one can usually find the time to do it.
1: Trey Payne, what do you think about that? Are you overworked?
3: I don't think so. I think that, you know, you work as hard as you want to achieve the success that you want, and I think that a lot of that depends on how much success you want to have, and you know, you're going to work as hard as it takes for you to get to that level that you want to be, or that level.
4: PRX Remix brings you the best stories from around the world. A few weeks ago, we took my daughter Sasha on vacation. She was 15 months at the time. And we tried to keep it simple. We drove just an hour north of here to upstate New York and stayed in a hotel. We took her pack and play and figured she'd sleep in there at the foot of our bed. So the first night, we placed her down in the pack and play with her pacifier and her stuffed bunny. And immediately, she shoots up. You know, she's on her feet. And she starts yelling, "Dup, dup, duppy dupu," which means up. And we go in to check on her after, you know, a minute or two of this, and find that she's been crying so hard that she threw up. So we figure, you know, this is a new place, and she just needs some comforting. So we decide, okay, we'll just take her into the bed with us. And because she has never really slept in the bed with us, she's just lying there with her eyes open and kicking and rolling over and like wanting to like roll over onto my face. And like none of us can sleep. And, you know, it's the same thing with naps. She won't nap in the hotel. And so we just like go on these long drives to get her to sleep, which of course means we're not sleeping. Like, we need naps too, but we're not sleeping. And it just makes us feel like, oh my God, this is like the beginning again. Like, it's the newborn days all over again. And I guess the reason this was all so surprising to us is that she's been sleeping through the night and going down for naps really easily for a long time now, like at least 6 or 7 months. I'm just going to come out and say it. The way we got that to happen was we did the cry it out technique. And I know that a lot of you out there are probably not going to like hearing that. But, You know, I believe that everyone does what's best for them and for their kids when it comes to all kinds of things. And for some reason, and I'm sure a lot of you have experienced this too, I've found that this sleep thing, you know, how we get our children to sleep, when you have differences with somebody over this issue, it really tends to get people riled up. And today, I'm going to talk to someone who did things totally differently from me. This is the 11th episode of the Longest Shortest Time podcast. I'm Hillary Frank. Kate Bowman Johnston lives in Philadelphia. Back when I had Sasha, I actually lived in Philadelphia, just a few blocks from Kate, although we didn't know each other. She just contacted me through this podcast. Anyway, Kate gave birth to her daughter Adele a few months after Sasha was born. And we'll pick up with Kate's story when Adele is about 4 or 5 months old, you know, like old enough to start learning how to fall asleep without all the rocking and shushing, you know, all the tricks. And I'll let Kate tell you her tricks for getting Adele down to take naps. She actually has a permanent indentation on her couch from this technique.
5: I would have to have her cradled in my left arm. She like wouldn't sleep if I had her in my right arm. Jiggling her with my finger in her mouth. She wouldn't suck on a pacifier. It had to be a human finger. And so I would have, like, I called it my battle station set up with, like, I would have a drink in case I could eventually take my finger out of her mouth and a snack. And then I would have my laptop, and it would be queued up on Hulu to, like, some really long, like, if it was one of those, like, 2 hour long reality shows, that was great. Because then I would never have to, like, touch any buttons. So
4: like,
5: I'd have
4: like
5: it.
4: Like what?
5: I watched Hell's Kitchen, which is that show with Gordon Ramsay, where he's, like, really mean to all the aspiring chefs. I watched The Biggest Loser. So, you know, I had her in my arm, and my finger was in her mouth. And when she was, like, finally asleep, I would hit play on the mouse pad with my elbow.
4: And were you just, like, sitting there, like, waiting for that moment when you could press play?
5: Totally. And I would get, like, kind of irritated with her.
4: Yeah.
5: Like, come on. This is, like, a really big episode. This is the makeover episode of The Biggest Loser. And I just had, like, one of those moments around that time where I kind of, like, looked at myself and was like, this is ridiculous. I can't watch these shows anymore. I can't sit here and jiggle this baby. I can't keep my finger in her mouth.
4: And then what did you do?
5: I decided I was going to have nap boot camp week for me and Adele, where I was going to have her nap in her crib by the end of this week. And at the time, the no-cry methods really resonated with me, especially because I had let her do a little crying at that point, and she would just, like, ramp herself up so much that it was really distressing to me. So I would nurse her in the rocking chair in her room. I would put her in the crib on her belly and pat her butt really hard for as long as it took for her to, like, calm down and go to sleep. And, like, lo and behold, by the end of the week, she could fall asleep in her crib. She could not fall asleep by herself in the crib, which still plagues us to this day.
4: And so how long would she nap after you finally got her down?
5: For a while, she would only nap for, like, 40 minutes, which apparently is very common with babies that age. And that was incredibly frustrating to me, that I would only get 40 minutes out of, like, you know, up to an hour I had put into patting her butt.
4: I remember, like, back around that age, my daughter Sasha was only, she was kind of a 20 minute napper. And
5: wow.
4: And I remember just being like, you're kidding me, you know?
5: Yeah.
4: Like, really, that 20 minutes is, like, long enough to just figure out what I'm going to do with this time.
5: Right. And nursing, I mean, like, you have this child attached to you all the time. And So, like, this is just the nap stuff that we're talking about. This isn't even getting into, like, what was happening at night, you know? So...
4: Yeah, so what about night? How did sleeping at night go?
5: Not great. I mean, she co-slept with us from 3 or 4 months until probably about 8.5 or 9 months. And by co-sleep, slept, I mean in our bed. Because I was nursing her several times overnight at that point. And like when she was sick, she would nurse like every hour. And so instead of having to get up and walk down the hall and sit in a chair, I could just like roll over. But I mean, it kind of goes back to what we were talking about with like just having somebody on you all the time, was tough. And I mean, there was one time where I was sitting up in bed nursing her, and I think I was probably crying because I did a lot of that during that time. And Adele kept putting her hand on my chest when I was nursing her, and I was like swatting her hand away with like more force than was necessary. And my husband woke up and he's like, "What are you doing?" And I was like, "She won't stop touching me." And I was so pissed. Like, why won't this baby stop touching me? It is so irritating. Hot. Like, I mean, that was a low point. That was a really low point. But just in the last few weeks, she's stopped nursing, like, in the middle of the night.
4: Wow. So how many hours are you getting now?
5: This is going to sound so sad, but probably like 4.5 to 5. Okay. And that's like a really big deal.
4: You know, when I went in for Sasha's 9-month checkup, the nurse, you know, they always ask like, is she sleeping through the night? And I was like, yeah, she's not getting up till like 2:30 or 3. Mm-hmm. And the nurse was kind of like, oh, honey, that's not through the night. You know, and I talked to the pediatrician and just asked him like, well, how long should she be sleeping? And he was like, oh, she could go like 12 to 14 hours. And and I was like, so she doesn't need to be fed in the middle of the night? And he's like, no, you can just let her go. Like, you can just let her cry and she'll be fine. And I think I just needed like permission from somebody.
5: Yeah.
4: You know?
5: Yeah.
4: And I have to say, like, it just really totally worked. Like,
5: how long did it take for her to?
4: It probably took a couple weeks.
5: Okay.
4: Which we expected.
5: Right.
4: And she sleeps from like 7 at night until 6:30 in the morning.
5: That's amazing.
4: I know. And I was talking to my husband about it, I think last night, and was like, I feel really proud, you know? I feel like she's a good sleeper because we made her a good sleeper. I mean, she has something to do with it too, but like we went through like this really hard thing that we made ourselves do, and now we're all happier for it, you know?
5: Yeah.
4: Not that I'm not like saying anyone should do cry it out or whatever, but it really worked for us.
5: Yeah. I think, you know, it's so interesting to hear from somebody who did that. And I know a number of people who have done the like the cry it out method. Everything that I know about you as a parent, I really respect. And, you know, we have things in common and, you know, just everything you're doing with longest, shortest time, I'm like, yeah, like I'm totally on board with that. Yet the sleep thing is like it's set up to be so divisive that like,
4: did it surprise you to know that I did cry it out with Sasha?
5: Maybe a little bit, but not in a way that was like, oh, I can't believe she did that.
4: Really?
5: Like,
4: honestly?
5: Yeah. Uh-huh. I mean, I think maybe if you had asked me like 3 or 4 months ago, I would have maybe had a little bit of that reaction.
4: Why do you think?
5: I think it's because we think that like how you get your child to sleep or like whether your child sleeps and how well your child sleeps is like a reflection of you as a parent.
4: Mm-hmm.
5: You know, like how good you are as a parent. Like that's the thing that you get asked when people see that you have a baby. It can be like in the grocery store at my dental hygienist, who's probably like 23, asked me, like, is she a good sleeper? Like, that's the question.
4: And
5: you know?
4: Feel like, do you feel like the question is, are you a good mom?
5: Yeah, that's exactly it.
4: Yeah.
5: Like, that's what I hear. I don't necessarily think that's what those people are communicating, but or what they're intending, but that's what I hear. I mean, I was just thinking about this afternoon because I had such a hard time getting Adele to go down for her nap so that I could talk to you. And, you know, deep down, I believe that I'm the best mom for Adele and that what we've done, even though it looks ridiculous, has worked for us and has built a bond between us. And, you know, I feel like really kind of listening to where she's at has been really great. But as I was trying to put her down for a nap today, I was like, this is like preventing me from doing something that I want to and need to do. And I don't know, I feel embarrassed. I feel like maybe we made the wrong decision about how to get her to go to sleep. I feel like a bad mom, you know?
4: Really, you had that just during today's nap?
5: Yeah. Yeah. I mean, it got to the point where, like, again, I find myself sitting in the rocking chair with this baby with tears coming down my face. And because she's older now, she responds to me. So she starts crying because she sees I'm crying. Oh. And I'm like, this is a mess. This is such a mess.
4: Do you ever think about, like, you know, like when our daughters are, like, I don't know, 16 years old, you know, and just being like, you know, there was a time when you couldn't sleep unless I was patting your butt for an hour.
5: Right. That actually has been like one of my favorite exercises for gauging, like, what do I think is going to be the long-term effect of this is, I would like especially project to like bringing her to college, and I would be like, okay, do I really think that I'm going to have to like drop her off at college and like have a heart to heart with her roommate and be like, now listen, when Adele's ready to go to sleep, just hold her in your arm, like wrap her up really tight and swaddle her and jiggle her and put your finger in her mouth and then she'll go to sleep.
4: Yeah. It's like, you know, it's like, certainly that's not going to happen when you take her to college, but it's also not going to happen when she's like six and you take her for a sleepover. Like, you're not going to have to tell the other mom, like, here's how to get her to sleep.
5: I hope not.

0: tap dance.
1: Swallow a sword.
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4: A back bend.
5: Go to bed at 3 a.m.
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18: Being a fighter pilot in the cockpit for about 8 to 10 hours. A single-seat fighter plane, where you're up at 40, 50,000 feet, flying an airplane that can go 350 miles an hour, carries 16,000 pounds of bombs and missiles and cannon shells. In combat, you have to fight and communicate and operate the airplane, trying to be part of this formation of two or four airplanes when everything is usually very violent and you're grunting and straining against G-forces. You were trained to take breaths in about every 3 to 4 seconds. But if you do it too fast, you'll hyperventilate as information coming in. So you had to be able to filter out what was important and what wasn't and hone in our headphones. There was the tone of a rattlesnake, and that told us that they were locking onto us with their best missile system. If it's a moonless night, you can't see the horizon, so it can be very disorienting. There's really no outside reference. You didn't fly in a straight level for more than about 6 to 8 seconds. You wanted to bank left and right so that you could see down beneath you and see any threats coming up at you as well. There's people shooting at you, things exploding in the distance, AAA guns, higher caliber guns, D7mm, bigger guns, 85 and 100mm. All the while you're navigating. Take his instructions. Things you're seeing outside the cockpit, enemy fire coming up. It's an overload, a sensory overload. I was brought up to be a good person and would go so far as to say that I still am. You could talk about that, I guess, forever in terms of the morality of war. But when you're there, it doesn't matter. You're in it. So you've got to do your job and survive, and you press on. Probably about halfway through the war, my leader and I, the 354th Fighter Wing, was tasked with destroying the Tawakalana Republican Guard Armored Division. And they were the best soldiers that Saddam had. This was probably about 15 miles west of the Kuwaiti border in the trackless desert out there. There's literally nothing. It's just a wasteland for the most part. Anything moving out in the desert was an enemy vehicle, basically. We were going into an area that was heavily defended. They had shot down two of our day guys within the days previous, so it was pretty nerve-wracking. We went up on a moonlit night. It was kind of strange. You had the sense that everybody could see you even at 15,000 feet. We were trying to prosecute an attack on the Republican Guards, and my leader had found what we considered to be a small armored personnel carrier, and he shot his missile at it and destroyed it. And all of a sudden he said to me, take your missile and point it at the first fire that I hit. He said, I think I saw a glint of light. It's at night, so anything that creates light is usually bad. I was very laterally close to that fire, so I rolled up on my back, inverted, and pulled the jet down. I could see what I perceived to be a small armored personnel carrier traveling on the east-west road. And as I was going down, the fire from the vehicle that he had destroyed was pulling the heat-seeking nose of my missile off onto it and away from the good vehicle. And keep in mind, I'm going down very fast and my speed is building up at 250, 300 miles an hour, 350, 400, almost that fast. And so you have limited time as you're diving down to get the missile to track onto the correct target. I had down to about 5,000 feet before I needed to pull out. And so I had literally seconds to get the weapon locked on. And all this is happening very, very fast. But you think a million things in that time frame. The altimeter was unwinding very quickly.
19: 12,000, 11,000.
18: And suddenly the vehicle that I was trying to target stopped probably within, I don't know, 30 or 40 feet of the destroyed one.
19: 10,000. 9,000.
18: The first thing I kept thinking was, how could they be so stupid as to pull up next to a burning vehicle? Why would they do that?
19: 8,000. 7,000.
18: I started to see little white spots going back and forth from the first vehicle to the second one. So it was obviously enemy soldiers were getting out and moving about a million things.
20: And
18: then
20: frame.
18: I got a lock with the weapon.
20: Why would they do
18: finally
20: that?
18: Locked on at about 6,000 feet. And then I fired the weapon. I realized as I pulled off that the guys going back and forth were probably pulling their dead and dying buddies out of the first vehicle and putting them into the second. And I thought, oh my God, this is just, you know, it's horrible. That vision of those troops milling around that vehicle that clearly I destroyed, that'll be seared in my memory for forever. The common phrase here is no one hates war more than a warrior, and that's true, but it was probably the most feeling of being alive that I've ever had. I felt like I was just kind of like this amoeba mass of nerve endings, because you just sense and see everything. In the end, when Saddam lit all the oil fires, and there were, you know, fields of these things, and, you know, it was just massive fires that you could see from 80 or 100 miles away, and it was oddly, from the perspective of looking at it, it was oddly beautiful. I mean, there are things that you just don't see day to day that I can talk about now and try to convey to somebody that's never seen it, but it's just almost impossible. Same thing with an enemy surface-to-air missile being fired at you, and the sense of firing a cannon that shakes the whole airplane, you know. It's just the sights, sounds, and feels of being in combat in an attack airplane in pretty heavy combat situation. It's certainly the seminal experience of my professional life, anyway. As I knew that the end of my career was approaching in terms of flying fighter planes, I started to kind of look out the window a lot more and really see things. Being able to look down on the earth from, you know, 20,000 feet, 50,000 feet, there are things that I got to see that, you know, your average human being, and certainly somebody who's not a fighter pilot, doesn't get to see. So I do that a lot more, even in an airliner. I am a commercial airline pilot. I do the same thing. I also fly with two little stuffed animals that my daughters gave to me. I didn't in a fighter plane, but they have flown with me on every trip I've had. They still to this day fly with me, so it's a little piece of home that kind of goes with me. My name is Michael McGee. I'm a retired lieutenant colonel from the United States Air Force and the Massachusetts Air National Guard.
0: The piece you just heard is called The Fighter Pilot. It won the Åke Blomström Memorial Prize in 2014. It was originally produced by Kathy Tu at the Transom Story Workshop in Woods Hole, Massachusetts.
1: This is Hillbilly Recordings, and I'm Glenn, and you're listening to a recording that I made in Barranquilla, Colombia. It was a hot and humid day, as it always is in Barranquilla. You can hear the parrots in the trees and the ringing of the bells of people selling candies and trinkets in the park. There were iguanas in the trees and iguanas on the ground right in front of you. Platanos, mangoes, fruit everywhere. And I see these guys playing music, and I turn my recorder on.

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1: This is Bird Note. Do crows have funerals? We asked author Tony Angel, who, with Professor John Marsloff of the University of Washington, wrote the book Gifts of the Crow, How Perception, Emotion, and Thought Allow Smart Birds to Behave Like Humans. Here's Tony.
2: A crow funeral is, in general, where the deceased bird is surrounded by members of the same species in significant numbers. At a crossroads, I watched a crow had been hit by a car, laid to rest there on one side of the street. Crows descended from the trees, and probably 100 crows in groups of maybe 8, 10, 12. They would walk around that individual that was on the ground, and then they would fly off. And over a 15, 20-minute period, eventually all the crows flew off, leaving that corpse of the crow in the road. Well, what's going on here seems to be a little more complicated than just paying homage. It's very likely that the crows are learning from this experience. Is there danger here? Is there territory now opened up with the death of this crow? Is there a mate available where before there wasn't? So all kinds of things are learned.
1: For more to the story of corvid intelligence, begin at birdnote.org.

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0: Welcome to USC Annenberg's This California Life. I'm Megan Donis. This season, we document Altadena after the fires, following this remarkable community as it recovers and rebuilds. As part of our series, we collaborated with the Charlotta Bass Journalism and Justice Lab at USC. And in our next story, Bass fellow Daniela Lake explores what the Black community in Altadena can learn from another thriving Black community consumed by fire during the Tulsa Race Massacre of 1921.
1: And then we start coming further across Altadena Drive, and that's when we were literally like you just walked us right into a volcano, an active volcano. Everything was on fire. Everything. The bushes, the trees, the houses.
2: It was like a blowtorch just right over everything.
3: I've never seen anything like that. Never, no.
4: You're listening to Rooted in Recovery, a podcast series from the USC Charlotta Bass Lab, exploring how Altadena's Black community is recovering after the devastating Eden fire. I'm Daniela Lake, a master's student in journalism at USC and Bass Lab fellow. Each episode will highlight a different piece of the story, from Black food culture to mental health, memory, and rebuilding. But in this first episode, we begin with the fire itself.
1: And that's when the wind really started cranking. And I was like, you know what? We're in trouble. This is bad. And then you could hear the radio. And you could hear them start calling out streets, going, wait a minute, that's impossible for the fire to have gone down that far. Now it's into the community. Now it's no longer a hillside or a brush fire.
4: That's Keith Holloway, a Pasadena fire engineer. His station was one of the first at the scene of the fire.
1: The wind was blowing so hard a couple times, I had to literally back up because I couldn't walk forward. It was blowing all the stuff in my face. I couldn't see, so I had to back into the fire and back into the houses. Everything was on fire. I mean, literally, it was like looking or standing inside of a glowing toaster.
4: He's been a firefighter for over 40 years. He's seen a lot of disasters, but nothing like the Eden fire.
1: I was here for the Northridge earthquake, all the whole Y2K funny business. I mean, a lot of stuff. The LA riots after they had the verdict for Rodney King. I was here for all that stuff. So I've seen some things, but nothing ever to that magnitude. It's unrecognizable. Looked like somebody dropped an atomic bomb. It was an experience, definitely an apocalyptic experience.
4: Altadena residents, like the Wilson family, would also describe the Eden fire as apocalyptic.
2: And you can literally see everything was just burning. Everything just from the mountains down to almost Muir High School was just on fire. So once I went up, turned the corner, and the church was on fire.
4: The Eden fire burned over 9,000 structures. 6,000 of those were family homes. Like many residents who lost their home and place of work, Reverend Andre Wilson lost both his home and church to the Eden fire. He's served as the pastor of Altadena United Methodist Church for almost a decade.
2: In order to process it, you have to be alone. And when you're moving like this, you don't really have time to process it. I've been moving, trying to get checking on congregation members, trying to find new facilities, trying to get aid. So you really hadn't had time to process it. I went by yesterday to try to process. And even then, people were yelling at me, hey, get your head up, it's going to be okay. It's hard to process because people really want you to be better. And they actually don't really understand that mourning is a good part of healing.
5: For many of us, we're not really sure what day it is. You know, it is like you're grieving. Someone's died. And so life continues, but you're sort of in a daydream sort of state. You're exhausted. You have a lot of moving parts. You're not in your home element. You're in a new place, or you're in someone else's home, or you're in a new place. And then your church home is gone.
4: That's Heather Wilson. The Wilson family is staying with relatives as they recover.
5: So everyone's routine who's been affected is upside down. And yet people kind of expect you to act like none of this has happened, and you still have obligations to fulfill. So it's a balancing act.
2: I know everybody in that neighborhood. I grew up in Altadena. That's everybody I know. So that compounds it, because even people that aren't part of the church, I know have lost homes. So it's just surreal. Everybody you know has lost something.
4: When visiting Altadena now, some streets like Lincoln Avenue appear somewhat normal at first. One sign reads $40 for 2 weeks of yoga, and some restaurants like Perry's Joint are still open. But then you turn the corner on a street like Altadena Drive, and you're hit with the devastation. Avison Charter Schools is burned, and for some homes, all that's left are the front staircase and chimney. For one house, it's the washer and dryer. But what was Altadena like before this devastation? Because of the fire, some people were learning for the first time that Altadena was 18% Black and that it had a thriving Black community with Black-owned businesses and Black homeowners. Heather Wilson recalls her first impression of Altadena back when she was visiting her childhood friend.
5: When I was about 8 or 9, we went over to her house, and her father was a dentist. And, you know, I was walking around, and she had a nice home, and there were, like, Black people around. And where I was raised, that just, they were not there. And so it was so refreshing as a little girl to see just regular Black folk walking around, living their lives, being teachers and doctors and dentists or whatever. And that was really just a beautiful thing for me as a little Black girl in an area that I didn't see a lot of people that looked like me. So it was a very, very special and unique place. And over time, because of the beauty by the mountains, you had more and more people, Latinos and Asians and whites and Armenians kind of slowly move in. And so it was it's a very multicultural, but has a really strong African-American history here. And that's really, really special, especially in Southern California. And it's also unique because, as he was saying, in Southern California, we tend to be very segregated when we go home. There's tons of everything in SoCal, but at home, most neighborhoods are all one thing or another. And so Altadena was really, really unique in that, not only for the history of having the middle-class Blacks there, but also later on to being such a welcoming place for all persons to come. And it's a really beautiful thing. One of the reasons we really appreciate when my daughter goes to school, you have a bit of everything. And you don't see that a lot in L.A.
4: Similarly, attorney Lee Merritt, a civil rights attorney, reflected on how seeing Altadena's Black community positively impacted his upbringing. He's known for his work on racial justice, including cases related to police brutality and hate crimes, such as when 25-year-old Ahmaud Arbery was shot and killed by 3 white men in Georgia back in 2020. Attorney Merritt represented Ahmaud Arbery's family. It was a case that, along with the murder of Breonna Taylor and George Floyd, sparked national outrage in 2020. Attorney Merritt said that being introduced

0: Introduced me to a new, I guess, a black experience that I didn't know existed. Mine was rooted in incarceration and gang violence, etc. And so this opportunity when I was 14 or 15 transitioning into high school was really something that put me on a path to be able to be not only have access to some of our higher learning institutions, but to be a better representative of our community as a whole.
1: But now many of those black families are displaced. But this isn't the first time a thriving black community was destroyed by fire. To understand Altadena's future, let's look at our past. The Tulsa Race Massacre. In the early 1900s, Tulsa, Oklahoma had its own thriving black neighborhood located in Tulsa's Greenwood District.
2: Well, they called it Black Wall Street because it had almost 200 businesses.
1: Black Wall Street was a bustling hub for black entrepreneurship. It was home to black-owned shops, hotels, theaters, but all of that was torn apart overnight in 1921 when a white mob stormed into Black Wall Street, setting fire to everything in its path, burning homes and businesses. It's believed to be the worst incident of racial violence in American history.
2: We're talking about a community that was devastated in over less than 48 hours, over 1,550 homes and businesses destroyed. 1,550 homes and businesses destroyed. They talk about up to 300 people died, but what we do know is actually 3,000 people were disappeared, never to be heard from again.
1: Attorney DeMario Solomon Simmons represents the last living survivors of the Tulsa Race Massacre. He's also the founder of Justice for Greenwood, an organization formed almost 100 years after the massacre to get justice and reparations for the Greenwood community, which was never the same after the massacre.
2: Not one of those businesses that were impacted by the massacre are operating today. So there should be funding and consulting services for descendants to be able to build businesses back up.
1: Although the black community in Tulsa was devastated by racial violence and Altadena was ravaged by a natural disaster, both were prosperous black communities that were ultimately consumed by fire.
2: I think some of the parallels that we see in rebuilding is that they're going to have some of the same challenges dealing with insurance, or either not having enough insurance and not being able to get the proper information to the insurance companies. Another thing that we see that's still plaguing Greenwood today that I think is going to be a problem in Altadena and black communities across this nation. Many of these people have been living in these homes for decades, but they don't actually own the homes, meaning that they have received these homes passed down from their families, but they didn't do the proper estate planning. They haven't done proper probate. And that's a big problem that we see in Tulsa, but throughout this nation. And we have to have a program of Justice for Greenwood to address that.
1: Even in the face of these challenges, there's still hope in rebuilding.
2: I want the people of Altadena to understand that they can rebuild, and they should rebuild, and they should rebuild even forward thinking and better than what they had before. And you have to come into that mind state once you start the rebuilding. Come together as a community and say, what do we want this community to look like again? And make sure that they are standing together to not allow the vultures and the predators that want to come in and swoop up the land and get the land for cheap because people are, you know, desperate. You know, you lose everything overnight. That is something that, if it hasn't happened to you, it's very difficult to even imagine. So people are desperate. People need to live their life today. But I hope the people of Altadena can take the example of Greenwood to stick together and fight to keep the land that's been in their family for so long.
1: Even in the devastation, the birds are still chirping in Altadena. And on some lawns, grass is starting to grow again.
3: Altadena, I believe, will never be the same as it was before the fires. And it doesn't mean it's going to be worse, but it's going to be different. I do hope that it will be still a home, a beautiful place where all people can come together, blacks and whites, and feel at home and comfortable. That is my hope.
1: The congregation of Altadena United Methodist Church has found a temporary home at Scott United Methodist Church in Pasadena. After the fires, they came together to worship and support each other.
4: Look at your neighbor. Say neighbor. I need you.
1: Members of Altadena United Methodist Church call their church family home of the abundant life.

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3: On an island, a small town can feel even smaller. Vinyl Haven off the coast of Maine is tiny. 9 by 13 miles, 1,200 people, and no bridge. A ferry gets you on and off the island. Becky Guptill grew up in Vinyl Haven. Becky, who's now 22, started taking Vicodin as a teenager. Before the addiction, she was a town sweetheart. On pills, she became thin, withdrawn, and irritable.
4: If I was high, I was fine, but if I wasn't, then I was not okay, and I was not nice. And you snap very easily, and you if you don't have them, you feel sick, and it's just like chasing the dragon. You always want to get the same high that you felt the first time, so the more you do, the more you have to keep doing.
3: Within 2 years, Becky's addiction had gotten so out of control, she ended up stealing medications from people's houses. When Becky finally got caught, she was sent to the mainland. She went to detox and to jail and to rehab, but that didn't work. She relapsed, went for the harder stuff, OxyContin. She got sober and relapsed again, and it just became this cycle. And then Becky made a decision. She finally said to herself, "I don't want this life anymore. I'm going to get sober, and I'm going to do it in the very place where the problem started, the place where people are still angry at me." Becky went back to the island.
4: And I've had a lot of people, like, flat out tell me, "Why don't you go overdose and do the whole island a favor?" Or, "Why don't you just move off the island?" And some people have been like, "How can you live out here with everyone, you know, who's mad at you about things?" And I was like, doesn't it take more courage and guts to stay here than to leave? And this is where I'm from, and this is where my family's at, and this is where I was born and raised, and if I can't make a mistake and be forgiven for it, then why is everyone here?
5: It's a small town. We live on a rock.
6: You ever played the game Gossip? You always have a lot of eyes on you.
7: This is a small community,
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9: Everybody kind of knows everybody's business.
10: What they don't know, they make up.
11: A lot of people know what you're doing
12: because everybody knows what you're doing.
13: Makes you more leery.
3: Everybody on the island knew what Becky had done, and Becky knew they were upset with her. After all, she took more than just pills. She took the trust of the entire town. After the thefts, islanders started locking their doors, something they didn't have to do before. Becky says it's hard being the talk of the town.
4: I got used to people talking about me a lot, so it kind of got me into this, like, not paranoid, but kind of screwed up mentality where I kind of watch what I say and who I talk to and how I talk to them, or depending on, like, what I'm doing, I'll make sure that I look good. Or
3: on Vinyl Haven, nothing goes unnoticed. Even the slight lifting of a finger from your car's steering wheel. It's kind of a rule. If you're from the island, you wave at other islanders. So, with every car that comes our way today, Becky waves. Vinyl Haven's roads are small and winding. Slow drivers have time to look at you, to check you out.
4: It plagued me, and I was just, you know, like, out here, you know, passing people, and every time I got, like, a weird look, I'd be like, oh my God, they just, you know, they're thinking about me, and they must think I'm high, or, you know, just stupid things like that. And so it's hard to convince people of things when you've lied to them before. It takes time, I guess. Time heals all wounds.
3: Becky worked hard to regain people's trust, but her reputation was too damaged. She just felt like hiding. Instead, she started apologizing, face to face with the people she stole from. One particularly difficult apology she made was to a family friend, a fisherman.
4: So I went down and I met him at the wharf, and I distinctly remember my hand shaking so bad I had to like stick him like in my pocket so I wouldn't like shake, and I was like, you know, really hot and like felt like I was gonna pass out. And he came up over the wharf and he just stuck his hands out and gave me a hug, and I just started crying. He's like, it's all right, it's all right.
3: But Becky wanted the whole town to know she was sorry. So she apologized to everyone. She took out an ad on the front page of Vinyl Haven's newspaper.
4: I kind of just sat down and I just kind of wrote it from my heart. And I knew that everyone in the community knew. And I knew that I hurt a lot of people that necessarily didn't have anything to do with my life, like my old teachers or my old Sunday school teachers or, you know, old family friends I hadn't seen in a while. I just knew that everyone was worried, and that the people who weren't worried were either thinking things that weren't true or gossiping and all that. And I just wanted to be like, you know, thank you to the community for not shutting me out.
3: Becky found that it was possible to regain respect in a small town. Despite her fears, people in Vinyl Haven accepted the apology. Linda Huffsey works behind the counter at Fisherman's Friend, Vinyl Haven's only convenience store. Linda remembers the apology.
7: I thought, that's pretty gutsy to have to do that in front of the whole town, and she did that. So I wish her all the best, and I don't want her to go back to that place.
3: Linda, who sees Becky almost daily, says Becky seems better.
7: You can usually tell by looking at someone, you know, just, you know, if they're having a problem or not. Kind of really shows on your face. She looks much better. She's put on a little weight. To me, she looks better. Her eyes are clearer. She's more focused. I've seen her at her worst. I've seen her at her best. She's a sweet girl. I love her dearly. But, yeah, she's had to struggle.
3: Becky believes her reputation is slowly improving. But she still worries that the town will always remember her for what she did, even years down the road.
4: You know, if I get engaged and marry someone, like, when am I supposed to tell them? Like, what am I supposed to say? Are they still going to love me if I tell them this? And, you know, if I decide that I don't marry someone from Vinyl Haven, or if I move off the island, I want to come back for Christmas, like, how many people are going to come up to me and say, do you know what your wife did when she was 20 years old?
3: But Becky's decision to stay on the island presented another challenge. On the surface, Vinyl Haven is an idyllic small town, and it's beautiful. Every summer, the island attracts tourists from around the world. But for Becky, Vinyl Haven is a risky place. Jennifer Sargent Desmond is Vinyl Haven's nurse practitioner.
10: We do have a big drug problem out here. And when you're constantly surrounded by that, and then you're trying to break away from it, it's really difficult. You know, that makes it a lot harder. Whereas if you're in a big city, you can kind of choose who you're going to surround yourself with. But here, you're, you know, you got who you got.
3: Jennifer works at the island's community medical center. She says she sees a lot of patients with addictions, from marijuana to prescription pills to alcohol.
10: The past couple of years have been such a challenge for the fishing community. You know, economically, it's been a real struggle for people. Especially in the winter, there's such a sense of isolation, you know, in a place like this, that it can be even harder.
3: So, when you're lonely or bored, there's always the bar. Becky says that for a lot of islanders, addiction is a way of life.
4: I mean, there's so many people out here that are addicted to drugs and are alcoholics, and they don't even get it because it's just normal to them. Every night, like, I mean, people even in my family, some of my good friends, it's every night event is at least a 12-pack, and that's not even remotely drinking. It's just hard being on an island because everyone is so friggin' bored, especially in the winter. So it's just drinking and drugs and partying and complaining.
3: Becky says she still goes to parties and out to the bar, even though she knows she could slip, that her addiction could take control again. So Becky takes steps in another direction. She says she meditates, reads the Bible, and teaches Sunday school at her church. and this past winter, she made sure to get a job. Becky works here at Vinyl Haven's Arts and Recreation Center, or the ARC for short. For 2 years, the ARC has provided a hangout space for island youth. Becky works in the ARC's cafe.
4: If you think about it, it's just a coffee shop with, you know, espresso drinks and breakfast and bagels and stuff like that. But for me, it's like completely different. I don't look at it as I've got a little bagel job and I'm making someone breakfast.
3: Becky says she sees her job as an opportunity, not just to make a little money in the winter, but to work with young people who might be on the path to addiction.
4: I really enjoy being at the ARC and seeing all the kids come and loving a place to be. And it's, you know, they've got the cool music on, you know, everybody's chill, you can drink their coffee and, you know, hang out and just get away from either just school or just home or just riding around and drinking or doing drugs.
3: Even though things are looking up for Becky, she says she still feels judged by people on the island. But at the ARC, she feels accepted. Becky says the teens know about her past.
4: Maybe they don't know the details, but in general, most of everybody knows what's going on or what happened or what I did. And it's good to have them, like, still talk to you, you know what I mean, and still smile at you and laugh with you and know that they still like you. And being involved in the community, you learn that there are people out there who forgive people, and it's just complete forgiveness. It's not like halfway. It's like, we forgive you, you know, and if you screw up again, we'll forgive you again.
3: Though the ARC is safe and supportive, Becky plans to stop working there soon. She'll still volunteer, but she'll work full-time on a lobster boat in an industry known for its drug and alcohol problems. But Becky hopes to earn enough money to leave the island and maybe go to nursing school. Every choice is difficult for Becky now, but she knows what she'd tell her teenage self.
4: I would have told myself, look, this is what's going to happen. You're going to do this, this, this, this, and this, and you better not open that bottle of pills because it's not going to be good for a few years.
3: For Salt Radio, I'm Kelly Libby.
13: One morning I heard the people on the news talking about a football game that they called the Super Bowl that had been played the day before. I called my friend Julian and asked him if he'd watched it, and he said he had. When I asked him what happened, I was not surprised to hear him say that he fell asleep. This is good. What else is television for? I'm Robert Skoglund in Tents Harbor, Maine.
14: I'm Haley Taylor, and you're listening to the Rough Draft Diaries.

at the end. This is the last episode of the Rough Draft Diaries, and as I'm writing it, I'm reminded of speech class, of my professors lecturing on how to write the perfect closing. If the closing is wrong, you've lost your whole speech. One must finish with a strong affirmative statement, possibly referring back to the opening sentence or question. It's hard to choose the closing words for the Rough Draft Diaries. A diary is not a speech, not a movie. It continues on, sometimes without closure. And just as the mood of a diary changes with each entry, so has the series, which makes it even harder to find the perfect closing. So maybe I won't close it. Maybe I'll treat this as just another entry. About a year ago, a website called brainpickings.org shared excerpts from a book titled The Spirituality of Imperfection, Storytelling and the Search for Meaning. As the title implies, the authors explore the idea of imperfection. Ernest Kurtz and Catherine Ketchum write, "Caught between the opinion culture we live in and our deathly fear of being wrong, we long desperately for absolution, certitude, and perfect truth. But the spirituality of imperfection begins with the recognition that trying to be perfect is the most tragic human mistake. That without the gap between intentions and results, there would be no story. That by having all the answers, stories convey the mystery and the miracle, the adventure of being alive."

0: I'm currently stuck in that gap between intention and result. And I don't want to be. I don't even want there to be a gap. I don't want, as I have stated many times throughout this series, to be unemployed within my field. I would love that certitude, that confidence to attach itself to all my endeavors, especially regarding employment. But I also want adventure. I want a story. If I had been hired right after graduation, I wouldn't have made this series because I wouldn't have been a struggling recent college grad. I wouldn't have reached out to Brina, my followers on Tumblr, my neighbor Don, to document their struggles alongside mine. You wouldn't have heard their stories. If I had been hired, I may have been more secure, but maybe not as interesting. Think of your favorite movie, novel, the topics you talk about when you meet with friends. They depend on the drama of uncertainty, the adventure of the unknown, the comedy of misunderstandings. Everything that really matters lies in the gap. It's exciting and yet horrible all at the same time. I realize now, on the 13th and last episode of this series, that maybe I made the mistake of not embracing the gap as fully as I should have. But maybe the fact that I didn't adds to the drama that makes up my story. The point is, whether you are starting with your intentions, or have reached your result, or are stuck in the gap in between, embrace it. Because it's your story, and you only get one. I'm Haley Taylor, and thank you for listening to the Rough Draft Diaries.
1: In high school, I would hear, you know, reports on NPR from, it was Ann Cooper at the time, it was the Moscow correspondent, and just sort of lying in my room and listening to this and imagining myself in the Soviet Union.
2: Radiotopia's Julia Barton.
1: And my dad would go, why are you just lying there? 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And I'm like, I'm listening to the radio. And it's like this thing where you could be doing something but doing nothing, you know, at the same time. Your eyes are looking at something, but they're seeing internally, too. They're seeing the story.
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3: You're listening to Song Exploder, where musicians take apart their songs and, piece by piece, tell the story of how they were made. My name is Tao Nguyen. Big Thief is a four-piece folk rock band from Brooklyn, New York. In May 2019, they released their third album, UFOF, to critical acclaim. Pitchfork named it Best New Music. In this episode, singer Adrienne Langner and drummer James Krivchenya break down a song from that album called Cattails.

I'm Adrienne, and I play guitar and sing and write in Big Thief. When I first started writing Cat Tales, we were just outside of Seattle at this studio called Bear Creek, and we had a bunch of songs that we were planning on recording, but the space was really inspiring, and I found myself kind of writing in all the little pockets of time. And I had just gotten this 12-string guitar that I had bought when I was on a road trip by myself in New Mexico at this little pawn shop, and I brought it with me to the session. And one night after we'd finished recording, everyone was kind of going to bed, I stayed up late and just started playing this chord progression. That picking pattern is one of my favorites and is particularly fun to play that on the 12 string. I just played it over and over again, and lyrics just started popping out. I was missing Minnesota, where I grew up, and I was thinking about my great-grandma. She died when I was about 20, and her name's Violet.

plays. I'm just picturing her eyes and picturing her playing like piano, playing guitar, playing bass. She picked up the electric bass in the last few years of her life in her 80s. So I was just thinking of childhood and the way that she kind of took care of us. We'd like paint with her, and she had a dune buggy, and we'd like ride horses. And when I think about her and this place in northern Minnesota, you know, it makes my heart feel like open.

0: I stayed up pretty late because I was excited. I had this buzz from this song that was coming, so I just woke up early in the morning and finished all the words and just played it over and over again, maybe like 30 times or something.
1: I went to bed and there was no song, and I woke up and there was a song. I'm James, and I play the drums in Big Thief.
0: We had planned on recording another song that was on our list, and I was just like, maybe we should just play this one for a little bit. And I just like walked into the live room, and James was with me.
1: I was like eating breakfast, and Adrian was showing me the song and probably played it for me like twice. She was like excited and like smiling and kind of like, you know, standing up and bouncing. It just implied, make the drums bounce like that. We didn't talk at all about the groove.
0: That's true. We didn't talk, like, once. There was no talk about form. But James and I had been going on a lot of runs together during this session. And at one point I was like, this is probably such good practice for interlocking our rhythms, because we're actually, like, breathing and running in time, like, at the same pace. So I feel like it's not just about the specific groove, like the pattern you're playing, as much as it was just like we were like walking in the same step.
1: And so we messed around like next to each other for a few minutes.
0: There's usually this magic that happens right in the beginning stages of forming a song. The first few times you actually play it all the way through and it feels good. And I was right on the cusp. I had just sort of played it enough to know all the words. James and I were just like hanging on, like felt like I could fall off the horse at any moment, like forget one of the words because they were so fresh, or mess up the groove or something, but we never did. We just like held on. When we finished, it was noticeably just like, whoa, what just happened? And then before we knew it, Dom Monks, the engineer, he had sneakily been like setting up mics.
1: He was like rolling before we were even thinking about it.
0: Dom had captured it. It was just like, that felt amazing. Oh, wait, you got that? You recorded that? Oh, cool. So it was just like a one-taker. What I keep thinking of it as is like this gust of wind blew through the studio that was just like this magic wind. And the band, when they first heard the take,
1: we knew right away. It was pretty unanimous, like, oh, this feels amazing.
0: It was kind of undeniable, like, oh, this is part of the record.

0: So James and I recorded vocals and guitar and drums, and then Max and Buck added their parts after.
1: For this song, Max tried some like normalish bass, you know, like boom boom kind of stuff, but it was just kind of like, oh, this doesn't make it feel any better. It like weighs it down. It doesn't bring like the lightness that we all were like already in love with.
0: So he started layering these drones with his bass.
1: Max has this pedal called the plus pedal, which is sort of just a sustain pedal for guitars or basses or any audio you put through it. And Andrew Sarlo, who was producing the album, he was guiding Max of like, you know, try some high stuff now, like do like a few takes of just really high stuff. Okay, now do one that's like super simple. Find like notes that are just beautiful. And then everyone kind of just sat down and just had a bit of a editing process where we just listened to a take and be like, that moment's really cool. And then we would just like save all the moments we really liked. Just looking for like an enhanced feeling of a good feeling that's already there. Max and Adrienne are performing those piano parts simultaneously on two different pianos in the studio. This was like a very quick idea, you know, just to like, oh, maybe this will work sort of thing, and maybe it won't, and so we're not going to like labor over it.
0: Also, I don't know how to play piano, so I was just kind of randomly putting my fingers on the keys. We were just like bringing more energy, like just bringing that uplifted spirit, because that's actually what we were feeling. It was a blast. We were laughing. It was ridiculous. We were standing up. Neither of us knew what notes we were really hitting. And it was just like a really fun. And so that energy translates into the recording. Buck, at one point in the session, he was staying in the treehouse at Bear Creek. There was a little studio up there with Pro Tools, and he kind of took to doing some of his parts there, isolated, and then bringing them back. He's got such a specific feeling. Even just in those notes, you can feel the swing. So beautiful.
1: Yeah, and I think he's sort of like playing off your melody.
2: And you don't need to know why. You don't need to know why when you cry.
0: Everything that I write is autobiographical in a way, but there's also fiction. I'm not just trying to convey like my personal experience in northern Minnesota with my grandma. It's something deeper. So there's lots of memories and lots of montages of things that are real or that I'm like trying to describe. But there's elements of like also imagination and magic and keeping a thread of a story. Okay.

0: She's hearing of somebody in her life who's very close to their time of passing and saying, I'll be there, like, I'm just gonna go.
1: I'll be there on a double.
0: You're there to sort of hold them into the next realm, hold them through that transition, reminding them of, like, the sweetness of this time, but also of the fluidity of everything. My own true feelings about an experience become more vivid and clear to me when they're described through a more fantastical lens. It's kind of like when you take a picture of a sunset with your iPhone and it's crisp and it's HD, but then you take a picture on like an old film camera and it's all like distorted, and but somehow that picture is more accurate to the feeling of that sunset. My great-grandma's house up in northern Minnesota, when we were there, it felt carefree. It was a really special time, and since then, that house has been sold and that chapter is closed. But it's encapsulated in my memory in this beautiful way that I can return to.
2: And now, here's Cattails by Big Thief in its entirety.

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You'll also find a link to buy or stream this song. 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Carlos Lerma is our illustrator. 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And you can find me at Tao Gets Day Down. My name is Tao Nguyen. Thanks for listening.

0: Captain John Campbell is a U.S. Marine who was deployed to southern Afghanistan in 2010 and 2011. He spoke to Balazs Gharti on November 5th, 2010, at Patrol Base Talib John in Helmand Province, Afghanistan. Balazs Gharti is a member of Base Track, an experimental media project that followed 1-8, 1st Battalion, 8th Marines, over the course of their 7-month tour.
1: Captain John Campbell, Bravo Company, 1st Battalion, 8th Marines. I'm from Denton, Maryland. I'm 30 years old. I like being dirty, and green's my favorite color. You know, that's kind of my standard response. Just always kind of, I don't know, appealed to me, I guess, over, you know, growing up. I don't really have any, except for my grandfather's in World War II, you know, not a whole lot of military history, service history in my family, but just kind of something that appealed to me, both for the kind of leadership and challenge aspects, you know. And then I grew up near the Naval Academy in Annapolis, so like I went there on a field trip when I was younger. And then I got into high school, I realized that I had good enough grades to go there, so just kind of went from there, you know. And I chose the Marine Corps because much more oriented on people, as well as an additional challenge rather than technology that the Navy did, as well as, you know, I like to think I'm good at what I do, and that is important. That's why I chose to be an infantry officer as well. This is my third deployment. This is my first one to Afghanistan. Two to Iraq. I was a platoon commander and then an XO briefly in 2004-2005, and then I was an advisor in 2006. Theater-wise, I mean, the people are different. It's a lot harder to get around logistically. A lot more challenging. The terrain is much more diverse and, you know, different from place to place. At least from, you know, in Iraq, even both times I was in the same general area, it was pretty flat, open, easy to move around. People here don't expect as much, you know, because they haven't been here as long. And there's obviously, we're trying to establish or kind of reinforce something that really didn't exist, you know, before we came and really before we tried to work. Whereas in Iraq, you know, at least had a functioning infrastructure and government, and, you know, it was a little bit easier to kind of work through that piece. The enemy here a lot different. I mean, they actually, you know, they like to fight. They stay in fight depending on, you know, what we can bring to bear on them. Which, you know, in Iraq it was usually as soon as we would shoot back, you know, guys would take off in the open. When I was in Fallujah, I mean, obviously that was a lot different because guys were, you know, stuck in houses and stuff like that. So, you know, they obviously didn't have anywhere to go. But the one, you know, at the platoon op, you know, there's a little bit of company influence because those guys are based out of where the company headquarters is. So it's their, you know, it's the platoon commander's bad luck to be here. That one's coming up. We've got a known enemy fighting position and observation position and kind of a line they occupy every time we patrol south. You know, there's a large, you know, 800 to 1,000 meter open area between two ridge lines that you can't really, I mean, as soon as you walk into that, there's no cover for, you know, 800 meters. So they kind of line the southern ridge line. Every time we go down far enough, you know, they'll start shooting at us, you know, and we'll shoot back and then we'll kind of maneuver a little bit. But we can't really close with those guys unless we commit a significant number of assets because of that open ground. So what we're trying to do is we're going out over two nights, going down partway, trying to occupy an abandoned compound with a squad. They're going to stay there all day, hole up, you know, not doing a whole lot of observation, you know, staying inside the building, the idea being that nobody knows they're there, and then inserting actually into the enemy fighting position the next morning. So setting up an ambush in their actual or right near their actual positions. Because based on the aircraft, how we've been watching them and talking to the local populace and the things that we've seen, they don't sit there all night. You know, they show up at like 8 o'clock in the morning, kind of sit there for, you know, from like 8 to 16 or 1700, and then they take off. Or if they see us come down there, then they, you know, ride their motorbikes and kind of occupy. So the idea is getting in at night, waiting through a whole day, and then the following night it's a short movement, getting into position, and then we'll actually, platoon commander's going to push a squad out at daylight, so they see us coming south. We'll carry a significant amount of, you know, machine guns and mortars, stuff that we don't normally take if we're going up north, so it looks like we're going south. Yeah, we'll see. stuff always works out a little bit differently than I think it does. But last time we went down there, we put guys in at night on the other side, and they went into an occupied compound, and they sat there. We had some snipers and machine guns in there. They talked to the family. They had the ANA talk to the family and say, hey, you know, we're going to come in here for a couple hours. They put them in, you know, the family was in the room. And then we sent a squad out on the other side, out patrolling. And they knew that we had sent guys out at night, and they sent somewhere, but they didn't know where they were. So that's kind of, and then we had very good success. Once that the kind of maneuver squad got down, they got in contact. The guys in the building were able to engage very effectively. So kind of what we're trying to do this time with the longer spade is get those guys into a building or an ambush, a covered position, a concealed position. For being here in Afghanistan, obviously it's tied directly to what I want the company to do and what that's how that's tied into the battalion piece. Being able to get out of here, being able to show them the guys in the company and talk to them about specific tangible things that we have accomplished while we're here. That's important, you know, obviously important long-term strategically for us to be successful and, you know, in a couple years get out of Afghanistan or support Afghanistan on a limited basis, you know, with you know, successfully. But also it's important for those guys to be able to look back and say, you know, hey, you know, I watched this village go from where they wouldn't talk to me and they didn't have anything to now they've got one or two wells, they're very friendly, and all their crops are going. And they go back and forth to the district center and like actually be able to talk guys tangibly what they did, you know, as well as, you know, hey, you know, he also killed a certain, you know, killed some bad guys and created that space. You know, it's important for them long term mentally because we got a lot of young guys being able to kind of reflect and say, hey, you know, for a combat stress, PTSD type stuff. You know, hey, yeah, we actually did something while we were there. We just weren't there for 7 months getting shot at and getting blown up. For me personally, you know, I still got some time left in the battalion when we get back. So, I mean, obviously I'd like to stay a company commander or move to one of the other, you know, jobs in the battalion. But, you know, that's not really up to me so much. So I'm happy. I'm happy to stay in the Marine Corps as long as I'm having fun. I don't know what else I would do at this point. So...
0: 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More photographs, video, and interviews can be found at pacetrack.org.

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1: Thanks for calling 7. The time is...
2: PRX Remix. You're going to want to hear this.
3: Neville Vollmerance has been bitten more than 20 times by some of the deadliest snakes on Earth.
4: Mambas, cobras, puff adders, full range of snake species that you could expect in the area where he's based in South Africa.
3: That's environmental journalist Victoria Malloy. She wrote about Neville and the emerging new science around antivenoms in a recent piece for Smithsonian Magazine.
4: In his line of work, he rescues and relocates snakes. So he'll actually get calls out from people in his area who maybe have found them in their home, in their office, that kind of thing. And so just being in close proximity, he's very much frontline engaging with them.
3: Neville runs an educational reptile park containing the snakes and other creatures he rescues. His first real bite was back in 1971. A black mamba got him right through the cloth of the capture bag.
4: The fangs came out through the bag and got him on the hand, like in the finger.
3: Though painful, that one turned out to be what's called a dry bite.
4: Not enough venom got into his system for him to suffer, you know, the potential fatal effects from it.
3: Yeah.
4: But, of course, not every bite is going to be like that, right?
3: Sure enough, 3 years later, in 1974, Neville was bitten again by a black mamba, and this time the outcome was way more intense.
4: A mamba bite can be fatal in under an hour.
3: So he sped to the nearby hospital for treatment. He was in such severe respiratory distress that he was injected with 22 vials of antivenom.
4: And that's when he discovered he was allergic to antivenom. It was administered to him, and his body almost immediately went into an anaphylactic shock response.
3: He pulled through and recovered. But then, many decades later, in 2019, he was bitten and again had a reaction to the antivenom.
4: After sustaining multiple green mamba bites, doctors made the risky decision to use antivenom again, despite knowing his allergy, and it triggered anaphylaxis almost immediately. His airway closed, his temperature spiked, and he went into cardiac arrest, subsequently spending 18 hours in the ICU.
3: Oh my goodness. From the remedy.
4: From the remedy, yes. In his words, the thing that's supposed to save you becomes the thing that can kill you. People are under the impression that it is a life-saving treatment, and in many cases it is, but it also has inherent risks of its own.
3: Why was the antivenom such an issue for him? Why did he have this anaphylactic reaction?
4: Basically, it's derived from horse serum. And that's the reason for the allergy. It's animal proteins that the body recognizes as foreign. So that generates that allergic response. And the process of immunizing horses to produce the antibodies, that really hasn't changed in over 120 years. That's still the way that it's made.
3: Wow.
4: But as you can imagine, when fighting a toxin like venom, you need the neutralizing antibodies, and those antibodies have to come from somewhere. And so horses have robust immune systems capable of producing large quantities of antibodies. Their size also allows for repeated blood draws, and they generally tolerate the immunization process well. But it's also the reason why severe reactions tend to be prominent.
3: Again, because of those foreign proteins from the horse blood. And how common is this kind of severe reaction?
4: One study of antivenom use in South Africa found that 47% of patients suffered anaphylaxis. And of those, 29% needed a breathing tube inserted.
3: So this clearly suggests that there's a problem with the current antidote to snake bites.
4: Indeed.
3: From Smithsonian Magazine and PRX Productions, this is There's More to That, the show that considers the dangers of the natural world and bites back. I'm Ari Daniel. In this episode, we slither into the science of snake venom, the global health concern around fatal snake bites, and what's being done to create more effective remedies. Stay tuned. So what did these severe reactions mean, Victoria, for the way that antivenoms can be distributed?
4: So because of those risks, antivenom is generally only administered in larger hospitals that are equipped to be able to intubate and resuscitate people if needed. And if you think about where venomous snakes inhabit, we're talking like vast rural areas in places like sub-Saharan Africa, South and Southeast Asia, Australia, parts of the Americas, particularly communities that live in rural areas that could easily be like 2 to 3 hour drive from the nearest hospital.
3: Boy.
4: And when we're talking about something like a mamba that we know can be fatal in under an hour, that poses a serious issue.
3: Hospital access and severe allergic reactions aren't the only potential pitfalls to caring for people with snake bites.
4: Antivenom mismatches can be an issue as well because they're not a universal broad spectrum. It's based on being able to match the antivenom that's been targeted to a specific species.
3: Most of the time, that is.
4: And in some cases, diagnostic tools in hospitals are kind of limiting as well, in the sense that they might not be able to identify what species the snake bite is from, in which case, if you're using an antivenom that's targeting one species and the snake bite is from another, then that's going to reduce effectiveness.
3: And I'm sure some of these snake bites, they happen so fast and people aren't experienced in taxonomic differentiation of the snakes to know what they've been bit by.
4: That's right.
3: So what tends to happen to snake bite victims in these areas that may be located too far from a hospital or that have limited supply?
4: People are unfortunately just dying. I read this one report of a woman who I guess was walking home from somewhere and needed to stop and relieve herself. And so she walked into the brush and then got bit and she ended up dying.
3: Oh.
4: Another woman who was getting out of her shower discovered a cobra that was in her bathroom. She got bit and unfortunately, died. That's the sad reality for a lot of people, I'm afraid.
3: How big of an issue are snake bites currently worldwide?
4: According to the World Health Organization, an estimated 5 million people are bitten by snakes worldwide each year.
3: More than 125,000 of those people die.
4: And 3 times as many survivors are left with permanent disabilities, like disfiguring, loss of limbs, to the point where snake bite envenoming has been classified as a high priority neglected tropical disease by the WHO.
3: But there are scientists out there working hard to develop safer, cheaper, broader spectrum, and more widely available treatments, like Irene Kolick.
5: I remember the description of the job, and it was for snake bite toxins, finding antibodies against them, and that immediately drew me in.
3: That was around 6 years ago when she started working with the Snake Bite Project at Scripps Research in Southern California.
5: There hasn't been a lot of change in that technology, whereas there's been a ton of change in how we discover antibodies, how we engineer them. And so it was a unique opportunity for that.
3: The big thing, she says, is being able to identify the antibody for each toxin in a snake's venom. And that's something we don't actually know with today's horseblood antivenoms.
5: We know that there's antibodies in there that neutralize the snake toxins, but we don't know anything about their sequences. We don't know how to make them. And they're always going to be a different set of antibodies. One horse will make its own version of antibodies against the toxins, and that may change over the horse's lifetime as well.
3: So Irene and her colleagues are making synthetic antibodies in the lab instead.
5: It's a much more consistent product, then you can trim down the number of antibodies that are actually needed in the formulation.
3: It also has the potential to be cheaper. The way antivenoms are made and distributed today isn't exactly cost-effective.

0: there in the plasma, and the amount of product you're getting from that can be very, very small, and they require very high doses. In the United States, sometimes people can end up with $80,000 worth of antivenom, $100,000, depending on how many vials they needed to have administered. Who is paying for that is, again, another question.
1: And it's so expensive because it's this very elaborate, labor-intensive, horse-involving process.
0: Yeah, I mean, maintaining those farms is one thing. It's also a drug that isn't that commonly used, doesn't have a huge market for it. It's not a lucrative thing for a lot of companies to develop further on. The price of those farms is also something that's difficult to drive down further mm-hmm. with typical market dynamics. But if we were able to switch over to a synthetic means of producing the antibodies, which is what our lab is working on and other labs around the world as well, that is something that could come down in price as technologies develop to make the cells more efficient in producing those antibodies, to make the media cheaper potentially. There is potential to bring the costs of that down further.
1: Irene's lab is trying to do just that. They're using simple yeast as the medium to search for specific antibodies to combat each snake venom toxin.
0: We're able to screen through billions of different antibody clones in a huge library of these yeast cells that are displaying a different antibody type. And we can expose them then to a certain toxin from a snake or anything we're looking to target, and then continually sort down which ones are actually working, and then have some lead candidates that we can then synthesize, study more rigorously. So the yeast is a really useful system for that.
1: A little more wieldy than a horse.
0: Yeah, the yeast are very pleasant to work with. You can essentially pour the media down the drain. It's just like all the other breweries that are here in San Diego. It's a non-toxic, non-hazardous species. It's the same species used in brewing beer and making bread. So yeah, they smell like beer and bread.
1: What a lovely microscopic collaborator.
0: Yeah.
1: This approach arose, at least in part, from the way that research on AIDS treatment has been conducted.
0: It seems like it's very different than HIV, but there were actually a lot of parallels that the founders of the project saw in looking for antibodies that are what we call broadly neutralizing, so they can hit multiple variants. So, of course, with the HIV virus, it's always coming up with new variants at its pace of evolution. But studying the antibodies that are the most effective by the very, very few people that make them, that neutralize that virus. We saw parallels in that to the case of snake bite, where you also have many, many different variants of the same toxin found in different species of snakes around the world.
1: And they have made some progress. Irene's team has targeted one type of protein in particular called the three-finger toxin. That's one of the worst toxin types because it can cause full paralysis in a bite victim, including closure of the airways.
0: We did develop an antibody that was very broad across that toxin type found in all sorts of elapids in Australia, Asia, Africa. But of course, we have to do that for multiple of the other toxin types.
1: A quick note on snakes here. There are thousands of identified toxins lurking among the hundreds of different venomous snakes around the world. But essentially, these snakes are divided into two main families.
0: There's the elapids, which include the cobras, the crates, the mambas, coral snakes, sea snakes. And then the other family is the vipers, which includes your rattlesnakes, puff adders, saw-scale vipers. And both of them contribute to a lot of the snake bite deaths, but they have very different venoms. The snakes are usually identified based on their fangs. So the elapids have these short fixed fangs, and the vipers have these longer retractable fangs.
1: The holy grail is to ultimately find a truly universal antivenom across both families. But
0: since the toxin profiles are so different between vipers and elapids, it does make sense.

0: to have two separate antivenoms for that.
1: So you're saying you would need a universal Lapid antivenom and a universal Viper antivenom?
0: Yeah, and again, how universal that can be is still a question. It is a problem as well with snake bite that people don't often know what type of snake bit them and what type of antivenom that they're going to need. But it is at least a bit easier to identify whether the snake was an elapid or a viper. They do look different, but also they're going to leave a different type of mark behind at the bite site based on those different type of fangs that they have. Also, from a development standpoint, limiting the number of antibodies that you actually need in that cocktail formulation is an advantage. More simple to manufacture, but also pushing through the clinic to get regulatory approval.
1: Irene's lab is focused for now on the elapids. The proteins in elapid venom, those three-finger toxins, are smaller and more stable, which makes them easier to work with.
0: But another colleague in the lab who started around the same time as me was kind of working more on the viper toxin. She had a lot of experience with enzymes and particularly large enzymes that come out of those snakes' venoms. And those ones definitely were more challenging. They were a little more finicky, but people have found antibodies against them.
1: In either case, scientists do need actual toxins in order to analyze them and search for antibodies. One way to get those toxins is from a process called snake milking.
0: It's not milk that you're getting out, it's venom. But it's basically a very experienced snake handler restrains the snake. They have their hand on the head of the snake, and the snake has an inclination to bite and inject venom in that situation. And they collect it into a glass or something like that. And then the snake can routinely do that. It recharges its venom and keeps it going.
1: I think I've seen those videos where they essentially stretch a membrane over like a jar.
0: Yeah.
1: And then they put the snake on it and the fangs go in, and then the venom just drips down into the base of the jar.
0: This is the process also of how antivenoms are made these days, is that
1: right.
0: It requires snake milking and then injecting that into a large animal.
1: But just like Irene's lab is making antibodies synthetically, they can also make synthetic toxins for their testing purposes.
0: Just taking the sequence that somebody's discovered for a particular toxin variant, ordering the DNA to make that, synthesizing it in mammalian cells, and then purifying that. So that gives us a number of advantages in knowing exactly which toxin variant it is and to plan those out in a way that we can maximize the diversity of the different toxin sequences that we're looking for. Also, we can make something from a really rare snake, a snake that doesn't do as well in captivity.
1: But using fully synthetic toxins in the research does have some downsides.
0: You don't always know if the synthetic version of what you're making is fully replicating the natural native version. So we found it helpful ultimately to work with both, to both work with our synthetic versions of the toxins and the real thing taken from venoms.
1: Irene's lab is one of many around the world working to push the envelope on snake bite treatment, and she says collaboration with other scientists in this field is critical right now. So what are the various approaches that different research groups are taking?
0: There's another type of antibody called a nanobody in some cases, or also single domain antibody. These are rather unique. They come out of camelids. So they come from camels, alpacas, llamas, and these species have basically developed an alternate means of making an antibody.
1: And those camelid antibodies can be engineered or humanized for therapeutic use.
0: So they essentially immunized alpacas and llamas with venom from the 18 medically relevant species of elapids in Africa. And basically, you're able to do some engineering to discover what are those exact nanobodies that came out of the camel or the llama.
1: And then those antibodies can be made synthetically in the lab. That eliminates the need to consistently inject four-legged mammals with venom and drain their blood to retrieve the plasma. This important study, out of a lab in Denmark, focused exclusively on elapids in Africa. But Irene says even that could be an important step forward.
0: Because if we were to remake the antivenom landscape and have, as we call, recombinant or synthetic antivenom made of human or humanized antibodies, it will definitely be a big advantage of having just a couple that can be made to support the snake bite cases in Africa, the snake bite cases in India, Southeast Asia, South America. And even if it's one that targets some of the snakes in North America or Australia, where there's more money for investing into that type of project or getting a clinical trial going, that's a potential advantage as well.
1: We don't tend to think about snake bites in North America very much. There's certainly deadly snake bites. And is that just because the continent just doesn't have that many?
2: Yeah, you know, when you think about some of the world's deadliest snakes.
1: This is journalist Victoria Malloy again.
2: Like cobras, mambas, those are the ones that have that reputation and they get more media attention just for how deadly they are. And those are generally restricted to certain geographies in the world, right? In the Americas, we have things like rattlesnakes and things like that. But in South Africa, there's many, many, many species that are deadly and are a part of daily existence there.
1: As she was interviewing people in South Africa, Victoria learned about another method to combat snake bites that's being explored in the field by a somewhat small cohort. It relies on a concept called biomimicry.
2: Biomimicry is essentially turning to nature to harness its capabilities. So in my story, I spoke to Donald Schultz, who is a snake expert in South Africa.
1: Like Neville Vollmerans, Donald Schultz helps people remove and relocate snakes.
2: He's seen firsthand the devastating kind of challenges that people face day to day, not having access to the treatment. So he is taking a boots on the ground approach. He clearly recognizes that antivenom needs a real rethinking. He's seen it. He himself has also shared with me that he's allergic to antivenom as well. So he's using his science. He has a veterinary medicine background, and he's using that to look at how you can leverage the innate resistance that non-venomous snakes have, because there's non-venomous snakes that consume venomous snakes, and they don't suffer the effects of the venom in their system.
1: Though not all non-venomous snakes are completely immune to the effects of venom, some do have an innate resistance to the toxins, and Donald Schultz sees that as an interesting lead.
2: So similar to how you're drawing the blood from the horse to get antibodies, he's drawing blood from non-venomous snakes and spinning that into a serum. That is a different type of a treatment than what the likes of Irene is doing at Scripps and other people. But for him, he's driven by immediacy, right? He obviously knows that it's going to take time to rethink antivenom, but he needs another solution also just for himself, because he knows that he has an allergy to antivenom and he operates daily in close proximity, engaging very deadly snakes. He basically refers to himself as the first possible test case for his snake-derived antivenom. He would use it on himself if it was a life or death situation.
1: And Irene, the one you found, is it available for people to use now?
0: No. The study we did had in vivo studies showing it was effective in mice, but of course, it would need to be taken through clinical trials and it would need to be formulated with other antibodies to recognize the full cocktail of venom toxins. It is possible that it could be used as an adjunctive treatment to an antivenom. While there are a lot of challenges within this field, one thing that is a nice feature about this particular type of disease, whether the mouse has been bitten or whether the human has been bitten, the antibody is still targeting the snake toxin itself. It's not targeting something that's in the human biology or in the mouse biology. So that's at least a little bit more of an assurance that if we develop something that works in a mouse, it's much more likely to work in a human than some other drugs.
2: I would say that there's real promise in these emerging treatments.
1: This is Victoria again.
2: But as experts rightly point out, that promise really only matters if they can make it into the hands of the communities that need them most. That's going to come down ultimately to human trials, which can pose obstacles. As you can imagine, you know, getting anything from a human clinical trial is going to take some time. And then that coupled with, you know, potential limiting obstacles around politics and governance of prioritization, distribution, training, and even right down to community-based education. It all takes time going from a concept to then having it be made available to people.
1: But Irene says getting to human clinical trials might not be as hard as it used to be.
0: Before COVID, it was very difficult to do a cocktail formulation of antibodies. But some of the COVID formulations were multiple antibodies, and then it started to become a little more accepted. And one would hope for a neglected disease that's been underserved, that at the time where somebody's ready to take something into the clinic, that it can be accepted to study it as the full formulation and do the trials on that.
1: So with luck, the world might not have to wait another century before we have a new way to treat deadly snake bites. To read Victoria's article about the hunt for universal antivenoms, visit SmithsonianMag.com. We'll put links in our show notes. On the next episode of There's More to That, we'll travel back to 1776 and consider the role Abigail Adams and the other founding mothers played at the inception of the nation. 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From PRX, our team is Ali Budner, Cleo Levin, Genevieve Sponsler, Sandra Lopez-Monsalve, and Edwin Ochoa. The executive producer of PRX Productions is Jocelyn Gonzalez. Our episode artwork is by Emily Lankowitz, fact-checking by Stephanie Abramson. I'm Ari Daniel. Thanks for listening. How do you feel about snakes now? Has reporting on this changed anything for you?
2: I was thinking about that. And it's funny because I'm probably like one of maybe the most like snake phobic people, but yet I've covered a lot of stories on them.
1: What's that called? Ophidiophobia?
2: I think so, yeah. I don't know if reporting on them more and learning more about them is taming that phobia or if it's just stoking the fire. That's up for debate. But having said that, you know, I do also feel that knowledge is power. And if anything, I feel more prepared and armed with the information if I ever was to find myself in a situation. Who knows? Maybe in a pinch, I could WhatsApp Neville and get some quick tips.
3: Due process. What is it? Who gets it? I'm Robert Reich, and this is a short take from Inequality Media and KALW. There's been some misinformation about this fundamental right that's guaranteed by the U.S. Constitution.
4: Your Secretary of State says everyone who's here, citizens and non-citizens, deserve due process. Do you agree, Mr. President?
5: I don't know. I'm not a lawyer.
3: Well, I am a lawyer, and I've argued before the Supreme Court. The Fifth Amendment to the Constitution explicitly says no person shall be deprived of life, liberty, or property without due process of law. If you're an immigrant who has been detained by ICE, you are entitled to a notice of the charges against you. The government must also provide you with a charging document, often called a notice to appear, outlining the reasons for potential deportation. You have the right to present evidence before an immigration judge to show why you should not be deported. You might be seeking asylum, for example, or have a student visa or green card. And you have the right to appeal the decision to a higher court. You cannot simply be ripped off the streets and deported without a chance to defend yourself. That would be a clear violation of due process. Our country was founded on the idea that government cannot arbitrarily take away your rights and that everyone has a right to defend themselves. And that really means everyone. The word person in the Fifth Amendment makes no distinction between citizens and non-citizens. And the Supreme Court has reaffirmed this multiple times. Conservative and liberal justices have agreed. Due process is a fundamental constitutional protection to ensure that all of us can maintain our life, liberty, and our property, regardless of who we are or where we come from.
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8: It was a Wednesday morning, I believe.
9: It was clear.
10: I was at Cracker Barrel, 4 miles, maybe five.
9: I was in Shawnee, probably about 30 miles.
10: Outside of downtown.
8: And I was at my office downtown, just kind of visiting.
9: Just an average April day. And I heard...
8: We all ran to look out the windows, and I remember looking out and thinking, why is all the glitter on the streets? But it wasn't glitter, it was glass.
11: A lot of people were talking in the hallway.
9: You think?
8: Natural gas explosion.
9: Artillery round there.
8: People starting to run up the street.
9: Like a gunshot.
8: The sirens.
9: Something on fire.
8: And then the TV coverage of what had happened.
12: Downtown Oklahoma City is in flames and smoke.
13: We have emergency workers walking around, scratching their heads.
14: An emergency alert was put out through the department for every officer to come in.
9: We got a call that the Murrah building had been blown up.
14: Everywhere you looked, there was human parts that had been destroyed in the bombing.
9: And we found a lot of people that were still alive. And we did what we had to do to get them out. The sad thing is, on the way in to find those that are still alive, you bypass a lot of folks that are not still alive. It's just a hard thing. Whenever I finally got to go home, my wife was watching all this on the news, and I sat down on the couch, and she came over and she just rubbed my back. And at that point right there is when, you know, you start crying.
8: As the months went by and the coverage began to die away, and, you know, they brought the building down, it return to a somewhat better pace. You know, you never really get over it.
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16: Welcome to USC Annenberg's This California Life. I'm Megan Donis. This season, we document Altadena after the fires, following this remarkable community as it recovers and rebuilds. As part of our series, we collaborated with the Charlotta Bass Journalism and Justice Lab at USC. And in our next story, Bass fellow Daniela Lake explores what the Black community in Altadena can learn from another thriving Black community consumed by fire during the Tulsa Race Massacre of 1921.
17: And then we start coming further across Altadena Drive, and that's when we were literally like you had just walked us right into a volcano. an active volcano. Everything was on fire. Everything. The bushes, the trees, the houses.
18: It was like a blowtorch just right over everything.
19: I've never seen anything like that. Never. No.
20: You're listening to Rooted in Recovery, a podcast series from the USC Charlotta Bass Lab, exploring how Altadena's Black community is recovering after the devastating Eden fire. I'm Daniela Lake, a master's student in journalism at USC and Bass Lab fellow. Each episode will highlight a different piece of the story, from Black food culture to mental health, memory, and rebuilding. But in this first episode, we begin with the fire itself.
17: And that's when the wind really started cranking. And I was like, you know what? We're in trouble. This is bad. And then you could hear the radio and you could hear them start calling out streets going, wait a minute, that's impossible for the fire to have gone down that far. Now it's into the community. Now it's no longer a hillside or a brush fire.
20: That's Keith Holloway, a Pasadena fire engineer. His station was one of the first at the scene of the fire.
17: The wind was blowing so hard a couple times, I had to literally back up because I couldn't walk forward. It was blowing all the stuff in my face. I couldn't see, so I had to back into the fire and back into the houses. Everything was on fire. I mean, literally, it was like looking or standing inside of a glowing toaster.
20: He's been a firefighter for over 40 years. He's seen a lot of disasters, but nothing like the Eden fire.
17: I was here for the Northridge earthquake, all the whole Y2K funny business. I mean, a lot of stuff. The LA riots after they had the verdict for Rodney King. I was here for all that stuff. So I've seen some things, but nothing ever to that magnitude. It's unrecognizable. It looked like somebody dropped an atomic bomb. It was an experience, definitely an apocalyptic experience.
20: Altadena residents, like the Wilson family, would also describe the Eden fire as apocalyptic.
18: And you can literally see everything was just burning. Everything just from the mountains down to almost Muir High School was just on fire. So once I went up, turned the corner, and the church was on fire.
20: The Eden fire burned over 9,000 structures. 6,000 of those were family homes. Like many residents who lost their home and place of work, Reverend Andre Wilson lost both his home and church to the Eden fire. He's served as the pastor of Altadena United Methodist Church for almost a decade.
18: In order to process it, you have to be alone. And when you're moving like this, you don't really have time to process it. I've been moving, trying to get checking on congregation members, trying to find new facilities, trying to get aid. So you really hadn't had time to process it. I went by yesterday to try to process. And even then, people were yelling at me, hey, get your head up, it's all going to be okay. And so it's hard to process because people really want you to be better and actually don't really understand that mourning is a good part of healing.
21: For many of us, we're not really sure like what day it is. You know, it is like you're grieving, someone's died. And so life continues, but you're sort of in a daydream sort of state. You're exhausted. You have a lot of moving parts. You're not in your home element. You're in a new place, or you're in someone else's home, or you're in a new place. And then your church home is gone.
20: That's Heather Wilson. The Wilson family is staying with relatives as they recover.
21: So everyone's routine who's been affected is upside down. And yet people kind of expect you to act like none of this has happened, and you still have obligations to fulfill. So it's a balancing act.
18: I know everybody in that neighborhood. I grew up in Altadena. That's everybody I know. So that compounds it, because even people that aren't part of the church, I know have lost homes. So it's just surreal. Everybody you know has lost something.
20: When visiting Altadena now, some streets like Lincoln Avenue appear somewhat normal at first. One sign reads, $40 for 2 weeks of yoga. And some restaurants, like Perry's Joint, are still open. But then you turn the corner on a street like Altadena Drive, and you're hit with the devastation. Avison Charter Schools is burned, and for some homes, all that's left are the front staircase and chimney. For one house, it's the washer and dryer. But what was Altadena like before this devastation? Because of the fire, some people were learning for the first time that Altadena was 18% Black and that it had a thriving Black community with Black-owned businesses and Black homeowners. Heather Wilson recalls her first impression of Altadena back when she was visiting her childhood friend.
21: When I was about 8 or 9, we went over to her house, and her father was a dentist. And, you know, I was walking around, and she had a nice home, and there were, like, Black people around. And where I was raised, that just, they were not there. And so it was so refreshing as a little girl to see your just regular Black folk walking around, living their lives, being teachers and doctors and dentists or whatever. And that was really just a beautiful thing for me as a little Black girl in an area that I didn't see a lot of people that looked like me. So it was a very, very special and unique place. And over time, because of the beauty by the mountains, you had more and more people, Latinos and Asians and whites and Armenians kind of slowly move in. And so it was it's a very multicultural, but has a really strong African-American history here. And that's really, really special, especially in Southern California. And it's also unique because, as he was saying, in Southern California, we tend to be very segregated when we go home. There's tons of everything in SoCal, but at home, most neighborhoods are all one thing or another. And so Altadena was really, really unique in that, not only for the history of having the middle-class Blacks there, but also later on to being such a welcoming place for all persons to come. And it's a really beautiful thing. One of the reasons we really appreciate when my daughter goes to school, you have a bit of everything. And you don't see that a lot in L.A.
20: Similarly, attorney Lee Merritt, a civil rights attorney, reflected on how seeing Altadena's Black community positively impacted his upbringing. He's known for his work on racial justice, including cases related to police brutality and hate crimes, such as when 25-year-old Ahmaud Arbery was shot and killed by 3 white men in Georgia back in 2020. Attorney Merritt represented Ahmaud Arbery's family. It was a case that, along with the murder of Breonna Taylor and George Floyd, sparked national outrage in 2020. Attorney Merritt said that being introduced to the Black community in Altadena changed his life trajectory.
0: In high school, I was adopted by my grandmother who lived in Pasadena. And it was really a turning point in my life because she was pulling me out of suspension, expulsion of my prior school, gang violence, and a number of other things. I was introduced to this cocoon of a community in Altadena, Pasadena. And this was a Black middle-class community with folks who, for example, were connected to Morehouse College, where I eventually went to school, where there were African-Americans who were invested in the arts, who owned property, and introduced me to a new, I guess, a Black experience that I didn't know existed. Mine was rooted in incarceration and gang violence, etc. And so this opportunity, when I was 14 or 15 transitioning into high school, was really something that put me on a path to be able to be not only have access to some of our higher learning institutions, but to be a better representative of our community as a whole.
20: But now many of those Black families are displaced. But this isn't the first time a thriving Black community was destroyed by fire. To understand Altadena's future, let's look at our past. The Tulsa Race Massacre. In the early 1900s, Tulsa, Oklahoma had its own thriving Black neighborhood located in Tulsa's Greenwood District.
1: They called it Black Wall Street because it had almost 200 businesses.
20: Black Wall Street was a bustling hub for Black entrepreneurship. It was home to Black-owned shops, hotels, theaters, but all of that was torn apart overnight in 1921 when a white mob stormed into Black Wall Street, setting fire to everything in its path, burning homes and businesses. It's believed to be the worst incident of racial violence in American history.
1: We're talking about a community that was devastated in over less than 48 hours, over 1,550 homes and businesses destroyed. 1,550 homes and businesses destroyed. They talk about up to 300 people died, but what we do know is actually 3,000 people were disappeared, never to be heard from again.
20: Attorney DeMario Solomon Simmons represents the last living survivors of the Tulsa Race Massacre. He's also the founder of Justice for Greenwood, an organization formed almost 100 years after the massacre to get justice and reparations for the Greenwood community, which was never the same after the massacre.
1: Not one of those businesses that were impacted by the massacre are operating today. So there should be funding and consulting services for descendants to be able to build businesses back up.
20: Although the Black community in Tulsa was devastated by racial violence and Altadena was ravaged by a natural disaster, both were prosperous Black communities that were ultimately consumed by fire.
1: I think some of the parallels that we see in rebuilding is that they're going to have some of the same challenges dealing with insurance, or either not having enough insurance and not being able to get the proper information to the insurance companies. Another thing that we see that's still plaguing Greenwood today that I think is going to be a problem in Altadena and Black communities across this nation, many of these people have been living in these homes for decades, but they don't actually own the homes, meaning that they have received these homes passed down from their families, but they didn't do the proper estate planning. They haven't done proper probate. And that's a big problem that we see in Tulsa, but throughout this nation. And we have to have a program of Justice for Greenwood to address that.
20: Even in the face of these challenges, there's still hope in rebuilding.
1: I want the people of Altadena to understand that they can rebuild, and they should rebuild, and they should rebuild even forward thinking and better than what they had before. And you have to come into that mind state once you start the rebuilding. Come together as a community and say, what do we want this community to look like again? And make sure that they are standing together to not allow the vultures and the predators that want to come in and swoop up the land and get the land for cheap because people are, you know, desperate. You know, you lose everything overnight. That is something that, if it hasn't happened to you, it's very difficult to even imagine. So people are desperate. People need to live their life today. But I hope the people of Altadena can take the example of Greenwood to stick together and fight to keep the land that's been in their family for so long.
20: Even in the devastation, the birds are still chirping in Altadena. And on some lawns, grass is starting to grow again.
21: Altadena, I believe, will never be the same as it was before the fires. And it doesn't mean it's going to be worse, but it's going to be different. I do hope that it will be still a home, a beautiful place where all people can come together, Blacks and whites, and feel at home and comfortable. That is my hope.
20: The congregation of Altadena United Methodist Church has found a temporary home at Scott United Methodist Church in Pasadena. After the fires, they came together to worship and support each other.
2: Look at your neighbor. 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
20: Members of Altadena United Methodist Church call their church family home of the abundant life.
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20: 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I'm Daniela Lake. In the following episodes, we'll discuss Black foodways, migration after the fires, mental health, and more.
16: This story was reported and produced by Daniela Lake with sound mixing by Rebecca Katz. 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
22: My name is Anthony Mulay. I'm the executive director of a company called Gunbusters of New York and New Jersey. People call us because they have a gun pollution problem. Most people don't know that there is actually a solution to their gum pollution. We have a machine that removes gum from virtually any surface, indoors or out. What we do is we pour the gallon canister with water and also the proprietary chemical. You turn on the machine and the machine heats up. So basically we're ready to go. And what we do is turn on the steam button. We place the steam right on the gum and inject the chemical and motion. And it basically dissolves the gum in seconds. The areas in New York City are all heavily polluted with gum. Restaurant owners, McDonald's, universities, stadiums, malls, museums. In Manhattan, I have to say, on 42nd Street, there's just gum on top of gum on top of gum. The concentration is the most I've ever seen. I do think it's disgusting, but I have to tell you, it's business, so I don't mind so much.
16: Inside St. Anne's Church, there's a beautiful spot that few people get to visit. It's not hidden, but it's a bit of a hike. Scott LaRiviere is taking me there on a Monday morning.
3: Because the public is not up here, it's always quiet.
16: He's leading me up a tall, spiraling staircase. Scott visits the church at least once a week, but never at night.
3: Well, the only time I don't find it a beautiful experience is at night. And uh-huh. That's only because, you know, it's creepy, really, really creepy.
16: We get to the top and come out on a balcony overlooking the 300-foot-long nave towards the altar. Oh, wow. This light is incredible. Oh, my God. This is a magnificent church. There's two beautiful arches at the transept. There's statues of saints. And Scott just took his shoes off.
3: Yes, organists wear special shoes.
16: Scott is the organist for St. Anne's, but these days he plays to an empty church. The pipes tower over our heads.
3: You're looking at 4,518 pipes.
16: There are silvery pipes 16 feet high. It's over 30 feet wide and was custom fit so as not to block any of the splendid stained glass windows. The sound of the organ completely fills the space. I keep thinking of you here alone in this cavernous church. You must feel like there's, I don't know, other voices or other people here or what, I don't know what the feeling is.
3: So every single pipe is an honorary member of the choir. Think of getting 4,518 people. Think of getting that many people in a gigantic stadium and saying to everybody, okay. You have them all sing like an a cappella group. And you start directing them, and everyone's singing. That's kind of what it is with the organ. But every single pipe has its own character. They have their own assigned note, and it all comes together as this one giant team of people, but they're pipes. So each, if you see here, each manual has its own family of stops.
16: Manuals are keyboards. This organ has three, plus a fourth keyboard for the feet called the pedal.
3: Every little knob you see is a stop.
16: Stops refer to the knobs that allow Scott to activate different pipes. This organ has 58 stops.
3: So flute harmonique on the grade. And you'll see on each stop there's a number beneath the name of the stop. And what that is a length of the pipe. And that was an 8 foot, an 8 foot bourdon, a 4 foot flute chimney.
16: Some members of this team of pipes are on the injured list.
3: That right there is sour. That's sour. Sour, really sour. And the last time this was tuned was, I think it was the spring of 2014.
16: It hasn't been tuned for 5 years because of the state of the 113-year-old church. In 2015, St. Anne's fell into disrepair and building inspectors shut it down. This left the parishioners at sea and also orphaned St. Anne's stupendous Cassavant organ. Cassavant Frère is the famed organ maker from Quebec. They built and installed this organ over half a century ago.
5: So this organ is the only one that is exactly like this one.
16: That's Pierre-Paul Ruiz. He's the project director for Cassavant Frère, organ makers since 1879.
5: Looking at the specification, we really see the French inspiration of the organ, what we call the French symphonic style. that was really a showpiece for us in the 60s, we would really be saddened to see this instrument disappear.
6: So what's happening to pipe organs around the world? A lot of Catholic churches have been closing.
5: Yeah, it's really dramatic how much churches are closing down. And we often see some instruments that are in containers to be thrown out. So we try to save some. We cannot save everyone.

0: The words used to describe the parts of an organ are the words we use to describe a human body. The sound emanating from the pipe is its voice. The opening carved into an individual pipe is its mouth. It has an upper and lower lip. Some pipes require ears or beards to get their tone exactly correct. And the chest, the wind chest, provides the breath, the very air that allows the organ to sing. If an organ is left unplayed for too long, it will slowly lose its voice and strength. That's why Scott LaRiviere volunteers to play this organ.
1: You're coming in, like, doing this resuscitation every week in a way. You're keeping it alive, aren't you?
2: Yeah, well, that's the thing is, you know, just like your car. If you let your car sit there for too long, what's going to happen? Your battery's going to give, the engine will eventually die, everything will just not work. Kind of like a hamstring. If you're sitting for too long and then you go to do something that's sports related, you know, you might tear something. Same thing with the organ. If it's sitting for too long, then you just start to use it. I mean, who knows what's going to rip? And the cost, the cost to fix said rip.
0: Yes, the cost. I know the St. Anne's Preservation Society has this 10-year lease now, and so it's kind of this window to try to raise money to bring the church back to life. Are you going to be playing and exercising this organ for 10 years?
2: I don't know what the future holds because, truth be told, I never thought that this parish would ever close.
0: Maintaining an organ is basically like trying to keep an entire symphony orchestra in good health. Pierre-Paul Ruiz told me the organ is definitely the most powerful of instruments. You would need a complete orchestra to replicate this kind of sound structure, and you'd need 80-something musicians as well. You can see Scott become those 80 musicians as he plays, using all four limbs to play the several keyboards. If you can chew gum, pat your head, jump on one foot, and rub your belly all at the same time, you might have what it takes to be an organist.
1: What happens to an organ like this?
2: I don't know what happens to an organ like this.
0: Scott's dedicated to keeping this organ alive.
2: I'm 26 years old. Yeah, I'm in this for the long haul.
0: To keep breathing life into it for as long as it takes.
2: If they're making progress, and we have a future here, then I'm going to pull out all the stops, as they say.
0: Once a week, all alone, filling the space with the sounds of the Cassavant. In Fall River, Massachusetts, I'm Kate O'Connell.

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3: This is Matt Brown, and I'm talking with Jim Brown, my father, about his time as a Peace Corps physical education teacher and coach in Colombia, South America, from 1962 to 1964. You were assigned to a university in Bucaramanga, Colombia, near the border of Venezuela. What were those first few days like when you arrived in country?
4: I remember that first day very clearly. Bob Bergstrom and I, we had been in Bogota with the rest of the group. So we got on a plane, Avianca, and we flew to Bucaramanga. We get off this plane, and there's a welcoming committee there. City officials, people from the university where we're going to work. And at the same time, there were several hundred people behind the fence, just waving, cheering, like we were celebrities. And I asked one of the people, I said, how did you get all these people out to visit, to see us like this? He said, oh, they come every Sunday afternoon to watch the planes take off and land. And then later that week, they had a reception for us at a hotel. And it was for Dan Friedman, an English teacher, and Tom Tolman, another English teacher, and for Bob Bergstrom and I from the PE part of the group. So we're talking to these people, small talk kind of stuff. And one of them commented, I don't know how he knew this, that three of us were left-handed. And I nodded and wanted to use my new Spanish, and I agreed with him. And whatever I said didn't come out quite right. The hostess smiled and changed the subject. And a few minutes later, Dan pulled me aside and said, Jim, I'm pretty sure that you just told these guys we were leftists. So it probably wasn't the message that the Peace Corps had in mind when they sent us to South America to offset the spread of communism, but I had already announced who we were.
3: To that end, is it fair to say that it took a while for all of you to get comfortable speaking Spanish?
4: Taking a while is a little bit of an understatement. There were several in our group who could speak Spanish who were very fluent, but for most of us, it was a work in progress. But even when we made mistakes, and we all made mistakes, Colombians were so nice and understanding and wanted to help, and it helped us get better every day. There were still bumps and speed bumps along the way. Kevin Dixon was in our group. He was a 6'7 guy from Boston who played basketball and baseball at the University of Denver. And he turned out to be a great coach, but Spanish wasn't good, and he would be the first one to tell you that. They sent Kevin to Tunja, which is a city north of Bogota, to conduct a basketball clinic, and a couple of hundred people showed up, students, teachers, coaches. And at the end of the clinic, they asked Kevin to come forward and accept a gift and say a few words. He tried to thank them and say that he was embarrassed to be given such a nice gift, but he used a word that sounds in English a lot like embarrassed. It meant something else. Kevin had just announced to the group that he was pregnant.
3: Did that take a second to sink in, or do you think he realized that only years later?
4: Months later, maybe years later, but once the story got out, it spread around the country, and it's brought up at every reunion we've ever had.
3: Where'd you live while you were there?
4: For the first couple of months, we lived in a dorm at the university. And then we moved to an apartment. Actually, our boss, our Colombian boss, said they were building this new apartment over a theater not far from the university, and would we be interested in it? So we went and looked. It was $75 a month, split four ways. We had to get permission from the Peace Corps in Bogota because there was a rule that no more than two volunteers could live together in the same place. So we got the okay. We moved in. It had four bedrooms, two baths, hot water on good days, had a kitchen, had a living room, and living over a theater. I went to more movies in 2 years than I lived in Bucaramanga than I've seen the rest of my life. The theater was air-conditioned, which was important, so that was one reason. I just would go downstairs to cool off, and they also had subtitles, so it helped me with my Spanish. That's my excuse.
3: What did other volunteers think when they visited your palatial apartment?
4: Unbelieving. A lot of these people were living in pretty dismal places out in the countryside. And they would come into Bucaramanga to get supplies and come by the apartment, and they were just dumbfounded. First, they would say, did you check this out with the Peace Corps? Do they know about this? But they liked it, and they ended up staying with us often when they would come into town. So they were jealous, but it worked out okay. And it turned out that all of our people around the country, the PE people and English teachers, were living in similar apartments or hotels or whatever. We were expected to live at the level of whoever we were working with, and that apartment was consistent with that.
3: I grew up in Louisiana. You grew up in Louisiana, and food is a huge part of life and culture in that state. What was it like going from Louisiana to this completely different culture with a completely different kind of food?
4: Well, I knew we weren't in Louisiana anymore. We ate breakfast in the apartment. We ate lunch at the cafeteria at the university. But it was every day. This didn't change. Rice, yuca, a little meat, beans, and a Coca-Cola. Two or three pesos. But it was. We just got tired of that. And we made a deal with this Thai restaurant in a hotel to eat one meal a day. I mean, who knew? Bucaramanga, Colombia, 60 years ago, there was a great Thai restaurant. It was like living in New York or Atlanta, someplace like that. So it was great. We kept enough food in the apartment to keep us going. There was a bakery two doors down. Yeah, fruits were easy to find and very cheap. You could get papayas, pineapples, bananas. Pineapple cost 10 cents, a dime in U.S. money. So one day we bought a whole stalk of bananas for a buck and change. Thought we were getting a great deal. It didn't occur to us at the time that whole stalk of yellow bananas might get ripe at the same time. So we were against the clock. We were up against the clock from the minute we got out of that market. 7 days, tops, eat a whole stalk of bananas. The numbers just didn't work for us. That was the last time we made that mistake.
3: This is Matt Brown. You've been listening to an interview with Jim Brown, a physical education teacher and coach in Colombia during the Peace Corps' earliest years.
5: A huge statue has bitten the dust in Kolkata, and almost no one is shedding any tears. Sports Today describes it.
6: It has stood tall in front of the iconic Salt Lake Stadium in Kolkata for several years.
7: In front of the VIP gate is the sculpture of a headless torso with two balls on its feet and the Biswa Bangla ball on the top of the waist.
5: It is hard to describe. Two muscled, veiny legs in white soccer shorts, and on top of the shorts, instead of a torso, a big ball like a globe. The Bengali letter BO standing in for Bisho Bangla or Bengal and the World. And when a new government came to power in the state recently, ousting the old one, which had been here for 15 years, that statue was one of the first things to go. This is Sandeep Roy in Kolkata. The former chief minister of West Bengal, Mamata Banerjee, lamented, "I feel very bad." That's natural. The statue was apparently her brainchild. She had designed the logo on it. She said sports fans loved to take selfies with it. But few sympathized. Her government had removed a long-standing public art project as well, overnight. Poruma, a sculpture showing a tribal woman inspired by folk art. It was by renowned artist Shanu Lahiri, who had died the year before. It had become such a landmark since it was installed in 1987. The area had become known as Poruma Island. But it had to make way for one of the Bisho Bangla globes. Now, one might say, what goes around, comes around. At that time, the artist Chitrabanu Mojumdar had told the Times of India, in the US, minimalist sculptor Richard Serra's works have often courted controversy and led to public debate. Why can't that happen here? He was probably referring to the Tilted Ark affair. In 1981, Serra installed a 15-ton rusting steel slab that cut across Federal Plaza in Lower Manhattan. He didn't think public art had to necessarily beautify public space. He wanted to disrupt it instead. Many New Yorkers didn't agree.

0: There's no shame in admitting a $175,000 mistake.
1: One night, it was cut up and hauled away to a scrap metal yard. Sarah protested, but to no avail.
2: I can't live in a country that commissions my art, invites me to the White House, shakes my hand, and tears my work down.
1: And Sarah warned against valuing art via referendum.
2: You know, if you had a referendum between a slot machine and Beethoven, there'd be no Beethoven.
1: It all raises an interesting question about public art, whether in Kolkata or New York. What is the real purpose of public art? In India, most of the time, it's either about beautification or it's just a monument to patriotism. In fact, public art in India these days tends to believe bigger is always better. India has the world's tallest, second tallest, and third tallest sitting statues. Public art in general is not something born out of public discussion, input, and demand. The former government had promised to make Kolkata into London, and as part of that project, it had installed mini Big Ben clock towers all over the city. And as a gift for soccer lovers, a statue of football great Messi when he visited the city. Now, the Messi statue is gone as well as part of the public art change sweeping the city. When the minister says the football statue was ugly, few disagreed. However, when a minister says it will be replaced by something more aesthetically pleasing, many are wary as they brace themselves for more giant statues, just playing a different political ball game.

0: This is Bird Note. Rosalie Barrow Edge famously said, "The time to protect a species is while it is still common." She was one of the 20th century's most outspoken advocates for birds and the creator of the world's first refuge for raptors. In the U.S., birds of prey were once fair game for farmers and sport hunters who believed that raptors were a threat to livestock. In 1929, Pennsylvania was one of several states that offered a cash reward for every goshawk killed. That drew bounty hunters to the Appalachian Mountains, where migrating eagles, falcons, and hawks died by the thousands. When Rosalie learned of the slaughter, she spearheaded a campaign to lease and later buy a ridgeline hunting ground that locals called Hawk Mountain. In 1934, newly hired game wardens made certain that raptors were no longer hunted for sport, but counted for science. Today, Hawk Mountain Sanctuary attracts hundreds of researchers and volunteers who work to ensure that birds of prey remain a common sight. For Bird Note, I'm Ariana Rimmel. This episode is dedicated to the memory of Nancy Nordhoff, whose legacy of tenacious support for environmental conservation and opportunities for women will last for generations to come.
1: Alan Turing is not exactly a household name.
2: One of the things that drew me to this story is that most people have never heard of him, and he really is someone that everyone should know about.
1: Patrick Salmon is the creator and executive producer of Codebreaker, a documentary film with dramatic recreations of Turing's life. Turing was born in London in 1912. During World War II, he was recruited to crack German codes at a country estate called Bletchley Park.

0: Goering actually broke the German naval Enigma code, secret messages sent to U-boats in the Atlantic. Here's a scene from Codebreaker.
1: The Germans believed that this machine was completely unbreakable. Goering sat down with an Enigma machine and he looked at it and he thought, I can break that.
2: Historians say that the successful code-breaking effort shortened the war by as much as 2 years and saved millions of lives.
0: Turing's work during the war was top secret. After the war, he helped create the first computer. Here's a scene from an interview with Apple co-founder Steve Wozniak.
3: When you look back in something like computers, there's often a seed that everything came from. Alan Turing was sort of at the top of everything that ever developed, all the future research that was done by people building real equipment that can clink, clink, clink, clink, clink, compute.
0: Turing was a genius, and he was strange.
2: He dressed very oddly and quite shabby in many cases. At Bletchley Park, he was known to wear pajamas under his jacket. He would wear a gas mask to work because he suffered from hay fever. During the war, he was concerned about a German invasion of England, and so he bought some silver, and he buried the silver in case there was an invasion, but he ended up forgetting where he had buried it, so it's actually never been found.
0: Turing was also gay. Salmon says Turing didn't hide his sexuality, which was uncommon for the time. Here's Joan Clark, the woman Turing nearly married.
4: He told me that he had this homosexual tendency. Naturally, that worried me a bit because I did know that was something which was almost certainly permanent. But we carried on.
2: In late 1951, Alan Turing meets a young man in Manchester named Arnold Murray. Eventually, Turing invites Murray over to his house for dinner, and they end up having a brief relationship that lasts 6 weeks or 2 months, very brief.
0: Patrick Salmon says Arnold Murray was a 19-year-old from the wrong side of the tracks. He stole money from Turing, and then Turing came home one day to find his house had been burgled, apparently by one of Murray's friends.
2: When he finds out who's responsible for the burglary, he calls the police.
0: Here's a dramatized account of what followed. It's a conversation between Turing and his psychiatrist, Dr. Franz Greenbaum.
5: So what did you say to the police?
6: I told them everything. I told them I'd been having an affair with Arnold Murray and that he'd given my address to a young man who was known to burgle men he'd met for sex.
0: Turing then faces criminal charges for gross indecency and he pleads guilty. Here's Salmon.
2: As part of the guilty plea, the judge gives him a choice. Turing can either go to prison for a year or he can get put on probation. But as a condition of the probation, he has to take hormone therapy.
0: He chooses hormone therapy, chemical castration. After all this, Turing finds he's being followed by the police. Here's a scene from an interview with Turing's biographer, David Levitt.
7: We have to remember 1952 was the absolute height of Cold War paranoia, during which the idea of the homosexual traitor was taking hold in the popular imagination.
8: Homosexuals must not be handling top secret material. The pervert is easy prey to the blackmailer.
0: Turing could no longer live an ordinary life. And in 1954, at the age of 41, he committed suicide by poisoning himself with cyanide. And so England lost one of the greatest minds of the 20th century, the father of artificial intelligence and early computers, the eccentric codebreaker Alan Turing. For Philosophy Talk, I'm Caitlin Esch.
9: To study air pollution, sometimes you have to go to some really weird places.
10: So, those are the cars.
9: Daniel Tachik is standing inside the Fort Pitt Tunnel in Pittsburgh. We're actually one floor above I-376, which courses through the tunnel. We're peering down at the highway through these narrow ventilation slots. And yeah, I'm pretty sure the slot's big enough for me to fall through.
10: And I'll get really close to the exit of the tunnel. Oh boy, like right there. A semi just drove by, and it was like 3 feet from our heads.
9: This strange place is Tachik's temporary laboratory. He's a graduate student at Carnegie Mellon University in Pittsburgh. He wants to know not just what's in the exhaust, but what it'll look like in a few days. He runs the exhaust through a machine that's like one of those software programs that tells you what you'll look like in the future.
10: We're taking these particles and we're aging them. We're aging them by 4 days. So 4 days is a pretty significant chunk of its life. It's like we're catching at it like in its mid-20s, maybe.
9: For a long time, scientists thought that the soot coming out of a tailpipe was basically unchanged from the time it was created inside an engine to the time that we breathed it in. But in the last few decades, they found that soot and other small particles change pretty radically while they're in the air. Harvey Jeffries is a retired chemist at the University of North Carolina who studied these particles.
11: They're really teeny fine particles.
9: He says for decades, scientists have known that the smallest of these particles were the worst for us, probably because they could slip through our natural defense systems and end up deep in our lungs. So they started studying them, and what they found was unexpected.
11: The mass of these things changed over time, and in fact, you gained mass.
9: These tiny particles got bigger after spending a few days in the atmosphere, and there was more.
11: But they began to find it was gooey. It was sticky.
9: That's right. The particles were growing and getting gooey.
11: And as they examined it more and more, they began to figure out this is a kind of complicated organic soup.
9: What was happening? In a word, oxygen. It makes up about 20% of our atmosphere, and a lot of times this oxygen forms something called a hydroxyl radical. What's this? It's basically a water molecule that's missing one hydrogen atom, so it's really jonesing for an extra hydrogen. It turns out the atmosphere has lots of hydrogen available, attached to molecules that are just sort of hanging around. And a lot of times, these molecules come from stuff that we create, like exhaust from buses and cars, weed whackers, and those fumes from spray paint cans. With the help of a little sunlight, the hydroxyl radical can go to work on these molecules, says Carnegie Mellon's Neil Donahue, an atmospheric chemist.
12: It's just ravenous. So it sees all these hydrogens on these very big molecules. It just starts ripping them off here, there, and everywhere.
9: And when it does that, it makes a new substance that's heavier and goopier. This new substance has a name. It's called secondary organic aerosol. And it wants to condense, much like how steam from a shower condenses onto a bathroom mirror. Instead of a mirror, it uses particles in the air, like a piece of soot. This process happens quickly. After a few days, there can be hundreds of thousands of different chemical compounds stuck to a particle, many of them made by humans. But in recent years, scientists have found one surprising source for the goop that hangs onto particles.
13: What we're going to do is we're going to open a bottle of alpha pinene. So this is the material that's coming out of pine trees.
9: Rich Kamens is a professor of environmental science at the University of North Carolina. He's outside a small lab demonstrating how trees, yeah, trees, contribute to particle pollution. In his hand is a small bottle of clear liquid. Now, you can't smell this on the radio, but trust me, the bottle gives off that pine tree smell. It's actually a liquid version of a gas that the trees emit into the atmosphere. Kamens has a drop of the pine tree liquid placed in a chamber in a small greenhouse. Then he runs a souped-up hairdryer over it to simulate what would happen to the tree's chemicals in the sun. Under the right conditions, the pine tree chemical will stick onto a piece of soot or even make new particles of its own. And that's exactly what Kamens sees when he looks at a screen to see how many particles have been created.
13: We're seeing this initial burst of particles in the very, very smallest sizes. Now, all of the sizes that we're measuring, especially the ones above 100 nanometers, are going to penetrate deep into our lungs.
9: So does that mean trees are big sources of air pollution? Kamens says, not exactly.
13: Before people, the atmosphere was fine.
9: But when tree emissions combine with human-made sources, like from burning fossil fuels, that's when you get a problem. The longer these particles stay in the air, the more pollution they pick up. Here's Harvey Jeffries again.
11: So the particle is not itself such a toxin as it is, in our view, a carrier of toxicity, and that toxicity is being created in the atmosphere.
9: The atmosphere itself is dirty. Scientists want to know what's the best way to keep it clean. They think by doing this, we can prevent the particles already in the atmosphere from becoming worse for us by the time we breathe them in. Maybe someday soon, the second life of a soot particle won't be so secret anymore. I'm Reed Frazier.
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15: When Google Earth tells you you are here, where is that exactly? The answer is not here, here, but somewhere there, on a map, a two-dimensional device that pictures a place, be it a town, a country, or a world. Here or there, maps acquaint you with where you are, as well as places you've never been. Which explains why in some cultures, maps are as fundamental to education as the multiplication tables. Dennis Cosgrove grew up in Liverpool in the 1950s.
16: I remember a teacher of mine in the 1950s saying that every household should have five books. One was the Bible, one was Shakespeare, one was an English dictionary, and one was an atlas. The fifth you wouldn't have anymore. It was a table of logarithms.
15: Cosgrove is now professor of geography at UCLA. As he sees it, what made the atlas essential was the inherent authority of both maps and their makers, people like Captain Cook. When the good captain made his voyages of discovery, the South Seas were largely unknown in Europe. Conjecturing about what was out there, men of science often drew upon their native cultural inclinations to fill in the blanks.
16: Mapping reflects all sorts of aspects of our culture and ourselves. For example, our desire for symmetry. Yeah. If there is a kind of continent in the north, there must be a balancing continent in the southern hemisphere. And it really takes until Captain Cook for that finally to disappear off the map.

0: often cry.
1: A recent exhibition at the Boston Public Library entitled Journeys of the Imagination featured some 50 maps that reflected changing views of the world over the past 1,000 years. Among them, Aaron Arrowsmith's map of the world from the 1790s, which drew upon Cook's observations. The piece, says Ronald Grimm, curator at the Leventhal Map Center at the BPL, captures the growing demand at the time for scientific precision. Arrowsmith prided himself on getting the most accurate information available.
2: He uses the double hemisphere, the idea that you're looking at a globe from both sides at the same time. But when you look at the information he's shown on the map, it is basically what is known.
1: In other words, Arrowsmith drew only upon the accounts of travelers who charted what they'd seen.
2: There is nothing on there that's guesswork. Interior Africa is totally empty. Australia is empty. But one of the major components of this map is that he shows the roots of James Cook and his explorations.

0: on the foredeck, cartographers on the ground, people using compass bearings, sextants, and clocks to discover and describe their position. And until well into the space age, that's how we made maps, starting with what we could see at ground level. Later, back in London or Paris, Seville or Washington, these charts would be compiled into larger maps that would, in turn, be assembled in...
1: For the first time, relatively cheaply produced atlases by groups like the Society for the Diffusion of Useful Knowledge, a wonderful British society that created these atlases and things for schools.
0: And not just atlases, globes as well. But here's the thing. Globes, in their turn, spawn maps by means of projection. In this process, you essentially place a piece of paper against the globe. Where the paper touches, you will find the most realistic portrayal of the territory. But as the surface of the paper strays from the surface of the globe, the map becomes distorted. That's how Greenland becomes as big as Africa in the Mercator projection, though Africa is 7 times as large. Another instance of distortion can be found in this mysterious map from the Boston Public Library. It's a large, hemispheric view of North and South America. Again, Ronald Grimm.
2: There's no title, there's no author, and there's no date. But what we do know is the projection. This particular projection is called a polyconic projection, and it basically means that you have very little distortion only at one place on the map, which is where the globe would have touched the flat piece of paper.
0: North and South America look as crisp as if they were photographed from space. An amazing feat, given that this map predates Sputnik by a century. But things get a little wacky around the edges.
2: And you move to the east and to the west, everything gets greatly distorted. When you get over here to the western side, Asia, Indonesia, Australia are just greatly exaggerated. They're just sort of like they're pulled or stretched.
0: So, to portray the Americas in great detail here, the maker chose to sacrifice accuracy at the periphery. In the end, say both Cosgrove and Grimm, distortion is inherent to any map. It's simply what happens when you try to fit 3 dimensions in the space of 2. Still, satellite imaging and advanced computer processing haven't addressed other problems that vexed mapmakers since the Renaissance. For instance, Cosgrove, like many users, checked out the bird's eye view of his own home in Google Earth. He immediately noticed that something was wrong.
1: Going back to the other day when I called up the image of my own house, of course, I have a large avocado tree in the back, which I just trimmed. But of course, the map shows it. You can date the map. The map dates very quickly.
0: Just like that map of the USSR lurking in the 15th edition of the Encyclopedia Britannica, Google Earth's portrayal of Los Angeles is out of date. Likewise, in Windows Live Local, the red car pictured behind my apartment house in Boston, my neighbor sold that years ago. Perhaps the most problematic element of mapmaking is the process of selection, that is, what gets featured. In one sense, the aerial imagery of computer mapware reflects no selection at all. Everything is offered in great detail, at least in the areas that have been covered. And that's where another aspect of selection kicks in. Which places get covered?
1: I have long part owned a small house in middle France. So when Google Earth came up, I find the river, but the minute I go below a certain resolution, it just pixelates. Yeah. We simply don't have the degree of detail for that area. But then if you go, of course, to, let's say, Mali or Ecuador, you know, this pixelation is going to happen much, much quicker.
0: And at the heart of this kind of selection, ethnocentrism, looking at the world through one's own cultural frame. In the United States, our ethnocentrism tends to manifest itself as disinterest in the world around us.
1: It's extraordinary that how poorly educated Americans are about geography. I mean, it's part of the consequences of living in a continental-sized country that you don't need to think about the world very much.
0: Indeed, it's a matter with some history behind it. Only one Ivy League college, Dartmouth, actually has a geography department. Harvard's is located just across the hall from the Da Vinci Code's Department of Symbology, which is to say, it doesn't exist at all. The fact is, Americans show interest in geography only under very specific circumstances. Again, Dennis Cosgrove.
1: There's an old saying that war is God's way of teaching Americans geography, that they only start learning about geography when something like World War II happens or Iraq happens.
0: And if our mapware is anything to go by, the American sense of the world at our periphery will remain limited for some time to come. You'll notice it the next time you launch Google Earth. Your screen fills with an entire hemisphere of the globe, a hemisphere dominated by North America. In Boston, I'm Jackson Brader.

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2: Tanya Benson loves to bake.
3: What I'm making right now is a 7-Up pound cake from scratch.
2: She bakes for her kids, and last year she turned her passion into a business.
3: I really do take pride in my baking. I just be in my own little zone. This is what brings me comfort.
2: Tanya makes these dense cakes and dainty little muffins that she sells at a cafe.
3: Two cups.
2: She's a bit of a domestic goddess.
3: Yes, honey, it is delicious. You'll know when the cake is done when you begin to smell it from the table.
2: Tanya runs her baking business out of her home in Detroit. That's a bold move. Tanya doesn't own this home. She's not renting. She doesn't really know who the place belongs to. There just kind of wasn't anyone around who cared enough to stop her when she moved in. She's a squatter.
3: I am very open about squatting. I'm not ashamed. I'm not ashamed about it. Say measuring spoons.
4: My number one.
2: Tanya moved into the house about a year and a half ago with her husband and her three kids. Her youngest is only three.
3: B, C. No one have the guts to squat until you get into a bind where you have a family.
2: For years, the Bensons lived in apartments. But as their family grew, so did their needs. It got hard to keep up with all the monthly expenses, like the energy bill from DTE.
3: The moment you pay $700 in rent, you turn around, here come a DTE bill, you paying that, that's like $400-something. And then next thing you know, like, damn, it's the first of the month already. We got to pay another $700. Like, I'm still trying to pay off DTE.
2: Tanya and her husband were something like 2.5 months behind on their rent. The situation was looking bleak. They had their eyes on this one house for a while. It had a little fire damage and the weeds in the yard were taller than the garage door. But all told, the house looked pretty good. So when their eviction papers came, they didn't wait around for their court date.
3: We moved in here at night. Everything was coming through the back door instead of the front door. The front door, it was boarded up. And the back door was wide open. It was soot all up the walls. It was holes. You could see the tracing from the smoke, well, where cabinets were at.
2: Tanya says people have called her crazy for squatting.
3: We did it the wrong way, but we're doing it the right way. We came in here on someone else's property. We felt like it wasn't a property no more because of how they treated it. We made it our own. That was the right way. That takes guts because people have a tendency when they squat to sneak and hide. We got kids. Ain't nobody got time to be sneaking around.
2: The Bensons live in a neighborhood with several abandoned single-family houses. A lot of them were built not that long ago by a developer on a tax credit-funded building spree. But that developer gave up on the community and pulled out. No one paid the mortgage. No one maintained the houses. The squatters moved in.
3: This here is our bedroom. As you see, it's real simple bed.
2: Since claiming the house, Tanya says they've sunk about $4,000 into fixing the place up. That's money that once went straight to rent.
3: We ripped up the carpet from top to bottom. The kitchen had that laminated, I don't know what type of flooring it was. We ripped that up. We had paid a guy to come in and put in the new drywall, and he put in the insulation for us. That's when we was learning how to do simple home improvement things. This is our laundry room. As you see, we got another stove back here.
2: There's still plenty of work left to do, but the Bensons feel comfortable.
3: Once we got carpet, it put a different sense of home to the house. So when the kids came home from school, they're like, oh, they just started diving into the car. We're like, whoa. I'm like, go ahead. Have fun. Let's take a walk downstairs in the basement. This is the main water line right here.
2: A local nonprofit recently obtained deeds for some of those neglected properties in the neighborhood. It's an organization that supports people with housing issues. Sometimes they help folks in crisis buy the homes they are already living in. So now, after squatting for almost 18 months, the Bensons have a chance to buy the house they've made their home.
3: We get another letter stating that we can become homeowners of the home at a very, they put very twice in the letter. You can get the home at a very, very low cost. You know, as they say, pay attention to the fine print, but that was in bold print. The circuit breaker.
2: And though it's not yet a done deal, Tanya already seems to feel the pride of homeownership.
3: Come on, let's go upstairs. The most important part of my house is my kitchen. This is where I like to live at. I cook, my kids love my cooking, I bake. The wife likes to dominate the kitchen.
2: This house might have decayed into just another cold, empty shell on the block. This family could have been evicted to a shelter. Now the house is warm. The Bensons are too.
3: We have started small but big things in this house since we've been here. It took a load off of us. That's a come up.
2: For WDET and the Transom Traveling Workshop, this is Ray Solomon in Detroit.
4: This is Birdland. Insects are the great humming foundation of the food chain, and they are a key food source for so many species of birds. A great place to listen to insects and birds is a remote mountain lake in the spring. Gordon Hempton, an acoustic ecologist, recorded the sounds of this lake in Washington's Methow Valley. The air is so clear of noise, you'll actually be able to hear tiny splashes. That's the lake trout gobbling up insects from just below the water's surface. Now to listen as the sunlight weakens, the insects emerge, and the birds sing their goodnights before the frogs take over for the evening.

0: 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I'm Ashley Ahern.
1: Texas is a land of stories. This is one of them. In the classic Texas English dialect, there are a good number of letters you don't need. You can get rid of them. There's a case in point right there. You can dispense with the TH and them. Just say them. Get rid of them. There's a wonderful hybrid word built around them, and it is mommonyms. We're going for supper over at mommonyms' house. If I were teaching a non-native Texan to speak in the classic Texas dialect, this is what I'd say. First, eliminate all the G's on the ing endings. If you're wanting to get to talking like a classic Texan, eliminating your G's is a good start. You also want to dispense with the A in appreciate. Just say, appreciate it. Appreciate all you've done for us, partner. Similarly, you can toss out the E in especially. Just say, I bought this specially for you. Next, you can confidently ditch the E in enough. Just say, enough. Enough said. Don't need to hear another word. Been enough said about that. We can get rid of the H's that begin a word. We don't say herb like the British do. We say herb. We also say humble, not humble. And the classic Texas dialect doesn't require the H in Houston either. Houston will do. Houston. Driving into Houston to get some herb. Sounds like something Willie would say. To sound like a classic Texan, you will want to take the final W off of window and pillow. Then switch out the surviving O for an A. Say window and pillow. Can you hand me that pillow that's over there by the window? Now ditch the D on iced tea. It is technically iced tea, but who says that? We just say iced tea, and sometimes we squeeze the words together to make it one. Iced tea rhymes with feisty. You can generally dispense with the A in about. How about we go see a movie? How about them cowboys? We have said how about them cowboys so long that we have forgotten it is grammatically wrong. Should be how about those cowboys, but that is just nerd grammar. So right, it's wrong. Another serious grammatical sin in some people's eyes is ain't. Ain't is a contraction of are not. You drop out the R, the E, and the O, and add an I, which ain't half bad if you're looking for creative contractions. And though considered an uneducated expression, ain't is used often between the most educated of Texans as a bond of friendship. You ain't seen nothing yet, buddy. Reminds me of the great Texas baseball player and later great sports broadcaster Dizzy Dean, who was taken to task by an English teacher for using ain't in his broadcasts. This is what he said to her. There's a lot of people ain't using ain't eating. You learn them English teach, and I'll learn them baseball. I'm W.F. Strong. These are stories from Texas. Some of them are true.
2: This is Blank on Blank, distributed by PRX, the Public Radio Exchange. I'm David Gerlach. President John F. Kennedy was assassinated in Dallas on November 22, 1963. And in the months that followed, his family, they launched a campaign to preserve the memory of JFK on tape. It was a massive oral history project, talking to all of the people who knew him personally. But for nearly 50 years, few people ever got to hear these recordings. Now, a Boston-based radio project has mined this extraordinary archive to create an hour-long radio documentary called We Knew JFK, Unheard Stories from the Kennedy Archives. The program is produced in association with our friends at PRX. And I also got the chance to listen to some of these historic interviews. And I came across this one conversation with Grace Kelly, the movie star who became Princess Grace of Monaco. Here's the tape.
3: Another side of him I remember. Well, he turned to me suddenly and asked, "Is that a Givenchy you're wearing?" And I said, "Well, how clever of you, Mr. President. However did you know?" "Oh," he replied, I'm getting pretty good at it now that fashion is becoming more important than politics, and the press is paying more attention to Jackie's clothes than to my speeches."

0: This is a recorded interview with Her Serene Highness, Princess Grace of Monaco, for the John F. Kennedy Memorial Living Library, and was made at the Palace of the Principality on the 19th of June, 1965. The interviewer is Paul Gallico. Was this the first time that you'd met the president?
1: Well, actually, no. The first time was before he became president, during that year that he was in the hospital in New York with his back. I'd been to a dinner party where I'd met Mrs. Kennedy and her sister for the first time. They asked me to go to the hospital with them to pay a visit to help cheer him up. Well, they wanted me to go into his room and say I was the new night nurse.
0: Did you?
1: Well, I hesitated. I was terribly embarrassed, and eventually I was sort of pushed into the room by the two girls. I introduced myself, but he had recognized me at once and couldn't have been sweeter and more quick to put me at ease.
0: When today you think of the late President Kennedy, what is it that comes to your mind most vividly, or shall we say to your heart?
1: His youth. He was one of my own generation, so that for the first time in my life, I became deeply involved spiritually and sympathetically with the presidency, the office as well as the man. I felt personally involved.
0: Speaking as an American.
1: Oh, yes, as a born American, but also as the wife of the head of an independent European country. We felt somehow that at last the United States had a leader who, from the point of view of age, appearance, and dynamic personality, genuinely reflected his era. My husband often remarked what a pity it was that a great country like America, which in Europe is still regarded as such a young nation, should be represented seemingly by old or infirmed men. From the moment he became president, it seemed as though a wave of excitement ran through all the young painters, poets, writers, musicians of the United States. Now that someone of their own age was in the White House, there was somehow a better chance for them to be seen or heard. I remember the luncheon that we were privileged to have at the White House. I've kept the menu. I'm one of those people who keep everything. We had soft-shelled crabs and spring lamb and strawberries Romanov. Mrs. Kennedy and I fell into woman talk. We had a discussion of our children, of course, our two Carolines, and our special problems connected with bringing them up. I remember Jacqueline was very upset at that time about the photographers who were hounding the children. She was determined that Carolyn and John should be able to get in and out of the White House without being pestered by photographers or being made constantly aware of their position.
0: Do you feel that his life and death will have any lasting effect upon international relationships?
1: Are you asking me whether I think President Kennedy died in vain?
0: In a sense, yes.
1: Well, it might not seem so today, but I, for one, cannot believe that a man of Mr. Kennedy's stature and achievements was put upon this earth for no other purpose than to stop an assassin's bullet. I believe that God allows these certain tragedies to happen in order to emphasize the man and his achievements, and to inspire those who follow to have the strength and will to accomplish his unfulfilled dreams.
2: 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That's it for now. I'm David Gerlach. Keep listening.

0: This is Bird Note. Snowy owls are glamour birds. When some fly south from the Arctic to adorn fence posts and driftwood logs in the northern United States, people turn up in flocks to see them. But these owls are infrequent visitors to the lower 48, even in winter. Most snowy owls stay in the Arctic all year long, hunting through both the long hours of summer and the darkness of winter. So, what time of day do snowy owls hunt when they come south? Are they diurnal, or daytime hunters, or nocturnal ones? Where the big owls winter farther south, many hunt from dusk into night. During the day, they often stand on the same perch, snoozing on and off. But around sunset, the white-feathered hunters begin to appear restless, fluffing their feathers and gliding from perch to perch. As dusk sets in, these opportunists fly out to seek their prey, rodents and rabbits in the fields, ducks and shorebirds along the coasts. They will even fly out over the water to take sleeping seabirds. Have you seen a snowy owl in your neck of the woods? Share a photo on our Facebook page at Bird Note Radio. For Bird Note, I'm Mary McCann.
1: Due process. What is it? Who gets it? I'm Robert Reich, and this is a short take from Inequality Media and KALW. There's been some misinformation about this fundamental right that's guaranteed by the U.S. Constitution.
2: Your Secretary of State says everyone who's here, citizens and non-citizens, deserve due process. Do you agree, Mr. President?
3: I don't know. I'm not a lawyer.
1: Well, I am a lawyer, and I've argued before the Supreme Court. The Fifth Amendment to the Constitution explicitly says no person shall be deprived of life, liberty, or property without due process of law. If you're an immigrant who has been detained by ICE, you are entitled to a notice of the charges against you. The government must also provide you with a charging document, often called a notice to appear, outlining the reasons for potential deportation. You have the right to present evidence before an immigration judge to show why you should not be deported. You might be seeking asylum, for example, or have a student visa or green card, and you have the right to appeal the decision to a higher court. You cannot simply be ripped off the streets and deported without a chance to defend yourself. That would be a clear violation of due process. Our country was founded on the idea that government cannot arbitrarily take away your rights and that everyone has a right to defend themselves. And that really means everyone. The word person in the Fifth Amendment makes no distinction between citizens and non-citizens. And the Supreme Court has reaffirmed this multiple times. Conservative and liberal justices have agreed. Due process is a fundamental constitutional protection to ensure that all of us can maintain our life, liberty, and our property, regardless of who we are or where we come from.
4: I'm Phoebe Judge. The new season of our podcast, This Is Love, is all about animals. And so we've partnered with our friends at the National Wildlife Federation to bring you moments of wildness. California quail are stocky, plump-looking birds found throughout their namesake state, as well as in parts of the Pacific Northwest and Northern Rockies, where they've been introduced. Here's National Wildlife Federation naturalist David Mizajewski.
5: Male California quail have blue-gray and dusty brown bodies, black and white feathers on their bellies and neck, and a striking black face with a head plume curved like a comma. As in many bird species, females are less boldly marked than males, and female quail lack the strong black and white coloring. California quail spend most of their time on the ground, foraging for food and hiding in the brush. They feed mostly on plant material, including seeds, berries, catkins, and leaf buds. But they also consume insects, millipedes, snails, and other invertebrates. When threatened, they quickly scurry for cover, and they'll take flight if a predator gets too close. In fall and winter, California quail form flocks called coveys. In spring, females lay 12 to 16 buff-colored eggs blotched and dotted with brown in a shallow depression in the ground lined with grass.
4: Their native habitat is brushy chaparral foothills, live oak canyons, and adjacent desert areas. Though shy, California quail are quite happy to take up residence in wildlife-friendly gardens filled with native plants. And this is the quail species that has the top knot and has been featured in the animated films of Walt Disney.
6: Radiotopia.
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1: This is Matt Brown, and I'm talking with Jim Brown, my father, about his time as a Peace Corps physical education teacher and coach in Colombia, South America, from 1962 to 1964. You were assigned to a university in Bucaramanga, Colombia, near the border of Venezuela. What were those first few days like when you arrived in country?
2: I remember that first day very clearly. Bob Bergstrom and I, we had been in Bogota with the rest of the group. So we got on a plane, Avianca, and we flew to Bucaramanga. We get off this plane, and there's a welcoming committee there. City officials, people from the university where we're going to work. And at the same time, there were several hundred people behind the fences, waving, cheering, like we were celebrities. And I asked one of the people, I said, how did you get all these people out to visit, to see us like this? He said, oh, they come every Sunday afternoon to watch the planes land, take off and land. And then later that week, they had a reception for us at a hotel. And it was for Dan Friedman, an English teacher, and Tom Tolman, another English teacher, and for Bob Bergstrom and I from the PE part of the group. So we're talking to these people, small talk kind of stuff. And one of them commented, I don't know how he knew this, that three of us were left-handed. And I nodded and wanted to use my new Spanish, and I agreed with him. And whatever I said didn't come out quite right. The hostess smiled and changed the subject. And a few minutes later, Dan pulled me aside and said, Jim, I'm pretty sure that you just told these guys we were leftists. So it probably wasn't the message that the Peace Corps had in mind when they sent us to South America to offset the spread of communism, but I had already announced who we were.
1: To that end, is it fair to say that it took a while for all of you to get comfortable speaking Spanish?
2: Taking a while is a little bit of an understatement. There were several in our group who could speak Spanish who were very fluent. But for most of us, it was a work in progress. But even when we made mistakes, and we all made mistakes, Colombians were so nice and understanding and wanted to help. And it helped us get better every day. There were still bumps, and speed bumps, along the way. Kevin Dixon was in our group. He was a 6'7 guy from Boston who played basketball and baseball at the University of Denver. And he turned out to be a great coach, but Spanish wasn't good, and he would be the first one to tell you that. They sent Kevin to Tunja, which is a city north of Bogota, to conduct a basketball clinic, and a couple of hundred people showed up, students, teachers, coaches. And at the end of the clinic, they asked Kevin to come forward and accept a gift and say a few words. He tried to thank them and say that he was embarrassed to be given such a nice gift, but he used a word that sounds in English a lot like embarrassed. It meant something else. Kevin had just announced to the group that he was pregnant.
1: Did that take a second to sink in, or do you think he realized that only years later?
2: Months later, maybe years later. But once the story got out, it spread around the country, and it's brought up at every reunion we've ever had.
1: Where'd you live while you were there?
2: For the first couple of months, we lived in a dorm at the university. And then we moved to an apartment. Actually, our boss, our Colombian boss, said they were building this new apartment over a theater not far from the university, and would we be interested in it? So we went and looked. It was $75 a month, split four ways. We had to get permission from the Peace Corps in Bogota because there was a rule that no more than two volunteers could live together in the same place. So we got the okay. We moved in. It had four bedrooms, two baths, hot water on good days, had a kitchen, had a living room, and living over a theater. I went to more movies in 2 years than I lived in Bucaramanga than I've seen the rest of my life. The theater was air-conditioned, which was important. So that was one reason. I just would go downstairs to cool off. And they also had subtitles, so it helped me with my Spanish. That's my excuse.
1: What did other volunteers think when they visited your palatial apartment?
2: unbelieving. A lot of these people were living in pretty dismal places out in the countryside, and they would come into Bucaramanga to get supplies and come by the apartment, and they were just dumbfounded. First, they would say, "Did you check this out with the Peace Corps? Do they know about this?" But they liked it, and they ended up staying with us often when they would come into town. So they were jealous, but it worked out okay. And it turned out that all of our people around the country, the PE people and English teachers, were living in similar apartments or hotels or whatever. We were expected to live at the level of whoever we were working with, and that apartment was consistent with that.
1: I grew up in Louisiana. You grew up in Louisiana, and food is a huge part of life and culture in that state. What was it like going from Louisiana to this completely different culture with a completely different kind of food?
2: Well, I knew we weren't in Louisiana anymore. We ate breakfast in the apartment. We ate lunch at the cafeteria at the university. But it was every day. This didn't change. Rice, yuca, a little meat, beans, and a Coca-Cola. 2 or 3 pesos. But we just got tired of that. And we made a deal with this Thai restaurant in a hotel to eat one meal a day. I mean, who knew? Bucaramanga, Colombia, 60 years ago, there was a great Thai restaurant. It was like living in New York or Atlanta, someplace like that. So it was great. We kept enough food in the apartment to keep us going. There was a bakery 2 doors down. Fruits were easy to find and very cheap. You could get papayas, pineapples, bananas. Pineapple cost 10 cents, a dime in U.S. money. So one day we bought a whole stalk of bananas for a buck and change. Thought we were getting a great deal. It didn't occur to us at the time that whole stalk of yellow bananas might get ripe at the same time. So we were against the clock. We were up against the clock from the minute we got out of that market. 7 days, tops, eat a whole stalk of bananas. The numbers just didn't work for us. That was the last time we made that mistake.
1: This is Matt Brown. You've been listening to an interview with Jim Brown, a physical education teacher and coach in Colombia during the Peace Corps' earliest years.
3: A huge statue has bitten the dust in Kolkata, and almost no one is shedding any tears. Sports Today describes it.
4: It has stood tall in front of the iconic Salt Lake Stadium in Kolkata for several years. In front of the VIP gate is the sculpture of a headless torso with 2 balls on its feet and the Biswa Bangla ball on the top of the waist.
3: It is hard to describe. 2 muscled, veiny legs in white soccer shorts, and on top of the shorts, instead of a torso, a big ball like a globe. The Bengali letter Bo standing in for Bisho Bangla or Bengal and the World. And when a new government came to power in the state recently, ousting the old one, which had been here for 15 years, that statue was one of the first things to go. This is Sandeep Roy in Kolkata. The former chief minister of West Bengal, Mamata Banerjee, lamented, "I feel very bad." That's natural. The statue was apparently her brainchild. She had designed the logo on it. She said sports fans loved to take selfies with it. But few sympathized. Her government had removed a long-standing public art project as well, overnight. Poroma, a sculpture showing a tribal woman inspired by folk art. It was by renowned artist Shanu Lahiri, who had died the year before. It had become such a landmark since it was installed in 1987. The area had become known as Poroma Island. But it had to make way for one of the Bisho Bangla globes. Now one might say, what goes around, comes around. At that time, the artist Chitrabhanu Mojumdar had told the Times of India, "In the US, minimalist sculptor Richard Serra's works have often courted controversy and led to public debate. Why can't that happen here?" He was probably referring to the Tilted Ark affair. In 1981, Serra installed a 15-ton rusting steel slab that cut across Federal Plaza in Lower Manhattan. he didn't think public art had to necessarily beautify public space. He wanted to disrupt it instead. Many New Yorkers didn't agree. New York Times art critic Grace Gluck called it an awkward, bullying piece that may conceivably be the ugliest outdoor art in the city. Employees of the government offices around the plaza collected signatures demanding its removal. It led to a hearing and heated debates, as recounted in the documentary Tilted Arc. Some government officials panned it.
5: Abstract art is fine and dandy, but when the public puts its money up for it, I think it ought to have some say in the matter.
3: The jury voted to remove the sculpture. Serra sued, citing his right to free speech, but to no avail. The sculpture belonged to the government, not him.
6: Obviously, I hope the

either about beautification or it's just a monument to patriotism. In fact, public art in India these days tends to believe bigger is always better. India has the world's tallest, second tallest, and third tallest sitting statues. Public art in general is not something born out of public discussion, input, and demand. The former government had promised to make Kolkata into London, and as part of that project, it had installed mini Big Ben clock towers all over the city. And as a gift for soccer lovers, a statue of football great Messi when he visited the city. Now the Messi statue is gone as well as part of the public art change sweeping the city. When the minister says the football statue was ugly, few disagreed. However, when a minister says it will be replaced by something more aesthetically pleasing, many are wary as they brace themselves for more giant statues, just playing a different political ball game.

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1: Isme Huda.
2: Isme Michelle.
1: Today in our episode, I want to talk about my hijab, and I ask Michelle to help me to explain many questions which people asking me. Also, Michelle asked me in the pool party about that. So today, Michelle joined to us to complete this conversation.
2: I did, and thank you so much for wanting to continue the conversation when we were at the poolside. It was such an incredible experience, getting to know so many wonderful friends, so many wonderful people. And you were just so kind in allowing us to have the conversation. And so one of the questions that I began with asking you was, what is a hijab? And what does the word hijab mean?
1: The word hijab in Arabic means curtain or hiding something. And in the meaning in general, hijab is the part of faith. Also, hijab is signed to protect the woman herself.
2: How do you feel when people ask about hijab, about what it means?
1: I love this question because that show me people how much interesting to know more about my hijab, and they don't just judge me without know why I'm putting hijab.
2: And when did you start to wear the hijab?
1: When I was 14. For me, I was a religious child, so... when somebody told me something about our religion, I take everything serious. And also when you be 14 years old, you be like maturity to take your choices, your decision to do something you want.
2: What does it mean to you to wear your hijab?
1: So hijab means for me and some Muslim women, claim that wearing to the hijab helps others focus up on their intelligence and characters rather than judge external characteristics such as beauty or sexuality.
2: I think that's a very special thing. When I was little, I grew up with a brother who is only about a year and a half younger than me. He and my dad, when we would go camping, they would take off their shirts. And so I remember I was 5 years old, 4 years old even maybe, and I also wanted to take off my shirt. And my dad was like, no, Michelle, you can't do that. That's not.

0: not something that little girls do. That left such an impression for me forever, because there's no reason that I should be any less a person because I'm a girl. That was the first time it was distinct to me that I was different from my brother or my father. And so in the way I wear my clothes today, it's very much to present myself as a person before I present myself as a woman, even, if that makes any sense. So it's remarkable to hear that for so many women, it's this mark of independence. It's this mark of, I am a person, first and foremost. I think that's incredible. Why do you still wear hijab in America?
1: Because I love hijab, my hijab. When I wore hijab, my parents, they didn't force me to wear it. And always my mom, she was telling me, if I will force you to wearing hijab, maybe behind me will take it off. So that's make for me really believe my hijab.
0: I think, you know, it says a lot about the relationship that you have with your family and the support that they provide to you as a young, growing woman. You know, who you get to be is entirely up to you. And quite obviously, they've done such a beautiful job teaching you to be such an incredible human being. It comes out all the time, you know, and not just in the smile that you smile every day, but in just allowing us to have this conversation. It really means so much. Thank you.
2: From here, we are a circle of women.
1: من هنا جلسة نساء.

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1: Babbelry.
2: It's hard to do politically, but compared to, you know, giving women the vote or ending slavery, like it's not, we've solved harder problems.
3: This is your host, Suki Wessling, and this is a mini babble. 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Cindy has spent a career at the EFF fighting for everyone's right to privacy and freedom of speech on the internet, and she's won. Her legal memoir, Privacy's Defender, details her role in arguing three seminal cases that set the stage for the internet we have today.
4: It's River to River from IPR News. I'm Ben Kiefer. There are a handful of lawyers in American history whose cases you and I benefit from every day without knowing their names. Cindy Cohen may be one of them. She grew up in central Iowa, moved to San Francisco, fell in with a crowd of early internet hackers, and ended up arguing, successfully, that computer code is protected speech under the First Amendment.
3: That's impressive, but it's not radical to say that as much as most of us value our privacy and freedom of speech, the open nature of the internet has come with its problems. Cindy is the first to admit that there is real harm being done, often anonymously, in the name of free speech. And this harm falls disproportionately on women and other vulnerable populations. Cindy argues that it's important to focus first on the necessity of internet privacy.
2: The reason I think privacy is important is because privacy is a way that people with less power can have a zone of protection from people who have more power. It's also the way that people organize to make change. Every public fight for social justice in the United States has needed to have a private space for it to grow. And, you know, in my lifetime, we've watched gay rights, for instance, go from something that really people had to talk about in private because it was not popular and people could, you know, literally be attacked for standing up for these things to the place where, you know, hopefully we can keep it. But the United States Supreme Court has recognized gay marriage and gay people have rights that are much closer to what they deserve than they had when this started out.
3: Cindy Cohen points out that it's been the lack of privacy that has allowed states to curtail women's right to reproductive decision making.
2: The stories are horrific, right? There's a woman in Nebraska who is serving 2 years in prison for having a conversation over Facebook messages with her daughter to help her daughter get an abortion. If that communication had happened on a more private channel rather than Facebook Messenger without encryption, she might not be in jail today. I mean, these are literally, you know, this isn't like an abstract, I wish I had a little more privacy moments. This is actually about people's security and people's ability to live their lives.
3: She also argues that depending on the government to write workable privacy protections is not always the best approach.
2: Well, I mean, I actually think that they're willing to wade in some really unfortunate ways. There are people whispering in their ears on the other side about, you know, why us not having privacy is great. And we have to explain why us having privacy and control is better than a world in which the corporations have all this control. So, you know, I don't like that sometimes that takes Congress to a standstill. And it's definitely the case for comprehensive privacy legislation that by the time it gets in front of Congress, it's been watered down so much it's not even good. You know, the last thing that was proposed federally for a comprehensive privacy protection was worse than what we have in California right now. Just because they call it privacy doesn't mean that it's privacy. But we have to keep pushing because otherwise we're just surrendering to this surveillance state.
3: As a firm defender of the First Amendment right to free speech, Cindy says that when we allow government to curtail some speech, they often go after the speech that many of us feel should be protected.
2: People who are seeking reproductive assistants need access to information, and we're seeing increasing censorship of that information by the sources that people normally go to, whether that's social media or even private websites. EFF just did a big report about censorship of reproductive information, and we found that even though the terms of a lot of these companies would, on their surface, mean that this information is available, and of course it's First Amendment protected, people were having access problems.
3: She also argues that because different communities don't share the same values, one person's free speech is another person's idea of grooming.
2: What they're trying to do is to say age appropriate for anything that might be harmful to kids. And that's a much broader term, and it includes things where I don't think everybody agrees. You know, if you talk to conservative people, they don't think having access to LGBTQ content or trans content, they think that harms kids. So I think that the thing that we're fighting now with a lot of the age gating is this idea that some stuff is harmful to kids. And that's a much broader category. And it's why EFF is so concerned and think it's a really bad idea. Because if we don't have a shared agreement about what's harmful to kids, then you're just handing a censorship tool to people.
3: Cindy Cohen also points out that not only do corporations often follow the government's lead to censor what many might see as the wrong free speech, but we can't depend on everyone to have the same definition of inappropriate images.
2: We've spent years trying to help women who have breastfeeding forums continue to have their forums when they get flagged for nudity because somebody's taking a picture and saying, like, she's not latching. How does this work? Or I've got this, you know, rash or something. What does this look like? And they get flagged as pornography.
3: Cindy Cohen also argues that online abuse isn't a new thing. It's an extension of the problems that vulnerable people in our society face already.
2: We took an offline problem where women's protection and women's protection from abuse was not handled seriously by law enforcement and people in power. And we moved it over into the online world. And we're experiencing the same kind of situation in which people whose job it is to help protect us and keep us safe from abuse are rotten at it in the offline world. And they're rotten at it in the online world. Like, women have had to publish under pseudonyms for years, right? Because of things like that. So I think that you know, one of the problems is there's just not very much recourse offline or online to people being harassed. Your ability to come after an abuser and get them to stop is, the tools are not great, right? And they need to be better. Like, you need to be able to get a restraining order against someone for online behavior and have it stick. And again, the problem of restraining orders not working very well is not an online problem. It's a problem in general of the way our society is slanted against these kinds of, you know, in ways that protect this kind of abuse.
3: Cindy Cohen and the Electronic Frontier Foundation see the worst abuses happening on platforms owned by corporations and run for profit. These corporations have developed what she calls a surveillance business model, sacrificing the needs and desires of the platform's users in the pursuit of profit.
2: The other thing that we believe strongly in is having a multitude of places where you can speak and participate. So if one isn't serving you, you can go somewhere else without losing your whole community. Part of the reason why EFF is very supportive of some of the communities like Mastodon or Blue Sky or other kinds of communities that are not corporate controlled and have a surveillance business model is to let people be able to build communities that serve them rather than being, you know, stuck in these huge communities where there's a lot of abusers.
3: And to those who say we could fix the problem like they have in Australia by forcing people to register in order to take part in social media, not so fast, Cindy says. Anonymity is not the fundamental issue.
2: They have done scientific research about anonymity, and we have a gigantic example in front of us, which is Facebook, right? Which requires real names. People aren't nicer to each other. This idea that anonymous speech allows people to be meaner to each other or to harass people more isn't actually borne out by the research.
3: Cindy Cohen and EFF are hopeful that they can convince governments to take online harassment seriously. rather than curtailing people's right to free speech and privacy, get more serious about going after offenders in the real world.
2: Right now, we have people who harass with impunity. It's not actually all that hard to find most of them. I mean, the number of people who can legitimately handle being untraceable online if they're engaging in a campaign in harassment, it's very small. It's that they're not being caught. It's that nobody's trying to catch them. It's that the cops say, oh, there's a VPN. There's nothing I can do. Of course there is. When they're trying to go after drug dealers, they can go past a VPN, right? Like, so I just think it's a problem of will and enforcement and not a problem of the technology.
3: Cindy says we need to never lose sight of what we've gained from a free internet.
2: EFF does human rights work all around the world. The ability to sneak information out of a repressive government and using anonymity, VPNs, tools like Tor, it saves lives. We wouldn't know the things we know about the Taiwanese fight for freedom, Tibet. We work with a lot of Chinese democracy people. Now we've got people in Ukraine. We've got people in Gaza. We've got people, I mean, all over the world, Sudan, people all over the world who need to get information out of very scary places where there is official censorship. They need these tools and they rely on these tools. And if we decide that, you know, because cops aren't willing to investigate harassment, we're going to get rid of these tools, it's not the right move to remove anonymity from everybody because some people misuse it.
3: Cindy Cohen of the Electronic Frontier Foundation says that there is hard work ahead, but freedom is always worth fighting for.
2: You know, John Perry Barlow once told me, no one gives you your rights, you have to take them. And I think that that's a lot of my framing about it. We have a lot of work to do. But I do think that in some ways we've kind of metastasized a lot of the benefits that the internet gave us, and we're sometimes only focused on the problems. And it's not like the problems aren't there, but it's also not like the benefits aren't there. And what we need is all of these tools to work for us. And they can. If we can get rid of this surveillance business model, I think we can shrink a lot of things down to a better problem. That's not hard to do. I mean, it's hard to do politically, but compared to, you know, giving women the vote or ending slavery, like it's not, we've solved harder problems.
3: Thanks to Cindy Cohen, retiring executive director of the Electronic Frontier Foundation, for sharing her perspective. 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
3: I came downstairs for a midnight snack and heard three rather lovely stories.
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I am 50 feet underwater, alone, a quarter mile offshore from the Kohala coast of Hawaii Island. The fish on my stringer are bleeding into the current. I can see the faint copper trace dissolve into blue. Something in the water around me is reading the signal. Then the shadow comes. 15 feet of tiger shark, striped and deliberate, materializing from the haze the way large things do underwater. Not approaching so much as arriving. She circles once. Her eyes find mine. She stops. I do not turn away. I hold position, eye to eye, and I wait. People who haven't spent years in the ocean read this as confrontation, a near-death experience to recount at dinner parties. But I see a shark almost every dive. The shark is not a metaphor. She is a Tuesday. Hanging there in the blue while she decides what I am, I think about my father. Dr. Moges Bizuna, born in Harar, Ethiopia in 1944, the son of a wealthy man who refused to acknowledge him, raised in a shack by his mother. At 10 years old, he left home and traveled 50 miles to find a school because the town he came from had no school past the third grade, and he had already decided that the ceiling above him was not his ceiling. He's 81 years old now. He's losing his vision. The man who chased light across continents can no longer read his phone. There's a story my father told at every party, every family gathering, every holiday table throughout my childhood in Indianapolis. He told it the way people tell stories that contain them, not to inform, but to return. He was 10 years old, sharing a single rented room with four other boys at the school 50 miles from home. They paid $2 a month, pennies, for injera and sherbet twice a day and a place to sleep. When winter came and the days grew shorter, they were offered candles for 25 cents each. One boy refused to pay his share. The other four children, including my father, each paid extra and bought the candles themselves. They were 10 years old. They had already learned that the agreement, everyone contributes, everyone benefits, was the only structure that worked. You did not wait for perfect conditions. You filled the gap and moved forward. But the boy who refused to pay used the light the most. He sat closest to the candle. He read the longest. He seemed to believe he was clever. So they took their blankets and built a wall around him. If he would not pay for the light, he would not receive it. But the enclosure had a flaw. They couldn't seal the ceiling. Light leaked through the top and pooled inside his fort. While they shivered in open air, he was warm and illuminated. And because he was 10 years old and hadn't yet learned the cost of certain kinds of cleverness, he began to read aloud, just to let them know. So they sat in the dark, together, and refused to buy light at all. The boy had fashioned his own candle from fat and cloth. The smell spread through the neighborhood until neighbors arrived with sticks and taught him a lesson that reason could not. After that, he paid his share. They lit the candle. They all had light. My father told this story laughing, not as a lesson. He never said, "And so you see, the moral is," he told it as a memory that delighted him, that contained something true about how the world works. He laughed at the rancid candle. He laughed at the neighbors. He laughed at the image of 5 10-year-old boys negotiating the economics of shared light. I retold it at his 70th birthday party in Indianapolis. He had forgotten the story entirely. He listened to me tell it and laughed with his whole body, as if though hearing it for the first time. By then, it had already passed from him to me so completely that he no longer needed to carry it. My parents fled Ethiopia in 1978. The Derg, the military junta, had marked my father for arrest. He had one night. He left immediately, going into hiding in the countryside.
My mother stayed behind with their toddler, Amsalu, hoping the danger would pass. It didn't. By April of that year, staying meant dying. They walked to Sudan, on foot. They reached a camp, and it was there, in the space between one life and the next, that I was conceived. Not planned, not an accident, but the natural consequence of two people who had survived something together and were still choosing to believe in the future. They did not know if they would make it to Frankfurt. They conceived me anyway. They moved forward anyway. They released the outcome anyway.

They reach Frankfurt, where I would be born a few months later. My father's brother, Alamayo, was painting a hunger cloth for a German church. That commission financed my parents' flight from Sudan. In 1981, after my first birthday, the White Harvest Church in Indianapolis sponsored our immigration to the United States. My brother rejoined us a year later, after 4 years of separation, held whole by his grandmother, while my parents rebuilt a life on the other side of the world.

0: My father completed his PhD. He taught anatomy and physiology for 30 years. The architecture of the human body, how systems connect, how structure supports function, how every visible action depends on invisible preparation. He was teaching the same thing in the classroom he had learned in horror. He just had a different language for it by then. Last week, my children's mother called and asked me to take the kids. My daughter, Mary Coco, 12. My son, Mogus Mackay, 10, named for his grandfather. Later that night, she sent me a message. Thank the kids. I didn't know what she meant. I asked them about it in the morning. Mary has been making sea creatures from beads and elastic cord, squids, octopuses, starfish, and selling them to her classmates. Mogus learned to make them too and sells the same item for $20 that his sister sells for $10. He has always understood leverage. When they arrived at their mother's house and found her upset, they didn't ask for an explanation. They came up with a plan. Mary gave Mogus $50, money they had made themselves at school with their hands, and sent him out into the rain to find something to ease her mother's pain. He walked to four stores. He selected a necklace, her favorite lemonade, and a small jade cat, because their mother loves cats. Mary stayed home and watched her baby half-sibling until the boyfriend came back from work. They left the gifts and a note on the bed and said nothing about it afterward. I did not teach them to do this. I recognized it. I have seen it before. In a cold room in horror, in a refugee camp in Sudan, in a retirement community in Charlotte where my father can no longer see his grandchildren's faces. My father traveled 50 miles. I descend 50 feet. My children spent $50, not because they were told, but because darkness asked and they answered with what light they had. My father's losing his vision. A window once open is now closing. I cannot fix this. What I can do is keep diving, keep teaching, keep raising Mogus and Mary Coco in the light of what was passed to me. Now it passes forward again, in small, unremarkable acts. A necklace, a lemonade, a jade cat left silently on a bed.
1: From Quoted Studios, this is Blank on Blank. 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I'm David Gerlach. A few years ago, Lisa Potts was looking behind her dresser when she saw a cassette tape. She'd forgotten about the tape. It was a recording of an interview she did with Ray Bradbury back when she was a journalist in college. That was in 1972. Lisa and a friend named Chad Coates were driving Bradbury from his home in West Los Angeles to come speak at their school, Chapman College in Orange County. The tape recorder was on as they rolled along the freeway, and here's what it was like to be in a car with Ray Bradbury.
2: Starting right here.
3: You say you're a madman. How long have you been in this state of mind? It sounds pretty wonderful.
4: Well, since I was 9 or 10, you learn to live with your crazy enthusiasms, which nobody else shares. And then you find a few other nuts like yourself, and they're your friends for a lifetime. That's what friends are, the people who share your crazy outlook and protect you from the world, you know, because nobody else is going to give a damn what you're doing. So you need a few other people like yourself.
2: Bradbury Tape Side 1 with Lisa Potts and Chad Coates.
3: Do you feel you have to be protected from the world that surrounds you, or?
4: Well, you're growing, sure, because you're tender and you dot yourself. Friendship is an island that you retreat to, and you all fall on the floor and laugh at all the other ninnies who don't have enough brains to have your good taste, right?
3: Yeah.
4: Yeah.
5: These are kind of weird questions. We had an article in a newspaper that said Ray Bradbury has never driven a car or been in an airplane. Is that
4: That's
5: true?
4: That's right. You've what do you think I'm doing here in the back seat?
5: Well, you've never in your whole life ever driven?
4: Never have been behind the wheel.
5: Why is that?
4: Oh, it seemed a good idea, that's all. I am scared of myself. I think I'd be a bad driver. I'm scared of cars, period. I've had too many friends killed now, and I've seen too many people killed in my life. When I drove across the country when I was 12, I'm sure that has a lot to do with it. If you see a few real dead bodies with brains on the pavement, it does a lot to change your attitude. It means you can get it too, you know. I've had a lot of relatives killed. I've had a lot of dear friends killed. It's stupid. The whole activity is stupid.
5: Why don't you like to go on airplanes? Are you scared of them too?
4: I don't like being up high, yeah. It took me 3 days to get to the top of the Eiffel Tower.
5: So you do write, very realistically, don't you know?
4: Well, it's a combination of realism with fantasy, but no, I don't like realism because we already know the real facts about most of the basic facts. I'm not interested in repeating what we already know. We know about sex, about violence, about murder, about war. All these things, by the time we're 18, we're up to here. From there on, we need interpreters. We need poets. We need philosophers. We need theologians who take the same basic facts and work with them and help us make do with those facts. Facts alone are not enough. It's interpretation.
5: We'd like to know how you go about writing a story. Like, do you take other people's opinions, and where do you get your ideas?
4: You don't pay any attention to anything anyone else says. No opinions. The important thing is to explode with the story, to emotionalize the story, not to think it. You know, if you start thinking, the story is going to die on its feet. It's like anything else. If an athlete is running around the high hurdles, let's say, and he starts thinking about the next hurdle, he's doomed. He's going to knock it down. People who take books on sex to bed become frigid. You know, you get self-conscious. You can't think a story. You can't think, I shall do a story to improve mankind. Well, you know, it's nonsense. All the great stories, all the really worthwhile plays are emotional experiences. Yeah. If you have to ask yourself whether or not you love a girl or you love a boy, forget it. You don't, you know. So the story is the same way. You either feel a story and need to write it, or you better not write it.
2: Did you have any formal training in writing of any type?
4: Not formal, no. But I am a dedicated madman, and that becomes its own training. If you can't resist, if the typewriter is like candy to you, you train yourself for a lifetime, every single day of your life, some wild new thing to be done. You write to please yourself. You write for the joy of writing. And then your public reads you, and it begins to gather around your selling a potato peeler. In an alley, you know, the enthusiasm, the joy itself draws me. So that means every day of my life I've written. When the joy stops, I'll stop writing.
1: That was Ray Bradbury in 1972, taking a drive with a couple college kids. 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It's our series with PBS Digital Studios. Until next time, I'm David Gerlach. 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

0: This is Bird Note. Twice every day, a rapt audience gathers at the Peabody Hotel in Memphis, Tennessee, to see six local celebrities. Five of them are ducks.
1: Ducky duckies!
0: The sixth is the hotel's head duckmaster, Keenan Walker, who leads them in the Duck March. Each morning, Keenan goes to the roof to retrieve the talent from their duck palace.
1: All right, y'all. I got everybody warmed up for you down there. Now we gotta go march some hope into that lobby and put some smiles on some faces. Here we go, y'all. Good. There you go. Watch your step, y'all. Very good.
0: He leads the ducks to the elevator, signals to the lobby to start the John Philip Sousa music.
1: All right, duckies. Here we go.
0: And when the doors open, the ducks march down a red carpet, up some steps, and into the hotel's ornate fountain.
1: Everybody say good morning, duckies.
0: The ducks swim about the fountain until the afternoon, when the duckmaster marches them back to the roof. This all started in 1933, with an incident involving the manager of the hotel, live duck decoys for a duck hunt, and a bit too much whiskey. Guests were charmed to find ducks swimming in the hotel fountain the next morning.
2: And it became a tradition to have ducks live in the fountain, but the bellman had to take care of them. So in 1940, a man named Edward Pembroke was hired as a bellman. It just so happened that he used to be an animal trainer in the circus as a young man.
0: Edward Pembroke created a grand ceremony for the ducks that, nearly a century later, continues to delight. For Bird Note, I'm Mark Bramhill.
3: Lisa Fittipaldi lays a wide swath of pale yellow across the canvas. The motion of her brush is fluid and confident. It's the little things that let on that she's blind. The way she faces me and talks while her brush moves across the canvas. And the way she occasionally slides her hand along the dry parts of the painting.
4: Okay, if you put your hands on this canvas, I put markers into the canvas. Like right here is a marker. You probably can't feel it, but this is oil. This is acrylic. That tells me that this is the wall. This is the door frame. This is the shelving. See the difference? You feel the difference?
3: She fills in the color of the wall. Her brush deftly avoids the border of the doorway and the pencil lines that sketch out an elderly man. When it's finished, the painting will show two men relaxing in an antique shop. It's an old-fashioned oil portrait of a scene that Lisa never saw. It's inspired by an antique dealer Lisa met on a trip to England.
4: This is fantasy. I can't tell you if the guy really looked like this. But these are the things that got triggered in my head, and I'm painting you what I thought I saw. And that's the fun of it.
3: Lisa has never seen her paintings. For most of her life, she was a CPA for a large hospital. Lisa started losing her vision in 1993. She was driving down a highway, and suddenly, everything went black. She was diagnosed with vasculitis, which reduces blood flow to her eyes. Color and depth began to fade away. The world became a muddle of light and shapes.
4: The canvas is easier for me to get around on than in this space that we're standing in now, because the space is three-dimensional, the canvas is only one. And it's things you never would have considered that are so hard to do, like getting yourself dressed. Being blind, if you really dwell on it, it's a very painful kind of adjustment, because you just lose a lot. I wasn't getting out of bed. I wasn't eating. I was just laying there waiting for myself to, I don't know, die, who knows. And my husband went to Walmart and he bought me a child's watercolor set.
5: Actually, I threw it at her. Out of frustration. And out of frustration, she did the first painting. That's it on the wall right there. The three jars. I looked at it, couldn't believe it. And I actually cried.
4: I still wasn't eating. But I was in the garage 12 hours a day, getting angry and angrier, and I was expressing it on a piece of watercolor paper. That's how I got to art.
3: Lisa's first painting shows colored jars from an angle. Where they overlap, new colors emerge. She attributes her talent to her mathematical mind and almost photographic memory. Soon her husband was taking her to art museums and talking her through the great masterpieces, and she began to study color theory in earnest.
4: Combining color is a matter of math. And so if you combine 50% of a transparent red with a 50% of a transparent yellow, you're going to get a brilliant orange. You know that shadows are warm, believe it or not, and so you have to put a little bit of warm into your shadow. So if you use your analytical abilities, you can put color down better than if you just go by the seat of your pants.
3: The colors in Lisa's paintings are vivid and brassy. They're not necessarily realistic. Skin tones, which require the most delicate mixing, pose the greatest challenge.
4: The faces might be too red, they might not be too red. I have no clue. But if I angst about if the skin colors were perfectly balanced, like a portrait painter, I probably would never even get up the guts to paint a face.
3: Lisa began showing her paintings just to clear out the garage. Now they sell for thousands at Gallery Soco in a trendy part of Austin, Texas. The gallery doesn't make much fanfare out of the fact that she's blind, just an article tacked near the door. On a recent Saturday, Amadora Puchol examined one of Lisa's paintings.
6: Well, it's this couple on a bar, and they have a mirror on front, so I really like the detail also that you see the back of them, but on the reflection of the mirror, you can see their faces. And I can almost tell that they just met. I like the combination of the colors with the light. It makes me feel like they are having fun.
7: How would your opinion or reaction to this change if I told you she was completely blind? She'd been blind for about 10 years.
6: No. How can you do that? It's no way.
3: Lisa is used to a fair amount of skepticism and doubt. Her blindness has brought her work a lot of attention, but it has come with a price.
4: For the first 2 years of my painting, nobody knew I couldn't see. I got it in my head that I was going to come out of the closet. And it was probably one of the biggest mistakes I ever made. People say, oh, you couldn't, your husband did this, you couldn't have done this, you couldn't have done that, or no, you're not really blind, right? Somebody does not go through their lives not being able to drive, not being able to read print, just for the sake of being on CNN. That used to be my thing, is to prove to somebody just because I can't see doesn't mean I can't paint on the same part of somebody who can see. But now I've gone beyond that. And the hubbub about being blind has sort of like died out. I sell because people like the art.
3: For Studio 360, this is Michael May.

This is Bird Note. Rosalie Barrow Edge famously said, "The time to protect a species is while it is still common." She was one of the 20th century's most outspoken advocates for birds and the creator of the world's first refuge for raptors. In the U.S., birds of prey were once fair game for farmers and sport hunters who believed that raptors were a threat to livestock. In 1929, Pennsylvania was one of several states that offered a cash reward for every goshawk killed. That drew bounty hunters to the Appalachian Mountains, where migrating eagles, falcons, and hawks died by the thousands. When Rosalie learned of the slaughter, she spearheaded a campaign to lease and later buy a ridgeline hunting ground that locals called Hawk Mountain. In 1934, newly hired game wardens made certain that raptors were no longer hunted for sport, but counted for science. Today, Hawk Mountain Sanctuary attracts hundreds of researchers and volunteers who work to ensure that birds of prey remain a common sight. For Bird Note, I'm Ariana Rimmel. This episode is dedicated to the memory of Nancy Nordoff, whose legacy of tenacious support for environmental conservation and opportunities for women will last for generations to come.

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I am 50 feet underwater, alone, a quarter mile offshore from the Kohala coast of Hawaii Island. The fish on my stringer are bleeding into the current. I can see the faint copper trace dissolve into blue. Something in the water around me is reading the signal. Then the shadow comes. 15 feet of tiger shark, striped and deliberate, materializing from the haze the way large things do underwater. Not approaching so much as arriving. She circles once. Her eyes find mine. She stops. I do not turn away. I hold position, eye to eye, and I wait. People who haven't spent years in the ocean read this as confrontation, a near-death experience to recount at dinner parties. But I see a shark almost every dive. The shark is not a metaphor. She is a Tuesday. Hanging there in the blue while she decides what I am, I think about my father. Dr. Moges Bizuna, born in Harar, Ethiopia in 1944, the son of a wealthy man who refused to acknowledge him, raised in a shack by his mother. At 10 years old, he left home and traveled 50 miles to find a school because the town he came from had no school past the third grade, and he had already decided that the ceiling above him was not his ceiling. He's 81 years old now. He's losing his vision. The man who chased light across continents can no longer read his phone. There's a story my father told at every party, every family gathering, every holiday table throughout my childhood in Indianapolis. He told it the way people tell stories that contain them, not to inform, but to return. He was 10 years old, sharing a single rented room with four other boys at the school 50 miles from home. They paid 2 birr a month, pennies, for injera and shurawat twice a day and a place to sleep. When winter came and the days grew shorter, they were offered candles for 25 cents each. One boy refused to pay his share. The other four children, including my father, each paid extra and bought the candles themselves. They were 10 years old. They had already learned that the agreement, everyone contributes, everyone benefits, was the only structure that worked. You did not wait for perfect conditions. You filled the gap and moved forward. But the boy who refused to pay used the light the most. He sat closest to the candle. He read the longest. He seemed to believe he was clever. So they took their blankets and built a wall around him. If he would not pay for the light, he would not receive it. But the enclosure had a flaw. They couldn't seal the ceiling. Light leaked through the top and pooled inside his fort. While they shivered in open air, he was warm and illuminated. And because he was 10 years old and hadn't yet learned the cost of certain kinds of cleverness, he began to read aloud, just to let them know. So they sat in the dark, together, and refused to buy light at all. The boy had fashioned his own candle from fat and cloth. The smell spread through the neighborhood until neighbors arrived with sticks and taught him a lesson that reason could not. After that, he paid his share. They lit the candle. They all had light. My father told this story laughing, not as a lesson. He never said, "And so you see, the moral is," he told it as a memory that delighted him, that contained something true about how the world works. He laughed at the rancid candle. He laughed at the neighbors. He laughed at the image of 5 10-year-old boys negotiating the economics of shared light. I retold it at his 70th birthday party in Indianapolis. He had forgotten the story entirely. He listened to me tell it and laughed with his whole body, as if though hearing it for the first time. By then, it had already passed from him to me so completely that he no longer needed to carry it. My parents fled Ethiopia in 1978. The Derg, the military junta, had marked my father for arrest. He had one night. He left immediately, going into hiding in the countryside,
My mother stayed behind with their toddler, Amsalu, hoping the danger would pass. It didn't. By April of that year, staying meant dying. They walked to Sudan, on foot. They reached a camp, and it was there, in the space between one life and the next, that I was conceived. Not planned, not an accident, but the natural consequence of two people who had survived something together and were still choosing to believe in the future. They did not know if they would make it to Frankfurt. They conceived me anyway. They moved forward anyway. They released the outcome anyway.

They reach Frankfurt, where I would be born a few months later. My father's brother, Alamayo, was painting a hunger cloth for a German church. That commission financed my parents' flight from Sudan. In 1981, after my first birthday, the White Harvest Church in Indianapolis sponsored our immigration to the United States. My brother rejoined us a year later, after 4 years of separation, held whole by his grandmother, while my parents rebuilt a life on the other side of the world.

0: My father completed his PhD. He taught anatomy and physiology for 30 years. The architecture of the human body, how systems connect, how structure supports function, how every visible action depends on invisible preparation. He was teaching the same thing in the classroom he had learned in horror. He just had a different language for it by then. Last week, my children's mother called and asked me to take the kids. My daughter, Mary Coco, 12. My son, Mogus Mackay, 10, named for his grandfather. Later that night, she sent me a message. Thank the kids. I didn't know what she meant. I asked them about it in the morning. Mary has been making sea creatures from beads and elastic cord, squids, octopuses, starfish, and selling them to her classmates. Mogus learned to make them too and sells the same item for $20 that his sister sells for $10. He has always understood leverage. When they arrived at their mother's house and found her upset, they didn't ask for an explanation. They came up with a plan. Mary gave Mogus $50, money they had made themselves, at school, with their hands, and sent him out into the rain to find something to ease her mother's pain. He walked to four stores. He selected a necklace, her favorite lemonade, and a small jade cat, because their mother loves cats. Mary stayed home and watched her baby half-sibling until the boyfriend came back from work. They left the gifts and a note on the bed and said nothing about it afterward. I did not teach them to do this. I recognized it. I have seen it before, in a cold room in horror, in a refugee camp in Sudan, in a retirement community in Charlotte where my father can no longer see his grandchildren's faces. My father traveled 50 miles. I descend 50 feet. My children spent $50, not because they were told, but because darkness asked and they answered with what light they had. My father's losing his vision. A window once open is now closing. I cannot fix this. What I can do is keep diving, keep teaching, keep raising Mogus and Mary Coco in the light of what was passed to me. Now it passes forward again, in small, unremarkable acts. A necklace, a lemonade, a jade cat left silently on a bed.
1: Portsmouth Square occupies one whole block in the heart of Chinatown. On a drizzly weekday morning, toddlers play in the sandlot, elderly women huddle and chat, men square off over their checkerboards. In the midst of it all, Norman Fong looks for a place to sit.
2: Even in the rain, it's crowded here.
1: Fong grew up in Chinatown in the 1960s and has worked in the community his entire career. He's currently the executive director of the Chinatown Community Development Corporation, a nonprofit that works on neighborhood housing issues.
2: Half of Chinatown is actually the tourists don't see. Half of Chinatown, maybe above all the restaurants and shops, are SROs, single room occupancy residential hotels.
1: Fong says that's why residents flock to parks like Portsmouth. They need space to breathe.
2: Well, Portsmouth Square is really important to our community because it's really

0: My son and husband live in the top bunk, and my daughter and I sleep down here.
1: They pay $300 a month in rent. Even for Chinatown, that's really low. But Lee says that's about all the family can afford. Her husband, a janitor, can't find full-time work. Money worries and living on top of each other lead to a lot of conflict.
0: Well, what happens? Oh God, I can't even speak. When my husband gets back from work, he's tired. He yells at my son to get off the stool and sit on the bed instead. I am so sorry. I wish I could help earn enough to move.
1: It used to be, when immigrants arrived in Chinatown, they'd live in an SRO for a while, save up, then move to a bigger place. But soaring rents and low wages block that path now, even for more seasoned immigrants.
2: Nice to meet you. My name is Li Pingyi.
1: Li Pingyi, no relation to Li Mingdang, moved to the U.S. in 2004. She's lived in her SRO for 5 years. At the moment, her daughter's friends are over, which means there's no space for Li to sit. So she leans on the doorway of her unit saying hello as neighbors walk by. As we speak, the lights suddenly go out.
0: Power shortage. There's always power shortages. I have to wait for the neighbors to finish cooking. Then I have power to cook my dinner.
1: With no electricity and no place to sit, Li Pingyi paces the hall in frustration. She wants out. She's been in the U.S. for 10 years, and she feels stuck in her SRO.
2: I not enough money to buy the house. Yeah, I support them and, you know, the grow up my daughter, and you need the money. You always come out. I need money to buy food. It's hard.
1: Like many in Chinatown, both Lees are immigrants with limited English, limited incomes, and limited prospects. They are not, however, powerless. The women are members of the Community Tenants Association, or CTA. The group was founded 26 years ago when some Chinatown tenants got together to fight an eviction. When they won their case, they decided to share what they'd learned with other residents. Since then, they've seen each other through rental problems and weighed in on city housing policies. Neighborhood resident Liang Wing-ho says CTA saved his home.
3: I had just retired when I was evicted from my apartment. I was really worried because I was old and only had my retirement income.
1: Leung and his neighbors turned to CTA for help. They pulled together other housing rights groups and elected officials to support the tenants.
3: We held rallies in front of the building with hundreds of people. At a mediation conference, the landlord rescinded the eviction notice.
1: That was 6 years ago. Today, Leung is CTA's president. He says the group has about 1,000 members and feels like a giant family, but they're also very disciplined about their goals.
3: We have weekly educational workshops on housing, health, and social security benefits, so we're very up to date and prepared.
1: Being prepared gives CTA a voice at City Hall, where members regularly testify. At a recent Muni hearing, CTA Vice President Zhang Peizhuan spoke.
4: The city's becoming increasingly unaffordable. I know some senior couples who can only afford one Muni pass, so they take turns to run errands, and most importantly, to go on doctor's visits.
1: That unaffordability is especially stark in Chinatown. Average household income here is only one quarter the rest of San Francisco's, but rents are on the rise.
5: Many people in the city rely on rent control to keep them in their apartments. Tonight, however, one couple is refusing to leave the home they've lived in for decades. NBC Bears
1: CTA member Li Gumji rented an apartment on the border of Chinatown and Nob Hill for 34 years. When a new landlord invoked the Ellis Act to evict all the residents in the building, Li decided to fight. The community rallied behind her, as Norman Fong from the Chinatown Community Development Corporation explains.
6: Down with eviction!
7: All of a sudden, I think because she was saying, I'm not moving. I'm not leaving my daughter here, who's mentally challenged. This is my home. I deserve to have a life here in San Francisco.

0: Francisco. I don't want to move. And then somehow her story resonated with hundreds of others. And so on the day of the eviction, there was a lot of community tenants association there. But citywide, people came from all over.
1: Dozens of elderly Chinese tenants stationed themselves in front of the apartment.
2: To San Francisco's largest tenant association, grassroots.
1: Lee and her family eventually had to leave their apartment. But Norman Fong says the case drew public attention. That helped spur action at City Hall and Sacramento.
0: And so this little Chinatown case, and with the Community Tenants Association backup, citywide and statewide policies are changing now to help protect all San Francisco so that there's homes for middle-class folks. We've turned fear into action. That's what Community Tenants Association represents to me. They're fearless.
1: Every Wednesday, CTA members meet for their workshops, news updates, and to socialize. They begin each session with a sing-along, says President Leung Wing Ho.
3: Singing makes us happy. It gives us the courage and spirit to fight for our causes.
1: That fighting spirit is spreading. 100 new members join CTA every year. For Cross Currents, I'm Melanie Young.

0: Each fall, the Ojibwe tribes of northern Minnesota harvest wild rice by hand. It's a long process that begins with families in canoes venturing into the tall grasses where the rice is pulled and gently brushed into the bed of the canoe. The Kitchen Sisters journey to the rice lakes of White Earth Reservation to investigate.
1: They call it the Rising Moon. It's the name of the month, really, the Rising Moon. It's like naming it September or something.
2: The Wild Rice Making Moon, Menominee Geezes. We got a lot of rice on this reservation. It's a tall grass. It grows up, you know, all over our lakes. We got 47 lakes. And who lives up here is Ojibwes and ducks. My name is Winona LaDuc. I live and work on the White Earth Reservation in northern Minnesota, and I direct the White Earth Land Recovery Project, which is working to protect our wild rice. Ah, this is like one of the biggest times in our community. As soon as it starts coming up, there's bantering about which lakes look good and where they're going to go ricing. These guys are excited about it, to get rice for their family, and they're going to get to sell that rice. These guys are making a couple grand, a lot of them. When he got maybe 60% unemployment, that's a lot of money.
3: I ain't going to say easy money because it's not easy money. It's fast money. I put a lot of school clothes on my kids because it's that part of the year. I am Ron Chilton, White Earth Land Recovery Project.
4: I hope this canoe holds.
2: You usually try to tie your canoe on the night before. The canoe being tied on is a sign of honor. Our community, if your canoe falls off the car on the way to ricing, it's really a shame. And you know if it falls off, someone will see you. You drive out there to your lake, you and your partner unload your canoe and you drag it down there, and you know, it's already a workout.
4: Perfect.
2: Yeah. It's like heavy, and you know,
4: perfect.
2: We're a lot more sedentary these days.
4: There's your canoe.
2: Although, you know what, a lot of these guys are pretty buff looking.
4: The farther in the back, the better. Going into the race.
2: You get out there on the lake and it's misty. So it's just this beautiful, like, fog on the lake. It's quiet. There's nothing except for them birds. One guy stands in the back and he has a pole. It's tall. Right in front of him sits this person who's going to knock. And they have these two long cedar sticks known as knockers. Bawa Iganuk, that's what they're called, but everybody just calls them knockers and then they laugh, you know, Ojibwe humor. So you go out there and you pull your rice across your lap, and then you run the second knocker kind of diagonally across. And you hear the rice fall into your canoe, like that.
4: But you don't want to hit it too hard, then you knock the heads in. And if some fall in the lake, that's better. You're reseeding the lake.
2: Go back and forth and back and forth. You kind of try to keep some rhythm.
4: This is what you call crowfoot rice. See how it is?
2: Some looks like crow's feet. Some looks like a bottle brush. And it ripens at different times. They go and they start trying to domesticate varieties that would ripen at the same time. But they are not diverse. They're monocrop. And they put them in diked rice paddies. A lot of times they're using fungicides and chemicals, and they go in and harvest it with a combine. That is different than two Indians in a canoe. They're trying to call it wild rice, but that's not wild rice. We call that tame rice. And it doesn't taste the same. Our rice tastes like a lake. It tastes like a lake.
1: My name's Ed Barnett, and when I was growing up, the whole community would get together to go out racing, and it'd be like a caravan, and everybody just come right to the lake and help each other get in their boats out, and it was something to see, the young helping the old, and the old teaching the young how to do it through the whole process of gathering, harvesting, feasting.
2: Each season, we feast our foods. I serve the guys in the rice mill. There's like six guys working there. You know, in Minnesota, they call everything a darn hot dish. It's like wild rice, and I had some squash that I grew, and our buffalo meat. We now have this rice mill All our equipment is kind of handmade.
5: Well, it's a 49, 50, 51, 50,
2: you know that old Johnny Cash song, I got a 47, 48, 49? You know, that's what that equipment's like.
5: 60, 61,
2: but you got something that's made by five or six handy guys, and it's running off of a tractor.
6: Well, I'm Pat Wicker, and I work for the White Earth Land Recovery Project. My job title is Sustainable Communities Coordinator Assistant, or something like that. Well, I'm the parcher. That's what we call it when we're cooking this, parching rice. Yeah. I cook on average 1,800 pounds a day. I can pretty much tell by the way the rice sounds in the barrel. When it's almost done, it makes like a sizzling, hissing almost. When it's getting close, I just go stand by the barrel and I listen to the rice.
2: We sell a lot to some food co-ops, and we sell a lot mail order. Hand-harvested, wood-parched, native wild rice. Maple syrup, buffalo meat, and jams made with honey. In a community that's got the poorest counties in the state of Minnesota, I didn't want to try to bring in some factory onto my reservation. They always are training and retraining our people. Training it for a job that doesn't exist, you know, and then he goes, tries to work in a border town. He cannot get hired. You make them feel like they're not going to be any good. And what we decide to do is say, what we got is something that we're good at. And what we are really good at is racing, instead of trying to make up some economy that makes no sense to us.
3: I do pretty much anything and everything, I guess, from maple syruping in the springtime to planting the fields. We build wind generators in the greenhouses and then solar panels.
2: Our wild rice is the centerpiece of our culture, but what we're talking about here is how you get healthy. You know, your body and your community, and they're all related. It is not something that you can go buy, you know, at the store, your culture. You have to live it.
0: That Hidden Kitchen was produced by the Kitchen Sisters, Davia Nelson and Nikki Silva, and mixed by Jim McKee.
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8: From the Economic Hardship Reporting Project and The Nation, this is Going for Broke. I'm Ray Suarez. This series comes from a very basic idea, that in the United States, when we talk about poverty, when we talk about economic struggle, poor people, people on the margins, people not succeeding in the modern economy, those people are talked about, but very rarely get the chance to talk for themselves. Here on Going for Broke, they do. We bring you stories of Americans living on the edge, followed by conversations about the issues they face and the solutions that give us hope. And now it's my turn. It feels funny saying it, because reporters shy away from making themselves the story, and frankly, I never thought I would be telling a story of financial insecurity or job loss. But here I am. I'm going to tell you about how the wheels came off my career in my late 50s, and why, and talk about what we can do as a society to make sure older workers aren't pushed into precariousness. I've been a journalist of one kind or another all of my adult life. Radio, television, books, newspapers.
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8: Friday morning brought a new barrage of shelling in the city of Homs. I wanted to be a reporter since I was a kid. I grew up in an aging and not very well-maintained apartment building in Brooklyn. The heat was dodgy in the winter. The windows were crap. We had a great, intact, nurturing, wonderful family. But materially, we weren't any great shakes. We did okay. I didn't miss any meals, but it wasn't great. Becoming a reporter seemed like one way of getting out. And it worked. One fly in the ointment was that even in New York, when I was growing up in the 60s and 70s, very few Puerto Ricans made it into mainstream media. There were few people I could look to and say, well, see, there's that guy, so I could do this. One exception,
11: for three decades as a street reporter was J.J. Gonzalez at WCBS.
12: It's hoped more of that enthusiasm and pride will keep the Bed-Stuy Renaissance going full steam ahead. J.J. Gonzalez, Channel 2 News.
11: As I got older and began to understand what breaking in would be like, I realized, with talent or not, it would require a certain amount of struggle, having to prove that I belonged. When I was a desk assistant at one of the networks in the 1970s, and I looked across the newsroom, it was just a sea of white guys in white shirts named Dick and Bob. And we were in one of the capitals of Latino America, New York. Outside our door on the Upper West Side, there were millions. But inside, working in any capacity, there were just two Puerto Ricans, and we were at the lowest rung on the ladder. I wonder, in retrospect, whether anybody thought anything was going to become of us. I went on and had my career. The other guy did not flourish and prosper in the news business. He ended up suing the network and getting a sizable settlement for failure to hire and promote, and he used that money to go to law school and ended up doing labor law. New York was in terrible economic decline during my formative years, and that built in a wariness about unemployment, about job insecurity. Whatever the market conditions, I figured, I needed to work. I needed to be sure I could support my family. Long before it was the norm, I worked in multiple media simultaneously, TV, radio, print, so I could always have a job. For decades, it worked, and I steadily climbed the greasy pole.
9: Pressure on China to cooperate. Ray Suarez reports from the talks in Copenhagen, Denmark.
13: When Secretary of State Clinton arrived in Copenhagen today, she said the U.S. wanted to reach a
14: 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Ray Suarez, host of Al Jazeera America's daily news program Inside.
11: By 2016, in my late 50s, I was finally hosting my own TV show.
15: Pre-exposure prophylaxis and preventing the spread of HIV.
11: Making terrific money, working with a great crew on a great set, and hoping to be on the air for a long time. My employer, Al Jazeera America, went out of business. A calamitous collapse into an ocean of red ink.
16: Al Jazeera America has announced that they're shutting down in April. The news came rather abruptly at an all-staff meeting. The channel
11: and for the first time in over 30 years, I was out of work. I wasn't worried. I'd been at the PBS NewsHour for 14 years. I'd hosted a hit national radio show for 6.5 years before that. I'd written 3 critically acclaimed books. I thought, well, I'll find something. But then came the reality of too many unaccepted phone calls, too many slammed doors, too much disingenuousness from too many people who said, oh, don't worry, you'll find something. What do you have to worry about? And then wouldn't talk to me. It was a tough year after that. But, you know, in a funny way, I just thought, having covered workforce issues, having covered unemployment, one of the rules of thumb was the higher your salary, the longer it takes to find a new job. I was completely aware it was unlikely I would get a job at my old pay. I had lived below my means for a long time in order to prepare for retirement and get my kids through college. So it was second nature. The warning said it was going to take a long time, and that was okay. You're not going to make the money you did before, and that's okay too. Even with my clear-eyed view of what to expect, nothing prepared me for what really happened. I couldn't get arrested. In the grim and graphic saying of my childhood neighborhood, nobody would piss on me if I was on fire. And I was stunned and slowly realized how much of a handicap age was going to be. My experience didn't matter. My knowledge didn't matter. Even the good reputation I had built over decades didn't matter. And it didn't hit me all at once like a thunderbolt. It was more like a slow-motion collapse. But once you realize it, it's a pretty profound shock. And remember, this is at a time when everyone in journalism was saying, we have to diversify. We have to find people of different backgrounds to work in our newsroom. And probably one of the best-known national Latino broadcasters working in English language in the United States was available for anything, open to new things. None of it mattered. I realized a certain paternalism was built into the DNA of the newsrooms I was trying to break back into, and that to the hiring managers I was dealing with, Latino means young. I beat the bushes, I freelanced, an unexpected lifeline came in the form of a visiting professor's job at Amherst College. It was a joy. But there was a problem. I started feeling terrible. I assumed it was the stress. I dragged myself through the year, sleepless, fatigued, low energy. The following summer, it's now 2018, I was diagnosed with cancer. Getting sick brought in a dark second front. You know when you're walking along and you look at one side of the sky and it's bright and the sun is up and you can see blue, and then you turn around and it's totally black in the other direction, you know something terrible is moving in. Well, getting sick on top of already struggling to find work meant that every part of the sky that I looked in was black. It's funny the way the two things, the career decline and the illness, spoke to each other. They affected me in different ways, and yet they were interrelated. They had a dialogue. The self and the body had a long conversation as I sat chemoed out on the couch, unable to do very much. I hardly told anybody. I was very selective about who I told I had cancer, because I was really afraid, given the ageism and the dismissal I'd already encountered, that employers would really steer clear. I was still years away from Medicare. I'm still years away from when I planned to take Social Security. I'm still years from when I wanted to tap into my retirement savings. And I couldn't work. Thank God I paid off the house. We could still live a bit of our old lives, my wife and I, as we figured out what the next life was going to be like. And this is where I'd like to bring Alyssa Quart, Executive Director of the Economic Hardship Reporting Project, into the conversation. Alyssa, you know a thing or two about this landscape, the one I found myself in?
17: Yes, absolutely. And if it can happen to you, you're obviously a legendary public broadcaster. It can happen to anyone, any journalist. But let's parse out what happened to you, because there's several interlocking strands or paradigms that made this happen. I mean, one of them is what we call nowadays in some circles the media extinction event, which is just the reduction of independent reporters and staff reporters in this country starting in the late 90s, early noughts, and accelerating now in the pandemic.
18: And just like the dinosaurs, when we looked up and saw the comet, we just didn't know that it was coming for us. Newspapers go to the graveyard monthly. More and more magazines have actually reincorporated as not-for-profit entities. When you think about this massive, ever-flowing river of content, it's actually made by fewer full-time employees than worked in the business 20 years ago. So we're doing more with fewer people. There is more built-in precarity. There is a greater built-in expectation that you won't be able to do this as a way of life, as a living, from the beginning of your career all the way to the end. It's a tough time, and especially a tough time to hang on when bosses are looking every moment at the bottom line.
17: Yeah, I mean, there's something like 27,000 journalists lost their jobs, and these are people who actually had jobs during the pandemic period. And that was, there's something like a 45% shrinkage of newsrooms between 2005 and 2014. So this is just layer upon layer. And, you know, before you start saying, oh, this is, you know, we're media types mooning about other media types, some of this is also just about age in general. And I reported that in my book, Squeezed. I found that older folks who are being pushed out of the job market, often middle-class older folks, trying to retrain, spending a lot on certificate programs, colleges, graduate schools, and still not making more or not getting another job, and then also paying for their kids' education. So that's something I saw a lot of, and that's why we have something like $1.7 trillion student loan debt, with 17% of it belonging to people over 50 years old.
18: The numbers are shocking. And, you know, when college has gone up both on the public side and on the private side, something like 1,000% over the last 30 years. And you're in that generational squeeze where you're also looking out for elderly parents trying to prepare for your own retirement and now on the hook for your own kids' college debt, if not, as you mentioned, for the retraining and upskilling that you paid out of your own pocket to do and right now isn't paying much in the way of dividends. It's a terrible situation for older workers.
17: So people lose jobs, they're furloughed, they lose what I call, they lose the narrative of their lives as well, right? There's an existential dimension. And then you can add illness onto it. You can add disability onto it. In your case, you got sick.
18: Yeah, and that was one of those moments where you really start to think, wow, the compounding of my troubles. Well, maybe I really am done. I mean, done for my career, but also done in a much more in a much more existential way. I'm fine now, and I'm doing well physically and in very good shape. But those moments dent you, scratch you up, beat you up in ways that are hard to assess once it's all over.
17: So, okay, so you're still looking for work. So this is a moment, this is a juncture that we could start thinking, what are real solutions?
18: Well, Alyssa, if you think about it, so many of the protections that we say we build around the individual citizen are either directly tied to employment or in practice, heavily embedded in employment. Whether it's going on disability or collecting unemployment insurance or paying into a company health insurance plan. Many employee benefits packages even include life insurance that often operates as a multiple of your annual income. So at least there's some cushion for your family if you die. But all of these things are associated with employment. Now, it's not that they're impossible to acquire if you're self-employed. It's not that they're impossible to buy on the open market. It's just that some of the market devices that we use to make the numbers work, to keep you solvent and keep you earning a living and also keep you providing these protections for yourself, come through regular employment for an employer.
17: In our field in journalism, one thing I think that would be great that's coming back into vogue is a federal writers project. Originally, that was a program of the WPA in 1935, part of the New Deal response to the Great Depression.
19: 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I'm Sarah Gonzalez in for Tenzina Vega. Earlier this month, Congressman Ted Lieu of California introduced a bill that would create a 21st century federal writers project inspired by the Federal Writers Project.
17: The original Federal Writers Project supported something like 7,000 writers, editors, researchers, and they did oral histories.
20: My name is Zora Neale Hurston, and I'm going to sing a gambling song that I collected at Boswood, Florida. That's the term time. The term
17: and
20: time
17: in our field, this is how we might do a bailout of the journalism industry.
18: And more shops are unionizing. So I don't go more than a couple of weeks at a time without seeing a new newsroom that has formed an association, is now affiliating with a larger union, sometimes in a different industry altogether. Now, this isn't some shabby regional production of Waiting for Lefty. This is people getting together to speak to their employers with a unified voice, but also to be able to acquire some of these benefits that I've been talking about in an organized, pooled way, which as an individual contractor, it's just really hard. So it makes all the sense in the world if you're a journalist to join one of these new unions.
17: So how does this change you, how you think about being a middle-class person and about being American, about the stories you wrote? Did people write back to you? Ray wrote a very searing first-person piece in the Washington Post about what happened to him after he lost his job and what's happening to journalists in general. And it went very viral. So I wonder, like, did people you knew come out of the woodwork and say, this is me, or what was the response?
18: The response was fascinating. It was like a macro Rorschach blot, where I got back sympathetic responses. I got back lovely notes from people who had enjoyed my work and valued my work over the years on radio, television, people who've read my books, and angry, invective-filled, judgmental letters from people who were clearly some of the walking wounded, some of the fellow disappointed, some of the people who were suffering some of these same downdrafts, who couldn't find it in themselves to be at all sympathetic, and instead assumed that a lot of this was a problem of my own making.
17: This is part of the sort of culture of blame. And if we're trying to find a solution, Ray, that's not just policy, but is around messaging and the ways that people think about themselves and narratives they tell about themselves in this country. I think one of the most toxic ones, the one that we need to PSAs and like whole campaigns about, is against bootstrapping, against this idea that everybody's to blame for their own economic condition. That, I mean, this is a towns and cities in this country don't have garbage pickup unless you hire a company. I mean, there's the infrastructure is so tattered, and yet there's this narrative that we're all supposed to be doing very well, and financially is how we're measuring that, on our own without any assistance from our government. And I think, to me, one of the biggest solutions would be serious campaign against that, to open people's eyes to the way that we've been conditioned to not think of our quality of life, to blame each other, to blame ourselves, and to not really help each other. And what I'm hoping is the legacy of the pandemic will be more mutual aids and more workers' cooperatives and more assistance, that when people are in trouble medically in their communities or need help, their neighbors will show up. So at least there'll be that. But that starts with people stopping blaming each other.
18: Well, thank you. And it's really been a privilege and a joy to be associated with the Economic Hardship Reporting Project, because its multiple missions are right on time. They answer some of the existing problems, not only in the news business, but in the wider society. So thank you for that.
17: Oh, thank you so much, Ray.
18: Going for Broke comes to you from the Economic Hardship Reporting Project and The Nation. Our producer is Jeb Sharp, mixing and sound design by Tina Toby Mack. Our executive producers are Alyssa Quart and David Wallace. Frank Reynolds is multimedia editor at The Nation. The Nation's editor is Dee Dee Guttenplan. I'm Ray Suarez. Thanks for listening.

We're listening to an organ made out of cat toys. The instrument was built by sound artist Henry Dagg. It's a row of fluffy cat toys that squeak when they're squeezed. Dagg hit the big time with his cat organ in 2010. He performed at a garden party hosted by Prince Charles. The royal guest there thought it was the cat's meow.

0: The World According to Sound is made by Chris Hoff and Sam Harnett.
1: At the Livermore Veterans Hospital, there are a few animals residents can see. Wild turkeys that run around the grounds, rattlesnakes that hide out in the dry grass, therapy dogs that make weekly visits. But there's one animal in particular that Bryce Lee is always happy to see, a baby harp seal. Now, this seal isn't alive. It's a robot called Paro that was invented in Japan. But Lee doesn't necessarily know that as he pets it. He and the other senior patients here have dementia or similar conditions. Paro the seal was designed to comfort them. It's a type of tool known by scientists as a care bot.
2: She's happy today.
3: Oh, yeah. She's quite a little animal.
1: Lee is interacting with Paro under the supervision of Cassandra Stevenson, a recreation therapist here at the VA hospital. They're in a rec room surrounded by other residents. Because of his condition, Lee doesn't speak much, but Stevenson gets him to talk by asking him questions about the seal.
2: What else do you think she eats?
3: More fish.
2: More fish. I would too if I was a seal, right?
3: Yeah. It'd be handy.
2: It would be handy. You think she catches them herself?
3: I don't know. Not her, no.
2: No. Why not?
1: Paro is pretty adorable. It has big black eyes that open and close and follow your movements. It's about the size of a large cat. And when you pick it up, it's heavier than you'd expect. It weighs exactly 6 pounds, so it feels like you're holding a newborn baby. It charges by sucking on an electric pacifier. I wasn't expecting it, but Paro immediately drew me in.
4: Yeah, that's really cute.
1: It's also quite complex. Behind its fuzzy white exterior, the seal has sensors that detect touch, sound, light, heat, and movement, and it reacts in different ways.
5: We started using it with the residents, and a lot of them think it's real. They'll bark at it, they'll pet it. We had one resident who used to sing to it all the time.
1: That's Kathy Craig, another therapist at the VA. Craig thinks it's a useful tool for residents who are antisocial, agitated, or sad. She pronounces the robot's name Paro.
5: We'll bring out the Paro robot and set it down, and they'll start talking to the Paro. They'll talk to other people. It'll brighten their mood. And if they're maybe at risk of wandering and getting lost, they'll, instead of that happening, they might sit down with Paro for a while and spend some time with it.
1: Craig says they're even doing a study on whether seal time can replace anti-anxiety medication. Nursing and therapy staff have also noticed Paro brings out a sense of nurturing and caring in patients.
2: Oh, she's winking at you. Look at that.
3: Yeah, she did.
2: Wow, she must really like you today, right?
6: You don't get that often.
2: Yeah, no, that's a rare thing. She's flirting with you.
3: Yeah, she is.
2: And she is.
1: In addition to Paro, live dog therapy is also available for the residents at the VA. A few times a month, volunteers come with their dogs and let the veterans play with them. Their interactions are very similar to when they play with Paro. In fact, the little white dog Bailey that visits frequently is the same size and color as Paro the seal.
7: Want to come say hi? Look, come say hi.
1: Veteran Bob Mountain is also a resident at the VA.
7: Hi, Bob.
8: Hi.
7: This is Bailey.
8: Hi, Bailey.
1: His mood changes immediately when he starts to pet Bailey.
8: Such a good doggy. I like his ears.
2: I love his ears.
7: We like to do that to his ears.
1: Dr. Jeffrey Lane is the psychologist who introduced Paro to the Livermore VA 3 years ago. He says watching a particularly difficult patient interact with live therapy dogs was the reason he brought the robot to the hospital in the first place.
9: She was screaming and yelling a heck of a lot most of the time. Medications weren't working, and all the other things the staff were doing weren't working. But one thing I did notice is that when the dogs were brought into her room, that's when she stopped.
1: But as useful as they are, Lane says real animals present some problems. They're unpredictable, they can transmit disease, and most importantly, they go home at the end of the day.
9: So I thought to myself, is there some way we could bring animals into her room and kind of leave them there? Wouldn't that be great? For practical reasons, we can't do that with live animals, so I went to the computer, you know, fired up the old Google machine, and found an article on a blog about the Paro.
1: Dr. Lane thinks there isn't much of a difference if a resident plays with Bailey or Paro. He says humans are wired for connection.
9: People are able to connect with this robot. I mean, it's designed to behave in a way and interact with the person so that you want to touch it, you want to pet it, you want to interact with it.
1: But not everyone is on the same page as Dr. Lane. Shannon Valor is a philosophy professor and a virtue ethicist at Santa Clara University. She studies the way our habits influence the development of our moral character, and she thinks there are a few ethical issues to worry about when using care bots like Paro.
2: People have demonstrated a remarkable ability to transfer their psychological expectations of other people's thoughts, emotions, feelings to robots.
1: Nurses and therapists at the Livermore VA don't explicitly tell the patients Paro the seal is a robot. They play along with questions about where it lives, what type of fish it eats.
2: Are we deceiving them? Are we setting them up to be deceived? And is this dishonest of us to encourage?
1: And there's another problem. It has to do with us, the people who are actually doing the caring.
2: So my question is, what happens to us? What happens to our moral character and our virtues in a world where we increasingly have more and more opportunities to transfer our responsibilities for caring for others to robots, and where the quality of those robots increasingly encourages us to feel more comfortable with doing this, to feel less guilty about it, to feel, in fact, maybe like that's the best way that we can care for our loved ones.
1: Valor says that caring is really hard, even for people with the best intentions.
2: The robots are reliable. The robots are trustworthy. We don't have to worry that the robots are going to get burned out, stressed out, that they're going to lose their patience. And we have to worry about that with human caregivers.
1: So Valor says she doesn't deny the potential usefulness of care bots, but thinks we should be wary of our intentions when we design them.
2: How could we help you take better care? Not how could we do what you're doing, not how could we replace you, but how could we help you become a better caregiver?
1: That means making robots that might challenge us, ones that make us work to form a relationship and encourage conversations with others.
4: What kind of a seal is she?
3: Yeah, white seal.
4: A white seal? Yeah.
3: That's all I can do.
4: She's pretty domesticated, right? She's house-trained.
3: Yeah.
1: Back at the Livermore VA, Bryce Lee is talking to therapist Cassandra Stevenson about Paro.
4: That's what seals usually eat, right?
3: Yeah. The wild ones
4: do, yeah, that's right.
1: Paro could be an example of the middle ground that ethicist Shannon Valor spoke of. It's helping therapists like Stevenson do her job better. It's getting patients like Lee outside of their room to socialize. But by not getting in the way of human-to-human interaction, it could help us develop our caring responsibilities rather than deplete them. At the Livermore VA, I'm Angela Johnston for Cross Currents.

November, uniform. 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
3: 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From Ice Life, Scott Carrier, Larry Massett, and Youth Radio. I'm Katie Davis with Street Map. You know when you open a map and then you try to get it folded back up again and you never can? 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I'm Katie Davis of Neighborhood Stories. Today's show, Street Map, stories about the people next door. Scott Carrier, he knows what I'm talking about.
5: That's my dog. He's okay. And these are tapes I made in my neighborhood. Some are sounds I recorded around my house. Some are things I taped off the radio. And others are interviews with my neighbors. I live at 474 G Street, Salt Lake City, Utah, and this program is my neighborhood scrapbook.
6: I think I should like to use those marvelous words written by Parley P. Pratt as something of a theme. The morning breaks, the shadows flee, lo, Zion's standard is unfurled. The dawning of a brighter day, majestic, rises on the world. The clouds of error disappear before the rays of truth divine. The glory bursting from afar, wide o'er the nations, soon will shine.

0: Okay, well, I would wonder what my house is like from somebody who comes in from the outside. Mm. And so I try to meet it that way a lot of the time. And when I meet it from the outside, I'm real puzzled by it. This isn't the house that I thought I was designing for myself, but it's the house that happened up around me. This table's gone through 17 moves. And the other things have long histories of their own that they came to me with already. Somehow I kind of guard and cherish those histories too, and what they do to my imagination. My grandmother's chair and my ex-husband's godmother's couch. But I'm kind of a Bedouin, I think. You know, I've had 18 moves in 20 years. I know how to pack it up and leave within one night and set it up someplace else. So if something dies on the way, it gets, you know, buried properly and left behind. I mean, this is how I've dealt with the outside world. This is what I've gone out and tried to structure a reality, and this is where it is. Do you know what I mean?
1: In neighborhoods I've lived in from the time I was a kid up till now, I've always been cold. There's a fence that separates that lot from that lot from that lot. And this separation, by virtue of symbols like fences and gates and private property and so on and so forth, or even dogs that'll bite you if you dare go into the area, all of this has emphasized what I call the isolation of individuals and families from each other. And this hasn't been improved at all. There is a feeling of stay away from us. You do your thing, we'll do our thing. Now, there are exceptions to that, for sure. But if you don't have a fence, if you don't have a closed-off area, you're in trouble. And I think that's one of the most distasteful signs of society degeneration.
2: What we really have is we have a brand new 50-year-old kitchen. I like this space here. I invented this. I always hated pulling out bowls, even though you can stack them from a cupboard. They're always awkward. So this is just an open square area. It's just open on the front side. You can put, well, I guess there's about 12 bowls all stacked in here. You don't have to lift them out of anything. You can just pull them straight out and pull the bowl that you want. And this cupboard over here, it's pretty nice. I had them put a little shelf here to put the waffle maker on, and I can put, I have a pasta maker in the basement, you know, a narrow shelf, and underneath you can put the toaster and the coffee grinder. It all will fit. And then over here, there's so many of the kitchens, they just don't have a place for something tall. I can put my whole Cuisinart in here without taking it apart. Because, like, when you start having to stack it, it takes about five times as much space. And then I have some tall vases and jars and things. And I don't know, what do you think? Do you like it?

Dad was funny. He wanted us to be pretty and dressed pretty and have our hair done pretty and have pretty shoes on, and he wanted my brother to be, oh, a big he-man of a boy, you know. And it was funny. If he'd come home from work and we weren't just so, he'd have a fit and fall in it. So we were always just pretty and clean. And, you know, I've wondered lots of times how in the world they ever kept people clean in this town. In the summer when it dries up, the dust just... And they didn't have... My mother used to wash on Monday with a great big boiler about this big. She'd put on a coal stove. And she'd dry it all and iron on Tuesday. And we everybody had to have a bath Saturday night because we had to go to church Sunday morning spotless clean. And I mean spotless. And Dad would see to it, too. I don't know. They were funny. You see, there's a storm coming in right there. Looks like it might be going toward Tooele, don't it?

0: Yeah?
1: What are you doing up in that tree up there?
0: Well.
1: Huh?
0: I'm a neighbor of yours. I live around the corner.
1: What? Who are you?
0: My name's Scott Carrier, and I live around the corner down there in G Street.
1: You don't live around the corner here. I know just about everybody that lives on this block.
0: No, I do. I live down there. I live down there.
1: Where do you say you live?
0: Around the corner down there.
1: Down where?
0: I live down on G Street down there.
1: G Street?
0: Yeah.
1: G Street and what?
0: About 9th Avenue.
1: Well, what are you doing up in that tree?
0: Well,
1: you're acting like a damn fool. Now come on down. That's over 20, 30 feet high. If you fall down, God knows what, I'm responsible and it'd be a hell of a mess. Now come on down.
0: Just let me stay up here a little bit longer. I'm almost done.
1: No, I'm not gonna let you stay up there one more minute. And if I could, I'd climb up and take you down by the seat of the pants.
0: Good
1: Lord, you can't even have a tree on your property anymore for fear that a fool like yourself is going to climb up it and fall off. Come on, Dad.

Well, I bought this house from a friend of mine who moved to San Francisco about 12, 13 years ago. And the house was, I've heard that it's the oldest house above 6th Avenue. And so at any rate, I bought the house and have been very involved in restoring it. And now most of the house is done except this old lean-to kitchen, which I use as a practice room. And it's the funkiest room in the house, but ideal for my purposes. I've got all my records in here and microphones and that, and can spread all my music and rosin, metronomes, bows, what have you, out and leave it out and not always have to be putting it away. So it's very convenient for me to use that right now. And I'll play a little piece just so you can hear what it is I do on the bass. This is the first movement of a sonata by Alessandro Scarlatti in D minor.

Why don't you come this way? I'll show you the basement. Anyway, this is kind of a, I don't know, we jokingly call it the ballroom because it's so large, runs the entire length of the house, which is pretty great. The previous owner said his son used to have a band, and this is where they practiced. But someday I'd like to maybe get a pool table or something in here. And then I have lots of closet space. Got a little cedar closet in here. You know, it's nice. I don't know. Turn this into a sauna or something. That'd be pretty great. Come on this way. I'll show you. We got quite a few bedrooms down here. Here's a... This is kind of a root cellar. It's got the dirt floor. And I tell my mother that when she retires, this is the room she can have.

0: We're calling this her room. Anyway, this is where I keep my motorcycle. You want me to start it for you?
1: Down here?
0: Yeah.

I pick up rocks that I find are interesting. I don't really do it because I think they're rare gems or, you know, rare rocks, you know, some agates and things like that. I pick them up because they're interesting. They kind of look like, this one here looks like it came from outer space. It's some kind of agatized rock. It's got oranges and purples and whites and, I mean, that orange is almost the color of a crab's back after it's been cooked, and that purple is a, well, it's kind of hard purple to describe. It's a waxy texture, and it's a darker, almost a mixture of a purple and an ox blood red. Why did I pick this one up? It looks like there's a lot of fossils in it or some sort, just little pieces of some kind of fossilized material right through here and right through here and through here and right through here. Just curiosity.

My name is George Nay, N-A-Y, but I belong to the Full Gospel Businessmen Fellowship International. And at 16 years old is when I found the Lord as my personal Savior, was baptized with the Holy Ghost, and spoke 2 hours in the Spanish language that I had never learned. Just the camp meeting we had here at Parowan this fall, in July, it was around the 4th of July, the camp meeting. One night, 150 people received fillings in their teeth the Lord put in. And the Lord puts in gold, he puts in silver, and he makes teeth white also. So Jesus makes the difference. We just love every one of you and appreciate you. The Lord bless you.

0: You want me to read my poem to W.S. Merwin?
1: Let me see it. Let me see if that's the one.
0: This is the one to Merwin. I gave him an answer. I said, dead hands, ha-ha. You may talk about the basilisk, Merwin. I'll tell you about dead hands. It's got nothing to do with letting...
1: People don't know him, so they won't
0: let the rings fall. Dead hands, I know dead hands. But I stare like the basilisk at these two lines of Merwin's, and yet I know dead hands. Once warm, caressing my silk, my skin, before they turn to wax in the casket, with veins vanished after life's red was sucked away in that hushed morgue. Dear God, do they run that blood down the drain? We are not going to go on with this, Scott. That's not. I'm not going to finish that. There's a simple little poem in here. There's a simple little poem that isn't so bloody. Y'all? No, I'm not talking to you. Go away.
1: It might be.
0: I don't give a damn. It's not. We're not talking to them.
1: Okay.
0: We don't have to. Just because that phone rings, why should a person have to talk to a phone? Someone terrible. I know it is. I know that it's someone terrible. No, that's why I know it's someone terrible. It isn't father. It isn't family. It isn't girlfriends. It is someone terrible. I am not getting it. That means it's a man. Stop it. I'll unplug you.

0: Scott Carrier's neighborhood was produced for Soundprint. Coming up on Street Map, we'll run down to the corner store and get lost in Batumi in the old Soviet Union. Stay tuned. I'm Katie Davis with Hearing Voices.
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0: This is Street Map from Hearing Voices, the best of public radio. When I was little, the summer sun in Washington, D.C. got the tar bubbling on our street. The trees, though, they created shade islands. And that's where we stopped as we ran down the block.
1: Clap your hand, huh? Stomp the beat. Clap your hand, huh? Stomp the beat.
0: Going to the corner store for candy when I was 10 years old was dicey in a couple of ways. Warren Butts could jump you and take your 50 cents. Or worse, take it, then make you go buy him a pig's foot. On other days, the bulbous namesake of our neighbor Dick could be on display in a basement doorway, naked and waving. Don't look, don't look, don't look, we'd say, but we always did.
1: Clap your hand, huh? Stomp the beat, ha! Clap your hand, stomp the beat, ha! Clap your hand.
0: Past the firehouse, past Tuffy's 57 Buick, down the street of chimney to chimney row houses. Jump the square with Peyton's blood still staining the concrete. Don't step on it or he'll come back to get you. Down, down, down, all the way down to the corner store. Looking first to make sure that dog is behind the counter, not pacing the aisles. Wayne, the owner, was a bloated white guy with a buzz cut who drove in from Virginia every day to take our quarters. He brought his German Shepherd, also white, to give customers the double hard stare. Whites were scared in 1968, as if the stores were still burning just blocks away on 14th Street. They really could still see Soul Brother spray-painted on the doors of black homes and stores. It meant, don't burn this place, we're not the enemy. Lucky's dad swears that's what saved their house during the riots. Wayne was usually sitting on a milk crate behind the store counter, his large butt dripping over the edges. He didn't say much, and I never touched his fingers when I gave him my money. In and out as fast as I could. Wayne didn't like anyone in the neighborhood, black or white, and he let you know it. We knew the dog would bite you with just a nod.

0: At 11, I was bolder. 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My brothers and friends sat dangling their legs off the firehouse wall and gave me orders. "I want a Slim Jim, 2 pretzels, a jawbreaker, 8 Mary Janes, all that, and a pack of Camels for Lefty, the hook and ladder driver who played football with us. Make the trip, keep the change." Or you could be spoiled like little Hester Nelson. She had her own tab at the corner store.
1: And I was a candy freak at a very young age, about 6 years old. I was a really scrawny kid, and I never ate anything but candy. So one day I decided, well, I'm going to have my candy connection secured. So I decided, okay, I'm going to set up an account, and I'll just have them bill my mother and father every month. So I remember one month having like this outrageous bill. But I owed like $100, which was a lot of money, and I would buy candy for everybody, and that's why everybody loved me.
0: Hester used her candy to strike bargains. "I'll give you these now and laters. I get to borrow your hula hoop." By that time, though, Maddie already owned the store.
2: Come on.
3: I'll copy up for you.
0: Maddie bought the corner store from Wayne about a year after the riots. And she hung a sign out front with her name in daffodil yellow. New smells mingled with the wash of ammonia. Sausages hissed from a twirling spit, and red hot peppers hovered in a jar like a lava lamp. The aisles had Crisco, Twinkies, and Hostess cherry pies, names so spry we double dutched to them. Crisco, Twinkies, cherry pie, you jump in, so do I.
4: One, two, three.
0: Maddie carefully wrote down the daily numbers, whispered by the adults. "I want 512 boxed," or "give me 322 straight for $5. Her thick cinnamon wrists were glazed with sweat every morning as she shoved the dollars and slips of papers into her apron pocket. The same people would drop by later in the afternoon to see if they hit the number. That was the best time to crouch by the bottom row of candy and listen to the gossip. Yes, she caught him in the bathtub. Stuck him right in the gut. "Shh, there's kids here," Maddie would say.
5: Time out.
0: In the summer, we'd make the trip barefoot, attempting long jumps from tree box to tree box, cooling our feet in the silky dust all the way down to the corner store. Freeze pops were held first to our foreheads and then to our tongues. Or Maddie would sell us half a popsicle. "Don't try to break it, let me do it," she'd say. We'd go back later for the other half. In August, with no air conditioning, ice was an all-day affair.
5: Oh, you're gonna get it now.
0: Maddie's became home base. Touch it, you're safe. Once in the fifth grade, I ran all the way across the Calvert Street Bridge after school with Bobby tearing after me because I wouldn't give him a kiss. I jerked open the screen door to Maddie's and shot in. Then I began poking through the bottles of Rock Creek sodas, stalling. Maddie shot me a look. "Are you rearranging my sodas?" Then Maddie glanced out the front window and came from behind her counter and cracked the screen door. "Now go on, Bobby, and leave this girl alone." Bobby pimped away to keep face, but he left. Corner store safety zone. Maddie's sign is still there. The Kims just left it up when they took over from her almost 2 decades ago. Mr. and Mrs. Kim were unassuming like that, making change quietly. The jangly screen door that always punctuated my trip was unhinged, and a glass door bolted in. They hired Muhammad from Sierra Leone to help stock Dove bars next to the freeze pops, tofu next to the fat back, and organic linseed bread alongside the sugar pops. The new inventory list captured the changing people in my neighborhood in the 1980s. For a while, black, Latino, and white tastes all blended together, not so much anymore. Anymore, the cases are packed with gourmet food.
6: This is Demax, right?
7: Yes.
6: Finest baby Havari. Baby Havari. Okay. This is the Laughing Cow original. Laughing Cow. Yeah, laughing cow. Oh, Lord, that's good to know.
0: It was about 5 years ago that the two-minute trip to the corner store began to take me 20, sometimes 25 minutes. One day, Fernando sauntered up, sipping a cup of tea. And he told me that his elderly next-door neighbor, Mrs. G, had taken to bathing with a hose in her front yard. Oh, dear. Then Judith, the lawyer, well, she stopped me to report that the same Mrs. G had been seen feeding the rats in her front yard. Really, Judith? Have you seen her? No, she said, but Bibi has. And since I am the self-appointed troubleshooter of the block, I went to talk with Mrs. G. I told her that the neighbors are worried that she's getting too old to take care of herself. Her filmy blue eyes flashed. If they're so worried, why don't they bring me a plate of hot food every now and then? At the corner store, the spill of news is constant. One afternoon, I walked down and Mrs. Kim warned me that she'd overheard two community leaders backed by the potato chips planning out an entire strategy against me and the mural I'd commissioned for the park. They're just jealous. Ignore them, she advised. Another day, Salah, the owner of the local gas station, blew into the store seething because I wrote a letter on behalf of my neighbors asking that he clean up his property. I stood at the counter as Salah cursed me loudly, a rosy flush creeping up to his ears. Muhammad kept right on punching in lottery numbers, but he met my eye with a protective gaze. And Mrs. Kim slipped her hand over mine and just held it there. I've learned that the shouting and the holding usually come together in my neighborhood. When it gets to me, I'll go out the back door and drive to the 7-Eleven to buy anonymous milk with no demands. I am always pulled back, though, to that long walk down my street, to the place where I am looked after and must do the same. A street can turn on a person. The corner store owner puts up a plastic barrier at the counter. Trust can fray and break. When that happened in East Oakland, poet Ice Life returned to a story we all know. And he asked Youth Radio to be his backup in the telling.
3: I'm here today to tell a story. A twisted story of ghetto glory. Now, I know you heard of Romeo and Juliet, but I bet you ain't heard of Rome and Net-Net. See, the story's a bit different. A bit more explicit. So sad, almost all bad, they young, beautiful, and don't even know. Society tell him to be a thug, they tell her to be a... They victims of the system placed on us years ago.
7: Where are we at right now, Bianca?
8: 78th Avenue.
7: And can you describe what you see out here? Like
8: liquor stores, nail shops. I don't know. These look like a whole bunch of people socializing.
7: This is your neighborhood?
8: Yeah. I try not to go outside at night. I mean, because you never know. You might get killed.
3: Let me tell you how Rome and Net-Net first met. She was standing at the bus stop, sucking on a lollipop, short skirt, short top. Girl, you need to stop. You wearing summer clothes and it ain't even hot. Net-Net ain't the only one to blame her. Number of things make her do what she do. Her mama wasn't ever really there and her dad died when she was two. Yet still up she grew. And out she grew. Maybe a little too fast, cause the drunk man on the corner said, "Damn, girl, look at your ass." And she laughed, not knowing she being disrespected. She look up and see Rome coming from the other direction.
8: When I get off the bus, all I see, the first thing I see is a prostitute in the corner who's pregnant and who's like probably 20-something years old. And that's just depressing. I mean, it's like, dang, she has so much, she could do so much more of her life. I mean, if the homicide rate keeps climbing, you just can't, you can't just live, I mean, because it's affecting everybody. I mean, you never know if that bullet is going to come and hit one of your children.
9: Right now, we're at a point where I don't like my child to be out at night without knowing exactly where she is or picking her up directly from BART or from the place where she was, because stray bullets are everywhere. You know, I had a visitor at my home and stray bullets hit the car, and, you know, it could have easily been a person. So it's not a very fair situation.
3: Now here come Rome fronting on his cellular phone because his credit got denied when he tried to get it turned on. Looking dumb, with weed in his socks and cracking his gums, he walked down the street throwing up where he from. He see Net-Net pretend to hang his phone up. He touched his pager like he being blown up. He said, damn, baby girl, what's your name? What's your steez? Why you got that skirt on? It's only like 40 degrees. She said, please, but she was getting sick, so she sneezed. Ha, choo. He said, bless you. She said, nah, forget you. You don't know me well enough to be talking about my clothes and all that kind of stuff. My bad, baby girl. I'm just looking out for your health. By the way, let me introduce myself. My name is Rome. Can we chop it up, talk on the phone? No? Why? Why? Because you fine, and I know you tired, because all day you've been walking through my mind. No, he didn't use that tired line, but she tripping, so you know what she say. Okay. That's so sweet. You the man I always wanted to meet.
7: My girlfriend and I have only been together for about 2 or 3 weeks. We come from such the same background in Oakland. Her mom lives on 94th and I live on, my mom lives on 23rd. It was interesting because at the time when we were younger, since I was like more of a square kind of a person, we could have been friends, but I also could have been someone that she thought was square. Like I used to carry a briefcase to school and I wanted to be a scientist. Then I wanted to be a stockbroker. I wasn't trying to be a thug at all. When you were younger, did you used to go outside and play?
8: Yeah. I used to live in the East on the 23rd, East 23rd, and it was just like I played all the time, but I wasn't really aware of things that were happening.
3: Net-Net get pregnant. 9 months later, the saddest day of the year, she holding this beautiful baby girl, but her face drops tears as she sings her daughter a sad lullaby song, because Rome died in a drug deal going terribly wrong. You see, Rome died. Never got to see his newborn baby girl's eyes. Now he's not there to wipe the tears from Net-Net's eyes. Net-Net puts down the baby cries. Net-Net goes in the kitchen and gets a kitchen knife. Net-Net says her wrist not once. Net-Net says her wrist twice. Suicide.
8: The only time you talk to your neighbors really is like if you see them outside and you say hello and good night or whatever. You never like talk about real issues, things that are really important. It's not always, you can't always like wait around and think that everybody else is going to do it. You need to take some action for yourself. And I think we kind of lost that, like our generation.
3: At 10 years old, the daughter says, both my parents died. At 13, she curses the parents she never really knew. Forget my mama and my daddy, forget him too. And at 16, she's standing at the bus stop, sucking on a lollipop. Short skirt, short top, cause y'all, we need to stop. We be wearing summer clothes like it ain't even hot, leaving our problems to be solved by somebody else. Then we wonder why history always repeats itself, repeats itself. Why history always repeats itself. Roman Net-Net's in 62, 72, 82, 92, and now in 2002. Cause through all the madness, we laugh at the little ghetto kids on the bus stop.
0: 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With Gerald Ward II, Bianca Yarborough, and her mom, Bridget Taylor. You're listening to Street Map from Hearing Voices. History can repeat itself, or in some cases get lost, for a while or forever. That's how it is in Batumi, a port on the Black Sea near Turkey. The city was once part of the Soviet Empire, and Larry Massett traveled there a few years ago with his friend Alex. This was Larry's first visit to Batumi. For Alex, it was a homecoming.
10: My friend Alex and I have been walking around Batumi the whole day looking for the train ticket office. Not the train station, that's a piece of cake, but the little cubbyhole of an office that sells the tickets. It has to be here someplace, right? It was here a couple of weeks ago when we first arrived.
11: We checked out 3 locations, pointed by different people. In each new location, they told us, no, they moved from here. So eventually we made it all the way across town, nearly dying in the process from the heat. After being pointed by different people to about 5 different directions, we finally arrived at the place to learn that we arrived too early. And if you want to get a railway ticket, you get it 2 or 3 days in advance, but not earlier than that.
10: Fine, but now it is 2 or 3 days before we need to leave, and the ticket office has moved again. In fact, it seems to have vanished altogether. A lot of things have vanished in Batumi over the years. The Roman Empire, the Byzantine Empire, the Ottoman Empire, the Russian Empire, most recently the Soviet Union. You find a wall here, a bridge there, an old fort. Just now we went by an opera house put up in the 1900s. Isadora Duncan used to dance here, they say. Cows graze on the lawn.
11: Going to places you grew up in is always a little bit depressing, and every time the city looked a bit smaller, which is okay, which I guess is just part of growing up. But it was distinctively seedier and shabbier every time. Where are those luxurious royal palms we used to have in the main square? Gone and not replanted. Where is this? Where is that? What happened to those fountains? And on it goes. Every time the city was more and more shabby, more and more third worldish.
10: We walk down narrow, half-paved streets. Grapevines climb the whitewashed walls. Laundry flaps from wooden balconies. People are hawking watermelons, tomatoes, brooms. We both see what's here, but Alex sees what's gone.
11: First, the Greeks started to emigrate in the 70s when it became possible, and then the Jews left in bulk, and most Russians are gone back to Russia.
10: Alex's family has roots in Lithuania and Azerbaijan. The point is, they're not native.
11: A person like myself, you were born here, yet you always had this feeling, and not just because you were paranoid, you were led to feel foreign here and somewhat second-rate citizen because you were not ethnically right.
10: Well, I argue, but you're like the Romans or the Turks, all those other colonists. When the empire goes belly up, all you can see is decline and fall. The local people must feel a lot more cheerful, don't you think? Oh, yes, he says, navigating a pothole the size of a bathtub. Yes, everyone agrees things are better now compared to the 90s, anyway. Right after the breakup of the Soviet Union. Those were the dark years, the time of chaos.
11: It's exactly at the height of that chaos that my father died. You know, when he died in the hospital here, there were no drugs in that hospital. They couldn't give him pain relievers. They would give him IV with my sister holding a candle with the flickering light of a candle because there was no electricity in the hospital. There was no electricity, period. Like that. So those were the years.
10: Now we're in the Turkish market. We don't imagine the train ticket offices here, but who knows? This is a real bazaar with an endless warren of little stalls selling car engines, nails, gold, ladies' underwear, cement, glue. Alex is hoping to find some electrical transformer part for his sister. I know for sure you can buy electric fans here. I'm about to acquire my third fan in 2 weeks. It's odd about the fan. I'll explain.

0: back porch of the apartment where Alex's mother lives. I've been sleeping out here, and this, see this, is an ordinary floor fan. 5 foot tall, white plastic with blue blades. About $10. Next to it is an identical fan, and next to that, another one, and another one. Why so many fans? Well, the fan on the far left, fan number one, was here when I got here. When it's running, it can bring the temperature down to a soothing 99 in the shade. But as soon as I leave to get a glass of water, Alex's mother sneaks out on the porch and turns it off. I come back out, turn it on. The minute I'm not looking, she turns it off again. Is she worried about the electric bill? No, she says. Only if you keep using the fan, it'll break. Right. Let's not use the fan. All the same, I flick it on just before going to sleep. In the morning, it's dead. Huh. Must be a lemon. Get a new fan from the market. Turn it on, go to sleep. And what do you know? It dies during the night. It occurs to me the fans in Batumi are like the cars, the buses, the phones. Nothing works. The toilet in this apartment hasn't flushed in 10 years, I'm told. No one even tries to fix it. We just haul water from the bathtub, when there is water. So, the new fan is an experiment in post-colonial decay. I want to see exactly how long it will operate in broad daylight while being observed. Okay, ready? I'm going to kick it on. Here goes. Starts right up. The blade is kind of scraping the cage, but that's all right. How ridiculous. It's not going to break while I'm staring at it. And then, just at the 5 minute mark, 57, 58, 59. Kaboom! All hell breaks loose in the sky. Monsoon. The city's going to flood for days. The fan quits in a puff of smoke. Wind knocks over the potted geraniums. Alex's mother surveys the wreckage. Good work, she says. Why don't you buy one more fan? Maybe it'll snow. Rain or not, Alex wants to visit the botanical gardens on the edge of town, a favorite spot from his childhood. There is just about zero chance the train ticket office will have moved out here. I'm afraid we're starting to wander.
1: I remember there were flowers all over. I mean, where are all the roses and the exotic plants that nobody knew the names of? All of them gone for some reason, I don't know.
0: The Japanese goldfish ponds are still here, but it looks like somebody has eaten the fish.
1: The garden actually was of some world renown. It was one of a handful of this sort of landmark, colonial, imperial-style gardens. The townsfolk have taken whatever is portable, all the azalea bushes. They're carving out chunks, sort of condemning chunks of the garden all over, along the edges. It's prime land for growing tangerines, of course. So who cares? Just plant some more tangerines here.
0: Batumi, he says, was the only place in the whole Soviet Union where you could grow tangerines. They came ripe in January, the height of winter in Moscow. Imagine the profit you could make smuggling tangerines up to Russia. This was a wealthy city.
1: You see all these huge three-story farmers' houses, which are quite large even by American standards. That was all paid for with tangerines. So tangerine was really keeping it all together, but it only could work in a closed socialist economy, of course. Once Russia could get its tangerines any place in the Mediterranean, cheap Moroccan, Spanish stuff, the bottom Italian.

0: We never could find the train ticket office, but Alex's mother has decided to throw us a farewell dinner with the best china and the best wine and the best chicken she can stew up on her one tiny ceramic hot plate. The stove doesn't work, did I mention that? The room is stuffed with books and bric-a-brac and the piano no one can play. All the luxuries of the old Soviet intelligentsia. Until she retired, Alex's mother taught Russian literature at the Merchant Marine Institute. The Soviets believed sailors ought to know Pushkin and Tolstoy before heading out to sea. The institute is gone now, of course. Like the train ticket place. Nobody seems to mind, though. Maybe we just bribe the conductor when we get on the train. Or someone says, maybe the train doesn't run anymore. Maybe you can't leave. You'll have to stay here forever. Why not? Why not? This is home.
1: This is home.
2: Goodbye, Batumi was produced by Larry Massett for The Savvy Traveler. Larry also produced our show today. Links to all the producers you heard in this hour, Street Map, are at hearingvoices.com. I'm Katie Davis of Neighborhood Stories.
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4: This is Bird Note. As a flock of ducks lift off from a marsh, their wings reveal large patches of powder blue and emerald. These dabbling ducks are called blue-winged teal. They're petite birds, noticeably smaller than mallards. The male's blue-gray head has a bright white crescent at the base of the bill, and his cinnamon sides and underparts are peppered with dark dots. Females are mottled grayish-brown. Blue-winged teal are long-distance migrants, traveling from nesting areas in Canada and the U.S. to South America for the winter. They feed in shallow water, with a preference during the breeding season for snails and fly larvae. In fall and winter, they seek out plant matter, especially seeds. Blue-winged teal pair up during the winter and migrate together in spring to a nesting area, often to where the female was born. There, the female will lay about 10 eggs, which hatch after 3 weeks. Once the eggs hatch, mother and ducklings walk away from the nest area within 24 hours, never to return to their nest again. Within just weeks, the young will be flying and ready to join their parents in their great migration south. For Bird Note, I'm Michael Stein.
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6: A light summer rain darkens the greenstone walls of the old church, and a three-wheeled moto taxi rounds the corner. Oaxaca, Mexico, and the Sierra Norte are visible through the mist. On the flat bed of the moto taxi is a sound system, advertising the big fight. Tonight, it says, Lucha Libre. The ring is in the center of an old tiled parking garage, and colorful flags flitter above. The men wear extravagant costumes, bright masks, spandex, leather boots, and they fly through the air, launching off the ropes, pulling off incredible acrobatic flips and high kicks. The audience surrounds them, seated at floor level, looking up, as a luchador called Endeavor launches himself 15 feet out of the ring directly onto his muscle-bound opponent, crashing into the folding chairs. Over by the sound system, I speak to Manuel Eleon Hernandez, the announcer of tonight's fight.
1: Son personas normales, pero al momento en el que se visten, que se ponen una máscara...
7: These are ordinary people. They are normal people, but in the moment they get dressed, that they wear a multicolored mask, a mask that represents a character, these people change completely. They become they practically become immortal once they're up in the ring.
6: Postcards from the Wind are produced by me, Phil Corbett, a full 40-minute episode about Lucha Libre at thewind.org.
8: Hello and back to the show. My name's George Clooney and I'd like to say hello, hello, hello, hello. I love you, you love me.

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0: Everyone loves a good story. Happy ones, emotional ones, short ones. Hey, even the long ones. And of course, we definitely love the funny ones. But I must say, it all depends on how the story is told. You are listening to PRX Remix, where we bring stories to life.
1: Hey, it's Ari. I recently had a rather memorable conversation with two women.
2: My name is Ione Quigley. I'm the Tribal Historic Preservation Officer for the Rosebud Sioux Tribe.
3: My name is Karen K. Little Thunder. I am a member of the Rosebud Sioux Tribe.
1: Karen and Ione live on the Rosebud Reservation in South Central South Dakota.
3: Rolling plains, a little bit of hills. There's a river running through the reservation. Pine trees, lots of cottonwood trees. It's beautiful country.
2: We are a population of maybe about 35,000 in our tribe. Some of them live off of the reservation. We have relatives amongst each other so that we're forever connected with somebody. Everybody knows everybody. And everybody relates to all of the challenges that we all face as a tribe. But all in all, it's home. Everybody that leaves from here, sometime in their life, they look for home and they come home. Mm-hmm. Those of us that remain here throughout our lives, we're always here for the relatives that want to make it home this way.
1: Ione and Karen spoke about the beauty of this special place where they grew up and live today, of stepping outside in the early hours to say prayers under a morning star, of clean water and buffalo herds and a connection to the earth. But they also spoke of difficulties, of overwhelming challenges, both modern and inherited, and a disconnect from their own culture. Here's Karen.
3: I now have my bachelor's degree in business management from St. Igleshka University and the Lakota Studies Department. That is where I learned most of what I do know about my own culture.
1: It was at this local university that Karen experienced an abrupt and painful awakening. A student came to her and urged Karen to talk to a professor on campus who is teaching his students about something called the Blue Water Massacre.
3: So I did. We caught up with each other in the hallway of the Lakota Studies Department building, and he shared with me a quick 10, 15 minutes of the massacre, what he was teaching.
1: The 1855 Blue Water Massacre took place about a four-hour drive south of where Karen stood at that moment. It's considered the first major attack in what would become a 35-year campaign of assaults perpetrated by the U.S. Army upon the Lakota people, a campaign that culminated in the attack at Wounded Knee. By the end of the Blue Water Massacre, 86 Lakota would be dead and 70 would be rounded up and held by the U.S. military at Fort Laramie. It was an event that forever changed the history of the Lakota, the tribes of the Northern Plains, and Karen Little Thunder's family.
3: Yes, my great-great-grandfather, Little Thunder, Joaquin Achikala, was among the leaders of the camp at the time of the massacre. I call him Little Thunder the Elder, and then my great-grandfather I call Little Thunder the Younger. He was a young boy around 10, 12 years old at the time of the massacre, and he was protected and hidden by his grandmother, and he was able to survive.
1: Karen knows about the massacre now, but as she stood in the hallway that day, she learned about much of it for basically the first time.
3: It was horrible. It was horrifying. And I couldn't express, I couldn't share, I couldn't even ask anybody. So this turned my world upside down entirely. I have come to believe that I was one of the people there who was killed. I do believe in reincarnation. I do believe in the ways of our people. And I do have memories of that day.
1: Wow. You believe that you experienced it, died on that day, and came back?
3: Exactly.
1: At the very moment that Karen was standing in that hallway, some 1,500 miles east in Washington, D.C., there were belongings that had borne witness to that massacre, items that had been sitting in a Smithsonian Institution storage facility for generations. And early this fall, Karen and Ione got them back. From Smithsonian Magazine and PRX Productions, this is There's More to That, the show where history doesn't live in the past. In this episode, the journey of the Blue Water Collection from its home to a museum and back again, and how it's brought the possibility of healing to the Lakota community. Stay tuned.

0: The massacre happened on September 3rd, 1855. It was an attack of retaliation and revenge.
1: The story of the Blue Water Massacre begins a year prior to the actual day of the attack, when a cow being led by a group of Mormon settlers got separated from its party.
0: And our people found that cow and made meals of it, fed the people.
1: This is Karen again.
0: Our leadership made restitution for that cow, tried to. But the military was angry and wanted to find the person who took that cow.
1: The incident caught the attention of a young U.S. Army lieutenant named John Grattan.
0: So in August 1854, Lieutenant Grattan and his 30 soldiers approached the camp of Conquering Bear. They attempted to do this by force, and our people, when realizing what was going on, fought back and killed the entire party of 30 soldiers, and it's called the Grattan Massacre.
1: This massacre, in turn, caught the attention of President Franklin Pierce and his cabinet.
0: So they turned around and hired General Harney, commissioned him to lead what was called the Sioux Expedition.
2: William Harney was this imposing 6-foot-something figure, barrel-chested with a big white beard, and he was a well-known Indian fighter at the time and known to be particularly bloodthirsty.
1: Tim Madigan is an author and journalist who's been reporting on the Blue Water Massacre and its fallout for Smithsonian Magazine.
2: He was also a friend of Jefferson Davis.
1: The same Jefferson Davis who would go on to become the president of the Confederacy. But back then, he was President Franklin Pierce's Secretary of War, and he called upon his friend, William Harney, to exact revenge for what happened with Grattan.
2: Late 1854, there was a meeting in the White House, and the president said, just whip the Indians for us. But it wasn't his mission to go out and negotiate. It wasn't his mission to go out and strategically arrest. It was to teach them a lesson.
1: And so Harney and his force of about 600 men set off to do just that. Tell me about the day of the massacre, Tim. Can you walk me through what happened?
2: In the middle of the night, Harney sent a large part of them around to the north, basically to lie in wait for the camp. Because what they were going to do is they were going to attack from the south and drive the people into the teeth of this ambush.
1: But before the troops could arrive at their hidden station to the north, the Lakota people noticed Harney and the rest of the troops to the south on the horizon.
2: The people immediately started to strike their camp and prepare to flee. So he called Little Thunder to a parley.
1: You mean like a chat?
2: Yeah, a parley, chat, negotiation. And Little Thunder shows up, according to one account, with two of his warriors, Spotted Tail and Iron Shell. They gallop out to Harney and said, we come in peace. We don't want anything to do with you. Mm. And it was said that Little Thunder was holding an umbrella as a makeshift white flag. Harney basically said, too bad. And we're here to fight. Go back to your people, and that's the way it's going to be. And so Little Thunder returned to his people, and Harney gave the order to attack.
1: But this was a stalling tactic by Harney, right?
2: Exactly. It was a stalling tactic by Harney to make sure that his troops at the other end of the massacre site had a chance to get in place to basically catch the people as they fled away from Harney's force. And as soon as Harney felt like he had sufficient time, the day unfolded from there.
1: Tell me about what happened.
2: The Harney force had just become equipped with Sharp's rifles. They were very powerful and had a long range, and so they could fire down on the people from a significant distance. And the muskets and the bows and arrows that the Lakota had, you know, couldn't reach them. It just became a slaughter.
1: Warning. We're about to discuss some of the graphic details about what happened. If you prefer to skip ahead about a minute, we invite you to do so now.
2: The Lakota people fled into some caves that were kind of hewn from these cliffs. They tried to take shelter in these caves, and the soldiers followed them there and just opened fire indiscriminately into these caves and kept firing until one of the officers heard a baby cry. Mm. And then the firing stopped. And there was any number of people, mostly women and children, killed and maimed and wounded in that cave. The one kind of surviving account of a person who was from the Lakota side who was there, her name is Kokowin, I think. She's a woman about in her 40s at the time, and she described the horror of it. I mean, smoke and the dust and the screams and the bodies falling out everywhere and just the carnage of it. She was wounded herself, but managed to bandage herself with a piece of her dress and hide in a bush or something until things were done. This was not a fair fight. And the thing about it is that for 100 years afterwards, at least, it was known in the history books as just another great military triumph for the army against the Lakota. And that's the way the historical markers read. The Battle of Blue Water. Well, it wasn't a Battle of Blue Water. It was the Blue Water Massacre.
1: Tim says the massacre ushered in a bloody new era.
2: This was, I think, a really important moment in American history because this was a deeply traumatizing and eye-opening event for the Lakota and the people of the Northern Plains generally, because

0: plans was to fight. Mm. The other people, Little Thunder and later Spotted Tail, who succeeded Little Thunder as a chief, thought the choice was either surrender and go to reservations or continue to fight and be killed. And so they chose the less violent path. And so there was always this kind of tension among the people from that time on. What do we do about this? Do we fight or do we give in? All the while, I think there was a sense of inevitability on the plains at the time, that these people could fight. They were very proud. They were very accomplished. But that ultimately, they just didn't have the resources to forestall what was happening in the West at the time.
1: After the attack, General Harney ordered that the battle site be burned.
0: The most vivid account of this came from Lieutenant Gouverneur Warren, who later became a Civil War general, who wrote about how heartbroken he was and how horrified he was by what he saw. But he also, you know, while this village was still smoldering, gathered up dozens and dozens of pieces of their belongings from the bodies of the slain, probably put them on a cart and shipped them back to the East Coast and eventually donated them to the Smithsonian. Very quietly, and he never spoke about it publicly afterwards, and the supposition was that the reason he didn't was that he was ashamed by what he did.
1: Why did Warren think to send these belongings to the Smithsonian? What was the Smithsonian at the time?
0: The Smithsonian was a fledgling cultural institution. It had not been in existence for very long. Mm. Why exactly he did this, no one can say for sure. The only thing that is for certain is that he did. He was a map maker and a topographer. And at the time, the do of these things could be justified because they were for the good of science. Warren was a friend of Joseph Henry, the first secretary of the Smithsonian. And one of the things that we came across was a letter that Joseph Henry wrote to General Sherman, who was then the head of the army. And Henry said, "Dear General Sherman, we know you're fighting a lot of Indians these days," I'm paraphrasing. "But when you do, try to remember to get their stuff, because we need it for the museum. You know, it's important for us to have a fulsome collection of Native American artifacts, and the best way to get it is probably, you know, when you have these battles, to go ahead and take their stuff." And he said, as an example, what happened in 1855. There was this battle along this place called Blue Water Creek, and Lieutenant Warren had the presence of mind to gather all these articles, and then the quote was in this letter, "from the bodies of the slain."
1: We know these belongings arrived, but we don't know much about what happened after that. They were likely displayed infrequently, if at all. Decades passed. Many forgot.
0: So in the early 1970s, a young historian named James Hansen was going through the card catalog at the time in the National Museum of Natural History and seeing up all these Lakota items attached to Governor Warren. And Hansen knew of Governor Warren because he had followed him in his sojourns across the West. And so he said, "Well, my God, there's all this stuff here." He ended up writing a book about it, published in 1996, called Little Chief's Gathering. Little Chief is what the Lakota called Warren. Well, James Hansen's book started being passed around by people who I think was important in alerting them to the fact that these things existed there. And then it just kind of went from there.
2: Between that book being shared with me and then Peter Gibbs sharing with me what he was teaching in his class, that's how I even learned about the collection.
1: This is Karen again.
2: It was called the Warren Collection. We are now calling it the Blue Water Collection, and we try to avoid the word artifacts. These are not artifacts. These are our relatives.
3: Belongings.
2: Spirits. These are not mere artifacts.
1: And what are they exactly? Can you describe what these belongings are? What was taken?
2: The collection includes

0: includes things such as clothing, tools, two of our chanupa, our sacred pipes, what the world calls peace pipes. There are buffalo robes, there are blankets,
1: Moccasins.
0: moccasins, lots of moccasins.
2: Ione is here too.
1: Like Karen said, we had items that were very personal items. And from looking at the designs and looking at the collection itself of belongings, it seemed to be from one or two families because they had the same kind of design and the same kind of beadwork on some of the items. You couldn't help but notice that they came from at least one or more camps or homes.
2: So they were at the Smithsonian all this time?
1: All of these years, yes. So when the family stepped up and said, "We want these belongings back," I agreed that they should come home, that they should have come home years back, that they shouldn't have even left from here. With a lot of hard work, Phil and Karen Little Thunder went about requesting that repatriation of these belongings back. And I stepped in to encourage and advise and help facilitate in any way that I could as the preservation officer.
2: A big break came in 2022 for Ione, Karen, and Karen's cousin, Phil Little Thunder, when the Smithsonian Museums adopted an ethical returns policy for items from Native American communities.
1: And we were asked to go and identify the belongings at the Smithsonian. So we were there and we were able to really see for ourselves and identify for ourselves all the belongings.
2: Here again comes a portion with explicit details. Some of this is quite difficult, so please take care while listening.
1: Before we had left, we had been given photographs of these items, and I noticed that one of the items was a baby blanket, and there was a couple of sinew strings that were visibly, obviously attached to something else at one time, but were broken off. And I knew that what had been broken off had to have been an umbilical cord. And there it was. But it was mislabeled. It was mislabeled as a pin cushion. Well, we did not use pin cushions in that year. I was a little amused by it, but I was a little offended as well. So we took a look at the blanket and we saw where the sinew had been broken off. And we found the object, which was the umbilical cord. And not only within the umbilical cord, but there are some quill work that had been done. And people that know the Lakota way of quill work techniques know that the grandmas, the aunties, the mothers, they put these quills into their mouth to flatten them before they worked with them and applied them to the leather or the material. And so they have a DNA attached to them. And so we had to point this out and identify each and every one of the objects that were there and help them to identify them correctly.
2: One belonging stood out in particular to Karen, a doll.
0: The doll stands maybe 8 to 10 inches tall. She's wearing a blue traditional style dress. She has beaded leggings and little beaded moccasins. And dolls like that are actually used in passing on our family traditions, our ways. Our young children learn, especially our women, they learn by taking care of those dolls. And that doll was taken from a little girl.
1: A doll in another time was actually used to create the feelings of responsibility, to create the feelings of nurturing, and create the feelings of taking care physically, spiritually, culturally, intellectually, emotionally as well, to take care of a child. And this actually prepared the young ladies in that sense, to be able to nurture a child well. You cannot nurture a child just physically by feeding them, cleaning them. No, we nurture their emotions. We nurture their spirit as well. So a doll in a child's life, a young lady's life, would be more than just a doll, an item, spirit. We put all these things into our life, into the things that we have. We recognize that a bowl would feed us, so we would survive and be protected with that bowl. And I was told by an elder that if you find a projectile point out in the field, yes, you may pick it up, you may look at it, but you smudge yourself off and you leave it there because you didn't make that. It's not yours. That object, it might have been used to feed your family. It might have been used to kill someone. And you don't know what it was used for, basically. And so you leave it there. We're careful about the things that we come across because they all have a story to them and that energy attached to them.
2: Karen and Ione were able to help the Smithsonian recognize the need to have these belongings returned to the Rosebud Sioux tribe and to do so as soon as possible.
1: And the staff there were very, very open. They're not of that old mindset where you don't let anything out. You know, these people were open in that these are your belongings. They should be home with you. And these young people were even able to say that we are not the experts on identifying anything of yours. You are the experts. You come in and tell us what these things are. So I felt that there has been a major, major shift of thinking and the philosophy of what the Smithsonian was back in the 1800s to now, 2025. They basically opened their hearts as well to us, telling us that we are going to fully trust you and let you tell us about these items, which had never been done before. I looked at a few of the items and all I could do was shake my head because I cannot hold anybody accountable that is there right now.
3: Yeah.
1: The people to hold accountable were the people back in the 1850s. Back then, they even scratched in a number on the bowl of a pipe. They wrote a number on a little child's moccasin. It was not theirs to number, to claim, to put a mark on there. It didn't belong to them, but they did. It's just horrifying to sit here and think back of what their mindset was. I'm beyond blaming anyone now. It happened. Let's just correct it from this day on. Let's start making those corrections. And I believe we have the right people at the Smithsonian right now to make those corrections and make those changes that we need.
2: A big step towards this correction happened a couple months ago in late August. Just days before the 170th commemoration of the Blue Water Massacre, Karen watched a truck arrive in Llewellyn, Nebraska at Ash Hollow State Historical Park, which overlooks the site of the battle.
0: I have a picture of that truck coming up the driveway towards the visitor center. Throughout this entire process, I've been in disbelief because I never, ever believed that these would be returned. And knowing that they were in that truck coming up the drive, it was emotional. Yes, it was truly emotional. There were many of our friends and relatives who also joined us. It was just overwhelming, but it was happy. It was good. That day was more than I can say in just a few minutes. That's what it was like. Mm.
2: There were many that attended the commemoration of the massacre a week after the belongings were returned. Here's Ione.
1: The community of Llewellyn, the state park people, a couple of the people came from the Smithsonian, and the relatives. It was a good feeling of, I'm going to use the word unity. I won't tell you any kind of specific details because that ceremony belongs in that ceremony itself. But I can tell you that there were prayers and songs for the spirits of our relatives whose lives were taken there, letting them know that they are comforted, that they are remembered, and that they can move on peacefully now. And the Harney family, Paul Harney Soderman, who was the descendant of Harney that wanted to make things right, he came, he was there. He was a big part of the event there and a big part of the belongings coming back. And so he made things right for himself, at least. Mm-hmm. Not for his ancestor, but for himself. And now he can walk without carrying that burden as well. So for everyone involved, some of us that needed to cry and let that out, that happened. But when I left from there, I had this content feeling that we did our best making things right for all the people that had their lives taken there and all the ones that had been marched up to Fort Laramie and on through the generations.
2: The 69 belongings that have been returned will be housed at Ash Hollow State Historical Park for the next 2 years. The community will have a say in what happens to them next.
1: We're beginning to realize the full impact that the history has had on our people. And each and every item that comes home makes us that much stronger as people and makes us come to a point of healing, which is so, so important in this day, that we come to some point of healing that each and every child can stand up and introduce themselves in Lakota and feeling good about it, feeling very good about it. So it's really important that whether it be a song or an item that comes home, each and every piece of our history that comes back, we're willing to celebrate that.
2: And I'm wondering, what does it mean for each of you to have these belongings back home in the care of your community? And what do you hope that having them back will mean?
0: What it means to me is truth. Our history, these types of things have been erased. What this has come to mean to me as I've experienced this is forgiveness. We need to talk about forgiveness and get back to love, get back to taking care of each other the way it once was. For the people, I want healing, forgiveness, unity, and restoration of our Lakota ways, our Lakota life ways. I believe we can use this collection in helping our people to see ourselves, to learn about ourselves. We're human. You know, the reason this happened is because we were not seen as human. But we are human, and we are surviving. That's what it means to me.
1: I applaud that, Karen. One of the things that I really began to see was that each and every item that comes home actually brings us a little closer to a place of actually healing. We are still here. We are resilient, and we will remain as long as our young people know who they are and bringing these belongings home, bringing our songs together, our ceremonies together, our relatives together, bringing them back together is so crucial in all of this healing.
2: The restoration of these belongings has also helped Karen find personal healing.
0: I visited the collection while it was still in Washington, D.C. twice prior to this return. In 2010, when I first visited, I thought this was beyond, I couldn't believe this. And now that it's actually happened, this is going to set us on our path toward healing our people, because Lakota mourning processes are different than yours. And those have been stunned. I mean, we were shocked, and that historical trauma that still exists. Mm.
2: And Karen, it sounds like you feel that getting these belongings back is a step towards this other future you want for you and your people.
0: Yes, it is. When I was helping to change the name of the mountain from Harney Peak to Black Elk Peak, one of the statements I finally remember making before that board was that doing this will help to restore some dignity and some honor to our people once we learn who we are and where we come from.
1: I think in addition to that, our almost complete genocide that we suffered, we have now internalized our oppression. And I think when we start to see that we all come from the same place, that we were all survivors of this massacre,
0: mm-hmm.
1: it's going to bring us together. And that internalized oppression that we have been acting out will no longer be there. We will have compassion for one another. We will be in unity as a people.
2: Karen and Ione agree there's still a lot of work to be done. Karen says she knows that one of her great-great-grandfather's shirts is still in the hands of a private collector. It almost went to public auction in 2013, but it didn't, and she'd like it back. And Ione is still searching for the names and records of the massacre survivors taken to Fort Laramie, as well as the locations of the remains of those that died during the fight.
1: There's going to be hard feelings yet. But the overall feeling that I got from being there the last few days was that the Blue Water Creek has clear, clear water. It's no longer running of blood, giving me the assurance that it has washed away all of those bad things. They're all cleansed now, and that things are going to start anew. And there were a lot of little white butterflies around there indicating that there were some child spirits there. So when these little white butterflies came around, I got a better feeling of, yes, I cried, but it was with happiness that we were able to connect them with their items once again. So the little girl has her doll again close to her. She's not out looking for it. The baby's not searching for the umbilical cord. He has it now. So it was a hard thing to process, a hard thing to be immersed in right then and there with all the emotions, all the spirits moving about, the water moving around, cleansing. It was a mixture of both good and bad. But at the end of the day, it was a feeling of, I won't say happiness, but there was a feeling of a little peace and contentment.
2: Thank you both so, so much. It was a real honor to speak with you about this.
0: Thank you for reaching out.
1: And thank you for allowing us to voice our little voices.
0: Yes.
2: They carry a big, big story, an important story to share.
0: Yes, we do. And now the people help to carry it.

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We'll put a link in our show notes. 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From PRX, our team is Jessica Miller, Genevieve Sponsler, Adriana Rosas Rivera, Cleo Levin, Sandra Lopez Monsalve, Pedro Rafael Rosado, and Edwin Ochoa. The executive producer of PRX Productions is Jocelyn Gonzalez. Our episode artwork is by Emily Lankowitz, fact-checking by Stephanie Abramson. Our music is from APM Music. I'm Ari Daniel. Thanks so much for listening.

0: Can you teach me a couple words in Lakota for me to conclude this interview? What would be the right thing to say?
1: Etche tu yelo.
0: Etche tu yelo.
1: Yeah, that's it.
2: You got it.
0: What does it mean?
1: That's the way it is.
2: That's the way it is.
0: Etche tu yelo.
1: Yeah, mm-hmm. That's the way it is.
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In April 1670, a ship carrying English colonists sailed up the Ashley River off the coast of Carolina in search of a location for a new settlement. They selected a spot along the river's west bank, came ashore, and christened the new colony Charlestown in honor of their king, Charles II of England. Among the settlers was Dr. Henry Woodward, who soon became an indispensable member of the young community. Woodward, a skilled physician, had also lived with the Cassabo Indians on nearby St. Helena Island, where he learned their language and customs. This knowledge made him well suited to serve as interpreter and Indian agent, a role vital to the fledgling colony's survival. Even before landing in Carolina, Woodward likely knew which Indians the colony needed to befriend. Shortly after arrival, he contacted regional tribes and soon received an important invitation. In the early summer of 1670, just months after the colony's founding, Woodward journeyed inland to meet with one of the most powerful chiefs in the southeast. The emperor, as the chief was called, ruled Cofetachequee, a 400-year-old Mississippian culture chieftain that encompassed much of present-day South Carolina. Cofetachequee was a well-organized society with developed agriculture, a centralized governing system that linked its villages, and a large number of well-armed warriors. Woodward's visit went well, resulting in an alliance with Cofetachequee. Later that year, in September 1670, the emperor made an official visit to Charlestown. This friendship undoubtedly helped ensure the safety and security of the young Carolina colony. Woodward and the colonists were likely aware, through historical accounts, of previous European contact with the region's inhabitants. The first documented contact with Cofetachequee occurred during the De Soto expedition. In 1539, conquistador Hernando de Soto led a 600-man army through the southeastern region of the present-day United States, searching for gold, plunder, and slaves. Accounts from the expedition describe the visit in detail, including a memorable meeting with the kingdom's ruler, a female chief the Spaniards called the Lady of Cofetachequee. Although still powerful, Cofetachequee was in decline when de Soto encountered the chiefdom in 1540. Old-world diseases introduced through contact with the previous Spanish expeditions were spreading through the native population. Before Europeans arrived, however, Cofetachequee was likely among the most powerful and well-established Mississippian culture chiefdoms in North America. While the lady and her kingdom sound much like an Indian princess myth, the story was well documented by members of the De Soto expedition. Just outside of present-day Camden, South Carolina, as you cross the watery river on Interstate 20, look downstream and imagine the eastern shore as it appeared 500 years ago. The virgin hardwood forest that once lined the banks are long gone, and dams have greatly reduced the river's flow. But imagine, in the distance, on a bluff overlooking the broad river, a Mississippian-style city with over 500 Indian dwellings. In the center, a plaza leads to a large mound, upon which sits a temple the size of a football field. Smaller mounds with notable buildings, along with many more dwellings, occupy the surrounding countryside. According to writings from the De Soto expedition, this was Cofetachequee at the time the conquistador and his army arrived on May 1st, 1540. The journals describe it as a town of great importance. For De Soto, it had been a long journey to reach the fabled kingdom. Nearly a year earlier, the conquistador and his army had landed near Tampa Bay on the Florida Peninsula to search for kingdoms and treasure. The expedition spent the winter in Appalachia, near present-day Tallahassee, Florida. There, they captured a boy in his teens who'd been traveling with Indian traders. The boy, whom they named Perico, told them that he was from a powerful inland empire that was ruled by a queen and was rich with treasure. Intrigued by the boy's description, De Soto was anxious to locate the kingdom. In early March 1540, with Perico as their guide, De Soto's army marched northward through what is now Georgia and eastern South Carolina.
After a difficult month-long journey through dense wilderness and seemingly endless swamps, DeSoto and his men finally reached Cofetachiqui. Apparently aware of the approaching army, members of the chiefdom met the expedition at the edge of a large river, now believed to be the Wateree River, near present-day Lugoff, South Carolina. After several emissaries from Cofetachiqui crossed the river and conferred with DeSoto, the queen appeared on the opposite bank. Attended by servants, she was carried on a litter draped with fine white cloth to the river's edge, then ferried across in a canoe shaded by a decorative awning. One expedition writer compared the scene to Cleopatra crossing the river Cydnus. The queen greeted DeSoto wearing a finely woven white shawl, her upper body draped in pearls. After exchanging warm greetings, she removed a heavy strand of pearls and placed it around DeSoto's neck as he bowed. The lady's entourage then presented the expedition with hides, blankets, meat, corn, and salt. The queen provided canoes for DeSoto and his men to cross the river, and then took them to her capital at Cofetachiqui. This is thought to have been located at the Mulberry Mound site near present-day Camden, South Carolina. The Spaniards were impressed with the queen, writing, "We were very gratified and charmed, both with her discretion and with her great beauty, which she possessed in extreme perfection." They also spoke admirably of the people of Cofetachiqui. "The Indians are very clean and very polite, and more civilized than any who had been seen in the land. They walked covered down to the feet with very excellent hides, and blankets of sable, and blankets of mountain lions. All natives were shod and clothed." Expedition writers were especially impressed with the city's huge temple, describing it as a very authoritative temple on a high mound, very large and very tall and broad, all covered high and low with very excellent and beautiful mats. They also noted that the steeply pitched roof was covered in intricately arranged seashells and pearls that sparkled in the sun. The cavernous building was described as the richest and most superb of all those that our Spaniards saw in La Florida, using the Spanish name for the southeast. Another expedition member who had seen similar buildings in Mexico and Peru said the temple was among the grandest and most wonderful of all the things that he had seen in the New World. Inside the temple's two enormous doors, DeSoto's chroniclers described 12 giant figures carved from wood, standing guard, six on each side, their faces carved in a fierce and bold posture. Expedition members noted that these huge wooden warriors, some 11 feet high, held elaborately carved weapons decorated with mica, copper, pearls, antlers, and shells. Life-sized carvings of previous rulers stood before raised wooden burial chambers, each painted with a portrait of the deceased. Within these chambers lay the remains of past chiefs and their families, their mummified bodies adorned with numerous strands of delicate pearls, fine cloths, and pelts. Throughout the inner temple, wooden chests were filled with loose pearls, the chroniclers describing chests filled with so many pearls that 300 horses could not have carried all of them. The queen and her people graciously housed the entire army within the city and shared their food stores with them. DeSoto, however, sought more than just grain and venison. His quest was for gold and silver. Finding no precious metals in the city, he ordered his men to loot the temple, removing over 200 pounds of pearls, even stripping them from the remains of deceased ancestors. Hernando de Soto stayed in Cofetachiqui for 11 days, resting his soldiers and searching for gold in the surrounding area. He was surprised and quite relieved at the warm reception and hospitality his expedition received, especially considering the powerful chiefdom's warlike reputation. He soon discovered the reason for the subdued and friendly response. It was because Cofetachiqui was in a greatly weakened state. Expedition writings mention a recent epidemic, likely caused by disease acquired through contact with the Spanish in 1521 and 1526. The queen stated that a great pestilence had visited them the previous year, and many of her people had died. Food stores were low, and in the surrounding areas, the Spanish noted, large uninhabited towns choked with vegetation, and four long row houses full of bodies from the plague.
Finding no gold or silver in the area, De Soto decided to move his army onward in search of other kingdoms to plunder. However, to ensure a safe passage through hostile lands, the conquistador took the queen hostage, forcing her to accompany them. After a few weeks of travel, she and her servants were fortunately able to escape and likely return to the chiefdom. No further mention of the Lady of Cofetachaqui appears in historical records. Despite the looting of their temple and their queen being taken hostage, the people of Cofetachaqui were fortunate that their encounter with De Soto wasn't more severe. Perhaps due to the intelligence, charm, and canny diplomacy of their queen, the chieftain was able to avoid conflict with De Soto and his powerful army. Other tribes encountered by the expedition were not as fortunate. As De Soto's army continued their march across the southeast, they looted and burned villages and crops and killed many indigenous people. After leaving Cofetachaqui, De Soto's expedition spent the next 2 years searching the southeast in vain for a kingdom of gold to rival the Aztec and Inca empires. Finally, stranded in the swamplands along the lower Mississippi River, with his men starving and depleted, De Soto died of a fever on May 21, 1542. The chronicles from the De Soto expedition, written some 235 years before the founding of the United States, offer an extraordinarily rare glimpse into pre-Columbian America. However, according to anthropologist Charles Hudson, his march across the South caused much more devastation than Sherman's march 325 years later. Although Cofetachaqui was only looted, not sacked and burned, the chiefdom, like many other native societies, was still adversely affected. Though weakened by the Spanish intrusion and exposure to European diseases, Cofetachaqui continued to have a powerful presence in the Carolina region. By 1700, however, for reasons not fully understood, Cofetachaqui had all but vanished. In 1701, English explorer John Lawson journeyed through the watery valley and noted finding only small settlements of Congaree Indians. It is likely that the people of Cofetachaqui were assimilated into the Catawba tribe.

Early colonists in Carolina, observing local tribes gathering acorns and hunting game, likely assumed that these people had always lived a simple hunter-gatherer lifestyle in an untouched wilderness. This common perception, known as the pristine myth, promoted the idea that these were virgin lands, unaffected by their indigenous inhabitants. European settlers believed that colonization and civilization would improve these supposedly untouched lands. The English colonists could not have imagined that a sophisticated and powerful chiefdom, lasting for almost 500 years, had once covered a large part of what would become the Palmetto State. The pristine myth became somewhat of a self-fulfilling prophecy. Well before large numbers of European settlers arrived, aspects of their culture, religion, and especially their diseases preceded them. Encounters with early European settlers weakened indigenous societies, greatly reducing populations in many regions. Consequently, once grand chiefdoms dissolved into scattered tribes living in small villages. The large mound settlements were abandoned, and nature soon reclaimed the land. Within a few generations, the people who had lived in the region for centuries reverted to the basic lifestyle of their distant ancestors. We tend to recognize and celebrate our own tribes, but it's worth remembering that our shared human history on this land that we briefly inhabit may be deeper than we realize.

0: Your call is now first in line and will be answered by the next available representative. Thank you for your patience.
1: Yeah, we've heard that one before. This recording was made by David Israel. He collects hold music and posts the most grating examples online. Here are some of his favorites.

Who chooses these songs? I mean, really. The idea is that hold music lets you know you're still on the line, that you haven't been dropped. But some of these songs, they just make us want to hang up. Like this one. It's from Easy Pass, the Electronic Highway Toll Company.

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3: I just started learning how to play the drums. I grew up just like playing sports and that type of stuff, but I've never ventured into trying a new instrument or anything. I don't have any background in music actually, but I've always liked listening to it. I go to a lot of concerts, and my boyfriend is in a band, and I just thought I would like to play an instrument, and he suggested that I try the drums. It is very hard work. It's a lot harder than I expected. I am taking lessons at a small local music shop. We'll see if maybe in the future I'll end up in a band like my boyfriend or with some other people. I think that might be fun. It definitely has been a good learning experience for me.

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0: This is The Making of a Moral Leader, the story of Chaplain Colonel Shahbaz, the first Muslim full colonel chaplain in the United States Army. Episode 2.
1: It wasn't that I loved the military. It was like, this is the only thing that I could do, right? I didn't have a trade. I didn't have a skill. At that time, I didn't have an education. So when I'm coming up through the ranks after I straightened myself out to, right, you know, make E5, make a sergeant, I'm thinking to myself, hey, all that stuff they doing over there, I'm out. I ain't going to no parties. I ain't fussing with no supervisors. This is my last chance.
0: The military is a machine, and for a black Muslim chaplain, that machine has sharp edges.
2: What crucible did they put you through? I know the Army ain't giving away commissions.
1: Sergeant First Class Ritter, he's the guy who actually helped me through the paperwork. I had a bonus for field artillery. I got to wait 3 or 4 years before, you know, I get commissioned. He said, no, it's not true. He said, if you're moving from enlisted to a commissioned officer, they'll let you out of the contract. I said, what? So he helped me with the 4187, sent me to some guy who was working down in, they call it the AG, Adjutant General Officers. This guy also was like a Sergeant First Class. He's walking me through the paperwork. And so I'm saying to myself, my unit don't really like me, so I'm probably not going to get any recommendations. So I don't know if it's still the process, but it got denied at the battalion. It got denied at the brigade, but it had to go through HRC, right? It doesn't matter if it get denied at the battalion or the brigade. They got to send it up to the top. And at the time, they had just gotten their first Muslim chaplain on active duty. His name was Abdul Rashid Muhammad. And so because he got to be on active duty, they were looking for other Muslim chaplains.
2: All right, so you got it in your mind. This is what you want to do. What's next? OCS? You got to get your credentials?
1: Yeah, I got to get commissioned. So we sent in a SF-86 to do a background check. I'm worried about that because I had Article 15. I've been to jail and all that kind of stuff. But what I found out in that process, if you hadn't had a field grade Article 15, which is the next level Article 15, you still can be go to OCS. So I got commissioned as a second lieutenant. And then once you get commissioned as a second lieutenant, you got to go to seminary, right? There's no seminary in the United States at this time for Muslims. Right? So, you know, the first Islamic seminary was in Virginia, Leesburg, Virginia. I got commissions as a second lieutenant. And, you know, for chaplains, you got to leave active duty to go get this 3-year degree. And then you come back to active duty. So I went to Virginia, worked nights at Walmart, and was going to school during the day. Still had a wife and 2 kids. We had to go to chaplain officer basic school. Within those 3 years, went to chaplain officer basic school, and then came back to active duty as a captain.
0: Education wasn't just an advancement. It was protection.
1: Well, most chaplains are coming from off the street. So they're teaching you how to wear the uniform. They're teaching you how to march. They're teaching you how to get up for formation, teaching you how to go on roll march, PT test. It's a basic training for chaplains. They try to teach you how to be a soldier. So I was enlisted. So it was a gentleman's course for me.
2: Yeah.
1: Right? Yeah. So it takes basically 25 years to become a colonel. Right? Mm-hmm. 25 years. You still got to go to war college to be eligible for those stars, right? That's almost like winning the lottery. And for the Muslim chaplain, one commander told me, for me to get to war college, which I went, he said it was like winning the lottery 3 times in the same day because it never happened. So you got to go to war college. You got to pass war college. When you get out of war college, you got to work for general officers, right? So I worked for 1-star, 2-star, 3-star, 4-star. And in those jobs, you got to do well to keep going up.
2: What fields do you have graduate degrees in?
1: Higher education administration, because I want to be a college president when I get out. And then I have a doctorate degree in Christianity because all of my soldiers are Christians, right? So I wanted to be educated in what they particularly believe, even though I grew up Christian. I wanted to be, you know, really confident in what I was saying. And so I have a master's degree in higher education administration. I have a master's degree in ethics and philosophy. I have a master's degree in Islamic studies. And then I have a master's degree in social work and community activism.
2: That's fire right there.
1: Thank you.
2: That's fire right there. Oh, we're talking with you in a foxhole. We just go on, going all out into the universe. But again,
1: right.
2: That builds your understanding of so much of human nature and spirituality.
1: Right.
2: But you academics, yeah, you. I'm so passionate about that myself. Still thinking about going to school again.
1: Yeah.
2: And because there's things I don't feel that confident about. I want some more education. But I found that was a transition for me as well, because most of my academic peers come from a totally different background. Some of them were very anti-military. But I didn't have no conflicts with them, you know, but the respect from being an adjunct to finally getting a doctorate, how that's different, you
1: right.
2: know.
1: Yeah.
2: Didn't know that world existed. But I had to learn the hard way.
1: Right.
2: And I know earning a doctorate ain't no joke.
1: Ain't no joke.
2: You got
1: bro.
2: Two of them. But more significantly, you as a force multiplier, you have created others.
1: Yes, 14 to be exact. I lend out the talents that God has given me, and I do it for free.
3: That you get to know one another, whether they're Christian, whether they're Jewish, whether they're pagan, whether they're Sabians, whether they're Zoroastrians, it does not matter. Our obligation is to other human beings. Why is that important? Allah says, who is more wrong than a person who blocks people from the path of God?
2: What is the difference between preaching, lay people, and teaching, theology, etc., in terms of what you allow people to do in terms of, I don't know, services?
1: Yeah, for the Muslims, it's the same as for the folks in the church. You know, you preach on Friday as opposed mm-hmm. to Sunday, and then we have throughout the week, we might have a Quranic study class, like Christians would have a Bible study class. So preaching is one thing on Friday. That's when we, you know, get everybody together and you give them a word for the week. The weekly Quranic study is just teaching people really about their faith in general instead of them trying to figure it out on their own.
2: Most of the work is listening.
3: I think it's imperative to have somebody to listen and not judge them, to be able to have somebody to just say, I see where you're coming from. I have some of the same issues. Your faith is not going to stop me from coming to help you. Your gender is not going to stop me. I don't care what you call yourself.
2: You have a good foundation in pretty much all the major world religions as part of
1: That's
2: what
1: true.
2: You do. How much time do you spend just counseling people from all faiths or no faiths at all?
1: That's probably about 99.9% of what I do. Just counseling people, helping them through life's problems, helping intervene between them and the commander. And then I advise the commanders on, you know, what's going on in the world and the region. Like, I'll be going to Malaysia here soon. And so I'll interact with the Muslim people there, the imams or the mullahs, and serve as a bridge for my commander and my unit.
2: You give things context.
1: Yes.
2: You know, and reasons for why people think the way they do.
1: That's correct.
2: And I remember you, I think I heard you mention something about that you could have grown a beard, but you chose not to.
1: That's right.
2: That's like a doable thing, but like one more rock in the way. when you're trying to get up to the top, because it's not important enough. It's a thing, but is it that?
1: It's minuscule when you're looking at big pictures, right? Because traditions are important, right? And so you sitting at the table with 50 other men, and you are in there in your religious regalia with a long beard and a kufi on. Yeah, how many of those folks are going to trust you? It ain't happening, right? And so I think a lot of times we don't look big picture. We look at our individual needs. I'm in rooms now, you know, that I never dreamed of being in because I'm a soldier. You know, I do what other soldiers do. I look like other soldiers look, you know. I always got a fresh haircut. Always got a starch uniform on. Always got a clean face, right? And so soldiers trust soldiers. Even in my times where I was serving in Iraq and they were fighting Muslims, right? You know, it was time for me to do a memorial service. And I was really worried because they could have most easily replaced me. I'm a Muslim and their friends just got killed by Muslims.
2: Mm-hmm.
1: And it was like, absolutely not. Shabazz is our chaplain. He's doing the memorial service. You see what I'm saying? Because they trusted me. Now, had I been walking around base with my beard and my kufi on and my thobe, you know, looking like I wasn't a part of them, that never would have happened.
2: Misconceptions, bias, suspicions. He faced all of it, and he kept showing up.
1: And I remember going to my first duty station as a captain, reach out to shake the commander's hand. He said, hey, he didn't even shake my hand. He said, we got some problems with your religion and how you guys treat women. Have a nice day. And he didn't talk to me for 9 months. So for me, at that time, as I started to develop my leadership philosophy, I said, man, I got to find a way to crack this code because they're not accepting me. And the only way I knew how to do that was to be an exceptional soldier. Right. So when they having physical tests, I'm out there crushing the physical fitness tests. When they're doing anything, I'm looking like a stellar soldier. And so that attracted soldiers to me. Right. And so if you're not cognizant of what's around you, you're going to always fail. And we had somewhere in between 19 Muslim chaplains over the years. And I tell you, you know, 3/4 of them are bowed out. Yeah. They didn't know how to adjust. But you know, that's a big culture shift, right? And so, and it's basically almost an appointed position.

0: I can only imagine their particular fears, but that's where I am.
1: So how did you get around the haters? Doing what you did cut you from the group and some many. No one ain't nobody want to play with you no more.
0: Yeah, that's right.
1: Who are your new playmates at this point? I mean, who your boys from the field artillery, are they hanging out with you when you get through OCS? Where are you at with those people?
0: Well, you know, ain't nobody hanging out with your boss. I'm too radioactive. You know, I'm a Muslim chaplain. 9/11 happened. Ain't nobody playing with me. And so what I had to learn to do is play by myself, right? So everything really is about connection. So even though I was the Muslim chaplain, I'm still playing basketball with the guys. I'm still lifting weights with the guys, you know. And so sometimes you're meeting those guys outside of uniform. They say, oh, brother, cool. You know, we sit down, we talk, we laugh, we play cards. And then the next day they see me in uniform. They're not really even thinking about the chaplain thing.
1: Right.
0: And then the second tier comes by. They see this crescent moon on my uniform. They say, oh, hell, he the Muslim chaplain? And he cool like that? So some of those inroads of connection helped me to make friends. Then there's another layer. So I'm a member of Omega Psi Phi, right?
1: I did you that got, when I was... You just had to take them all. So you definitely got all the black career. We can just put that away.
0: No, right.
1: Let's not even break that up.
0: That's right. That gave me an inroad. So you go into fraternity meetings, you know, you go into different events they had. Oh, the Muslim chaplain is frat. Right? So that's knocking down all those barriers. And then just being a Q dog, people are like, oh, he real, right? He authentic. He a Q? Yeah, so, you know, all those things helped me, which is amazing, man. Like, honestly, when you talking about being a chaplain, being a Muslim chaplain, how you going to connect with people, all those things that happened to me, all those things I did in college, like pledging Q, all those things have served me.
1: So the cultural shift from enlisted to officer, what's happening there?
0: Man, I tell you, I've been masterful in navigating that space. And not all on intention, but it became intentional once I understood the chaplain is not like a regular officer. I can go into spaces regular officers can't go. I could go hang out down at the DFAC with all the Omegas, with all the soldiers, with E1 through E8. And they say, man, the chaplain is doing his job. So I've been able to navigate the officer space by just being a chaplain and still kind of staying connected to the community. Regular officers, they got to be in the office and hang out with other officers because you get the fraternization thing. That's not a thing for the chaplain. That's not a thing for the chaplain. So that's how I've navigated that space and became, as you see on the internet, an internet favorite.
2: Chap, chap, chap it up. Chap it up. Going to be thousands of people who don't believe in you. You shouldn't be one of them. Don't let that go over your head. 0450. I'm not starting. I'm done, son.
0: Woo! Because I'm a chaplain. But I strictly fight for the soldiers. I'm hanging out with soldiers. I'm taking pictures with soldiers. Because soldiers, even though I'm a chaplain, they focus on this bird. I took a picture with Colonel Shabazz. I was talking to Colonel Shabazz. He texted me, Colonel.
1: Mm-hmm.
0: I've been able to navigate that space because I understood the enlisted side. Ain't no enlisted person just hanging out with colonels.
1: That's right.
0: It ain't happening.
1: He wasn't just an officer. He was a symbol. Race, faith, identity, all of it shaped how he had to move. In episode 3, we explore what Shabazz hopes to leave behind and what his story teaches us about leadership and legacy.
3: And that's it for this minute.

The episode of What's Ray Saying? I'm Tiffany, the one who holds it all together in the background. And our production team for this episode includes Jocelyn Gonzalez of PRX Productions, with music by our very own son, RJ Christian. So how does the source of Black knowledge come to gain this wisdom that he shares? Research, a lot of experience, and some good old-fashioned schooling. So if you like what you hear, tell a friend. Until next time, like, share, download, and keep asking your friends, what's Ray saying?

In April 1670, a ship carrying English colonists sailed up the Ashley River off the coast of Carolina in search of a location for a new settlement. They selected a spot along the river's west bank, came ashore, and christened the new colony Charlestown in honor of their king, Charles II of England. Among the settlers was Dr. Henry Woodward, who soon became an indispensable member of the young community. Woodward, a skilled physician, had also lived with the Cassabo Indians on nearby St. Helena Island, where he learned their language and customs. This knowledge made him well suited to serve as interpreter and Indian agent, a role vital to the fledgling colony's survival. Even before landing in Carolina, Woodward likely knew which Indians the colony needed to befriend. Shortly after arrival, he contacted regional tribes and soon received an important invitation. In the early summer of 1670, just months after the colony's founding, Woodward journeyed inland to meet with one of the most powerful chiefs in the southeast. The emperor, as the chief was called, ruled Kofatachaqui, a 400-year-old Mississippian culture chieftain that encompassed much of present-day South Carolina. Kofatachaqui was a well-organized society with developed agriculture, a centralized governing system that linked its villages, and a large number of well-armed warriors. Woodward's visit went well, resulting in an alliance with Kofatachaqui. Later that year, in September 1670, the emperor made an official visit to Charlestown. This friendship undoubtedly helped ensure the safety and security of the young Carolina colony. Woodward and the colonists were likely aware, through historical accounts, of previous European contact with the region's inhabitants. The first documented contact with Kofatachaqui occurred during the De Soto expedition. In 1539, conquistador Hernando de Soto led a 600-man army through the southeastern region of the present-day United States, searching for gold, plunder, and slaves. Accounts from the expedition describe the visit in detail, including a memorable meeting with the kingdom's ruler, a female chief the Spaniards called the Lady of Kofatachaqui. Although still powerful, Kofatachaqui was in decline when De Soto encountered the chiefdom in 1540. Old-world diseases introduced through contact with the previous Spanish expeditions were spreading through the native population. Before Europeans arrived, however, Kofatachaqui was likely among the most powerful and well-established Mississippian culture chiefdoms in North America. While the lady and her kingdom sound much like an Indian princess myth, the story was well documented by members of the De Soto expedition. Just outside of present-day Camden, South Carolina, as you cross the watery river on Interstate 20, look downstream and imagine the eastern shore as it appeared 500 years ago. The virgin hardwood forest that once lined the banks are long gone, and dams have greatly reduced the river's flow. But imagine, in the distance, on a bluff overlooking the broad river, a Mississippian-style city with over 500 Indian dwellings. In the center, a plaza leads to a large mound, upon which sits a temple the size of a football field. Smaller mounds with notable buildings, along with many more dwellings, occupy the surrounding countryside. According to writings from the De Soto expedition, this was Kofatachaqui at the time the conquistador and his army arrived on May 1st, 1540. The journals describe it as a town of great importance. For De Soto, it had been a long journey to reach the fabled kingdom. Nearly a year earlier, the conquistador and his army had landed near Tampa Bay on the Florida Peninsula to search for kingdoms and treasure. The expedition spent the winter in Appalachia, near present-day Tallahassee, Florida. There, they captured a boy and his teens who'd been traveling with Indian traders. The boy, whom they named Perico, told them that he was from a powerful inland empire that was ruled by a queen and was rich with treasure. Intrigued by the boy's description, De Soto was anxious to locate the kingdom. In early March 1540, with Perico as their guide, De Soto's army marched northward through what is now Georgia and eastern South Carolina.
After a difficult month-long journey through dense wilderness and seemingly endless swamps, DeSoto and his men finally reached Cofetachiqui. Apparently aware of the approaching army, members of the chiefdom met the expedition at the edge of a large river, now believed to be the Wateree River, near present-day Lugoff, South Carolina. After several emissaries from Cofetachiqui crossed the river and conferred with DeSoto, the queen appeared on the opposite bank. Attended by servants, she was carried on a litter draped with fine white cloth to the river's edge, then ferried across in a canoe shaded by a decorative awning. One expedition writer compared the scene to Cleopatra crossing the river Cydnus. The queen greeted DeSoto wearing a finely woven white shawl, her upper body draped in pearls. After exchanging warm greetings, she removed a heavy strand of pearls and placed it around DeSoto's neck as he bowed. The lady's entourage then presented the expedition with hides, blankets, meat, corn, and salt. The queen provided canoes for DeSoto and his men to cross the river, and then took them to her capital at Cofetachiqui. This is thought to have been located at the Mulberry Mound site near present-day Camden, South Carolina. The Spaniards were impressed with the queen, writing, "We were very gratified and charmed, both with her discretion and with her great beauty, which she possessed in extreme perfection." They also spoke admirably of the people of Cofetachiqui. "The Indians are very clean and very polite, and more civilized than any who had been seen in the land. They walked covered down to the feet with very excellent hides, and blankets of sable, and blankets of mountain lions. All natives were shod and clothed." Expedition writers were especially impressed with the city's huge temple, describing it as a very authoritative temple on a high mound, very large and very tall and broad, all covered high and low with very excellent and beautiful mats. They also noted that the steeply pitched roof was covered in intricately arranged seashells and pearls that sparkled in the sun. The cavernous building was described as the richest and most superb of all those that our Spaniards saw in La Florida, using the Spanish name for the southeast. Another expedition member who had seen similar buildings in Mexico and Peru said the temple was among the grandest and most wonderful of all the things that he had seen in the New World. Inside the temple's two enormous doors, DeSoto's chroniclers described 12 giant figures carved from wood, standing guard, six on each side, their faces carved in a fierce and bold posture. Expedition members noted that these huge wooden warriors, some 11 feet high, held elaborately carved weapons decorated with mica, copper, pearls, antlers, and shells. Life-sized carvings of previous rulers stood before raised wooden burial chambers, each painted with a portrait of the deceased. Within these chambers lay the remains of past chiefs and their families, their mummified bodies adorned with numerous strands of delicate pearls, fine cloths, and pelts. Throughout the inner temple, wooden chests were filled with loose pearls, the chroniclers describing chests filled with so many pearls that 300 horses could not have carried all of them. The queen and her people graciously housed the entire army within the city and shared their food stores with them. DeSoto, however, sought more than just grain and venison. His quest was for gold and silver. Finding no precious metals in the city, he ordered his men to loot the temple, removing over 200 pounds of pearls, even stripping them from the remains of deceased ancestors. Hernando de Soto stayed in Cofetachiqui for 11 days, resting his soldiers and searching for gold in the surrounding area. He was surprised and quite relieved at the warm reception and hospitality his expedition received, especially considering the powerful chiefdom's warlike reputation. He soon discovered the reason for the subdued and friendly response. It was because Cofetachiqui was in a greatly weakened state. Expedition writings mention a recent epidemic, likely caused by disease acquired through contact with the Spanish in 1521 and 1526. The queen stated that a great pestilence had visited them the previous year, and many of her people had died. Food stores were low, and in the surrounding areas, the Spanish noted, large uninhabited towns choked with vegetation and four long row houses full of bodies from the plague.
Finding no gold or silver in the area, De Soto decided to move his army onward in search of other kingdoms to plunder. However, to ensure a safe passage through hostile lands, the conquistador took the queen hostage, forcing her to accompany them. After a few weeks of travel, she and her servants were fortunately able to escape and likely return to the chiefdom. No further mention of the Lady of Cofetachiqui appears in historical records. Despite the looting of their temple and their queen being taken hostage, the people of Cofetachiqui were fortunate that their encounter with De Soto wasn't more severe. Perhaps due to the intelligence, charm, and canny diplomacy of their queen, the chieftain was able to avoid conflict with De Soto and his powerful army. Other tribes encountered by the expedition were not as fortunate. As De Soto's army continued their march across the southeast, they looted and burned villages and crops and killed many indigenous people. After leaving Cofetachiqui, De Soto's expedition spent the next 2 years searching the southeast in vain for a kingdom of gold to rival the Aztec and Inca empires. Finally, stranded in the swamplands along the lower Mississippi River, with his men starving and depleted, De Soto died of a fever on May 21st, 1542. The chronicles from the De Soto expedition, written some 235 years before the founding of the United States, offer an extraordinarily rare glimpse into pre-Columbian America. However, according to anthropologist Charles Hudson, his march across the South caused much more devastation than Sherman's march 325 years later. Although Cofetachiqui was only looted, not sacked and burned, the chiefdom, like many other native societies, was still adversely affected. Though weakened by the Spanish intrusion and exposure to European diseases, Cofetachiqui continued to have a powerful presence in the Carolina region. By 1700, however, for reasons not fully understood, Cofetachiqui had all but vanished. In 1701, English explorer John Lawson journeyed through the Wateree Valley and noted finding only small settlements of Congaree Indians. It is likely that the people of Cofetachiqui were assimilated into the Catawba tribe.

Early colonists in Carolina, observing local tribes gathering acorns and hunting game, likely assumed that these people had always lived a simple hunter-gatherer lifestyle in an untouched wilderness. This common perception, known as the pristine myth, promoted the idea that these were virgin lands, unaffected by their indigenous inhabitants. European settlers believed that colonization and civilization would improve these supposedly untouched lands. The English colonists could not have imagined that a sophisticated and powerful chiefdom, lasting for almost 500 years, had once covered a large part of what would become the Palmetto State. The pristine myth became somewhat of a self-fulfilling prophecy. Well before large numbers of European settlers arrived, aspects of their culture, religion, and especially their diseases preceded them. Encounters with early European settlers weakened indigenous societies, greatly reducing populations in many regions. Consequently, once grand chiefdoms dissolved into scattered tribes living in small villages. The large mound settlements were abandoned, and nature soon reclaimed the land. Within a few generations, the people who had lived in the region for centuries reverted to the basic lifestyle of their distant ancestors. We tend to recognize and celebrate our own tribes, but it's worth remembering that our shared human history on this land that we briefly inhabit may be deeper than we realize.

0: 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It's everything but the news. Just podcasts, documentaries, and stories.
1: Long before I ever got on an airplane, I was traveling the world. Paris with Madeline, London with Paddington Bear, Boston Common with Mr. and Mrs. Mallard. I'm Anne Strainchamps. It's to the best of our knowledge, and books made a lot of us want to grow up and see the world, including some famous writers.
2: Hello there. I'm Philip Pullman. I'm the author of His Dark Materials, currently being shown on television, and of a new series of books called The Book of Dust.
1: Millions of children have read and loved Philip Pullman's books. But when he was a child, the age of his famous protagonist, Lyra Balakwa, what book did he love most?
2: I'm going to talk about a book that was a big influence on me, which I first encountered at the age of, about nine. I was 9 years old. And it was a little pocket atlas, an atlas of the world, which I could put in my pocket of my blazer that I wore to school. And I took it everywhere with me because it absolutely fascinated me. I was fascinated by the look of my own country, England, looking at the town where I was born, Norwich in East Anglia, and all around the coast that I knew, and looking at all the European countries and wondering what it would be like to go to Italy or to go to Germany or to go to France. I had spent quite a lot of my childhood travelling around the world because my father and then my stepfather were both in the Royal Air Force. And in those days, the RAF sent its pilots and its personnel to, well, what was then the Empire, still the British Empire. So I'd spent part of my childhood in Africa, Southern Africa, and part in Australia. And it was nice to look at the map in my little pocket atlas and see where we used to live and all the places I'd been to. One of my favourite pages was the map of that covered New England. And I went through this almost with a magnifying glass. So many towns all crowded together, and so many of them had English names. There was a Norwich there, there was an Oxford there, and that was fascinating. And there were towns with kind of names that could only have come from another country. One of them I was fascinated by was the town of Oconomowoc in Wisconsin. Many years later, I found myself actually driving through Oconomowoc. I still have that little pocket atlas. Some of it's out of date now because the names of some countries have changed and some borders have changed. Although the physical geography of the world remains more or less the same, we now know more about it, and I can see that the Arctic ice, for example, doesn't cover as large a space as it used to. So the world is changing, but I still have my little atlas, and although I use mainly now, for reference while I'm writing, I use a very big atlas which I can spread out on the desk and clear everything out of the way and examine. I still cherish that little atlas because it was a book that helped me when I was a child imagine faraway places that I still haven't been to.
1: Seeing the world by book, it's a great way to travel. Philip Pullman remembered his old pocket atlas because we asked him to tell us a story about a favorite book. We do that at the end of a lot of our interviews, and we put the best stories in our new micro-podcast called Bookmarks. Season 2 is up, and today we're going to play a few excerpts and meet the writers. So, Philip Pullman, the boy who fell in love with a pocket atlas, grew into a writer and creator of one of the most famous fictional worlds, the parallel universe of His Dark Materials, a place you can only get to with something called dust.
3: What is the most important question we can ask?
4: Where dust comes from.
3: There you are.
4: The photograms you took.
3: The aurora. You've seen dust pouring into this world from the aurora. If light can cross that barrier between the universes, if dust can, if we can see that city up there in the sky, then we can build a bridge and we can cross.
4: Cross to multiple worlds.
3: Why not? Let's go to the source. Let's ask what dust is. Maybe we'll find out that it's something else entirely. Maybe we'll find out that it is sin. How do you like the sound of that?
4: I don't know. What I do know is I've done my piece.
5: That's an excerpt from the new HBO adaptation. Philip Pullman loves to write about big ideas, and Steve Paulson loves to read about them. So it's kind of a literary match made in heaven.
6: Philip, a lot of us have come to love your heroine, Lyra Bulacqua. She was 11 when you first introduced her in The Golden Compass, and she and her alter ego, Pan, who takes the form of an animal, what you call a demon, and they've had a lot of adventures with witches and armored bears and this mysterious substance called dust. And now she's back in your latest book, The Secret Commonwealth, except this time Lyra is 20 years old and she's unhappy. She's barely on speaking terms with Pan. Why is she struggling?
2: Because people do. One of the things I wanted to do in this series of books was to write, well, it's a fantasy, I know that, but to write a fantasy that was as psychologically true as I could make it. And I wanted to use the things I discovered about the demon, for example, and about dust and about Lyra as well. I wanted to use those things to explore what it's like to grow up. We see her on the cusp of adolescence in The Amber Spyglass. She has a first experience of falling in love, for example, and that makes a huge difference to her. It marks a point in our lives when we're moving out of childhood and into an adult world which has got strange, mysterious, exciting, dangerous things like sexuality in it. But also curiosity, intellectual curiosity. It's the time in our lives when we're most curious about the world. How does it work? Why are people so cruel to each other? Why is this happening? It is a time of our lives often marked by profound wonder as well as profound depression sometimes. But with the demons, which I have in my story, the embodied soul, if you like, of human beings, which has the form of an animal, I can do with that something that's harder to do in our world, and I can express a sense of alienation from oneself by having the human being, Lyra in this case, and her demon not getting on, not liking each other, not being able to speak to each other.
6: And Pan, Lyra's demon, basically has accused Lyra of having lost her imagination and sense of wonder.
2: That's right.
6: Which seems to be accurate.
2: That's right. So he sets off in search of it. Now, what am I drawing on here? I think it's in that Latin epic romance called Orlando Furioso, where the hero Orlando loses his wits and someone flies to the moon to see if they can find them. And this has always struck me as being a charming idea. And so Pan going off to search for Lyra's imagination comes from the same kind of source. It's a world where magic exists, where strange things can happen, and where people go in search of things like imagination.
6: So one of the central tensions here is this dichotomy between reason and imagination and the sense that maybe reason has won over too much. I mean, we've sort of lost the sense of imagination. And I'm struck by this because 100 years ago, the sociologist Max Weber he had a word for this, disenchantment.
2: Exactly.
6: It seems like Lyra has become disenchanted with the world.
2: Well, the word disenchantment, yeah, it's a very good word. It's a state of mind which is also very well described in Wordsworth's poem, William Wordsworth's poem, Ode on Intimations of Immortality, which begins, "There was a time when meadow, grove, and stream, the earth and every common sight, to me did seem apparelled in celestial light, the glory and the freshness of a dream." But he goes on to say that, no, that was when he was a boy. Now he's grown up, the magic's gone. Where's it gone?
6: So the title of this book is The Secret Commonwealth. What does that refer to?
2: It's a title I stole from a little book called, well, I'll read you the whole title, but it would take about 5 minutes, so I won't. It's a very long title, but it begins The Secret Commonwealth of Elves, Fauns, and Fairies. It was written in the late 17th century by a Scottish clergyman called Robert Kirk, who'd made a study of the local folklore and legends and myths about fairies and ghosts and spirits and all that sort of stuff. You know, it represents the imagination, really.
6: Yeah. I find this so interesting, what you're saying, because you are a highly visible atheist, and we tend to associate that with reason and rationality and science as opposed to religious faith. And yet this story celebrates these hidden parts of reality, which fall outside the realms of rational analysis. And I know this is a fantasy novel, but my reading of your story is it seems to be a critique of, I guess, what I would call excessive rationality. And you're really saying we need to sort of rediscover the imagination and this invisible magical world.
2: Yes, I am saying that. But in welcoming the world of the irrational, I'm not rejecting rationality. Far from it. What I'm rejecting is what William Blake called single vision. I suppose you could call it the one-size-fits-all idea. The view that there is one answer, which is Marxism or science or fundamentalist Christianity or whatever it is, and everything must be subordinate to that because there is one answer and I got it. That sort of attitude. So it's against William Blake's single vision. There is a place for reason. There is a place for rationality, an honoured place, an important place, because the discoveries of science have immeasurably benefited the human race and told us a million things that we had no idea about and are fascinating and important to know. But science is a good servant but a bad master, in the old phrase. If you only allow yourself to see things through the filter of science, you'll miss a great deal of what's there. And what's there, as well as science, are the things that you can't measure, you can't be numerical about. I've just been reading a very good book called Galileo's Error. Philip Goff is a philosopher who's very interested in a theory called panpsychism. Panpsychism is the theory that consciousness, which is such a mysterious thing to discuss, can be explained much more simply than philosophers have traditionally done. What panpsychism does, and this is what I like about it, is to suggest that consciousness is a normal property of matter. Everything is conscious. That's not to say that the cup of tea from which I'm now drinking is conscious and saying to me, come on, hurry up, you haven't finished this yet. No, but consciousness is something that pervades everything, although many philosophers find this hard to accept. Poets don't find it hard to accept. I quoted Wordsworth a minute ago, and William Blake, another of the great romantic English poets, was a panpsychist, I think, before the word existed.
6: Hmm.
2: I mean, he talks of every particle of dust breathing forth its joy. So the notion of the world is alive, the world is conscious, is something that I find very convincing, very persuasive. And you don't have to believe in a Christian God or a Muslim God to believe that.
6: And coming back to this idea of trying to see everything about the world that we live in as alive, the dilemma that Lyra faces, It seems like that opens the door to a different kind of mindset about how we look at the world.
2: It certainly does. And this is what I think people like Greta Thunberg and Extinction Rebellion and the young people who've been protesting so passionately, they're onto this sort of thing. There's a sense that the people who run the world have up until now treated the world as a sort of dead thing that they can scavenge for whatever they might like out of it. They can tear coal and they can pump oil. They can burn them as they will and hurl the smoke into the atmosphere and it's all dead and it doesn't matter. Well, we're discovering now, to our great cost, that it's not all dead and it does matter. Again, the idea of a Gaia, you know, the Gaia hypothesis, taps into the same feeling, I think.
6: So I want to come back to the story and talk about how these ideas that we've just been talking about, panpsychism and the origins of consciousness, how they relate to your novel. So you have this mysterious substance you call dust, which is connected to consciousness in some way. Why is everyone fighting over dust? Why does the magisterium want to control it? Why is it so secretive?
2: Well, because in just the same way that the Inquisition, the Catholic Inquisition of the 17th century, persecuted Galileo and people who brought these new ideas, like the sun being at the center of the solar system, the church persecuted them because they seemed to contradict what the Bible said. And the church, being in control of everything, wanted to command people's thoughts as well as what they said and what they did, and were very fierce and very severe in defending this knowledge that, well, we now know to be untrue. So the magisterium in my book is doing the same sort of thing with this idea of dust, which seems to be in somehow connected with the change in consciousness that comes to us in adolescence, with the awakening of sexuality, with the change in William Blake's terms from innocence to experience. These are all tied up together, and because they involve this notion of sin, and because it goes back to the story in the book of Genesis in the Bible that Adam and Eve sinned by discovering the knowledge of good and evil. They ate the fruit of the tree of knowledge, and it was the knowledge of good and evil which marked them out. They were innocent no more, and they had to leave paradise. I refer to that story, of course, in His Dark Materials.
6: So this is a total turning the story of Adam and Eve on its head. So traditionally, of course, this is seen as the fall from grace. It sounds like you're saying this is the moment of the discovery of consciousness or of self-consciousness when they bit the apple.
2: Yeah, that's correct. That's exactly what I'm saying. I can see why people would think it was heretical, but I can't understand, I have never understood, why a God who invented us would not want us to know about things and would tempt us with the knowledge of something and then forbid us to enjoy it. It seems crazy to me.
5: That's Philip Pullman talking with Steve Paulson about his novel, The Secret Commonwealth. It's the second in his new trilogy, The Book of Dust. That's a story from To the Best of Our Knowledge. If you could use more wonder and intelligent optimism in your life, visit our website at ttbook.org.
7: PRX.
8: There is a pedantic English schoolteacher lurking somewhere inside me. It rears its ugly head every time I get yet another WhatsApp forward filled with grammatical errors and spelling mistakes. I blame it on too many years of indoctrination via Wren and Martin, that hardbound red grammar book we all had at school in India. I don't really remember the intricacies of split infinitives and dependent clauses anymore, but grammatical errors still jump out at me. Spelling mistakes rankle. Syntax problems stick out like sore thumbs. And then along comes...
9: So beautiful, so elegant, just looking like a wow.
8: This is Sandeep Roy in Kolkata, and that is Jasmine Kaur, who sells Indian outfits like salwar kameez suits from her little boutique in Delhi and makes peppy reels to plug her products in sizes small, medium, large, XL, double XL, 3XL, 4XL, and 5XL.
9: Sizes is mein aaye small, medium, large, XL, double XL, 3XL, and 4XL, and 5XL.
8: Kaur isn't famous. She's just one more small business owner trying to enthusiastically plug her outfits to her Instagram audience, home shopping style. But that phrase, so beautiful, so elegant, just looking like a wow, just went viral. The chief minister of the Indian state of Assam shared a picture of snow-capped Himalayas with the phrase. Bollywood actress Deepika Padukone lip-synced to it, while her husband actor Ranveer Singh added his own spin.
10: So beautiful, so elegant, just looking like a wow. Just looking like a wow.
8: Composer Yashraj Mukhate even made a music video with it. Jasmine Kaur wasn't trying to go viral. This was not a phrase coined by some copywriter. This was just Jasmine Kaur being Jasmine Kaur, trying to sell her salwar kameez pantsuits to her Instagram audience. And it clicked, probably because she wasn't trying hard to be funny. At first, I rolled my eyes, and I suspect that many of the people jumping on the bandwagon from Padukone to Nick Jonas were doing the same. I had a feeling we were not laughing with Kaur as much as laughing at her. But what was wonderful was Kaur was unfazed. She was having the time of her life. I have been doing Insta Lives for 3 years now, and suddenly I went viral, she told the media. I have become a little too wow now, she said.
9: मैं आज इंटरव्यू दे रही हूँ गाइस, कभी लाइफ में नहीं दिया, वायरल तो मैं हो ही चुकी हूँ बिकॉज ऑफ जस्ट वाओ के कारण.
8: It's a lesson for all of us who make fun of those whose English is a little shaky. Instagram is filled with memes and reels of people mangling English, much to the amusement of the Ren and Martinarians. But people like Kaur embrace the language with a chutzpah that most of us lack, bending it to her will. Salman Rushdie famously said English is an Indian literary language. Like an expert showman, he took the Queen's English and recolonized it, peppering it with Indian words, playing with syntax, turning phrases on their heads. Writer Arundhati Roy took it to another level in the Booker-winning God of Small Things with her what is it, what happened as compound words, and a furry worrying and a sorry flapping. I realize now that a Jasmine Kaur is doing the same, just with less deliberate intention. She is making her English sound like India, and I need to get over my grammatical prissiness and go with the flow. That's not to say grammar isn't important, but communication is also just as important. And a Jasmine Kaur passes that test with flying colors as she peddles her many splendid kaftans.
9: Beautiful article of mine. Bohot sona color hai. This is a exactly purple color. Next jo color aayega, yes, this is a beautiful light purple color.
8: And she's definitely having the last laugh as even the BBC, the holy grail of the grammar police, interviews her. She also got an endorsement contract for some instant noodle, which obviously she described as just like a wow. If there is a cautionary tale here for Jasmine Kaur, it has nothing to do with her iffy grammar. It's the fact that public attention on the internet is fickle. Just like a wow will run its course, the celebrity brigade will move on, and Kaur will be hard-pressed to find a new catchphrase to trump the old one. There have been other internet sensations who were all over the net before suddenly vanishing one day. A singer found on a railway platform somewhere. A small eatery owner whose poignant life story moved many. Both have largely vanished from the news cycle now. So let's hope Kaur makes the most of her wow moment.
7: So beautiful.
8: This is Sandeep Roy in Kolkata.
11: Birdie, birdie in the sky, you dropped something in my eye. Oh, don't worry, I won't cry. I'm just happy cows don't fly.

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4: Gretchen K. Stewart remembers well the day she saw the animal that would change her life. It was 2020.
5: The national parks had been closed because of COVID, and a few had just started opening up, and Mount Rainier opened up.
4: Gretchen is a wildlife photographer who uses her images to tell conservation stories about endangered species and their habitats.
5: I was in my little tiny van that has like a little bed in it. I was driving up the mountain, and there on a snowbank was this tawny, fluffy animal. And I pulled over. I didn't know what it was at first. And I stopped and I could see, oh, that's a fox. But she looked so different. Her coloring, everything about her, really thick, beautiful winter coat. And I pulled over and I took some photos of her. And I was like, what was that fox? This is not a normal lowland red fox.
4: Gretchen had just seen a Cascade red fox, an elusive high elevation subspecies.
5: I found that there was nothing really available online other than a little tiny blip about the Cascade red fox on Mount Rainier National Park's website and Cascade's Carnivore Project, which was researching the foxes at the time.
4: That's where she learned the Cascade red fox was an endangered species native only to the upper elevations of the Cascade Mountains.
5: That was exciting because I had been looking for a story to really dive into. So I contacted Jocelyn Akins, who was the founder of Cascade's Carnivore Project.
4: We'll hear from Jocelyn herself shortly.
5: And I said, hey, I want to volunteer. I want to learn more about this fox. And she let me come to her home and interview her. And by the end of the interview, I told her, I want to find more foxes. And she just kind of laughed at me. She was like, good luck. She was like, we barely even see them with our trail cameras or anything. Well, I was determined. And that very summer, I ended up finding another individual that I nicknamed Snag because he has a little snaggle tooth. And then later I found his mate, a red-coated fox. I named her Ginger because she had a red coat. So that was just the beginning.
4: The beginning of Gretchen's love story with these foxes.
5: Finding the Cascade red fox was a blessing. Changed my life and gave me purpose in a way that I hadn't expected.
4: So why such big feelings for a small, high-elevation subspecies of fox that only lives in the Cascade Mountains? What is it about these animals, and who are they exactly? From Smithsonian Magazine and PRX Productions, this is